0: giant towers, you were actually able to see the birth of stars. It looked like a tree trunk, a gigantic tree trunk with things budding at the end of it. And the things budding, this is my description, the things budding at the edge of the branches are stars. It is a photograph, in my opinion, of the process of creation. And so if any of you have a good quality shot, if it's out on the internet or somewhere, grab it, please, and send it to me in GIF form. We'll get it up on the bulletin board as well. It is just absolutely, it was awesome. I wonder what the rest of you thought. I just got this fax. Dear Art, I know you've been watching CBS lately. No, you know why I watch CBS? Because of stupid baseball. NBC was running baseball and preempting the news, and it was really ticking me off, so I had to watch CBS. I've gone back to NBC as my prime source. Anyway, Steve goes on. This is a Steve. You have to bear that in mind. I was wondering if you saw the piece NBC did about the recent Hubble photos of what can best be described as a massive dust cloud. The object over 7,000 light years away has a large abstract form. From it, tiny droplets, roughly the same size as our solar system, would form and drift out into free space. In so many words, scientists equate this to the hatching of stars. The cloud itself was an amazing image. I personally don't believe in God, but this entity had a certain godlike feel to it. I don't know what to say, Steve. You're a Steve, too, and I have to agree with you. It was just absolutely nothing short of awesome. And I really, really, really want a copy of it. So hopefully somebody will fire me one. All right, let me open the phone lines and let us begin what we do here. Two-way talk radio. And unscreened, unpredictable. You guys can talk about anything you want. I don't care. It's up to you. We can just have fun. We can discuss the news. We can discuss creation as viewed by Hubble. We can discuss anything at all. The night is yours. First-time callers to the program from wherever you are, it's a little easier to get through on this line at area code 702-727-1222. 702-727-1222. The wild card direct dial lines, area code 702-727-1295. 702-727-1295. 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Now, unfortunately, after ringing for a while, the phone company cuts you off and says, your party did not answer, at which point I suggest you curse the phone company, all of their relatives, forever. And then pick up the phone and redial it. And persistence will eventually pay off, and you will get through, as evidenced by this. East of the Rockies, you're on the air. Hello.
1: Hello, Art. This is George. I'm from Edwardsville, Illinois.
0: Hi, George.
1: Yeah. Hey, we just got the word out here on KRAM that you're no longer out here. What's up?
0: It is true, and I'm going to blow a secret out here, all right?
1: All right.
0: Let me, before I blow any secrets here, ask you what word you got and how you got it.
1: Well, it was just, I'm at work this evening, and we turn in Roger Friedenberg at midnight and you at 1 o'clock at
0: right.
1: our time. And they just said that the request was made by your company that they no longer broadcast the programs.
0: That is correct.
1: Yeah.
0: There's more to it behind the scenes than that I won't bother to go into.
1: I figured as much.
0: But the answer is, watch for us in the next couple of weeks on the mighty KSD.
1: KSD.
0: You got it.
1: You're going back to him, huh?
0: You got it.
1: All right. I tell you what, K-Ram's reception has been really poor lately.
0: Yes, I know.
1: And so we're...
0: It was very troubled. They were on the air and off the air and satellite troubles, and that's what I say. There's no point in going into all the reasons
1: yeah.
0: for it.
1: By the way, we were awfully disappointed we didn't get your Halloween show.
0: Well, I'm sorry.
1: But that's all right.
0: Anyway, as you well know, KSD has a gigantic signal.
1: Yep.
0: And this will open it up to all of St. Louis and well beyond.
1: By the way, do you know if we're going to get the full 3 hours back of Roger Friedenberg or not?
0: Yes, you are.
1: Oh, we are. Great.
0: You are. And you'll get my full show. And so, yeah. It's...
1: Yeah, because before in KSD, they cut you off at, I think, 5 or 5:30 in the morning.
0: Well, that may be. I mean, all stations eventually go to a morning show. So.
1: Right. But we're glad to hear that because we do miss you.
0: Well, I'm glad to be able to give you that news.
1: Okay.
0: I'm not altogether certain I should have, but since you brought it up.
1: Well, you know, since we didn't get you tonight, we were kind of curious.
0: Yeah, well, changes, the world is full of changes.
1: Right. Enjoy your show.
0: Thank you, my friend. Take care. Hopefully in the interim, why there are so many stations out there that that are listenable in St. Louis that the word will no doubt quickly get around. That'll be about 2 weeks, I'm going to guess. Wild card line, you're on the air. Hello.
2: Oh, hi. What a surprise. I got in so quick.
0: Yes, it can happen.
2: How are you doing tonight?
0: Very well, thank you.
2: You sound upbeat.
0: Well, sure.
2: I love it when you're upbeat.
0: I love it, too.
2: I wanted to comment on the bus, what happened with the children on the bus today.
0: Yes.
2: Do you know anything about why they did not... Or could they not get the man out? Did they actually have to shoot that man in front of those children that are already dealing with, you know, a disability?
0: Well, there were, I'm sure, a lot of factors that went into it. One being that he claimed, or he said, that he had a bomb strapped to his leg.
2: Yes.
0: I presume they had certainly no way of, you know, prior to examining him, knowing whether that was true or not.
2: Yes. Well, here on a report, I heard that he wanted to go to the restaurant where he had worked at, and I wondered if he went to that restaurant.
0: No, he did go to it.
2: He did?
0: And that is where the shooting occurred. First, he wanted to go to the IRS building, and then for some reason, after the chase, they ended up at this restaurant where he used to work. Look, here's my view of things. If you say you're going to blow up a school bus of disadvantaged children, you can pretty well expect if they get a clear shot, you're dead meat. And
2: yeah.
0: So I can't say they did the wrong thing, and I won't.
2: Well, I agree with you there. I was just wondering. I had heard nothing about any real circumstances, and I just wondered if that might have been a little overreacting. Or if they could have, what state of mind they had the man in when they actually shot since they were communicating.
0: Think for a second that you're on a SWAT team.
2: Yes.
0: And some guy's got a bomb strapped to his leg.
2: Yes, I have a son-in-law in a SWAT team.
0: And do you want to take the time to try and rush him, giving him time to set it off? Or do you want to put a bullet through the part of his head that's going to put him down immediately?
2: Well, definitely you would want to put him down immediately, but if you're in the process of negotiation, that's what I was concerned with. If anyone knew what...
0: Well, one line used was negotiation failed. So presumably he was not negotiating in good faith or any faith at all and was saying either the following happens, either my tax problems are straightened out or,
2: yes.
0: I don't know what was said. So.
2: Yes. Okay, well, listen, I love your show. I have a very short story, if you'd like for me to give it for you, that I tried calling you Halloween night.
0: It's
2: a very interesting one.
0: Oh, of course. It always is, yes. Well, if you have a good Halloween story, save it for my next one.
2: Oh, really?
0: Yeah,
2: okay.
0: Save it for my next one.
2: Okay.
0: I love them, as you know.
2: Okay.
0: Where are you?
2: I'm in San Antonio.
0: San Antonio, Texas.
2: Yes.
0: Well, it's a pleasure to have had you on the show.
2: Well, thank you very much.
0: And you take care. Yeah, I looked at that situation with the school bus, and they probably had no choice. And as I say, if you do something like that, you pretty well expect to get shot. You don't do that to children, disadvantaged, or any other children. You hop in a school bus, threaten to blow it up, you're going to get shot. And I would say, deservedly so.
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0: on the first-time caller line. You're on the air. Hi. Oh, I can barely hear you.
1: Oh, my goodness. I'll talk louder. Can you hear me now?
0: A little bit. Well, just get right into that phone and project like you're giving a speech.
1: Okay.
0: Now, that's more like it. Sure, that's better. Where are you?
1: I'm in Baton Rouge, Louisiana.
0: Baton Rouge, all right.
1: Yes. I just discovered you a couple of nights ago, actually, and this is the most truly eclectic talk show that I've ever heard.
0: Thank you. Eclectic. It is true. That's what this is. It's utterly different, and I never know where it's going to go, and that's all the fun of it.
1: Oh, I know. It's like sort of it's a conscious stream of consciousness, if I can coin a term. But I too have a radio background, not on the air per se, but I've worked in radio in various capacities, and I wanted to say that I was aware of this 75th anniversary thing, and you obviously have such a great love of the medium. This is why you're so effective in it. So you said it may not be consequential to many listeners, but I do share the joy that you and your wife have in starting that new venture at such a historic time. And also, while I'm
0: down... Well, that's what it is. It's an adventure.
1: Yes.
0: You know, something I've never done, and I'm ready to sink my teeth into it. It's going to be a lot of fun, and my wife is just overjoyed. And to find out that the closing filing day, you see, the way the commission works, you don't walk an application in until the very last minute. It's a strategic kind of thing.
1: Well, do you really believe that that's a coincidence? I kind of, whether you call it synchronicity or what, I think probably that does have some significance beyond what any of us know. And
0: to me, it does.
1: Yeah. Okay, then. Well, I'm a fan, and keep up the good work. I love your metaphysical stuff without it being, real heavy. It's just an adventure, an exploration, and I love it.
0: Thank you. Take care. It's when it's there, and I say again, I would really love to get some reaction from some of you who saw these towers of whatever they were. The dust, the energy, the particles, the magic, and the literal birth of a star. To me, it looked like a sort of a giant tree with branches, and then at the end of them, these globules being thrown off that are stars. The birth of stars. Amazing stuff to be able to see in our lifetime. Just amazing. West of the Rockies, you're on the air. Hi.
2: Well, hello there. There is a God.
0: Oh, well, of course there's a God.
2: you had a couple of questions last night I found interesting. I can't remember now when I was dialing, I remember, but it had to do with what we thought about something.
0: Hon, I ask about 100 questions.
2: Oh, I'm sorry. Well,
0: a night. So I'm,
2: yeah, well, we'll forget that.
0: I'm always asking you people what you think about something.
2: I know. It was a very interesting one. Now, as far as the creation situation.
0: Yes.
2: You've often asked that. And I think the fellow that answered that to take our free will of choice would be the only way that everyone could know that that was a supreme being. And he said he'd never do that. But my husband says there's only one new thing on this earth, and that's a baby, because it's a fresh sperm and a fresh ova.
0: Yeah, I know. Well, I thought some evidence of creation might have been the birth of stars. You're talking about babies. The photograph yesterday, ma'am, was absolutely
2: great.
0: It's one of those ones that stops you cold.
2: Yes, I know. Now, one more quick thing, please. Have you heard of a book by an Officer X? It's a cop's honest look at life on the street.
0: No.
2: I think you really find him interesting as a guest, and the book is fascinating.
0: Well, I once had Agent X on the show. All right, thank you very much. Agent X, I remember him. We had Agent X, who was an alleged, and I believe him to have been definitely the real McCoy, an ATF agent who debated on the air quite heatedly. Heatedly, I guess, with Linda Thompson. Oh, that was a wild one. That went on for, I'm trying to recall, 2 or 3 hours.
3: Do the wild thing. It's 702-727-1295.
0: Okay, go right ahead. First-time caller line. You're on the air. Hi.
4: Good, Good evening, Art. This
0: Good evening.
4: Is Chris in Salt Lake City.
0: Hi, Chris.
4: Two questions, or actually one question and a comment.
0: Okay.
4: Were you an on-air personality and on K-Earth 101 or KRLA in Los Angeles?
0: No.
4: Okay.
0: Turn off your radio, please.
4: Oh, I thought I did. I'm sorry. Oh, I hit the wrong switch. And then my comment, last night my girlfriend and I were listening to your show, and she got really irate, you know, about President Clinton's want to send out the troops to the Bosnia region.
0: Yes.
4: And you were asking what would it be his logic behind this. And
0: in any area other than compassion, which is not justification for the taking of American life.
4: Yes, sir.
0: I'm all for compassion, but I'm not going to throw a lot of people into a meat grinder because I'm sorry they're having a war.
4: Right.
0: So I was watching Talk Back Live on CNN yesterday, and they were trying to feed us this crap. Compassion, my tail end. The compassion we ought to be feeling is for our own people.
4: Correct. She made the comment of, why did he have to do this, especially at Christmas time? Don't you know that they're tearing families apart? And a little light bulb just lit up above my head, and it dawned on me, President Clinton, you know, I believe he is a communist, and the communist manifesto doesn't really protect families. They protect individuals, so he wants to...
0: He's not,
4: the
0: sir,
4: family.
0: Sir, he's yes. not, he's not a communist.
4: Well, then he wants to destroy
0: Look,
4: the
0: even,
4: family,
0: yeah, sir, even communists at least have convictions. Don't laugh. They have convictions. This man... nearly as I can tell, is convictionless, believes in what will get him back into office. So if he has conviction, it is in wanting to get reelected.
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1: Good morning, everybody. Great to be here. It is a great morning, a clear night with about three-quarters of a moon above us here in the high desert. Stars are bright. God, that Hubble picture. Anybody out there with their hands on that Hubble picture, I want it. I really, really want that photograph. I want a good, clear shot of the photograph that was shown on all the networks yesterday of the birth of stars. Absolutely incredible. Listen, some lady last hour described my program as eclectic, and I'm very proud of that. Thank you. So, eclectically, we will, in about an hour, call... Well, I guess the Dr. Lee, you remember Dr. Lee, don't you, from the O.J. Simpson trial. This is the Dr. Lee of handwriting expertise in the world. His name is R.E. Alton, and he is in Britain, probably London. So I'm going to pick up the phone and do it again. We'll do a short interview with Dr. Alton. He is the chief forensic guy, handwriting forensic guy, who declared the note that Chris Ruddy talked about, who we interviewed on the program, the supposed alleged suicide note of Vince Foster to be an absolute out-and-out forgery. And we're going to see if Chris Ruddy's claims about Mr. Alton are so, and I suspect they are. So I'll pick up the phone, call London next hour, I think. Eclectically. All right, a few faxes have come in. Dear Art, I am not devoutly religious, but I do feel sorry for Steve. Actually, all Steves. For it must be a private hell just to be so profoundly unintelligent. We did finally receive your book, both copies, yesterday. So far, it appears to be a very good read. We're listening on Talk Radio 810 KCMO, the station so big... Its call letters are on cop cars all over town. Thanks for a great show. A Hound Dog and Nightshade. Hound Dog and Nightshade. And again on the Hubble picture, what really blew my mind, other than the beauty and awesomeness of the photograph, was the fact that we were privileged to see in our lifetime something that happened 7,000 years ago in real time. It was magnificent. I hope this is issued for purchase because they are truly worthy of framing as fine art. Well, shouldn't have to, you know, we paid for the Hubble. Remember that? We lowly little taxpayers? That was our money put the Hubble up there. We shouldn't have to pay. On a much sadder note, see, we go from awe-inspiring to the very bottom. On a much sadder note, did you hear the news about the young mother in, I believe, Michigan, no, I haven't, who drowned her few weeks old baby in a pond near her house, threw her baby in a pond to stop it from crying? Where will this ever stop, Art? Charlotte, listening to KEX. Charlotte, I don't know. It's not going to stop, Charlotte. Until something changes, and that's what I view that we're rushing toward is some great change. And not to be outdone, Mark, the avowed atheist in Louisiana, who faxes but never calls, says the following. All right. Regarding your opinion that through the ages, some religious stories may have been exaggerated, you know, that if you ask a number of people which fruit Adam, when tempted by Eve, ate, most would say an apple. I would have said that. Wrong-o. Genesis only mentions that Adam ate from the fruit of a tree. The whole apple part was added later by some nondescript person, probably a teacher. The Bible would make a good movie on the science fiction channel. Mark. Oh, Mark. Oh, Mark. West of the Rockies, you're on the air. Hi.
2: Hi, Art Bell?
1: Yes, that is true.
2: Oh, I can't believe I got through. It's the first time I tried calling, and I think you have a great show.
1: Thank you.
2: I was wondering, last night you were talking to Stan Dale.
3: Yes.
2: Okay, I live in Stockton, which is about 40 miles south of Sacramento. I was wondering, what would the implications be of what's going on over here?
3: In Sacramento?
2: Well, I'm about 40 miles south there.
3: Are you familiar with the term gurgle?
2: Yes.
3: Well, it's not a term, I suppose. It's just a word, isn't it? Gurgle.
2: Mm-hmm.
3: Gurgle, gurgle. That would be a term. But, look, Nevada, depending on whose future maps are you want to read, Nevada also is with the fishes. So, you know, I mean, we got to live this one day at a time, and where are you going to hide, right?
2: That's true.
3: So, you know, I mean, take some swimming lessons. What can I say?
2: And also, I've been wondering about these Steves. What's the deal with these guys? I've only been listening to you recently.
3: Steves are a secret society. And, well, here's the way it began. One night we were discussing a very serious topic, and that is that having lost the Soviet Union as an enemy, we are turning inward on ourselves, throwing babies into ponds, whatever the latest story is, that kind of thing, right?
2: Mm-hmm.
3: So we need something, we need a focus of hate. And so one night a guy named Gene, listening to KABC in Los Angeles, sent me a fax and said, look, we do need somebody to hate. I suggest my neighbor Steve. Steve is a worthless slob of a human being. Steve is not worthy of even the term human. He's that bad. So he should be hated. And then people started calling in and saying, it's true of all Steves. Steves generally should be hated. And I thought, why not? Steves probably are a bunch of no-goods. So we've got a Hate Steve movement going, and Steves probably have a plot to try and take over the world, and so we need to fight them on, you know, just about every place we turn. Every time we get an opportunity, Steves need to be fought.
2: Okay.
3: Eliminated. Well, that might be a little strong. Debilitated. So, I don't know. We hate Steves, that's all.
2: Okay.
3: Okay?
2: All right.
3: Remember.
2: Thanks. Thanks.
3: Right. Hate Steves. And if we get a good focus of hate going here, we'll move to Bob's. If Steves are insufficient, then it's going to be Bob's. Wildcard line, you're on the air. Hello.
4: Oh, hi.
3: Oh, hi.
4: Jerry in L.A.
3: Hello, Jerry.
4: You know, you were just talking about the original sin was taken from the people of good and evil. If you read Ezekiel 31,
3: Adam was good, and
4: no, it was from the people of good and evil.
3: Well, there were only two supposedly at the beginning, right? There was Adam.
4: No.
3: But there was Adam and there was Eve, was there not?
4: No, there were. If you read the Bible,
3: the evil, sir, we all know, rises from the woman. Here, eat this.
4: No, and I would say that the UFO people are the people of good, the people with the knowledge of good and evil. See, if you read, you know, Genesis carefully, you will notice that they talk about Ethiopia, Assyria, and some others, countries that were already around.
3: Did you happen to see the Hubble picture?
4: Yes.
3: Okay, well, that was kind of like watching Genesis, sir, in action. That's the way I viewed it. Kind of like watching Genesis in action. God, it was incredible. Absolutely a stopper. And I called my wife and I said, you've got to see this. Just awesome. I've got to have that photograph. I don't care what it takes. I've got to have it. Creation. Actual in progress creation, albeit 7,000 years ago, but creation. It almost looked like, I would call it, I love naming things, the tree of life. Didn't it look like a giant tree trunk with branches, and at the end of the branches, like a lit Christmas tree, the birth of stars? Totally awesome. East of the Rockies, you're on the air. Hi. Hello?
5: Hi.
3: Hi, turn your radio off and tell us where you are calling from.
5: Rochester, New York.
3: Rochester. All right. The big wham.
5: Yes. Well, actually, HTK.
3: HTK?
5: In 1280.
3: Actually...
5: But it's WHAM. They're sister stations.
3: Okay.
5: Well, I don't say WHAM.
3: I beg your pardon?
5: Say WHAM.
3: Yeah, WHAM.
5: Yeah.
3: Yes.
5: And would just sort of like to talk about maybe AM radio.
3: Well, I'm all up for that.
5: Okay. Am I live right now?
3: You still have your radio on, don't you?
5: I'm sitting down in the cellar way and trying to get away from it, but...
3: I see. Well, it's confusing because there is a delay. That's the first thing about AM radio you've got to know. Talk shows, we have a delay, 7 seconds. And if you sit there listening to your own voice, it's going to make you sound very confused.
5: Well, generally speaking, I'm very confused. I would like to congratulate your wife, first of all, for even filling out the forms for FCC.
3: No kidding.
5: For trying to get a radio license.
3: No kidding. You have no idea, or maybe you do, what's involved.
5: Well, I do. I mean, I would love to own an AM radio station.
3: Well, it's FM that we're getting.
5: Oh, okay. Well, that's just as tricky.
3: Yes, it is.
5: It is. And WHAM, this is the first night that you've been on the air.
3: No, it's the first night you've heard us. I took calls from Rochester all for about an hour last night, nothing but.
5: Okay, then that's the second night.
3: Yeah.
5: Okay. Anyway, you do a great show.
3: Well, it's eclectic.
5: And, well, I get to ask you one quick question.
3: All right.
5: You mentioned Howard Stern's.
3: Yes.
5: Who I can't really stand myself either. What is your opinion of Don Imus?
3: Don Imus... is also somewhat irreverent, not like Stern, and he's funny. You know, he's funny. Even Stern, frankly, is funny, but Stern, you can imagine, I'm in a little farming town, all right?
5: Well, I grew up in northern Vermont.
3: Okay, so there you are.
5: Yeah.
3: And we've got a radio station that is in between Las Vegas and Pahrump, my little town. And while Stern goes over, no doubt, very well in Las Vegas, which is very cosmopolitan,
5: mm-hmm.
3: Here in this little farming town, Stern goes over like a lead balloon.
5: You're kidding.
3: Would I kid you?
5: No, you wouldn't. No, actually, you're one of the few talk show hosts that really comes out with the truth.
3: Well, I don't know. I come out with opinions. If you agree with me, then you're probably sitting there saying, God, that guy's really telling the truth. Otherwise, what a nerd.
5: No. You don't have what gazpachos it takes to come out and say you're an atheist nowadays. My goodness.
3: I'm not an atheist.
5: Well, don't believe in God, but...
3: Yes, I do.
5: Well...
3: Sir, are you listening to my show? You're listening to some other show. Are you listening to Tom Likas?
5: No, I'm not. No, look.
3: You're listening to Likas, I can tell.
5: No, I'm not.
3: I'm not an atheist.
5: Well, I didn't say, well...
3: Yes, you did.
5: You sound like Ethan Allen when you talk about God, but...
3: I see. Well, no, there is... listen, I got to run, but there surely is a God. A creator. God is a name. I believe there's a creator. And I believe you can see his force at work in the photograph just taken by Hubble. Let me get this business. I'm an atheist. I read a fax from Mark the Atheist down in Louisiana. I'm not an atheist. I don't even really believe in atheists. I think sometimes atheists just say that to get people's attention because I don't think inside they really believe it. Maybe they do. Maybe I'm not giving them proper credit. I don't know. I'm not an atheist. The only person I know on the air who says he's an atheist is Tom Likas. And we talked a little bit about that when we had a debate in Bakersfield. We'll be right back.
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0: All right. East of the Rockies, you're upon the air. Hello.
1: Good morning, Art.
0: Well, good morning. Where are you?
1: I'm in Indiana.
0: Indiana?
1: Yes,
0: out there, right in the middle, huh?
1: Yeah, and it's cold here.
0: Is it? Winter has arrived?
1: I think it's well on its way, sir.
0: You know, when I was doing the interview yesterday in Kansas City, everybody was saying, it's snowing, it's snowing. And I was sitting here about 70 degrees.
1: Well, you're one of the fortunate ones.
0: Mm-hmm. Well, you say that now, but then in midsummer I tell people, well, just hit 117 today, and they think harder about it.
1: Right, right. Hey, I was wondering if I could get political on you for just a second.
0: Sure.
1: Hey, I was wondering, I'm a recent college graduate, and when I was in school, I found it very difficult to find time to stay caught up on political issues.
0: Right.
1: But now that I've had some time out, I've been listening to late-night talk shows, reading editorials, things like this, and I found myself looking at a gentleman for the presidential campaign, Alan Keyes. I was wondering if you've heard of him or...
0: No, I interviewed him.
1: You did interview him?
0: Sure.
1: I must have missed that. What's your feeling on... Well, I tell you why I asked, because about a month ago I was listening to your show, and a gentleman called in and said that he felt the greatest problem this nation faces is a moral dilemma.
0: Mm-hmm. And Alan Keyes is a wonderful candidate, but he will not win. Pat Buchanan is a wonderful candidate, but he will not win.
1: Right.
0: The race is going to be Bill Clinton, Bob Dole, and probably Colin Powell as an independent, or it's going to be Powell, Clinton. That's what's really going to happen. So we can talk about these other candidates, but I'm very pragmatic, and I know there's a core of really strong, strong support for people like Buchanan and Keyes, but it's very small, sir. And so I'm sorry. I believe that what I just said to you is accurate. It's going to be Dole. It's going to be obviously the president, and maybe Colin Powell.
1: Well, you're probably right, and
0: I know.
1: I just think that the issues that they talk about and that he's bringing forward are not overlookable if we're going to try and solve some of the problems.
0: What they're doing, sir, is not trivial. Pat Buchanan, Alan Keyes, and others will push some issues into the campaign as it takes shape that need to be talked about, and so that's, I guess, how I view their function, and they will do it very admirably.
1: Great.
0: In other words, they will shape to some degree the debate and make the other candidates talk about things they otherwise wouldn't touch with a 10-foot pole.
1: Right, which needs to be done.
0: So. Yeah, yeah, exactly right.
1: So it's good to support their campaign then.
0: Yes, sir.
1: Great. Well, thank you, sir.
0: Appreciate your call. East of the Rockies, you're on the air, top of the morning.
2: Good morning.
0: Hi, where are you?
2: I'm in Memphis, Tennessee, listening to WMC.
0: The mighty WMC, yes, sir.
2: Yes. You were talking with the guy about the FM station, the AM station, the paperwork being just about the same?
0: Yeah.
2: Not at all.
0: It depends on what you're filing. If you're filing a very complicated filing where you're putting up a very directional AM signal, then yes, it does get far more complicated.
2: All your field strength readings and it gets
0: real intense. But trust me, sir, the forums for AM or FM are
2: basically the same.
0: Very imposing.
2: Yeah, I've seen several of them. I've seen some walked through the system.
0: Well, I'm an engineer. I had a first class radio telephone license when I was 13, early on. And but I'm not dumb enough to have done this myself, so I went out and hired professionals, you know, an engineering firm and attorneys and all the rest of it. God, it's a mess.
2: How many watts did you say your FM's going to be?
0: 6,000 big ones.
2: 6,000. Are you going to use an SCA also?
0: I think so, yeah.
2: Do I put something special on there for special subscribers?
0: Well, it's a definite possibility. Oh yeah, look, we're going to do the whole thing. I'm really looking forward to it. I'm very excited about it. And you've got to admit, it's a pretty cool day. You know, the filing date closed, so I can talk about it now. The filing date closure was November 2nd, the 75th anniversary of broadcasting. Pretty neat, huh?
2: Well, that'll work. One other thing, your friend Charles, your acquaintance Charles.
0: Charles.
2: you know, the liberal guy.
0: Oh, Charlie.
2: Yes.
0: Yeah, what about him?
2: I believe he's a sick man, and I would like to prescribe a single injection.
0: Let's hold it right there. I can imagine the kind of injection you're talking about. It's the type you receive while you're strapped down, I think. Right? We'll be right back.
3: 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That was Art Bell hosting Coast to Coast AM on this Somewhere in Time.

0: Now, we take you back to the past on Art Bell Somewhere in Time.
1: I'm getting all these faxes from people down in Los Angeles listening to KABC. And inevitably, they're saying things like, you know, when you first came on the air, I didn't think I was going to like your program at all. But I was wrong. And that is because this program, kind of unlike others, is eclectic. It is very different all the time. And I wrote in my book, I did a big part in my book, here I go, huh? Tomorrow night I'm going to open the lines on the book. Tomorrow night, I promised, and so I'm going to do it. But I wrote a big section in the book about my philosophy of talk radio. And I know that I'm right. And I really don't mean to put anybody else down, because I've really enjoyed Rush Limbaugh. Matter of fact, Mike Murphy and I talked about this yesterday. I did an interview on KCMO with Mike Murphy, or he did one with me, or interviewed me, I guess. And my philosophy of talk radio is that it shouldn't be any single thing. Now, this is no slam on Rush, because he does what he does very well, but it's it wears. And, you know, I do a five-hour talk show. Now, some of you get 3 hours of it, or whatever portion of it you get. But I couldn't come in here this, you know, every morning and do the same thing. It bore me to death. And I think ultimately listeners too. So we do whatever we do. Whatever it seems worthy of talking about, or fun to be talking about, or needful to be talking about. But it's hardly ever the same. That's how I can keep doing it. Because I like it. Actually, I love it. All right, a couple of faxes. Art, you're right. The president... Somebody called last hour and said the president's a communist. I said, no, he's not. They have convictions. So this person's sending one saying, Art, you're right. President has no convictions. We'll have to see if we can't give him and Hillary a few. Followed by an all-expense-paid vacation in the Gray Bar Hotel. Pretty good. And then somebody here's, Art, I sent you the Hubble photo via AOL. Well, I hope it arrives in a GIF condition or a JPG condition, because sometimes when people send me things, they come in hex code, and I don't know how to convert them. It's a mess. Anyway, it's signed Steve, and then it says, there's a little arrow pointing up to see Steve. It says, yes, we're taking over. And then that followed by this, Art, this is truly, truly blasphemous without question. It says, Art, God has a name, and his name is Steve. Steve. Art, I think it's funny, read odd, you and millions of others choose to repeat the same mistake Adam made in the Garden of Eden. He could have eaten of the tree of eternal life in the garden. But he chose to eat of the tree of the knowledge of good and evil instead. You do the same thing. Both trees are still here, but only a lightweight thinker would ignore immortality when the other choice of pursuit, he knows the results in death. Ooh, gee, and pretty rough up in Gig Harbor. Well, the way I heard it, you know, Eve tempted him with the fruit, right? And he gobbled it up, went for it, like a guy in ancient times. In modern times, he probably would have slit her throat, taken the fruit, eaten it, and then got off. West of the Rockies, you're on the air. Hello. Hello. Goodbye. First time caller line, you're on the air. Good morning.
2: Hi, Art. It's Ron in Memphis.
1: Hi, Ron.
2: Listen to you on WMNC.
1: WMC, yeah, a lot of calls from Memphis all of a sudden.
2: I'm surprised. The first time I tried to call and got in there.
1: Well, that's why we have this first-time caller line, so that people trying to get through can get through.
2: Right on. I just wanted to leave you a message that I also sent you the picture of I call it the pre-birth of the star, through AOL.
1: Now, will it come in some sort of hex form?
2: Well, I downloaded it from NASA.
1: If you attach it to, I think, to email, then it comes as a GIF, or can be sent as a GIF.
2: Yeah, it'll come to you as a GIF file.
1: Oh, that's excellent. Oh, man. That photograph, how did it affect you?
2: It was actually kind of creepy, to tell you the truth. This is the first time I've seen it. I heard you talking about it on the air.
1: Yeah, I wouldn't have said creepy. To me, it was spiritual. A spiritual thing. I mean, to watch creation, to watch a star being born.
2: Now, did you actually see it turn to a star? Did it go that far?
1: Well, the one they showed on the network, yes.
2: Okay, well, the picture that NASA released is it's like these dark, almost like tree trunk fingers.
1: Yes, that's the way I saw it, tree trunks, yeah.
2: Yeah, conglomerating together, but they didn't show the actual
1: okay,
2: star.
1: The one on the network actually showed a star out on the end of one of the branches of the trunk. It's the only way I can think to put it. And several stars. And it was an amazing thing. You thought creepy, huh?
2: Well, that was my first reaction. It's kind of scary looking. You know, the first time I ever seen anything quite like that.
1: Well,
2: it's something to ponder.
1: There are those, I guess, who would watch the birth of a human being and think of it as creepy, or, you know, some guys will watch and faint. But it's really quite a miracle. Life is a miracle. And the birth of a star is a miracle as well.
2: Certainly is. All right, well, thanks, Art.
1: All right, thank you very much for the call. Memphis, Tennessee, the mighty WMC in Memphis. Wildcard Line, you're on the air. Hello.
3: Hi, what's the expiration date on all the Chicken Little theorists? I mean, are we going to be doomed to listen to them forever, or are they going to finally admit in a couple
1: now,
3: hundred years, for instance, that they're all wet?
1: Well, they won't be here in a couple hundred years, right?
3: Oh.
1: They'll be far gone.
3: Well, what if I'm an immortal, though?
1: Are you?
3: No.
1: Okay, so you'll never get to say na-na-na-na-na-na.
3: I will say na-na-na-na-na on my natural deathbed instead of being rammed by an asteroid or something.
1: It's a good point, sir. And since man has been walking around on Earth and able to talk, I'm sure there have been guys saying, repent now, the world's about to end.
3: Yeah, remember the cartoons of those guys in the long white robes and the beards and the signs walking around.
1: The thing about it is, one day they'll be right.
3: Yeah, probably.
1: At least on a personal level. A
3: couple billion years from now, the planet will probably go tits up on us, but that's all right.
1: You know, I'm sure the dinosaurs were saying that, walking around, crunching on the ground, eating leaves, saying, hey, isn't this cool? Nothing can ever happen. And then, look what happened.
3: It's depressing, isn't it?
1: Well, not really, because if it hadn't, where would we get our oil?
3: Oil didn't. You know where the oil came from? Look at a map of the oil deposits in the Middle East.
1: Yes.
3: And you'll see that all that stuff was deposited by an asteroid, a real high hydrocarbon asteroid grazing the Earth.
1: Oh, come on now.
3: No, look. Look at a National Geographic Middle Eastern.
1: Sir, your second story is in conflict with your first.
3: Well, maybe the same asteroid that deposited all the oil killed the dinosaurs. And the dinosaurs, however, the biomass in the living dinosaurs wouldn't fuel a Honda Civic for more than a year or two.

0: Hello, Art.
1: Hi, where?
0: Eddie from Southern Pines, North Carolina.
1: Southern Pines, North Carolina. Yes, sir.
0: Yes, I wanted to comment on the concealed weapon. Heard on the news that there was a cop in Winston-Salem, North Carolina, that was off-duty and ended up in a shootout. Apparently, he had an off-duty gun with him.
1: Yes.
0: He ended up in a shootout with a robber.
1: Yes.
0: And the robber shot at him, and the bullet grazed his pants leg.
1: Yes.
0: And the cop returned fire and basically took him out. The guy died on his way to the hospital.
1: Well, then, bon voyage.
0: Very.
1: That's what I say, bon voyage. And, you know, it's nice to hear about the cops living and the bad guys not, occasionally.
0: Yeah.
1: One thing that is something you absolutely should not do, and that's shoot at a cop on or off duty. Bad form.
0: Well, a lot of times newspapers will have it like the chiefs are saying carrying a concealed weapon is a bad thing for the honest citizen.
1: Oh, I see. So you're okay, I've got you, sir. You're trying to make the point that carrying a concealed weapon will reduce crime. And it's my view as well that a lot of people walking around with concealed weapons are going to make anybody committing a crime more nervous than they would be otherwise about doing so. I mean, it just makes common sense. In addition, we have now a concealed law passed here in Nevada as well, and it is sweeping across the country. So as more and more people carry guns, legitimate, honest citizens, it is my view, there will be less crime, not more. And so far, stats seem to bear it out. First-time caller line, you're on the air.
2: Well, hi, Art. This is Jeff from Anchorage, Alaska.
1: Hi, Jeff.
2: How you doing?
1: Very well.
2: Yeah, listen, one of the things that was real interesting was that I happened to pick up your show just last Friday night, and it was unbelievable when I heard with your conversation with Richard C. Hoagland. And
1: oh, yes.
2: Following through then on with last night's show with Stan Deo down in Australia.
1: Yes. Last night's show with Stan Deo was awesome. Anyway, go ahead, sir.
2: Okay. Well, first of all, I also heard through a friend of mine that you had at one time been up here on KENI radio.
1: I did the morning show on KENI.
2: Yeah. Well, I was real surprised because, how come he left, you know, after listening to your shows for the last couple of nights? And a friend of mine told me he used to listen to you all the time. I said, geez, I guess maybe you didn't like Alaska or something.
1: No, you're wrong. I lived there 3 years, and I loved it.
2: Yeah.
1: I absolutely loved it.
2: Oh, it's a great place. And I'm somewhat transplanted from California, and I've been up here about 15 years now. And when Stan Deo said, when that one gal called from Anchorage last night and said, well, there was nothing there about Anchorage or Alaska in effect for the earthquakes, I said, geez, I crossed my fingers and said, that's great, because we just had a good shaker here about two nights ago.
1: I know. actually, you've had quite a series of them, and you are part of the Ring of Fire, even though it's kind of icy.
2: Yeah, no doubt. Anyways, the one thing that I think probably was most intriguing and a question that was, I mean, first of all, I was just totally mesmerized with Richard C. Hoagland's account of the tetrahedral physics.
1: Tetrahedral.
2: Yeah.
1: Tetrahedral.
2: And
1: there you go.
2: Following through on with what was happening in Dayton, Ohio at Wright Patt. You know, and I kept kind of like thinking, well, you know, you're right. Nobody has said anything on the news. They're being real secretive about the gentleman and coming, as you had mentioned, that they might go down for that long elevator ride to see what is actually
1: By the way, there was not one word of news on NBC, anyway, last night about the talks at Wright Patt. The curtain of silence and secrecy has now descended.
2: Mm-hmm.
1: You know, we got to see him shaking hands grudgingly,
2: right.
1: And I think that's the last thing we're going to see.
2: Well, you know, and I agree with you 100%, and I guess I have to agree with you on a lot of things that you were discussing, in particular, veil of secrecy that our government is not informing us or that they don't want us to know what's going on. And then, in particular, with what Stan Deo had said regarding the, I may have gotten this just a little bit off, but he was talking about

0: the anti-grav, or that was the thing that the technology was there. That,
1: yes, back in the 50s.
0: Yes, yes. Anyways, I just find it all just totally, totally, 100% fascinating, and I think that the argument is there for me to convince my wife that it's finally in time to get a computer so that we can get involved and get on the Internet and start...
1: Well, you're right about that. I absolutely love it, sir. Listen, I've got a scoot. Thank you. And so very quickly, I'll give you my email address. I guess I ought to do that, huh? It is Art Bell, no spaces, just ARTBELL, at AOL.com. Very simple, artbell@AOL.com. If you want to get into our news group, I can tell you how to do it on AOL. You Internet people will know how to do it with various other providers. On AOL, you just go keyword news groups. When you get in there, hit expert ad, and put in alt.fan-art-bell. Easy as that. alt.fan.art-bell, like the phone company. Sorry to be associated with such a name. Cutting people off.
2: Now, we take you back to the past on Art Bell Somewhere in Time.

0: east of the Rockies. You're on the air. Good morning.
1: Hello, Art Bell.
0: Hi.
1: Hi, I'm calling from a little town in northwest Connecticut. And the first time I heard you was last April when I was in Maui, Hawaii.
0: All the way over in Maui?
1: Yes, that's the first time I ever heard you.
0: That would have been KHVH. And now you're in northwest Connecticut?
1: Yes.
0: And listening on what?
1: WHAM Rochester.
0: Rochester, blazing into Connecticut. Absolutely excellent.
1: But, of course, there is some fading, and it's discouraging.
0: Well,
1: and
0: one way, I'll tell you what. You may remember from when you were on Kauai, I advertised something called the Select Antenna.
1: Yes.
0: It will cut out 90% of the fading.
1: And it's called Select Antenna?
0: It's called Select Antenna. It's like $54 and something or another.
1: Right.
0: And I guarantee 90% of the fading will be gone. It's amazing.
1: Well, that's great. I was going to ask you how I could encourage local stations or in the stations in the area to carry a program, because we sure need a breath of fresh air.
0: Well, what town are you actually in?
1: Colebrook. It's a population of about 1,200.
0: 1,200.
1: But, of course, I'm not far from Hartford.
0: Hartford.
1: Which is WTIC.
0: Oh, well, then I would say call up WTIC and say, hey, you guys, check this out. It's a little
1: yes.
0: bit different.
1: Yeah, I sure will do that. And I wondered if you ever heard any more. Oh, by the way, when I was in Hawaii, I heard you talking about the fellow that I think his name was Marky Markle.
0: Oh, no, you're talking about, I got news for you, Madman Markham. That's who you're talking
1: Markham,
0: about.
1: Markham, right.
0: Markham. Do you know who called me earlier today?
1: Yes.
0: Madman Markham.
1: Wonderful. What's he up to now?
0: More of the same. Now, he didn't go into detail, and he was supposed to call me up at 9 o'clock tonight, and didn't. But Madman's telephone is disconnected because I warned him. I told him if he gave out his phone number on a national show like this,
1: mm-hmm.
0: and people were calling him up from Hawaii in the middle of the night, and, you know, he wasn't getting any sleep, and he was turning into more of a madman. And so we had to disconnect his phone. But Madman will come back on and do an encore performance and tell us how his experiments have gone.
1: Well, so that should be interesting.
0: It'll be coming on one of these days
1: Maybe
0: soon.
1: Maybe he's made himself disappear and come back by now.
0: Well, we'll have to find out. But the fact of the matter is, Madman still walks the face of the earth, and I actually talked to him yesterday.
1: Mm-hmm.
0: Well, anyway, try and get somebody in Hartford to pick us up.
1: I sure will. I find your show very interesting, and keep up the good work.
0: Well, it is different. Thank you very much. Take care. Northwest Connecticut. Smaller town than I'm in here. Wow. All right. We'll be back shortly.
2: The trip back in time continues with Art Bell hosting Coast to Coast AM. More Somewhere in Time coming up.

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1: Good morning, everybody. Good to be here. I'm Art Bell. And as you may or may not recall, depending on how long you've been listening to the program, we did a very significant interview with Chris Ruddy, the Pittsburgh Tribune reporter, who has doggedly been pursuing the Vince Foster case. The lead forensic expert who examined the so-called suicide note, or depression note, whatever you want to call it, of Vince Foster, which magically appeared, is Reginald E. Alton. And Reginald E. Alton is the Dr. Lee of handwriting. He is a world-recognized expert on handwriting examination and manuscript authentication. He has 30 years' experience in the field of forensic document examination, has lectured during this period at Oxford University on handwriting and manuscripts, including the detection of forgery, underline that, forgery, and the identification of handwriting to doctoral and research students in the University of Oxford. In recent years, he ruled on charges that some manuscripts of the late C.S. Lewis were a forgery. He validated their authenticity. He's ruled on numerous questioned documents and antique manuscripts, some of great monetary value, including such noteworthy historical figures as Donne, Shelley, Christina Rossetti, to modern-day authors like Oscar Wilde. He's been consulted by civil bodies and by British police authorities, has testified as an expert witness in British courts on criminal matters relating to questioned documents, anonymous letters, and other forgeries. Mr. Alton, M.C., M.A., is an emeritus fellow of St. Edmund Hall University of Oxford, is currently Dean of Degrees at St. Edmund Hall, Oxford's oldest institution for undergraduates. He was a fellow, tutor, and vice principal of St. Edmund Hall, has served as chairman of the English faculty, as well as lecturer at Pembroke, Jesus, and Exeter Colleges in the University of Oxford. So, in other words, a heavyweight. And I don't know exactly where he is, but I know he's somewhere in jolly old England. Mr. Alton, are you there?
2: Yes, I'm here.
1: First of all, welcome to the program.
2: And hello to you, Mr. Bell.
1: Where are you, pray tell, in England?
2: I'm sitting in the middle of Oxford.
1: Oxford at the moment, eh? Okay.
2: Yes.
1: I take it you examined carefully, and I don't know a lot about handwriting analysis, so I'm going to ask you to just give me a little basic education by asking you the following question. How exact a science is it?
2: One does a great deal of measuring, firstly. Secondly, it's an exact enough science not to want to do it from photocopies. In this case, the forgeries seem to me to be so clearly a forgery that it was possible to pronounce it so even from photocopies of this curious document and from photocopies of authentic documents written by poor Mr. Foster.
1: Here in America, we were treated to the spectacle of the O.J. Simpson trial, and they had DNA experts who gave us mind-boggling numbers. Do you do that same sort of mathematical work when you try and determine whether something is a forgery?
2: Yeah, some measurement, yes. Some measurement. I wouldn't say mind-boggling DNA statistics. In this particular case, and in most cases, it's possible to see with the naked eye, let alone through magnifying apparatus, that the hand that produced the question document is not the hand that writes normally as, say, poor Mr. Foster.
1: The implications...
2: That is, in this case, even though it looked as though every attempt had been made to make things difficult for an examiner. Mm-hmm. It's very difficult to do this broadcasting with visual, talking about visual matters.
1: Yes.
2: Very difficult to do this with the voice.
1: Yes, well, of course, radio is the theater of the mind. But if you can give it to us in layman's terms, what jumped out at you? You said it was very obviously a forgery. So something and or some things obviously jumped out at you and said it's a forgery.
2: The things that jumped out at me, the things that seemed to clinch the matter for me, were the fact that the forger had not understood the way Foster made the letters. He was able, somewhat laboriously, to reproduce the shapes that Foster made on the paper, but not, for instance, the characteristic number of strokes or the characteristic movement of the hand. Foster will use one stroke for minuscule b, lowercase b. The forger uses three, and you can see that even from the photocopy, from where the letters are thickened on the page. Again, Foster's characteristic movement of the hand, and if any of your listeners are awake enough to do it, is to make a counterclockwise movement, so that when he writes IN, for instance, he writes a series of what are called swags, that is, saucer-shaped marks. He does it very elegantly, easy movement, rhythmic, really quite artistic to look at. Aesthetic it is. The forger's movement of the hand is quite contrary. He makes N with an arch more often than Foster does, and one has to count the number of letters, and also makes copies of the documents and cuts them up into small pieces and puts them together so that you have you're not being taken in by meaning on the page. Is that any help?
1: Well, that is help. I also understand it was ripped, I guess, into 28 pieces.
2: Oh, that's an immediate signal that one ought to look at, look with some suspicion at it. Any document which turns up unexpectedly, any manuscript, a literary manuscript, a valuable literary manuscript, anything which turns up unexpectedly and has been distressed, as the antique trade calls it, defaced.
1: Yes.
2: Should be immediately subject to suspicion.
1: Well, what added to that also was the fact that how do you rip something into 28 pieces without leaving fingerprints on just about every piece?
2: Heaven knows. I'm not a fingerprint expert, so I don't know. I only deal with manuscripts. I don't know how you do it without leaving fingerprints.
1: You wear gloves.
2: I suppose you wear gloves.
1: Now, I would like to ask you this.
2: Which is odd, an odd thing for Foster to do if he tore up this manuscript before it suddenly appeared a week late. I believe a briefcase was searched after 3 days, which alone is a bit late to search something after a violent death, a suicide, an alleged suicide. Then it was searched again about several days later.
1: Then all of a
2: sudden these little bits were found.
1: Yeah, there you are. Was it possible, or is it possible for you as a handwriting expert, to determine whether this was done slowly and deliberately, or whether it was a rather fast attempt at a forgery? Is it possible to...
2: It was done slowly and deliberately. In my opinion, it is just like somebody copying a picture. The forger copies what he sees. He makes quite deliberate strokes, and then he deliberately adds little bits where he's not got it quite right first time. It doesn't look written to me, which Foster's writing, which is open and easy and moves freely, does. I don't think, by the way, that these differences are because the writer was under stress. They're not. I've seen many documents, many pieces of handwriting written under stress. I've seen a lot of handwriting by undergraduates who are under stress of various kinds. Work stress or emotional stress or sexual stress or something.
1: Or stress that you probably produce for them.
2: No doubt. I try not to, actually. And I have a box of tissues there for...
1: I see.
2: In case...
1: I see.
2: They get under stress. But it is not... The differences are not the differences I have observed in documents done under stress.
1: All right. Well, finally, I guess I would ask you this, or perhaps semi-finally. You examined this document with two other handwriting experts, and it is my understanding they also came to the same conclusion you did. Is that correct?
2: They came to the same conclusion as I did. I did not know either of them. I had not met either of them before. I had not met any of the people who... asked me to look at the document before I was met at the airport in Washington the day before the press conference.
1: Are you on the payroll of the American Republican Party?
2: Certainly not. I'm not on anybody's payroll. Indeed, I didn't ask a fee for this, much to the anger of my wife.
1: Oh, I see.
2: I don't normally ask a fee for this kind of work. I never have.
1: So then you do conclude, to summarize here, that beyond any shadow of a scientific doubt, this was a forgery.
2: I conclude beyond any shadow of doubt in my mind that this document is a deliberate and not very good forgery.
1: That is such a startling conclusion with such very important implications, Doctor, that I'm wondering, have you been contacted by any congressional or Senate staff or investigative committees in this country?
2: No.
1: Do you consider that to be a little more than passing strange?
2: Well, I do now. I didn't know the background circumstances to this case when I agreed to look at a question document. I've now heard a lot of the background circumstances, and it does look as though there are a lot of questions to be answered. I believe the investigation is still going on.
1: Doctor, I want to thank you for joining us. I know you've got a very busy schedule. And we will scoot off now, but you really, really have added a great deal to what we've been trying to learn. Thank you.
2: Well, thank you for ringing me. I hope your people will forgive me for boring them with these details, which are not easy unless you've got the thing in front of you.
1: Not boring, Doctor. Thank you. Take
2: Bye.
1: Care. That's Dr. R.E. Alton from Oxford. And if you did not... by a lot of what Chris Ruddy had to say, then perhaps you absorbed what Dr. Alton just said. Now, Dr. Alton's job is not to deal with the implications of what the forgery means. That's our job. Do you realize what it means? Do you realize what it means? It means... there was, at the very least, obstruction of justice. At worst case, a murder. Now, for no investigative body, congressional or Senate, to have contacted the world's leading expert in handwriting analysis is in itself a bit of a puzzle. Now, why, oh, why would not 60 Minutes, which went after Chris Ruddy, you'll recall, be interested in pursuing this? Why didn't we see this story last Sunday, or why isn't it going to be on next Sunday? In other words, where is the media?
0: 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Tonight featuring Coast to Coast AM. from November 2nd, 1995.

0: And again, I'm forced to wonder out loud, with the kind of evidence that you just heard, not from Chris Ruddy, but from the world's foremost handwriting expert at Oxford, declaring this so-called suicide note a forgery. Where's the investigation going? Why isn't it absolutely at, you know, Watergate-size headlines? We're either talking about obstruction of justice, should it lead to the White House in an impeachable offense, or, worst case, murder. Certainly, a forged suicide note has got to lead one in one of those directions, not necessarily to the president. I'm not saying that. Does it touch the White House? What do you think? You tell me. Does it deserve to be investigated? What do you think? You tell me. East of the Rockies, you're on the air. Hello.
1: Art.
0: Yes.
1: This is Mark. This is one of the stranger logistical calls you'll get. I'm from Little Rock, but I'm in South Louisiana.
0: Okay.
1: Picking you up on a San Antonio station.
0: WOAI.
1: Yes.
0: Yes, sir.
1: Okay, you were talking earlier about this FBI tapping phones. I didn't catch the whole deal. You kind of faded out on that. What was the deal on that now?
0: Okay, well, it's simple. They are seeking permission congressionally to be able to tap in major cities across the nation about 1% of the phone lines, or about 1 in 100 phone conversations.
1: Are you sure this isn't the KGB? We're moving so close to such a socialist society, it's pathetic.
0: Uh-huh.
1: I'm sick to death of this.
0: Well, I have figured out a way to defeat it. Even if they get it through, I know how to defeat it.
1: Okay.
0: All right? Now, the way they do this is with new high-speed computers. They don't actually have guys sitting there listening to conversations.
1: Mm-hmm.
0: What they do is they use computers and they look for keywords. The computer is searching for keywords in conversations, like kilo.
1: Oh, okay.
0: Or gun, or bomb, or explosion. And so from now on, if they pass this, everybody in America, during any normal conversation, right in the middle somewhere, just say, kilo, kilo, kilo. And they'll end up listening to so many conversations that they'll just give up on the whole plan.
1: I heard on San Antonio station, too, this is changing the subject, but there was another girl, she was 13, she was convicted today of suffocating two babies that she was babysitting.
0: Oh, my God.
1: They're going to decide her fate tomorrow.
0: I have, you know, I'm shaking my head. It's the only time I wish it was TV. Thank you, my friend. I've got to go. Look, I don't know what to say about that kind of thing. It's good we can watch stars be born, because otherwise it seems sometimes like we're watching the death of the human race.
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1: 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Because the radio station you're listening to right now cares enough about you to have live talk radio on. So every now and then you might pick up the phone and call them up and say thank you. Because otherwise, who knows what you might be getting. Some regurgitated, recycled, relentless repeat. I don't know. Anybody can do it. Yet another fact from Ann in Gig Harbor, Michigan. Gig Harbor, Washington, Como country, KVI. KVI, Como. God, duopolies. Art, quit picking on women. She spells it W-I-M-M-I-N. Quit picking on women. God said it was Adam's fault, not Eve's. He said, quote, she was deceived, but Adam was not, end quote. Meaning, she picked what she was tricked into thinking was good, but it was Adam who chose what he knew was evil. And then, this is a pretty good follow-up. Dear Art, you don't understand women? Art, I am a woman, and I don't understand women. And she adds, also, if I get some Leprina and I spray it on my rear, will my boss disappear? Tracy Wenatchee. No, Tracy. But it will be a good symbolic thing for you to do, and it will be cathartic for you, so spray away. And then one other item, Art, do not open that GIF file you'll be receiving from Steve. A source of mine in government intelligence, I can't say which government, has warned me that the Steve Consortium has developed a computer virus which they are spreading throughout the world via the net. According to this source, if you view the GIF file on your computer, your hard drive will be permanently infected with the virus Stupid, which stands for Steve's to Undermine People Internet Daily. This virus is even worse than the Good Times virus, because instead of destroying your system, it actually causes your system sound card to just repeat phrases like, Steve's will soon control the world, followed by that disgusting laugh that all Steve's seem to have. Another side effect of the stupid virus is that instead of seeing the GIF image you were expecting to get, your system will instead put your monitor into a continual loop of screensavers made up of mugshots of all Steves. As I have said, this virus will not destroy your system. But after looking at all those Steves, you might want to destroy it yourself. Tim, listening to KSFO in Foster City. Also, somehow somebody managed to fax me a very legible, albeit a low-definition picture of these gaseous pillars, M16. My God. And that's the right word, God. How anybody could look at this and not detect the presence of a creator of creation in progress. This is the most amazing photograph I have ever seen. The single most amazing photograph I have ever seen. West of the Rockies, you're on the air. Hi.
2: This is not Art Bell. What have you done with him?
1: I've killed him and replaced him, and I'm now taking his place permanently.
2: Hey, that Linda Howe Bigfoot sound?
1: Yes.
2: My wife made that sound 4 days out of the month every month. I don't think that's Bigfoot.
1: Sir, could we please have your phone number and address? There's a whole group of gals who'd like to come and see you immediately.
2: I'm sure that was just a joke.
1: Yeah?
2: Hey,
1: you know, it's jokes like that that end up these days getting guys strung up. Sometimes not by their necks.
2: I guess I should be more careful.
1: You should.
2: Hey, I was just wondering if you wanted to hear a good ghost story.
1: No, that's for Halloween.
2: Well, okay.
1: If you really, really have a good ghost story, save it for Halloween. Or maybe I'll be forced to do a semi-annual ghost show.
2: Well, maybe I'll save it till next year.
1: Would you?
2: Yeah, it could wait.
1: All right, thank you.
2: All
1: I appreciate it. I mean, I mean, you know, it's kind of open to everything, but if I get going with ghost stories, I won't be able to stop it. You know what I mean?
2: I know. Hey, you have a Kenwood 830?
1: I do.
2: I had a Kenwood TS-930.
1: And it's still got tubes in it, glow-in-the-dark tubes, and I'm not giving it up.
2: You know what? I wouldn't blame you, because I had a TS-930 with automatic antenna tuner and the whole nine yards.
1: Yeah.
2: And I couldn't keep it running. And a buddy of mine had an old Yaesu 101,
1: yep.
2: And the receive used to make mine look deaf.
1: Well,
2: and I think that my next radio is going to glow in the dark.
1: Yeah, well, good for you. And you know what else it'll do?
2: What?
1: It'd be a hell of a lot cheaper.
2: Yeah.
1: All right, listen, I got to go. That's ham radio talk. Old radios versus newer technology. People laugh at me for my radio. But I'll tell you something. The old Kenwood 830, that's a DXer's radio. That's ham talk, too. Wild card line, you're on the air. Hello.
3: Hello, Art.
1: Yes.
3: My gosh, I can't believe I got through.
1: It would seem you have.
3: I've been listening to you for a few years, and I just want to let you know that I really appreciate your show.
1: Well, thank you. Where are you?
3: I'm in Las Vegas. Fabulous Las Vegas.
1: KVEG 840.
3: Affirmative. Anyway, the reason I called was that I've got a little audio tape that I'd like to send you, and I don't know where to send it.
1: And so you wish my address.
3: Yes, if you can.
1: Do you have pencil and paper?
3: I sure do.
1: Are you prepared?
3: Yep.
1: Art Bell, of course.
3: Yep.
1: Post Office Box 4755. Pahrump. P-A-H-P-A-H-R-U-M-P.
3: Okay.
1: Nevada. Zip code 89041-4755.
3: 4755.
1: Uh-huh.
3: Okay. Also, I have to give a little plug here for Absolutely Fresh Flowers because I've ordered those several times for people, and they have been impressed every time.
1: Oh, yes.
3: Even the ones that got them twice.
1: Oh, yes, sir. You're absolutely correct. They are very impressive indeed, aren't they?
3: Yes, they are. Anyway, Art, I love Dreamland, and
1: I
3: try to tune you in every time I can get you. I just wish that KBG would
1: air it live?
3: Yeah.
1: Well, thing is, at least they're airing it, sir, and 10 o'clock is not a bad hour to start Dreamland, so.
3: Mm-hmm. That's true.
1: I'm very glad, and I'm very grateful to KVEG, not only for that, but for getting our entire program on, you know?
3: Mm-hmm. Me too, and I'll be sure to let them know.
1: About you.
3: Hubble, you know, if they can pick up things from 7,000 light years away,
1: yes.
3: I wonder what they can pick up in our solar system that they're not telling us about.
1: Well, those are the pictures they don't release. I mean, you would think you're really right about that. They might pick up little guys walking around on the surface of Mars, you know, popping out of the red stuff every now and then, crawling around for a while, diving back in.
3: Right.
1: I got to run. Thanks for the call.
3: Okay, bye-bye.
1: Take care. KVEG, Las Vegas.
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0: east of the Rockies. You're on the air. Hi.
1: Morning, Art.
0: Good morning.
1: I was calling from Fort Myers, Florida.
0: Yes, sir.
1: To let you know that I was able to pick up the radio station from, where was it, 1180?
0: Oh, you're kidding. You can hear Rochester, New York down in Fort Myers?
1: Yes.
0: Holy moly.
1: We used to have a station at 1200. It's off the air now.
0: Well, that's, of course, San Antonio.
1: Yes. And I was able to pick it up last night and tonight. It fades in and out, but when it comes in, it booms.
0: Well, let's see. That'd be about, what, about 1,400 miles?
1: At least.
0: Holy smokes. That's a big station.
1: Yes. I normally listen to you on 1240 down here, Wink AM.
0: Right.
1: But you went off at 5 o'clock down here.
0: Oh, that's right.
1: And it's great hearing you.
0: Well, it's great being there.
1: I figured I'd give you a radio check, long-distance DX talk.
0: That really is long-distance. That's totally cool. 1180, well, that's a clear channel frequency, truly clear, and they radiate equally in all directions.
1: Wow.
0: Imagine that.
1: They can probably hear you in Newfoundland, then.
0: Yeah. That would be my guess.
1: Yeah.
0: And then we've got stations up in Alaska, for example, KFAR in Fairbanks.
1: Yes.
0: It radiates equally going up toward the North Pole, so figure.
1: Yes.
0: Thanks for the call.
1: Thank you.
0: Take care. Fort Myers, Florida. Wow. That's some DXing. Some night we'll see how far we really get. You know, we'll just... What I really wish I had is an international line. That'd be fun, huh? We're also on satellite, by the way, for those of you that are not aware. If you've got a home dish system, we are on F1, transponder number 5, 6.8 wideband audio. And they carry the entire program. And Dreamland, and a lot of other network products. So there you are. That's where we're located. East of the Rockies, you're on the air. Good morning.
2: Good morning, Art.
0: Ooh, you have hum on your line.
2: Hello?
0: Yes, hi. You have hum on your line.
2: I can't understand you, Art.
0: Well, that's cool, because I can't understand you either. Well, I can, I mean, but you have hum on your line.
2: I'm calling from Excelsior Springs, Missouri. I'm listening to 810.
0: KCMO.
2: Yes.
0: Uh-huh.
2: I heard you were on today.
0: I was on with Mike Murphy, yes.
2: Well, I'm sorry I missed it. I stayed up late last night listening to your show.
0: And fell asleep. Yeah, I know. Well, that happens.
2: Yeah, so I missed an interview with Mike Murphy. But
0: he's a great guy.
2: Yeah, yeah.
0: And we have a lot in common, and so, you know, we get along very well, and we just have a lot of fun.
2: Well, I'm a night owl, so I really enjoy your show. This is the first time I called.
0: Well, I'm glad you made it through, sort of. Are you on a portable phone?
2: No, I'm not.
0: Well, in that case, you need to call the phone company and tell them you have hum.
2: Hum.
0: Hum.
2: Hum. Okay.
0: Hum. Okay?
2: Yeah, okay.
0: All right, my friend, thank you. Yeah, I was on with Mike Murphy yesterday. Occasionally, I do those. It's getting to be a problem, though. Because now with 230 affiliates online, there are a lot of requested interviews, and it's getting harder. You know, it really is. I mean, we do 5 hours here all night long, 5 hours. And then when you add a sixth or a seventh hour, it does begin to get a little long. But still, I try when I can to do these, because it's kind of fun to go to the individual markets, you know, and talk to the people that otherwise don't get an opportunity to get through. East of the Rockies, you're on the air.
3: Hello, Art. This is Jeremiah from Evans.
0: Gee, talk about a blast out of the past. Jeremiah, I haven't heard your voice in, I don't know, how long?
3: Yeah. Well, I've got a couple things to talk about tonight.
0: You could have died.
3: That's true. Well, as I said, you know, now I'm over my drug stuff, and I'm doing much better now.
0: That's good.
3: Yeah. But, the first thing is Linda Howe, and she had a thing on PBS.
0: Yes. Mm-hmm.
3: For, like, I think it was a three-hour special called Strange Harvest.
0: Yes.
3: On cattle mutilations. It was pretty cool.
0: Oh, yes. It was very well done. Linda Howe began all this not looking for crop circles or animal mutilations or anything else. She approached this, she was did documentaries and investigative reporting, and so she just fell into it.
3: I didn't know that, but I thought it was really well done, really well done.
0: Well, it is important to note. In other words, she did not start out looking into this field. She simply made her way to it and then became fascinated in the way she went.
3: The other thing is the Internet.
0: Yes.
3: Mainly BBSs.
0: Yes. Yes.
3: And from all the people I've talked to on the computers,
0: yes,
3: they're really stuck-up people, and
0: oh,
3: they're very gullible.
0: Oh, why you say that?
3: Well, I've posted a couple of things on one freenet here from Denver.
0: Yes.
3: And people take everything you say very seriously. Very seriously.
0: Well, look, I would take the Internet about as seriously as my show. In other words, Jeremiah the Bullfrog or anybody else who comes on here and says something on the radio, you're just saying something on the radio, right?
3: Mm-hmm.
0: And it's the same deal on the Internet. If you write a message in a news group or something, or whatever, wherever on the Internet, it's just somebody saying something. And you can't attach any more value to it than you would a phone call you hear on my show here.
3: Mm-hmm. Well, my favorite flame on me was Forrest Gump on acid.
0: Forrest Gump on acid? They called you Forrest Gump on acid?
3: Mm-hmm.
0: Not bad, actually.
3: Thoughts are things and things have wings. Later.
0: Okay, later. I've been flamed. Flaming means when you go after somebody. It's the internet expression for going after somebody, and lots of people go after me. I learned long ago not to let it bother me, and it actually moved from that to it invigorates me. I actually enjoy it. I suppose I ought not tell those who do it that I do, but I do really enjoy it. It's kind of like getting faxes from people who go after me. You know, I like reading them. It's funny. I learned not to be offended long ago, and actually, any talk show host who does not monitor their mail and their email, if they have it, and everything else, for a certain amount of hate, if you're not getting that, you better be worried, because it probably means you're not doing very much of anything at all. Wildcard line, you're on the air. Hello.
4: Good morning, Mr. Bell.
0: Hello.
4: This is Leonard from Mitchell.
0: How about that? What do you think of the birth of stars, Leonard? Did you see those photos?
4: No, I don't have a TV and I don't have a computer. Did you ever see the picture of the birth of a star on which two stars collide and as they separate they leave a third star between them?
0: No.
4: I don't know whether that was an imaginary picture or whether it was an actual photograph, but it looked like a photograph. I've never forgotten that. Well, I was thinking about Ixiwaddle and Popocatapetl. Those are real tongue twisters.
0: Yeah, and I refuse to do it. To me, it's Mount Poco.
4: I'll tell you how to learn them, though. If you'll get on an airplane and fly from Mexico City to Guatemala City, and they'll go right by those two granddaddy volcanic peaks, and they're really worth looking at.
0: Well, that all right. Thanks, Leonard. That would be worth looking at. I'm glad, and I'd look down. I'd say, wow, look at that, Mount Poco. First time caller line, you're on the air. Hello.
5: Yes, good morning, Mr. Bell.
0: Hello there, where are you?
5: I am in Twin Falls, Idaho.
0: Okay.
5: WKIX.
0: Yes, sir.
5: And I was listening. The last couple months, I'm a wild mushroom picker, harvester.
0: You know, that's a very dangerous profession up in Oregon.
5: That's exactly where I've been doing this, my wife and I, for the last 6 years, since 89. However,
0: is it dangerous there?
5: We have finally gotten out of it as of this fall because we were chased by certain ethnic people that are trying to take over that particular business, and they tried to shoot us.
0: Uh-huh. A couple of questions. First of all, let's say those people weren't shooting at you and you had stayed in business. How lucrative a business is wild mushroom harvesting? In other words, how much money can you make?
5: Quite frankly and quite honestly, in the 6 years we were involved, we had days where both of us sold our mushrooms for over $1,700.
0: A day?
5: In one day. That's it's a rarity.
0: Jeez, I'd almost be willing to put on a bulletproof vest and arm myself and go out there and pick anyway.
5: Well, now that's for a particular variety of wild mushroom that right at this moment they are harvesting right now in the Cascades. That
0: Holy
5: being the Matsutake mushroom.
0: The excuse me?
5: Matsutake. It is mainly consumed by the Japanese, and I'm just so glad I got a hold of you to put this forum out there because a lot of people don't understand this. It's a multi-million dollar
0: Absolutely.
5: Business, and it's all virtually underground.
0: Yep.
5: All the people that are involved in buying it, they don't pay taxes. This stuff gets shipped from where it's picked in the field fresh. It goes overnight by refrigerator truck to Portland, Seattle, et cetera, and it is directly shipped to Japan. I don't know how they get away with it. It just blows my mind.
0: Well, you know what money does, and you know what the other stuff does. And so
5: right.
0: money moves mountains and mushrooms.
5: But the whole idea is to push the white man out. I'm certainly not a prejudiced person, but when my livelihood... When I have to go out and get shot at, my wife and I pretty much decided that any amount of money at that point...
0: It's very discouraging, yes.
5: It's discouraging, and it's just, it doesn't need to be, but the federal government, the United States Forest Service, protects these minorities that are taking over this business, or actually have taken over it.
0: Well, that might be a little unfair. I doubt that they would... condone the shooting of anybody.
5: Absolutely do not condone any violence.
0: Right. I'm going to have to run, but the man is right. The mushroom business is big business and lately a very dangerous business indeed. Well, look, if you leave us at this hour, bon voyage. For the rest of you, we'll be right back.
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1: Might be a good topic. Which America do you think we are, folks? Are we the America of our founding fathers, the one that would pursue the truth for the sake of truth, not for the sake of an agenda, but for the sake of truth? Are we an America that will ignore the world's foremost handwriting expert declaring a suicide note by the president's chief counsel a forgery? Are we really that America? I wonder. I'm just a talk show host, you know, and I throw this stuff out. I thought it was important to get that on, and so now I guess I just ponder what will occur as a result of that. Which America are we? Are we really now in America where those with power, those with influence, can, I'll make it metaphorical, the sake of safety, get away with murder? Maybe we are now that America. But see, I can't believe that. That would be too sad. Why aren't you? You certainly are a, you'll buy anything, won't you? I've got a bridge for you. Of course we're that kind of America. I don't think so, but there are disquieting signs.
0: Somewhere in Time with Art Bell continues, courtesy of Premier Networks.

0: east of the Rockies. You're on the air. Hi.
1: Hi, Art. This is Don from Fort Dodge calling.
0: From where?
1: Fort Dodge, Iowa.
0: Excellent. Glad to have you.
1: Well, thanks. Say, I think, I don't think everything is over with just because all the powers that be are ignoring Art Bell.
0: Well, it's not Art Bell. It's Chris Ruddy. It's Dr. Alton and two other handwriting experts. It's either a pursuit of the truth or not. Art Bell doesn't have anything to do with it.
1: What, didn't you have a man on the air a few months back after the Oklahoma City bombing who was just so certain, all this overwhelming evidence that the number two man for the bombing was there in Oklahoma City?
0: They said they were pursuing somebody they considered to be a suspect. That's what he said.
1: I see.
0: Your memory is selective, sir.
1: Well, it's selective. It's downright poor sometimes.
0: Well, I mean, look, you heard the handwriting expert. I presume you did, didn't you?
1: Yes, I did.
0: All right. If you were a special investigator or special counsel or somebody who would decide based on evidence placed in front of you whether to investigate something or not, and you heard what I put on the air this morning, what would your decision be?
1: There's nothing wrong with him being listened to, but you could probably find a half a dozen other experts who would disagree with him. It's not an exact science. I think we could all agree with that. He might be good at it, but there's a lot of guys good at it, and they probably can find a bunch of them that disagree.
0: Yeah, but, sir, even allowing for that, and I'll allow for that, let's say it's not an exact science, although he, to some degree, certainly did argue with that, I think, effectively. But let's say it's not exact. It's still strong enough that somebody should be pursuing the whole matter further. And if they don't, something is obviously wrong.
1: That may be the case, but I still think you're overstating things when you say that America as we know it is no more.
0: Well, if...
1: They may be looking into it. They might just may not be making a bunch of noise about it right now.
0: Yeah?
1: He's probably not being ignored.
0: Uh-huh. Do you remember the Watergate hearings?
1: Yeah, I'm not that old, but I faintly remember.
0: Well, that's too bad. That's too bad, because there was a lot of noise. You know, a big investigation and a lot of noise.
1: Mm-hmm.
0: And we have more evidence right now that should scream for an investigation than they had when Watergate began, by far. And there is a deafening silence, a better silence than I can get out my front door.
1: Okay. Well, it's just that I can remember when you had the man from Oklahoma City on there.
0: The man from Oklahoma City was...
1: The reporter, a very reputable man. He made a heck of a case.
0: No, you're wrong again. See, your memory is very selective. He was an investigator for the television station, KFOR Television in Oklahoma City.
1: Oh, okay, I remember that. I thought he was an investigative reporter, but he's just an investigator.
0: A PI.
1: But anyway, I just remember him, I was just waiting for the story to break, and it never did, or at least it hasn't yet.
0: And nor has it changed.
1: Well, maybe you should get him back on there and see what he's up to.
0: Well, maybe we should. I appreciate your call. Thank you.
1: Thanks, Art.
0: All right. West of the Rockies, you're on the air.
2: Hi, Art. I'm calling from Seaside, Oregon.
0: Yes.
2: And I was just watching CNN, and they were showing those pictures of the star being born.
0: Is that amazing or what?
2: Oh, it's just gorgeous. But there's two angles. They show it, you know, kind of like the fingers going to the left.
0: Right.
2: Over the TV screen, and then they have it where it's going straight up for the arm of sculptures. And it looks just like fingers.
0: I know.
2: Like a hand. It is so beautiful.
0: I know.
2: And all. But
0: it's creation.
2: Yeah. Well, it is. It's kind of awe-inspiring, but I agree with someone who said earlier, what are they not telling us that we are already finding out there? Some spectacular things coming.

0: All depends on the atmosphere.
1: Yeah, we're right on the ocean here.
0: Well, then I think that does enhance Skip a little bit.
1: I want to ask you something else.
0: Sure.
1: With all the things that you talk about on your show, how do you balance it without getting too anxious about the possibilities of the things that could happen? I know, you know, you encourage people not to get paranoid. But,
0: yeah,
1: you know,
0: I do.
1: I do,
0: and I balance myself in a lot of different ways, ma'am. And I don't always succeed. And I don't mean to give that impression. There are times when I am affected by what I do. But I try. I mean, you know, life is life. And if a comet's going to come crashing into Earth, basically, I can't stop it.
1: Well, I'm worried about the tsunami that we're going to get here in Oregon.
0: Well, all right. So
1: I've been prepared.
0: Tsunami. That's another good thing. If a 100-foot wave is going to come washing over your head,
1: you don't have a chance anyway.
0: There's not a lot you're going to do about it.
1: Yeah, unless you get some warning.
0: Try a little body surfing for a few seconds, and then it's over.
1: Well, I know something else I wanted to ask you from a long time ago when you first had the alien thing going about the autopsies.
0: Oh, yes.
1: And I got your newsletter.
0: Yes.
1: When I opened that and I saw those figures, every time I see a crop circle, I get the same impression. I know what they are, but I can't tell you. It's like I've seen them, or they're in my mind somewhere, or I've seen them somewhere. But when I see a crop circle,
0: mm-hmm.
1: I'm almost certain there's a message there, but I can't translate it.
0: You're not yet to the mashed potato stage.
1: Well, I don't know what you mean by that.
0: Well, don't you remember Close Encounters of the Third Kind?
1: Oh, no, huh?
0: Remember the mashed potato thing where it was building the little...
1: No, it makes me calm when I see it, though. It's like a lot of the things that, you know, have been coming out about this, it's like, okay, I know that. It's okay. I don't feel scared of that.
0: I'm not beyond believing there is a conditioning process underway.
1: Well, I believe that, too, because I know that there was inklings that they knew about Pegasus 51 a couple of years ago.
0: Boy,
1: and for it to be released now.
0: There sure have been a lot of recent discoveries, haven't there?
1: Makes you stop and say, well, it's like the guy last night from Australia. You stop and evaluate your personal life,
0: mm-hmm.
1: and you live your life according to what you can.
0: That's right.
1: And you hope you don't get run over by Mack truck.
0: That is about my attitude. And I don't commute anymore, so my odds of getting hit by the Mack truck are reduced.
1: Well, and I'm disabled, so I don't hardly go anywhere either. So.
0: Well, there you are. All right. Thank you very much for the call, and just hang in there. Dealing with current events and news and the things I do, you have to learn some sort of balance. And as I said, I do not always succeed. I'm human like everybody else. Some of the scallion stuff gets to me. But... again, you know, what are you going to do? I suppose if California drops off and falls into the ocean or something, I'll take notice and I'll say, well, gee whiz, better move east. But I don't know, where are you going to go? If Scallion's future map were to be, life on this planet would never be the same again. Ever? Well, you should never say never, but generally speaking, in the foreseeable generations, it would not be. It would reshape everything. I'm not saying all life would be extinguished, because it would not. But it wouldn't be the same for a long time. So you contemplate these things as you do the birth of stars and photographs of the birth of stars. And the process of creation and all of these other things, they're wonderful to contemplate. And so I'm happy to be around contemplating them, and I settle for that. West of the Rockies, you're on the air. Hi.
2: Yeah, Art, do you recall when they were investigating the Koresh problems and those two ATF agents were in the gun shop, and the guy that owned the gun shop called Koresh and invited them to talk to him, and Koresh offered them to come out and inspect his armory?
0: I do.
2: Now, that was sworn testimony, so I'm assuming it has to be true. So nothing was done about that, so there was no need to cover up or anything else. The ATF had an opportunity at any time that they wanted to go out there and inspect his arms to see if there's any problems, which they didn't,
0: mm-hmm.
2: and it led to a whole bunch of other problems. Then we get back to Ruby Ridge, and we see a whole flock of things that went on within the ATF and the FBI.
0: Yes, yes.
2: And then you get back to this

0: what do they call it, when Hillary was trying to switch the agency for travel arrangements and everything?
1: Travelgate.
0: And they called in the FBI to validate what, you know, they claimed was wrong with that bunch of people.
1: Yes,
0: and we get down to this. We get down to this forgery thing, and this note was given to the FBI for inspection for forgery, and they only looked at one other document that he had written on.
1: Yes, sir.
0: And they came back and said, this is obviously a valid document.
1: Yes.
0: Now, what does this profile tell you about what's going on here, about the accuracy and the efficiency of these agencies that we're dealing with here?
1: Well, we already know there is an international group that's going to look into the FBI's crime lab because of exactly those kinds of problems. So what does it tell you? I'm not concerned about the FBI, sir. They'll be looked into. I am well aware that they only looked at one example of handwriting to come to the conclusion they did. I'm saying that I just presented stronger evidence than theirs that it is a forgery. Now, either something happens as a result of that or not. Either that is a an absolute reason to force an investigation that will either confirm or deny what was just heard on my program a couple hours ago, you know, or it's not. And if it's not, then that means there are basic things that have changed about America since even the days of Watergate. You see, I lived through those days. I remember. So I guess I'm a little philosophical about the whole thing. I probably ought to be angry and jumping up and down. I just laid it out. And either somebody's going to pick it up and say, look, this is evidence that demands an investigation or not. Simple as that. You tell me. And your answer says a lot about what kind of America we live in right now. And I'll repeat for effect. It's not an agenda. All right? I'm not a Clinton basher. I don't like President Clinton. I'll be flat out honest with you. Some guy called early in the show this morning and said he's a communist. I said, no, he's not. No, he's not. He's not a communist. He's, you know, communists, they have principles. Albeit ones we don't agree with, they have principles, things they believe in. To me, our president is without any basic grounding, with the exception of the desire to be reelected and be in office. So, I really don't, I can't say that I hate him, because I don't. I don't hate President Clinton. He's been kind of a mediocre president. He's done a lot of things I certainly disagree with. But if you think that I put on this expert in handwriting, the world's foremost expert at Oxford, to go after Clinton for political reasons, you're all wet. Absolutely, flat out, all wet. I did it just in case anybody out there cares to pursue the truth, if it's important anymore in this country. With regard to Ruby Ridge and Waco, God knows, we've got just the ending of another Waco hearing. Ruby Ridge, we know a lot about that, don't we? We know what they did wrong there, don't we? There's been testimony. There's been people copping the fifth. It's not over. There may be people indicted. So we know a lot about Ruby Ridge. We know a lot about Waco. But what do we know about the supposed suicide of Vince Foster? You tell me, what do we know? Well, we now know that the suicide note, according to an expert, is in all likelihood a forgery. In fact, he was quite plain about it. Now, what does that mean? If the note was forged, I don't want to lay it out for you. You lay it out for me. What does it mean? If that note is a forgery, What does it mean? Wildcard line, you're on the air. Hi.
2: Hi, Art. This is Nick over in Seattle.
1: Good. Welcome.
2: Yeah, I'm on calling on Como now, not KVI. So.
1: That's right. Switch over at 1 o'clock.
2: Yep. Hey, I got some information for you to pass along.
1: Okay.
2: You said you did not have a picture of the stars or not?
1: Well, I don't have a GIF file of the of it yet.
2: No. Okay, I can give you three of them.
1: Wow.
2: I have the web address at NASA, and if you want that, I can give that to you over the air.
1: Well, you're welcome. Is it a long address?
2: Yes and no. It's at NASA, basically.
1: Yeah, so
2: if you
1: know,
2: go to NASA, the main office on the web, their public address office.
1: Right.
2: They have all, the public affairs office, they have all the images you ever want.
1: Can you go to the web crawler and just enter the keyword NASA and that'll take you there?
2: Exactly. That's how I did it.
1: All right. There you go. I'm telling you, I let people give out web addresses and it's just almost impossible. I mean, it goes on and on and on and on. They've got to figure out an easier way to get addresses on the web.
2: Oh, yeah, definitely. They're just getting too long now. They got, almost 30 characters at least now.
1: I know.
2: And then they get longer and longer as you get files and stuff like that.
1: I know.
2: They'll shorten up eventually. Hey, what about that picture, though?
1: I think I've never in my life seen anything like it. I look forward to the high-quality image that I'll get on my computer.
2: Oh, yeah, they got three different kinds. They got a real general medium color resolution. They got a really high black and white one. Extremely good.
1: Yeah, when you looked at it, and when you sit there and look at it, what kind of feeling comes over you?
2: A sheer awesome and power. That's the best way to describe it. And to be honest, I'm not a real religious person, but when I did see that, it is kind of like, it looks like almost the hand of God or something like that. That's what I thought. I saw the three fingers almost like the hand of God, encompassing a star or something. It is a pretty amazing sight. And I can't even believe how big this is. I mean, they said on the news that the Earth is one little dot on this page.
1: Sir, it seems illogical to me that there is not a higher force behind it.
2: Yeah,
1: all.
2: It's incredible. Mm-hmm. It's just amazing. This actual 7,000 years ago. Where are we 7,000 years from now? So.
1: Yeah, I it's wonderful. I mean, it's almost like 2010, where something wonderful is going to happen. Well, that photograph is almost something wonderful.
2: Well, we're getting close, I'll tell you that much.
1: Yeah.
2: I got a feeling. We're getting close.
1: Thank you, sir.
2: Sure, no problem.
1: Take care. It is that impressive. The photograph obviously is going to rapidly circulate, and by morning I will have some good copies, and we'll take the best of what I find and put it on the bulletin board for you. It is like the hand of God, though. How can you watch the creation of stars? The actual creation. Albeit 7,000 years ago, you're actually watching a star being born. And if you didn't see the photograph, there are not words that will do justice to what Hubble picked up. I think we just paid for Hubble. This photograph will, for the rest of our lives, I'm sure, be shown. It was and is remarkable. And how somebody can look at that and not imagine the hand of a creator is beyond me. I'm not a thumper. You know me, I'm not a thumper. But there is a force that we do not understand. Some of you will say, well, I understand it. There is a force that I don't understand that is behind that. And that's about as far as I can go. I do believe that there is a creator force. And that is comforting, and that photograph, for that reason, for me, is not eerie or scary. It is actually comforting.
3: 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That was Art Bell hosting Coast to Coast AM on this Somewhere in Time.

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1: I've got a fax here that I'm going to read, and I'll deal with it in a second, concerning Vince Foster and the hearings yesterday, and I was aware of it. I will read the fax and deal with it. I didn't bring it up for a good reason, but I will read the fax. Here we go. Art, the following occurred yesterday in the Senate Whitewater hearings. During a series of intense questions regarding phone records, Maggie Williams, Mrs. Clinton's chief of staff, answered, quote, "the night Vince was killed," end quote, and then quickly corrected herself to "the night Vince committed suicide." This was about a half hour into the hearing. I've got it on tape if you'd like to hear it. I did hear it. Thank you. Please verify an error if you feel it is relevant. Either way, it sure was an interesting slip of the tongue. I was going to phone, but I felt you'd rather have the choice of airing this or not. Thanks again for all the great information, Bonnie, of Foster City. Well, Bonnie, yes, I was aware of it. It's just that I think that if we want the investigation to move forward, we're not going to do it on the backs or the back of a slip of the tongue. We're going to do it with what the kind of thing that I gave you and everybody else this morning. That is what's going to push a deeper investigation. So I was aware of it. It is interesting, but it would be regarded as generally irrelevant by anybody who would be considering a further investigation or probe into the whole Vince Foster matter. Now, what I gave you this morning is not irrelevant and would be considered by anybody judging whether to further investigate as undeniably important information demanding a pursuit. So I chose not to air that, even though I was aware of it. I saw it. Interesting, but maybe I watched too much of Judge Ito, you know. When you're considering what it will take to force a further look, a slip of the lip will not do it. But a world-renowned handwriting expert and two others will. East of the Rockies, you're on the air. Good morning.
2: Yes, Mr. Bell?
1: Yes.
2: Yeah, this is Terry. I'm from Alton, Illinois, which is right next to St. Louis.
1: Yes, sir.
2: I only have a couple of things to tell you, one of which would be we listen to KRAM 1380.
1: Yes.
2: But we're not picking you up very much.
1: I know.
2: Oh, you do know?
1: I know.
2: Okay.
1: I will give you a little information, okay?
2: Okay.
1: Beginning in about 2 weeks, look for us on KSD.
2: KSD?
1: Yes, sir.
2: KSD, okay. You know what the call numbers are?
1: You know what? I have forgotten. It's way down low on the dial. I'm sorry, I've forgotten.
2: Okay, sir.
1: It's a far more powerful station.
2: Okay. Another thing I wanted to tell you, is it okay if I say something about ghost?
1: Well, ghosts or ghost?
2: Ghost. Just a second. Hold on, just one moment. It'll only take 2 seconds.
1: All right. Going to say something about ghosts. Boy, that was a good, that sure was a good letter from an immortal, wasn't it? All right, are you back?
2: Yes.
1: All right.
2: I had a plumbing problem here and the whole thing busted. Anyway, the other evening on night before Halloween when you were talking about ghosts, have you ever heard of a gentleman called Robert Wadlow, they call the Alton Giant?
1: No.
2: Okay, well, he's pretty well known throughout the whole United States. He was like 8'11" or something and he died very young. And he died many, many years ago. Anyway, the house that my wife and I owned.
1: Oh, is this a ghost story?
2: Yes, it is.
1: Oh, I'm kind of not taking them because if I get started with ghost stories again here, I won't be able to stop it. If you've got a really good ghost story, save it. We may be forced to do a semi-annual ghost show.
2: Okay.
1: So when I do a show, save it for that.
2: I'll do that, sir.
1: All right. Bless your heart.
2: And one other thing, I'm still in the reserves, but you know that fellow that he always calls in? I always get him confused, but that the guy that claims to be a Democrat, Charlie or something like that, Charles?
1: Well, there's Charlie, and then there's Doc Democrat, and then there's a bunch of others.
2: It's the Charles guy.
1: Yeah.
2: The other evening, right before the radio went on a blink again, when you were talking to somebody that's having that dispute or whatever conversation, I'm inclined to go along with what he said and what you said as well, that if asked, would he go to Bosnia? Well, he answered the question right there.
1: He sure did.
2: He said no, and that's a perfectly good reason why he likes President Clinton, having been to Vietnam myself for 18 months and two other wars. I think he fits right up there with Willie.
1: Appreciate your call, sir. Thank you. It would take an unusual person, which President Clinton is, to be able to order 20, 25,000 Americans to go stand in Bosnia in the middle of the landmines and all the danger, when he was not himself willing to fight in a war which, though very controversial, arguably had more national security reasons to be fought than what we're going to have to do in Bosnia. It would truly take a person with malleable principles. How's that? Malleable principles to be able to give such an order. West of the Rockies, you're on the air. Hello.
3: Hi, Art. This is Joseph from Aurora Grande.
1: Hi.
3: How's it going?
1: Fine.
3: Yeah, you know, when I first heard about that Vince Foster thing, I mean, it was too off the wall. Even when I first heard about the alleged suicide, it was just too fantastic.
1: Yeah, it felt wrong.
3: Yeah, I had bad feelings about it, and I still do. But I wanted to congratulate you on your trip to Peru.
1: Well, I haven't made it yet.
3: Well, when you go.
1: I think I am going to go, yes.
3: Yeah, I want to go, too.
1: You do?
3: Yeah. I mean, not with you, but by myself.
1: Well, that'll be all right. You don't have to go with me.
3: I'm always interested in them. I called you about the crop circles a while back.
1: Yes.
3: And the lady that had called you earlier about them?
1: Yes.
3: She had actually, without even knowing, had given an explanation. Was it? I feel that there's some kind of there are universal thought patterns sent to awaken our inner being.
1: Well, then, why don't they write them in some way that we can understand? In other words, like, instead of these hard-to-understand circles and symbols, symbology, why not just say, humans, get it together or else?
3: Well, in an effect, they are how we understand. They're how we understand truth.
1: Well, I'm sorry. I don't. You're going to have to give me something more to go on than that. What evidence can you give me that these crop circles have any meaning whatsoever?
3: All we have to do is just look in the mirror at ourselves.
1: All right. Well, okay, thanks. That's an answer, but it's not one that I'm looking for. I'm not saying the crop circles do not have some meaning that we have not yet managed to grasp. They are interesting. They're intriguing. They're not, I've seen no ready explanation for them. But I've also seen no interpretation or scientific analysis of what they do mean by anybody. So if they wanted the message to be clear, it should be written in English. And now, believe me, if that began appearing in fields around the country, get it together or the petri dish is about to be cleaned out, something along those lines, then we'd have something to go on. East of the Rockies, you're on the air.
4: Hey, Art, calling from K-How, Denver.
1: Yes, sir.
4: Yeah, this is John. Hi. Listen, just a couple notes on the Vince Foster thing in media.
1: Sure.
4: About, I think it was a week ago Sunday, the New York Times did a real hatchet job on Chris.
1: Chris Ruddy?
4: Yeah.
1: Along with 60 Minutes.
4: Yeah, and that was just, interestingly, a couple of days before he was on your show with the new evidence. But also, on the good side, the day before yesterday, Rush did a segment, and...
1: I know, I heard it.
4: Yeah, well, I was glad because he had so many listeners, and I thought, gee, he's finally catching up to Art here. So the other good thing today is that I finally did on a regular news channel a rather sarcastic statement from Senator D'Amato about these hearings and how it seemed rather odd that nobody in Hillary Clinton's office was able to recall any of these telephone conversations.
1: Well, Senator D'Amato's sarcastic about a lot of things, but yeah, you're right.
4: Yeah, in other words, you really deserve some congratulations for being on this thing, as you've been. In fact, I'm one of the guys who called in and talked to Chris Reddy that one time.
1: Oh, yes.
4: I remember asking him about the cover-up, if you want to call it that, with the driving accident. And he said it was interesting how they hushed that up so quickly. Anyway, some things are happening, and I think they're in large part due to you, so I hope you get some response from what you're doing, Art.
1: I thank you, my friend.
4: Okay.
1: Take care. I'm not an investigator. I'm just a talk show host, and I'm just trying to follow the truth, follow the path to the truth. And I think it was a great book title, wasn't it, referring to religion, Evidence That Demands a Verdict. Well, let's change it a little and say Evidence That Demands an Investigation.
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0: back we go, east of the Rockies. You're on the air. Hi.
1: How you doing tonight?
0: Okay, where are you?
1: I'm in Bradenton, Florida.
0: Bradenton, Florida. Excellent. Right. Glad to have you.
1: I was just calling because it's interesting you're talking about having a hard time convincing people to look into stuff. I just talked to Dan Miller's office yesterday. He's our congressman over here in this area, and we a few of us got together and have been looking into a lot of stuff, including Waco and the Oklahoma City bombing and a lot of other stuff that involves Clinton. But we can't seem to get anybody interested in the stuff that we have.
0: Well, what do you have?
1: Well, I've got, I don't know if you've seen it, there's a couple videos out that were made by Linda Thompson on Waco.
0: And, you mean the same Linda Thompson that called for people to go marching on Washington and have...
1: Yeah, you know
0: have,
1: what's funny,
0: and
1: too?
0: Have,
1: is,
0: and wait a minute. And have people's trials and hang congressmen from the street if they don't meet her demands?
1: That sure sounds like a great idea. No, I'm kidding.
0: Well, no, sir, stop. Linda Thompson was on my program. Back when she was doing her initial work on Waco, It had value. Linda Thompson blew herself out of the water.
1: But not the pictures.
0: I'm talking
1: about the pictures.
0: Yeah, even to some degree there. Because there is continuing photography showing that tank continuing to pull back and showing clearly an item on it burning.
1: That was a computerized digital enhancement. The actual video that she had was analog video, which can't
0: Well, the reason you can't get anybody interested is because Linda Thompson hurt herself.
1: Well, I agree with that, but I'm saying, as an individual, let's set her aside and say,
0: okay.
1: Yes, she's a nutcase. I don't disagree with that at all.
0: I didn't say that.
1: Okay, well, I will say that. If she's calling for the overthrow of the government with violent means, of course, that's ridiculous. But
0: well, she did that. You know, do you know that she did that on this program? And I actually went live for an extra hour. I couldn't believe she was saying it. I wanted to give her a chance to take it back or squirm out of it or whatever. And she just dug a deeper hole. And that show ended, and I never had her back, and I never will.
1: Right. Well, I don't disagree with you there. My point is simply that the second video that she made is just chock full of not only video pictures, but also documentation of different things that that clearly show that...
0: Yeah, not all her work was bad. Look, sir, we all know there's a hell of a lot that was wrong with what occurred at Waco and Ruby Ridge. But these things are being investigated still. We just got done with more Waco hearings. Ruby Ridge yet will produce, I feel, indictments. But
1: still not going after the stuff that we...
0: But the Vince Foster case, sir, that one is like all but signed, sealed, and delivered as being a suicide.
1: Well, did you read the article that came out last week about the juror, the grand juror that was thrown out of the grand jury because he wanted to talk out about the larger conspiracy and the bombing? Did you hear about that?
0: No.
1: Name is Hoppy Heidelberg, 55 years old.
0: Yeah.
1: He was one of the grand jurors, and he was thrown off because he said that there's a lot of evidence that's being covered up by the government of a grand conspiracy of many more people than the two that they've arrested.
0: Well, I would say that grand juror might have been out of line without...
1: He says in the article, I'm reading it here, it says, I don't...
0: It is not for an individual grand juror to get up proclaiming conspiracies and blah, blah, blah. It is for the grand juror to sit there and receive evidence and decide whether indictments are justified based on that evidence.
1: They refuse to show the evidence. He says there's considerable evidence that there were more than two people involved and that should have been presented in the families of the
0: Well, if the evidence was so strong, then why didn't the rest of the grand jury walk out?
1: Well, I'm sure that they're considering that. I certainly would. I have more evidence than the government cares to talk about. I'm one of those people that have nothing better to do with my life than to dig around and sneak around and try to figure things out. You know,
0: well, the trouble with that is you listen on the air. The trouble with that is, and I think. That's what happened to Linda. you can become involved in this so-called, I'll put it in quotes, patriot movement. And there is so much disinformation, misinformation, downright paranoia, that if you've got, as you just said, too much time on your hands, you can begin to get to be affected by it. And I'm telling you, because I receive daily doses of it by fax, to the degree that I had to threaten to sue some people to stop them from sending me faxes, and I would have too. I was all prepared. I don't want to see that tripe. There are proper venues for investigation. And a lot of what's going on out there, and again, this so-called, quote, patriot community, is downright dangerous paranoia. And it's going to lead to more anti-government bombings. It's going to lead to, eventually, unchecked, a clash between the militias and the government. And maybe more. It's dangerous. We still have a system that allows proper investigation of apparent wrongdoing or alleged wrongdoing. And we better stay within those guidelines. And when we leave them, we do so at the peril of all we have built. Wildcard Line, you're on the air.
2: Hello, Art. This is Dan in the U District.
0: Hey, Dan.
2: And guess what was in my mailbox yesterday?
0: My book.
2: You got it. And I'm not going to rush into it. I'm going to take it a little bit at a time, sort of savor it like a fine wine.
0: Well, I will ask you only this tonight.
2: Yep.
0: Is it a beautiful book or what?
2: Fabulously beautiful. Mm-hmm. It surpassed my expectations. Mm-hmm. When you said it was a work of art, you hit the nail on the head.
0: Well, I wanted it to be special, and you know I was approached by HarperCollins and a bunch of other big ones. What I wanted is what I got, and it is beautiful. And tomorrow night, I'm going to set aside a line, finally. I've been trying not to talk about my book. I'm going to set aside a line, and I'm going to let people like you who have the book talk about it.
2: Well, I don't see anything wrong with you talking about your book.
0: Well, I know, but...
2: If I put out a book like that, I'd be real proud of it.
0: I am proud of it, sir. I'm so proud of it that I burst. But...
2: Yeah.
0: But I wanted to wait until it got into enough hands out there so it was realistic to open the phone lines. It is there now.
2: Uh-huh.
0: A lot of people will get it, no doubt, also on Friday.
2: Right.
0: And we'll let the audience decide.
2: Oh, yeah. You're going to get some good feedback on that.
0: Well, I certainly hope so. As I said, I am proud of it. And it'll be out again in the second printing in mid-November. Just in time for Christmas.
2: All right. That's really neat.
0: Dan, you get the honor. Say goodnight, America.
2: From the U District in Seattle, Washington, keep looking up and goodnight, America.
0: That's it. Goodnight.

0: We do more before 9 a.m. than most people do all day.
1: Hey, First Sergeant. Good morning.
2: You can do it in the Army.
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1: 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Good morning. I'm Art Bell. 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By far the largest live overnight talk show in America. And it is my distinct pleasure to welcome back an old friend. KSD, the mighty KSD in St. Louis, 550 on the dial, 5,000 big non-directional watts, serving all over the place. Good to have you back, good to be back. And I'm sure we're going to be hearing this morning from St. Louis. Well, it's been one-trick pony news-wise all weekend. Incredibly, the assassination of Yitzhak Rabin, Prime Minister of Israel, was buried today, still in my time zone today. And he was shot, assassinated by a right-wing Israeli. Some right-wing Israeli student who didn't like his relentless drive for peace in the Middle East. Israelis are nearly evenly split right down the middle on the issue of whether to make peace with her Arab neighbors or not. Most of America's government, frankly, went over for the burial. Particularly two ex-presidents and our current president. But Israel is split, particularly the Syrians who want Golan Heights, of course. And you'll recall that Israel once before took a brutal, relentless pounding from the Syrians from the Heights, so they don't want to give it back, and I can't blame them. Many other Israelis feel the territories are holy and don't want to give those back either, and regard those who do as traitors, and regarded Yitzhak Rabin as a traitor, basically. The assassin was, without a doubt, one of these people. He was a lone assassin, although there is late news breaking that his brother may have helped him out, made some modification to the projectiles, the bullets, that killed Yitzhak Rabin. The initial reports of Mr. Rabin's incident, death actually, were interesting. First, they reported he had not been hit. Then they reported he had been wounded. Then they reported he was in surgery. Then they reported his death. Now, Libya and Iran both issued statements celebrating the assassination. The Likud party, headed by Benjamin Netanyahu, is being very diplomatic and says they will vote for Shimon Peres, you know, for a continuation of government at this point. They'll have elections in 96. So there you go. I have a lot of questions about this, and I've thought very hard about it all weekend. And one is, will this derail the peace process? Well, Shimon Peres says no. They're going to go forward. So if your answer is, it will not, then the next question I have is, do you expect a civil war in Israel? You have a country now divided, interestingly, just very much the way we are. How many of you were alive during the assassination of President Kennedy? I was, of course, in the Air Force when it occurred. And it bruised America's soul. And that bruise remains today. And it seems to me that what has occurred in Israel is going to bruise the Israeli soul, hurt their innocence just the way it did ours, and they're going to go on now to be split about what to do. Make peace, hold the line, they're split down the middle. So it's a big, it's an awful thing for Israel. It's an awful thing for any country. When your president is shot because somebody disagrees with him, it changes something about a nation's soul. It did that to us, remember? So those are my questions about what has occurred in Israel. Why what occurred in Israel has the same coverage here that the assassination very nearly of our own president did. I was amazed by it, frankly. Then, too, does it derail the peace process? I don't think so. Perez is going to continue. No doubt at his own personal peril. If you were an Israeli, would you give up the Golan Heights? In other words, which side would you be on? Would you be with the opposition party? Or would you be pressing for peace, even with the Syrians, at the price of the Golan Heights? I think that I would be with Benjamin Netanyahu. I would be with the opposition Likud party. I sure as hell wouldn't applaud the assassination. As a matter of fact, Benjamin Netanyahu was not even greeted by the relatives of the slain, refused to shake his hand, even though he didn't have anything to do with it. So, you know, if you've been watching television or watching the coverage, that is virtually all they've been covering. In a survey of the general public, Reuters News reports tonight that 2 out of 3 Americans believe in the existence of Satan. I wonder how many believe in the existence of God. Do you think it would be 2 out of 3? Don't suppose more Americans would believe in the devil than God. More than 1 out of 3 people polled, or 37%, said they had been tempted by the devil. 61% of the evangelical Protestants said they had been tempted by the devil. Isn't that something? How many of you believe there is a devil, an entity? Apparently, 2 out of 3 of you nationwide. So there you go. And I've got a lot more, but not a lot more time, so we shall take a short pause here and do a little bit of business and be right back.
0: It's 1995 on Art Bell, Somewhere in Time.

0: I've got a guest coming on in about an hour from Hawaii, the Big Island. I'll be telling you more about him. Subject, volcanoes. East of the Rockies, you're on the air.
1: Good morning, Art. This is Mike in Denver.
0: Hello, Mike.
1: How are you doing?
0: Fine.
1: I'm a second-time caller, and if I may, I'd like to run across the board with three quick points.
0: All right.
1: First of all, with the Prime Minister's assassination, I don't know what's going to happen with the peace process, but I can tell you that when I heard the news of his death, I had a deep sense of foreboding, and I thought that we are in deep, deep trouble, and I couldn't help but think that his death in some way had to do with what you've been referring to as the quickening.
0: Mm-hmm.
1: The other point that I had, if I could jump across the board again, is close to your Halloween show, you mentioned Ouija boards. And the very next day, I wake up and I'm flipping around the channels, and not only are they selling them, but they're advertising them on TV.
2: Really?
1: And the advertisement that I saw had children playing with the Ouija board, and as I recall, the advertisement or the heading that gets you at the end is, it's just a game, or is it, ? And I thought that was interesting.
0: Or
1: and then if I may, one other quick point. I saw on the news that where recent Bigfoot sightings in the Washington forest have been taking place.
0: Ooh, I've got news on Bigfoot.
1: They are, yeah, what I heard is that they are going to use the DNA process on some of the hairs found in the forest where some of his sightings have been, and they're going to apparently use this DNA evidence to either prove
0: or disprove.
1: Or disprove, yes, sir, his existence.
0: Well,
1: or its existence.
0: Well, I don't know if it'll do that. It may prove the hair is, for example, human hair or animal hair or bear hair. Who knows? But that will not automatically disprove the existence of Bigfoot.
1: Yes.
0: It'll be the, and I'm not sure what case it is from either. All very interesting.
1: Yeah. Can I make one other quick point?
0: Yeah.
1: I am ready to choke out my postman because your book has not been delivered.
0: Well, hang in there.
1: I'm hanging in there. I'm checking my credit card daily to see if I've been charged, but every time the postman comes, he sort of looks at me with a leery eye because he knows I've been waiting for it. But I enjoy your show, sir, and keep up the good work. Thank you very much.
0: I would say about 80% of the books have been delivered. If you don't have yours yet, not to worry. It is on the way. They go book rate, and so, you know, to some, it's really odd. Post office. Some things go shh, and others take forever. I don't get it. Art, when are you going to run for president? Answer, never. You would make a great dictator. Well, I would that, yes. Your book is awesome. Thanks for the autographed copy. Keep up the great work. Good luck on your new radio station. And Brump, enjoy your days off. Tim in Irvine, California. Thank you. And, yeah, I would. I think I would make a good dictator. I've got dictator blood in me, I know it. So do a lot of you. I've been told by so many of you that I am a dictator that I've begun to think, well, maybe I am. What would I do if I was dictator? Ooh, I'd make a lot of changes. Yes, sirree, sir, there would be changes, I'll tell you. The Bell regime would be a far different place. But fortunately, you see, that's why we have the Constitution and we have this great country. So people like me cannot contemplate, realistically anyway, such things. East of the Rockies, you're on the air.
3: Hello.
0: Hello.
3: Hi, I'm calling from Rochester, New York, first time caller.
0: All right, turn your radio off, sir.
3: All right.
0: That's number one.
3: All right. It's off right now, sir.
0: Glad to have you, the big wham out of Rochester.
3: That's right. We just picked up Art Bell about a week ago.
0: That's it.
3: Just wanted to tell him how happy we are with him and make a comment about Colin Powell and Satan.
0: Oh.
3: Not that they're connected.
0: Can you do that all in one sentence or paragraph? All right. Anyway, sure. Colin Powell first.
3: Right. Oh, am I talking out right now?
0: Yes. Yes.
3: Oh, I'm
0: we
3: sorry.
0: Don't see. We don't screen. It's something you've got to understand back there in New York. We don't screen calls. When I say you're on the air.
3: Oh, okay. So that, what do you have, like a 5-minute delay here?
0: No, 5 seconds.
3: Oh, all right. Okay.
0: 7.
3: Sorry about that, Art. All right, let's get on with it then, because I know how bored I get listening to calls where people say, is it you, Art? Is it you? Anyway. Okay, Art. Colin Powell. Don't know enough about him. So I don't see how anyone can really say that he would win or should win or that they would vote for him because you don't know anything. I don't mean you, but the people.
0: Then your question is, why are the polls saying that he – would you turn that radio off, please, sir?
3: It's off.
0: Why are the polls saying that he would beat Clinton and Dole would not?
3: Wishful thinking.
0: Okay. Why is there so much
3: –
0: wait a minute. No, it's fine. You're right.
3: Mm-hmm.
0: And you really are right. Why is there so much wishful thinking?
3: Because everyone's dissatisfied with Clinton and scared of what Dole would do if he got in there.
0: Oh, I'm not scared of Dole.
3: Well,
0: I just don't think people are excited about Bob Dole.
3: Yeah, well.
0: And I'm not.
3: Hmm.
0: So you're right. Wishful thinking. It is a comment on the field of candidates out there right now.
3: Mm-hmm.
0: And I think Mr. Buchanan, I love Pat. I've had him on as a guest. I agree with him more than any other candidate. But the realistic political side of me knows, if you say people would be scared of Dole, they would be scared to death
3: of
0: Pat Buchanan.
3: Oh,
0: so,
3: yeah. He doesn't stand a snowball's chance in
0: how
3: Pat
0: know.
3: Buchanan.
0: I know.
3: You know, I mean, he may be a nice guy and a smart guy and all that, but just he ain't going to do it.
0: Right.
3: So
0: you're exactly right. All right.
3: Yeah.
0: So then you wanted to comment on Powell and then the devil.
3: And then the devil, again, stressing that there is no connection. But, I do believe in the devil. And I do believe in, you know, however you want to phrase it, a higher being also.
0: Could you believe in the devil without believing in God?
3: My point was supposed to be, is I don't see how you could say one without the other.
0: Or is the inverse also true? So then can we believe that the number of people believing in the devil is also the number of people believing in God?
3: I would think so, but I bet if you ask those people that, they wouldn't want to admit that. It's always much easier to acknowledge the evil than it is the, you know what I mean? Like, it's unpopular to say I believe in God, so people don't want to admit that or, you know
0: mean,
3: what I mean?
0: You mean the devil is politically correct and God is not?
3: Well, if you want to, I didn't say that, but if you want to say that, I mean, do you understand where I'm coming from, though?
0: I do, because I just said that, yeah.
3: Okay, but, you know, I don't know what to tell you, but.
0: All right, listen, we're glad to be in New York.
3: All right, and Art, have a nice day. It's great listening to you, and Howard Stern, Balabui.
0: All right, take care. Howard. What did I see Howard doing earlier today? Howard was appeared somewhere in drag. And with his hair as long as it is, he probably looked okay. Balabui. West of the Rockies, you're on the air. Hello.
2: Hello. My name's Chris, and I'm calling from Nampa, Idaho.
0: Well, hello, Chris.
2: I was just calling in regards to the question as whether Satan exists or not.
0: And no, I didn't ask that.
2: Well,
0: first of all, turn your radio off. That's number one.
2: Okay.
0: The question was the UP article, or what was it? Now I can't even find it. The question was whether you believe in the devil, and apparently two-thirds of the American people said they do.
2: Well, the way I see it is...
0: It was Reuters.
2: Reuters. The way I see it is by asking if people believe in the existence of the devil, they're really asking if people believe in the existence of God.
0: Yeah, same thing. I think so.
2: And for people to think that the devil exists and God doesn't exist is, like, just doesn't make sense to me at all.
0: Yeah, if you've got evil, you've got good. If you've got good, you've got evil.
2: That's exactly like my point.
0: Now, have you been tempted by the devil, sir?
2: All the time.
0: Really?
2: There's lots of evils in this world, and like there's forces other than yourself that can lure you to them.
0: Hmm. What kind of temptation do you think you might have had from the devil?
2: I was tempted to use drugs.
0: Tempted, huh?
2: Mm-hmm.
0: But you resisted.
2: Yes, I resisted because I realized that it was ultimately wrong.
0: So then religion kept you away, in a sense, your belief in God, kept you away from scrambling your brains on the frying pan.
2: Pretty much, actually.
0: Excellent.
2: Thank you very much.
0: Thank you. You know the commercial, right? Here's your brain on drugs. As a matter of fact, I've got something that simulates that very well. this outside part of it. Here's your brain on drugs. Cigarette crinkle pack. Try it yourself. Works great, your brain on drugs. First time caller line, you're on the air.
4: Hey, Art.
0: Hello.
4: About the Satan issue, I had an experience where I had a dream that Satan visited me, and he followed me out into the waking world, and it's probably one of the most terrifying experiences I've ever had. Basically, what happened, the dream started, I was just in a knoll type of area where there was nothing but gray about.
0: Yep.
4: And I saw a figure approaching me, kind of like the intro to the old Twilight Zone where Rod Sterling would walk on.
0: Oh, yes.
4: And it was a very attractive man. I remember that he had dark hair and very dark, piercing eyes, but I don't remember very much else of his features.
0: No horns.
4: And no horns. And not yet, anyway.
0: Did he have a little briefcase with a contract?
4: No, not yet.
0: Okay.
4: He started talking to me, but as he spoke to me, his lips didn't move. And I only
0: bad
4: remember...
0: Bad sign. Bad,
4: it was
0: bad
4: sticking
0: sign.
4: In my head.
0: Mm-hmm.
4: And I only remember, basically, that he...
0: Did he make you an offer?
4: Yeah, he was making me an offer, but it was a general offer. It wasn't, you know, if you'll do this, I'll make you the richest man in the world or anything
0: well,
4: like that.
0: Well, what was it? I mean, tell us.
4: Yeah, it was more like, if you'll come to my side,
0: yes,
4: you will be prosperous. Because it was at a time in my life, I'm a physician, it was at a time in my life when I was trying to get into medical school, and everything was all hope and

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1: What? American? Cynical? Here's a fax that just came in. Dear Art, at least his, meaning Ravine's body, at least his body wasn't found in the park with a phony suicide note. Back to my caller. Doctor, it is, correct?
2: This is Jeff from Memphis, WMC.
1: Oh, okay, Jeff. And you are now a physician, full-fledged?
2: Yes, sir. I've been in private practice for almost 4 years now.
1: Has it been lucrative?
2: Absolutely.
1: Really? How are we to know that you didn't cut the deal?
2: Well, let me tell you. Let me finish the story.
1: Okay.
2: I was confused. Feel like I was... Like I'd just been awakened rather than I was in a dream, and the dream seemed too real to me, I guess, is why it confused me so much. And it was like I had no control of the subject matter or anything, because I tried to wake up at that point because I had a bad feeling and I couldn't wake up. He repeated his offer, and all the time moved closer, and about this time he was maybe 10 or 15 feet away.
1: Right.
2: And I just got a real bad feeling about it, and since I couldn't wake up, I just started saying, no, never, absolutely not. And when I did, he started to change and started to grow much taller, and horns did appear.
1: Ah.
2: He had ended up, after he finished his metamorphosis, he was at least 15 feet tall, had was what they call the classical goat head.
1: Were you beginning to change your mind at this point, thinking...
2: I was beginning to get very afraid.
1: Mm-hmm.
2: I've never felt that kind of gut-wrenching fear before in my life or since.
1: Are you sure that you didn't say a little subconscious when you saw the horns, for example?
2: Right.
1: A little subconscious, well, okay, what the hell, so to
2: Well,
1: speak.
2: All I remember is that I said, this is it. I'm over this, I'm done for. I said the wrong thing. And, I thought...
1: Where'd you go? He got cut off in mid-sentence. Just when we were getting... You got to call back, sir. You got to call back. I didn't do that. Either the phone company did it or the devil did it. And some would consider there to be not a big difference. One of them did it. Art Bell, now, several good faxes here. I feel that you are correct in saying the people are not excited about Bob Dole. I also feel that the reason that we're not excited about Bob Dole is that we are waiting for Newt Gingrich to announce his candidacy. Well, I could get excited about Newt Gingrich. I really like Newt Gingrich. That's it. Whether he's going to get in, I don't know. He goes on, do I believe in God? Yes. Do I believe in the devil? Hell yes, says Ray from Bellingham, California. P.S. Love your book. And then this is the couch story of all couch stories. It just cleared my fax machine. Art, I mailed this to town so it could be faxed to you. You said, go look in my couch. To see how much, I found 78 cents in my couch last week, and I thought I would ask everybody what they found. Art, you said go look in your couch, see how much you could find, report back to you. Well, I have a place many miles deep in the woods for trapping. I lent it out for a couple of years to a hip couple. Now, you must promise not to tell anyone of my whereabouts, but you may read my findings.

0: The couch is a deep 7-foot couch. It's good to sleep on, as many have. I have had it for 20 years. When I went digging, I first found a Smith & Wesson 44 mag. Next, halfway to middle, I found a double plastic bag full with 5 kilos of pot. Seeing that I am not a user, I deplore youth getting the stuff. I buried it in my wood stove. Oh, I burned it in my wood stove. Huh. At the other end of the couch, I found no change. But again, in a plastic bag much smaller, as I counted it, the bills inside came to $10,100. If I put it into a CD, the feds would snoop. The owners hope they're not listening. I've had it for 8 years. So that is what I found in my couch. P.S. I have no electricity. I listen to your talk show on a battery-operated radio. And though he did include where he is, I will not. Now, what does that do to the average? $10,100, a Smith & Wesson, and a couple kilos of pot that he burned in his stove, probably stoning birds for miles around. First time caller line, you're on the air. Hi.
1: Art.
0: Yes.
1: This is Jeff from Memphis. I got cut off.
0: You did? What happened?
1: I think the devil did it. Well, let me finish up real quick.
0: All right.
1: And it's so going to this terrifying apparition, and I did kind of want to capitulate, but I was so confused. I think that's what really saved me. And all of a sudden, I started feeling a light from behind me. I felt the heat from the light first, then I noticed the light shining on the backs of my arms. And I was, and I got confidence. I said, "No, I don't have to capitulate to this bully." And all the time he's raging and gnashing of his teeth and telling how he's going to rip my heart out and you know, do all these disgusting things to me. And I said, "No, you're not." And I held my hands up as he approached me, just physically to try to ward him off, like I had any chance of doing that.
0: Right.
1: And the light got very bright. Now, I have a background in my college education of a minor in classical Greek and Latin, and I started speaking Latin. Now, the unusual thing about this is I've never spoken Latin. I can translate it written barely now these days, but by that time in my life, I probably couldn't even do that well, and here I was speaking it, and I do remember what some of the words were. Basically, I remember saying Spiritus Sanctus, which is Holy Ghost, and Deus.
0: Okay,
1: and
0: we've got to wrap this up. So
1: yeah. Anyway, this blinding light came out of my hand, and he was gone. The devil was gone, and I woke up, and the half of my there was a full moon outside, so about half my room was lit up, and the other half was in complete darkness. The complete darkness, it was so deep you couldn't see an inch through it, and I got very, very afraid. I could feel a presence in the room, and so I started praying fervently, and over about a period of about 5 minutes, the darkness faded away, and it was light, and I could feel that the presence was gone.
0: Excellent. Excellent story, Doctor. Thank you very much. The only thing I wonder, and I'm sure at times you wonder too, is you did, after all, make it through medical school. You are, after all, now making a very lucrative living in a private practice. Do you sometimes wonder, I wonder, whether in a weaker moment you did make some kind of deal? Maybe not. Wildcard line, you're on the air. Hello.
2: Hello, Art. How you doing?
0: Fine.
2: I was a little surprised to hear you yesterday with the guest, Dr. Snow.
0: Oh, yes.
2: Of how you kind of disagreed with him, I guess. This evil thing. But, you know, that's really kind of inconsistent of how you've talked the whole long, especially Gordon Michael Scallion. He also sees it as a transition, as a rising in vibration.
0: I know, but see, they use all these flowery words. Gordon does it. Other visionaries do it. Dr. Snow did it yesterday. Transition, change, all for the better. But when you look at the maps that these people produce, you will see that probably nigh on to about a half or more of the population will die. Now, there are 260 million people in America alone.
2: Mm-hmm.
0: Do the math. That's a lot of dead people.
2: Yeah,
0: now,
2: but...
0: you can say, well, yes, but they're going on to a better spiritual existence. And maybe they are, if that should occur. But it's still a lot of dead people. And I think serving it up with these words of, but it'll be a good change and we should all want it. I don't know if I'm in that place, see.
2: Well, that's what surprises me, aren't I? Are you excited about what happens? I mean, it sounds like you're excited about what's going on, as opposed to scared or doomsday or that kind of thing. And I'm excited, too.
0: Well, I don't know what you mean by excited. I'm not in a hurry to move on spiritually. I kind of enjoy my life here on Earth at the moment. And so if you ask me, would I like it to occur tomorrow? My answer is no.
2: Yeah.
0: And if I were to ask you, I guess your answer would be sure.
2: Well, yeah, maybe.
0: All right. Thank you. I gave an analogy yesterday. We had a Dr. Snow on, Chet Snow, and he concurred with the Scallion predictions and so many others that there are about to be big changes. Well, they refer to these changes in sort of spiritual terms. I'm being a little more pragmatic about it. And when and if these earth changes occur, there are going to be millions that are going to be displaced and die. And I suppose you can sit back and take the bigger spiritual picture, but I'm not doing that. I'm saying, gee, it's going to kill a lot of people. And I'm being very straightforward about it. Maybe too much so. Maybe I'm not spiritual enough about it. Maybe I should be the one sitting here saying, yes, sir, I'm ready for the rapture or whatever it is that comes next. Take me up. But I'm not. I like to remain around for a while. I will say and repeat what I said to Dr. Snow. And that is, and by the way, I was reminded, you remember the movie The High and Mighty? It was about an airplane. I saw it, and it impressed me as a youngster. I was very young. My dad took me to see it. And on the big screen, oh, it was very dramatic. Very. And they would go from these tender little scenes to suddenly the noise of an airplane crashing through all the speakers in the theater. And it was a story about an airplane, I thought, crossing the Atlantic. I was corrected, crossing the Pacific. And in the days of early prop plane, transatlantic or Pacific flight, there was something called a point of no return. Now, with a modern 747, assuming it doesn't go into pieces in the air, there is no such thing. At nearly any point, they can turn around and have enough fuel to go back to the point from which they took off. But in the old days, there was a little red light that would come on in the cockpit, and it meant point of no return. In other words, you have now used up over half your fuel. So you have no choice, and if anything goes wrong, there is no going home. You can only go forward toward whatever is next, Paris, London, whatever. And I said to Dr. Snow, and I will say to you now, that I think humanity's little red light blinked on some time ago. And that is not to say doomsday is now or even around the corner. It is to say that we have now gone past the point of no return, socially, economically, politically, in every way you can imagine, and we are going to go on to whatever is next. Now, you can look at that in a dark way or not. I do not necessarily. I just look at it sort of pragmatically, the way I am.
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0: West of the Rockies, you're on the air. Hi.
4: Hi, Hi, how you doing?
0: Okay, where are you?
4: I'm west of the Rockies, buddy.
0: I got that. Where?
4: Sacramento, California.
0: All right, good.
4: Yeah, hey, you know how long I've been trying to get a hold of you?
0: No, I don't.
4: Almost about 2 weeks. And then one night, late at night when I was coming home, around 1:30 in the morning, I finally got the 800 number and I was a happy camper. Anyway, I wanted to say to you, I agree with you on the quickening taking place. And I think it's something that's caused great contemplation in my life about my individual existence here on Earth and about what's going on around me. And I agree with you on your perception of the fact that I think that the quickening that's taking place not necessarily a positive thing. So a lot of people are going to be eliminated and kicked on over to the other side.
0: Well, I mean, ultimately it may be in some sort of greater spiritual sense. But my way of looking at it is a lot of people are going to die.
4: And I agree with you.
0: And I'd actually rather not be one of them.
4: Make that a double.
0: Really, you too, huh?
4: Yeah.
0: I'm enjoying this adventure, you know, the one I'm having now. I'm not
4: Thank
0: ready
4: you.
0: To start another until I finish this one. And the final chapter in my book may have been written, but not in my life.
4: Yeah. I keep hearing about your book, and I've been wanting to...
0: Well, I didn't mean that to be a book plug. I was just using that as an analogy. In other words, I've got more to do in life ahead of me, and I am not ready to call it quits. And
4: my question is that, not a question. It's just a general open-ended statement. I agreed with you when you said about two weeks ago that Bill Clinton would probably do anything he would want, he can, to try to get reelected as president of the United States.
0: Well, so that was because somebody called up and said he was a communist. I said, no, he's not.
4: Yeah.
0: No, he's not.
4: I agree with you on that. I think he would do anything he can to get reelected.
0: The communists had deeper principles than Bill Clinton.
4: I agree with you on that. I was a...
0: Well, you're agreeing with me too much, sir, so I've got to go. Thank you very much for the call. You know, I don't know. I knew what the communists were about. Their agenda was very clear, very, very clear. And they weren't ashamed to say what it was. So I knew what the communists were. I know what we are. But I don't know what Bill Clinton is. I don't even think Bill Clinton knows what Bill Clinton is. So he's changing on everything. Now all of a sudden, well, maybe 7 years we can do it. He's looking at the Republican welfare proposals now in a better light. The White House has been sending up flags saying he may be changing his mind and prepared to sign whatever it is that comes to him in terms of welfare reform. I really believe that if Bill Clinton needed to do it, he would declare himself a Republican. Maybe that's what Bob Dole has to fear. East of the Rockies, you're on the air. Hi. Hello there. Goodbye. West of the Rockies, you're on the air. Good morning.
5: Hello, Brother Bell.
0: Hello there, Brother Caller.
5: This is the River of Eagles.
0: Eagle River, Alaska.
5: Yes, this is the Nation of Israel.
0: It is.
5: Have you ever heard of the Nation of Islam?
0: I have, yes.
5: Well, now you've heard of the Nation of Israel.
0: I've heard of that, anyway.
5: Not to be confused with the State of Isn't Real.
0: I see.
5: Yes. How you doing, Art?
0: I'm fine.
5: Hey, well, let's see, there's, Rabin?
0: No, he's dead now.
5: Art, listen. Marvin Hayer said that God wouldn't talk to such a fool as Yigal Amir, because God wouldn't talk to such a fool like him. But, you know, the scripture says...
0: Isn't it a little arrogant for any human to decide who God would or wouldn't talk to?
5: Well, yeah, because it actually says that the wise men of Zion will be confounded by the fools and the foolish things.
0: Mm, well,
5: you know,
0: men say a lot of things.
5: But what gets me is... this could come out sounding wrong.
0: Well, it seems to me like you're trying to say something, you don't know how to say it. What is it you want to say, sir? Just spit it out.
5: Well, okay, you ever hear of the USS Liberty?
0: Yes, I know all about that, yes.
5: 34 of our servicemen were killed and 171 wounded.
0: I recall. Mm-hmm.
5: And Robert Strange McNamara called the planes, made the planes go back from the aircraft carrier that was trying to help the Liberty. And then finally they went out again, and Johnson, President Johnson, called them back and said that Israel was too important an ally to us. And anyways, but apparently the orders came from Yitzhak Rabin.
0: You're still dancing around here. So really what you're saying is you're glad Rabin is dead. You think he ordered the hit, in essence?
5: No. What I'm saying is I'm not glad Rabin, and I think it's a terrible thing, but I'm just saying that the scripture says that he had blood on his hands and that the wicked shall not enjoy the fullness of their years, that they'll be cut off from the land of the living.
0: Uh-huh.
5: And I think he had the blood of our servicemen on his hands.
0: Well, you know what I think?
5: And I think what?
0: I think that a lot of people who have evil on their hands live very long evil lives. But that however long you live on this earth is a very minor matter compared to what you face in eternity. So, you know, a few years one way or the other, sir, I don't think it's a big deal. And I don't think Rabin was cut down because he was the antithesis of evil. That's my view. And your view, frankly, was obvious.
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1: Good morning, everybody. Some listeners can be so cruel. Jim, for example, and a ham operator at that, says, Satan and Art Bell. It is obvious now why your affiliates are expanding and you are succeeding in your efforts. I'll bet you end up with 666 affiliates before he takes your soul. Yeah, thanks, Jim. Actually, when you think about it, wasn't Rush just about up in that area, 660, somewhere in there, when he peaked? Jim, may the bird of paradise, you know. Okay, in a moment, we're going to get eclectic on you, and we're going to the big island of Hawaii. I'll tell you about it in a moment.
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3: Give me an overview of your perception of the occult.
4: We know that so much of real important information has been hidden purposely because the people in power always consider that kind of knowledge on a need-to-know basis, and you don't need to know. All you need to do is do what you've always done, just watch the ball games and be entertained and watch television. You don't need to do any thinking and start questioning the powers that be.
3: They don't want us to
4: know. No. America has been purposely dumbed down and kept ignorant because that just leaves the people at the top a lot of free room to do anything they want. I think that we have some extraordinarily powerful people who are not interested in money or power. They are after our very souls, period.
0: Now we take you back to the night of November 6th, 1995, on Art Bell, Somewhere in Time.

0: Now, Dorian Wisell is about to be on the air, and I probably got his name wrong. It's spelled, well, I'll give you the spelling in a moment. Here's what he wrote to me in part. I have been encouraged by several people to contact you, Art. I've been documenting the volcanic activity at Kilauea Volcano on the island of Hawaii since 1985. He lives there. He has three books out on the subject, Fire on the Mountain, published by Chronicle Books, the latest. As a part of what I do, I work in association with the USGS at the Hawaiian Volcano Observatory. I, as you, feel Gordon Michael Scallion is on the money, not only because of his presentation of sincerity, but because of the information that I am in contact with via my associations with scientists who work in the related fields. There are a number of very significant events that have already occurred in California that suggest not to those who, quote, feel, end quote, but those who, quote, think, end quote, that the tectonic and volcanic events are changing in their nature very dramatically right now. Now, he spells his last name W-E-I-S-E-L, and there would be a lot of people out there, cruel people, I'm sure, who would pronounce his last name Weasel, but Weasel he is not. Wisell he is. Is it Wisell?
1: Yep, that's the name. You got it right the first time.
0: I would imagine through school, Dorian, that you had quite a hard time.
1: Yeah, you would believe it, wouldn't you?
0: Yes.
1: Yeah.
0: Are you an original Hawaiian resident?
1: No, I was born in Los Angeles and spent most of my growing up in Humboldt County.
0: Oh,
1: in
0: okay.
1: Northern California before I moved to Hawaii.
0: Which was when?
1: In 1979.
0: 79.
1: And actually moved here as a carpenter and became very, very fascinated by the volcanic activity and made a major jump in my life where I just weaseled my way into a profession other than the one I sort of took up as a young adult, and that be being specifically photographically documenting volcanic activity.
0: How far are you from the Big Islands volcano?
1: I live essentially a quarter mile from the actual summit of Kilauea volcano.
0: You're kidding.
1: No.
0: You live a quarter mile from the summit?
1: Yeah. I live in a very small little village called Volcano, actually.
0: Volcano
1: Hawaii. What a nice address to have for what I do, huh?
0: A quarter mile from it. Holy yeah. Mackerel.
1: And if you're aware of the area, the actual part, the national park system has control over the summit area, and it's one of the most wonderful national parks I'd ever recommend anyone to visit. In any event, Kilauea is considered one of the most, if not the most, active volcano on the planet.
0: Right.
1: And generically, we all believe Kilauea to be a very benign volcano. Those in this lifetime who have visited this area are usually greeted by activity, if it's happening, that they can approach in one way or another safely to some degree. But in reality, Kilauea is as deadly of a volcano in the long term as any other of the stratovolcanoes around the Ring of Fire.
0: Well, in its nearly constant activity, there's some lava flow, right, and smoke and belching and all the rest of it. So there's not much to the theory that, you know, a lot of people, for example, with respect to earthquakes in the central part of California, think that if there are a lot of small earthquakes, that is cool because it is relieving tension and preventing a big slippage. Now, I guess that's not true in the world of volcanoes, necessarily, huh?
1: Well, earthquakes have to be broken down into several categories initially. What is generating the earthquake would have to be brought in right off the bat. Like, if a rock is moving, you have two rigid pieces of rock that are in some sense separate from each other, and one moves adjacent to the other and bangs into it, it creates a ripple, a sound wave, a earthquake,
0: right,
1: that travels through the ground, and we understand that one. When magma moves underground, it too causes sound waves or earthquakes, generates energy that has to propagate through the rock around it. And those two are in that same generic class called earthquakes. One of the earthquakes that are volcanic, if you will, or magmatic in their origin are usually in the form of tremor and have a much different signal if you were to look at this on in the way scientists plot this information than a rigid earthquake that is a release of energy that's at a very specific instant and then dies out.
0: All right. I've got late news that there was a 4.7 tremor or earthquake, whatever you want to call it, exactly 1 mile under Mount Vesuvius today.
1: Yeah, that could be in either one of those categories, but it was obviously volcanic in nature, but was a piece of the volcanic edifice slipping and causing an earthquake, or was magma intruding and causing the mountain to move aside to allow for this new material to enter into the mountain itself?
0: Good question. Okay, all right, I take it you are a listener to the program, correct?
1: Yes.
0: Did you hear me read the special bulletin from Scallion? The other night?
1: No.
0: Oh, really?
1: No.
0: All right. I am going to read it. Hang in there just a second. A lot of people have been asking me to do this, so here it comes. This was sent to me by Gordon Michael Scallion November 1st. It was a special bulletin. Blah, blah, blah. Let's see. Earth change activities continue to increase along the Ring of Fire. Already this year, the record for the number of yearly earthquakes greater than 6.0 has been broken. We still have over 2 months remaining in the year. I have been warning since 1993. I considered activity at Mount Poco, I'm going to call it. It's P-O-C-O-A-T-E-P-E-T-I. Still can't pronounce it. In Mexico, to be a precursor to quakes ranging in magnitude from 8+ plus or minus a 0.5 in the Mexico City region. On September 14th, a magnitude 7.5 hit near Mexico, the Pacific coast of Mexico, and October 9th, a 7.9 hit the very same region. Poco came to life, I call it that, in 94, and is now once again active. I consider the recent activity in Mexico as the beginning of a 3-month window for earth changes to occur along the west coast of the U.S. Other events that send up early warning flares for me are the recent eruptions of volcanoes in Japan. They have triggered thousands of small earthquakes in that region and increased the risk of a major quake or blow-off that may occur in the region shortly. If my window is correct, time may be short for this and other predictions to occur. The following is a summary of previously published ECR predictions, Earth Changes Report predictions, for the 1995-96 time frame concerning the U.S. Quakes to occur along the west coast of the U.S. in a domino fashion. High-risk areas, epicenters, or areas affected by quakes are Palm Springs, San Diego, Sonoma County, the San Francisco Bay Area, including Sacramento, Oakland, San Jose. Some quakes will be greater than magnitude 8.0. Some seismic monitors will record earthquakes of 9.0 or greater. Will there be other early warning signs? I am watching Japan, the Indian Ocean region, Mount Vesuvius in Italy, and the U.S. Cascades region very closely now. Major activity in any of these areas would indicate potential earth change activity to occur within weeks, perhaps days, along a line drawn from Vancouver, B.C. to Eureka, California to San Diego. A final note, if you live in a high-risk area, it is better to be prepared. If the quake doesn't occur, it becomes a blessing, and you'll be better prepared for when it does. Even the scientific community is now saying the big one can occur now, any time. All right. Now, Dorian, you are caught up. There it was, a sort of a fast bulletin from Scallion. And what I would like to do is find out generally whether you agree with that assessment.
1: That's hard to place. My business really is not in the the futuristic, but in trying to articulate what information about currently what's going on and let individuals draw their own conclusions.
0: All right.
1: What is going on is a very elaborate, dramatic story that, you know, is told by the Earth. And if scientists were only savvy in telling the story, everyone would be totally attracted to what they have to say, but they really are just being scientists, and we really should be very appreciative of that in itself. In any event, the scientists that have spent a good portion of their time looking at the lower portion of what we call the San Andreas Fault put out a notice a couple years back, actually spelling out the potential for minimally a 7.5,
0: right,
1: if not moving into the lower 8.8, 8.2, and 0.3. They published reports talking about an area that is running through the San Bernardino Mountains, and specifically spoke about an area called with a town called Wrightwood. And this was information was published just after an earthquake that occurred that we all refer to as the Landers earthquake.
0: Right.
1: Now, the Landers earthquake, as far as I'm concerned, is probably the most significant earthquake that has happened in the latter part of the century.
0: Why?
1: Because of a few things that have happened at the exact instant that the earthquake occurred. Every magma body in the West Coast, minimally, and there's evidence spreading further out, but every magma body along all the entire Cascade Range, in the Sierras, every known magma body shook at the exact instant of the earthquake. Not later, not as normal scenarios would have it, which is with the force leaving the point that it's released and propagating out and then reaching an area in which a magma body exists.
0: Okay, what is
1: then,
0: that? I've got you.
1: Okay.
0: So that is different than a normal earthquake. In other words, it was some collective event. Otherwise, all of these areas could not have shaken at the same moment. What does that mean to you?
1: Well, let me give you another component of its unusual behavior. Landers is located essentially at the east, the southeast corner of the San Andreas Fault, and where it comes up from the Baja and then turns and goes west into the L.A. area, and then once again turns north. The Landers is in the area where it comes from the south and then turns going west.
0: Okay.
1: And during the earthquake, at the incident of the earthquake, the earth ruptured for an area approximately 18 miles long in a track running north from Landers. Rather than along the San Andreas Fault, the earth cracked open in a line opposing that strike. And the interesting thing about this is it's that crack has been interpreted as the beginning of the next segment of the continent being sectioned off. In all our lives, we've known that the San Andreas Fault is a line of demarcation between a transient piece of rock of the earth, being the land on the west side of the San Andreas Fault, as opposed to what we believe has been the stable land on the east side of the San Andreas Fault. Well, scientists are believing now that this line represents the next section of the continent being sectioned off. Now, the interesting thing about that is that that line is in line with the backside of the Sierra Nevada Range.
0: You're really a quarter mile from the crater, huh?
1: Yeah.
0: Does that ever give you the heebie-jeebies?
1: No.
0: Never?
1: No.
0: In other words, you don't feel like there's a chance of a blow-off there?
1: There. This mountain is erupting, and so it's under the pressure, but the pressure is vertically, you know, it's coming up.
0: Yes.
1: If the mountain were to begin to drain, and it has done this repetitively throughout its history, the last time in 1924, but realistically in 1790, it blew its top off. Kilauea blew its top off in as dramatic, if not greater, a bang than Mount St. Helens when it blew up.
0: Yeah, well, I don't know a lot about volcanoes, but they form domes, right, at times, and then that creates, the pressure begins to build and build and build, it, just like in a bomb, really.
1: Yeah, you're thinking of what we refer to as stratovolcanoes or or what you would understand as the volcanoes that occupy the entire ring of fire.
0: That's right.
1: Hawaii is a shield volcano, and it, essentially the magma is coming from deep within the earth rather than the source of magma in stratovolcanoes being more a shallower magma.
0: All right,
1: magma.
0: I've got you. Now, we're very short on time. We're at the bottom of the hour here. Vesuvius. Many, many earthquakes under Vesuvius. I saw a CBS piece Sunday a week ago that said, and they showed an Italian geologist who said she thinks Vesuvius is getting ready to blow. Now, when we come back, I want to ask you about that. Stay right there, Dorian.
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1: Here I am. My guest is Dorian Wiesel, and he is about a quarter mile from the Kilauea crater, active crater on Kilauea, on the Big Island in Hawaii, and he'll be back here in just 1 second. You know, he says he doesn't mind living a quarter mile from the crater, but somehow I don't think I could do it. I'd have dreams about waking up in the middle of the night to a sort of a sizzling sound, looking down and seeing hot lava all around my bed, filling up my house like water would fill a house during a rainstorm, slowly rising higher and higher, the bed catching flames. You get the picture. But I guess it's not that way. Just one little brief facts from Bryn Marie in San Francisco, who says, if the picture on a vase, people, can somehow glaze my ex-husband's picture onto the inside of a chamber pot, then sign me up. Good sense of humor, Bryn. All right, back now to within a quarter mile of the Kilauea spit point. This is Dorian Wiesel. Dorian, all right, I was asking you about Vesuvius. Now, Gordon Michael Scallion warning severely about Vesuvius and Etna. Last time I had a message from him, he said, watch Vesuvius, watch Etna. If there's any activity, it's meaningful and it will mean the beginning of a cycle. What do you think?
2: I haven't any reference points that's so far away from me other than to say that Mount Vesuvius is known to erupt and erupt very, very dramatically over and over and over again. I'm sure all your listeners know the story of Pompeii.
1: Yes.
2: Vesuvius covered itself in ash in 1906. It erupted during World War II in 1944, but just smaller eruptions. But it's known to, as all those types of volcanoes that are associated with the plate interaction, they blow up very dramatically.
1: All right. I guess what Gordon Michael Scallion is prophesizing is a total shift, a total change in the Earth's magma. And do you believe that to be occurring?
2: Let's maybe refer back to your long-winded interview with him, which I did listen to and recorded and listened to over and over again. And from what I understand, he specifically says at the root of all this is a shift in the inner core of our planet.
1: That's correct.
2: Okay. With that in mind and passing that to scientists, your friends of mine, seismologists, who at the first hearing of your interview with Gordon said, this guy's off the wall. But all of them came back within a week and said, you know, everything he says makes a lot of sense.
1: Really?
2: Yeah.
1: But
2: his presentation, his lack of speaking the lingo, if you will,
1: yes,
2: makes people discount him.
1: Yes, I know that. But see, he does not even pretend to speak the lingo.
2: And more power to him. That keeps him clean.
1: But you speak the lingo, and let's find out what you've been doing. Now, you've written a book. I know you consult with USGS there. What do you do with them? Is it just a sort of a friendship basis? Do you actually provide reports because of where you are?
2: What I do is I document photographically for my own affairs, for my business, volcanic activity in Hawaii. And by doing so and having spent a long time in working side by side with the scientists that also document that activity, but to them, photographs are a tool to document and towards the documentation of the actual behavior of the Earth. But in keeping in close contact with them and also working in such as sharing camps and building camps for them and offering my services in any way I can, the U.S. Geological Survey is one of the most poorly funded branches of our government. If anybody could do anything to help these people, I mean, they're almost like saints in some sense that they get kicked around by our Congress so repetitively and keep trying to do what is interpretive work for us as a population.
1: All right,
2: in any event, I work with them.
1: Okay. And let me ask you about these saints. If these saints were to learn that there had been some basic change in the core
2: yes.
1: of the Earth. Would these saints tell us commoners?
2: I don't think so.
1: Uh-huh.
2: To be real frank, if you want to explore that issue just very briefly, there is a matter of disseminating information about an event that has occurred, and there's a matter about speculating on what might have or might be occurring. And in our government, we hold people liable. And in other
1: right.
2: governments, in other places, you go to a national park that, you know, you wander around, you go break your leg, that's your business.
1: Mm.
2: Here, we pay rangers to keep you from breaking your leg.
1: Right.
2: And thus, we bind and gag all of all officials in all capacities, public and private, in our society via our court structure, our laws. And these people have to behave in accordance with that. They're all employed by somebody.
1: Of course. So you are uniquely qualified to be able to say what you're saying without necessarily giving names and that kind of thing. But really, that happened? In other words, you went to the Muscallions
2: I did not go to the government officially. I went to individuals that
1: scientists.
2: Environment, educational and scientific and in the U.S. Geological Survey and, you know, asked them to review these ideas. I am able to interpret, you know, when he calls it wrong in a sense, you know, on details, it's obvious that he's just trying to fill in the gaps, but he has a very clear picture, and he shouldn't even have to try to fill in the gaps. He's just got a wonderfully clear picture.
1: Mm.
2: I
1: How did they come back to you? In other words, these scientists, at first they poo-pooed it, then you say within a week they came back, and how did they approach you when they came back? I mean,
2: in other words, they said this would be, this is something that from their perspective, in other words, in their way they focus on what they do in their trade, they never put these pieces together as loosely. They're more involved in the detail of a phenomenon. But given some time for some free thinking, rather than jumping at saying, no, that sounds very, very off the wall, they were able to say, listen, this isn't as off the wall as it initially sounds. It does fit what we know about Earth and Earth changes. All long-term geologic age changes on this Earth are known to occur dramatically. We do not have the rising and the falling of Earth of sea level happen over tens of or hundreds of years. It happens in 5 years when it happens. We have dramatic changes. The Earth is not perfectly spherical. It wobbles, and the forces have to be released occasionally. We know we have dramatic changes in the location of where our poles, our magnetic poles exist. We have dramatic changes in where our actual true poles lie. These are changes that don't come just over long-winded periods of time. These are changes that come very dramatically. Right now, with the addition of man, you know, we can talk about some of them, but the ones that we're focusing on are ones that man really doesn't have an impact on. And yes, I see every sign that says there is in the areas that I focus on, there's a dramatic change occurring. I would like to put closure on the little scenario of the Landers earthquake.
1: Yes, please.
2: In that, that strike of that new fissure that I spoke about going north from the town of Landers leads up the backside of the Sierras. And on the backside of the Sierras, there is another drama unfolding that other scientists look at, volcanologists, not seismologists, essentially, and that is the Long Valley Caldera. And the Long Valley Caldera is essentially occupied by Mono Lake. Some of us know that. That's Highway 395 goes through that region.
1: Right.
2: That, since 1983, that area has been inflating at a very large rate. Inflation is a term we use when we see the surface of the Earth rise. And the reason it's rising there is because magma is intruding into the area.
1: Mm-hmm.
2: Since last spring or last winter, there has been a massive amount of volcanic gas issuing from the ground there. Enough volcanic gas to suggest that that magma is getting very close to the surface.
1: Seems to me I have seen some newspaper articles suggesting there's so much of it, it is killing trees.
2: Believe that, yes.
1: Really?
2: Yes. I've heard quotes that say there's more gas venting out of that ground there now than venting out of Kilauea here, and we can account for that gas coming out because we know the lava that's coming out is bringing the gas with it. And so we have a volume. We have a lava. We know. But we've got more of that same kind of volcanic in nature gas venting out of Long Valley caldera. Now, if you say that the Earth has begun cracking in a new place, in a new strike, and that strike is leading to an active accumulating magma body, that is two and two. The last time the Long Valley caldera erupted, it is, by the way, I believe the largest magma accumulation, well, magma body in the continental United States. And the last time it erupted, it covered the entire United States in ash.
3: Okay, listen, I'm just a commoner. So's everybody's listening. What's happening deep inside the Earth? I take it that you are one of the school that believes that there is a magma core to the Earth. There have been recent scientists who said, no, it's an iron core. You believe there is a magma core or a magma area within the Earth, correct?
2: The Earth is divided up into regions. The inner region is an iron core. That's what Gordon is talking about having moved. That iron core is spinning, and it is inside of a magma body. It is suspended and held in the dead center, like a gyroscope. And in that dead center is a iron core, but it is surrounded by a very large magma body.
3: So, what way down there has changed? The metal metal core has changed.
2: That's what Gordon suggests.
3: That's what he suggests,
2: and that is what drives the plate. And he's right about that. That force is the core of why everything's moving around on the surface the way it does. So if it shifts slightly, it will cause a rapid change in the direction of all the plates on the surface of the Earth. And the associated changes in the climate, changes in the weather, and we like I said, science, go to school, become a geologist. They teach you that geologic changes come dramatically.
3: This is a theater of the mind radio, and so here we've got this iron core, and if it shifts to one side, then it puts pressure on the magma universally or specifically.
2: I almost see it more like we're talking about spinning objects, and there's a slight wobble, there's a slight outer roundness about the object itself.
3: Yeah, that's what Gordon said.
2: It has to do a little release of the stresses that accumulate in the accumulated revolutions of the spin, and it relocates itself. And because we're not in a true round environment, it can't get to perfect center. So this is something that would happen repetitively over very long periods of time. And there's a lot of reasons, esoterically, if you will, to believe that now is a time that it fits. And Gordon's just feeling something that someone else in a different vein would talk about in a religious sense or something else. But it's an accumulate. You call it the quickening.
3: I do, and I feel it.
2: Yes.
3: And a lot of my listeners feel it.
2: I applaud you for just stumbling out there and continuing to hold it up without...
3: Yeah, my neck's out there a million miles. All I can say is I feel it. I'm just being honest with people.
2: Right on.
3: But you listen to the program, you've heard a lot of other people feel the same thing.
2: Yeah,
3: I don't have a scientific basis for it. You seem to have more of one. Would you agree that right now, as not in my memory, volcanically... with regard to earthquakes, the Ring of Fire is certainly come alive.
2: Absolutely. What Gordon said, what you said in his press release is backed up by all sorts of press releases. If people were just to follow the little weekly report that comes out in people's Sunday papers, the Earthwatch report, you would know that they've been reporting the highest records of earthquakes per month in the 6 and above category all over the place. We are in a very heightened state of something. But that alone, I'm trying to point out for those in the California area that we're not just in a heightened state of having earthquakes generically, but those earthquakes are also showing us heightened states of dramatic changes. Gordon says the first break in California will essentially be along the San Andreas Fault. He in your interview said Eureka through Bakersfield.
3: That's right.
2: We had a series of earthquakes in the Eureka area that were so given a name, I believe, a Ferndale earthquake or Lolita earthquake,
3: right,
2: a couple years ago. And the aftershock sequence in that area has been very unusual in that there are all sorts of suggestions going back to our defining earthquakes generated by earthquakes or earthquakes generated by movement of magma. There are all sorts of suggestions of magma moving in the southern Humboldt County to northern Mendocino County area.

0: with Gordons, with people, and I can feel them reaching through you saying, you know, we got that much, but, you know, I actually personally know people rearranging their lives based on hearing the interview you had.
1: I know.
0: Okay, so let's try to get reasonable and mature about it also. In terms of, so here are pieces. Magma moving at one end of what he sees has never been there, and these new cracks, the San Andreas Fault moving on to a new segment, I thought were significant pieces. So I wanted to
1: All right, I agree with you. Stand by, Dorian. We'll be right back to you. Dorian Wiesel is my guest. He's a quarter mile from the crater at Kilauea, and he'll be right back.
2: The Art Bell interview with the late Father Malachi Martin, and we're still getting calls about it. 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

0: Back now to Dorian Wiesel, just a quarter mile from Kilauea's belching point. Dorian, we've only got short time. I'm going to hold you over and have you answer questions of people who would like to call in and ask them.
1: Sure.
0: If I were to push you up against the wall, Dorian, and say, Dorian, what the hell is going on and when is it going to happen? For the audience that will be leaving us shortly, I have to do this.
1: Okay.
0: What would you say? I mean, what are we headed for, in your opinion?
1: How far shall I stick my head on the block?
0: Well.
1: Okay. My opinion, and that's an interesting word,
0: yes.
1: Is that we're all here to go through this together, and that I'm astounded that we're having such a flood of people being born. I mean, I actually think this is the most wonderful thing we can all do together somehow, and that's...
0: Boy, you sound like Chet Snow on Sunday.
1: I can't get your Sunday show.
0: Well,
1: I can't get your Sunday show because it's broadcast in the daylight here and it doesn't travel as far.
0: Oh, I see. Well, the thing is, and Chet is a great, great guy, Dr. Chet Snow. He too believes these changes are coming. He comes at it from a different perspective, and he too feels they're very positive. And I love that kind of talk. It's nice to hear, but bottom line is, it's still going to mean millions of dead people.
1: How many happy people are there today?
0: Let's
1: get cut to the chase. How many people are happy? And if you ain't happy, why in the hell are you alive? Bottom line.
0: Well, I'm relatively happy.
1: I'm glad to hear it. But I happen to watch a lot of suffering around me. And it's not just because I don't live in a suffering place. But if you turn on the news, what you get is images of people living in hell.
0: Well, and that's true.
1: If you want to give another bend to your concept of quickening, you know, it's essentially what I believe I see all the people around me going through is an internal search for a betterment, a way, and they're still bouncing up against a wall. They're still trying their damnedest to be good people and somehow hitting hard. And to have so much hell on this earth, so many starving people, so many hurt people, so many people trying and not accomplishing.
0: Okay, look, listen to me, Dorian. We're at the top of the hour, so we got to go. We'll sum up this hour by saying, don't fear the reaper.
1: Amen.
0: All right, amen. We'll be right back.
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1: Indeed it is. My guest, Dorian Wiesel, he is about a quarter mile from the Kilauea crater, the active Kilauea, on the big island of Hawaii. And while he dances a little bit, he stays put long enough to pin him down, too, and that's what I've now begun to do. Pretty obvious that he's been listening to the show for some time. He consulted with some scientists at USGS about Gordon Michael Scallion. Their initial reaction?
2: Boulder Dash.
1: About a week later, he says, they came back and most of them, or all of them, said, well, maybe. And Dorian has written a book actually three books, the latest of which is Fire on the Mountain. Pretty good title for a book, huh? And we'll get back to him and your questions in just a moment. We are going to open the lines. I've got a cool fax for him here, too.
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3: Give me an overview of your perception of the occult.
4: We know that so much of real important information has been hidden purposely because the people in power always consider that kind of knowledge on a need-to-know basis, and you don't need to know. All you need to do is do what you've always done, just watch the ball games and be entertained and watch television. You don't need to do any thinking and start questioning the powers that be.
3: They don't want us to
4: think. No. America has been purposely dumbed down and kept ignorant because that just leaves the people at the top a lot of free room to do anything they want. I think that we have some extraordinarily powerful people who are not interested in money or power. They are after our very souls. Period.
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0: A fax for Dorian. Art, the conversation is incredible. Please ask about the following faults, which opened during the Landers quake. Eureka Peak, Burnt Mountain, Johnson Valley. These all run parallel with the San Andreas, about 45 miles east of that particular fault. Next, will the Pinto Mountain Fault play in the division of earth and water? This fault runs east-west, parallel with the Joshua Tree National Park. Art, this is what I felt when I faxed you about well water rising. I believe the next phenomena we will see here locally is the heating of well water. What about the geothermal facilities running from Lone Pine to Imperial Valley? What about all of that, Dorian?
1: The faults that he's talking about are where the earth is spreading in relationship to the movement of the San Andreas Fault. If you remember during the Landers earthquake, there was an earthquake that followed just thereafter that was referred to as the Big Bear earthquake.
0: Yes, oh yes, I recall.
1: And that fault was essentially 90 degrees to the fault, the fissure that I'm talking about having opened up, or it almost in a sense creating a triangle between that north running crack and the San Andreas Fault. And essentially, you can imagine how the earth would have it trying to stretch, have to break up in, because it's rigid, having to break up into these sections that are definitely in response to a bigger picture, i.e. these giant plates moving.
0: Okay, again, back to the bigger picture. What dropped my jaw so hard was Scallion said, watch Etna and Vesuvius. Well, I got a newspaper article from Europe saying there have been many, many quakes suddenly under Etna as well. And on the CBS piece of Sunday a week ago, they said they have now called for a voluntary evacuation of the area around Vesuvius, where there, you know, 79 AD, I think 25,000 died.
1: Yep.
0: There are now 500,000 people.
1: Oh, yeah, the city of Naples.
0: Yeah, exactly. So,
1: man never learns, Art.
0: I guess. All right, let's go to the phones. East of the Rockies, you're on the air with Dorian in Hawaii.
2: Hello, Art.
0: Hi.
2: Hi, this is Chris, and I'm calling from St. Paul, Minnesota.
0: Yes, hi, Chris.
2: Hi. We've been hearing a lot about seismic activity on the West Coast, and recently we've had some activity actually here in Minnesota on the Minnesota-South Dakota border, and we had some activity a few years ago in the same general fault area. Could you comment on this activity, Dorian, and predict or possibly explain it?
0: All right, Dorian, he is right. I've had a lot of callers from South Dakota, a lot of listeners up in Sioux Falls and that area, suddenly phoned in and said, my God, we're beginning to have earthquakes. And normally the Dakotas and Wisconsin, these are not earthquake-prone areas.
1: No, they actually, I believe they are. It's just that we're talking about time scale, and that in the longer range picture, there's a massive amount of earthquakes that we know about have occurred over time back there, and it's just a matter of what's the mechanism involved in that, because they aren't as frequent. The amount of study, I believe, hasn't been the same as we see in California. Going back to if the core of the Earth shifts, everything has to be reflect that change. Another clue that I would suggest everyone be attentive to is that for the last couple months, Yellowstone National Park has shown signs of potential renewed volcanic activity.
0: That's right.
1: And that's another key of something further east. I really don't have a larger view of that whole part of the world. It's just that these are unusual events in themselves, and they fall in line as pieces of the puzzle, if you will.
0: Well, again, I know that you feel safe where you are a quarter mile from the crater.
1: Yeah.
0: But if there was this giant shift of the core and magma shift along with it,
1: uh-huh.
0: Is it not likely that Kilauea would, when this all begins, Kilauea would react as well?
1: Absolutely.
0: Uh-huh.
1: Okay, the island of Hawaii, the largest island in the island, Hawaiian island chain, which falls at the southern end.
0: Yes.
1: All the islands were made while the crust that they sit on now was sitting here. And because of plate tectonics, they've been moved away. Now, the island of Hawaii has been above the ocean for only a half a million years. But currently, the island is subsiding, losing ground, losing real estate at a rate of 10 times greater than the amount of lava coming out of the volcanoes here. So that's to say that realistically, we are not in our lifetime now seeing the normal state of affairs in terms of the geologic phenomena here. It should be erupting minimally 10 times greater than it is.
0: Mm-hmm.
1: And the figures that we're talking about is over the last couple hundred years in terms of how much has erupted, not today.
0: Now, this may also sound strange, but it's something I want to ask, then we'll go back to the phones. Is there a great deal of volcanic activity under the water? In other words, coming up from under the ocean?
1: Absolutely, most of it.
0: Really?
1: Oh, yes. There are actually three kinds of volcanoes that are the main types, and one of them we do not see at all, and that is the we know the most, the largest one is the Mid-Atlantic spreading ridge, but that is a seam that is almost like the threads on a baseball, and you know how they are continuous all the way around the ball. If you were to follow a map of the Earth and note all of the spreading zones, they're all connected, and they really circle the entire Earth. And there's more volcanism there than anywhere else.
0: I see a thread. There was a story about a week ago of fishermen in the North Atlantic finding fish that ought not be in the North Atlantic. Fish?
1: Yeah.
0: You heard about that?
1: No, I haven't, but it makes sense.
0: A tropical fish.
1: Mm-hmm.
0: Mm-hmm. Fish that have been going north for some reason. Into cooler waters where they would not normally go.
1: Or maybe we might think of it in terms of the warmer waters going there. What's happening in the Atlantic is we all know about the currents circling the Atlantic and the sailors using them repetitively once they figured that out. Well, there is something going on in the Mid-Atlantic, east of Florida, southeast of Florida. Something is spinning off all of these weather systems. There is some change in the environment. I actually would take a really put my head on the block and suggest that all of the effluents being emitted by the exhaust systems of the space shuttle flights might have actually some direct effect there. We're emitting an awful lot of pollutants into our upper atmosphere at a horrendous rate.
0: Mm-hmm.
1: And so that would lead to, they say, a very large amount of ozone depletion in the area, thus a whole lot more of the ultraviolet radiation getting through and warming the ocean, which is the source of the heat we're talking about in that instance. But also, Gordon mentioned something about Mount Pele in the Caribbean erupting or thereabouts, and
0: That's right. We have
1: a volcano that has never before been known to erupt, which is the island adjacent to Martinique.
0: It's true.
1: And so we have essentially, given this concept of an underlying change, magma is what we know about as lava on the surface of the Earth is a process of the Earth cooling over time. The Earth is any other satellite in space. It's in a very cold environment by itself. It has no source of renewable energy, and it is cooling. Any disruption in that whole process will possibly open up the seams, if you will. And so I come at the idea of your quickening from another vantage point, but I think we're verging on the same thing. I think it's now is the time that we are essentially evened out, if you will.
0: That's what worries me. Everybody coming at it from all these different points of view and reaching the same rough conclusions. West of the Rockies, you're on the air with Dorian. I don't want to say Weasel.
1: Wiesel,
0: thank you. Dorian Wiesel on the Big Island of Hawaii. Hello? Gee, all that work and all that introduction and nobody's there. East of the Rockies, you're on the air with Dorian. Hello?
3: Hi.
0: Hi, where are you?
3: Hello? I'm in Kansas City, Missouri.
0: Okay.
3: Yeah, got a question.
0: Okay.
3: How much of the changings of the volcanoes, of the hurricanes, of the different elements going, how much of it can be, I feel, can be contributed to the space program, because every time they send something up there, we have a disaster someplace with hurricanes or with too much rain or with flooding or whatever.
0: Okay, well, that's kind of what he just touched on. Dorian, you want to underscore it again? You think the space shuttle might have something to... Well, of course.
1: Well, what the main component of ozone depletion is chlorine, and it's a main component of the exhaust of the solid rocket boosters of the space shuttle. There have been many groups outside of the United States who have begged our government through the auspices of the United Nations to stop the space shuttle program until we figure out another fuel.
0: I thought it was supposed to be CFCs from coolant.
1: Yes, but what I understand to happen is those what you're referring to as CFCs migrate from the surface of the Earth through the ozone layer. They're very light. They go above the ozone layer and they are pounded. They are assaulted by excessive ultraviolet radiation that's on the other side of the ozone layer, and they are altered and turned to chlorine and become heavy and fall back down through the ozone layer, and at that time they do the damage that they do. And so most of the human of our behavior that is affecting that process is released here and takes a long time to migrate up to do the damage, whereas the current space shuttle program is releasing these particles at that point.
0: Fascinating. All right. West of the Rockies, you're on the air with Dorian Wazell.
4: Oh, I'm in shock. Thank you.
0: Oh, you're welcome. Where are you?
4: Aloha from Kauai. This is Melani.
0: Melani.
1: Aloha, sister.
0: Gee, from...
4: It's very interesting that I have to hook up with somebody from the Big Island by satellite.
1: Yeah, is that wild?
4: It is. It is. And I am a native Hawaiian here with ancestral roots back to, so far traced to the 1600s.
0: In other words, some of your relatives may have been tossed into Dorian's volcano.
4: Yes, and I'm very impressed with his intellect, and I sense he has also, I don't know how long you've been on the island, but I sense you have a cultural feeling as well, which adapts to your philosophy with what you're saying. It's such a connection with Gordon Michael Scallion. And yourself, and you folks come from the complete opposite perspective. And I really am proud of hearing somebody like you on our island.
1: Thank you very much.
0: All right. Well, thank you very much for the call.
1: Thank you very much.
0: Yeah, that was very nice. That's a lot of miles to get from Kauai to Hawaii.
1: Yeah.
0: And, Dorian, here comes another call. East of the Rockies, you're on the air.
5: Hi, my name is Greg. I'm calling from Minneapolis.
0: Hi, Greg.
5: I'd like to ask actually several different things, but they relate to a seven-planet conjunction that begins on November 22nd and would actually run through Thanksgiving Day as well. Are seismologists looking at this as possibly a key trigger?
1: I don't know of any that are.
0: No.
1: I don't know of any that cross over in such a dramatic way in the disciplines that they study.
0: And don't forget the 12-planet conjunction coming up after 2000. So, no, they generally don't, sir. What is your next question?
5: Well, I guess I was wondering, with regard to that, astrologers are kind of looking at this as the possibly the cause of a major shift in human consciousness. And I guess that if some of these events did start to occur, we would certainly see a major shift in human consciousness.
1: If we had to care for each other instead of care for our own desires, we would call that a major shift in consciousness here. And if we had a number of disruptions in our current economic system where we became more isolated and we became more confronted by our own survival, we would love each other. Or kill each other, but get over with it. And right now, all that we do is just to, what's the worth of sitting around watching TV for the rest of our lives? especially when we don't love our neighbors.
0: So, again, you do expect these earth changes, don't you? And you expect they will produce ultimately some sort of change, positive or negative. We'll get back to Dorian in just a second and ask him about exactly that.
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1: From the big island of Hawaii, not a quarter mile from the crater at Kilauea, my guest is Dorian Wiesel. And oh, the things he's saying, the things that sort of provide an underscore to those things Gordon Michael Scallion is saying. A different approach, but I'm sorry to say, the same conclusion. And in a way, I'll hold this for a second. Now, I'm recalling a movie. You remember that? You remember that movie where the guy rode the atomic bomb down at the last moment, going yahoo with his hat? You remember that? How I learned to love the bomb. That's our Dorian right up there, near the very peak of the volcano. How about that, Dorian? I mean, is there a little bit of that? In other words, when it happens, there are people who said if there's going to be a nuclear holocaust or war, why, I'm going to run out and I'm going to just watch that sucker come down, open my arms and say, baby, take me.
2: Well, I was going to take you anyways. Might as well have fun.
1: I had a feeling that might be about right. I've got a fax here, several of them. Let's go through these quickly. Art, French testing. Boom, and it shows a nuclear cloud here. Says for every action, there will always be an opposite and equal reaction. Something beautiful is about to happen. What do you think put the cord of the Earth off center? Something beautiful is about to happen. From Douglas. A ham radio operator, as a matter of fact. What about the French testing? You folks in Hawaii, I know, are concerned.
2: Oh, absolutely. They're defacing part of our ocean. I mean, part of the Earth. But I don't really have any idea about the impact. I mean, we've been blowing off bombs here for quite a long time. To be frank. You know,
1: so what's another bomb compared to what Mother Earth can do, huh?
2: Well, I actually think we give ourselves a lot of significance in that Mother Earth picture, which we really don't deserve. We are living here as part of a biological experience that's sort of a transient thing that it's amazing that it keeps coming back, but the Earth is trying to freeze, and the biology, the atmosphere, has created a stability, but realistically we know that it goes away and then it regrows and becomes stable again, but the Earth's entire long-term, direction is towards colder and colder and colder.
1: All right, let me stop you there and go to the wild card line. You're on the air with Dorian Wiesel. Hi.
3: Aloha. This is Mark from Honolulu.
1: Hello,
3: hello,
1: Dorian.
2: Aloha. Huh.
3: Hey, I'd like to know if what I would call a maximum major magnum shift would be enough to loose California back into the ocean, and if that happens, what would be the movement in the Hawaiian Islands, and should we just get our surfboards ready to ride the big one all the way to the coast of China?
1: Or Nevada.
2: Yeah, it depends which way those waves come from, but we are in a very, very volatile environment relative to the ocean just leaping up and slapping us around. Even in our own selves here, we have the islands fall apart catastrophically when they do give up, and we have evidence of tidal waves that have washed up onto Molokai up to 1,200, 1,500 feet in elevation from catastrophic collapses of the Big Island in the last 100,000 years. But as far as the idea of California falling into the water, I think you might consider that the water is going to come up a considerable amount, as well as these changes relative to the geologic structure, the breaking off of, but at the same time we have this other phenomenon that's occurring right now, and it is very, very dramatic, and that is that the ice shelves in the Antarctic are breaking off. The Larsen ice shelf is breaking up.
1: It's true. It's true. I tell you it's true. I saw an Associated Press article that backs up exactly what you just said.
2: They're equating the amount of ice that's now free-floating into many tens of feet in ocean sea level rise. And we're not talking about something that happens after we all die. We're talking about something that's happening in a very short period of time, and this is just scientific fact. Go on the net. There's an amazing amount of information on Antarctica on the net, and they're scared. We're talking about...
1: No, you're absolutely right. Dorian, I want to tell you something. A caller from Honolulu, anything else?
3: I'd just like to ask him what he thinks, if in the sense that the Earth has its own consciousness. What do you think that it's trying to tell us at this time? Because, like you said, we're not here forever as a species.
1: All right. Well, that's almost something Robert Morningsky or somebody ought to answer. But I do believe our Earth could sort of flick us off like a horse would flick a fly off the back of its rear end when it got annoyed, if it so chose.
2: Absolutely.
1: Now,
2: fragile situation.
1: What I want to do with you, Dorian, is go back to what you were saying about Antarctica. I had an article, a rather extensive one, Associated Press article, in which they were quoting a couple of scientists who had the holy you-know-what scared out of them. One of them exclaimed, "My God, look at the crack," and they were talking about this giant crack through... did you read any of that?
2: 80 kilometers long.
1: Yeah.
2: Yeah, the shelf broke off. That was before it broke off. It's gone. It's a floating iceberg, and it's melting. And I have recently read scientific accounts of what, just without the mankind part of this, what we know about the cycles of the freezing and the releasing it back into water of water. And it's now understood that when the water releases, let's say the Earth is warming, we understand that it, generically we are warming a very small amount all the time. And as that's happening, we are coming out of an ice age, and there's something like 300 feet of ocean level fluctuation between ice age and thawing, and ice age and thawing. And we've only released about 100 feet of that 300 feet as we're coming out of the ice age that we're coming out of. Thus, we are destined to have something like 200 feet of ocean rise without all these other discussions. Just forget the other ones.
1: Let me get this straight. Hold it, Dorian. Let me get it straight. 200 feet of ocean rise?
2: Yes.
1: 200 feet.
2: It is just built into the plan. Not in your lifetime necessarily, but built into the plan. But scientists now say, when they look at what is the mechanism that releases that water, how fast does it happen, they're saying, wow, we see evidence of 100-foot, 200-foot changes in sea level in 5 years. And when the scientists that have came out with their thought, their theories about the ozone depletion, what was made 75, somewhere in that region, they said, if our theories are correct, the very first real tangible, absolute sign we will see is when the ice shelves in Antarctica start to break up.
1: West of the Rockies, you're on the air with Dorian Wiesel. Hi.
4: Yes, this is Dorothy from Puyallup, KVI, Como Country.
1: Hi, Dorothy.
4: Yes, hi. This is so exciting, I can hardly contain myself. I wanted to say three things. First, my husband purchased a VW that had been through the quake at Yellowstone. He drove it to Alaska, and a building fell on it during the Alaska quake.
1: Oh, gee.
4: And then I saw in the paper about 10, 12 years ago a diagonal line that they had discovered by satellite from Missouri to Spokane. And then the final thing is, does he have any history on Popocatapetl?
1: Oh, you can pronounce it. Cool.
4: They wrote a song about it when I was a little girl.
1: I see. Well, there is recent information on it, and it's a thing. One of the things Scallion's following. What do you know about it, Dorian? Anything?
2: I know nothing.
1: Nothing?
2: It's all news to me.
4: What I know about it, or what I remember about it, it was that a Mexican was tilling his potato patch, and a crack appeared in the earth, and smoke began spewing out of it, and this became a volcano, and later they wrote a song about it, Popocatapetl.
1: I do believe that's the way it was created, as a matter of fact. Now, I recall that story as well. It's one of the things that Scallion apparently is watching, and as you know, Dorian, I think they've had some pretty big quakes down on the coast of Mexico.
2: I believe they had quakes straddling both the eastern and western side of Mexico. When we started this conversation, you read Gordon's most recent release, and I would concur. There is something very dramatic in a large area happening under Mexico. this is a incredibly volcanic area. I mean, what is Mexico City built in other than a volcanic caldera? It's destined to blow up. It's insanity that it's there, okay? It's a volcano. And the Earth is vending heat. The Earth is a cooling object, and it has to release heat somehow. And that's what volcanoes are. They're simple. And it's just this incredible acceleration in the human population that makes it even a significant issue.
1: All right. Well, the phones are burning up, so let's go back to them. Wildcard Line, you're on the air with Dorian Wassell. Hi.
5: Hi.
1: Turn your radio off, sir.
5: Yeah, I was just it's off.
1: That's good. And tell us where you are.
5: Anchorage.
1: Anchorage, Alaska.
5: Yes, sir.
1: All right.
5: A couple of things that you were talking about, Dorian was talking about, go against what I learned.
1: Okay.
5: And I was wondering if this, you know, was something that has changed since I went to school.
1: All right. Well, go ahead. What?
5: First of all, is the theory of uniformity. Do they no longer consider that? Because, and the metallic core, Velikovsky proposed the antithesis of uniformity as catastrophism or something like that. And I was wondering if Dorian knew what they were teaching these days.
2: I'm not familiar with the theory of uniformity.
1: Nor am I.
2: So I wouldn't know how to respond to it. I understand what I'm talking about.
1: Let's ask the caller what it is. He learned it in school, so you tell us, sir, what is the theory of uniformity?
5: Theory of uniformity is a geologic theory that states that processes that form the Earth are basically the processes that we see in action today.
1: All right, well, I think, yeah, in the sense that Dorian and Gordon and others believe that something uniformly has occurred in the shifting of the core, and then with it, the shifting of the magma, uniformity in that sense, would you agree, Dorian?
2: Yeah, but I believe that the whole system's one system, so it acts in some sense, but I wouldn't go attributing our interpretation of the way it acts as necessarily the right thing. So if it doesn't fit uniformly in our interpretation, that doesn't mean it's wrong. I mean, it's happening. We're just here watching. One of my books called Aloha O Kalapana is about a town being destroyed, the town of Kalapana, and I walk through 3 months of lava slowly creeping from one end of a town to another, and when it was done, the entire town was gone, and all the beach was gone. It was just a barren landscape.
1: Yep.
2: The whole process was agonizing to every single individual who was involved in it, with their homes being destroyed, etc. And my take on it was they came and lived on a volcano.
1: Well, so do you.
2: I mean, where is this thing? You came to
1: I did see it.
2: With
1: they
2: a volatile volcano, and the mountain came and did its dance with you. I personally believe that those people were blessed by being able to have a personal interaction with nature that most of us don't get a chance. Most of us are raised in city environments where we're taught to be observers.
1: Yes, but Dorian, a little while ago you said it's insanity that the people in Mexico City are where they are, that it is a...
2: It is their choice. And so if we tell everyone in Southern California every which way that we can that place is a rock and roll geologic haven, and then they say, my God, but they just turn around and go back to life, that to me is what I refer to as the insanity. A guy who says,
1: but I mean,
2: I live here, and if it takes my home, if it takes my life, if it takes my invested energy, and I accept that dance, then let him do whatever he wants.
1: And that would be you.
2: I live like that, yes.
1: All right. East of the Rockies, you're on the air with Dorian Wassell on the Big Island of Hawaii.
6: Hello, Dorian.
2: Hi.
6: Wonderful program tonight. Popocatepetl is 17,000-foot volcano in Mexico.
1: My callers are showing off, and I don't like it.
6: The, It's the volcano art where they've been seeing the major UFO flap.
1: Yeah, I know.
6: Around
1: I know.
6: This volcano.
1: I know. I don't
6: want to add that. And one more thing.
1: Yes.
6: We shouldn't pay the USGS if they're not going to tell us. Thank you.
1: All right. You're welcome. Well, those angelic people at USGS.
2: I love it.
1: I don't know. How do you feel about that? In other words, they're doing a job. They are being paid by the taxpayers. If they know something, in effect, they're being paid to keep it secret.
2: No, I honestly think, and I'll refer back to the experience that I went through with the destruction of the town of Kalapana. There is a understood by people who deal in at a very high level of human control and behavior. Consider a civil defense administrator who has to cope with the infrastructure and all the police departments and arrange all that. There is a set of steps to take that are dictated mostly by our court system, more than anything else, by the lawyers. And that perverts it. I'm sorry to say, I would not hold the people who behave according to our social structure in that sense, in that capacity, as professionals, in a sense, responsible.
1: Or put another way, the next large earthquake or a volcanic explosion could be Johnny Cochran's fault.
2: Yeah.
1: I got you. All right, Dorian, stay right where you are. We'll be right back.
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7: I believe we've been visited. I believe there are extraterrestrials in this universe. I believe in Bigfoot. I believe in out-of-body experiences. I believe in ghosts. I believe in a lot of this. But I also don't believe the frauds and the hucksters. And I guess my pledge is that I'm not going to stop trying to get to the truth. Even though we may have some fun along the line, I'm going to distinguish the difference between fun and serious.
0: Now we take you back to the night of November 6th, 1995, on Art Bell, Somewhere in Time.

0: right. I now have several choices for Dorian. Dorian, we're near the top of the hour. If you'll stay, I'll let you.
1: Sure.
0: You will, huh?
1: Yeah, absolutely.
0: All right, that's choice one, so we're going to keep you. Choice two is, I have a good fax here for you and a bad fax here for you.
1: Throw them either way you want.
0: No, I'm leaving the show.
1: I'll take the bad one.
0: You want the bad one. All
1: sure.
0: Right. Dear Art, Dorian is full of crap. He wait now. He is hardly one to talk about man never learning. He's the one living on the volcano. Second,
1: right on.
0: Second, maybe he's not happy watching all the sadness in the world on TV. That's hardly a reason to welcome devastating earth changes. Get a life. But it is from somebody named Steve.
1: I listened to your show enough to know that one. Okay. Well, hi, Steve. Thanks for the fact.
0: What is your general response? I mean,
1: my general response is I appreciate the quality of my life as opposed to the quantity of my life.
0: All right. And then this. Hi, Art. Great show as always. I live in Medford, Oregon. Listen on the mighty KOPE, of course. A short while ago, your guest mentioned something about Magna being on the move in the southern Oregon area, and that was rather unusual. A year or two ago, we had a couple of pretty good-sized earthquakes, which were centered in the Klamath Falls area, about 60 miles east of here. Needless to say, since we're not exactly a hot spot of earthquake activity, it really shook people up, no pun intended. Would you please ask your guest to go into a little more detail about the goings-on in our neck of the woods?
1: All I can say is in preparation and talking to friends today before this, it was mentioned that there continues to be in that aftershock sequence from those earthquakes evidence that could be interpreted as magmatic movement as opposed to rigid rock moving. And in other words, there's unusual seismicity associated with the aftershock sequence that is baffling to scientists, and one of the theories that they're applying to study that is that it's actually magma moving where there's no reason why there's no precedent showing magma in the
0: earth. See, now that bothers me because my network is in Medford, Oregon.
1: I know.
0: That's the area you're talking about there, right?
1: Well, you have to understand you live in the Cascade Range, that your network is in the Cascade Range, essentially. It's the lower part of it, but it's still the Cascade Range, and what drives that is...
0: All right, look, we're at the top of the hour. I think I get the picture, so do they. We'll be back with Dorian next hour. Stay right where you are.
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1: And I'll tell you what, if you've got a fax machine, you can fax me a question for Dorian Wassell while he's still there on the edge of the crater on the Big Island of Hawaii. He is our guest. He is right there. And he has come to terms with it. Doesn't mind being there. So, before you criticize him for talking about the insanity of other people living in areas that seem explosive, possibly explosive, with the coming Earth changes, understand that he has come to terms in sort of the way that the fellow wrote the atomic bomb down and came to terms, that sort of thing. That was Failsafe. I think that was... Dorian, wasn't that Failsafe?
2: I have no idea. I don't watch movies.
1: You don't watch movies?
2: I don't have a TV even.
1: You don't... Oh, really?
2: Yep.
1: Gee, you would think with the kind of altitude up there, you'd be able to get some pretty good reception.
2: Yeah, I just would rather not watch TV.
1: Mm-hmm. I see. Well, that way you'll hear it when it begins.
2: Yep.
1: Uh-huh. All right. East of the Rockies, you're on the air with Dorian Wassell. Hi.
3: Hi, Art.
1: Yes, hello.
3: Yeah, that movie was Dr. Strangelove.
1: Thank you.
3: I've ordered your book. I still don't have it, but I ordered it over a month ago.
1: Right. Well, you'll be getting it shortly, sir.
3: Okay,
1: do you have a question for our guest?
3: Yes, Dorian?
2: Yes.
3: You went to the Big Island in 1979 as
2: yes.
3: a carpenter?
2: Yep.
3: And then you became a photographer?
2: Well, what happened was in 1983, Kilauea began to erupt, and that eruption has continued to this day. And the type of person I am, I could not imagine why anyone would go to work while this eruption was going on over their shoulder.
3: Okay, but then did you get involved with tectonics?
2: What I have done is I began by volunteering for the U.S. Geological Survey and offering my time and worked 2 days a week for a number of years in their offices and in the field.
3: Yeah.
2: And gained a considerable education by endlessly bugging them. Why? And I would recommend anyone who wants to educate themselves to go volunteer for the active participation in, you know, in what
3: okay,
2: really happened.
3: Now, what background do you really have in tectonics?
2: I have no background. I have
3: See,
2: no
3: this
2: education.
3: Scallion, I've never heard this scallion because I'm in St. Louis, and somehow I've never heard any of these interviews with this scallion. He sounds like a modern-day Nostradamus.
1: Well, he is. All right,
2: yep.
1: Sir. Thank you very much for the call. Yeah, that's what I would... actually, the modern-day Edgar Cayce would be a little closer to it for my taste, but yeah.
2: Yep.
1: All right, first-time caller line. You're on the air with Dorian Wassell. Hi.
4: Hi, this is Jude from Santa Barbara.
1: Welcome.
4: And I just want to say I'm enjoying the show very much.
1: Thank you.
4: And I plan to visit the Big Island very soon. And I was recently given a gift of one of your books, Fire on the Mountain, and it's beautiful.
2: Thank you.
4: And your company, Volcanic Resources
2: yeah.
4: in Hawaii.
2: Mm-hmm.
4: I've been trying to get the other book, Kilauea, The Newest Land on Earth, and I can't get it.
2: Well, I might suggest that what you would want to do is contact my distributor for that book, which is Island Heritage in Hawaii, and they actually have a 1-800 number.
1: Yeah, I guess so. It sounds like you began in your field the way I began in mine. I went down to a radio station, just hung around, bugged them until they finally said, "Hey, kid, come here."
2: You were in love, right?
1: Yeah, that's right.
2: Well, that's the only way to begin anything. By inspiration.
1: It's true, and it sounds that like that's the way you began as well.
2: Mm-hmm.
1: And it sounds like you're very much in tune with it. In other words, comfortable, I guess, is the word, with what you believe is going to occur.
2: Absolutely. I don't think there's any way to enter life other than that. I mean, to enter life with fear or anything, and we know this is happening. I mean, how many signs do we have to have written on the highway?
1: I know. I kind of believe that, too, and I'm just a common old person, and but I feel it. I feel it. The hair is on the back of my neck. Every part of my being is telling me Mother Earth is getting ready to do something or another.
2: Okay, so I personally am one that believes that all is okay. It's like there's some sense of perfection, even though I can't see it. So I guess you might call that faith. I have faith in perfection, even though I can't achieve a vision of it myself and around me. So I spoke of agony, I spoke of hurt, I spoke of of all sorts of things I see, and somehow I sense that there is, I have this faith that there's a way out of this. There's a gift in this, as you said, some other person might have observed. There's a gift in this.
1: My network person, who is in Medford during the break, I talked to him, and he said, magma boldly going where no magma has gone before.
2: There you go.
1: And that,
2: got
1: that
2: the
1: seems,
2: title for the show.
1: Yeah, is that going? Is that nationwide? Excuse me, worldwide. In other words, are there enough signs worldwide to basically say this, or there is a commonality that there has been a shift? Is that a safe scientific assumption?
2: A safe scientific thing to say would be there's obviously an increase in the tectonic aspects of the Earth.
1: All right.
2: And tectonics and volcanism are one and the same. Realistically.
1: All right.
2: Like, who follows who, the horse or the cart?
1: And once again, for those who joined us late, you do work with USGS.
2: I work as an associate.
1: Right. The point I'm trying to get to here is that you originally listened to my program, heard GMS, Gordon Michael Scallion, heard what he said, allowed, no doubt, the scientists to hear it. They said, baloney, went away, came back about a week later, and said, basically,
2: feasible.
1: It's feasible.
2: Yeah. In other words, Gordon's not so far off the mark as to be talking about something that could not happen.
1: All right. West of the Rockies, you're on the air with Dorian Loisel. Hi.
5: Hello, Art Bell?
1: Yes.
5: I'm Bill from La Grande, Oregon.
1: Hi, Bill.
5: Hi. Mr. Wiesel was mentioning about the Cascades in southern Oregon.
1: Correct.
5: Some trouble there.
1: Yes.
5: What's his opinion about northeastern Oregon near the Washington-Oregon border?
2: If you get volcanism, run for your life, because what that area is a floodplain of basalt. And if anyone's ever heard of a flood, a basalt flood, this is something that we know of happening in Iceland, where we'll have like a 100-mile-long fissure that will just pump out massive amounts of magma. And we actually have one of those environments in the United States, which is eastern Washington, actually. Were you talking about Oregon?
5: Yes, Oregon, northeastern Oregon.
2: I actually understand the backside of the Cascades and how that tapers off. You'll note that I drew on those mountains and the mountain ranges a lot in my book on Fire on the Mountain. I really make an analogy between the Hawaiian volcanism and the Cascade Range.
5: Yeah.
2: But it really is centered around the idea that you have a plate coming in from under the Pacific and going inland so far, but under the crust of the continent, and then melting and then rising to the surface. So the story sort of ends at the volcanoes and doesn't really go east. But what is happening in the continent as a whole is that between the center of the continent and all the way through all of, from the Utah and such, all those mountains coming into Nevada, if you looked at a large map of the country, you would see a whole bunch of strikes in the earth, a bunch of ridges and valleys that run north and south. And that essentially is that entire stretch of real estate stretching and creating these ridges and valleys by ripping itself apart as it's migrating west, whereas the land back in the eastern part of the country is not migrating at the same rate. So the earth is being ripped apart. And further east in Yellowstone area, there's a hot spot. Like Hawaii is over a hot spot. There's a hot spot under Yellowstone. So there's a force of magmatic intrusion there that's helped pushing in and helping, it permeates through those breaks in the earth.
1: All right, I want to ask a question, and it is, if there would be a safe area to go to, assuming that somebody wanted to believe all this might occur, and they wanted to go away and run away to a safe place, where would be a safe place?
2: What did Michael say? Or Gordon say?
1: He said
2: Hawaii. Didn't he?
1: He said
2: that it was relatively going to be mellow. We'll have an increase in volcanism, and the ocean's going to come up and slap our low-lying areas. I live at 4,000 feet.
1: On Kilauea. So really, you may be in one of the safer places.
2: Yeah.
1: Well, now, wait a minute now. That's right. A little while ago, you seemed to be, in effect, embracing the possibility that Kilauea will spit you out.

0: enough that people got out of the way.
1: Yeah.
0: But nevertheless, the town that was there is now
1: gone.
0: Gone.
1: 100 feet of rock on top of it.
0: 100 feet?
1: Yes.
0: 100 feet of
1: yes.
0: rock.
1: And the land of that town was at seashore, and there's about a quarter mile of new real estate, you know, to the edge of the island.
0: Are they developing it yet?
1: No, until the eruption completely stops, they won't let anything happen there. They won't let anyone go back and really work in it. And, you know, the Hawaiian people who understand this, you know, the town was built on a lava flow that was 750 years old, but the Hawaiian people have lived here for 2,000 years. There on that land, and they understand the idea of moving aside and moving back. They didn't have private land ownership. It's only now with private land ownership here that it creates havoc to the individual, because the community doesn't just absorb you. You have to go find something else.
0: Well, maybe the developers are secretly, I mean, Hawaiian land is very valuable. Maybe
1: yep.
0: maybe the developers are secretly trying to encourage an eruption. so they can get more land to develop.
1: Yeah.
0: East of the Rockies, you're on the air with Dorian Wiesel. Hi.
2: How you doing, Art? This is Tony calling from Pueblo.
0: Pueblo, Colorado. Hi, Tony.
2: How you doing?
0: Okay.
2: Just a question for you. I'm kind of slow on volcanism.
0: Yeah, me too.
2: I was curious is how they are formed, volcanoes. Is any mountain capable of becoming a volcano?
0: Yeah,
2: or
0: that's,
2: is
0: a
2: just...
0: that's a good question. Really, it is a good question. Could a volcano, Dorian, begin to form anywhere, literally? Is any mountain suspect of becoming a volcano, or is a volcano just as likely to erupt on the old flat ground somewhere?
1: No, volcanoes are associated with some access through the crust of the Earth for that hot material to vent. So you have to have something that is conducive or not. An area like the Himalayas would not be. They're caused by the compression of the Asian continent, as India, the subcontinent of India, rammed into the continent and pushed that rock together. So you can imagine very dense material that's very thick as it's been compressed and piled up and compressed, whereas Hawaii is in the middle of the Pacific Ocean, where the crust is very thin under a big load of the ocean and stretched very thin. So we have the ability for the magma to come out through the crust here. It's got a path of least resistance part of the equation involved.
0: All right, Dorian, hold on. We'll be right back to you. I'm Art Bell. This is Coast to Coast AM.
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4: 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You'll be glad you did. You

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1: Give me an overview of your perception of the occult.
2: We know that so much of real important information has been hidden purposely because the people in power always consider that kind of knowledge on a need-to-know basis, and you don't need to know. All you need to do is do what you've always done, just watch the ball games and be entertained and watch television. You don't need to do any thinking and start questioning the powers that be.
1: They don't want us to think.
2: No, no. America has been purposely dumbed down and kept ignorant because that just leaves the people at the top a lot of free room to do anything they want. I think that we have some extraordinarily powerful people who are not interested in money or power. They are after our very souls, period.
0: Now we take you back to the night of November 6th, 1995, on Art Bell, Somewhere in Time.

0: Back now to Dorian Wassell. We've got just a few moments for the bottom of the hour. East of the Rockies, you're on the air with Dorian. Good morning.
1: Hi there. I just had a couple quick things.
0: All right, where are you?
1: Really good.
0: No, where?
1: Oh, where am I? Peoria,
0: yes.
1: Illinois.
0: Oh, all right.
2: We're glad you're really good.
1: The movie is Dr. Strangelove,
0: right,
1: or How I Learned to Love the Bomb.
0: That's right. That's right, and that's how I'm thinking of Dorian.
1: About, first of all, one big thing, a lot of people, I mean, when you stop and think of the changes that you guys are talking about, and I really believe that it's going to happen, it's one thing for it to happen over the course of a year. It's quite another thing for a lot of people get terrified at the aspect of it happening all in one day.
0: Mm.
1: Especially people who live on the New Madrid Fault.
2: And well, they got a pretty good history of having
1: that.
2: Pretty catastrophic stuff happening in one day.
0: Generally, it does happen in one day, doesn't it? In other words, what can you tell us, Dorian, about the New Madrid? Is there likely to be activity there in conjunction with these larger changes?
2: Going back to the idea that this is all one system, yes.
0: Yes.
2: Absolutely. The other notion is our perception of the situation, and I really would caution anybody to be too much in belief of their own way of seeing it. So, in other words, we can't encompass it all.
0: All right, sir. So put another way, it may play in Peoria.
2: You bet.
1: Well, I was just wondering how catastrophic it could be as compared to the coast.
0: Well, didn't the Mississippi run backwards for a while last time around?
1: Yes. Yes.
2: Okay, I got another one for you. If some information came to you and you said, this is good part of it, and you wanted to say that's bad part of it, would you really be able to hang your hat on your belief in the good part of it? I mean, it's like, take everything Gordon is saying.
0: Well, I'm taking what you're saying.
2: Okay.
0: And to you, what is the good part of it?
2: The idea that we actually have some specialness about our beings that goes beyond our mortal lifetime.
0: Uh-huh. So in other words, the good part of it is we are not limited to our physical bodies. See, I think of it a very different way. Anyway, we'll be right back. I think.
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1: When I first heard him, I thought Dorian was a kind of a spiritual kind of I've learned to love the bomb kind of guy who realized he'd be the first to go. But as I listen more to Dorian, I've come to realize that he actually thinks he's in a safe place, a quarter mile from Kilauea's crater. That's where he is, quarter mile from Kilauea's crater on the big island of Hawaii. So I don't know that he's what I first thought he was. I think actually he thinks he's in a safe place. Maybe he is. What do I know?
2: Is of Art Bell and Malachi Martin. 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
2: I believe we've been visited. I believe there are extraterrestrials in this universe. I believe in Bigfoot. I believe in out-of-body experiences. I believe in ghosts. I believe in a lot of this. But I also don't believe the frauds and the hucksters. And I guess my pledge is that I'm not going to stop trying to get to the truth. Even though we may have some fun along the line, I'm going to distinguish the difference between fun and serious.
0: Now we take you back to the night of November 6th, 1995, on Art Bell, Somewhere in Time.

0: So did you hear me rapping on you there, Dorian?
1: Oh, yeah.
0: Now, in other words, to me at first you sounded really like the kind of guy who is at peace with himself and his volcano and lives there and expects to be at the center of the first catastrophic moment in Earth change lingo. But then as time went on, I realized you're really saying, this is one of the safer places to be. So that accounts for your lighthearted attitude. Now, here is a question for you. What's happening in the Seattle Northwest area, Mount Rainier, Mount St. Helens, and the rest? Where are we on the activity list, and where are we in relationship to the breakoff point of the continent?
1: I actually have no idea. All I really can say is that the acceleration in activity is real. Not that I can draw conclusions to where it all goes. A bit about Mount Rainier in Seattle. You understand that Seattle is built on very recent lahars, and lahars are mud and ash flows
0: right.
1: that come off the side of steep, sloped volcanoes. They don't have to be generated by an actual volcanic activity. It can just be the release of a slope, the upper portion of a volcano that comes down a valley. And the entire Seattle area is built on areas that it's understood that this activity will happen repetitively to.
0: Mm-hmm.
1: Another example of becoming very, very, very populated in a hazardous area. It's not so much that area has such a blatant, scarred earth that man would see it over and over again. But if you go back, the Indians knew about all these volcanoes erupting. It's not unusual. It's an ongoing occurrence.
0: Mm-hmm. Would you folks there in Hawaii, should Kilauea begin to get too active for your comfort, would you consider tossing in virgins?
1: Myself, no.
0: No?
1: I imagine that all sorts of people would consider all sorts of things. A lot of people take it personally, so they get themselves personally involved. But realistically, this is probably one of the most monitored volcanoes in the world, and there are potential for very, very, very large changes. And a lot of the places on this volcano that those changes are expected to occur have large amounts of community type development, as well as we have a geothermal development that was put into right down the middle of our most active rift zone on the island. And the activity currently is maybe 10 miles away, but up rift, and the long-term historic record says that the vents migrate over time down rift. And the government still has allowed us to become dependent upon electricity that's generated from that environment.
0: So in other words, with regard then to virgins, you are in favor of retention of our national resources.
1: Oh, absolutely.
0: There were recently, while I make light of it, a couple of mummified virgins found at near the crater of a volcano.
1: Wow.
0: Had you heard about that?
1: No.
0: Uh-huh. Well, they certainly at one time did that. West of the Rockies, you're on the air with Dorian Wassell. Hi.
2: Hi, Art. This is Rick in Portland.
0: Okay, Rick, you're going to have to speak up good and loud.
2: Okay. How's that?
0: Better.
2: Hi, Dorian.
1: Hi.
2: I'm here in Portland, sitting just a few tens of feet above sea level,
1: uh-huh.
2: while you're comfortably at 4,000 feet.
1: You got it.
2: with the melting icebergs.
1: Yep.
2: From a little while back.
1: Yep.
2: Now, actually, with the melting icebergs, that doesn't cause concern to me here at a few tens of feet above sea level. As the icebergs melt, that's not going to change sea level. They're already displacing the mass of water equal to their weight.
1: Yeah, I tried to think that out, and what is it, 40-1 or something? What we're talking about is above, below water level and above, and like all I could come up with was these numbers that these people are talking about have to equate to that above sea level issue. But I still haven't thought it out entirely. There is, if for those who at the same time want to conjure this up and think about it and justify it with scientific data, I really suggest going on the net because because there's an awful lot of stuff out there about that that is just people's published material, et cetera, rather than my off-the-wall thoughts. But is for those who want to follow this and maybe find another puzzle to what they've been exposed to through Gordon, I would suggest that there's a man named Hank Wesselman who wrote a book called Spirit Walker that is just segues into it incredibly, and it's about experiences 5,000 years hence from now. And it is incredibly tied to the Hawaiian people in an odd sense, but the what this man, by being able to go forward in time and have an experience through another life, another person alive 5,000 years ago, came back with just segues perfectly all into all of this.
0: All right. Here's another one. Art, did you happen to hear Stan Deo on my show?
1: No.
0: Okay. Stan Deo from Australia. I pick up the phone. I call anywhere. I called him in Australia. And he said that the sun has been putting out frequencies of light that are reacting with the plankton in our ocean. If this raised the temperature of the ocean just 2 degrees, it could cause earth changes as dramatic as those blamed on ozone depletion. Couldn't
1: more so.
0: More so.
1: Yes.
0: So you agree with Stan Deo?
1: Oh, absolutely. We are 100% dependent on our coral reefs. They produce some statistical amount, 40% of our oxygen or something, comes from coral reefs. Coral reefs are some of the most sensitive biological environments. It's ridiculous. They are dependent on the ocean level being at a level. They are dependent upon all sorts of things that are disruptive. I mean, I get articles. People cut out newspaper articles. I got an article about how we are taking cyanide and using it in like Indonesia and thereabouts. They're fishing for fish with it by spraying it on coral reefs.
0: Oh my God.
1: And then harvesting the stung fish and selling them for eating in China.
0: Yum,
1: and
0: yum.
1: Killing reefs by the day.
0: Oh, good. Yes, sure. Serve me up some nice cyanide fish. Yum, yum. He is right up there next to the crater, one quarter mile from the crater. That means that you could just, like, walk to the crater for a little exercise, huh?
1: I do.
0: You do?
1: Yeah. Jog through the crater.
0: All right. And your latest book is Fire on the Mountain, and people can get it by calling 1-800-468-2800. See how I gave you a plug there?
1: Yeah. Well, let me correct something for you.
0: Oh.
1: One, that number will get you another book, which is called Kilauea, the Newest Land on Earth.
0: Well, how do they get the latest?
1: And the latest book is distributed by Chronicle Books, and they can go to their local bookstore for that. Chronicle Books it distributes that book worldwide, whereas the Newest Land on Earth is only distributed in Hawaii.
0: All right, so in other words, I could go to B. Dalton and say I want Fire on the Mountain.
1: Absolutely.
0: And you'd get it.
1: You bet.
0: All
1: in
0: right.
1: Soft cover or hardcover.
0: Really?
1: You bet.
0: Okay. Gee, you're quite published. West of the Rockies, you're on the air with Dorian Wassell. Hello.
3: Hello, Art.
0: Where are you?
3: Ventura, California. This is Mitch.
0: Yes. Hi, Mitch.
3: Dorian.
1: Yes, sir.
3: How you doing? I got a little different read on the way you laugh about your situation. I think that you've got yourself spiritually together, and it doesn't matter what happens. You know, you're confident that you're going to be all right.
1: You bet.
3: Okay, 10-4. The guy that called about the ice and the displacement in the ocean, he sounds like a Limbaugh listener to me, because I've heard Rush give this analogy before. When you make a drink and your ice cubes are in it and they melt, you leave it alone and they melt, it doesn't overflow, does it? Well, he's wrong. Sometimes it does overflow if you've got it up close enough and then you leave it fresh.
0: Well, the ice cubes are sticking up out of the glass.
3: Right, but then there's another factor that he hasn't mentioned. Most of the Antarctic sits on a continent. There's land down there.
1: Yep.
3: And the same is true with the Arctic Circle, only to a lesser degree. More of that ice cap is over water. But, the analogy is just false. You really want to rely on Limbaugh for science.
1: Well, right. But we're looking at a commonly known thing. The Earth takes the water and holds it in ice for periods and releases it.
3: Right.
1: And
3: well,
1: the result is the water level goes up and down.
3: Dorian, the question I really wanted to ask you was, do you believe that there's a faction within the USGS that believes that more ought to be done to warn the public about the coming Earth changes?
0: Oh, that's a damn good question. So answer that one, and then tell me the truth, the absolute unvarnished, volcanic truth about USGS. Are there things that USGS knows now that they have shared with you privately that you can't say?
1: No, not really. I think what you have is a whole bunch of facets of something, and each facet in itself is very sincere, but its focus is pointed very, very, very specific and very minute, and brings back a whole lot of information. And it's not their business, and they don't make it their business to collate that information and draw big pictures from it. Their motivation has not been in the long term, these earth sciences that we're talking about, this discipline. They weren't formed, I don't believe, for that. They were formed to map the mineralogy, the resources of our country, mm-hmm. to define what we can do and can't do, where the oil is specifically, where the gold is. These are things that our government was participating in and subsidized. And since we've had such things as Mount St. Helens, I mean, we have a thing called CVO, or Cascade Volcano Observatory, that came into existence. Money was released by our government to fund such a thing because Mount St. Helens blew up. That isn't a long-term overview of how to run a government. That's a reactionary thing. But it got them into the groove of running observatories. Hawaiian Volcano Observatory is unique in that it was started privately in 1912. It was started with private donated funds, and it was taken over in the 40s by the USGS. But the whole real calling of studying volcanoes is an individual one, and you would look at the people who do it as individuals who found a way to get subsidized for the rest of their life to do something they want to do, yeah. And they're paying the piper.
0: Is there, in your view, any way to prevent the coming Earth changes?
1: Hell no! Hell no! I mean, I think Gordon said it really crystal clear. He said,
0: he didn't laugh.
1: Golden light forming where people practice healthy community. Practice your heart. And you can move mountains with that.
0: Or volcanoes.
1: Oh. And I honestly believe it. What else do we have but to arrange ourselves in an order that makes sense like that? Why fight it? We're not being chased by nature. We are nature.
0: All right. West of the Rockies, you're on the air with Dorian Wassell. Hi.
4: Hi, this is Todd from Far West Utah.
0: Yes, sir.
4: Well, I've got some predictions that is going on around here, but also a question for Dorian.
0: All right.
4: Some people are seeing some changes in visions, like saying that here in December, possibly a 5.2 earthquake in the Wasatch Range, and also that followed by that, within about 3 months, a 9+ in the southern Idaho area, which will dam off the rivers and flood the Salt Lake Valley area. Now, is this possible? Plus, I've also started seeing heated areas that are natural hot springs. They're starting to get hotter around this area. Is what these visions are being seen possible?
0: Well, let's stick with the science. He said the water is getting hotter in that area. Hot springs are getting hotter.
1: Well, that makes sense. I told you that it is understood that there is an increase in volcanism underneath Yellowstone. So, I mean, what I basically been trying to say is look at all these pieces as symptoms of one thing, as something. So if you're reporting the same type of behavior somewhere in between point A and point B, but are both behaving the same, just consider that, you know, somehow it fits in there. I don't know about your area specifically.
0: All right, interesting. First time caller line, you're on the air with Dorian Wassell. Hi.
5: Art, this is Dave up in Sumas, Washington.
0: Yes, Dave.
5: I've sent you some USGS reports recently, and I made a little prediction recently. I don't know if you got it on the facts, but I predicted a new fault that would occur east of San Andreas from the Salton Sea up to Barstow.
1: And that's what we just said.
5: Yeah, I'm looking. And this was before I heard you. That's why it's amazing. I've been getting these printouts from off the Internet showing just a series of low-level quakes in that area, just a literal line. And because of the deformation there by San Bernardino, I'm expecting a huge one. In fact, my little prediction is that somewhere within the 50-mile radius of San Bernardino within the next few months, there's going to be at least an 8-point quake.
0: Well, you're
1: That's
0: about
1: the same prediction other people have been making,
0: That's
1: huh?
0: right.
5: But I did that. I mean, I'm an amateur. I'm an engineer up here, a software engineer. I'm a few miles south of the Canadian border. And I've just been getting this stuff off the Internet. I mean, this stuff is obvious. How can people deny it?
0: All right. Thank you.
1: Because of the liability of saying it.
0: Yeah, that's right. You know, Stan Deo again in Australia. And there is a link from my webpage to his webpage now, by the way. Maps satellite photographs of areas of the Earth that are hot. And he says that a lot of areas on the Earth right now show tremendous amounts of heat, and that would correlate with what you're saying about magma movement.
1: Well, they also attribute El Nino as a phenomena that's generated by the volcanism underneath the ocean offshore of South America in the Easter Island area. There's a volcanic range that Easter Island is the only island above sea level as a part of it, but it's very, very active volcanically right now.
0: All right. Wild Card Line, you're on the air with Dorian Wassell. Hi.
6: Hi, Art. This is Fat Boy, KPNW.
0: In Eugene, Oregon.
6: That's
0: yes, sir.
6: Hey, listen, I'm trying to figure out why we got to turn this into a question. Why does everybody think that just because man has learned to build fires that evolution has stopped, you know?
1: Hey, right on.
6: You know, it's like I'm not surprised that, you know, part of the Antarctic has fallen into the ocean. I mean, that's just what the Earth does, you know? It's part of God's plan.
1: Yeah, all I would say I was trying to do by sitting here talking on the phone with all of you is just to, you know, help people understand what is happening. It's not a matter of our significance in it. It's just a matter, and we all, you know, we all have to iron that out ourselves. It really is a matter of the fact that the Earth is an alive thing. And we are living in concert with it, you know. And we can all reconcile whether or not we're participating in its undoing or not. But the fact is, it is an alive thing. And to build a house somewhere,
0: that's
1: building it on an alive thing.
0: Right, all right. Well, that's, you mean kind of like where you live.
1: Where you live.
0: Well,
1: where everyone lives. Whether the time scale of its movement or the catastrophicness of any given part of its movement is a variable, but the Earth is alive. And
0: I will tell you this. Gordon Michael Scallion, upon the occasion of his last interview, at the end of the interview, like we're at right now, said, follow your gut. Follow your instinct. And you agree with that?
1: Oh, absolutely. Give up your intellect and follow your instinct. Follow your intuitive center.
0: Uh-huh.
1: Absolutely.
0: Well,
1: You'll get much further in life.
0: We are at the end of the interview and the show. So from about a quarter mile away from the crater of Kilauea, Dorian, you're the one tonight to get the honor. And you know what the honor is.
1: Well, you know, I can't get it out of my mind, so I'm going to say aloha and God bless you all.
0: Good night, Dorian. Thank
1: you.
0: From the high desert, good night, America.

0: And coming up in a moment, Zachariah Sitchin. He only has a limited time with us, and so we're going to try and cover as much as we can, as quickly as we can. All right, no delay. Now to New York, and here he is, Zachariah Sitchin. He should need no introduction. Those of you who have for years read this genre of material should know him. The 12th Planet, Stairway to Heaven, Genesis Revisited, The Lost Realms, When Time Began, The Earth Chronicles, Genesis Revisited, just unfolding now, not a rehash of current events, but a factual account of divine encounters. That's what this book is going to be about. Moving also into all kinds of metaphysical areas, even touching on the current rage of angels. And here he is from New York, Zachariah Sitchin. Welcome to the program.
1: Good morning, Mark.
0: Good morning. It is a great honor to have you on. And for about 2 years now, people have been asking me to get you on. So here you are. I'm not going to waste any time. I'd like to begin at the beginning, if we could. The 12th Planet. Is it Dr. Sitchin?
1: Well, Mr. Vudu, Zachariah Vudu.
0: What is, in a nutshell, if you can do it, the theory of the 12th Planet? What is the 12th Planet?
1: Well, you just said that not to waste time, you want to start at the beginning. And this is really starting at the beginning. Because according to ancient texts that have come to us from Mesopotamia, today's Iraq, going back almost 6,000 years, they provided us with a cosmogony dealing with how the solar system came into being and tell us that soon after the solar system, where we are, our part of the universe, as soon as it came into being about 4 billion or so years ago, an invader from space, a planet ejected from its own solar system somewhere else, was passing by, was drawn into the center of our solar system, had a collision with another planet that existed at that time between Mars and Jupiter. In that collision, half of that other planet was smashed into bits and pieces, became mostly the asteroid belt that still orbits between Mars and Jupiter. Part of it became a comet that visits us from time to time, and some of those comets are in the news. And the other half of the destroyed planet was shunted or thrust into a new orbit and became our planet Earth. That invader, which was called in the ancient text by the Sumerians Nibiru, which meant planet of the crossing, later renamed by the Babylonians in honor of their national god Marduk, became also a member of the solar system with a vast elliptical orbit that lasts about 3,600 years, 3,600 of our years,
0: yes.
1: Because to that planet and whoever might be on it, one orbit is just 1 year. And that explains such other problems as the so-called immortality of the gods from Greek mythology, etc. So that planet became a member, and according to the Sumerians, the 12th member of the solar system, because they counted the sun. They said this is the family of the sun. They included the moon as a member in its own right for reasons that are given in those ancient texts, and 10 planets, the 9 we know about, and one more, the 12th member. So though from our astronomical viewpoint, it would be a 10th planet. It is the planet which is the 12th member. So the publisher of my first book, and by the way, it was 20 years ago, I condensed this title, the planet which is the 12th member, and made it the 12th planet. So this is the story of the 12th planet, and it goes back to the very beginnings of our own solar system, of the Earth and the heavens as we know them. And this is really the source of the biblical tale and the beginning of the book of Genesis.
0: When do you believe this 12th planet will return?
1: Well, first of all, let me say I believe that it will return, because this would be a fulfillment of all the prophecies in the Old Testament and the New Testament, and in the writings, the Holy Scriptures of other nations in antiquity.
0: What is the best estimate of its return time?
1: Can we go to the next question?
0: Yes, we can.
1: Okay.
0: There is a comet that has been discovered by two amateur astronomers,
1: right,
0: now named Hale-Bopp. First thought to be as big as 1,000 miles across, now thought to be at least 100 miles across, with a dust cloud about it, 2.5 million kilometers wide. It's big, very, very big, out beyond the orbit of Jupiter. They have calculated its return time, very interestingly, at about 3,600 years. Is there any correlation?
1: Probably, but let me explain why. The orbit of Nibiru, as the Sumerians called it, that other planet, which is given by them mathematically as 3,600 years,
0: mm-hmm,
1: because these orbits shift, you know, even Halley's Comet, which has a short period orbit of some 75 years, is sometimes 75, sometimes 77, because as the celestial bodies travel in our solar system and are affected by other planets, the orbital period changes slightly. So 3,600 is a mathematical number that can shift a little either way. It has a retrograde orbit. Now, all the members, mostly, virtually all the members of our solar system, in due to the way they were created, orbiting from some kind of nuclear or nebula or cloud around the sun and then coalescing, orbit in what we call a counterclockwise direction.
0: Mm-hmm.
1: Nibiru orbits in a clockwise, and thus it's called retrograde direction,
0: right,
1: and that's the collision, because when one planet, the olden one, orbited one way, Nibiru came in another way, there was a collision. So first of all, this is a retrograde orbit. Second, according to the biblical prophecies, and I deal with them especially in my book Genesis Revisited, which you so kindly mentioned, it will appear, or at least according to expectations in biblical times, it would appear when it does return in the constellation of Sagittarius.
0: Which is where Hale-Bopp is.
1: Right. Okay. Now, and then it comes into our solar, into the center of the solar system at an angle, at a maybe steep angle. So here we have this so-called comet. I say so-called because nobody's really sure what it is.
0: You're right.
1: That was first discovered by the two amateur astronomers, which, by the way, says a lot for so-called amateurs who have discovered more than the regular astronomers.
0: It is true.
1: That it appeared beyond almost where Neptune is, and it was already extremely bright. Now, as you obviously know and your listeners know, the comets attain the head or the coma and the tail and become visible only when they near the sun.
0: Yes.
1: Because then it's then when they begin, their material begins to evaporate, etc. Now, out there, it is not evaporating yet, and already it is extremely bright. Tens and even hundreds of times more bright than, for example, Halley's Comet was.
0: Yes.
1: Secondly, it has a retrograde orbit.
0: But let me stop you for 1 second and ask you, if it must be near the sun for this brightness to be apparent because of the evaporation of the snowball or whatever it is that
1: right,
0: I think comets have, then where is the energy coming from now to create this brightness?
1: Well, okay, that's one of the enigmas. So that's why I say so-called comet, because a normal comet does not become that bright at all and does not become that bright that far out. So first is the brightness. Then there is the retrograde orbit. Then there is the appearance from Sagittarius, and then there is this orbit of estimated 3,500 years, which is pretty close to the 3,600 of Nibiru.
0: Sure is.
1: So I did get many calls, Art, from fans and others who said, is it Nibiru, is it Nibiru? Because they and I, too, would, of course, want to see Nibiru back in our own time. And I don't think it's Nibiru, because Nibiru, according to all the sources, including current astronomers who call it Planet X and have been searching for it, and I deal with that too in my writings, is at least 3 to 4 times the size of Earth. And Hale-Bopp is at least, as you mentioned, 100 miles across. At some point, the estimates went much higher. If it is 1,000 miles, as I did hear too from my sources, then it is already not a comet, it's a small planet. It comes to almost match the size of some of our smaller planets, certainly some of the moons that are the size of Jupiter, etc.
0: Yes, present.
1: So it's not Nibiru, but it, in my opinion, it is a harbinger of Nibiru.
0: A harbinger of. Can I come back now to the question, or do you not wish to answer
1: it? No, go ahead, go ahead.
0: If Nibiru should return, what would be the effect on our Earth?
1: Let's speak for myself. I don't know. The one time when it returned, it brought about the deluge, the great flood, that again is mentioned and described in the Bible, but as other chapters at the beginning of Genesis, the biblical description is just a condensed narrative of much more extensive and much more detailed Sumerian and Babylonian text. So once it caused the catastrophe that is recalled worldwide as the deluge, the biblical prophecies, the Old Testament prophecies about the day of the Lord and etc., speak of earthquakes and other effects on Earth. But that, of course, depends where Earth is in its orbit around the Sun and where Mars and Jupiter are. When Nibiru is, it's what is called perihelion, meaning
0: yes,
1: the closest past nearest the Sun. So if the other two major planets between us and Nibiru, if we are on Nibiru's side of the Sun and not on the opposite Sun, so it is very difficult to predict what would happen.
0: All right. I would like to ask you about this. Worldwide now, I've had many prophets on my program. Gordon Michael Scallion is a very good friend of mine. And he has predicted accurately, I'm sorry to say, the activation of the Ring of Fire. There are volcanoes reported every day now, new volcanoes, Etna, Vesuvius, both in danger of erupting, evacuation orders, volcanoes down in Central America, earthquakes all around the Ring of Fire. What's going on, Zachariah?
1: Ask your prophet. I'm not a prophet, you know. I'm sometimes asked in one word, what would I call myself? Am I a biblical scholar? Am I a linguist? Am I a historian?
0: Yes.
1: Am I an archaeologist? And I'm a little or a lot of all of that. But I describe myself, or prefer to describe myself as a reporter. Because due to my abilities or talents, I'm one of of a handful of people who can read the Sumerian tablets. So due to what I devoted my lifetime to, I'm able to report to people today what the ancient peoples knew and witnessed. And what they knew, Art, was amazing because they knew about the complete makeup of our solar system, which is more than we knew about 100 or 150 years ago. Mm-hmm. They knew of and described Pluto, which we have discovered 65 years ago, that's all. So they knew that their mathematics was incredible. Some tablets deal with mathematical calculations to the eighth degree, and so on. I mean,
0: so
1: the Sumerian civilization is amazing. Ask them, how could they know that? I mean, how would you know that without telescopes and microscopes?
0: Yeah.
1: They said, all that we know was taught to us by the Anunnaki. Now, that word in Sumerian literally means those who from heaven to earth came. So the essence out of what I'm reporting is not just that there is one more planet in our own solar system, because if that would be all, then we would not be excited, or it wouldn't be more important than the discovery of Pluto 65 years ago.
0: What you are reporting is that there are or were others.
1: That is it. What I'm telling people is that all the ancient evidence shows that we are not alone in our own solar system. In other words, the search for so-called intelligent life should not be conducted out there, you know, 5 and 6 and 10 light years away from us, where even if it exists, the communication or contact would be impossible, or not a practical reality. But there are others like us on a planet which is a member of our own solar system that comes to our vicinity every 3,600 years, and it is then that there were comings and goings between their planet and our planet, going back to at least about 450,000 years ago. So this is what we are talking about, and not just about one more planet.
0: So you are convinced, based on Sumerian translation, that all of this, that this ancient civilization that had this science absolutely did exist, and you are convinced of this beyond any shadow of a doubt?
1: That's exactly what I'm convinced of, and I hope that those who read my 6 books to date, and as you mentioned, that one more is coming next month, titled Divine Encounters, I think the evidence is overwhelming.
0: So do I, Doctor. Stand by just one moment. We'll come right back to you. It is now the bottom of the hour. My guest is Zachariah Sitchin. When we return, we're going to ask him a little bit about the nature of time. He wrote a book called When Time Began. I believe we just looked 70 light years out into space, and we have photographs of the birthing of stars. We will ask Zachariah about that next. This is CBC. We only have Dr. Sitchin for the remainder of the hour, so I'm probably going to hog most of the time. He promises, though, to come back at another time and spend more time with us. And that is the subject for the moment, time. You wrote a book, Doctor, called When Time Began.
1: Yes, I did.
0: We just got... have you seen the photographs taken by Hubble? I'm sure you have.
1: I saw them, and they are incredible.
0: Incredible is correct. Doctor, when did... How did we begin? When did time... Is there a beginning to time and an end?
1: I don't think so. I don't think so in universal terms. There is, of course, a universal time, dealing with the whole universe, which we are now only beginning to see in ever-growing detail. And those photographs by the Hubble Space Telescope are really amazing. So there's this great universe. You know, the theories about its beginning are mostly focused on the idea of the Big Bang, you know, that everything was some small ball that exploded.
0: Do you subscribe to that?
1: Based on what I read, because I'm not a astrophysicist, but based on what I read, it does make sense. The question is, of course, what made that a nucleus explode and thus bring about our present-day universe? And some of the mysteries in the universe are that earlier discoveries this year showed that some components of our universe are older than the universe. So where did they come from? So this really leads us to, not to, to astrophysics, but to philosophy.
0: Yes.
1: And to the concept of God. And again, this is the subject I deal with in my new book, Divine Encounters. God. As a matter of fact, if those, and I know that you and your lovely wife have read my books from the very first one, The 12th Planet, you may recall that I end that book with the question if the Anunnaki who came to Earth from Nibiru created, in quotation marks, created us through genetic intervention in the process of evolution, if they created us on Earth, us meaning Homo sapiens, who created them on their planet.
0: Yes.
1: I'm asked many times if those visitors to Earth were considered by the ancient peoples as gods with a small g, did they have a religion? Did they have gods? So these discoveries in space, these discoveries of the universe, really lead us, or should lead us, in my opinion, into looking at where we are in the heavens, where we are in the chain of life, not from a chauvinistic point of view. For example, I'm asked many times, how could others like us, similar to us, live on a planet that goes out into space, Nibiru, goes out into space where it's so extremely cold and everything is frozen, and then comes near us, and etc. How could life exist there? So my counter question is sometimes is, I wonder what the people from Nibiru thought about us, or earlier, more primitive hominids, when they came here 450,000 years ago. Did they wonder how could life evolve on a planet so close to the sun? So the whole notion that life, intelligent life, can exist only on a planet our size, with precisely our chemical components of oxygen and nitrogen, etc., and only at the distance from the sun of about 94 million miles that Earth is, that only here and not in the immense universe with its diversity of galaxies and stars, and each star has planets, or most stars have planets. So we have to stop thinking in terms of those, what I call chauvinistic terms.
0: Egotistical, really.
1: Yeah, because we are really an insignificant, Earth is an insignificant speck of dust in universal terms. And therefore, when we ask each other, when people ask me, do you believe in God? I mean, first, you have to define God. But in universal terms, of course I believe. I believe that as the Sumerians believe, and in a way I'm a descendant of the Sumerians, because Abraham was a Sumerian who migrated to Canaan, and I'm one of his descendants.
0: However, you do believe that our creators, I'll just use that word, may be God with a small g?
1: Well, those who used genetic engineering, and again, I'm relying on very detailed Sumerian text. I did not invent that. I mean, indeed, anything and everything in my books is based on ancient text writings and pictorial evidence. The only difference between me and other scholars in this field is that they treat all those texts as mythology. And I said to myself, what if this is true? What if all this really happened? And thus, the books that have the overall title, The Earth Chronicles. So, they came here, they found early hominids, like, let's call them ape men, ape women. I don't want to use the scientific technical terminology of that is confusing and keeps changing, by the way, with more discoveries. So they found us, they needed workers, they needed manpower, they jumped the gun on evolution and mixing the genes of one of their males with the egg of, let's call her an ape woman, and Eve, by the way, that there wasn't Eva by the time that I said in my very first book, some 270,000 years ago, was confirmed. A few years ago, this year, it was confirmed through genetic studies that there was an Adam, also one single male ancestor, about 2,700 years ago. So, I mean, anything that the Sumerians told us, that there are other solar systems, that planets can have more than one moon, that we have Uranus and Neptune and Pluto, everything gets corroborated daily. For example, there were reports a few weeks ago about confirmation that another star, another sun, was definitely found out to be to have planets orbiting it.
2: That's
1: and the headline was a new discoverer's challenge notion of Earth's uniqueness. And I asked, whose notion? Whose notion is being challenged? Not of the Sumerians. Their notions are being confirmed. So the whole thing really is mind-boggling.
2: It is the modern notions that are being challenged, of course.
1: It's the modern notion. Indeed, the subtitle of my book, Genesis Revisited, is modern science catching up with ancient knowledge. And of course, it is.
2: All right, this is a philosophical question. But if the ancients that you talk of were to now revisit their creation, our Earth, and look at us, do you think, Doctor, they would consider us to be a success or just an experiment gone wrong?
1: Well, that is a very, you know, usually the one being questioned says it's a very good question, if he doesn't intend to answer it. But it's not just a good question, it's a very serious question, and I think it really goes to the core of the issue, because to each one of us who is born and eventually goes through life till the end of our days and struggles and raises a family and pays taxes and looks at the heavens and wonder what's next, will there be wars, will there be calamities, will there be more... Will Earth be hit by some of those comets? Will there be more earthquakes, etc.? The question you ask really goes to the core of it, because once they are back, and I believe that their emissaries are already back, and this explains the UFO sightings, etc.
2: You keep answering questions.

0: of those flying objects, etc. So something is going on, whether it's exactly the way those who claim to have seen or been abducted say it or not. But somebody is back. Somebody is back, and I must make it clear in the few minutes we have that these are not yet the Anunnaki, but these are their emissaries, because as I show in my books, such beings with that kind of head, with the big eyes, with the peculiar non-human-like skins, etc., and with unclear sexual identification, male or female, etc., were seen and were depicted, and I showed the pictures of those depictions in my book. So some the emissaries are back.
1: All right, you have seen the photographs, Doctor, haven't you, of the dissection of the supposed alien at Socorro or Roswell, whichever it was?
0: I saw what was broadcast, yes. Yeah.
1: And what were your impressions of that?
0: I still have to be convinced.
1: They were interesting creatures. I am also not convinced, but I have yet to...
0: I would like to be convinced, but I'm yet to be convinced.
1: Mm-hmm. There is more and more and more of this kind of thing coming to us. Are we being conditioned for what is to come?
0: Well, what I believe is that somebody is scouting us, and this happened the first time that they came here. First, they send their scouts or their robots. By the way, these are robots. These are not
1: biological.
0: And these are androids, let's call them. Okay. So what would happen when the Anunnaki themselves come back? That was your question.
1: And, yes, sir. Yes.
0: I'm not trying to evade it. The answer is not clear even to me, because the most described instance of the most recent, not the last recent, but one of the recent and the most described, both in the Bible and the Sumerian text, is the time of the deluge, the great flood.
1: Mm-hmm.
0: And according to the Sumerian text, the Bible condensed the two personalities, the two leaders, one of whom was called Enlil, meaning Lord of the Command, and one was Enki, meaning Lord of Earth. Enki was the one involved in the genetic manipulation that led to us Homo sapiens being created on Earth. And Enlil was the stricter one, the one that wanted everything to go by the law and not to digress, etc. So the complaints of Enlil, who instigated the notion of not telling mankind that the deluge is coming, so that mankind would be wiped off the face of the earth, and Enki connived with his faithful servant and worshiper, whom the Bible calls Noah, connived to save Noah and his family and some of the friends, etc. So there were two of them, or whose descendants now lead the Anunnaki, I don't know. The complaint of Enlil, which he used to justify His suggestion led us not tell mankind about the coming catastrophe and let mankind be destroyed, were twofold. One, which the Bible stresses, that there was evil. Men became evil. And in the Sumerian text, it says that Enlil complained about the proliferation of mankind, that there are too many of them.
1: Yes.
0: Now, I definitely believe that two factors that would be taken into consideration, whether to give us more knowledge and technology, which was done in the past every 3,600 years, the transition from Old Stone Age to Mesolithic, Neolithic, Sumerian civilization, it's always at 3,600-year intervals, that the decision whether to continue that or whether to look to our demise again as at the time of the deluge would depend on these two issues: the mankind's evil, and we have seen plenty of it during World War II and the Holocaust and many

0: repeats of those phenomena, like now in the former Yugoslavia, and what's happening in Africa, which yes. doesn't get enough publicity, but the slaughter there is incredible.
1: Yes.
0: Of tribe against tribe, etc. So the evil is obvious. But the other thing, which is really up to us, but we are not doing anything about it, is the explosion of population, overpopulation. So I think that these are two things that we really ought to focus on and try to change the course of mankind before the day which the Bible called the day of the Lord or the second coming of the kingdom of heaven to earth. Before that really takes place, we ought to change our ways.
1: All right, Dr. Sitchin, I want to ask you this. In an old movie called The High and Mighty, in the old days when that airplane's going across the Pacific, there came a point around mid-Pacific where they only had enough fuel to go forward to wherever they were going. They could not go back. A little red light would come on in the cockpit and say, point of no return.
0: That's correct.
1: And has humanity's little red light come on?
0: Yeah. I'm not a prophet, again, I want to say. I'm a reporter. But we were definitely, whether the red light went on or is about to go on, we are more or less at that point.
1: So we're very close or there.
0: Yeah.
1: All right, one more question. In your book, The 12th Planet, you addressed roughly the same subject as was addressed in Chariots of the Gods. Somebody wants to know, with regard to the ancient astronauts, how much did, if at all, Chariots influence your writing?
0: Well, it influenced me to the point that after spending almost 30 years researching my subject, which the research started when I was a schoolboy, I thought to myself, well, here somebody comes and explains it in his way, what happened, and then talks about ancient astronauts, etc. So what's the point in my writing, in my book? And that was almost my decision not to write my book. But then I decided that there's really no point in all these books, including the book that you mentioned, just to speculate, like say, look at the pyramids of Giza now. Who could have built them? All these millions of stone blocks, etc., etc. And when you, the reader or the listener, shrugs the shoulders and says, I don't know, you say, well, only somebody from somewhere else could do it, an extraterrestrial, an ancient astronaut. Now, I felt that to be serious, and I'm a serious researcher, and nobody challenged my facts, some disagree with my conclusions or my understanding of the ancient text, but nobody says there's no such text. I think that unless you say, if Earth was visited, number one, by whom? Not just to say ancient astronauts. By whom?
1: Yes.
0: Second, from where? From where? You can't say, well, the universe must be populated by others light years away. No. From where? It has to be technically feasible. Thirdly, to say when? When? I mean, you can't say, in ancient times, thousands of years ago. You have to be specific.
1: All right, Doctor.
0: And finally, why? Why would anybody keep coming and visiting our planet unless there was a reason for it? And I answer all these questions in my very first book.
1: And you
0: why,
1: also...
0: Why, when, from where, by whom?
1: Yes, and you will also answer them, I take it, and take questions. You're going to be... We've got to go. We're out of time, but you're going to be at Las Vegas Cashman Field Center Saturday, November 18th at 2 o'clock in the afternoon at the Whole Life Expo, correct?
0: Thank you for mentioning it.
1: All right, and I will also give the number so people can pre-register. It's 1-800-332-0099. That's 1-800-332-0099. And we did not have enough time, Dr. Sitchin, so you promise to come back?
0: And we'll deal with the issue of time.
1: The issue of time. Dr. Sitchin, it has been a great honor to have you on the program,
0: thank
1: and
0: you,
1: I look forward to your coming back.
0: Thank you very much.
1: Take care, my friend.
0: Bye-bye.
1: Dr. Zachariah Sitchin. And we got, fortunately, we were able to cover a lot of things that I wanted to cover, not nearly as much as I wanted to cover. But many of the current events that I'm sure you wanted answers from Dr. Sitchin about. So there you've got it. Again, he's going to be in Las Vegas on Saturday, November 18th, and the pre-register number is 1-800-332-0099. In some markets, it's arrivederci. For the rest of you, we'll be right back.

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1: It is. Good morning, everybody. I'm Art Bell. From the high desert to the nation, this is Coast to Coast AM. The granddaddy of ham radio, coming up. The irrepressible Wayne Green will tell you all about him in just a moment. All the way from New Hampshire, getting up early, the great-grandfather of ham radio, a man who probably sent the first signals with sparks, a man who has been a supporter and honorary member of the Amateur Radio Relay League Board of Directors nearly since day one, owner and publisher of QST Magazine, it's Wayne Green.
2: QST, what's that?
1: How you doing, Wayne?
2: Just fine. How are you this morning?
1: I thought I'd stick one in you right here at the beginning, sort of set the tone. A man who has always followed the lawful orders of the ARRL. A lot of people don't know what I'm doing to you here. He's actually the... are you the publisher, owner of 73, or just a publisher, or what's the deal?
2: Yeah, I'm the editor and publisher of 73 Magazine, which I started in 1960.
1: Why did you do that, by the way? What got you going to publish 73, a ham magazine? Why?
2: Oh, good heavens. That'll fill up your whole 4 hours.
1: No, let's not do that. Give me the, give me the short version.
2: Well, very short version is that back around 1949, I got interested in amateur radio teletype. And... had a lot of fun with that and said, gee, somebody out there has got to put out a newsletter on this to get more activity.
1: Ah.
2: And I looked around and there wasn't someone. So I said, oh, heck. And at the time, I was a television director out at WXEL in Cleveland, Ohio.
1: Mm-hmm.
2: And they had a mimeograph machine. So I started Amateur Radio Frontiers, a little newsletter for to get people... more information about amateur radio teletype. And that grew very quickly. And the next thing I knew, I had a column in CQ Magazine, which was one of the two ham magazines at the time.
1: Right.
2: And then in 1955, I got the editor of CQ, who hated the publisher, a better job as the editor of Popular Electronics. And that left CQ without an editor. And I hadn't any thought of that, but pretty soon I had a call from the publisher asking if I wanted to be editor. So on January 5th, 1955, I became editor of CQ.
1: Mm-hmm.
2: And 5 years later, I got fired because they owed me over a year's salary.
1: Mm-hmm.
2: And I looked around and went to work for a... an advertising agency for a while and didn't like that at all and decided, oh, heck, I'll start my own magazine. So I sold all of the toys that I could.
1: Meaning you mean your radios?
2: No, my Porsche car.
1: Oh, those kind of toys.
2: And an airplane and a boat.
1: Mm-hmm.
2: And got enough money together to put out the first issue of 73 Magazine in September 1960.
1: So you did a big roll of the dice.
2: That's right. Well, you know, entrepreneurs do that.
1: Yep.
2: So, anyway, that got me started, and I felt that there was a need for a ham magazine, particularly centered around building things at home and building your own equipment. And it turned out I was right.
1: All right. What I guess I would like to do, because we have an audience made up mostly of non-hams...
2: Well, we better tell them what it's about.
1: We better tell them what ham radio is. When you stand up in front of an audience and address an audience of people who are not hams, and you want to entrance them, you want to interest them, you want to get them going, and tell them why it would be good to pursue a ham license, how do you do it?
2: Well, there's several aspects to that. First of all, I try to explain that amateur radio is really a whole bunch of hobbies, mm-hmm. held together by a license issued by the federal government to use radio frequencies, use our radio spectrum. And amateurs have a whole bunch of different ham bands that we can use, going through from very low frequencies right on up until the microwaves. So there's a whole bunch of things we can do with this hobby.
1: Do you believe in adherence to the use of the spectrum as prescribed by the FCC?
2: Well, now that's a...
1: We
2: want to talk about that for an hour?
1: I'm going to lead you into a really interesting trap here, Wayne. Do you generally? I mean, in other words, do you endorse somebody who operates out of band?
2: Oh no!
1: I'm
2: not a big fan of
1: out of band
2: people doing that.
1: Pirates.
2: No.
1: You think it's wrong?
2: We don't like the government the way it restricts us on things.
1: Right.
2: But we do have to have some kind of organizing arrangement.
1: You're falling right into it for me.
2: Well,
1: I've
2: thought a good deal about this, particularly in the work that I've done up here with the Economic Development Commission, and you know, what is the need for the government? And we do have certain
1: needs.
2: Reasons why we have to have government.
1: Yes, sir.
2: As rotten as it is.
1: Yes, sir. Yes, sir. I agree with you again. All right, so now let me take you down the rest of this path, then we'll get back to ham radio. The path is you believe in obeying the FCC regulations as they relate to ham radio, and you don't just go operate on military frequencies or whatever. There's got to be some order, in other words.
2: Oh, absolutely, yes.
1: Okay. Well, then you realize fully, don't you, that these frequencies that we operate on are a matter of treaty with other nations.
2: Yes, I've represented us at the ITU.
1: I was
2: an official representative at the International Telecommunications Union International Conference.
1: Exactly so. So that somebody who would intentionally go inflict interference, for example, let's say on a military frequency, would get the civilian version of court-martial, right?
2: Yes.
1: And deservedly,
2: they should if they get caught.
1: And deservedly so, correct?
2: Right.
1: That reflects on my last 2 hours.
2: Mm-hmm.
1: I rest my case. Now back to
2: you know, the other side of that coin is that we had the Nuremberg trials of a bunch of people who said they were following orders.
1: Yes, sir, I got a lot of faxes just like that. But you
2: right.
1: see, going to Macedonia and donning blue and just acting as a trigger. A peacekeeping trigger is not the same as being ordered to put people in gas chambers.
2: Well, orders are orders.
1: Lawful orders are lawful orders. And I consider Michael News to have been lawful, and certainly putting people in gas chambers, civilians, is not a lawful order. Setting fire to villages in Vietnam is not a lawful order.
2: Well, then that's a matter of subjective choice. He didn't think that that was a lawful order.
1: Anyway, I understand that, and he's paying the price. Back to ham radio, safer territory. Why, Wayne, should anybody want to be a ham?
2: Well, there's a couple of reasons. Number one, it is enormous fun. I got hooked on it when I was in my teens, like most hams have, and it has really dominated my life for the last 60 years.
1: Me too.
2: So it is just endless opportunities to have fun and adventure.
1: It is fun, isn't it?
2: And I've had a lot of adventures as a result of my interest in amateur radio. Mm-hmm. It also is the key to success in this life, because I think there's any argument that the world is becoming more and more high-tech. And amateur radio provides a youngster with the opportunity to get into high-tech and to enjoy it and have fun at the same time as learning things that are going to be of enormous value as far as a career is concerned.
1: No, well, I'll tell you something, Wayne, and this I bet is not discussed too frequently, but amateur radio is kind of an old boys club, and there's a lot of networking that goes on, and I can tell you in my career, Wayne, I know for a fact that I've received a number of jobs because I was a ham.
2: Oh, so have I.
1: Yeah.
2: I got to be the the secretary of the Music Research Foundation in New York as a result of that, because the Research Foundation was run by the head of a large electric company,
1: mm-hmm.
2: and the vice president of that was Graham Clater, who was a radio teletype ham.
1: There you are.
2: And I was putting out the radio teletype bulletin.
1: Mm-hmm.
2: So I got to know Graham Clater, and when they needed somebody to run the Music Research Foundation, I had a good music background, so I fit right in and wrote a book for them. And had it published and so forth on music as far as psychotherapy is concerned. And I also had the psychotherapy background because I'd been a professional psychologist before that.
1: Hmm.
2: And another job that I got through Radio Teletype was working on a Guggenheim Foundation grant to provide a color organ. And you know that weird Frank Lloyd Wright building that they have at the on Fifth Avenue there?
1: Yes, sir.
2: Well, the reason that is shaped in that strange mushroom shape is because the centerpiece was to be the color organ that I was working on.
1: No kidding.
2: And that's why they designed it that way, because the whole center of that was going to have this huge color organ in it. And it was a fascinating device for its time. We're talking 1951. Where we had racks and racks of equipment to run projectors, a whole barrage of projectors, each one of which had three different huge width films in them, so that you could make all kinds of colors and paintings and so forth on this and run your films forward, backward, at any speed, and so forth. But that was the centerpiece of the museum. Well, anyway, I got that job through Radio Teletype Pam. And things like that have kept happening to me down through the years.
1: Even though that's there, that's not the reason to become a ham. The reason to become a ham is because it's a lot of fun.
2: Oh, absolutely.
1: And I'm still not over it. Wayne, I got my first license when I was 12. I've been constantly licensed since then. I'm 50 now, commercially and as a ham. And the magic has never ended. To me, still, to this moment, the fact that you can talk to somebody on the other side of the world is absolutely magical. Radio is magical.
2: Well, it's also a lot of fun to go to the other side of the world and talk back.
1: Yeah, I know.
2: Which I've done a lot of times. And I've operated from some very weird places.
1: Well, I've operated from Okinawa as KR6BK for about a decade, and had a blast going down in the CW band and all that. But we're going to glaze over eyes out there again. How hard is it, Wayne, to become a ham now?
2: Well, like rolling off a log, I think, is the cliche for that. They have a no-code ham license.
1: Is that good or bad?
2: And, I think that's good.
1: So do I.
2: Because I'm not a big fan of the Morse code.
1: Nor am I.
2: As being a requirement for getting a license. I think Morse code is just dandy for people that enjoy it and want to have fun with it. And it is a lot of fun to sit there with a key or an automatic key and talk in this new language. And it's a different language.
1: It's no fun at all. It's work. Code.
2: Some people love it.
1: CW came very easily to me. Very easily. But I hated it. It was slow. Plotting. I'm a person of words. I like to get them out, and sitting there doing it, even at 20, I can still do 20 words a minute, but I hate it.
2: Well, I have never been a fan of Morse code either, but for a different reason. I unfortunately have a bent gene or something, which makes it so that I really hate taking orders. The Navy and I had some arguments over that.
1: Mm.
2: But because it is mandatory for having most of the ham licenses, I just automatically rebelled against it. And yes, it was easy for me to learn the code. I had no problem with it. And matter of fact, when I was in the Boy Scouts, I had to know the code for a Boy Scout meeting, and so as I was getting dressed to go, I learned it. And I don't think it took me 20 minutes to learn the code enough to be able to use it.
1: We're going to get a lot of static here. There's a lot of old-timers who, you know, to them, CW is a religion. CW means code.
2: And any time you get into a religious argument,
1: that's right.
2: All you can say is there's much to be said on both sides.
1: Well, bottom line is, that's right. Bottom line is, you don't object to elimination of the of code as a requirement to at least get into some level of ham radio.
2: I have been championing dropping the code as an obstacle to getting a ham license since 1958.
1: Wow. You must have been really unpopular then.
2: Well, that's never stopped me.
1: No, it hasn't. And anybody who's read your editorials in 73 for years knows that you've got a bent gene.
2: Well, I have a couple of them. One of the reasons that I enjoy putting out the magazine so much is that I have this defective gene which says, gee, if you're enjoying something, let's get some other people to enjoy it too.
1: Yeah.
2: And have them have fun. And so that's a big part of my putting out 73, is because I am having so much fun and I just have to share it.
1: Well, look, if somebody wanted to get into ham radio, one of the very first questions you always get is, and it's a valid question these days, I can't afford it.
2: Oh, fiddlesticks.
1: Yeah?
2: And I'm being polite.
1: All right. Thank you.
2: When you go to any one of the ham flea markets, you see wonderful equipment for very inexpensive. As a matter of fact, you can get your first ham rig for, you know, under $200.
1: That
2: is. And have a little handy talkie and start getting on the repeaters and talking. And a used, an old used transceiver, and one that was built 20, 30 years ago is just as good as those today as far as the signals are concerned and the way they operate. So they don't cost much at all for a used transmitter or receiver.
1: All right. Another question people will say is, all right, no code license. All right, so how much study, how much work do I have to put into getting a license to get on the air so I can talk?
2: Well, we have question and answer manuals which solve that problem. And we have, unfortunately, I guess, a lot of hams who just memorized the manual and answered the questions, and they're fairly simple. You have to be able to answer questions on Ohm's Law and a few simple things that they, I don't know if they do now, but they used to teach most of the scientific part of it in high school. And so the first licenses are very simple to get. You have to know the rules and regulations and have a little background on that, have some idea of what the frequencies are, the ham bands, and so forth. But it's nothing that a person shouldn't be able to learn in about, oh, 2 or 3 days.
1: Okay, some of the old-timers will say, you know where that's leading us? It's leading us right down into the same path as this CBers, and ham radio will end up being nothing but a big CB band.
2: I know, I've been hearing that for years.
1: I know. So
2: but,
1: how do you respond?
2: Well, I respond to that and say, well, when these people come on the air, it's how you treat them that will govern what kind of operators they are. Because we have, for instance, in Japan, they have over twice as many hams as we have.
1: It is true. Wayne, hold that thought for a moment. We've got a break here at the bottom of the hour, and we'll be right back. Relax, get a cup of tea or coffee or something, and we'll be right back to you. Wayne Green, publisher of 73 Magazine, non-trivial guy, we'll be right back.

0: 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That's 702-727-1295. First-time callers can reach Art Bell at 702-727-1222. 702-727-1222. Now, here again, Art Bell.
1: Wayne Green, publisher of 73 Magazine, not QST. Boy, that was mean. Is my guest, and he's kind of a wild man. We'll get back to him in just a moment. In just a moment, you'll understand how truly cruel I was to Wayne with that open that I gave him, that introduction I gave him, because I want to ask him, Wayne, what are the current classes of ham licenses that you can get?
2: Well, we start off with the novice license, which is dirt simple to get, and the technician license, and that is a no-code license. The novice license requires you to be able to demonstrate that you can copy code at 5 words a minute.
1: Which is about...
2: Which is so pathetically slow.
1: Yeah.
2: I have a booklet that I put out on how to learn the code so that you can pass the test in 1 hour.
1: Literally, as soon as you memorize it, you can pass it.
2: Exactly. As I say, it took me about 15 minutes to memorize the code. So I give them an hour maximum to be able to copy it 5 words a minute.
1: Because
2: when
1: you
2: sit down for
1: the
2: test, all you have to do is just write down the dots and dashes.
1: Sure.
2: And then remember what they were. As a matter of fact, that's better than being able to actually sit there and copy the code at 5 words a minute, because as you want to learn it for 13 words a minute for the next class of license, which is the general class.
1: General class.
2: You want to, that is just above a plateau of 10 words a minute. And what happens is this, if you go through the process that many, many hams do, which can be extraordinarily frustrating, is they learn, okay, let's see, da, did, a, dit, that's D. And
1: yep.
2: They set up a lookup table in their mind
1: yep.
2: of the different letters of the code. And then when they hear da, da, da, da, they say, oh yes, that's C, and they write it down. Well, unfortunately, what you're doing is setting up the lookup table in one side of the brain and writing it down with the other. And that means that the information has to shuttle back and forth between the left and right-hand side of the brain. Well, you approach the clock speed of the brain, which is about 10 words per minute. And the fact is that you cannot copy any faster, and they call that a plateau because when you get up there, you just can't go faster.
1: And that stops a lot of people. Truth
2: is, of course, the 13-word-a-minute requirement is fiendishly desired to be just above that.
1: That's right, of course. And so the truth is you've got to learn by the sound, and that way you don't have to do the brain conversion. You hear the sound, it's automatic.
2: Right. So I've been putting out tapes to help people do this for many years. I've got, you know, probably a couple hundred thousand of them out there now. And what it says is when you sit down to copy the code, copy it at the speed you want to learn. If you want to learn at 20 words a minute, fine, start there. Don't start at 5 words a minute and try to gradually build up your speed.
1: Right.
2: And you sit down and listen to a mixture of characters coming through, and when you hear a dip, you write down an E, and then as you keep on going, you write down an E, and it gets to be automatic. Every time a dip goes by, you write down an E.
1: Sure.
2: And then you add a T, and when a dash goes by, you hear a da, and you write the T. And after just a few minutes, it's absolutely automatic to write those down. And you keep adding characters, and you train it so that just, you know, if you're going to type on a typewriter, the Hunt and Peck system has limitations. And that's about the same thing as with Morse code. So this way, in just a few days, you can learn 20 words a minute instead of taking years, as some people do.
1: All right, so to sum up where we are so far, you can start out by no code, or you can start with the novice license, 5 words a minute,
2: right.
1: Which is the path, I suppose, many would suggest to the general license, which requires the 13 words a minute. Now, when you get a general license, you're then allowed to operate a lot more frequencies, and a lot more modes of operation. In other words, more higher license, more privilege, right?
2: That's correct. You're allowed to operate on almost all amateur bands that way. And there are a few restricted frequencies for the advanced class license, which is also 13 words a minute. And then we have the extra class license.
1: Well, before we go past advanced, advanced simply is the same code speed, but it's a little bit tougher technical test, right?
2: That's correct.
1: Okay, and then above that is
2: above that is extra class, which requires a 20-word-a-minute code test and another even tougher technical test.
1: And that's the top.
2: And that's the top. That doesn't gain you very much over the advanced. There's just a few little slivers of frequency that you can get. It's mostly a matter of ego more than actually getting more frequencies to use.
1: Right, and for those who think I've got a crushing ego, and there are many out there, I only have an advanced.
2: Well, that's what I have.
1: Oh, is it? Okay. Now, the reason I led you through all this is because way back when I spent all my years on the island of Okinawa operating as KR6BK, I came home, finally decided I had to come home to the United States if I wanted my career to proceed. And so I did. And when I got back here, I found out that the ARRL, or the Amateur Radio Relay League, which is, the, I guess, the largest organization that represents hams, they say.
2: Oh, by far, yeah.
1: Yeah, sure. Had gone along with the Federal Communications Commission, or even convinced them, I'm not sure which way, to take my privileges as a general class ham and reduce them and create new classes of license. I was so angry. I was so angry, Wayne, when I came back, that I used to go on 20 meters and do broadcasts, anti-RRL broadcasts. I was so angry at the league, and I remain angry, dropped my membership, and I'm still angry about that to this day. I mean, I would go make broadcasts on 20 meters. I was so...
2: Well, that was the greatest catastrophe in the history of amateur radio, and it's interesting how it came about. They had one of the board of directors by the name of Mort Kahn, W2KR, and he was a multimillionaire as a result of having sold his transmitting manufacturing company to Otis Elevator. And so he sat on his yacht out in Long Island Sound and became the Hudson Division director. From that position, he got the general manager of ARRL fired, and right...
0: First-time callers call area 702-727-1222.
2: But he got him fired and essentially took over the league. And in December of 1962, he held an emergency meeting of the board of directors on his yacht and said, look, we've got to do something. The membership in the league has not grown in 1962. It's dropped off, and we've got to do something. We need to do something controversial so that we'll attract attention to the league and get people thinking about it. And they all sat around and said, well, what should we do? What should we do? And they discussed a number of things. And a fellow by the name of Tom McCann, K2CM, came up with the idea, hey, let's change the license classes and frequencies a bit and go back to the way it was before World War II, where we had really just two classes of license, Class A and Class B. And so they said, yeah, hey, that's great. So in the February 1963 issue of QST, the editorial said, we've been looking at the situation in amateur radio, and we find that there's some very serious things wrong. They never said what they were, but we found some very serious things wrong. And as a result of that, what we're going to do is propose what we call incentive licensing. And with this, we're going to take away all of the voice frequencies from all except the highest classes of license, advanced and extra.
1: Right.
2: And they will not, you will not be able to operate on voice on anything but 160 meters and 10 meters. And you cannot, you will not be able to operate voice on our main bands of 40, 80, and 20 meters and
1: right.
2: 15 meters.
1: Right.
2: Well, the amateur world responded by tens of thousands of hams saying, I can't go down and take a new test. I've forgotten everything I knew, and that means I'm going to have to learn the code again. And so tens of thousands of them put their equipment up for sale for 10 cents on the dollar.
1: Mm-hmm.
2: The result was that within 1 year, Over 85% of the ham distributors in the country, the radio stores, went out of business. We had, when I started 73 Magazine in 1960, I had over 850 amateur radio stores carrying it on their counters. This hit in 1963. By 1964, I was down to 125 stores left in the country.
1: Wow.
2: Every major manufacturer of radio equipment went out of business within 2 years.
1: Wonderful. Great effect. And if the intent was to increase ARRL membership, what happened in the membership after this?
2: Oh, it dropped. It dropped a lot because tens of thousands of people just gave up, sold their equipment, and got out of the hobby.
1: Yep.
2: And the sales of amateur equipment dropped 85% in 1 year.
1: Wow.
2: So, no, that was a great catastrophe. I fought that whole thing for 5 years. And finally, the FCC kind of went halfway and said, okay, we'll take half of the frequencies away, but not all of them.
1: Yes.
2: So, if you know, on 20 meters, half of the band is for general class, and half of it is for advanced class and
1: right.
2: the phone band.
1: Right.
2: And so forth. So I fought that for a long time, and but we opened up, we made it so that the manufacturing business went from the United States to Japan as a result of that.
1: Right.
2: And so forth and so on. By the way, you were mentioning things about bad operating and so forth, and I just started to talk about the Japanese. About 90% of their licensees over there are no-code licensees.
1: Mm-hmm.
2: And they're allowed on all bands with 10 watts of power.
1: Right.
2: And when I operate from some strange place, you know, like, anywhere over in the Pacific area, from Sabah or Brunei or Sarawak, Thailand and things like that, I am inundated by thousands of these Japanese amateurs.
1: Mm-hmm.
2: And they are very good operators. They are the best ham operators in the world.
1: All right. If Wayne Green was the dictator, and you'd make a good one, by the way, of ham radio, and you could either loosen or tighten or change regulations with regard to licensing here in this country, how would you do it?
2: Well, the first thing I'd do, of course, is get rid of the Morse code as an obstacle to getting a license.
1: Okay.
2: Secondly, I would take us to where we had one class of license, and then I would encourage people to learn more because it's fun, not because you have to.
1: Right.
2: And point out, hey, look, amateur radio teletype is a blast, but here's what you need to learn to do it. And packet radio is so much fun, where you're able to type on your computer and send messages anywhere in the world, like the internet, and
1: you were also, weren't you, Wayne, early on with computers, back in the days when it was almost sacrilegious for a ham magazine to enter into the world of computers at all. You were doing it, and people were raking you over the coals.
2: Oh, sure, but I was used to that. Back, we had this disaster in 1963 called incentive licensing. And up until that time, amateur radio had been growing at 11% per year steadily for 18 years after World War II. And all of a sudden, we went into a negative growth where we were losing hams by the thousands. And this went on for several years. And in 1969, I said, hey, this repeater thing looks like this could be real fun, and maybe we can get the amateurs into this.
1: Mm-hmm.
2: And what repeaters are is automatic relay stations, particularly for the higher the high bands,
1: on mountains.
2: 2 meters, where we stick a receiver and a transmitter on top of a mountain or a tall building or a television tower, and it receives the signals on one frequency and then retransmits them on another.
1: So you can use a little handheld kind of radio and transmit.
2: That's right.
1: A long
2: handheld
1: distance.
2: Instead of being able to talk maybe a half a mile or so, all of a sudden could talk 100 or 200 miles.
1: Right.
2: And I thought that that would be the savior of amateur radio. So I started publishing articles on how to do this. And I published them by the hundreds. And the readers responded immediately with enthusiasm. They said, if you publish one more damn article on repeaters, I'm going to cancel my subscription. So, but pretty soon the tide turned and I began to get more and more letters. Hey, you know, you're right. This is fun. Wow. And by 1972, it was the largest activity in amateur radio in the world.
1: Mm-hmm.
2: So that's why when the first microcomputer came out in January 1975, I had already published a bunch of articles on computers. And that's why I said, hey, I had this success with repeaters, and by the way, it is repeaters and the ham work that made it possible for cellular radio that we have today.
1: That's a true fact.
2: And because it was so much fun. I loved it. Back in 1970, I was skiing on mountains with my, you know, out west and up here in New England with my little handy talkie in my pocket, and I could talk to people for 100 or 200 miles around by way of repeaters. I could make phone calls. And I said, this is something everybody needs to have. Everybody's going to want this. And the hams in Chicago developed the cellular system where they had receivers all around the town to receive these mobile and handy talkies and then relay them through one master transmitter and up on top of the Sears building. So that was the prototype for cellular radio, and of course many of those hams worked at Motorola, and that didn't hurt. But at any rate, when the first microcomputer came on the market, it was a kit put out by a little outfit down in Albuquerque, New Mexico, named MITS, and they were advertising in my magazine. So I said, hey, I bet I can do this again. And that's when I started Byte magazine for microcomputers.
1: Right.
2: And sure enough, I was right. That's turned out to be one of the largest magazines in the country.
1: But then I remember a lot of articles began to sneak into 73 about computers.
2: And hundreds of them.
1: That's right. And you started to take the heat again. You must really enjoy the hot seat.
2: Well, it isn't so much that as I know I'm right. And this is fun. And you're going to love it. You're going to have a lot of fun. And not only that, if you really get into it, you have a career path that is fabulous for you.
1: That's right.
2: And I've guided. I don't think I go to a ham fest anywhere where a lot of people don't come up to me and said, "Hey, I took your advice, and boy, am I making money."
1: Well, it's the truth. It is. It is an opening to. I said a good old boy system, and it is still that. And but that's not the reason to get into it. It's just a sort of a side benefit, a big one, albeit, but a side benefit. Ham radio is just plain old fun. And there's teletype. There's television. I'm an advocate of fast scan television. I love it. There's repeaters.
2: Have you tried slow scan?
1: Oh, years of the old robot 400, sure.
2: Oh, sure.
1: Years ago.
2: No, I had a lot of fun with that. A little story. When I got word that King Hussein had gotten a ham radio set for Christmas back in 1970, I sent him a telegram saying, hey, you need somebody to show you how to use that, don't you?
1: Did you really?
2: Yeah. And so I got a telegram back saying, yeah, sure, come on over. So I went over to Jordan and sat down with King Hussein for 2 weeks in the palace and operated JY1 and showed him how to do it. And in the meantime, I also worked thousands and thousands of stations so that he would have less of a load of people trying to knock him off the air, trying, you know, looking for a contact with Jordan, because
1: sure.
2: Jordan hadn't been on the air in years.
1: Right.
2: And all of the people that are trying to contact every country in the world didn't care whether it was King Hussein or Wayne Green. They just wanted to work Jordan.
1: Sure.
2: So I took a lot of the load off by doing that. And we would sit up all night long at the ham radio, and he just loved it and had a wonderful time with it. And I got to talking with him, and I said, gee, you know, I've been talking with some of your people here, and you need to get your youngsters interested in amateur radio. It would be a wonderful thing for your country.
1: Mm-hmm.
2: Because right now, when they want to string any telephone wires or do any electronic work, they have to bring in engineers from Germany or Switzerland or Sweden, and these people are costing you $500 to $1,000 a day to have in here to do simple things like that. And if you can get your kids interested, you'll have a whole bunch of engineers, technicians,
1: yep.
2: and scientists as a result.
1: An asset to your whole nation, sure.
2: Exactly. So he said, well, yeah, that's a pretty good idea. And he rounded up the government, and they had me address the whole government of Jordan.
1: Wow.
2: Sitting around a big table.
1: Wayne,

0: Back now to Wayne Green, editor of 73 Magazine, general rebellious type of guy, all his life, leading the way in ham radio and still leading the way.
1: Major troublemaker.
0: Yeah, major troublemaker, that's you. All right, so there you were with King Hussein telling him he ought to train his young people to be technical.
1: Well, he got the government around the table, and I explained the benefit to the country of doing this and how it would provide them with high-tech career youngsters, which would save them an awful lot of money because we are entering into an age of communications and electronics.
0: Mm-hmm.
1: So they bought it, and the result was that they asked me to write rules and regulations for them so that they could have an amateur radio service, and I did that.
0: Mm-hmm.
1: And I got out of there just before the big revolution when they... when the Palestinians tried to kill the King Hussein.
0: Yes.
1: And tried to take over the country. So in the midst of all that, he was busy setting up amateur radio stations in all of the schools in Jordan. So in 1973, 3 years later, I was operating slow scan television and talking to a chap in Athens on slow scan. And we were swapping pictures of each other and our family and our ham stations and so forth.
0: Audience needs to understand, slow scan means you can send actually by radio a still photograph these days in color from right here in my house. I could transmit one to a guy in Japan, and he'd see a picture of me in a good detailed color printout on his screen. That's called slow scan.
1: Right, because it takes several seconds to send the picture over the narrow band that we have available for amateur radio.
0: Right.
1: So all of a sudden a voice broke in.
2: W2NSD, this is Juliet Yankee 1. And it was King Hussein.
0: Right.
1: And he said he was going to be in Washington in a few days and would like to meet me. So I went down to Washington and met him at Blair House, and he handed me an envelope with two first-class round-trip tickets for me and my wife to go to Jordan. He says, I want you to come over and see what you've done. So we went over, and I met over 400 licensed amateurs, all of them in their teens.
0: Wow.
1: As I went from, he had a driver, the fellow who had been teaching all of these people, drive me from one end of the country to the other, and I went to every major city in Jordan and met the amateur radio clubs. And they were just at that time about to start putting in their first electronic manufacturing plant. And I visited there again about 10 years later. And Prince Rod, JY2RZ, who is the head of the Royal Jordanian Amateur Radio Society, held a special meeting and had several hundred amateurs there and introduced me as the person having more of an effect on the country of Jordan than anyone other than the king himself.
0: Wow.
1: So it transformed Jordan from an agricultural country, or helped, I should say, from an agricultural country with shepherds and so forth into a high-tech country.
0: Actually, it's done that for America and every other country around the world.
1: Well, we could do a lot more. I've been plugging to have... the fundamentals of electronics and electricity taught in all of our public schools, and I'd like to see an 8-year course from grades 5 through 12 teaching this.
0: Why are we not doing it, Wayne?
1: Well,
0: I mean, we are.
1: Well, you know, you're well aware of the sad state of our educational system.
0: I am.
1: Pardon me, that's the wrong word, of our school system. Because we have the lowest, the dumbest, most ignorant graduates of our schools of any country in the organized world.
0: Mm-hmm.
1: And but we make up for it by having it be by far the most expensive school system. So at any rate...
0: There are a lot of people who think the entire educational system, school system, whatever, across country ought to be torn down and redone.
1: Well, it certainly needs that. But then we have a lot of things. Our health system is just as bad. We're health, that's the wrong word for it. Our sickness care system.
0: Mm-hmm. Well, we'll get to
1: also
0: that.
1: Also, the most expensive in the world and one of the least effective.
0: I want to lead you into one other area. I know that you've done a lot of research into cold fusion and published a lot on cold fusion. And let me tell you what I remember about cold fusion. And now, and you update me from there. There were a couple of guys from Utah, from some university in Utah, who said, we've got it. we've got cold fusion. And then there was a long pause, and the world scientific community basically said, no, you don't. We can't duplicate this. Cold fusion is not a reality. It's a bunch of baloney. Dead silence since.
1: Well, here we are 6 years later, and those two chaps, Professors Pons and Fleischmann, who were at the University of Utah, are now working for Toyota. And Toyota came to them and said, we will give you any amount of money you want for a laboratory anywhere in the world. Where do you want it? And they are over in the French Riviera with a dream laboratory, $25 million laboratory.
0: Wow.
1: And as of a year ago, Professor Fleischmann, and I know both of them quite well, Professor Fleischmann was on Canadian television on a program called Closer to the Sun, and which was about cold fusion. And he was showing a bottle a little bit larger than a thermos bottle. And they said, well, now, Professor Fleischmann, you know, how much power can you get out of that little thing? And he said, well, about 10,000 watts. And, well, how often do you have to replenish the fuel? He said, about every 10 to the 5th years, every 100,000 years.
0: Yes.
1: That was a year ago. Since then, they've clammed up and are not telling us where they are. But I will be very surprised if the either the 1999 or the year 2000 Toyota is not powered by a unit about the size of a bread box, and which will be a forever power supply and will not require any fuel whatever.
0: What's the matter with us, Wayne, that we would turn away in scientific disdain two men who would come up with something like that? What's the matter with us?
1: Let me go on a little bit further. I, of course, started a magazine on cold fusion last year, so I'm right in the middle of it.
0: Yes.
1: One of the problems is that there is no accepted reason for this to happen. They don't have a good theory to explain it. Therefore, it's impossible, and everybody's made a mistake. This year, so far, there have been cold fusion conferences at MIT in Boston, at Bombay, in Monaco, in Sochi, in Russia, in Tokyo, and there was a fusion conference in the at the University of Illinois last month. Now, a chap down in Sarasota, Florida, Dr. Patterson, Dr. Jim Patterson, came up with a cold fusion cell, and he got a patent on it, much to the chagrin of the patent office, who had a rule saying we're not going to give any patents on cold fusion.

0: $1,000 a year on research. In the United States, the leading researcher was a professor from a small college in Vernon, Texas, doing it at home in his garage. And it spent about $5,000 total on it.
1: All right, well, then I repeat my question. What is wrong with us? We are supposed to be the individuals. We're supposed to be the entrepreneurs. We're supposed to be the rebels. What happened to us?
0: What happened to us in every field that you can think of? In electronics, we invented the tape recorder. Japan developed it. We've invented one thing after another, discovered it, and then Japan has come along and taken it away and run with it. And the result is that they have completely taken our consumer electronic industry away. We do not manufacture televisions here. We do not manufacture tape recorders, video recorders, or anything like that.
1: That's right.
0: So what's wrong with us? Well, that's another half hour.
1: But I mean,
0: I have proposed solutions. Now, I mentioned that I was a member of the Economic Development Commission in New Hampshire,
1: right?
0: At the request of the governor. And I told him at the time, I said, if you point me to this commission, I'm going to raise hell. And he said, well, that's why I'm appointing you. So the result of it was that I looked into each of these situations, the health care, the education, and so forth and so on, and wrote a series of papers saying, well, now here is what I've found. We held hearings by the dozens and dozens. Here's what I found, and here are some proposed solutions to these.
1: Mm-hmm.
0: And, of course, I couldn't get people to even read the papers. The legislature, I'd sent them out to the legislature and the governor, and I'd say, well, now, did you read this? Well, I haven't had time to read that yet. And so I finally got fed up and put all of my reports together and published them as a book. And I've been distributing that to anybody that wants to find out that there are some simple, inexpensive solutions to virtually all of our major problems in this country. And I call the book, We the People Declare War on Our Lousy Government. So there is a way to make Congress honest and stop being a bunch of crooks. There is a way to have the bureaus pare themselves down. And for any bureau in the country, any federal or state bureau, to cut itself in half within 3 years and do it cooperatively and enthusiastically.
1: But you can't blame it all on the government, Wayne. In other
0: words, I do.
1: But you can't. In other words, in America, we do have Chrysler, we've got GM, we've got a lot of other very large companies that, even though they pay their dues to the government, they have private money that could be invested, and they've got entrepreneurs, and they've got people who ought to be financing this kind of work and are not. So why not?
0: Well, of course, that comes down to the quarterly dividends. Yes, we have a lot of problems with large corporations. When I got into the music business, when the compact disc was invented, I said, hey, this is so great that I believe that this is going to take over. And everybody said, oh, no, come on. Everybody's got LP players. It'll never go anywhere.
1: Yeah.
0: So I started a magazine on compact disc called CD Review, and it soon became the largest music magazine in the country. And what do you know, the compact disc business was the fastest growing consumer electronics industry in history. So the CDs have taken over. But again, of course, they're all come from Japan. So
1: How does it feel to be always a step ahead and living a life? You know, I mean, certainly time has proven and given you some rewards in retrospect, but you go through constant hell.
0: Well, it is a fight. Now, in the music business, we have six major labels that at the time I started had 96% of all sales. And there were about several thousand small independent labels that had no way of getting good performers, had no way of getting airplay, had no way of getting distribution in the stores,
1: mm-hmm.
0: and so forth, because it was all controlled by this cartel, five of the six being foreign companies. So I said, hey, this stinks. So I started pushing independent music, and I did a magazine that went out to the retailers. I did a magazine that went out to the independent record companies. And I started putting out samplers of the music that was available on the independent record because it was the best music in the world. It was fabulous music, but nobody was hearing it. So I put out over 150 of these samplers and got them out by the millions to

0: the readers of my magazine, and the sales of independent music went from 4% up to 12% within 3 years. So we generated a few billion dollars of sales for the independent record company.
1: Mm-hmm.
0: And I built my own studio here because very few of the recording studios were geared for digital recording.
1: Right.
0: And it required a different kind of studio.
1: Absolutely.
0: So I built my own and pretty soon was making recordings and doing recordings for independent record companies. And we manufactured them for over 1,000 different companies.
1: Wow.
0: And I can't help doing these things because somebody needs to do it.
1: Well, somebody does need to do it, and there are not enough Wayne Greens around, and that's what's wrong. The question is why, and I guess the answer is...
0: Ben Jeans.
1: And a school system, educational system, that has literally reached out and grabbed and embraced mediocrity, and now we're moving beyond that to even if you're not in the mediocre class, why, what you're doing is okay, outcome-based.
0: Well, there's a nice book out by John Taylor Gatto, the prize-winning teacher in New York, New York State, New York City, and so forth, called Dumbing Us Down.
1: That's right.
0: And a wonderful book. Matter of fact, I just put together a list of 49 books that I recommend people read, and I'm going to advertise that in my next issue of 73. I also have another booklet here of the editorials that I haven't had space to run yet in the magazine.
1: No kidding.
0: And I've got a 32-page booklet.
1: Unpublished,
0: very tiny type.
1: Unpublished editorials by Wayne Green. That's almost like Beatles music. Never heard.
0: Well, I run about 4 pages of very small type each month of my editorials, and I cover all kinds of things. I noticed one here in this booklet on poisoning yourself, and of course, I point out that we are poisoning ourselves regularly. We do it not only with nicotine and with drugs. But we do it with aspartame, and or otherwise known as NutraSweet. We do it with amalgam fillings in our teeth, which put mercury into our systems, which is a deadly poison. And we've had so many cases of multiple sclerosis and Alzheimer's that have been reversed by taking amalgam fillings out of teeth. We do it with...
1: let me tell you something, Wayne.
0: Yeah.
1: I recently had a lot of dental work done. I asked my dentist about that.
0: Mm-hmm.
1: And she.
0: Right.
1: Real looker, too. She said baloney.
0: That's right. You know why?
1: Why?
0: Supposing that this became generally known, that this was causing all of this trouble.
1: Well, then they'd
0: The lawsuits would be in the trillions.
1: Mm-hmm. Make the silicone breast thing look like nothing.
0: Exactly. You see, this started over 100 years ago, and they have no way to really stop it. Now, the dentists are having over twice as many tumors as other occupations because they're handling this mercury all the time.
1: Yeah, well, so are ham radio operators, according
0: to
1: the stats.
0: Yeah, because EMFs also are harmful. And I don't know if you've read much about vaccinations, but there is no shred of proof that vaccinations work, and we have endless studies showing how much harm they do.
1: I've heard that from a lot of people.
0: Right. Well, there's a couple of really good books out on that. And, of course, as I say, I recommend... Oh, one of the best books that I've read recently is called Maximize Immunity by Dr. Bruno Combi, and, a French doctor. And he has changed my way of eating completely. So, but there are a whole bunch of these books, and I've got, a list of 49 books that I recommend. And some of them are exciting. For instance, I have one book that explains how you can communicate with animals. And I don't mean just simple communication. I mean in-depth.
1: Really?
0: And
1: that really is... I'm going to be asking you about that. We're coming up here on the bottom of the hour here, but I...
0: Well, that's the kind of things I talk about in my editorial.
1: All right. Well, then let's talk about them. We'll be right back. Wayne Green is my guest, editor of the Ham Magazine, 73... And we are going to get phone lines open. Everybody be patient. I have got a fax that is going to lead Wayne into a very, very controversial area. Not that he's going to mind, because he's Wayne Green. And I'm going to issue a warning here in a moment to all of you, but we are not going to avoid it. We are going to talk about it in just a moment. Stay right there.

0: Art Bell is taking calls on the Wildcard Line at 702-727-1295. That's 702-727-1295. First-time callers can reach Art Bell at 702-727-1222. 702-727-1222. Now, here again, Art Bell.
1: Once again, here I am. My guest is Wayne Green, 73 Magazine, Ham Radio, and much more. And we're beginning to get into the much more category. I am going to get the lines open in this half hour, so prepare thyself. All right, what we're about to talk about, I want you to know, I want to warn you right off the bat, we are not endorsing, I don't endorse, is not endorsed by any legitimate medical group that I know of, and yet may be true. I'm not recommending you try it. In fact, I'm recommending you do nothing until you consult your doctor. Having said that, I'm going to read you this fact. Hey, Art, have you ever heard of the low-level electrical unit that you can use to kill off viruses, bacteria, and other bugs in our bodies? Supposedly, it'll kill off flu bugs, cancer, and all that enters our bodies by virtually electrocuting them. I'll be giving it a try next week, and I'll let you know how it works. There's a book on this, How to Build the Machine. I have candida. And they say it'll kill it off, too. I'll gladly send you the name of the book next week, if you're interested. It's from Annie in L.A. The reason I read this fax is now already apparent to Wayne Green. Wayne believes that he has a fast cure for AIDS, and no doubt other diseases, and I knew that fax would set you off, Wayne, and that's a good way to get into this. I'm not immune to new ideas. You've been a leader in many areas, and this is yet another one. You believe, don't you, Wayne, that it is possible to kill viruses, bacteria, in blood with electrical...
2: but let's not make it a matter of religious belief, okay? The Albert Einstein College of Medicine in New York, which transcends religious beliefs, I believe, reported in a paper that they had stopped the growth of HIV by passing a 50 microampere current, now this is a very small current, through the blood, and that prevented the virus from replicating and caused it to die. So this is fact. Now, the next step is, well, do we take the blood out and pass the current through it, or can we do it while it's in the body? Mm-hmm. Well, it's very simple to do it while it's in the body. The blood is the path of least resistance through the body. So what a scientist in California said, well, let's put a little contact on the ankle of each leg, because all of the blood in the body flows through these very large leg arteries.
1: Right.
2: And put enough voltage on there so that the 50 microamperes of current goes through the blood.
1: Mm-hmm.
2: And let's see what happens. And he developed a little device to do this.
1: In other words,
2: let me stop
1: and ask you, are you saying the blood is the best conductor?
2: Oh, yes.
1: Yeah, okay.
2: Yeah, it's the lowest resistance, so that's where the current goes.
1: Okay.
2: So he found it took about 30 volts, 35 volts, which is just a few of these little, four of these 9-volt transistor radio batteries.
1: Right.
2: And put a couple of contacts on the legs, and then he put a switch in there to switch the polarity back and forth so that it wouldn't polarize. And tried this on some people, and I wrote about this about a year ago and have distributed pamphlets on how to build this little, very simple contraption. And I have had many, many reports of success, of saving people's lives that had AIDS. It also seems to work on Epstein-Barr and herpes, and we don't know how much else. But, as I say, it's very simple to do, and this fellow that came up with the idea has documented several hundred cures of people in the last stages of AIDS. I have not, and he has not heard of one case yet that has failed where people have used this. So... I'm kind of encouraged about that, and think that this is certainly something that should be tested by medical science. And I realize that this is going to be catastrophic for the medical industry, because they're looking for something that they can sell as cure this, looking for a pharmaceutical that they can sell and make millions and millions or billions of dollars.
1: Of course.
2: And here is something that costs maybe 25 cents per person to cure it, and that is just something that is not of great interest to the medical industry. A ham friend of mine, who is the head of a research hospital in Canada, is quite interested in developing and experimenting with this, and I went up there and visited him and saw his hospital, and it's a fabulous place. Looks like a Hyatt Regency.
1: Mm-hmm.
2: And they, I believe, will be going ahead and doing some research on this, but they're not as controlled by the AMA and the pharmaceutical industry as the and the FDA as the American system is.
1: So then what you're telling us is this will be given a good test, AMA or not, it is going to get a test.
2: I believe so. Every time I mention this to any of the people involved with AIDS in this country, they get absolutely furious.
1: Oh,
2: they say,
1: sure,
2: it's impossible, it can't be, AIDS is incurable.
1: Well, you know, we are biological, electrical, biological beings, and I don't think it's impossible.
2: Let's give it a real try. But as I say, there are clinics now in Mexico and in Jamaica and several other countries that are using this with great success, and they're having an enormous success with a number of other illnesses also, and even with cancer.
1: It's incredible.
2: So, good heavens, let's give it an honest try. One of the things that I was starting to talk about was this communication
1: with animals.
2: With animals. And this book, Kinship of All Life, is a marvelous little book. And this fellow learned how to communicate by having to take care of a movie dog who was very intelligent. And the dog taught him how to communicate. And pretty soon, this book tells you exactly how to do it. And I have found that I can communicate not only with animals, but even with flies. And I know that's completely, totally ridiculous, but it works.
1: No, I've always thought you'd talk to flies. let's hear it. How do you do it?
2: Well, you have to read the book.
1: Wayne.
2: That's the way it goes. No, I can't. I can't go into the details on these things.
1: How about a general?
2: But I do recommend, as I say, a number of books that people really ought to read to find out what's going on.
1: All right. I want to open the lines and let people talk to you, Wayne. But
2: okay.
1: First, I have
2: one more thing.
1: Yes.
2: If you ever want to talk about Amelia Earhart, I know more about that than anybody else in the world.
1: Well, we'll let...
2: And I have written about that in my editorials in 73, is exactly what happened to her and why.
1: Well, all right, so tell us what happened to her. If you can do it quickly, I've got a bunch of stuff I want to cover.
2: Okay.
1: Amelia Earhart, of course we want to know. And throw in Judge Crater if you've got anything on him.
2: No, but Amelia, my father was in aviation right from the beginning, and he started the first transatlantic airline. And one of the people in aviation that we knew quite well was a chap who was the chief engineer on Amelia's airplane for her trip around the world.
1: Mm-hmm.
2: And he came to visit us well before the trip and explained what he was doing in modifying her plane for this trip. And he said that he was putting on a extra special powerful engine and extra wing tanks.
1: Mm-hmm.
2: Because she was actually the whole... trip around the world was a spy mission for the Navy to get pictures of Truk Island and the Japanese installations there, because the Navy wanted to know what was going on.
1: Yeah, I've heard this.
2: And so he rigged out the plane with these extra wing tanks and the cameras and the more powerful engine. And the idea was that she would fly from Leyte, New Guinea, up to Howland Island in the Pacific. And with the normal engines, it would take her so many hours to get there. Well, with these more powerful engines, she could go north, take pictures of Truk, and get to Howland Island on the same schedule and have a cover story. So the only trouble was that she couldn't find Howland Island when she got there, which was a very small, little flat island.
1: Mm-hmm.
2: And the result was that she had to head somewhere else, and she had a good deal of gas because of the extra wing tanks. So let's cut to 1944, when Wayne Greene is on a submarine, and they have a submarine rest camp. And by the way, that all happened because of amateur radio. A submarine rest camp on Majuro Island in the Marshall Islands. And while I was there, I talked to some of the natives, and they said, oh, yes, we had a plane crash here a few years ago with a woman and a man in it. And the Japanese came along a few days later and picked up the plane and took the two of them away to Saipan. So when I got to Saipan, I went ashore and talked with some of the natives there, and they said, oh, yeah, they were here. But, you know, it's funny, when the Americans came, they burnt the plane, and just before they got here, the woman was killed by the Japanese, and the fellow that was with her, he died earlier of his injuries. So a fellow did a lot of research on this for years and wrote a book explaining all of this, and the Navy fought him every inch of the way. The Japanese fought him every inch of the way, but he still got the story, and he came out and printed that several years ago. But I was there and serendipitously knew just what was happening.
1: She was she was executed as a spy by the
2: Japanese.
1: That's
2: right, uh-huh. And probably rightfully so.
1: All right.
2: But they didn't want to admit it because she was the most famous woman in the world.
1: Right, I understand. All right, I have one quick technical question. And I don't want the audience to go away. It'll be very quick. Maybe you can answer this for me, Wayne. It's one I've... somebody sent a fax, and I've never been able to answer this myself. I run, you know, I've got an SB-220, and I run full kilowatt here. And I'm on 75 meters a lot. Wayne, there have been times when I have been in, you know, talking to somebody, and I've released the microphone, and I actually hear either the last half or even an entire word of my own plus the mic click come back at me.
2: Yep, I can explain that.
1: Can you? How in the hell can that be? Where is that? And not at a weak, not a very weak return either, but a strong return.
2: Let me tell you. I was on a trip around the world a few years ago, and I stopped off to visit a fellow in Australia who was experimenting with moon bounce on 2 meters, and he had a humongous antenna system there.
1: Right.
2: Well, while I was there, we got on 20 meters and talked with my home station in New Hampshire.
1: Right.
2: And they said, hey, while you're there, let's try 75 meters and see how it goes. So I said, oh, that's great. So we went down to 75, and my signal there was S9, strong signal on 75 meters.
1: Hmm.
2: So what you're hearing is your signal going all around the world and coming back to you.
1: On 75?
2: On 75.
1: And the people should know 75 meters is sort of a regional band, thought to be a regional band at best.
2: Right.
1: I mean, it certainly should not go around the world. And,
2: well,
1: and you're
2: it
1: saying
2: does,
1: that...
2: and I heard my own signals.
1: Wow. All right, look,
2: that's what you're hearing.
1: All right, look, I would like to take, if we could, some calls. Lester the Rockies, you're on the air with Wayne Greene. Where are you calling from, please?
3: Vancouver, British Columbia.
1: All right, welcome.
3: I was going to ask Wayne a couple questions or an opinion. What does he think of groups of people who like kind of operate repeaters but only allow certain people to talk on them, like they monopolize the frequency?
1: Well, it's a good question.
2: Yes, I think that is that sucks. Let's put it that way. Is that easy in one word?
1: Is that direct enough for you, Colin?
3: It's pretty well direct. Pretty well. we've had quite a significant problem of that up here in Vancouver.
2: They have a problem with that all over, and it's unfortunate because you know, people do want to keep everybody else out, and that isn't what amateur radio is about. Amateur radio is supposed to be open to everybody.
1: All right, it's a good question. It leads to another one just before the top of the hour. Where is ham radio going? Why don't we have geostationary satellites in orbit, Wayne? Why are we way behind? Why has ham radio lost people from its ranks? What is the future?
2: Oh, dear.
1: Mm.
2: We are gaining ranks, but only in the no-code tech and we have found, looking at the figures, that they are not upgrading, absolutely not upgrading. And so what they're doing is really getting on the repeaters and talking with each other, but they're not making any effort to learn anymore or to take advantage of the tremendous amount of fun we have doing all of the things that we can do in amateur radio.
1: In other words, super...
2: And I don't know any good answer to that.
1: In other words, Super CB.
2: Right, Super CB.
1: The fear of the people who said, that's what we're going to get with no code. And so you sort of affirmed, that's what we're getting.
2: That's what we're getting. So, at any rate, that is unfortunate. But that reflects generally what's happened with society in the United States.
1: True.
2: So, and again, as you read more, you'll find that vaccinations apparently have a lot to do with this, as does our our school system, which makes it so that people are not inquisitive, not creative, and not adventurous. And our school system is designed to discourage that.
1: Well, so, you said, Wayne, and this is, gets a little deep. I there's something I call the quickening. Events seem to be accelerating, and political, social, economic, every arena you look at, events are accelerating at a very fast pace, and we're not going in a very good direction. You were in aviation. My analogy is, in the old days, I love this one. I've been using it for about a week now. You remember in The High and the Mighty, they'd get halfway across the Pacific and a little red light would come on and say, point of no return. In other words, you'd used up all the fuel. You could only go forward. You couldn't go back to your takeoff point. And I think that in a lot of ways, humanity's little red light came on here not so long ago.
2: Well, we have hope in that it is, this is centered primarily in the United States, which is the worst. Other countries that have followed our lead are suffering the same problems.
1: I didn't say it was hopeless. I just said we're going to go on to whatever is next. There's going to be a change.
2: Well, I obviously.
1: Yeah, obviously. That's right. Absolutely right. Obviously.
2: You see, unfortunately, this is self-sustaining.
1: Because
2: the school system makes it so that we do not have the adventures, the guts to go out and make the changes that need to be changed.
1: All right. Now, hold it right there. We're at the top of the hour. We'll be right back. Relax.

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1: It is that. I'm Art Bell. My guest is Wayne Green, editor-in-chief of 73 Magazine and a lot more magazines and periodicals, and general entrepreneur, an out-front guy, years ahead of his time. The kind of guy I like to have as a guest. Yeah, he's a rebel.

0: I want to devote this hour to moving through as many questions as we can. And I've got some faxes here for you. Are you there? Uh-oh.
1: Ooh-ooh. Wayne's not there.
0: Ah, well, the phone company. I didn't do it. The phone company did it to me. Well, let's see. How can we cure this? Where there's a will, there's a way. Wayne Green, are you there? Hello? Well, no, wait a minute. Hold on. Let me put you over here. Wayne, are you there?
2: Hi, Art.
0: Oh, good. I'm sorry. The good old-fashioned phone company, thank you very much.
2: Indeed.
0: They did us in. Well, that's not the first time it's ever happened to me. Suddenly, it's a weird thing, Wayne. Have you ever noticed that lately something's been going on with the phone company, and I've been getting an awful lot of, I'm sorry, all circuits are busy type of thing. Very hard to dial out. Maybe it's just a local phenomenon. I don't know, but it's been deteriorating. What I was saying is I want to move through in this hour a bunch of quick questions. Somebody sent me an urgent fax to you. Did you mention the book Kinship with All Life? When you were talking about communication with animals, this is something this poor person has been looking for all their life. Is that the title of your book?
2: Art, I'd like to say something to you.
0: Okay.
2: First off, this is John from Wood River, Illinois.
0: John. I'm trying to get my guest back.
2: Okay, I'm sorry.
0: I got to go, John. Thank you very much. Have a good morning. I'm trying to get my guest back online is what I'm trying to do. Wayne, are you there?
3: I am here.
0: Oh, man. You know, so many people are trying to call in, Wayne, that when I lost you, when it just dumped, I thought I had you back, but I didn't, and I couldn't even clear a line. I couldn't even get a line to call out on, so something's going on with the phone company lately. I want to cover as much as I can very quickly. Did you mention, this is a fax from somebody, and they say it's urgent, did you mention a book called Kinship with All Life?
3: Yes.
0: Is that your book?
3: No, oh no.
0: Okay, this person has been looking for this book for about 20 years, and they say, fulfill a lifelong dream and tell me how in the hell I can get hold of this book.
3: Well, I found, I had a copy, somebody stole it, and I found another one just recently in an occult bookstore in Boulder, Colorado, right on the main walking street.
0: So, in other words, it's not easy.
3: No, it's by Boone, B-O-O-N-E is the fellow's name that wrote it.
0: So,
3: I can give you, I can even give an ISBN number if you want it.
0: Sure.
3: Let me dig through my little catalog of books here that I think are, people are crazy if they don't read.
0: Okay.
3: And let's see.
0: That's a good title, Books You're Crazy If You Don't Read. Be a good title for a list.
3: Well, it takes me a little time because I've got 49 books here, and I just ran into a review of the 50th.
0: Okay. Kinship with All Life is the name
3: right.
0: of the book.
3: Yeah.
0: And it has to do with communication, talking with animals.
3: With any kind of other life, actually. This all started with a book. Oh, here it is, here. ISBN number. Got your pencil out.
0: Yep.
3: 0-06-0609. 12-5.
0: Got it.
3: And that's by J. Allen Boone, published by Harper in 1954. It's a $10 book and worth $100.
0: Do you think that it would still be available through Harper?
3: Oh yes. Paperback edition is dated 1976, and they're still carrying it in some bookstores.
0: All right. If we can, then, let's move through some calls. So many people want to talk to you, Wayne. I do, however, want to give you an opportunity to give out an address and phone number or whatever it is you want to give out for a list of books that people ought to read or whatever materials you've got you want to peddle here.
3: Okay, sure. The address is Wayne Green, Peterboro, New Hampshire, like in Peter and Peter Rabbit.
0: Right.
3: Peterboro, New Hampshire, and it doesn't make any difference how you spell it, it gets here. The zip code is the magic, 03458. 03458.
0: All right, give the whole thing again.
3: Okay, it's Wayne Green, Peterboro, New Hampshire, 83458-1107.
0: Okay.
3: As a matter of fact, I get letters just with my picture on it and the and the zip code.
0: All right. Is there a telephone number people can call to order things, or?
3: Yes, you can order through 800-274-7373.
0: Okay, and what is it they can order?
3: Okay, we have Wayne Green's recommended book list, which has 49 books that you're crazy if you don't read. And that's $2 just to cover the handling and shipping.
0: Right.
3: And I have a 32-page book of my editorials that haven't been published yet.
0: Mm.
3: And they cover an incredible variety of subjects, which I think they will find most interesting. A lot of it is ham-oriented, but a lot isn't.
0: Now, I'm curious, are these books that are, editorials that were too hot to handle, editorials that...
3: I just haven't had room to print them yet.
0: Oh, okay.
3: I'm 32 pages ahead, and I only run 4 pages a month.
0: Mm-hmm.
3: I have a book on the solutions, proposed solutions to all of our major social problems called Declare War, and that's $13 postpaid. And I have Wayne Green's or Uncle Wayne's Adventures in World Submarine Adventures in World War II, the inside story of what it's like to be on a submarine on 5 war patrols and almost get killed a few times. And that's $7.50 for a 60-page book.
0: Okay.
3: And so forth. If anybody writes, I'll send them a list of all of the stuff that's available.
0: All right, and the order number, I'll give it again for you, Wayne. It's 1-800-274-7373.
3: Right.
0: That's a pretty good number, 7373.
3: Isn't that an accident, though?
0: I bet you had to work to get that one. All right, a million people want to talk to you, Wayne. It's a rare opportunity for them. So, east of the Rockies, you're on the air with Wayne Green. Where are you calling from, please?
4: Yes, this is Sam calling from Austin, Texas, KFON.
0: Hi there.
4: Hello, Art. Very, very intriguing and interesting conversation with Mr. Green.
0: Yes.
4: He's already covered a couple of the points that I was interested in. I was only interested in also getting access to a subscription to his magazine, 73.
0: Oh.
4: And also the specification for this anti-AIDS apparatus that he mentioned.
0: Mm-hmm. Well, I don't know if it's anti-AIDS. I don't know if you'd call it that. Or
3: maybe Uncle AIDS.
4: Or anti-malady.
0: Yeah. Yeah. you actually have published the technical specifications for this, right, Wayne?
3: Yes, I have a little 16-page booklet that explains the history of it and how it works and gives the circuit diagram and so forth. And I've been sending that out to anybody that sends in a self-addressed stamped envelope. Make it a large envelope because it's a 5.5, 8.5 booklet.
0: Fortunately, in this country, we still have freedom of speech. And I guess that allows you to do this. Now, you probably...
3: Well, don't think that the FDA hasn't been here demanding to take them all.
0: Really?
3: You bet.
0: Well, of course, you don't have the machines there, do you?
3: I haven't photocopied any more yet.
0: I'm sure they have. West of the Rockies, you're on the air with Wayne Green. Hi.
5: Hey, good morning, Art and Wayne. This is Eric in Fresno on KMJ 580.
0: Yes, sir.
5: And I was just going to chime in and say... When other hams and we get this satellite system hooked up over here, and we were playing around on it and stuff, and we got some other people, non-hams over here, and they were just absolutely fascinated that we can send a signal up on a satellite and talk on it, and these people were just tripping out, and they thought it was so great, and they got interested in it and stuff.
3: Oh, heck, we've got over 2 dozen satellites up there
5: right. Just
3: for ham radio.
0: We do, but Wayne, that brings up a really important question. It seems to me, now I don't want to get too technical for people, but a typical television satellite, you know, that brings you HBO and all the rest of it, and we've got a lot of them up there now, have an incredible amount of spectrum available, unbelievable amounts of spectrum, and ham radio could literally leave the shortwave bands altogether if we had one or a series of geosynchronous satellites, and we don't. And why don't we?
3: Well, because nobody has done it. I talked with the owners of several of the commercial satellites when I was a member of the FCC's Long Range Planning Committee,
0: mm-hmm.
3: and the heads of all of the major communications companies were part of that committee. And I talked with them about that, and they said, yes, they'd love to make some of their unused channels available for amateur radio communication.
0: Right.
3: And I wrote about this in my editorial, and I said, well, now, ARL, do something about this. The channels are available. It's a wonderful, incredibly good emergency system that we could set up.
0: You bet.
3: Nobody did anything.
0: You bet.
3: That's all. And I've written
0: about
3: that.
0: And I'll bet I know why.
3: The path is there, ready to go.
0: Yeah, I bet I know why, too, Wayne. I'll bet it's because of the phone company. Because literally, if hams had a geosynchronous satellite in place, it would supplant, literally would supplant the phone company.
3: I don't think so. I think that it's a matter of there being nobody with the guts to go ahead and do it. That's all. It takes one person to do these things.
0: I know, but that would mean I could sit here with a little handheld thing and talk to somebody in anywhere on the continent. And
3: anywhere in the world.
0: I know. Well,
3: as a matter of fact, I've written in my editorials and explained, hey, here is a simple system where you can generate a message with your computer, have it automatically translated to any language in the world, and delivered anywhere in the world
0: right.
3: in seconds.
0: Right, exactly right. All of that is eminently possible, and we're not doing it. I can only imagine, I mean, of the powers in the world, Wayne, the phone company's one of the bigger ones.
3: Well, I can't do everything.
0: I understand.
3: I'm busy right now promoting cold fusion, and that's taking a lot of work. And that's exciting work, because this is going to be one of the largest industries in the world within 20 years.
0: Well, either that or we'll find Wayne Green in a ditch somewhere. West of the Rockies, you're on the air with Wayne Green. Hello.
6: Carson, California, Art.
0: Hello.
6: Lovely show. Enjoying myself listening to that. That was one of the questions I was going to ask. Another one I was thinking about was along this line. This line was, why somebody couldn't launch a big, giant metal ball and people in the backyard bounce laser beams off of it and talk around the world, around the country that way.
0: Well, I don't know if that's the most efficient. Repeaters in geosynchronous orbit are much better, aren't they, Wayne?
3: Oh, sure. Well, you could use laser, and that would give you a wider bandwidth to use, but using radio at microwave frequencies does a pretty good job of it, and it's a lot easier to receive and transmit both ways. A laser calls for a very, very accurate aiming.
0: You bet. All right, Wildcard Line, you're on the air with Wayne Green. Good morning.
7: Yes, let me get the radio turned on here, Art.
0: Turn it off, please.
7: Yes. Good morning, Art, Wayne. I have a question. Perhaps Wayne can follow up on his, he's quite a fellow paraphrasing his books, that the ways to cut the federal government back 50% with this thing on the Congress not decided, and I understand the people of the country would just as soon see the non-essentials cut out. I wonder if he could paraphrase his book.
0: All right.
3: Oh, sure. That's a very simple approach. Any bureau can be cut in half within 3 years, and all you have to do is say to each bureau, look, every year you spend all you can at the end of the fiscal year so that you will have a bigger budget next year. And this is the way they all work. Now, any money that you save over your budget this year will be distributed to the people in your bureau. And they will scrimp and save and not hire more people in order to have a big bonus at the end of the year. Then the next year you start them with the lower figure and say any money that you save and don't spend over the budget, you can split among yourselves. And let greed take over and do it. And they'll all do it enthusiastically and happy. Make sense?
0: Yeah, in a perverted kind of way.
3: Well, greed works.
0: In other words, speed up the process, sort of.
3: Well, no, this is a way to have the government budget cut enormously just within 3 years.
0: I guess it would end up that way, wouldn't it?
3: Sure.
0: Very quickly, east of the Rockies, you're on the air with Wayne Green. Where are you calling from, please?
8: I'm calling from Geneva, Ohio.
0: All right.
8: This is Lucky.
0: Okay, you got a question?
8: Is it possible to convert a CB to a halfway decent
0: ham radio?
8: Yeah.
3: Oh, sure. I've run hundreds of articles on how to do that. Hundreds of them.
0: And generally, CB radios are readily convertible to 10 meters, right, Wayne?
3: That's right.
0: And they make great little 10-meter radios.
3: Oh, sure. You have whole networks of thousands of hams up there doing just that.
0: All right, so if a CBer wants to get religion, he might even have the equipment he needs right now. We'll be back with Wayne Green in just a moment of 73 Magazine.

0: Art Bell is taking calls on the Wild Card Line at 702-727-1295. That's 702-727-1295. First-time callers can reach Art Bell at 702-727-1222. 702-727-1222. Now, here again, Art Bell.
1: Okay, here we go again. In just a moment, Wayne Green, editor in chief of 73 Magazine and so much more.
2: I think so.
1: Good. We've only got about 20 minutes. It's the stretch run. But again, a lot of people want to talk to you. You're a popular guy.
2: I'm into an awful lot of different things.
1: That must be it. West of the Rockies, you're on the air with Wayne Green. Hi.
3: Oh, good morning, Wayne Green. Good morning, Art. This is Jake from out here in Paso Robles, California at KPRL.
1: Yes, sir.
3: Well, I've been running radio equipment for probably 30 years. I run a Collins set, a transmitter and receiver, and been on it for probably as long as radio's been free, almost. Started out with a crystal radio. I always understood that radio, the airways, were free, and I really don't know how the government got their fingers into it at all myself. Can somebody answer that one for me?
1: Well, yeah, I can. I think Wayne can, too, and we did at the beginning of the program. Wayne and I do seem to agree. The airwaves are free, yes, but we don't want them to be anarchy, or they will not be of use to anybody. So there is the FCC and other equivalent organizations around the world that try and bring some order. I mean, if you want to know what anarchy is, listen to the CB band. Would you agree with that, Wayne?
2: Oh, absolutely. No, we do have to have some control over things. It is a scarce resource, and you just can't say, oh, okay, everybody do anything they want, because then a few people will hog it.
4: This concludes Side 1. Please leave the cassette exactly where it is, flip it over, and begin again.
1: East of the Rockies, you're on the air with Wayne Green. Where are you calling from, please?
5: I'm calling from northern Alberta.
1: Alberta, Canada, all right.
2: Hi there, Alberta.
5: Hello.
2: I was up in Edmonton recently. Wonderful area up there.
1: Turn your radio off.
5: Okay.
1: That's very important. We have a delay system here, and it will confuse the caller and me.
5: Okay.
1: Okay, go ahead.
5: I was going to ask Wayne Green if he has any theory on time travel. I heard the other facts yesterday, and I have my own theory, and I was wondering if you had one.
2: Send me a copy of your theory? I would be most interested to see what ideas you have. Yes, I have some thoughts on that. But they're nothing that can go in a 20-minute segment. I also, as a result of the developments in cold fusion, which seems to be centering about the transmutation of elements, and it seems as though the lithium in the lithium solution that is used in this combination is changing into boron, and the palladium is changing into silver, and the hydrogen is changing into helium.
1: Really?
2: And things like that. But one of the results of this is that we've had to reinspect what an atom is and how it's made up. And we've had all kinds of interesting theories on it, and I've written a good deal about this in my editorials. But the fact is that we have some fundamentals that nobody has been able to understand or agree on, and like very simple one, what is inertia? Why do we have inertia? Well, I have come up with a theory which the people in this field, and they are some of the top scientists in the world, agree, hey, this looks like why we have inertia. And it also explains why we have gravity, and that's another thing that even Einstein was unable to come up with a good, reasonable explanation, simple explanation, for why we have inertia and gravity.
1: Mm-hmm.
2: But this cold fusion confusion has forced us to rethink fundamentals of physics. And I've written a good deal about this lately.
1: All right, good. West of the Rockies, you're on the air with Wayne Green. Where are you calling from, please?
6: This is Dave, the DXer in Honolulu, Hawaii.
1: Yes, sir.
6: Hello there.
2: Hi, the skin diving out there is super. I dived all six islands just recently.
6: Well, that's great to help our tourism industry. I apologize. I'm actually a popular communications reader. I'm a short waver. I have a Kenwood R5000 as well as a Sanjian portables.
1: Well, we're going to have to throw you off the air then,
6: but,
1: sir.
6: I was looking through the call sign book, the big one that gets published out of New Jersey, and
1: yes.
6: I was looking for...
2: No, it's out of... yes, okay. What about it?
6: Well, I was looking for the address for W6 Oscar Bravo Bravo, and I couldn't find it.
1: That's me.
6: Why do you think some hammers don't want to... reveal their addresses for QSL reports and such.
2: That's Art's phone address. I looked it up too, and it wasn't there.
1: Well, it's going to be in the next one. I just renewed my license, and I was wanted by the call book for a while. Address wanted. They've had it for some time now. In the next call book, I'll be in there.
6: Okay. Your broadcast on 80 meters sometimes comes through to Honolulu.
1: Yeah, I get on, say, a lot of times, Wayne, after I get off the show, maybe, in fact, maybe I'll do it this morning, I get on 75 meters and have a blast.
2: Well, it goes all around the world, as I said.
1: Yeah, it does. All right, yeah, sure, I'll do it. 3885, lower sideband right after the program. How's that?
2: Even with a simple antenna, I just had a half-wave sloping dipole, and I still got into Australia 5-9 down there. Beautiful, strong signal. It surprised the heck out of me.
1: Can be done. The sunspot cycle has not been friendly of late.
2: Oh, no, it's improving. The first sunspots of the new cycle have started, and radio conditions are going to be improving.
1: By the way,
2: one thing I wanted to mention, you had a caller from Fresno, and I forgot to break in and say that they have a fabulous ragtime festival every November in Fresno. And it's something that anybody near there ought to go hear. My star performer, Scott Kirby, who is the top ragtime pianist in the world, is performing there.
1: All right. Good plug. East of the Rockies, you're on the air with Wayne Green. Hello.
7: Wow. It's me again.
1: Well, no, you again are only allowed one time. West of the Rockies, you're on the air with Wayne Green. Hello.
8: Hi. I need to find out, is it possible to get a copy of the Halloween show?
1: Of course. I gave out the number for any of those shows. Yeah, 1-800-917-4278 is the number. East of the Rockies, you're on the air with Wayne Green.
9: Good evening.
1: Hello.
9: Mr. Green.
2: Yeah.
9: I have three questions for you.
2: I got two answers.
9: Does the name Hola Clark ring a bell with you?
2: You bet. She wrote a book called A Cure for All Cancers. She was forced to leave the country, is now in Mexico with a clinic and is doing a marvelous job. She claims that all cancers are due to liver flukes, and she has a very simple approach for solving that with black walnut hull tincture, ground cloves, and wormwood. And let's see, she's got a book out on a cure for all AIDS, and her book was featured in the window of a research hospital in Canada, in the bookstore, and featured in the window. So
1: right.
2: How about that?
1: All right, there you are. You've got one more you can ask.
9: I have both of those books. And another question I've got is, what do you think about communicating with God?
1: All right. Have you had any communication with God on any handbands?
2: No, not directly. If you read any of the books, and there are many of them, about near-death experiences, you'll find that most of the people who have near-death experiences experience God, and they come back quite much more religious, but they come back not adhering to any of the commercial religions.
1: There you are. West of the Rockies, you're on the air with Wayne Green. Hi.
10: Do the wild thing at 702-727-1295.
1: Well, I guess that was a comment. Wild card line, you're on the air with Wayne Green. Hello.
11: Hi, Wayne. Ken here up in Seattle.
2: Hi, Ken.
11: You probably recall I had the longest article, CQ Better Than August 56 QST, on More Words Than Antennas. I've had about 30 or 40 since, and then I've got 40 in other magazines, guns, and whatever. Anyhow, good to hear you again. And in regard to the current technique you were describing with batteries, you're probably familiar with the Rife machine also, which is AC.
2: Well, one of the books that I recommend is called A Cure for All Cancers, and it has to do with the life of Royal Raymond Rife. which everybody really ought to read and find out that this fellow discovered what caused cancer and had a cure for it, and as a result they threw him in prison and destroyed all of his super microscopes.
11: Yeah, there was a guy who did research on microscopes, and he found some obscure reference to the Rife microscope in a library, and he couldn't hardly find anything on it, and he went even to the Museum of Science in Washington, D.C., and they didn't even have one. It was destroyed so well.
12: All right. Well, right.
2: Another chap has also developed a super microscope called Gaston Nason's, and there's a book by Christopher Bird.
11: I got it right here. I got it right in my hand.
2: Right, on the on Gaston Nason's, and that's another one that I highly recommend people read and find out what's going on.
12: All right, well, that's why I said earlier, and I'm going to repeat again and ask in the form of a question, Wayne. You're tampering with a lot of serious forces of nature here, medical and very basic forces of nature, and aren't you afraid somebody's going to come get you one of these days?
2: Well, that's all right. I've lived a good life and had a lot of adventures. I'm 73 years old, and if they want to get me, they can get me and shut me up.
12: You know what? That's exactly my attitude about life, too. West of the Rockies.
2: Now, the major record companies would love to see me dead. The
12: yep.
2: power companies,
12: yep.
2: the ABA, and so forth.
12: Maybe even the phone company. I mean, that's a lot of people. West of the Rockies, you're on the air with Wayne Green. Hi.
13: Hi, this is Ray from Sutherland, Oregon on KPNW.
12: Yes, sir.
13: I wanted to get the author of that book, Kinship of All Life, and the address again for the electric treatment machine that you're talking about.
12: All right, let's do it again quickly.
2: J. Allen Boone, B-O-N-N-E, is Kinship of All Life.
12: And the address.
2: And my address here, if anybody has any questions, is Wayne Green, Peterborough, New Hampshire, 03458.
12: Okay, good. Wildcard Line, you're on the air with Wayne Green. Hello.
14: Hi, Wayne. This is Elizabeth in Vancouver, Washington. You were talking about transmutation of particles and what is inertia and gravity. Are you by any chance working on ether theory?
2: Well, of course, that is also... yes, we're working with that. With regard to the, I guess you call it zero point energy.
12: Mm-hmm.
2: There's a lot of controversy about that, and we just don't know whether ether is full of energy or not.
14: Well, I'm really interested in that right now myself, and I'm working with someone on that. But one last point on what went wrong with America. Are you aware that the American Association of Pediatric Physicians published an article on the fact that breastfeeding creates rich, dense dendrites at the, you know, in the cerebrum, and bottle feeding on cow's milk leaves very few twigs on our neural branches?
2: Oh, yes. There's been, as a matter of fact, I think there's an article in Newsweek this week about that. So, yes, there's a good deal said about that. There's a wonderful book out that I recommended on how to teach your child in the womb about food, and you can teach it up to 100 words that it can recognize even before it's born.
12: Wow.
2: So there's some marvelous books that I'm recommending.
12: All right. Wildcard Line, you're on the air with Wayne Green. Hi.
15: Hi, Wayne. I'd like to mention a call to you, K6MYC. Are you familiar with that call?
2: Oh, sure.
15: Well, I'm Ms. XYL.
2: Oh, okay.
15: And I'm currently the owner of... an antenna manufacturing company here in Fresno.
2: Right.
15: And we've been...
2: Mike Stahl.
15: Right.
2: Right.
15: Yeah, we've
2: known
15: been...
2: Known Mike for years.
15: I know. He mentioned it. In fact, he wanted me to call. He's kind of got a... He's sick tonight, so he couldn't get on here.
2: Well,
15: but,
2: feed him right. He won't get sick. If you read Maximize Immunity by Dr. Bruno Combi, he will never be sick again.
15: Well, I have all your numbers here, so I'll give you a call and get a list of your books.
2: Oh, sure. He's got my fax number, too.
15: Yeah, he does. He said he wanted to wish you the best and let me know what he's thinking about you.
2: Okay, good. But, well, he could advertise a little bit, too.
15: Hey, listen, our concern right now is PRB1 antenna heights and tower restrictions.
12: Oh, it's a
15: good
12: concern.
15: And we're fighting that just terribly here in this area.

0: And tell us where you are.
1: Okay.
0: Where are you?
1: I'm in Denver.
0: Denver. All right. Do you have a question?
1: Yes, I wanted to ask him if there's some kind of block you can put on for a ham radio, because my neighbor has one and I can't use my phones or TVs or nothing.
0: All right. So interference question 101.
2: Yeah, that's very simple. There are filters that can go on your equipment. Now, the trouble is not his. It's because your equipment is not designed to be operated near any kind of a radio transmitter. And get together with a ham, and he will help you find the filters that you need to put on each of your things that are being interfered with. But all that interference can be cleared completely.
0: All right, there you are. So it doesn't have to be war. West of the Rockies, you're on the air with Wayne Green, and not a lot of time. Hi.
3: Yes, this is Rick from Seattle, Washington, and I've got the classic dumb question. What is the significance of 73 in this magazine?
2: Okay, 73 has to do with the first landline operators out west, the Morse code operators on the landlines, and the gun that opened the West was the Winchester 73. So they signed their messages, "I will you my 73," at the end. And so when the first hams got started, they continued on with that and just had it 73. Make sense?
0: Well, the modern meaning of 73s is goodbye and best wishes.
2: Right. Well, right? That's what they signed at the end of the messages out west in the landlines.
0: Maybe that's, and that comes from the gun, huh?
2: That's right.
0: As in goodbye, see you later?
2: No, as what they said is, "I will you my 73 Winchester rifle."
0: I've got you.
2: Right.
0: All right, maybe time for one more. West of the Rockies, you're on the air with Wayne Green. Where are you?
4: Hi, I'm in San Diego.
0: San Diego, yes.
4: Yeah, I was wondering, what are the penalties for broadcasting without a license?
2: That's a very complex situation. We've got a fellow out in California that has been broadcasting without a license and been fighting the FCC in court. They have a rule which says that it costs you $500, I believe, a day for doing that.
0: Mm-hmm.
2: But this fellow has been successfully fighting the FCC on that, so we'll see what happens.
0: Well, wouldn't it lead, if he should win ultimately, and I know he's had some victories in lower courts, I know who you're talking about, and it would lead certainly to anarchy, wouldn't it, Wayne?
2: It could, although in some countries they have the FM bands open for that sort of thing, and it has not been a major problem as yet.
0: Well, those wouldn't be countries with 216 million people, though.
2: No, countries like Sweden with, 20 million.
0: A big difference. Wayne, it has been a pleasure. We've got to have you back. It was a very...
2: Next time I'll give my fax number.
0: Well, if you... Look, I've got time. Give your fax number real quick.
2: Okay, 603...
0: Right.
2: 588...
0: 3205. Get
2: that's
0: ready.
2: That's my one at home, my personal number.
0: All right, here they come. Good night, Wayne.
2: Okay. Thank you, Art. I've had a wonderful time.
0: Yeah, listen, I'll give you the honor. Just say good night, America.
2: Good night, America.
0: That's it. From New Hampshire and from Wayne Green and from Art Bell, good night, America's fax number. Fax them, folks. 603-588-3205 from the high desert. Good night, America.

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1: From the high desert and the great American Southwest, I bid you all good morning. Or good evening, I suppose, depending on your time zone. Time zones ranging from the Tahitian and Hawaiian Islands in the west all the way east to the U.S. Virgin Islands, south into South America, north all the way to the pole. This is Coast to Coast AM, and I'm Art Bell. And I bid you all, or the majority of you, a good morning. As promised, coming up, just a very few moments, Harry Brown, who is one of the main libertarian contenders for the libertarian ticket, top of the libertarian ticket. In other words, he would like to run for

0: president as a libertarian. And I'll tell you all about Harry Brown, and there is a lot to learn about him in just a moment. And now, Harry Brown is an investment advisor. He is the author of 9 books. I am awed by that. A newsletter writer, a public speaker, born in New York City. We share a birthday, June 17th, his 1933, mine 1945. Harry grew up in L.A., graduated from high school, attended college for only 2 weeks, has lived in Vancouver, Canada, and Zurich, Switzerland, now resides in Tennessee. Wow. Was unknown to the investment world when his first book crashed in, How You Can Profit from the Coming Devaluation. That was published back in 1970. The book warned the dollar would be devalued, inflation would be severe, gold, silver, and foreign currencies would skyrocket in value. The book's theme clashed with prevailing wisdom, but was in tune with the concerns of hundreds of thousands of Americans, and the book made the New York Times bestseller list. Bet you've heard of it. His 1974 book, You Can Profit from a Monetary Crisis, was a greater success yet, staying on the Times bestseller list for 39 weeks, getting to number one. Its message amplified the themes in his 1970 book, allowed thousands of investors to profit from the turmoil of the late 70s. Then he followed that book with 6 more big best-selling investment books, including one Times bestseller. Meanwhile, in 1973, he had published How I Found Freedom in an Unfree World, a non-investment book that continues to be in demand today. Since 1974, he's been writing Harry Brown's Special Reports, a financial newsletter, also acts as an investment consultant. His fee is about $500 an hour. Hope he's not charging us that. He's been a popular public speaker since the early 1960s. He is one of America's best-known investment advisors, has been on The Today Show, Wall Street Week, Cable News Network, Larry King, of course, Financial News Network, and other national local radio TV shows now here. Since 1985, he's been married to the former Pamela Lanier Wolf, has a grown daughter. His main non-professional interests are classical music, opera, good food, wine, sports, television, and fiction. Sounds like many of us, doesn't he? Here he is from Tennessee. It is Harry Brown. Harry, are you there?
1: Yes, I am. Thank you very much for having me this evening. I'm glad I'm going to be able to add the Art Bell Show to my resume.
0: Well, there you are. It is good to have you, and I just discovered we share a birthday. June 17th, you would be a Gemini.
1: That's right.
0: Harry, you want to be the Libertarian nominee for president, eh?
1: That's right. I am running for the Libertarian nomination. The convention will be next July 4th weekend, and I am assuming that I am going to be the nominee. And so after a year of base building and working with the LP, we are now directing our attention to the general public with the publication of my new book, which is called Why Government Doesn't Work and is now in the bookstores. It's the campaign platform and the campaign message and explains what it is I want to do.
0: I've got to ask, because I have written one book. I'm never going to do it again. It almost killed me. How have you written so many books?
1: Well, when you said that, 9 books, you have to remember that's over 25 years.
0: Mm.
1: And I went through the same agony with each one of them that you went through with yours.
0: And when
1: you finish a book, you don't feel like you'll ever do it again.
0: That's right. That's exactly right. But you did.
1: That's what women say after they have a baby. You know, I'll never have go through this again.
0: It is, actually, I think the process is similar. Now, I've never had one, but I'm told the process is very similar. I guess there's a million directions I want to go, but I'm going to start with some current news. Let me read you the Reuters top of the news right now. It says, Dole backs Bosnia mission. Senate Republican leader Bob Dole has given the Clinton administration's Bosnia peace talks a big boost by announcing his support for the planned deployment of 20,000 U.S. troops. Made a big speech on the Senate floor I guess you should know, Harry, I am a conservative with libertarian tendencies, all right? And I am absolutely blown away at the Dole, apparent Dole, certainly Dole and maybe Gingrich support of the Bosnia plan. And I am not an isolationist, but I think this Bosnia business is going to be an outright disaster. And I wonder where you chime in. And are you surprised at Dole?
1: No, I'm not surprised. I think that he wants to look nonpartisan. He wants to look statesmanlike and professorial, but he's doing it with other people's lives. He's going to put the United States government on the side of death and destruction over there. Those people have been fighting for hundreds of years, and especially since just before the First World War. And the idea that the American government is going to come in and settle things is as outrageous and arrogant as it was that we were going to settle things in Lebanon or Somalia, or that we were going to end drug dealing in Panama, or that we were going to end corruption in the Philippines in 1986 when they intervened in the election there. What we have to realize is that government doesn't work. It doesn't deliver the mail on time. It doesn't educate our children the way we want them educated. It doesn't keep the cities safe. And it certainly does not keep peace in the world. And Bosnia is going to be no exception.
0: Well, let's look at the political side of it, though. It's very interesting. In other words, I think it's going to be a failure. I think about, 60, 70, 80% of the American people, whatever it is, don't like the idea of going to Bosnia. Now, here would be a political opportunity for Bob Dole to cut himself a difference with the president. It looks like it's going to be a Dole-Clinton battle. Dole's got a lot of New York electoral votes and elsewhere very tied up behind the scenes. It's Dole. And so he could delineate a difference between himself and the president, and yet he has chosen to take sides with the president on this issue. I'm astounded. Why wouldn't he take the political opportunity to have a near sure win?
1: Well, this is an opportunity to show that he's above politics. He has so many issues in which he poses as being different from Clinton. The amazing thing is that there is practically no difference between the Republicans and the Democrats at all. Mm. All they've been arguing about is whether the government should grow at 4% a year or at 3% a year. not either side, not Bill Graham, not Pat Buchanan, not Robert Dole, not Bill Clinton, not any of them are saying, look, government shouldn't be growing at all. We're here to cut government. We're here to reduce it by 50% over the next couple of years. We're going to balance the budget now. We're going to cut taxes now. We're going to cut the federal budget today. Not in 7 years, not after we let it grow, and not after we add another $700 billion worth of debt to what our children are going to have to pay and what we're going to have to pay interest on year after year. What we should be seeing are huge spending cuts now, huge tax cuts now, and a balanced budget now, because that's what the American people voted for in 1994, and I believe that's what they're going to vote for in 1996. And the reason the Libertarian Party has an opportunity this time, unlike any before, is because the Republicans and the Democrats refuse to seize and exploit this opportunity that the voters have given them. But the Libertarian Party will, and I guarantee you I will be there on national television telling people that there is a credible alternative, that there is somebody who wants to reduce taxes drastically.
0: All right, Harry, let's talk about how drastically you'd like to reduce them. Your competitors are Rick Tompkins, Irwin Schiff from near here in Las Vegas, and Doug Omen. Delineate the differences between yourself and these other gentlemen.
1: I'm not really in a position to speak for them. All libertarians would like to get rid of the income tax. In my book, Why Government Doesn't Work, I present a plan to do that. What I want to do is to reduce the federal government to just those functions that are specified in the Constitution. And there is no constitutional authority for the federal government to be in housing, transportation, education, welfare, crime control, regulation of individuals and companies. And if we get the federal government out of all of these areas, then we can reduce the federal budget enough that we can repeal the income tax without replacing it with any other tax.
0: All right. The spirit of my question, though, was, where ideologically, as a libertarian, where do you think you fit in? Are you more of a moderate, for example, than Irwin Schiff on tax?
1: No, Irwin Schiff says that the income tax is illegal,
0: right.
1: And he says that there's no reason to talk about abolishing a tax that isn't even legal in the first place. I don't happen to agree with that. Rick Tompkins, I would presume, is against the income tax, although I've never read anything in which he has stated a platform of any kind or a set of proposals of what he would do if he were elected president. I think it's very important that the American people know what we are proposing, and that's why I wrote my book, in order that anybody can read, what do I intend to do about welfare? I intend not to reform it, to get rid of it completely. What do I intend to do about education? Get the federal government out of it completely. Get the federal government out of all crime control.
0: All right, you're moving very quickly. Let's go back. Let's go back. We've got plenty of time. This is radio, not TV.
1: Good.
0: Welfare. You say get rid of it completely. So,
1: get rid of federal welfare. Now,
0: right.
1: I'm running for president, not for alderman or state legislature.
0: Would you see any federal money go back to the states for the purpose of welfare, AFDC-type welfare?
1: No. The difference between the Republicans and the Democrats is the Democrats want the present system with some improvements. The Republicans want to take the money from the people in the states and then dole it back to the states as
0: right.
1: though they were children on an allowance.
0: That's
1: what
0: right.
1: I want to do is to get the federal government out of it completely so that the money doesn't even go to Washington in the first place. Then let each state decide what it wants to do about it, and I would bet if you did that, you would find that most states would get out of the welfare business entirely, and we would be back to where we were in the 1950s when the word welfare wasn't even used. You're 12 years younger than I am, so you may not remember that before the 1960s, we didn't even use the word welfare. We talked about charity occasionally, and there were service clubs and churches that took care of indigent people, but the idea of a permanent welfare class didn't exist, and so we never even discussed welfare. It was when the federal government moved in the 1960s that welfare became a national scandal. So the first step is to get the federal government completely out of it.
0: All right. Well, let me be a teary-eyed liberal and come at you with their normal attack, and that is, but Harry, what about the children? There will be photographs and pictures on the nightly news of children starving, emaciated, flies buzzing around their little heads, that sort of thing. And all of that will be on your head because you abolished welfare.
1: I accept the responsibility. First of all, I want to put the money back in the hands of the American people so that they can be generous as they want to be. And those people who are concerned about the welfare mothers and concerned about people who continue to have children can take care of them because they'll have the money. They will no longer be bled from them by the federal government. But secondly, even if it were true that there would be welfare mothers who would never be taken care of by anybody and children who might go hungry, we can no longer allow those people to hold the rest of the country hostage. That's what has happened. This fear of somebody going hungry has caused thousands and even millions of people to go hungry because they are not able to keep the money that they earn. It's being taken from them by Washington. And as a matter of fact, the tax load today is 47%. That is, federal, state, and local taxes of one kind or another are taking 47% of the national income. So we are being held hostage. Half of everything we earn is going to one government or another because of this fear that if we don't let the government take care of all these things, somebody someplace is going to starve.
0: Okay, well, but it might happen. In other words,
1: of course it might happen.
0: I don't think Harry Brown or Art Bell give two hoots about the great big welfare queen who has her favorite place on the couch. You know, cut her off. The trouble is she has three innocent children. Now, after you've cut her off, you've got a 2-year-old, a 3-year-old, and a 5-year-old, let's say. What happens to those children?
1: We are going to put $1 trillion back into the hands of private individuals. $1 trillion. And if from that $1 trillion we can't find the charity to take care of people who are truly in need, then this country doesn't have a generous bone in its body, if I can take a terrible metaphor.
0: Well, I'll tell you, its bones have been picked a little clean over recent years, and charity and giving has kind of slackened a bit.
1: Oh, well, of course. But if we put $1 trillion a year back in the hands of the American people to spend as they see fit, can you imagine? Back in the 1950s, we had situations like you talk about, except that they were very, very rare. But when they happened, churches took care of these people.
0: Mm-hmm.
1: Service clubs took care of them. There were homes for mothers who did not have husbands but had children. There were all kinds of things available. But when the federal government moves in, the first thing it does is bankrupt everybody so that nobody can take care of himself anymore. And then it says, see, you can't take care of this only if the government does it. But where does the government get the money in the first place? The government has no money that it gets from heaven that comes raining down, that if it isn't spent by the government, it'll never be spent at all. That money is being taken from us. And if it's given back to us, then we can decide for ourselves who is needy and who isn't.
0: All right. Well, I've got a little Harry Brown hot topic sheet that you sent, and hot indeed. You would cut federal spending by 50% the first year and
1: yes.
0: end personal income tax the first year.
1: Correct.
0: Now, what I would like to know is there are certain, I believe we would agree, legitimate functions of government, one being protection, you know, the U.S. military.
1: Yes.
0: Where does the money come from for the military?
1: From excise taxes and tariffs. We do not need to spend $270 billion a year on the military if we are not going to defend the whole world. If we bring the troops home from overseas, if we get out of all treaties that make us vulnerable to other people's arguments, if we get out of the international organizations and worry solely about defending this country, I believe we could defend this country very, very easily with a figure on the order or magnitude of about $50 billion a year, and that
0: right.
1: would be very generous.
0: All right, but it is argued now by our president, the one who would not go to Vietnam, that we must go to Bosnia for reasons of compassion, for reasons of keeping the war from spreading in Europe and all the rest of it, and if we do not do it, being the strongest, only surviving superpower, then who will?
1: The same argument that's given every time. It was given in Iraq, it was given in Somalia, given in Lebanon, given in Haiti, given in the Philippines, given in Nicaragua, given in Panama, over and over and over again. And nobody ever looks back over his shoulder to see the wreckage of all of these wonderful things that only we could do in the past. In all of the post-war period, can anybody show a victory where the United States went in and actually accomplished what it set out to do? The only thing anybody ever holds up is Iraq, and even there, the whole idea was to get rid of Saddam Hussein, and Saddam Hussein, the last I heard, is still sitting on the throne in Iraq.
0: Well, I'm not sure that's totally fair. The idea was to get the Iraqis out of Kuwait, and that, of course, was accomplished.
1: Yes.
0: So that was at least a partial victory. Although I personally think we're going to end up having to deal with Saddam Hussein yet again. And I'm afraid it might occur after we get a lot of our troops committed someplace. He'll take that opportunity in a moment. At any rate, we've got to take a break here. But when we come back, I would like to talk to you about the big question, the one that always sort of separates the conservatives from the libertarians. And that is libertarian position on drugs. So I want to get that one past us, and we shall do that when we return. Stay right there. Harry Brown, candidate, actually would like to be the candidate for the Libertarian Party, is probably the most likely one. Back in a moment, we will talk about libertarian principles as well. Stay right there.
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1: Probably take calls next hour. Right now, Harry Brown's libertarian self is mine. And I've got a number of questions. We'll get to them in just a moment. Now, once again, Harry Brown. And Harry, as they say on one of the CNN shows, the big question. The one thing, you know, I've got a lot of libertarian bones in my body. And I share a lot of what you believe. But then it gets to drugs. And that's where generally conservatives and libertarians part ways. I think, and I'm going to give you my position, then I'm going to let you tear it apart if you wish, that marijuana should not be classed with the other drugs. Marijuana is arguably not good for you, but arguably no worse and perhaps less harmful than alcohol. So we do harm when we lump it in with the harder, more addictive drugs, cocaine, crack, heroin, etc., speed, all the rest of those horrible things that really do addict people terribly. So I would like to separate marijuana by decriminalizing and then having a real war on drugs, not the fake war we've got going on right now where so much of our resources are devoted to eradication of marijuana. So that's where I am, and I would bet that you would go further down that road. And in fact, your literature here says you would release all nonviolent drug offenders from prison. So elaborate.
2: Yes, I think in the first place that the drug war is our domestic Vietnam. It's our domestic Bosnia. It is an unwinnable war that the United States government has been engaged in for 30 years. We didn't have the kinds of crime problems that we have today until the federal government declared war on drugs in the 1960s. As a matter of fact, the murder rate was dropping from the end of Prohibition through to the early 1960s until the war on drugs started, and then the murder rate started going back upward again. I can't think of anything that would do more to reduce crime in this country than to end the war on drugs completely and fully and get the federal government completely out of it. It is one thing to be opposed to things like heroin and crack and all of these other things and to think that they are terrible. It is another thing to believe that the federal government is going to do anything about it. The federal government cannot keep these drugs out of the country. It cannot keep them out of our schools. It can't even keep them out of their own prisons. So why should we believe that more money or tougher penalties or anything is going to change that? All that has happened is that it has financed tremendous gang warfare in this country. It has run the price of drugs up so much that gangs are fighting over territories, and innocent people are being killed in drive-by shootings. There are rewards for pushers to go onto elementary and high school campuses to try to addict kids at early ages. All of these things would not exist if drugs were legal. Before the First World War, a 14-year-old could walk into a drugstore in this country and buy heroin if he wanted to. And yet there was no drug problem as we know it today. Nobody was worried about were kids going to get addicted on heroin. Nobody was worried about drive-by shootings. None of these things existed when drugs were legal. Okay. It is drug prohibition that has caused all of the things that we associate with drugs today.
1: All right, as you mentioned, though, Harry, one day in this country, you could go into a drugstore and buy heroin or cocaine, and people did. And it is my understanding of history that people began to more and more, and there began a big addiction problem, hence the laws that came to be against drugs.
2: There's a lot of literature on that subject, and I don't pretend to be an authority, but a lot of literature on what it was that prompted these laws. Some people say, for instance, that the laws against opium were passed as an anti-Chinese thing, and that the laws against heroin were passed as an anti-black thing, and so forth. And I don't know whether that's true, but I don't think that it is necessarily true that the laws were passed simply because more and more people were becoming addicted.
1: So then in Harry Brown's world, a 14-year-old should be able to go into a drugstore and buy heroin.
2: Yes, which does not mean that he will do so or that your children will. And if we did not have a war on drugs, your child would be less likely to do so, and you would be able to influence him a lot more than you can today. Today, there are so many things working against your parental guidance with that child. But if this war on drugs didn't exist and there weren't gangs that were peddling these drugs, Smith Kline doesn't go around the country trying to hook people on their drugs. Bayer doesn't go onto high school campuses and try to get kids to take aspirin. Drug companies, the legal drug companies, don't do that sort of thing. It's only when these things are illegal that we have all of this tremendous pressure on people to try to get them hooked because the rewards are so great for the people doing the hooking. The way this would have a really big effect upon crime is that we would empty the jails mm-hmm. of all of the heroin users, all of the crack users, all of the marijuana users, and then there would be room in the jails, in the prisons, and in law enforcement resources, and in the courts for the rapists, the child molesters, the murderers, the thugs that are terrorizing people on the streets today, who are getting out on early releases, who are plea bargaining, and who are able to walk the streets because we have to fill up the jails with marijuana smokers and heroin users and people like that. You have to make a decision. There are not enough prisons in this country, and there isn't enough money to build enough prisons to house everybody.
1: It's true, and I find it a profound, very profound argument, Harry, but I hear stories, I'm going to be very frank with you, from women who shoot cocaine. They describe that experience as a greater experience than that of sexual orgasm. That's a pretty strong thing. Now,
2: well, I would never have said that strong, but I once got quite a thrill out of smoking. But I quit one day, and it didn't ruin my life.
1: Well, but my question was going to culminate in this. If drugs were readily and readily available, and certainly a lot cheaper than they are now in the black market, what would you expect in this wide open, Wild West, get drugs right here atmosphere? How many more addicts would we have?
2: I would say that on the one hand, you would have some more addicts because it would be they would no longer be put off by the danger involved, and
1: right.
2: they might want to try it. But on the other hand, you would have far fewer addicts because nobody would be pushing the drugs on them anymore. Nobody would be saying at a party, here, you ought to be taking this. Nobody would be stopping on a street corner or on a schoolyard or other places. So you would have a trade-off. Which way it would go, I don't know. All I know is it couldn't be worse than it is today. Today, we have streets that are unlivable. It wasn't this way in the 1950s. I used to...
1: How can you be sure that it's drugs that's driving it and not a simple, or not so simple, sociological change? I mean, we've got youngsters now, Harry, that are almost look... You look at their eyes and it's almost like there's no soul in there. And the price of life is near zero. There was a day you'd go in and there was at least some honor among thieves. They'd go into a 7-Eleven, they'd rob the guy, take the money, and leave. Now they rob the guy, take the money, and shoot him to see what it feels like to kill somebody.
2: Oh, I agree with you. And I think there is a triad here, that there are three things that are influencing this. One we've discussed is the drug war. The second is welfare, which is bred entirely by the federal government. We didn't have, as I said earlier, this kind of welfare problem until the federal government got into welfare with both feet in the 1960s and the war on poverty. And the third leg of the triad is education. Education has come to a stop in government schools in many parts of the country. Not in all parts of the country, but in many parts of the country. And the greatest thing we can do for a family that wants to educate its children is to repeal the income tax, so that family can choose any school in the city to take that child to, any private school, any religious school, any school that it wants. If it wants prayer, if it wants moral values, it can buy that for them, because they will have the money that's now being bled from them by the federal government. If they want a school that has excellence in education, they can get that. If they want a school that has a cheaper education but strong discipline, they can get that. They can choose for themselves. Today they can't do that because they don't have the money. So I think it is very important to get the federal government out of welfare, get the federal government out of education, get the federal government out of crime control, and more than anything else, repeal the income tax so families have control over their own lives again.
1: When you said crime control, you meant with respect to drugs.
2: Oh, I mean with respect to everything.
1: Oh.
2: All crime
1: oh.
2: is local. Every crime takes place in the jurisdiction of a police department or a sheriff's department. Having the federal government involved in crime busting is the worst possible thing that could happen, and the Founding Fathers knew that, and they were absolutely adamant against the idea of a federal police force.
1: And this would even apply to crimes, for example, the building blown up, or that was attempted to be blown up in New York City,
2: sure,
1: where foreigners are involved.
2: It took place in New York City, and if the New York City police needed help, they could get it from any police department in the country, and they would undoubtedly be agencies that would be developed not by the federal government, but by the states themselves or by private enterprises to assist in things that cross state lines and tracking down fugitives. We have that today. The only difference is that when private companies track down fugitives, they can't abuse anybody's rights the way the federal government can.
1: Mm-hmm.
2: But having the federal government involved with such things as the BATF and the DEA and the FBI and all of these things is just asking for trouble. It's asking for things like Waco and Ruby Ridge and
1: yes.
2: places like that.
1: Mm-hmm. Yeah, actually, I agree with a lot of that. Let me take a jump, though. If you don't want the FBI, what about the CIA? That's a question that comes closer to the military in a lot of ways. Would you maintain a CIA?
2: Well, I think that we have to take a step back and look at the whole question of national defense. The problem is that so much of national defense is based on how do we retaliate against some country that attacks us.
1: Mm-hmm.
2: We have to have long-range bombers that can bomb Moscow. We need to have intelligence to know what countries in Europe, governments in Europe are doing, or Africa or Asia or the Middle East or whatever it is. And all of this is based on the idea that we're going to fight wars overseas. What we need is a military that will defend this country. And the one thing that we need for defense is the one thing that our government has strenuously avoided, and that is a missile defense, so that any two-bit dictator in North Korea or Iran or Iraq or any place else who wanted to lob a missile in this country, either by design or by accident, that could be fended off. And then the only other thing we need is something to defend the border against those rampaging Canadians who are going to come running across the country here to try to take us over. But we don't need to be able to retaliate in all of these places of the world if we are able to protect our own borders. But because our government has gone looking for trouble all over the world, messing in all kinds of places, we have built resentments, we have people who want to attack us, and because we have no defense, then we have to say that the only reason you shouldn't attack us is because we're going to retaliate and bomb your cities. You bomb some of our innocent civilians, we'll bomb your innocent civilians. And this is not the purpose of a government. The only purpose the government should have is to keep us out of war, to protect our borders, to protect us from being attacked, not to show that we can attack anybody in the world and that we can bomb anybody into oblivion.
1: So Harry Brown would eliminate the CIA, too.
2: I don't see any need for the CIA if you are working with defense. If you are working with offense, then of course you need intelligence.
1: Interesting point. Suppose Harry Brown became president. Suppose this was the year, because people don't see a dime's worth of difference between the major candidates, and all of a sudden the American people decided, all right, let's try a whole new way. Let's try Harry Brown's way. And you got elected president. Arguably, you would still have mainly a Congress made up of, hopefully, from my point of view, conservative majority and a Democrat minority. In other words, there wouldn't be a bunch of Harry Browns there. How would you deal with Congress?
2: Okay, I believe I do have a chance to be elected. I wouldn't be running if I didn't think so.
1: Fair enough.
2: But realize that if I were elected, it would be an earth-shaking event, and we would not be talking about business as usual as it is today. No one would have could possibly think that I had been elected because people thought I could deal better with Boris Yeltsin or because I was going to make better speeches at the United Nations. They would know that I had been elected because the American people wanted to reduce government dramatically.
1: Mm-hmm.
2: So the people in Congress who would oppose this would be doing so at their own political peril. Plus, I would assume that I would bring a number of libertarians with me. Now, I know that we are not going to win Congress next year. We will have libertarians running in a majority of congressional districts, and I think this is the first time a third party has done so in this century. But I still know that we are not going to be able to win a majority in Congress. But I would think that if I won, I would take some libertarians into Congress with me. A number of Republicans and Democrats would probably switch parties, and the rest of them would have to wonder whether they really should oppose me. Now, let's suppose that they do oppose me. It only requires one-third of one house, one of the two houses, just one-third in one of the two houses to sustain any veto.
1: Mm-hmm.
2: And believe me, I would veto. I would veto as Ronald Reagan never did. I would veto as George Bush never did, and Bill Clinton never has, and Richard Nixon never did. I would veto everything that didn't conform to the program of getting the government cut in half the first year and continue to whittle it down from there until we were down to it was doing nothing but what the Constitution says it's supposed to do.
1: Harry, of the presidents we've had in your lifetime, who do you favor most?
2: I've been asked that question before, and I still don't have a very good answer for it. There are ones that I like more than others. I liked Ronald Reagan as a person, but he may have been the biggest failure of all because he was elected on a platform to get government off of our backs and that government was the problem and not the solution. And he was the one who could have turned it around at a much lower cost back in 1980.
1: Yes, but one might argue he indeed tried. There were other circumstances that came to bear, the defense buildup and the rest of it, that caused him to have to compromise with a lot of people who wanted more social programs. One could argue he tried, but he ran up against exactly what I just talked to you about a few moments ago, a Congress who wasn't much in line with him.
2: But you know, in 8 years, Congress overruled his veto only once on a budget bill. So that all of those budgets in all those years, only one of them was passed without his approval. And there were only seven other bills, non-budget bills, that were passed without his approval. Only eight times in 8 years did Congress overrule his veto. So he got what he wanted. What has been going on for much too long and is certainly going on today is a game of let's pretend. The Republicans pretend to cut. And the Democrats pretend to think that the Republicans are mean-spirited, and the press pretends to worry about the widows and orphans.
1: It's true.
2: And that's all that's going on. And when the Republicans are running like Phil Graham and Robert Dole and Pat Buchanan today, they run, they campaign as though they were libertarians. But once they are elected, they govern as though they're Democrats. And there is not, as you said, a dime's worth of difference between them, as George Wallace said.
1: Well, there may be about a dime's worth of difference when you're talking about Buchanan. He seems pretty ideologically grounded. And while I may not agree with his isolationist tendencies or yours, I think that he is a sincere individual and would be, in another world, a pretty rough running mate for Clinton.
2: Well, I'll tell you, he's been down in Florida before that straw poll telling all those senior citizens there that the Republicans were much too harsh on their Medicare cuts, when he knew, in fact, that there were no Medicare cuts like the rest of them. But I don't doubt his sincerity. I don't doubt any of them. They're all honorable men. So are they all honorable men, as my old friend Mark Anthony used to say. But the fact of the matter is that they are politicians, and they make their living there. And we have to elect somebody who is not. I want to go to Washington, spend 4 years there, clean up this mess, and come back and live the remaining years of my life in peace and freedom.
1: That's you would not seek a second term?
2: I won't say now that I won't seek a second term, but
1: my hope
2: is that I could do it all in 4 years because I'm 62 years old.
1: Yeah.
2: I don't want to spend the rest of my life in politics. I want to get this thing done and get back and enjoy the last 20, 30 years of my life, maybe 40 years if we get rid of the FDA. And enjoy that without the income tax, without the kind of big government that we have today.
1: All right. Why is the FDA not a needed agency? In other words, certainly it is possible that drugs get out on the market that make claims that are fraudulent and untrue and or dangerous. Why is there not some agency needed to protect those who don't have the science to protect themselves?
2: I think that all of us feel that we want some protection. The question is, should it be the federal government that provides it? First of all, the Constitution says no. There is no warrant in the Constitution for this, and there was no federal drug administration until this century. We never had one in the first 150 years, and somehow or other, there weren't many people dying from dangerous drugs. But what has happened since we've had the FDA is we have had tens of thousands of people dying because the FDA has held drugs off the market, which later proved to be safe.
1: Mm-hmm.
2: Drugs that at the very time the FDA was holding them off were legally available for sale in European countries, for instance. And yet, even during that time, the FDA made sure that people couldn't even import those drugs on their own into the United States. People died because the FDA held beta blockers off the market for many, many years.
1: Well, it's certainly true, Harry. I've traveled the world, and in almost every country I've been in, you can walk into a pharmacy and you can buy, as you pointed out, just about any kind of drug you want, just for the asking. It's all there right on the shelf. It is absolutely amazing, and sure enough, they don't seem to have a lot of people hooked on this or that. So I find your arguments fairly profound, but we're going to have to pause here at the top of the hour. So you've got about 7 minutes. Sit back, relax, and we'll come back and go to the phones.
2: Great.
1: All right. Harry Brown would be Libertarian Party candidate. He's all yours. Next.
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1: Good morning, everybody. My guest is Harry Brown. He is one of a total of four contending for the Libertarian top of the Libertarian ticket. And we are interviewing him about where he stands on various issues. Fascinating. And we're going to get the telephone lines open in just a very few moments. So stay right where you are. If you've wondered what a libertarian is all about, and many have, you hear a lot of talk, this morning is your opportunity to hear the real thing. Stay right there. Back now to Harry Brown. And in a moment, your calls. Harry, welcome back. I do want to ask you, you wrote a very interesting book about the coming devaluation. And looking at today's stock market, for example, which is up through the 5,000 roof and still going strong, did drop about 30-some-odd points today, but basically the trend is up. Looking at the debt, looking at the Clinton claims of cutting the additional yearly debt in a half, or deficit that adds to the debt. Where are we? What do you think is going to happen?
2: Happen to the stock market?
1: No, happen generally economically. I assume the stock market at some point is going to come crashing down.
2: Well, I can tell you more about what has happened that people may not have recognized, and that is that through the first part of this century, all the way through 1972, the economy grew at a rate, generally a real rate, of about 4% a year, and that that averaged out even including the Great Depression and the war and all of these other periods. But since 1972, it has been just under 2% a year that the economy has grown, and incomes have grown at a rate of 0.2% since 1972, whereas they were growing at a rate of about 2% a year for the first part of the century.
1: Mm-hmm.
2: The point is that we finally reached a level where government was so heavy that it was actually weighing down the economy, and it actually made a difference. And unless we do something to turn this around, and not just slow the growth of government, but to actually reduce it. I said earlier that government is taking 47% of the national income and taxes. Unless we cut this down to 30% or 25% or 20% and keep working downward with it, we are going to see this growth continue to slow down until we actually have a negative situation in the United States, and we're going to see our incomes go down from year to year.
1: A devaluation, is an actual devaluation in our currency a likely event?
2: No. In 1970, we were on an alleged gold standard at the time with a fixed price, and that's the only time you can actually have a devaluation. Now gold is floating freely, so what happens is the currency depreciates, but an outright official devaluation does not take place.
1: So it's like the slow lobster boil.
2: Yes.
1: Look what just happened. Let me ask you quickly about Mexico. I was just down in Mazatlan a couple of weeks ago, and it was astounding how far the American dollar goes in Mexico because of their devaluation.
2: Yes.
1: We pumped, what, $20 billion or more into the Mexican economy? It didn't even seem to make a tick.
2: No, of course not. It never does. All of these programs, when they're presented, bail out the Mexican situation, go to Bosnia, whatever it may be, it always is that there's some precise objective that we are going to accomplish, and then everything is going to be all right. And nobody ever looks back afterward and says, you know, they told us at the beginning that A, B, and C were going to happen, and not one of those things happened. Not one of those things were accomplished.
1: Mm-hmm.
2: You spoke earlier about how we saved the Kuwaitis in the Middle East earlier, but the fact of the matter is that all of the buildup before that war was that Saddam Hussein was a madman and that he was the modern-day Hitler, and that we had to get rid of Saddam Hussein, that he was a threat to the world as long as he existed there. When the war was all over, then everybody congratulated themselves on other goals having been achieved, but not the goals that dragged us into the war in the first place, because government simply doesn't work. whatever it is that government sets out to do, government never succeeds. All of its promises turn to ashes eventually. And whatever it is you want to see happen, whatever social problem you want to see solved, the last place you want to turn to get it fixed is government. There's got to be a better way, whatever it may be, whatever the problem may be that you want to solve.
1: Well, you said yourself, Ronald Reagan aspired to reduce the size of government, and I think he tried. A lot of things got in the way. If Harry Brown became president, how could Harry do what Ronald couldn't?
2: Well, I have the will and determination, which no politician apparently has. I am not aware of any politician that I would trust to stand fast and do the job. In fact, the reason I ran for president after thinking about it for 2 years was because that I could not imagine any other person going in there and actually standing fast and saying, this is what we're going to do, and nothing can dissuade me from it. No compromise can take me from the course that has to be followed here. We have to do this, and we have to do it pretty soon. The federal government is running up liabilities that there are not going to be the assets to pay for. And what's going to happen is if we don't turn this thing around in the next few years, then a tremendous number of promises are going to be broken. And all this weeping and wailing and gnashing of teeth about slowing the rate of Medicare will be nothing compared to what happens when the rug is pulled out from all kinds of people who have had promises made to them that will not be kept, because the only way to keep those promises will be to jack up the tax rates to 60, 70, 80%, which would, of course, not even produce the revenue that would they'd be designed to produce. And what we are going to have are massive defaults of all different kinds on promises made by the government unless we get the government out of all of these areas and do it right now. And I don't know anybody else that's going to do it, so that's why I decided to run for president.
1: All right. Earlier you said, you mentioned Waco, Ruby Ridge, when we were talking about the ATF. Indeed, Waco, Ruby Ridge, the bombing in Oklahoma, militias are forming around the country. There's a supreme commander, somebody or another, Compton, I think, who wants to take 250,000 people down to the Mexican border and stand there and somehow, with the weapons, I guess, and prevent Mexicans from coming into the country. There is, Ms. Brown, a collision coming, and I have likened it to the militias and the anti-government folks and the government and all the alphabet agencies. It's like two trains coming at each other on the same track, doing about 70 miles an hour, and there's going to be a collision.
2: Unless we can head it off, not by outlawing the militias, which would be stupid, not by giving into the government, not by doing anything except simply getting the government out of all of these areas where it doesn't belong. And that would defuse this entire issue. These people are scared. They are scared of what's happening. They see that their families are going to pot because they have to work, have to have two earners in every family in order, one of them to support the government, the other to support the family, and they can't raise their children the way they would like to. If we would repeal the income tax so that if parents want to, one of the parents could stay at home and raise the children in their values, so that parents could put their children in a private school of their own choice where they will get the kind of values they want and they will no longer feel vulnerable to all of the alien theories that are being taught in government schools and all of the alien theories that are making their ways around. And if we could diffuse all the arguments between groups, arguments that are created by the federal government by bestowing benefits on one group at the expense of another group, which is the surefire way to have groups at each other's throats. All of the animosity that exists in this country is caused by forcing people to give up money or rights or something else to other groups. And so the groups are clawing at each other, each one trying to get supremacy. We have to put a stop to this. And that's the only way we're going to stop that train wreck from happening that you're talking about.
1: Do you see it going in the right or wrong direction presently? Obviously, I guess you would say the wrong direction. That's why you're running.
2: It's going in two directions. On an educational level, we have won the war. The American people recognize that government doesn't work. All the polls show that 3 out of every 4 Americans believe that the federal government is way too big. Not just a little too big, not just a little oversized, not just a little bit too much waste and fraud, but way too big and needs to be reduced drastically. Every time the question is asked on that basis, the three out of four say, yes, the government must be much, much smaller than it is now.
1: You're absolutely right.
2: But we are losing the battle politically.
1: You're absolutely right. But 9 out of 10 incumbents are returned time and time again.
2: Yes, of course, because everything is to their advantage. They have free franking privileges. They send out re-election literature disguised as monthly reports to their constituents. They have all the largest of the federal government to bestow upon their number one donors in their districts and so forth. Everything is in their favor, which is one reason you need term limits. But the point is that the American people recognize that government doesn't work and they are ready to cut it. But politically, we are continuing to lose because the two parties in Washington are still arguing not about how much government should be cut, but at what rate government should continue to grow.
1: I take it you are a strict constitutionalist.
2: Absolutely.
1: How are term limits constitutional?
2: They're not necessarily at the moment, but I think they should be added to the Constitution. I think that they are something that the Founding Fathers missed, and so they should be added by constitutional amendment.
1: Good answer.
2: Some people say that's anti-democratic, not to let people elect a congressman to a 20th term, but the entire Constitution is anti-democratic. The entire Constitution is putting limits on what government can do, on what people can vote the government to do. You can't vote to take away people's free speech, according to the Constitution.
1: All right. Let me do what I promised I would do before they lynch me and go to the audience. East of the Rockies, you're on the air with Harry Brown. Good morning.
3: Hi, Harry. This is Brett. I'm from Denver. Got a couple questions for you. Number one, you asked, you said that you want to legalize drugs.
2: Yes, I want to end the federal government's war on drugs.
3: Okay. Now, I have a question for you. Say my children get addicted on drugs. Now, is the United States government ready to pay for the rehabilitation?
2: Yep. Is it now? Is it now with a war on drugs?
3: Well, through the welfare system at points.
1: No.
2: I don't believe that the federal government would give you money. Well, of course, it's gotten to the point where you could sue an employer because your children couldn't get a job because they were addicted to drugs, but I know you don't think that's right. The point I'm trying to make is that whatever it is you fear from ending the war on drugs are just the same things that are existing now already with the war on drugs.
1: He's saying your children's addiction, if it should come, is your problem, not the federal government's.
2: And that's the way it is now, and that's the way it would be if the war on drugs were repealed. It wouldn't change that in any way whatsoever. Nobody is going to protect your children from drugs except you. Nobody has an interest in it. Nobody has the same self-interest in that you do. You can't farm this out to the federal government. You can't farm it out to your schools. You can't farm it out to anybody else. But what I'd like to do is to give you the tools to be able to do this, the tools that are being taken away from you now by a terribly oppressive income tax, by regulations that take away your earning power at work, by hidden taxes that run up the price of everything that you buy, to try to give you control over your life again so that you have the time to work with your children and to teach them the values that you believe in, and to be able to afford to put them in a private school where they can be reinforced in those values that you want to teach them. These are the tools that you don't have now that have been taken away from you, and I want to give them back to you so that you do have a chance to protect your children.
3: Okay, yeah, I agree with a lot of what you're saying. Also, how far are you willing to cut back on government?
1: Right.
2: I'm going to cut it all the way to the down to where the government isn't doing anything that isn't specified in the Constitution. That means getting rid of the federal government, getting it out of welfare, education, transportation, housing, crime control, regulation of individuals and corporations, and probably three or four other major areas that I've forgotten about.
1: You say you would eliminate income tax. Income tax now is the power base that Congress uses to manipulate social behavior.
2: Absolutely.
1: So you would be literally cutting their legs off.
2: Yes,
1: and
2: the federal government has no business deciding what's right for
1: them. And you would have to get them to go along with that, Harry. How would you do that?
2: You mean to take away this power from the politicians to
1: be able
2: to hold these hearings and say, come on up here and tell me what you're going to do for me before I give you an exemption?

0: people who are in a position to do the same sort of thing in Congress, people who are well enough off that they can afford to take 2 or 4 or 6 years off to do this sort of thing.
1: Okay, Harry, the American people, and I'm just going to come at you hard on this, and you come back at me hard, are getting very cynical, as you pointed out about government. Now, you say, I want to go there for 4 years, I want to do this, this, and this, and then I want to walk away. They all say that. I mean, almost all of them say that, and inevitably they get there, and Ms. Jones gets to Washington, and something changes. Why would that not happen to Harry Brown?
0: Well, I don't have a ready answer for that, but it is a very intelligent question, believe me. And my staff and I have discussed this at great length. We even started to work on preparing a contract that I would sign and that we would put in the hands of an independent committee, that if I broke any one of my promises, they would have my resignation already signed in hand and could turn it over to the Secretary of State and I'd be out of office. But we found that there were a lot of legal problems with this, that it didn't work out. In the free market, when one company finds itself in an industry that's populated by thieves, that one honest company is forced to find a way to prove its honesty. And once it does, then all the others pale by comparison and they are unable to compete. Sometime between now and the next 6 months, I will find that magic key, that way of guaranteeing my honesty. It will be a part of it. But one of the ways is that I have written a book that has set out my platform in excruciating detail. The book is very short. You can read it in 3 or 4 hours, but it says exactly what I intend to do about welfare, about education, about the federal budget, how I am going to privatize Social Security in a way that people who are dependent upon it today will be taken care of and will have contracts with private companies they can rely on, and yet young people will no longer have to throw 15% of their income down a rat hole. And that's all set out in my book, Why Government Doesn't Work.
1: Well, though, even there's some very recent news, Harry, about the 401k plan, which is a private sector kind of, mostly private sector kind of deal.
0: Mm-hmm.
1: And there's been all kinds of shenanigans with 401k money. And the government has been prosecuting and going after companies that have been dipping into the 401k plans with excuses like, well, we did this so we didn't have to lay people off. Why would the ethics or the morality of some sort of retirement plan in the private sector be any better and might arguably be worse than they are with Social Security?
0: Well, how would you like to deal with a company that sold you an annuity and sent you a letter that said, your money has been put in your own account that is going to be set away for your future, and then you found out that the moment that the company got its hands on your money, it turned around and gave it to somebody else? Which is exactly what the federal government does. If all the stories about the private sector were true, they couldn't be worse than what we're putting up with Social Security.
1: Uh-oh. Something is happening to our connection, Harry. Well, there you have it, ladies and gentlemen. You heard it. Fortunately, it occurred right at a break point. We're at the bottom of the hour. I think that maybe the guys in the suits at the phone company just pulled the plug on us. Sounds pretty conspiratorial, huh? God, why did we break up the phone company? All right, well, we'll get Harry Brown back on the air here in just a moment, and we'll continue. It is the half-hour mark. It never fails. This time, fortunately, you got to hear it happen. You heard the breakup and then the final disconnect. Can't even hold a line from one end of the country to the other. Oh, Ma Bell.
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1: Here I am. Well, actually, that was kind of cool. It was possible on our end to actually hear the deterioration in the phone line and hear the disconnect tones begin to plague us in the last few moments. Then finally, a crackling, distorted end as we lost Harry Brown. But we have him back, and he will be back in just a moment. The phone company. Now, we are going to Bosnia. I don't want to. Harry Brown doesn't want to. Most of you don't want to. Bill Clinton wants to. Bob Dole wants to. We don't, but we're going to go. It's obvious. In fact, really, they've already got troops on the ground preparing the way for many more. The real news, if you're going to get it, out of Bosnia is not going to come from the American press. I guarantee that. I guarantee it. As a matter of fact, we had to wait till earlier today to finally get a poll, and the president's position, by the way, on Bosnia is deteriorating since the speech. ABC reported that last night. But the real news is going to come from Europe. It's going to come from the BBC. It's going to come from Radio Australia. It's going to come from all around the world. And if you want the real news, you've got to have shortwave. Okay. Harry Brown, hopefully you're there.
2: Yes, I am.
1: You
2: here.
1: Oh, good. All right. Boy, I'll tell you, as you pointed out to me when we reconnected, it was probably all the talk of Social Security that did it. Anyway, you're back, and here's a fax to the both of us. Art, love the show. This evening's guest, Harry Brown, is remarkably sensible on many issues, but each area requires massive change and reform, as Mr. Brown must know. With every major change, an adjustment period is needed. Specifically, what transitions do you see as being the most difficult, and what would you do to ease the pain of the transition? I mean, these are big changes you're talking about.
2: Of course they are, but the fact of the matter is if you ask the government to undertake a program of transition to phase out some federal function over a period of time, you are signing the death knell of freedom. What you are saying is the government is never going to get out because government does not extricate itself easily from things. And any government program to ease the transition from people off of welfare or from federal education to no federal aid to education and so on is just a government program. And a government program is not going to work any better than the government program we're trying to get rid of. So the only thing to do is to get the government out of it. But the thing that is lacking when Republicans talk about cutting is that they are not putting any money in the hands of the American people to be able to take care of this transition themselves. That's the important part of it.
1: So you do it with a sharp knife.
2: Yes, and but make sure that the money is there in the hands of the American people so that they can weather any adjustments that take place. And,
1: right.
2: And if there are people who do not get any of that money, there will be plenty of money in the hands of other people who will want to help them.
1: Okay, I recall Newt Gingrich once saying something I thought very wise. He was talking about eliminating several federal agencies, Commerce and some others, I recall.
2: Oh, those were good old days.
1: And he did say, to cut it in half and not eliminate it is to equivalent to kind of like taking half the cancer out.
2: Sure.
1: In other words, it's going to grow right back again, and I take it you agree with that.
2: Absolutely. Ralph Klein, the premier in Alberta, who has done so much to actually reduce the size of the Albertan government in Canada, not just slow its growth, but to reduce its size, said you cannot jump over a canyon in two leaps. You have to do it at once because everybody in Washington has a vested interest in seeing that this does not work. And so if you do it in a half-hearted way, if you do it in a slow way, they will make sure that it does not work and that you get the blame for it and not the government. Look at the savings and loan scandal. So many people think that was from deregulating savings and loans. Well, in fact, they were barely deregulated at all, they were still subject to massive regulation by the government. But what happened was when the combination of the changes in laws created the incentive for savings and loans to start speculating like crazy, mm-hmm. then it was the free market that took the blame for it, when in fact it was government deposit insurance that was at the root of the savings and loan scandal.
1: It was indeed. All right, one more and then back to the phones. Somebody who says, wow, I've just discovered I'm a dyed-in-the-wool libertarian. So far, I haven't disagreed with one thing. But here's a question. Our government possesses, I believe, and I think it's true, many secrets. The program I do, Mr. Brown, is a very eclectic kind of program. We might talk about UFOs every now and then.
2: Mm-hmm.
1: In fact, on television, it's almost like we're being prepped to receive some sort of information that the government may have been holding for years. It's not such a far-out concept when one listens to Hazel O'Leary saying, yes, we gave plutonium to children and that kind of thing, the JFK assassination. A lot of secrets in the government over many years. If you were to get to the White House, what would you do with those?
2: I would open up all the doors, all the closets, all the trunks. There is no reason for our government to have any secrets at all. And I would do everything in my power to make all of that information available. Probably most all of it is harmless, but there probably are a number of things that will be turn out to be very scandalous. You cannot give so much power to people without expecting it to be abused. And so I'm sure that there are a lot of crimes that have taken place that have been buried. And if there is any evidence of it, we'll bring them forward. I don't plan to conduct a vendetta against former government officials, but I think that there is no reason for there to be any secrecy in government, because government is not there to operate in secrecy. Government is there to do certain specific things that are open and above board. So let's limit it to that, and then we don't need any of these other things.
1: All right.
2: I appreciate what the person said when he said he hasn't found anything to disagree with so far. I'm sure that a lot of people listening to this have found things that they agree with me on, and then run into something and say, well, gee, I never thought about that before, and I'm not so sure I agree with that. And I understand that. I am giving you an awful lot to swallow at one time. But remember this, when you stop and think, well, I'm not so sure I agree with him on the war on drugs or on some other thing, ask yourself, how much do you agree with the Republicans and the direction that they're going in? How much do you agree with the Democrats? If you only agree with me on 80% of what I'm saying, then we're probably far more in agreement than you are with any other politician today.
1: Good point. East of the Rockies, you're on the air with Harry Brown. Where are you calling from, please?
3: Toledo.
1: Toledo, Ohio. All right?
3: Yes. I think the concepts are being misdefined here. I think the real problem with government is not that it's government, is that it's controlled 99% by big business and the transnational corporations. I think you're fairly sensible on foreign policy, but on domestic policy, I think you would give away a totalitarian control that is perhaps 99% controlled by these corporate lobbyists and military-industrial complex over the government. There would be a total control by big business. And I would mention Newt Gingrich. He was quoted in a speech he gave to the Center for Strategic and International Studies. And it shows the similarity between, I think, the Democrats, the Republicans, and even yourself, not on this issue, but on domestic policy, the Libertarians seem to be the ultra-right of the Republican Party. He said, let's rename the Department of Defense the Department of Imperialism when he was talking to the Center for the Strategic and International Studies. He says, you do not need today's defense budget to defend the United States. You need today's defense budget to lead the world. If you're prepared to give up leading the world, we can have a much smaller defense system. But until somebody's prepared to say you need a big defense system in the United States because you're going to lead the planet, there's no good justification for the present defense system on this scale. So there's a frank admission that the purpose of this is really to go swagging around the world, prop up the role of the United States Pentagon and NATO to be the bully cop of the world, and use all these humanitarian pretexts from Vietnam where we slaughtered 3 million people to...
1: All right, sir, I've got the core of your question.
2: I think that's a very good point.
1: Let's go back to the core of his question. He says if you eliminate government, then in essence it would be replaced by a very dictatorial business world, and that could that happen?
2: Well, I think the only way that we can look at it is to take the most unregulated area of the economy today, and that's the computer industry. And what we have there is giant cutthroat competition of all kinds of companies making computers, all kinds of companies making software, vying for your attention. People think Microsoft runs the computer business, but they really have only a fraction of the software industry. They are in fear of Lotus, they're in fear of Novell, of WordPerfect, of all of these other companies. And any time you find yourself in a position where you don't like what you're getting, this is an incentive to somebody else to make a profit by taking this fear away from you, by satisfying whatever it is that you're not getting, by removing the fear. But what he said before was that 99% of the domestic policy is controlled by big business.
4: Mm-hmm.
2: And I appreciate that fear. What we have to do is to take the power out of Washington so that we don't have to be afraid that somebody else is going to control it. There will be nothing to control. As long as that power exists there, you're going to have lobbyists. The answer is not to pass laws saying lobbyists shouldn't be allowed to do this or shouldn't be allowed to do that. The answer is to take the jackpot away that these lobbyists are fighting over, and then the lobbyists will have to go find something else to do for a living because there will be no point hanging around Washington because there's no money to be doled out.
1: I take it you would eliminate all antitrust legislation?
2: Oh, yes. The antitrust laws were created in the first place by large companies who were afraid of losing their markets to smaller companies. The antitrust laws do more to keep young upstart companies out of big industries that exist and protect the positions of the large companies that are there already. Government doesn't work, and whatever it is we think that it's going to do for us, we find that all it does is make it worse. And in my book, Government Doesn't Work, the first half of it explains why it is that all of these programs that we keep thinking, oh, if only they would do this, it will take care of us, why they all turn to ashes eventually.
1: I think that information ultimately is going to be the big power in this country. Now, are you satisfied there will be sufficient diversity that somebody, Mr. Gates or whoever else, wouldn't get enough control of the flow of information to literally, without a government that you would eliminate, be the kingmaker?
2: Well, you know, it's funny. Everybody was afraid that Microsoft was going to control the access to networks because they added the one feature to Windows
1: Microsoft
2: 95.
1: Microsoft Network, yep.
2: And at the very time that everybody's writing these articles about this, everybody at the same time is getting flooded with all these discs from America Online. You get them in magazines, you get them unsolicited in the mail, and all of these opportunities to sign on through a competitor to Microsoft. We have never had a situation in this country where one company has tied everything up and been able to control the market, and yet we hear about it over and over and over again. Gee, if it weren't for the government, we'd have this terrible situation. Standard Oil was lowering the price of oil day by day by day at the turn of the century until the Federal Trade Commission moved in and stopped Standard Oil from lowering their prices and broke up Standard Oil, and then the oil prices stabilized instead of continuing to go down. Everything that government does turns out to be the opposite of what well-intentioned people want.
1: Milk, sugar, there's plenty of other examples.
2: Oh, my gosh, sugar. The price of sugar is way higher today than it should be because the federal government is keeping foreign sugar out of the market.
1: All right. West of the Rockies, you're on the air with Harry Brown. Hi.
5: Hello, Art. Harry.
1: Hi. Where are you, sir?
5: Eugene, Oregon.
1: All right.
5: This is Tom, and I had two quick questions for Mr. Brown. The first one has to do with his predecessor, Mr. Maru from Alaska. In 1992, he made the Libertarian.
2: He was the Libertarian candidate in 1992.
5: Yeah, what I was wondering was his thinking about the FDA was to fold it up and return power to private citizens and doctors. And I was wondering whether your ideas would mesh with that.
2: Oh, I would definitely get rid of the FDA because of the enormous cost in human lives that occurs every year by the drugs the FDA holds off the market.
5: Mm-hmm.
2: We have numerous sources available to us that we can choose ourselves who we want to be our regulators.
5: Mm-hmm.
2: But when the federal government does it, everybody is forced to abide by the one regulator, the FDA. We can rely on our doctors. Our doctors can rely on all kinds of sources like insurance companies. magazines, laboratories, investigators, scientists, all kinds of people are going to be offering advice as to which drugs are safe and which aren't. And if there's ever a problem with drugs, what's going to happen is that nobody will be able to sell a drug then unless it can guarantee the safety and back it up by an insurance policy or something else. So we have nothing to fear from the free market. The free market will do everything possible to make things safe for us. We have everything in the world to fear from the FDA.
5: Mm-hmm. Okay, I had one last comment.
1: All right.
5: And that was, I like a lot of what you're saying, but the problem I have is that going to Washington, let's go ahead if you about a year here and assume that you got elected. You must assume that there's going to be a great deal of resistance to some of the ideas that you're espousing, even from a conservative Republican.
2: Sure.
5: So, and you're trying to go there as Harry Brown, not Mr. Smith, professional politician. And do you really think you can accomplish a lot of what you're talking about within only 4 years?
1: All right. Good question.
2: We discussed part of this before. The question is, can it be done in 4 years? In my book, Why Government Doesn't Work, I lay out a six-year plan, but instead of being like the Republicans' plan, where all the goodies are supposed to come at the end of the program, they're all loaded at the front of this program. We repeal the income tax the first year. We cut government in half the first year. We balance the budget the first year. Then we continue to cut from there. We sell off federal assets, assets that the government has acquired that it has no constitutional business owning, like 52% of the western lands. Like all the pipelines and the mineral rights and the oil rights and all of these other things. And we use the first proceeds that we get to buy annuities for all people who are dependent on Social Security today so that they will have fixed contracts that they can depend on for the rest of their lives. Then we continue selling assets and use those proceeds to pay down the federal debt. And if we can get it down all the way to zero, get the federal debt down to zero, then we can eliminate the interest expense from the budget, and we should be able to operate the federal government on $100 billion a year. We could accomplish that whole program in 6 years, but 90% of it would be done within 4 years.
1: All right. Harry, here's something to run into. You say you would sell off a lot of federal assets. I live here in Nevada where the majority of the land, great majority, is owned owned.
2: Overwhelming majority.
1: Possessed by the U.S. government. If you were to, I'm not a tree hugger, but if you were to take all this land away and sell it off, maybe pay off our debt, do whatever you're going to do with it, arguably the miners would begin their strip mining, the people would take down the old growth, all of it stripped away. What about environmental concerns? Do you have any?
2: Yes, of course. The problem with the environment is that so much of the degradation is taking place on government land. The timber rights, the problems exist when you lease out timberland that is owned by the government. Then the people who are cutting the land, the trees down, have no interest in the future of that land because they don't own it. The strip mining almost always takes place on government property that's being leased to the miners because the miners have no interest in the future of that land. If it were privately owned, then they would care not only about what they get out of it this year, but what the land is going to be worth next year and 5 years from now and 10 years down the road.
1: Well, I wish I believed that were true, but if you're a miner in an individual situation, you're going to strip and run, and you're going to run to the next area. Now, you're saying suddenly the human being is going to form some great a greater consciousness, and they're going to say, "Why, I can't do this. I'll ruin the land, and I won't be able to come back here and cut down trees later."
2: Well, I'm not talking about an emotional or psychological attachment. I'm talking about a profit-making attachment, a financial attachment. That property has value if it isn't despoiled, and when they are finished with it, if they have handled it properly, it can be sold and used for other purposes. But if they ruin it, then they lose a great deal of the value that they could have in the land in the first place. And when they buy the land, they have to pay for that land based on what the value could be in the future. And if they despoil that value, then they're going to lose money on it when they try to sell it. The simple question is, which has more litter per square feet, your front lawn or your local park? The local park is owned by the government, and people walk in there and drop anything they want on the property because they don't care. But you certainly make sure that the front yard of your property is not littered. And, of course, which is more likely to have a drug deal in it, obviously. the local park that's owned by the government, or somebody who owns the property and has an interest in making sure that it's policed properly.
1: That's a really good answer, Harry. We're at the top of the hour, and I am prepared to offer you one more hour if you have the Constitution for it.
2: I guess I'll stay. I appreciate the offer, and you've got me so wound up now, I guess I'll need an hour just to slow down so I can go to sleep tonight.
1: Well, that happens to me every night, Harry. All right, stay right where you are. We'll be back to you. Harry Brown, libertarian contender for the nomination to be President of the United States. What would he do? Stick around and find out. It definitely is radical.
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1: Actually, the largest live overnight talk program in America. My guest is one of the main contenders for the Libertarian nomination for presidency, Harry Brown. He's been with us for 2 hours now. If you're just joining us, you've missed a very good 2 hours. Harry, are you there?
2: Yes.
1: Great. Welcome back. Now, Harry, there is a currency change on the way. They've already shown us the form of the new $100 bill,
2: And
1: they say the other denominations are going to follow. Can you give us any information on this?
2: Yes, I have to say that I believe that the government is telling the truth in this case. There is a problem with counterfeiting because of the technological changes that have taken place in the last couple of decades in copying machines, printing machines, and
1: sure,
2: so on.
1: Sure, it is true.
2: And so new currency with things like metal strips in it are necessary. Now, what may be done on top of that, if the metal strip may eventually carry information in it as to where the dollar has been and
1: mm-hmm.
2: something like that, I can't really say. I wouldn't know. All I can tell you is elect me president, and I'll see to it that your money does not have any secret things inside of it. I don't know what else to say.
1: All
2: I'm
1: right.
2: Sorry.
1: Here is kind of an interesting facts from Bill in Seattle. Perhaps as your guest waxes so eloquently on the virtues of private enterprise, you could ask him for me how much reign he thinks industry should have. Many of the regs over business were brought about because of horrible working conditions. Does your guest favor bringing back the days of 2 cents an hour wages and 15-hour days for 12-year-olds and sweatshops?
2: We all need regulation in some form or another. The question is, should the government do it and force it upon us and tell us that this is going to be your regulator, whether you like it or not, or should we each be able to choose whom we want to regulate us and to decide which products are safe, which are safe enough for us to use, and which we should stay away from? And I favor the latter route, because any time you force everybody to abide by one particular way, then this becomes a political football. And then Jesse Helms and Teddy Kennedy and Robert Dole and Robert Byrd and all of these other wise people in Washington sit down and they figure out what's good for you. And that just doesn't work. It hasn't worked. It never worked. It never will work. But in the areas where we make choices for ourselves, we rely on magazines, we rely on books, we rely on advisors that we hire, we rely on our insurance companies to tell us which cars are safer than others by the prices that they charge us for the insurance on the different types of cars and so on. We have a multitude of choices available to us. Now, are we going to throw that away and have the government force one choice on us? Most of the regulations did not come about in the first place because of terrible conditions, as much as they did because the people who were already in business saw those regulations as an opportunity to keep upstarts out of their business. That's the way the railroad regulation started, which was the first regulation that we had in this country in the late 19th century, and it went from there to the oil industry and the other big industries where some companies wanted to keep new companies out of the markets, and it's always been thus. That's why we have licensing laws and other things.
1: Harry, suppose I'm making widgets, and I've got a widget factory, and I decide that I'm going to hire a bunch of 12- and 15-year-olds, and I'm going to pay them 75 cents an hour to make my widgets. In Harry Brown's world, I could do that, couldn't I?
2: If their parents would let them work there. And if their parents would let them work there, then we ought to inquire, why is it that the parents would be willing to do so? What kind of conditions exist that lead the parents to want to do that? The reason that there were children working in the 18th century and the 19th century was because technology had not reached the point where it was possible to have people who were not working. Everybody had to work who was old enough to do anything just to keep everybody alive. But as technology has developed, the need for child labor, the need for old age labor has abated tremendously. Now people can retire at 60 or 65 years old. Before, they worked up until almost the day they dropped dead. And all of these things are the result of increasing technology, not because government has outlawed child labor or outlawed elderly labor.
1: Mm-hmm. All right. I have not really asked this directly of you yet. There are three other competitors for your position.
2: Mm-hmm.
1: Where is your campaign? How likely is it, in your opinion, that you will be the candidate?
2: Well, I'm the only one who is actively campaigning to any extent. I've already visited 32 states in my campaign over the last 15 months. We've already raised $500,000, and we are now at the threshold where we're going ready to go public. With the publication of my book, Why Government Doesn't Work, we now will have a full-scale national campaign. I'll be on television and radio, and none of the other candidates are conducting that kind of a campaign. And I've been to state conventions all over the country and amassed a tremendous amount of support. I really don't think that there is going to be much of a battle for the nomination. Just this morning, the treasurer of our campaign notified me that we have already qualified for matching funds, mm-hmm. and no libertarian candidate in the history of the party has ever qualified for matching funds before. We are not going to accept them, but we are going to make the most of them. If it were possible to receive it in one check and hold it up on television and burn it, that's exactly what I would do to make the point that libertarians do not believe in taking other people's money away from them, even for such a good cause as getting me elected president.
1: You will not accept matching funds?
2: No. There are three reasons for it. First of all, it is simply wrong to take other people's money for your own purposes. Secondly, strategically, I think it sends a terrible message. I am saying that government does not work and that government is not in a position to solve our social problems. So why should it be in a position to solve my campaign problems? And third, pragmatically, it has very little value. If we raise $6 million, for instance, we would wind up getting about maybe $2 million in matching funds.
1: Mm-hmm.
2: We, under any circumstances, will not get what the Republicans and Democrats get to run their general election campaign next year. Each party, the Republicans and the Democrats, will each get $60 million as a, quote, gift, unquote, from the federal government, meaning it'll be taken out of your pay to finance their general election campaigns. We will not get any, no matter how much money I raise. Only parties that had 25% or more in the last election get that $60 million gift. And, of course, I can guarantee you that if we get 26% in this election, but that I don't get elected president, that between now and the next election, they will raise the bar to 30% or 35%.
1: All right. Ross Perot is building, he says, a third party, qualified mm-hmm. in California and elsewhere now. Did you go down and participate in Ross's little call to the candidates?
2: No, it was supposed to be a convention to decide whether they needed a third party.
1: Right.
2: And so they invited people from the two old parties to come, but they did not invite anybody from any third party to get their perspective on it. And so I was not invited. It was funny that when it was all over, he said, well, the Republicans sound so good, we don't need a third party. And then a month later, he said, we're going to start a third party. And then they qualified to be on the ballot in California, and as soon as they had qualified to be on the ballot, he said, well, I hope we don't need this, because if the Republicans do what they say they're going to do, then we'll call off our third party
1: effort.
2: Yeah,
1: it's vintage Ross Perot.
2: So these poor people who have been following him around are really getting tossed back and forth. He is going to have a difficult time qualifying to be on the ballot in all 50 states. I have no doubt that the Libertarian Party will be on the ballot in all 50 states, as we were in 1992. We are running a first-class campaign.
1: Okay, wouldn't it be a natural appeal for you, Harry, to appeal to the disaffected who have seen Ross come and go and come and go and come and go?
2: Oh, definitely. And a lot of those people are more libertarian than they are reformist.
1: Indeed.
2: Ross Perot is a reformer. He's saying, you let me have my hands on Washington and I'll make it run right. And I'm saying the engine doesn't run. We got to get rid of it. And a lot of the people who followed him felt that he, even though he was not libertarian, was a lot better than Bill Clinton or George Bush were in 1992. And I really have to hand it to him. Getting 19% of the vote when he had absolutely no chance of winning in the voters' eyes was a Herculean achievement, and I take my hat off to him. And he broke the game wide open and has made it a lot more possible for me to be elected in 1996.
1: Well, Harry, he wanted to get under the hood and tinker, and you want to rip the hood off.
2: Right.
1: East of the Rockies, you're on the air with Harry Brown. Good morning.
3: Oh, good morning there.
1: Where are you, sir?
3: Denver, Colorado.
1: Denver. Oh, good. All right.
3: Hey, Hal.
1: Yes, sir.
3: And for Mr. Brown, you realize, of course, that you have an army of accountants and lawyers out there who are see you taking their bread and butter away from them.
1: It's true.
2: You know, that's interesting. I don't want to interrupt you and take away your question, and we will certainly get to it, but you make a very interesting point. The funny thing is that I would expect exactly that to be true, and yet I have not met a tax accountant or tax attorney yet who hasn't said, I'm with you 100%. I will find something else to do if you can get rid of the income tax, because they have to pay the income tax, too.
1: Yep.
3: Well, they don't really pay it. They pass it on, like any other business.
2: But what they take home, they have to pay tax on, and they would just as soon get rid of that.
3: Well, again, they don't pay it. They pass it on. It's hidden in the price of their service. Just like anything you buy in America, it's getting to the point where if you can't eat it, it's not made here. And the idea of most people, if they really understood the income tax and how it works and how it's passed on and how it ends up hidden in the price of any given product or service,
1: mm-hmm.
3: you'd find that if the income tax were eliminated, the prices of products that were made in America would fall 50 to 60% real easily.
2: And so would the foreign products, because that would be the only way they could compete then.
1: Fascinating. So the price of products would take a real nosedive along with the price of foreign products.
2: Yes, for a lot of reasons. Harry,
1: you said the only way that you would raise money is with tariffs.
2: Right, but I'm talking about the existing tariffs and excises that exist now raise about $150 billion a year.
1: Mm-hmm.
2: So eventually we would even lower those. But to begin with, we would leave them just as they are. But eventually, that would be, after the first year, that would be the sole source of income for the government, except for the proceeds from the asset sales, which would serve to fill in the budget a little the first couple of years. This is laid out. It's a little difficult to explain without my hands waving around. But if you get hold of my book, it's laid out very carefully, and you can study it and decide whether you think this makes sense. I think it makes eminent sense.
1: All right. As you talk about that source of revenue as the only one for the government, along with asset sales, how do you deal with the debt?
2: By selling off these assets and using it to pay down the debt. If the assets of the federal government, and in the book I list a whole slew of them that exist, if those assets will bring $12 trillion being sold over a six-year period,
1: mm-hmm.
2: then we can do, as I said earlier, get private annuities for everybody who's dependent on Social Security today and get the government completely out of Social Security and pay off the entire $5 trillion federal debt that exists today, which would wipe out the interest expense that we pay every year that now costs you and me, your wife, my wife, and every individual in this country $1,000 a year just for the interest. It's necessary to get rid of the debt just to get the budget down, because $270 billion a year is going to interest expense alone. And plus the fact that there shouldn't be any debt. The federal government should not be carrying debt from year to year, and I would gladly see a constitutional amendment that prohibited the federal government from ever going into debt for any purpose whatsoever.
1: Harry, you remember those millionaires, billionaires that left the country, renounced their citizenship, and took their money with them? Do you have sympathy with them?
2: I don't necessarily have sympathy with them, but I don't think that they should suffer any punitive tax. What I would like to see is that they be relieved of the income tax entirely, but I also want to see everybody who stays here relieved of the income tax.
1: Okay. Wildcard Line, you're on the air with Harry Brown. Good morning.
4: Good morning from KABC Los Angeles.
1: Yes, sir.
4: Mr. Brown, when you were talking about missile defense and no CIA, with the proliferation of tactical nuclear weapons now, I don't think a third-world country would lob one at us, not shoot it by a missile. They'd probably just drive it into the country and leave it in a metropolitan area and mm-hmm. detonate it. So I think there is a use for a CIA as far as intervening in instances like that.
1: That's a good point, and I really should have followed up on that myself. Harry, it is true. These are dangerous times. They're different times. And while we may not face an all-out shoot 'em up with Russia, somebody eventually is going to get hold of nuclear materials. There was a horrid little story about something going on in Moscow the other day, cesium-137 buried all over the city or something. Eventually, that's going to occur here. Without an intelligence-gathering organization, an official one, we're wide open.
2: Well, I can't guarantee you a world completely at peace, but I can guarantee you an America that will be much more at peace than the America we have today. For one thing, part of the reason we fear terrorists is because our government is messing around in all kinds of private disputes around the world and getting people mad at us. The World Trade Center was bombed by people who were upset with our foreign policy in the Middle East. America shouldn't have a foreign policy in the Middle East. We shouldn't be arming Israel's enemies. Because we arm Israel's enemies, we have to arm Israel. Because we get on one side, then necessarily that side gets built up and we find ourselves on the other side. We have armed over 100 countries in the world since the end of the Second World War. Over 100 countries have received arms from the United States government.
1: It's true.
2: It's unbelievable.
1: It is true. All right. What about this scenario? We withdraw, in essence, from all foreign adventure. Islamic extremism, which does not need a specific reason to dislike our existence, begins to build and spread throughout the world. Does Harry Brown's government do anything to prevent that, stop it, slow it, or just ignore it until it gets to Toledo or something?
2: No, but I would do nothing until it threatened the United States directly. But I can tell you this, that if we create a United States at peace and a United States that is far, far more prosperous than any of us has ever seen in his lifetime, because we have practically no federal tax in this country and we have no federal government holding down the economy, we are going to be a beacon to people all over the world who are not going to tolerate tyrannical governments and oppressive governments and adventurous governments in countries around the world. The difference is going to be so sizable between the United States and France or the United States and Iran or the United States and some African country that people everywhere are going to demand the same for themselves. Finally, the United States will be the beacon of freedom that we are supposed to be.
1: It sounds so good.
2: Well, it's not perfect. It's not utopian, but utopia is not an option. And what we have to compare it with is not a perfect world, but compare it with what we have now, a world in which we are so vulnerable to every two-bit dictator who can get his hands on a nuclear weapon and just fling it into the United States if he gets upset and angry. Why would he do so? Well, according to George Bush, Saddam Hussein was a madman who was not given to reason whatsoever, and that was why we had to go in there. Well, if he's not given to reason, just let him get his hands on a missile, and he'll fling it at us. So why is it that the United States signed away in 1972 any right to build a missile defense?
1: All right. Harry, hold it right there. You are listening to the Libertarian Way, and it is fascinating, isn't it? Harry Brown, contender, main contender, I guess I would say, for the nomination for the Libertarian Drive to the White House. I'm Art Bell. There will be more. Stay right where you are.
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1: One more time, here I am, along with Harry Brown, who would be libertarian candidate for president, may well be. So if you've been curious about libertarianism, its beliefs, Harry's beliefs, and that's an interesting question, whether there's any delta between his core beliefs and that of the libertarian party itself, and we'll ask that question in just a moment. I'm Art Bell, and this, of course, is Coast to Coast AM. All right, let's try a couple of quick questions. Harry, if you do differ anywhere at all with the general Libertarian Party platform, are there any areas you could tell us you there's a delta?
2: I don't believe so. I've been a libertarian for, I guess, 35 or 40 years, and probably an individualist all my life. And when I first decided to run as a libertarian in 1994, made the decision then, I read the Libertarian Party platform, and I was very, very pleased to see how much I agreed in all respects. Mm-hmm. And the other two gentlemen who are running are very fine libertarians also. They're named Rick Tompkins and Irwin Schiff,
1: yes.
2: The two you mentioned before, and they are very fine libertarians, and I doubt that we have a great deal of disagreement between us about philosophy or what the government should do or whether or not government works. The difference would be in who is going to campaign aggressively and who is going to carry the Libertarian Party to victory.
1: Mm-hmm.
2: And I'm doing it because I don't see that anybody else can do it. But the Libertarian Party, fortunately, is full of a great many people who are articulate and who understand the nature of government and the nature of human freedom and what it can do.
1: All right. Do you remember the movie Network?
2: Yes.
1: Do you? You remember that moment when they took the network guy into the big room with the oak table, and down at the other end there was some all-powerful guru who kind of instructed him and said, "Look, brother or son, you're tampering with the basic forces of nature here," and you'll recall the ending to that movie. Somebody has sent me a fax saying you'd last about 2 or 3 months, and your bullet-riddled body would be lying in a pool of blood somewhere.
2: Well, I appreciate the faxer's concern for my health and my welfare, and believe me, I do not have a death wish. I will take care of myself.
1: But you are tampering with the basic forces of nature here. And,
2: well, I'm tampering with the basic forces of politics. I'm trying to restore the basic forces of nature.
1: Good line. Good line, Harry. West of the Rockies, you're on the air with Harry Brown. Hello.
3: Hi, yes. This is Sean in Sacramento.
1: Hi, Sean.
3: Quick questions. As far as selling off government assets, would foreign investors be allowed to buy some of that stuff?
2: Yes, because we would want to get the highest value possible. And before, when we talked about the Western lands and the environment and so on, I think it's important to realize, who would you rather have taking care of Yellowstone Park, the Wilderness Society or some federal bureaucrat who's based in Washington, D.C.? And if foreigners can do a better job of taking care of this property, then I'm all for it. But whoever is going to pay the highest for it is going to have to take care of it well in order to protect his investment.
3: And being from California, how would you handle FEMA?
1: All right.
2: Well, it seems to me ludicrous that the people of Florida send money to the people of California when there's an earthquake in California, and then 6 months later the people of California send the money back to Florida when there's a hurricane in Florida. And, of course, it's not just those two places. There are all the flood victims in the Midwest and on and on and on, and the money just gets passed around, and it gets wasted so badly. The horror stories of people who rush in and set up businesses on the spot in order to qualify to be contractors for this federal money that's tossed around. The waste is just unbelievable in these emergency management programs. I would get rid of all of those. If certainly the people of California, if they think that there should be some kind of governmental function, can at least keep it to the people in California.
1: All right. Harry, I've got one for you. Pat Buchanan would build a fence on our southern border. Dean Compton would take 250,000 men down there to stand and protect it. Our government does not seem to be protecting its own borders, and if there is a proper charge of the federal government, you would think it would be to protect the borders. Where do you stand on that?
2: The government is trying very hard to protect the borders, but the government's war on immigration is no more successful than its war on drugs or its war on poverty or its war on anything else. The problem is not with immigration. The problem is with welfare and all of the benefits that are free to the worst elements that are being attracted to come across the border and get on the gravy train here. The answer is not to add a new layer of government on top of it, but to take government out of the picture by getting government out of welfare and all of these other areas so that there is no longer an attraction for these people to come rushing across the border.
1: Okay, you remove the magnet, but the magnet is still there, Harry. You've got an economic paradise in Harry Brown's libertarian world.
2: But for people who are willing to work.
1: For people who are willing to work, yes.
2: Because there's no more gravy train.
1: So then would you have unrestricted immigration?
2: The only people, yes, because the only people who would come in would be people who would be adding to our society and not taking away from it.
1: All right. All right. Good answer. East of the Rockies, you're on the air with Harry Brown. Good morning. Where are you, please?
4: I'm in Evans, Colorado.
1: All right.
4: Jeremiah.
1: All right.
4: I got a question for you, Mr. Brown. It has to do with the abortion issue. Exactly what is your stance? It hasn't been addressed so far.
1: All right. So let it be. It's a big one. Abortion, and I suspect I know your answer, but go ahead and give it.
2: Well, maybe you don't know my answer.
1: Maybe I
2: think
1: don't.
2: Until science can prove otherwise, I have to assume that life begins at conception. So I am personally very, very opposed to abortion. But
1: wow.
2: I don't believe that a government war on abortion is going to be any more successful than a war on drugs or a war on poverty.
1: Harry, I asked you a little while ago where there was a delta between you and the general platform. This has got to be one of those areas.
2: Well, there are a lot of libertarians in the party who are pro-life and a lot of them who are pro-choice. I don't like those terms very well. The fact is that government doesn't work. And if I want to get rid of abortion, then there are a lot of things that can be done that have nothing to do with government. One of them would be to get rid of the restrictive laws that prevent people from making adoptions easily and have made them so difficult that abortion becomes too strong of a choice for many, many young women. I applaud all the efforts that are going on by people who are trying to fund advertising to celebrate those people who were not aborted, the children who were not aborted, all the other private efforts that are taking place. But I do not want the government trying to solve social problems. And the things that I want in this world, the last place I will turn to get those solutions are to the government, because the government is the kiss of death to whatever it is you want.
1: Well, then, would you turn the government toward preventing abortion?
2: No. No, I don't want the government involved. I don't want it subsidizing it. I don't want it promoting it. I don't want it trying to stop it. I want to get the federal government out of this area as I want to get it out of all other areas.
1: So you would use the presidency then as a bully pulpit as best you could to try and stop abortion?
2: I wouldn't even do that.
1: You wouldn't?
2: No, because I don't believe that people elect presidents to be their, how should I put it, their Sunday school teacher. I don't think that that is the purpose of the president. The president can do far more for family values in this country by repealing the income tax, by getting the federal government out of education, by getting the federal government out of welfare, and doing things that are really positive instead of just going around blowing smoke at people.
1: All right. At least you seem very, very true to your values. First-time caller line, you're on the air with Harry Brown. Hello.
5: Hello. This is Rock from San Diego.
1: Yes, sir.
5: You mentioned something earlier, Mr. Brown, about the leaping over the canyon.
2: Mm-hmm.
5: Partly, I follow what you're talking about, but in the time it takes for the stability to come back in with all the people being let off from their jobs and the government and such, how do you get past that turmoil?
2: It isn't going to take any time at all because we're going to repeal the income tax immediately. The reason the Republicans are unable to cut government programs is because all of the dice are loaded against them. If you say we're going to get rid of the Corporation for Public Broadcasting, then everybody descends on Washington who has a vested interest in seeing that continue. All the rest of us would love to see the thing aced out completely. But we're not going to have our lives changed as a result of it, so we don't go to Washington. We don't lobby to get rid of it and so on. And the result of that is that each one of these programs are going to be kept, or all the promises made to get rid of them are going to be whittled down and neutralized to some extent or the other. What has to be done is you have to wrap all of these things up in one gigantic program, one gigantic cut that's going to get rid of all of them at once, and as part of the same package, will reward the American people by repealing the income tax and getting the income tax completely out of their lives. Then I can go before the American people and say, now, which do you want, your favorite federal program, or do you want to be free of the income tax for the rest of your life? And when you look at your paycheck this week, I want you to look at that stub and see how much is being taken from you in income tax and Social Security tax, and then ask yourself, what are you going to do with that money when it's yours to spend as it should be? Would you put your child in a private school? Would you move into a better neighborhood? Would you save up for that business you've always wanted to go into? What would you do? I will not rest until I get that money back in your hands where it belongs. Then the American people will be on our side. Then the American people will be in favor of all of these cuts that the Republicans can't get through Congress. It is the only way it can be done. There is no halfway measure. Do it halfway, and the whole thing will be aborted overnight.
1: All right. Harry, my wife is presently filing for a license for an FM radio station. This is something I understand. It's broadcasting.
2: Mm-hmm.
1: When you do that, you deal with the Federal Communications Commission. And it's about as much fun as getting hit on the head repeatedly with a hammer. Now, in Harry's world, we'd eliminate the FCC, I presume, and with it, any structured broadcasting in America, and we would have, would we not, anarchy. We would have people putting on television and radio stations and interfering with each other, and we would have no really structured good communications in America. Well, how would you handle that?
2: Well, first of all, there are millions, literally millions of frequencies available out there in the ether.
1: Yes.
2: What happens is the government says, we're only going to allow a few hundred of them to be used, or a few thousand of them.
1: We are going to decide
2: who gets to have them.
1: Yes, but with reason. With reason.
2: Why?
1: I mean, we've got the AM band, the FM band, and then we've got various other services on shortwave and so forth, but basically AM and FM, and if you allowed everybody or anybody to put anything on anywhere, you would have a jumbled mess.
2: Well, if I were going to start a radio station, I wouldn't want to start it on a frequency that somebody else already had, because nobody would be able to hear me. It wouldn't be in my interest. I wouldn't be able to sell any advertising. I wouldn't be able to accomplish anything. So obviously, I would want a frequency that wasn't in use now. But the point I'm trying to make is that there are millions of frequencies available that the FCC will not allow anybody to use. It doles them out, opens up a few more every year. It opens up some more for cellular phones. Then it opens up some more for other technologies and so on. There is no shortage of frequencies. There is no need for two people to be using the same frequency, except for the fact that the FCC has limited it and made these frequencies very, very expensive as a result. This is a typical example of government crippling people and then coming along with a crutch and saying, gee, without me, you wouldn't have a crutch. You wouldn't be able to walk. This is what happens over and over and over again in one area after another.
1: All right, I get the idea. East of the Rockies, you're on the air with Harry Brown. Hi.
6: Hi, Art. Thanks for having Harry on the program. And
1: sure.
6: I admire your dedication. I hope you'll be back to talk to us again, Harry. Everything sounds good to me. It looks like you your party is giving more freedom than this New World Order crowd's going to even think of. But I do.

0: That's the first thing we have to recognize. So one of the options is no. One of the options is not that there will be no drugs in America. There are going to be drugs in America. The question is, do we want them in the hands of criminals and the subject of gang warfare and drive-by shootings and the enormous crime rate that we have today, or do we want it handled peacefully by companies that are legitimate companies like the drugstore on the corner and other people who do not go around shooting their competitors? But there is no option that says there will be no drugs in America. There will be drugs in America.
1: You're very articulate, Harry. Do you think you're going to get the opportunity to be up on a stage or have a forum someplace when the debates begin, and we've got Bob Dole, arguably, and we've got Bill Clinton, and we've got Harry Brown, and maybe some others? Do you think you'll get that opportunity? And if so, how do you think you'd come out in such a debate?
0: Well, to answer the first question, I am determined that we are going to get to that point. We need to raise the money that is necessary. If we can raise $5 million, for instance, over the next 6 months, we will be able to do the advertising, to get the name recognition, to do all the things that would embarrass the other parties into having to include me in a debate, or else cancel the debate entirely. If we raise $15 million, we will just assure it that much more. The more money we raise, the more the stronger my position will be. If I get in that debate, I have every confidence that the American people will see the difference, that the Republicans and Democrats are saying virtually the same thing, but that there is a party, the Libertarian Party, and there is a candidate, Harry Brown, that says, look, we don't have to argue over how much government should grow. We don't have to argue about how much tax should be taken out of your pay every week. We can get rid of the income tax entirely. We can get the government out of your life. We can bring prices down in this country. We can bring wages up by getting the government's heavy hand off of all of our backs. And I think that when the American people see that there is a credible alternative, they will jump for it. All the polls indicate that.
1: Are you at times worried that the Republicans are stealing so many libertarian ideas, particularly in the area of tax right now, that they will simply sort of absorb you?
0: Well, as I said earlier, they always campaign as though they were libertarians.
1: Yes.
0: But when they get in, they govern like Democrats, and we have to, at some point, show that up. We have to show that Phil Graham, for instance, who is going around saying government is too big and too oppressive, is the very man who voted for this oppression. He's the one who voted for the Department of Education that he wants to get rid of. He's the one who voted for the tax increase in 1982 and 1983, and he's the one who arranged the Bush tax increase in 1990. That he is, and Robert Dole and the other senators who are running for president are all part of the very problems that they try to say that they're going to get rid of today. Only the Libertarian Party has stood fast since its inception in 1971 as the party of individual freedom, self-responsibility, and a lot less government. And we will always stand for that. And I hope that after all this time that I've spent with you, I may have answered indirectly the question you asked earlier that I didn't have an answer for, and that is, how can you be sure that I won't change if I get into office?
1: Well, when you sink into the soft seats on the newly refurbished Air Force One, and as you begin to enjoy the trappings of power and all that comes with it, which is many times more than just money, how Harry Brown doesn't turn into what everybody else, Mr. Smith and everybody else, probably eventually turns into, politician.
0: Well, one small answer, and it's not the whole answer by any means, is that people like Robert Dole and Phil Graham and Lamar Alexander have lived off the government dole all of their lives. All they know are the perks of government. I have lived in the private sector. I am a best-selling author. I've made a great deal of money in my life. I have enjoyed life. I have flown on the Concorde 4 or 5 times. I don't think Air Force One is going to be any more exciting than that. I don't think that there is anything that the government has to offer that would compare with being at home here in Nashville with my wife listening to a Puccini opera on the stereo. Mm-hmm. Certainly not listening to Hail to the Chief.
1: Yeah, the Concorde was fun. The only complaint I had was the heat. You get going Mach 2, and boy, it starts warming up in there.
0: I don't remember that. It's been several years since I flew on it, and I don't remember that, but it was a wonderful experience.
1: Oh, indeed. East of the Rockies, maybe we have time for one more with Harry Brown. Where are you calling from, please?
2: Good morning, Mr. Bell. This is a socialist from Kansas.
1: Oh, boy. All right.
0: Fitting conclusion to our night.
1: Yeah, that's right. All right, Mr.

0: socialist. Do it quick.
1: Oh, this guy is all wet. Everything he says, you know, he says he isn't a politician. He sure does blow wind like a politician. And not only, he didn't say he could end death, but my God, he's going to promise us no taxes, you know. This guy
2: No,
1: is
2: I didn't
1: ridiculous.
2: Promise you no taxes. Let's at least get the record straight.
1: He's had too much time on his hands. He's got his per diem set up, and this lame talk on each of these subjects, anti-government.
0: It would end everything as you know it, wouldn't it?
1: If you
2: would end your workers' paradise, which you've had for the last 60 years in this country.
1: Government stopped communism. It stopped fascism. It ended extreme poverty. It's protected our old people. It's saved our farms. It's stopped soil erosion.
0: All right, well, look,
1: I can go on and on and
0: I'm
1: on.
0: I'm sure you could if you had the time, but you don't. Harry, that would have been fun had we had more time. It has been a blast. I wish you all the luck in the world. All right, that'll have to do it. Harry Brown, what a pleasure.
2: Thank you very, very much.
0: Take care. Good night.
2: Good night.
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1: Here comes Open Line Talk Radio for the remainder of the program. Good morning, everybody. I'm Art Bell. You wanted a peek at libertarianism, and you got a really good look over the last 3 hours. That was mainline libertarianism, purity. Briefly, a look at the news, and you talk about anything you want to. Pacific Northwest is inundated, wet weather. Understates it. Floods have torn up a lot of the state of Washington. It's moving south now. The rivers are out of their banks up there. It's pretty awful, actually. Northern Oregon now getting hit as the whole thing begins to move south. Sandbags and levees, the order of the day. 16 counties now declared disaster areas. Great weather, huh, folks? The lead story in the Reuters this hour is about Bob Dole. And the headline is, Dole Backs Bosnia Mission. Senate Republican leader Bob Dole has given the Clinton administration Bosnia peace mission a big boost by announcing his support for the planned deployment of 20,000 U.S. troops. In a speech on the... You know, I said this the other day. Bob Dole was going to do this, and somebody called up, no, faxed me, and said, I'm never going to listen to you again. Your attacks on the Republicans, your attacks on Bob Dole. He's not supporting Bosnia. How can you lie like that, said the faxer. Anyway, to go on. In a speech on the Senate floor, the GOP presidential candidate said he was drafting a resolution of support for the Bosnian mission, hoped it would pass Congress late next week or early the week after. Clinton has said he would send a U.S. contingent with or without congressional support. So I guess whoever it was who said he wouldn't listen to me anymore because I said Dole was going to support Bosnia is probably gone and will not hear me saying, you see, that's all right. Our president, meanwhile, in Ireland, where he got the hero's welcome, crowds enthusiastic like he never sees here. The British still control Northern Ireland, of course, but peace has broken out there. Saturday, the president will leave Ireland and all that adoration, which I guess he needs, and he will go to Germany, where he'll talk with the first troops that are going to hit the ground in Bosnia. Baby, it's going to happen. Defense Secretary Perry yesterday said 20,000 U.S. troops will be in place by February. 6 months of peacekeeping, 6 months to get out. Cost to us, U.S., $2 billion. Finally, we get a poll on ABC, and the president's speech has caused an erosion. 58% of the people now oppose our going to Bosnia, and the speech actually caused an erosion in support. So, go figure. I've got kind of an interesting, eclectic sort of story here, several of them, actually, that I want you to hear. You remember the story we did the other night on the magnetic variations that shocked so much people? Boy, I'll tell you what. I've got a Trans World Airlines newspaper article here that confirms runway 220 is no more. It has fallen victim to magnetic variation. The designation for Portland International Airport's crosswind runway 220 has changed to 321 because each year the magnetic variation between true north and magnetic north shifts a tenth of a degree to the west. Why is it happening? Blame it on the Earth. It just keeps rotating. It's up to the FAA to keep track of such things. So there you have it. There actually has been a shift. So maybe not as much as some read, but the people that called weren't that far off base. That really did occur. So there you are. And from Peggy down in San Antonio, Texas, Art, I missed the network TV news tonight, but I did listen to network radio news, and I heard nothing of an emergency in Nicaragua. That is, until I watched Russian TV news on C-SPAN. There were the pictures, scary ones, of a humongous erupting volcano in that country, meaning Nicaragua. Have you heard of it? Yes, Peggy, I have, and reported on it here. I'm telling you, you have got to, you've really got to listen to media outside this country to really know what's going on. That's why I keep trying to push people toward shortwave radio. Dear Art, did you watch Apollo 13 this morning? What did you think? By the way, I think the music during the first 4 minutes of the closing credits would be a great piece of bumper music. Do you agree? Well, yes. You bet your bippy. I watched, got off the air yesterday and watched Apollo 13, and it awed me. God, that was a good movie. Ooh, that was a good movie. Excellent movie. Very well done. Now, I've got a couple of other stories here, but I think I'm going to hold them so that we might begin two-way talk radio. What do you say? The rest of the night is all yours. First-time caller line, you're on the air. Hello.
2: Hi, Art.
1: Hi.
2: This is Steve from Albany, Oregon.
1: Yes, Steve.
2: KPNW.
1: Yes, sir.
2: Yeah.
1: Are you just a regular Steve or a Steve?
2: I'm just a Steve. Mm-hmm. I've been listening to you for a few years now and finally got through. And I was, I just heard that caller from California that was talking about evolution.
1: Oh, yes.
2: And that's exactly what I, one of the reasons why I was wanting to call you too. But, anyways, I just want to first say that I agree with you on pretty much 99.9% of all your views. And the same thing with this libertarian business. I pretty much, I would consider myself between a conservative
1: and a libertarian.
2: And a libertarian.
1: So would I.
2: And
1: about,
2: anyways,
1: about where I am. And then I've got an odd, eclectic mix of political views. And some of them tend toward libertarianism, but as described by Mr. Brown, it sounds so good, but I don't think that it is practical.
2: Yeah, I agree with you, too. We do need things like the FDA, the FCC. I do believe we need a CIA and a good national defense.
1: But I wanted the audience to get a good, fair rendition of what it is Mr. Brown has to say. He is arguably one of the better spokesmen for libertarianism, and he delivered the real thing. So the audience got the real thing. Now, if I'd have sat here, as a lot of talk show hosts do, and just beaten the guy to death over each issue, the audience in the end would not have heard a good rendition of that philosophy, that ideology. And that's why I don't do that.
2: I know, and I'm really glad about that, too. That's real good. And anyways, I really appreciate you taking my call. And on that evolution thing, I would really like to send you a book titled by a doctor of biology who used to teach evolution and then changed to creation.
1: You mean he got religion?
2: Pardon me?
1: You mean he got religion?
2: He just accepted the Lord as his Savior.
1: Yeah, that's what I just said. All right, thank you very much for the call, and that is fine. I stand back, as I told the caller who called. He was very sincere, very passionate, and I tell this man, who obviously was in line with his thinking, that I do not find difficulty believing, and I do believe, that both are involved. In other words, evolution is a process, and who are we to say it is exclusive of the hand of God? Who's to say it cannot be both? In how many years What is 1 second or 1 year or one light year to God? I don't know. You don't really know. None of us really knows. So I see the hand of God in creation. I am very, very comfortable, Sue, with that view. And I guess that makes a lot of other people very uncomfortable, and I have to live with that, you know. Wild Card Line, you're on the air. Good morning.
3: How you doing, Art?
1: Okay.
3: All right. This is Phil from Yakima, KUTI.
1: Yes, sir.
3: Listen to your guest tonight.
1: Mm-hmm.
3: Didn't have too much use for his politics.
1: No.
3: I was going to ask you a question about him. Was he proposing that we take the power from the federal government and give it back to the states?
1: He was proposing generally, yes, that the power be taken from the federal government, period.
3: Well, I'd like to give you a little personal story of mine. I'm currently disabled at a very young age because of an accident that happened at work by a corporation who was basically ignoring safety regulations to cut corners to make more money.
1: Yeah, okay.
3: If it wasn't for the federal government in my case, I'd basically be out on the street. In our state, the regulations and laws dictate that an employee cannot mm-hmm. sue an employer if
1: right.
3: he's injured on the job.
1: Mm-hmm.
3: And if it wasn't for the Social Security Administration stepping in and basically allotting me disability income, which is not that much, I'd be in major trouble. And I just like to hear your thoughts on that. I mean,
1: all right, then listen. You'll have my thoughts on that. I think Mr. Brown would say that there would be a private sector way of handling what has happened to you. But frankly, to some degree, I really do agree with you and disagree with Mr. Brown. Because I allow a guest to get his message out should not ever mean to you that I automatically agree with him. It is my style of interviewing. I don't bring people here on the radio to break them into little pieces and pin them on the wall and make them sweat and put a light in their eyes. I let them say what they want to say. So in answer to your question, I am not a libertarian. East of the Rockies, you're on the air, top of the morning.
4: Yes, Mr. Bell?
1: Yes.
4: About your guest, Mr. Brown?
1: Harry Brown,
4: yeah,
1: yes.
4: I thought he was very interesting. Now, he mentioned something earlier about Nicaragua.
1: He did. He mentioned many foreign adventurous things that we have done. Nicaragua was one of them.
4: Okay, but we was only involved in like covert operations. The United States never sent ground troops there. We didn't have no actual war in Nicaragua.
1: Well, that's pretty much true. We had a lot of CIA types down
4: there. That's it, but no fighting there. I would never compare it in a million years to 10 years of fighting communism in Southeast Asia.
1: You know, how do you feel about Mr. Dole going along with the president on what we're about to do in Bosnia?
4: Well, he's compromising. A lot of the Republicans, you see, are very liberal. They pretend to be conservative, but they hit out always at the Democrat conservatives. But way back, like even in the 60s, you had very powerful liberal Republicans like Mr. Rockefeller and Jacob Javits, and look at Earl Warren,
1: yeah,
4: as the Supreme Court.
1: Well, you know, I've got to say this. Maybe Bob Dole, you know, really believes that this should be done. And so I guess I will just say he has missed an incredible political opportunity. If he wanted to beat President Clinton, he could have taken this and run with it. And so maybe this is what he believes, and it is very revealing of what he believes. And it really does make Mr. Brown's argument there's damn little difference.
4: It's going to start World War III, maybe. God forbid, I hope it doesn't. But getting back to Nicaragua, you could never compare Nicaragua to the Iraq War either. That was
1: an all-out
4: war where they bombed Baghdad. And
1: yes.
4: American boys died and hundreds of thousands of Iraqi died. That's the big wars that they have. is always Europe or Asia.
1: All right. Thank you. I agree with you. They are not the same. However, it was an official U.S. government commitment to a foreign adventure. Even though although they did toy with the idea of American troops in Nicaragua, believe me, they had plans, they had maps. They were ready. But the point Mr. Brown was trying to make was, whether it was Nicaragua or Iraq or Panama or Somalia or any of the other adventures, at whatever level, we ought not be involved. Now, I'm not saying that's my view. I'm saying that was his view. So whether it was covertly or overtly, I think he was trying to make the point that these foreign adventures cause more trouble than they cure. West of the Rockies, you're on the air.
5: Hi, George. You finally answered the phone before it ran out of time. Let me get this thing turned off here.
1: Turned off, yes. Get that thing turned off.
5: Oh, man. Long time. I've tried the first-time caller line one night, and I don't know what happened, but it's been at least a year I've been trying to get you, and now I finally did.
1: You did. Where are you?
5: I'm in California,
1: okay.
5: Contra Costa County.
1: Yes, sir.
5: And I just wanted to talk about the Libertarian for a moment, but first let me ask you, how long since you've heard Pat Buchanan on radio answering questions, or on TV or radio?
1: I've seen him on some interview shows. I interviewed him here about...
5: year ago?
1: No. About 3 months ago.
5: Oh, boy, I tell you, I heard him on C-SPAN tonight. I went down to check it. I copy a lot of stuff on C-SPAN. And I'm telling you, he was just absolutely marvelous. An hour and 15 minutes answering questions, and not a single one did he falter on. He really is the only man in my mind.
1: He's the only man
5: for the job.
1: Yeah, I hit him with all kinds of rapid-fire questions for about an hour. As a matter of fact, you can get a copy of that program, sir.
5: Well, I've got it. I've got this and copied down here on C-SPAN, and I really, it was everything.
1: All right.
5: There's so many people say, well, yeah, I like Pat, but I don't know if he could win. Well, Mike Godfrey, if all the people who like Pat and know he's the only real man for the job would just get out and vote for him, he couldn't lose. It's that good. I mean, it's that simple. He's the only real man of the thing that hasn't got a flaw in him, as far as I'm concerned, about any doctrine or any issue that should come up.
1: No, I disagree with that.
5: Which one would you think?
1: He's too isolationist for me.
5: Oh, my goodness. He's not isolationist?
1: Oh, yes, he is.
5: Oh, I don't know what you mean by that. He certainly doesn't want to...
1: Well, that means, sir, what that means is that you agree with him.
5: No. I've lived long enough to know what an isolationist means. They called us an isolationist. Roosevelt got us involved in World War II. I served my time in that conflict.
1: Well,
5: and I ended up in Nagasaki at the end of the war.
1: All right, sir. Well, I have no problem with the fact that you agree with Pat Buchanan.
5: Well, okay. I really didn't call you to talk about that. I called you to talk about something. The one time I did talk to you for 1 minute was right at the end of the show when I reached you and I told you that I had the most important topic in the whole world to discuss with you. I'd like to be your guest some night and talk with you about it. And that is the great lying conspiracy of evil that has imbued the minds of everyone in the world, especially our country, for the last, since they founded the National Liberal Reform League in 1870.
1: Right, what is it?
5: Just 11 years after Darwin finished his book.
1: What is that?
5: And that is the scam, the hoax, the evil philosophy of evolutionism being passed off as science without allowing any competition at all in it in the schools throughout the land,
1: mm-hmm.
5: Whereas all of the great founding fathers of our sciences, from Leonardo da Vinci, Galileo, Sir Isaac Newton, the greatest of all probably, Kepler, Johann Kepler, 115 or 20 others, including Wernher von Braun and Jastrow of the Space Agency, these are all creationist men. And why we can allow this evil scam to really, I agree with Dr. Henry Morris, Art, who says, quote, evolutionism is the basis of all harmful philosophies and evil practices in the world today.
1: All right, sir.
5: Now, that's a heavy statement. Don't
1: it
5: go
1: is
5: away
1: a heavy
5: and leave
1: statement.
5: Me.
1: And I've got to go away and leave you because I have things to do, sir.
5: Awfully hard to reach you, but
1: I understand.
5: How does the socialist get into office? You got another phone number or something?
1: Nobody has another phone number. I have no private phone numbers, period.
5: Just the ones you've given out.
1: You got it.
5: Boy, you're hard to reach.
1: I understand.
5: I sure wanted to talk to you about the scam of evolutionism.
1: The scam of evolutionism. All right, sir. You see, my view is there is not necessarily a conflict between those who believe in evolution and those who believe in creation. And why is it so hard to imagine the hand of God began the process and continues the process of creation?
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1: Ah, what a voice. People either love this or hate it. I'm one of the people who love it. Probably the, probably my desert that does it. And her voice. West of the Rockies, you're on the air. Hello?
2: Hello?
1: Yes, sir. Turn your radio off.
2: Yes, is this Art?
1: Yes, it is.
2: Okay, okie doke. Yes, Art, this is Bud. I'm from St. Louis.
1: Yes, sir.
2: You keep referring to Pat Buchanan as an isolationist. Could you elaborate on that, sir?
1: Glad to. Thank you. Pat Buchanan would arbitrarily raise tariffs so high that he would attempt to force American industry back into manufacturing, or back into the manufacturing sector, back into manufacturing the things that now come from Japan, come from Mexico, come from other parts of the world. And it is my sincere belief that we have passed way beyond, let me even go further, that is a simply incorrect and wrong philosophy, that the earth is becoming one economically, and if we choose to stick our economic heads in the sand, that for a short time there'll be a short-term gain. But in the long term, the rest of the world, trading back and forth, will get up and gallop straight past us. So I am not an economic isolationist. I am, to some degree, a military isolationist. In other words, I do agree with Pat that the old boogeyman communism is pretty much dead. And we don't need to be doing things like we're about to do in Bosnia. But economically, I do not agree with him. It is approaching a one-world economy, and it's going to do that whether we like it or not. Ladies and gentlemen, I've been to China. I've seen what's happening. If we want to ignore it, as opposed to being part of it, it's going to leave us in the dust. I guarantee you that will occur. I guarantee you that will occur. So I am not the economic isolationist Mr. Buchanan is. I hope that explains it to you, sir. Wildcard Line, you're on the air. Hi.
3: Hi, Art.
1: Hello.
3: Broadcasting to you 900 megahertz strong from Seattle here. This is Howard.
1: Hello, Howard. Well, you're a good advertisement. You sound great.
3: Good. Last time I started talking to you about sports teams, and as you know, the Mariners out here, they're going to get a stadium, even though the voters out here declined to vote them the tax money, and the government out here has decided to give them a stadium anyway.
1: How can they do that?
3: Well, they just decided to do it.
1: With taxpayer money?
3: Taxpayer money, yes.
1: Against a taxpayer vote?
3: Against the vote in the last primary here.
1: Well, if it was football, I could understand it, but it's not, right?
3: It's not, and it's getting even crazier. Now Ken Behring of the Seattle Seahawks is demanding now that they want a new stadium,
1: well,
3: and
1: yeah,
3: not only that, they want a parking garage.
1: Well, the Seahawks deserve it.
3: Well, it's getting crazy out here, Art, as it is.
1: I know. The whole sports thing is getting crazy.
3: I think we need to start directing our monies towards achievements, start directing monies towards people who are making strides in, say, medicine or back into the space program, which created a lot of technology such as what I'm speaking on now.
1: Well, I just watched Apollo 13. But I'm a big backer of the space program anyway, so I do agree. I appreciate your call, sir.
3: Okay, Art.
1: Thank you, and good luck to you all up there. Is it wet?
3: It is very wet.
1: Yeah. All right, thanks. Yeah, it's really raining up there. Mr. Bell, tonight on your program, you accepted a call from a man claiming to head a Serbian voters' lobby who made some accusations about Senator Dole. You hung up on him, accused him of slandering Mr. Dole. I remembered reading this information recently, and I unearthed the source. It was an article written by Alexander Cockburn of the Los Angeles Times. Surely, Mr. Cockburn is not a nut. No, I don't think he is. He is publisher of a magazine called Counterpunch. I'm enclosing the article, which he has done. Maybe you should have given this Serb a fair hearing. We never hear their side of this war, and I would have enjoyed that, by the way. There certainly is one. Yes, I agree. Maybe there is something to birds of a feather that you so easily discounted in this man's concern of Mr. Dole's relationship with the people in Bosnia and Croatia. George in L.A. George, I absolutely would have enjoyed hearing the Serb side, but the attack on Mr. Dole in the way it was carried out, and I don't give a rat's patootie who's in his office. It was absolutely an unfair way to attack Dole, and I'm no buddy of Dole. If you've been listening to me, you know that. But to attack Dole by saying, well, look at the relatives of the people who work for Dole or for one person who works for Dole, that is a very unworthy attack. Improper, in my opinion, George, attack. And I would have rather heard this Serb's defense of Serb behavior in Bosnia right now generally than I would have an attack based on generations ago, some connection to somebody who works in his office. That's outrageous, George, and even if it is true, it is irrelevant, in my opinion. That's why I terminated that call. Wildcard line, you're on the air.
4: Hey, good morning, Art.
1: Hello.
4: Don't know much about astronomy, but I was just curious. I'm calling, I guess, from KABC, and I'm calling from Manhattan Beach in California.
1: Yes, sir.
4: And there's been lately, for the last few months, I've heard people call another talk show about it, but they told them they were crazy. I don't know if you could see satellites or what this is, but it's a blue. It appears to be a star, but it has a bluish color.
1: Yes.
4: It's lowest in the horizon. It appears to be low. It's definitely by far the largest star in the sky.
1: Yes.
4: It's to the east, kind of to the north. And it definitely moves. I mean, it definitely moves in short, jerky motions.
1: It's Venus.
4: Excuse me?
1: You are seeing Venus.
4: That is Venus?
1: Yes. And it is not actually moving. However, listen to me now.
4: Okay.
1: If you stand there and you stare at it,
4: yeah. It
1: sure as hell looks like it's moving. It,
4: yeah, because
1: it dips down and comes back up. But that is
4: exactly,
1: sir, that is an optical conclusion.
4: Thank you very much, Art. You just made me feel a lot better.
1: All right. Have a good morning. If you sit there and stare at Venus, it really does appear to be moving. There is no question about it. Venus is reported frequently as a UFO, and your eyes do that. It is an optical conclusion. Wildcard line, you're on the air. Hi.
5: Hi, Art. This is Apple Valley, long time no caller.
1: Boy, it has been a long time.
5: Yeah, well, it's been a little slower on the second go-around on the bypass operation.
1: Oh.
5: But what I'm calling about the standard Bosnia problem, two items. We hear a lot about mission creep and the prevention of.
1: Yep.
5: But we hear very, very little about the troop strength creep. And I do not believe that 20,000
1: combat troops. Well, they are one and the same. When you have mission creep, you have troop strength creep along with it.
5: Well, but you see, we haven't heard anything about the support force size. I recently heard yesterday, I think, was we started hearing 38,000 troops
1: right. Going
5: in.
1: Yeah.
5: But the mission creep has already taken place, and by way of what NATO was originally designed to do. I was in NATO for a couple of years, and I don't recall any peace plans that we had or any peace exercises or peace games.
1: Well, NATO needs a mission.
5: Well, that's true, but the treaty that we signed for NATO did not include this.
1: Well, yeah, but either NATO gets a mission or NATO will rot.
5: Well,
1: and that you know, I'm not justifying it. I'm simply saying that is a fact, and they know it.
5: Well, they know it, but they're not bringing it out very well in the when they come up with this either or a position of if we don't go in, then the whole area will collapse. I keep hearing echoes of the Vietnam domino theory here.
1: Oh yeah, that's absolute crap.
5: And I would wonder
1: we could prevent that war from spreading with air power as we brought them to the table in Dayton with air power. So, you know, that's baloney.
5: Well, you know, it's strange that the people that were so opposed to the very term of the domino theory are now employing it as a basis for justification of another.
1: Oh, you're exactly right.
5: Fracas.
1: You're exactly right. And they are the identical people that years ago were out marching around saying, hell no, we won't go.
5: Yeah.
1: Same folks.
5: Yeah.
1: Mm-hmm. It's a mess. And on the bypasser?
5: Well, at the second go-round...
1: I was going to say it beats the alternative.
5: Yes, it certainly does. It certainly does. I think I've lost half a step, but or maybe half an apt.
1: Well, keep
5: but
1: your chin up.
5: I still got a half left, so...
1: I can hear it's there.
5: Right.
1: Thanks for the call.
5: Okay.
1: Take care. That is a voice that has not called in many years. We'll be right back. First time caller line, you're on the air.
6: Good morning, RKX Portland. What a pleasure to get through.
1: Yes, sir. Boy, I haven't heard your voice in a while.
6: Well, I sure hear yours every night, and you're, as always, just a beacon in the night. Two quick comments. I think so highly of Mr. Brown. I read his second book, and it helped me financially many years ago. And I'm with him right up to this point of the drugs, and I have to back off because I have some background in it, and people who feel the way he does, and I know libertarians up here, and I'm associated with some, they're very well-meaning, but it's a form of idealism, and it's just not realistic. But in any event, it was a very fine show you had with him. My main comment for calling is about Bob Dole. You know, I am going to vote for Pat Buchanan in the primary, and I was going to vote for Bob Dole in the general.
1: Mm-hmm.
6: Art, but I tell you, I called you just before when Bush and Clinton were running, and I told you that I didn't know that if I could vote for President Bush again, I didn't think I'd pull the handle for him, and I don't know about Dole. I got the same feeling tonight when I heard Bob Dole say what he did about supporting Clinton on Bosnia. I felt betrayed.
1: I know. I feel the same.
6: I feel very, very bad about it. I'm going to write him a letter, but you know that's not going to mean anything. It's a very discouraging feeling I have. I don't know where to turn because I need somebody to stand up and point out to the opposition to it and not to go along and kind of waffle and say, well, I'm sort of opposed, but we're going to go along because of the troops' sake, is basically what he's saying.
1: Yeah, I'm very pragmatic. I think it's going to be a Dole-Clinton race, and in such a situation, I have no idea what I'm going to do.
6: Well, I don't either, but I'm afraid there's some kind of a trade-off going out off behind the scenes there, and I just this Bosnia thing is just not going to work out well, and I'm just so sorry that Dole is getting aboard, but... In any event, as always, I want to say I'm very grateful for talk radio format, and particularly yours, because it is the only chance that people, the everyday citizen, has to really get the news and to give and receive news. We just don't get it any other way, and you're the best. Thanks a million.
1: Thank you, sir. Have a good morning. Very nice. I
6: really
1: don't know what I'll do. I think that, like that man, if I had to vote right now, I would vote for Pat Buchanan in a primary. If the nominee is Bob Dole, and I fully expect him to be, and the race is with Bill Clinton, I don't know what the hell I'm going to do. I don't want to vote for either one of them. So I'm out there slowly twisting in the breeze right now, politically, and I don't know what to tell you about my own situation. I'm sure that I'm not alone. East of the Rockies, you're on the air.
7: Hey, Art, Robert, New Orleans.
1: How you doing, Robert?
7: I'm doing just fine. I'm kind of curious, does any of these people actually read your book? They know how you felt about God and stuff.
1: Well, some of them obviously have.
7: You know, could they say that you're, like, denying them the right to not believe in God? How could you do that?
1: I don't.
7: That's impossible. I mean, they have the right to believe in whatever they want.
1: And they are upset that I am comfortable with what I believe in, Robert.
7: By the way, for those people who haven't read the book, if you don't go get the book, you must be insane. It is absolutely one of the best things I've ever read.
1: Thank you.
7: And I don't even like books that much, but I did rush out as soon as you put it on sale and got it and read the entire thing on a flight to San Antonio.
1: Oh, no kidding.
7: I couldn't stop reading it. Once you started, you've got to finish the book.
1: Now, listen, I understand you're listening to Who Dat, right?
7: That is correct.
1: Who Dat. I understand they had trouble with the show last night. And I take it they've got it back straight tonight.
7: Oh, yeah.
1: Good. All right. Perfect. Yeah, good. Yeah, it is a good book. It really is. I'm very proud of it, I guess. You know, the way somebody would be of a child. And it was like birthing a child. It is as close as a man will ever come to birthing a child.
7: I believe it must be, because you put a lot of things in there I didn't think that you would exactly write about.
1: Right.
7: And you really did put your heart and soul into it. I do give you that.
1: Thank you.
7: All right. You take care.
1: Thank you, my friend. I did. So, can I refrain from hitting it one more time? No, I can't. It really is what he said. Thank you. And this really is coming toward the tail end, and I'm sorry about it, of the autographed copies. It's a good book, whether you get an autographed copy or not, okay? But we've got this little Christmas special going on, and I signed my heart away so you could get an autographed copy of the book. It is still available, but please ask the operator when you call if you can get an autographed copy. And as far as I know, right now, you can, but it's coming down to the end of it. The number to order the Art of Talk, cutesy title, huh? 1-800-864-7991. I did put a whole lot of very, very personal stuff in there, and that was very intentional. And if you ever wrote a book, you would be confronted with the same problem. You could skip stuff. There is stuff that you could not say, or that you would be a little bit dishonest about. And when I wrote the book, I had a long talk with myself. And I said, who cares? I'm 50. I don't care anymore. I'm going to say exactly what I think about talk radio, about my life, about what I've done with my life, and that's what I did. So I was talking earlier with Mr. Brown, and he said every woman after she has a baby says never again. And I am saying never again, and I really mean it. But, of course, I guess all women do, too. But I think this is the only book I shall ever write. West of the Rockies, you're on the air.
8: Let me turn off the radio.
1: Yes, please.
8: Okay. Hi, my name's Christy.
1: Hello.
8: And I'm calling from Renton, Washington.
1: Oh, yes.
8: And I've been, I still probably don't have very much time, but I wanted to make a comment on the guy who calls from California on disability.
1: Yes.
8: I'm currently on disability, and this is on the subject of listening to your guest, and he had a very good point in saying of taking the government out of all of these agencies, because my dealings, I'm on Social Security, and I currently cannot get help with my daily medication because I make too much money. Now, what they're telling me is that the people,
1: you mean you make too much money by virtue of the Social Security you get?
8: Right, per month. I make $604 a month.
1: Okay.
8: So I'm not entitled to medical coupons. I get $41 in food stamps a month. And if I do decide to get a job, if I make more than $200 a month, they take away my benefits.
1: Boy.
8: So what I'm saying here is I got into a big dispute with the welfare department because they were telling me that basically, that the people that are on welfare get medical coupons, need it more than I do because I make more money, but in fact, I pay rent, whereas the people on welfare get housing. right?
1: Right.
8: Okay, so they get their housing paid for. They get their electricity paid for. They get hundreds of dollars of food stamps a month. I pay that out of my pocket. Well, they're telling me that I have a spend-down program, which basically every 3 months I have to pay a deductible of $350.
1: All right, listen, dear, we're going to have to end it. I'm sorry, the clock is the clock.
8: I know. I was just going to kind of comment on that.
1: I understand.
8: Maybe try
1: the
8: to
1: show,
8: call back tomorrow.
1: Listen, the show is over, so call back tomorrow. Say goodnight, America.
8: Goodnight, America, and God bless.
1: And indeed, from the high desert, goodnight, America.

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1: From the high desert in the great American Southwest. Guess what, everybody? It's Friday night, Saturday morning, and it's going to be a very eclectic kind of show this morning. The kind so many of you seem to enjoy. It will be repeated Sunday night, Monday morning. So if you don't get it all tonight, you'll get a chance to get it then. So it's going to get a lot of exposure, and, well, it should. My guest coming up is Dr. Nick Begich, an author, an investigator, a man who has written a book called Angels Don't Play This Harp, and he's sure not talking about one with strings. He's talking about the Harp Project in Alaska, and he's going to be up shortly. I have an urgent message for you from Stan Dale in Australia, courtesy of, thank goodness for it, the internet. And it just arrived here, and we'll get to that in a moment. A little more business. The following just arrived from Australia. I'm going to read it to you. I don't want to scare you. Simply accept it for what it is from Stan Dale, Down Under. Art, I'm hesitant to announce the following, but I feel I must, in light of the unofficial reports of magnetic field anomalies in California 2 days ago. The official report, which I sent you, says no anomalies occurred, yet I continue to get pilots' reports, etc., saying it did occur. That's very interesting. For days, I have been watching three tremendous thermal changes grow in size off the coasts of Nicaragua, the Guatemala-Mexican border, and Baja California, up to San Francisco. I've not yet posted these on my webpage because I wasn't sure what to say yet. Florida, the Bahamas, Chile, Argentina, Northern Australia, Southern Coast Australia, Adelaide, North Island, New Zealand, Romania, Bulgaria, Turkey, Japan, and Kamchatka Peninsula should all be on alert for action as well. Still trying to assess the changes here. Storms may be confusing the mantle's thermal effects along the east U.S. coast. For those who have access to my webpage, use my homepage to go to the Otis Thermal Change page of the U.S. Navy. Download the recent thermal anomaly imagery and look at the red and dark blue areas. These are where the next actions may be. I'm not sure of this call, but I think we have a problem here. Regards, Stan Dale. So thank you, Stan, and there it is for what it's worth. And that follows on the heels of a show we did about a magnetic anomaly here. It's really odd stuff. In a moment, Dr. Begich from Alaska. We'll go all the way up to Alaska to Dr. Begich. And we're going to be talking about HARP. And a lot of it relates to what we've been talking about, possibly what Stan Deo just talked about, the unusual weather anomalies that have been occurring. And, of course, the Project HARP itself. So, coming up in a moment. We're almost there. I need to get the rest of this out to you, though. The president in Belfast was asked by a 13-year-old boy named Ryan about the Roswell crash. It's right in Belfast. Our president said that, as far as I know, an alien spacecraft did not crash in Roswell in 1947. And if it did, the president wants to know about it. So there you are. A reference to Roswell while the president is in Belfast. And the following came to me earlier today from Richard Hoagland. Dear Art, I hate to say, I told you so. No, he doesn't. He's in quotes here. I told you so. Now, why do you suppose, says Richard, that Clinton would bring up Roswell right after Dayton and in Belfast? Thoughts? Question mark. Signed, Dick Hoagland. Well, Dick, I don't know. You did tell us. That's what I would say. As background for Dr. Begich coming up here in a moment, we had a show in which we had these incredible reports rolling in about magnetic anomalies, some coming from people in very technical positions. We've had confirmation there's been a change in the airport at Portland because of a magnetic change. And just this little tidbit to add to it all, Art, here is another tidbit, he calls it, in reference to the magnetic change. On local news here in San Diego, Channel 8, they ran a small clip on turtles that cannot seem to find their way to breeding grounds, and they're dying at sea. Scientists say it has something to do with water temperature. The water is warmer than normal off the New Jersey coast. This water change alone could have a meaning, but also the navigation system of turtles could be off because of magnetic deviation. Could it be? Check it out. So we continue to get these strange, strange reports of magnetic deviation. Could it have anything to do with HARP? Dr. Nick Begich, who is the eldest son of the late United States Congressman from Alaska, Nick Begich Sr., and political activist Peggy Begich, is known in Alaska for his own activities. He is a past president of the Alaska Federation of Teachers and the Anchorage Council of Education. He's been pursuing independent research in the sciences and politics for most of his adult life. He received his doctorate in traditional medicine from the Open International University for Complementary Medicines in November of 1994. He wrote the first major story on the HARP Project, published in October of 1994 in Nexus. That's, you ought to know that magazine if you're into this sort of thing. An international magazine based in Australia, one mentioned, you'll recall, by Stan Dale. His research files on the project and related technologies include more than 400 documents spanning 80 years of technological developments. He co-authored the book with Gene Manning, entitled Angels Don't Play This Harp, Advances in Tesla Technology. So let's go to Alaska and talk to Dr. Begich. Dr. Begich.
2: Hello, how are you this evening?
1: Very well, thank you. Thank you for being patient through all that. I take it that you may know of Stan Deo in one way or another.
2: Yeah, I think I've read, I know I've read a number of his articles, so I am a bit familiar with his work.
1: Where are you in Alaska, by the way?
2: I'm in Anchorage.
1: Anchorage, all right. We had you on one time, or in the sense that Linda did an interview with you, Linda Howe.
2: Right.
1: On a Dreamland program about HARP. So I guess we need to begin at the beginning, because there's a big audience here who doesn't get Dreamland. They don't know what HARP is. I barely know what HARP is. What is HARP?
2: Okay, I'm going to kind of characterize it in two different ways. First, let's talk about what the military says it is, and let's talk about then what our research indicates that it is, and where we feel pretty confident the project is really headed. Project HARP, the HARP is an acronym for High Frequency Active Auroral Research Project, which is a mouthful in and of itself. But it really is kind of a misnomer at the same time. I mean, it's really not so much about the aurora as it is the very upper portion of the layering of the atmosphere, if you will, to, in simple terms, the ionosphere, which is between 50 miles and 620 miles above the Earth's surface. And this is the area in which, the lower portion in which, at least, is where the aurora takes place. And the upper portions are an ionized area where a number of varying effects occur. And it's

0: AM radio stations are able to be heard at a very long distance at night. Basically correct?
1: Yeah, basically that's correct. And what essentially the military has been doing here in Alaska is experimenting with ways of creating sort of artificial effects in the ionosphere. And the things that they pretty openly talk about, in fact, they very openly talk about, first of all, if people remember a number of years ago in Wisconsin, they were putting in really long antennas on the ground running miles and miles, which were to generate an extremely low frequency for communicating with submarines.
0: Right.
1: What they're doing now with the ionospheric research is by modulating the ionosphere, they can actually create that extremely low frequency, making the ionosphere essentially converting it from DC to AC. So what it in fact does...
0: Wait a minute. Slow up. You're even starting to lose me. I understand the process of modulation. That is to attach, as I have always understood it, intelligence to a carrier.
1: Right.
0: The process
1: what they're using is a radio frequency transmitter in Alaska. It's a very high frequency transmitter, radio frequency transmitter, but it generates a very large amount of energy. What it in a sense does, what they even, in fact call them, the military calls them ionospheric heaters because they generate so much power. But what they do is on the Earth, they convert electricity to radio frequency and then
0: right.
1: through an antenna array.
0: I've seen photographs of it, by the way. It is what kind of space? All these dipoles they have set up on the ground. I've seen the photographs; they're incredible. How many of them are there? How much space does this encompass?
1: It's probably on the order of 20 acres right now, but the actual site itself that it's positioned on is a 5,000-acre site, and it's designed to be modular and added to, periodically. In fact, the first two phases of the project were originally contracted to a company, Arco Power Technologies, and the first phase is complete and is operating in a test mode. And what these antenna arrays do, essentially, is they take the electricity, convert it to radio frequency, and then they send that up to the ionosphere. And the way you can visualize this, and this is a very unique feature in this particular ionospheric heater, when all of the other heaters operating in the world, and there are several, there's some in the Soviet Union, there's one in Norway, they're sort of scattered about. But when you look at them, the old technologies, if you visualize a cone with the narrow portion of a cone on the Earth and the wide portion at the ionosphere with the energy getting less and less dense as it goes higher and higher.
0: Of course.
1: That's the old technology.
0: Like a shotgun blast.
1: Right, exactly. Just keep spreading out, and the impact gets less and less the further away from the source it gets.
0: Understood.
1: What this new technology has developed is a way to focus the energy so that it starts out with the wide angle at the base, which is this reason for this large antenna array, and it focuses the energy into a narrow beam. So what's delivered at the ionosphere is
0: really
1: many, many, many times more powerful than what previously could be done with old technology.
0: At about what frequency are they doing this? Do you know?
1: I have it in the specs, but it's a broad range, but that they've been actually licensed. But the design gives them essentially the complete radio frequency ranges all the way up into microwave ranges, but they are only authorized in certain bands, and I don't have those right in front of me where I can give those to you.
0: Okay.
1: But essentially what's going to occur and what they're doing now is they're focusing that energy up. They're creating a blast of energy in the ionosphere to create, first of all, by pulsing it or modulating it in a certain way, they create this ELF for the purpose of communicating with submarines. And since the very beginning, they've acknowledged that's one of the applications that the DOD, Department of Defense, sees in this particular technology. The other application that they're currently have in the federal budget for 1996 is what's called earth-penetrating tomography. And to put that in simple terms, this is where they're going to bounce a signal. They're going to create a plasma mirror, is what they call it. By sending the energy up into the ionosphere, they're going to create sort of an artificial lens. And then from another transmitter located in Alaska near Fairbanks called High Pass, they're going to bounce a signal off of that man-made plasma lens.
0: Wow.
1: And it's going to come back down to the Earth at a coherent, extremely low frequency. It's going to be running in the 1 to 30 hertz range. And with instruments placed on the ground or traversing the ground in slow-moving air

0: they're able to look, literally look down into the earth several kilometers. And what the intention is, and what this is funded under in the United States budget, is under non-proliferation, counter-proliferation.
1: All right, I want you to hold it right there. I've got a million questions. We're at the bottom of the hour. Relax. We'll be right back to you and get into this more deeply. Dr. Nick Begich is my guest, co-author of Angels Don't Play This Harp. We'll be right back.
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1: Now listen, this is kind of technical stuff, but don't let that worry you. We'll keep Dr. Begich grounded, and I'll try and help as much as I can. Angels don't play this harp. It's important. It's about the HARP project in Alaska. And it may not be what you think it is or what they're trying to tell us it is. One thing's for sure, it's fascinating. And we'll talk more about it in just a moment. You're back on the air, Doctor.
2: Okay, I'm going to try and keep it non-technical so those technophiles out there, don't be offended, but I want to
1: all right.
2: Everyone really understands what we're talking
1: Here's
2: about.
1: Here's what will help them understand, Doctor. Let's explain about the spectrum. Where does the spectrum begin? In other words, beginning with audio, you know, that the sound of our voice, and going up.
2: Okay, let me get a quick reference out.
1: Well, in other
2: my
1: words,
2: background is
1: okay. Well, I can help.
2: Medicine.
1: I can help. Our voice is one part of the spectrum. There are frequencies lower than even that. But you think about it this way: our voice is one spectrum. Where sound ends, radio begins. In other words, at one hertz, radio begins, and it goes all the way up and then into the short wave. The broadcast band, the AM broadcast band, then short wave, what's called short wave, then it goes up into the microwave region, and then eventually it goes into light. And that is the spectrum. Now, the area that you're talking about, HARP, you're saying is dealing with frequencies between 1 and 30 hertz. That's very low.
2: As far as the as for this particular earth-penetrating tomography application, that is correct.
1: Well, that's very low, and that's also very interesting because I've heard, Doctor, that these are frequencies that affect our biological beings.
2: That's correct, and that's what we're going to get into next because I think that's really an important area that people really, really don't really recognize what can happen here. And in our research and when we put the book together, we focused a great deal on the biological effects, the physiological effects of ELF, extremely low frequency.
1: Right.
2: And what our research showed and what we found was a number of very compelling documents. We found some documents from the Air Force and International Red Cross. The ones from the Air Force deal with the development of radio frequency weapons that can be pulsed at a low frequency like what we're talking about here for use in debilitating mental functions of troops over a battlefield area.
1: Oh, boy.
2: And the document that we found specifically was low-intensity conflict and modern technology, and it was put together by Maxwell Air Force Base in 1986. And the particular sections that we were concerned about indicate very strongly that these were where the government was in the 80s, in the middle 80s and early 80s, developing these kind of weapon systems. And when you think about the discussions in the press in recent years about microwave weapons and non-lethal weapons, they kind of skirt the microwave and they skirt the radio frequencies, although they're mentioned occasionally. In fact, we reference symbols in the text, the New York Times articles, that talk about those weapons on a very quick and cursory basis.
1: Let me try and understand. What can you describe what the physiological effects or what we know about the physiological effects of very low-frequency, high-intensity RF? How does it affect the human being?
2: Okay, well, let's talk about mental function primarily.
1: All right.
2: And we can start with research that goes back to the 60s. There was a gentleman by the name of J.F. Gordon MacDonald, who was a science advisor to Lyndon Johnson, and he was a geophysicist at UCLA. And what he asserted in 1969 was that by modulating the ionosphere at a very low frequency, mm-hmm. you could, in fact, debilitate human beings' mental function. In other words, create disturbances in mental functions, causing mood swings over very large areas. Now, this is as early as 1969. Then in 1970s, Zbigniew Brzezinski, who was national security advisor to Jimmy Carter, wrote a book, and that book we reference as well, and it was called Between Two Ages. And in that book, he lays out, again, this technology that was coming. But at the time, there was not a way to get enough energy up to the ionosphere to create that effect. What HARP is and what it's capable of is getting that kind of energy density to the ionosphere and modulating it to create those kind of effects over a very broad area.
1: Okay, my next question may be one you cannot answer. Are they able, do you know, to direct the, you say over a very broad area, they bounce this wide then narrow beam at the ionosphere, off the ionosphere, and it comes back to Earth. Are they able to direct where it comes back?
2: Yes, within certain perimeters. The way they do that is the ionospheric or the plasma mirror that they create with that blast.
1: Yes.
2: The way the patents read, and see, we found the 12 patents associated with this specific project, and those we describe very carefully in the book, and we break out exactly what they mean. But with that mirror that they create, they have the ability to move it and focus it and direct it so that pulsed energy coming off of it actually goes directionally the way they want it to go.
1: Oh, boy. So in other words, if we were in a battle, take situation, for example, in Iraq.
2: Right.
1: They might be able to actually focus low-frequency energy down on a battlefield full of hundreds of thousands of the enemy and create mental confusion, perhaps mood swings, as you pointed out. In other words, completely, mentally demoralize the enemy.
2: And doesn't that sound like what happened there? I mean, the speculation that we've heard, and it is speculation, that in fact they were testing these kinds of weapon systems in the Gulf War. And there's, in all likelihood, when you think back on the, you know, on the footage that was coming out of there, and I mean, they didn't shoot back much. I mean, we had situations there where people basically were confused and over large areas. But
1: now, only one little thing, though, Doctor. There's a big controversy right now about a lot of our troops that are coming back.
2: That's right.
1: With debilitating mental dysfunctional diseases and physiological diseases, and nobody quite can figure out what the hell it is.
2: Right. And we explore the physiological effects of when you take low frequencies or specific frequencies that will resonate with chemicals that are already in the body, that may be in the body in amounts that are considered non-toxic or non-lethal.
1: Yes, sir.
2: But if you hit the resonating frequency of those chemicals, you can, in fact, create a toxic environment that becomes unexplainable because the actual levels of the chemicals aren't there, and yet you've sort of souped them up, you've amped them up in a way, and then you've created a physiological response or a chemical reaction, and then when you take the radiation away, you know, things drop back to normal, but yet you still have this chemical reaction that's already taken place. So, you know, that speculation is there. And what we do in the book is we document, you know, scientists that have developed that technology. We show where the Navy has developed technologies along these lines. We show where a specific researcher, Jose Delgado, working at Yale University for a number of years, in fact, almost a couple of decades, developed a way using radio frequency, first with implants and later wirelessly, creating mood swings in animals and humans where they would go from basically almost a sleep state to high anxiety and agitation and back and forth and back and forth, like switching on a light switch.
1: You know, this is going to surprise you, but over the past several days, Doctor, I've been getting faxes. We have this whole magnetic anomaly, brouhaha. Do you listen up there? Do you get to listen in Alaska?
2: Right, and I have picked up some of that same data. And you know, the issues come to me, and people have asked, you know, could this be HARP? And the answer is, yeah, it could be, you know, but that's against speculative.
1: All right. But I wanted to add to that. On top of the night, we had all this magnetic anomaly baloney going on. I started getting faxes from people, you may have even heard me read one, from people who said, you know, it's a funny thing, we were in this wonderful mood and the other day, and on the very day the magnetic business occurred, and all of a sudden, a lighthearted, happy mood turned into a depressed, for no reason, and there was a whole group, a depressed, unusual, strange mood, just like that.
2: Yeah, and that can happen. But what it requires in order to happen is it requires an ELF in the low range, in the 1 to 30 hertz range, is what the research shows. And we point to that research in the text. The text has 357 footnoted sources. So as people roll through, they can actually go to those source documents and see for themselves. But when you're operating in that low frequency range, if it's delivered in the right waveform at the right frequency, you can create these effects. Now let's talk about what the military said when we interviewed them about the earth-penetrating tomography application.
1: In other words, looking for underground tunnels and bunkers and stuff.
2: Right. Mm-hmm. And it will, and they can do that. But they also are operating in that 1 to 30 hertz range is what they acknowledge. And they said, but you know, it's no problem because we're operating when the energy comes back to Earth, it's essentially the same as what otherwise might naturally occur in the Earth. The only difference is that it's coherent or it's rhythmic. But that's exactly the condition you need
1: yes.
2: to create these debilitating effects. In fact, Jose Delgado at Yale showed that you only needed energy levels at 1/50th, 1/50 of the Earth's naturally occurring energy strength, if you will.
1: Uh-huh.
2: The only difference is it had to be coherent or
1: pulsed.
2: Rhythmic.
1: Modulated, pulsed.
2: That's right. And so here's what we have. We have HARP that's able to be directed over a very large area, create conditions 50 times more powerful than what's necessary, and yet they're not talking about this. There's no biological scientists on the front end of this project, at least, that are attached to this project. I mean, we don't know what's behind the scenes, but we certainly have a pretty good idea. The way the research unfolded and what we were able to find in the government records were, I mean, they're scary. But at the same time, what we tried to do with this text is deliver the information so people would know and could react to it in a logical and sequenced, you know, pace. And we use a lot of metaphor. I mean, we take a complex idea and we keep breaking it down so that no matter who reads this text, you'll understand it. And that was the key, because it's not like an oil spill that you can go wrap your hands around and feel badly about. It's radio frequency
1: yes.
2: energy. You can't
1: All right.
2: see it.
1: Doctor, you said there were other ionospheric heaters about the world. I'm a ham radio operator, and for years we suffered with something that we called the woodpecker.
2: Right.
1: Which was ostensibly an over-the-horizon radar attempt by the Russians.
2: Let's talk about that, because
1: All right.
2: that's one of the additional applications that HARP has. In fact, the site that it's sitting on is the old site for the backscatter over-the-horizon radar that the military was putting together.
1: Uh-huh.
2: And they abandoned it, theoretically, after the Cold War, and then built this. And, in fact, one of the patents is for that very specific application. The only difference is this technology is even better, because the backscatter, the way it worked, is once things got close in, you lost them on the screen.
1: That's right.
2: This from the ionosphere, from the area in which, you know, satellites are just about operating in, all the way down to ground level, including cruise missiles coming in, it can detect them without distortion from distance over the horizon all the way in to right on the transmitter site if need be. The difference is, one of the other applications of this is it creates an energy field around each of those incoming objects that produces a real unique signature or identifying characteristic. And those characteristics can then determine which objects might be carrying, for instance, nuclear payloads, or which objects are dummies. But again, they're doing it in a way where the energy is coming back and, in fact, impacting the entire population. So it's one of those applications that is within the documents. One of the other applications within the patents is a power beaming technology, which goes right back to some of the ideas of Nikola Tesla in the early 1900s.
1: Is this technology from Tesla?
2: It's fun. You know, it is, and here's how it chases back. When I first researched this subject, it wasn't my area, but it kind of dropped in my lap, and
1: sure.
2: It was an important enough area for me to drop my work for a year and my other research and just follow this project. And what we found first was these original patents by Bernard Eastland, who was hired by ARCO, Atlantic Richfield Company, which is one of the biggest oil companies in the world.
1: Oh, yes.
2: And he was hired to find a way to burn natural gas on the North Slope. And when he developed this series of patents for this focused ionospheric heater, and that's how he got the patent, was that very little bitty distinguishing characteristic, but was so profound, was being able to focus that energy. On that basis, he was granted the patent, and which was assigned immediately to ARCO.
1: Can you tell us how that occurs? In other words, normally, from a dipole radiator, As you pointed out earlier, the radiation starts with a narrow beam, and as it goes out, further it goes out, it spreads out. How do you technically reverse that process?
2: What they're doing is they're firing them in series, which is creating a cyclotron resonance. And so if you think about it, it's sort of corkscrewing it up as it's focusing it. But it's a firing sequence that's unique to this heater. And the way they sequenced it, it created this focused beam, but it required a larger array and the ability to fire in a certain sequence to create that effect. And we had some radio engineers take a look at all of these patents and tell us, will this work? How will this work? And then we pulled the original patent file, which actually diagrammed this effect that I'm describing. But in simple terms, it was the firing sequence with the antennas and the particular antenna configuration and design that created this effect. One of the other things that we found in those patents, and this is what really triggered my interest from the very beginning, is there were these references to two New York Times articles, one from 1915 and one from 1940. And I thought, you know, what the heck is a New York Times article referenced in a patent that's from the 1980s, going back that far? And the first thing that jumped in my mind is it's got to be Tesla. And when I pulled those New York Times articles, that's exactly what it was. And it was about his weapon system that people, you know, still talk about and remember, which was this system that would melt engines at distance and would create all of these really highly unusual effects. And people equated it with particle beams and all different kinds of things. But that was the stimulus for Bernard Eastland's genius as he applied it to this particular technology.
1: But do you think what they called a beam weapon then was focused RF?
2: I think probably so. It's just that, you know, when you look back at Tesla patents and the terminology used, I mean, everything was, you know, evolving then, so the words just are confusing, you know. I think maybe they're better than they are now because they sort of talked more about the effect, but I think that's probably what was going on there. But the fact is, it was the stimulus for Bernard Eastland to create this particular patent and then two others that went with it, and then coming off of that, there were other scientists surrounding this project, and they then took Bernard Eastland's ideas and using a much smaller antenna design, one on more of the order of what HARP currently is, and they developed these over-the-horizon radar effects,
1: right,
2: power beaming technologies. In fact, the Earth systems that were being experimented by Raytheon Corporation in the 60s, the same scientist that was doing the work then is now sitting at the University of Fairbanks on a project called SABRE.
1: Okay, when you talk about power beaming, you're talking about sending actual usable amounts of electrical energy in a beam.
2: That's right. And what they visualize here is there's three patents. One is for the beaming system, one is for the reflector, and one is for a receiving antenna. And they look at it in a couple of different ways. One is suspending platforms in space where they can run these long-term missions by sending energy up. And the biggest handicap has always been being able to get enough energy up because of that problem with the further you go, the less energy gets delivered at a point.
1: But all right. At that point, we have got to stop our energy and turn it over to the news. So relax. You've got about 7 minutes. We'll be back to you. My guest is Dr. Nick Begich, all the way from Alaska. He co-authored a book called Angels Don't Play This Hard.
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0: Frontier Radio Networks presents Art Bell, Somewhere in Time. 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
1: Good morning, everybody. I'm Art Bell. My guest is Dr. Nick Begich. He co-authored a book called Angels Don't Play This Harp. It's about a project in Alaska that you need to strain a little bit and listen to. For years, people have talked about mind control. This may be the real thing. We'll update you on what HAARP is and what it might be doing in just a moment. All right. I think that this is a wise thing to do. I know a lot of you are joining us, San Francisco and others, at this hour. So let us retrench. If you would like to send in a fax with a question for Dr. Begich, who is in Alaska, which, by the way, is where the HAARP project is located, my fax number is area code 702-727-8499. And it makes sense to begin this way. Hi, Art. I missed the first half hour or so of your show. Could you please tell us again, please, Doctor, what HAARP stands for?
2: Okay, it stands for the High Frequency Active Auroral Research Project. And what it really amounts to is HAARP is a very large radio frequency transmitter that sends an effective radiated power to the ionosphere, which is that upper portion between 50 and 650 miles, say, above the Earth's surface. It sends up to 1 billion watts of effective radiated power.
1: Wow.
2: 1 gigawatt.
1: Billion watts?
2: That's correct. That's the effective radiated power.
1: Watts.
2: Now, the input power is less than that, but there's a factor of what they call antenna gain.
1: Gain, sure.
2: So what you get, according to the government record, is 1,000 times antenna gain. So a megawatt in is a gigawatt out. That's at phase one. That's where this first phase is headed. Right now it's running at about a third of that power, headed for a gigawatt within the next 12 months or so.
1: All right, question. We had all these reports of magnetic anomalies, tons and tons of them. It went on for the whole night. Could the HAARP project cause such an anomaly?
2: You know, that I've heard the same speculation, and it's possible. It would take some, you know, at this power level, it would take probably a number of unique circumstances. Things would already have to be at a threshold. But let's talk about that, because this is where the root of our concern really lies with HAARP. And if you look back historically, when you're talking magnetic anomalies,
1: yes, sir.
2: There's been four, or actually three magnetic shifts. In the last, say, 80,000 years, you know, at one point, the magnetic north was sitting somewhere in the Yukon about 80,000 years ago.
1: Right.
2: It shifted out to just off the coast of Norway, and then 50,000 years ago, it shifted to the Hudson Bay area, and then 15,000 years ago, approximately, it shifted to its current location.
1: How
2: what all caused that is, you know, subject to some speculation.
1: Okay, I was going to ask you, does that mean, Doctor, in your opinion, best guess, that magma is moving under the Earth, or does it mean an iron core, latest theory, is somehow shifting, or what do you think might be going on to shift the magnetic poles? How can it happen?
2: It could be both of those factors, combination of those factors, as well as there's been some speculation that a lining up of planetary bodies creates a resonance effect in terms of gravity waves.
1: Yes.
2: I mean, there's lots of different speculation, but the fact is, it does happen. Now, the question becomes, when you look around the planet today, everyone knows the planet is releasing a lot of energy right now in the
1: yes.
2: form of earthquakes. Weather patterns are disruptive. It's not just the United States. It's
1: yes.
2: all over the planet.
1: Yes, correct.
2: And it's increasing. I mean,
1: yes.
2: when you look historically back the last 20, 30 years, you can see a real clear curve on that graph no matter what you're charting.
1: You're
2: it's
1: right.
2: getting worse and worse and worse. Now, the question is, here we are in Alaska with up to 1 gigawatt on phase 1, a billion watts, 4.7 billion watts on phase 2, and our desired level, according to government documents that we obtained to put this book together, they want to get up to 100 billion watts.
1: My God.
2: Now, the question is, where's the straw on that camel's back?
1: I want the average person out there, Doctor, needs to understand how much power that is. Now, The strongest AM radio station that I transmit on, legally in the U.S., is the big ones, you know, like KOMO, and there could be a whole list of them, are 50,000 watts. And you just said at the top of the project they're going to be talking about 100 billion watts?
2: That's the desired level according to the government record that we found. And that was in a document that the government, in the way they describe it, even denies that the GOT document exists, and yet we've got the copy of it. They consider it an unpublished document, yet it's 613 pages long.
1: Wow.
2: And in the midst of that is this little section that sort of lays out where it was from the working group sessions of the early scientific researchers that were putting HARP together. It was a HARP planning memorandum, and it was for internal use only, and we were able to get a copy of it. I don't want to really say how, but it wasn't classified. It was just they denied that it was published, and they said it was a technical memorandum, and we cite it in the book, and we make it available to media when they ask for it. But what you're talking about in those power levels is huge. I mean, when you're talking about even at the levels of, say, 4.7 gigawatts up to, say, 10 gigawatts, we had Princeton, New Jersey physicist Dr. Richard Williams comment in our book, and the way, here's how he characterized it, okay? And this makes it pretty simple, I think. They refer to at one point to the need to go at least 100 dBWs. One way to visualize this power level is that a 10 billion watt generator running continuously for 1 hour would deliver a quantity of energy equal to that of a Hiroshima-sized atomic bomb.
1: Holy mackerel.
2: Okay, and now let's talk about that, because one of the applications of this transmitter also is to create an electromagnetic pulse, or an EMP.
1: Oh.
2: And before, the way those were created was upper atmospheric detonation of thermonuclear weapons.
1: Correct.
2: And they create this energy pulse that knocks out electronic circuits over a very large area.
1: That's right.
2: Problem is, it's a little messy, okay, from a technological standpoint. But think about the rush now. Everyone's saying, okay, let's get rid of the thermonuclears. And you got to wonder, what do they got to replace it? Well, this technology, according to the patents, is exceptional for that application, because they
1: You're saying they can create an EMP pulse.
2: Right.
1: Without a nuclear detonation.
2: Right. So you have an EMP without radiation, and you can directionally direct it using ionospheric mirrors.
1: How narrow do you think the beam width at the point back on Earth would be? Do you have any guesses?
2: Well, they're saying, like, I think my memory serves me, it's about 30 degrees.
1: 30 degrees. All right. Well, listen, everybody, again, We're talking about radiation in frequencies between 1 and 30 hertz, which has a distinct biological effect on human beings. It confuses them. We really don't quite altogether know what it does, but it affects the biological human being. Physiologically,
2: well,
1: affects you.
2: I think we do know what it is. I mean, it will definitely disrupt mental function. There's no question. The literature is clear. And we lay that literature out in a very pragmatic way as we approach it. And we only cite military documents and mainstream science, mainstream media, because that's all you need. There's enough there.
1: All right. What have you got? Have you got confusion? What actually happens to a person subjected at what power levels at these frequencies? What happens to that person?
2: At 1/50th a power level that would naturally occur in the Earth, which is, you know, that's the power level necessary to create, say, mood swings, to create a state where you just can't think clearly, things are confused. And what you're talking about is it has to be the right waveform, pulsed at the right frequency, and that frequency range is at 1 to 30 hertz. Now, if you think about, let me just go through where that's at. In the lower range, say 1 hertz to around 4 hertz, is a state that you're in when you're in very, very deep sleep. The next level, which is called theta, which is running from about 4 to, say, 7 hertz, is a state that you're in sort of in a semi-sleep state. You might even hit some of that when you're awake. Alpha state, next state up, is a good state for creative work, creative thinking. And then above that, above, say, 13 hertz, you get into beta, which is sort of an awake, alert state, but the higher you go, the more agitated you get. So as you hit 30 hertz as a predominant brainwave frequency, that's what you're doing when you're screaming at somebody at a very loud decibel.
1: Or either that, or grabbing them by the throat and choking them.
2: Right, right. And so you've got this broad swing, but if you, what happens is your brain waves with the right pulsed energy coming in will lock on to that, and then you become, it's what's called brain entrainment. So the frequency locks on and causes a response, and that response works very quickly and was demonstrated at Yale University by Jose Delgado for 2 decades, first with electrodes implanted and then wirelessly using radio frequency as a carrier and pulsing it. And his work continues today in Madrid, at the University of Madrid in Spain. And it's well known that this effect occurs. There's a lot of literature that sort of lays that part of it out. But the biological effects, in fact, if you visualize the human body, all right, and start the way Western science approaches it, we start from the outside, we look at body parts, then we look at body components, then we look at chemicals and cells, and then we look at nothing else, basically. But when you look at what we really are, you start at an energy level, then you go to an atomic level, a molecular level, a chemical level, a body part level, cellular, and so on all the way up. So if you affect the energy level in a way that resonates, that pulses at the same frequency or in resonance with chemicals within the body, you can create amped up, if you will, chemical reactions that then manifest as disorders in the first in the cells and then later in body components and then in the body itself. So when you think about energy interactions with human beings, they're not detached. I mean, we are attached. And if you direct those in a certain way, you can create profound effects, and the literature is clear. Now, there's a lot of debate because people trained in traditional American medicine approach it from one angle. People trained in physics look at the human body, and they don't see any difference between physical applications in physics to human beings is any more than apply to anything else.
3: All right, and again, the military, to backtrack again, is telling us the HAARP project, and I've seen the photos of the antenna arrays up there. Where is it located, by the way?
2: It's about 250 miles north east of Anchorage and about the same distance southwest of Fairbanks.
3: Okay. The stated goals of HAARP, they say it's certainly harmless to human beings, and they're suggesting it's to look for underground caverns and bunkers and whatever, map the underground, and or to heat the ionosphere toward what end, Doctor?
2: They're saying for communication purposes.
3: Communication.
2: But when you look at HAARP, think of this transmitter as a hammer, and you can build a whole lot of different things with that hammer, depending on the knowledge and intent of the operator. You can build that earth-penetrating tomography application, look into the earth. You can build the over-the-horizon radar application, which they talk about. You can build the communication application. Interesting thing about the communications applications is at the high enough power level, they can essentially, according to the patents, knock out communication land, sea, and air while using the same system to carry their own communications. In other words, they can wipe out the radio stations that we're talking on tonight, television, every bit of communication.
3: Wow.
2: And yet carry their own.
3: And yet communicate with, say, submarines at sea. So they're creating modulated EMP pulse,
2: right,
3: that is destroying other communications while allowing their communications.
2: Right. And we found a document. This one was a really profound document, and it's one that came very late in our research, but we did get it in the book, and it was by the International Red Cross in Geneva. And the text itself, I'm pulling it as I'm talking to you, was called Expert Meeting on Certain Weapon Systems and on the Implementation Mechanisms in International Law, and it's from June of 1994. And this specific document was very important because what it laid out is the various frequency ranges that you need for a number of effects using radio frequency or microwave weapon systems. And what when we had our expert, if you will, in the radio frequency issues, look at that document and compare it to the HAARP contract document, HAARP will produce all of the effects I'm about to describe, which include biological effects as far as deleterious or negative biological effects causing debilitation, loss of mental function, to bit errors in computers. That's where the things aren't flowing right through the computers in such a way as that just are all garbled coming out, to melting circuits. I mean, this whole range of things based on how much energy and at what frequency ranges it's transmitted. So here's an international document that sort of lays out that, and it's the only document we ever found where it just so it just matched. I mean, perfectly matched with the HARP specification. So now the question becomes, and this is the question everybody asks, well, would our government do that? Well, let me tell you.
3: Oh, hell yes.
2: Yeah, they certainly would. And when you look back on the history, and to quote a little bit, I'm going to pull up, let me pull this up because it's...
3: Well, the applications, possible applications for a weapon system, they're so obvious that the question is almost not worth asking. Of course they would do it.
2: Right.
3: Of course they would research it. And I'm sure others are as well, but... The big question is, do they know what the hell they're doing, and do they know what the effects will be? When they first detonated an atomic weapon, there were people who thought, fortunately it didn't happen, that air molecules might actually ignite or chain react, and we could blow up our whole atmosphere. Now, I'm not saying something like this will happen with HARP, but do they really know when they start pumping a hundred billion watts?
2: That's what they desire. What they have right now designed is for 1 billion watts, headed on phase two, which the contract is led on, but not funded yet, 4.7 billion watts. And then it's modular. It's designed to be added to continuously.
3: Right.
2: The question is, what will it do, and do they really know? I think all of the scientists involved on the front end of the project probably don't see the big picture, because the way the military works, just like in the Manhattan Project that you were referring to earlier,
3: everything's compartmentalized. Sure.
2: Do they know for sure what will happen? No. But the people running this program, you know, are people that are in the business of making the best killing systems. So they're going to develop the best system they can. And when you look back on atomic research, they knew the effects of those blasts in Nevada. They knew what was going to happen all the way back 50 years ago. They just didn't bother to tell the American people about it.
3: All right. On that note, let's hold it right there. Dr. Nick Begich is my guest. He co-authored Angels Don't Play This Harp. And I would have to second that. Boy, is this ever fascinating. Hope you're tracking with us. More in a moment.
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0: Would our government lie to us about a project like this? No. What a traitorous thing to imagine. Would our government experiment on us without our permission? It's never happened. It never will happen. Our government? Never. Right, Doctor?
1: Wrong. We, in our research, we point to activities of the CIA with a number of experiments that they were involved with. One in particular that's gotten quite a bit of notoriety was the LSD experiments on 8,000 military personnel without their permission or consent. Military experimentation up here involved in Alaska during the Cold War, injecting native Alaskans with radioactive iodines without their permission or consent. When you look at the atomic program in Nevada, they did the atmospheric blast, assured everyone that everything was safe, and yet now, 50 years later, we found out that they know what they knew then, we know now. It just took us 50 years to catch up. What our book does is doesn't wait the 50 years. We found out what they're up to. We document it in a way that no one can deny, and yet it's today, and it is today in the sense that we can still do something about this project before it moves forward very much further. And I think the things that we're talking about and that we've talked about tonight, the idea of mental disruption, I mean, this hits the root of who we are as Americans, who we are as free people. When you can interfere with the way people think, you can forget about what we say, you can forget about the projection of what we might write. Because if you can't think clearly, none of those things matter. So this is really striking, and this is, from my political background, this is what strikes me the most. The most profound thing is here's a technology that is capable of disrupting the way, you know, the way we think. And and going back to Zbigniew Brzezinski, who wrote in the early 70s about this technology, projecting that someday it would come about, he said, a more controlled and directed society would gradually appear, linked to technology. And then the quote that I pulled from his book was, unhindered by the restraints of traditional values, this elite would not hesitate to achieve its political ends by using the latest modern techniques for influencing public behavior and keeping society under close surveillance and control. Technological and scientific momentum would then be freed on the situation it exploits. Unquote. This was the national security advisor to Jimmy Carter, and he was predicting this technology within the book that I had mentioned earlier called Between Two Ages.
0: You know, it's a funny thing, Doctor. I recall some early comedies, and I can't recall the name of the show. It doesn't matter. I think it was Barney Miller or something, where people would come running in and claim that the telephone company microwave was causing their brain to go scattered and was affecting them. And, you know, they were total nutcases. And it's from comedy and science fiction to today's science reality. And this is really, actually, what HAARP truly may be.
1: That's correct.
0: Now, the questions I've got coming in by fax are as follows. For example, and these are really good questions. Would you ask your guest, Art, if there's any way to put together a building or, and this is going to sound crazy, let it be so, some sort of helmet or some sort of thing that would protect people from this radiation?
1: Yes, actually there is. And I spoke with Dr. Patrick Flanagan, who many of your listeners may be familiar with, and he was one of our technical advisors on the project. I met with him a couple of weeks ago. And this question keeps coming up. And what he has suggested, and I haven't got a parts list, but I'll give you the descriptor as he gave it to me, is if you take a white noise generator, disconnect the wires that go to the sound output of a white noise generator, hook those leads into a power amplifier on the input side of a power amplifier, and then on the output side of that power amplifier, if you connect a insulated wire, say stranded wire, 18 gauge, 16 gauge.
0: Let me stop you for a second. White noise, here, to give you an example, if I can get it going here. That's white noise. That's simply a combination of all noises coming out of a radio, right? When it's not tuned to anything specific.
1: Basically, yes. And by running it through the power amplifier, and then you take the output side of that power amplifier, connect an insulated wire lead, and run that wire lead around the area that you're looking to insulate around the effect. And here's what's going to happen, is an ELF or an extremely low frequency, and this is helpful also for any ELF in the area, whether it's HARP generated or generated by normal circuits within your house. What it'll do is it keeps the ELF from locking on to biological systems, because ELF in the range from, you know, 1 hertz up to about 100 hertz can lock on to a biological system and create a number of effects. What this does is keep it from locking on. The white noise, in fact, sets through the power amplifier, sets up a field that just disrupts ELF, and it keeps it from locking on. So it's a way to insulate, at least within a confined area, against ELF. Now, Patrick is working on some things that might be a little more portable, because you can't walk around with power amplifiers and all of that. But that's, you know, that's down the road. At some point, we've got a newsletter coming out in January that's mentioned in the very last pages of the book, and we'll actually have a circuit design and the components, so you can go to a local Radio Shack or electronics store, get those components, and put something together on your own. And that's, you know, it's kind of something we want to make sure everyone is aware of as we get a regular parts list that makes it simple for people to deal with.
0: Now, what do we know about the present activation level of HARP? In other words, has the HARP begun to play yet?
1: Yes, it has, and they have run intermittently a series of tests. They started December 15th last year, which has been mentioned to us, correlated with an 8-state power outage on the same day.
0: Oh, do I remember that power outage.
1: Okay, well, that was the same day they activated HARP in its first test phase.
0: I've got news for you. It was more than 8 states.
1: Okay.
0: They reported it in the press, I think, as 8 states, but I did an all-night show on it. It's the damnedest show I ever did. It was like the show on magnetism the other night. We got these really weird reports. Suddenly the power went out here, and simultaneously it went out across, I would say, almost the western third of the entire U.S. and Alaska. And I think that's exactly what you're talking about.
1: Well, it could have very well have been HARP. I mean, it certainly is, you know, it's there, and what happens when you energize, it's following magnetic lines of force. So, you know, could it have been? Maybe so. It's pretty coincidental for all that to happen. But intermittently since then, they've run these various tests. Currently, what's planned for the winter is this earth-penetrating tomography, and it's kind of hung up in the national budget. They have $15 million budgeted for next year for testing that application. And kind of, here's an interesting side note. When they went to the Congress to get the funding for this project,
0: yes, sir,
1: they sold the Congress on this counterproliferation, non-proliferation application of the technology, and the Congress said to them in the Senate report, you can't have any more money till you make that a principal part of your project. And in effect, it delayed the project for a year, which has gave us time to finish our work, get it out in front of the public, and is delaying it long enough for people to react, and maybe they won't get that second round of funding if enough people complain to the Congress.
0: Maybe. But, you know, these kind of projects seem to find a way and a route and funding somehow or another through some black project.
1: That's true. And let's talk about that real briefly, because the corporate chain on this project is really interesting when you talk about black projects. APTI was this little bitty subsidiary of ARCO, Atlantic Richfield, and what they were was they reported $5 million a year in annual sales, and yet the initial HARP project was $30 million. That was the construction contract that they won, and they won it based on the proprietary or the special patents that they owned, which were these 12 we describe in the book.
0: Mm-hmm.
1: What they then did is sell out that subsidiary to a company called E-Systems, which was featured in the Washington Post in 60 Minutes early this year, and late last year one of the most secret companies in the U.S.
0: I recall, yes.
1: It has $2.1 billion in annual sales, most of which, $1.8 billion, is for security agencies, CIA, NSA, military intelligence, and $800 million of that are black projects, so secret even the Congress doesn't know what they're for.
0: Wow.
1: And then E-Systems, interestingly, got gobbled up in April of this year by a company called Raytheon, which was at that time the 42nd largest company on the Fortune 500 list.
0: Oh, yes.
1: And is a major weapons system manufacturer. In fact, the Patriot missile system is theirs.
0: Absolutely.
1: And they were, interestingly enough, one of the original bidders on the HAARP project, and they didn't get the contract, but now they got it.
0: Oh, so they absorbed, Raytheon absorbed the project.
1: Yeah, they and all the patents. They bought out E-Systems, which bought out APTI, and so they ended up owning the project lock, stock, and barrel. And what this project is, and the way we can best characterize it, this is a ground-based Star Wars weapon system.
0: And it's going to get funded, Doctor.
1: Yeah, I think at some point it's going to, but people need to be aware of it, and people need to start focusing on what our government is doing, because this is just one more reflection of a government that's gone out of control, and it's being run by a bureaucracy that exists from administration to administration, from political group to political group. It doesn't matter whether it's Republicans, Democrats, Independents, because the underlying government is, in fact, the bureaucracy that stays for 20 and 30 years at a time. They don't go away with administrations. They work these projects from start to finish over decades of time, not tied to election cycles.
0: Mm-hmm.
1: But people need to realize that, and people need to be conscious of it and start looking. They're going to jump in the game and get a handle on some of these kind of projects.
0: Well, one wonders if they can even jump that high. Doctor, here is a question. Keith in Wisconsin, WLIP, does the HAARP project relate to the ELF project here in northern Wisconsin?
1: Yes, in this sense. I read a press report recently where one of the local congressmen from there, senators, was suggesting that maybe they should defund that. Go, well, geez, then what are we going to use? Well, what we're going to use is HAARP, because HAARP is a much more versatile technology. Instead of having the antennas stretched out miles and miles along the ground or under the ground, they can now have a modulated ionosphere and create this huge antenna in the sky, if you will, artificially using this pulsed energy and these ionospheric mirrors. So is it tied to it in the sense that it's a better technology from a military standpoint? It replaces what is currently existing in Wisconsin.
0: All right. As a ham radio operator, let me ask you this. We watch, if you listen at 18 minutes past the hour to the National Bureau of Standards, they will tell you whether we're subject to the A index, the K index, whether we're having a magnetic storm, whether the shortwave frequencies should be generally usable or are going to be in trouble, or what the situation is. Now, over the past couple of years, many of my friends and myself have noticed at times when there is no magnetic disturbance documented, and they watch it very carefully, the bands, nevertheless, can suddenly go dead instantaneously. It's the damnedest thing I've ever seen. You're hearing people from all over the world, and suddenly you couldn't hear somebody next door.
1: Well, these ionospheric heaters have been operating. I mean, they have one in Turismo, Norway, Arecibo, Puerto Rico, which incidentally, those two are being retrofitted to have the same antenna focusing ability.
0: Really?
1: And then you look at the five transmitters in the former Soviet Union. You look at there's antenna arrays scattered throughout the world, and the

0: levels, they can create an EMP, an electronic magnetic pulse, similar to that produced by the detonation of a nuclear device without the detonation of a nuclear device, and that could literally destroy computers everywhere in the targeted area.
1: Right. And one of the things that we found is the lab, the Phillips Laboratory, that is doing this particular work. We got a listing of all of their major projects, and a number of those projects deal with what are called hardening technologies, the idea
0: yes.
1: of being able to develop weapons that aren't affected by EMP. So at the same
0: right.
1: time they're developing a system to wipe out everyone else's systems, they're developing the technology to protect our own. And all of that, you know, as a military application, people concerned about national defense, you know, we can all kind of embrace some of that. The problem is, on this particular project, it's all of those other effects that we cannot let go of. We have to remember what the biological sciences have told us and what they're showing us relative to energy's interaction with human beings and animals. And the issue of these magnetic anomalies, how much more energy can this planet absorb before there's another shift? And that's something that everyone is pointing to, whether it's from a religious perspective
0: or a
1: scientific perspective.
0: Yes, could it actually precipitate a shift?
1: That speculation is there, and there's also some research that suggests that it could. Once you hit a certain threshold, and this is what J.F. Gordon MacDonald said as a geophysicist and a science advisor to Lyndon Johnson in a book called Unless Peace Comes, he wrote a chapter entitled How to Wreck Your Environment. And what he shows is, and what he says is, that a very directed, pulsed electronic stroke in the ionosphere, a small input, can create a very profound and large output. And then he analyzes small inputs for large outputs in talking about melting of the Antarctic, he talks about it in terms of creating earthquake activity, in terms of creating mental disruption over large areas. I mean, the man in that chapter of that book, which is available, I mean, you have to dig around. It's a 1969 book. But there it is. I mean, here's a guy that was one of the top flight scientists of his time, one of the top geophysicists who studied geophysical weapon systems as a specialty, who acknowledged then that once we had the technology for delivering the energy, you could create these effects. And we have that technology now in the HAARP project and projects like it scattered all over the world.
0: How do the people there in Anchorage and the surrounding area feel about all this?
1: Well, you know, really, we're the ones that broke the story because it was so complicated. No one in the media would really jump into it. It took a year of research. We had to let go of a lot of other projects in order to focus on it, and really the word is just starting to flow out. Our book has only been out since mid-September.
0: Mm-hmm.
1: It has gotten some good coverage here in Anchorage, and it's gotten good coverage throughout the state, and what we're seeing now is small groups of people forming together on their own to object to the technology.
0: I can imagine. All right, Doctor, look, we're at the top of the hour. I'm going to hold you over, and I'm going to turn you over to the audience. They've
1: Great.
0: Got a lot of questions, so stay where you are. Dr. Nick Begich is my guest, co-author of a book called Angels Don't Play This Harp, and they sure don't. Boy, is this not some story or what? An update and back to Dr. Begich right after the news. Stay right there.
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1: Your attention, please. We've got a hot one going. His name is Dr.

0: Nick Begich. He's in Anchorage, Alaska, and he is co-author of a book called Angels Don't Play This Harp. It's all about the Harp Project, and when you hear what Dr. Begich says about what the Harp Project is, if it doesn't have your attention, you're being affected already. All right, look, I've got a fax here that I'm going to read you. Not a fax, actually, but an email message from Stan Deo in Perth, Australia. Many of you have listened to the show for a while know of Stan. He is a researcher looking into a thermal imagery, satellite imagery of the Earth. And he sent me the following, and I'm going to read it to you. I can't verify it is so or not so, and I'm sure he can't either. So for what it's worth, Art, I'm hesitant to announce the following, but I feel I must. In light of the unofficial reports of magnetic field anomalies in California 2 days ago, he refers to this program. The official report which I sent you says no anomalies occurred, yet I do continue to get pilots' reports, etc., saying, indeed, it occurred. For 4 days, I have been watching three tremendous thermal changes grow in size off the coasts of Nicaragua, which, by the way, is now spouting a new volcano, a very violent one, the Guatemala-Mexican border in Baja California up to San Francisco. I have not posted these on my webpage because I'm not sure yet what to say. Florida, the Bahamas, Chile, Argentina, Northern Australia, Southern Coast Australia, Adelaide, North Island, New Zealand, Romania, Bulgaria, Turkey, Japan, and the Kamchatka Peninsula should all be on the alert for action as well. I'm still trying to assess the changes here. Storms may be confusing the mantle's thermal effects along the U.S. East Coast. For those who have access to my webpage, use my homepage to go to the Otis Thermal Change page of the U.S. Navy. Download the recent thermal anomaly imagery. Look at the red and dark blue areas. These are where the next actions may be. I'm not sure of this call, but I think we may have a problem brewing here. Regards, Stan Deo, Perth, Australia. Stan is presently at a wedding reception, or I'd have him on the air right now, along with Dr. Begich. But we're going to ask Dr. Begich about this in a moment. There's been a lot of technical information given to you in the last couple of hours by Dr. Begich. If you have questions or don't understand portions of it or want clarification or have other questions, your opportunity to ask is coming right up. We're going to open the phones. First, though, I'm going to ask Dr. Begich. Doctor, the weather is very weird. The predicted Earth changes by psychics and sensitives and all the rest of it seem to all coincide toward what I call a quickening. I'm sure you've heard me mention it.
1: Yeah.
0: Is it possible that Project HARP is either responsible for or is accelerating a natural process underway? I'm asking a very broad question.
1: Okay, we actually dedicated about 50 pages of our text to weather modification applications of this technology. And the answer is yes, it could in fact enhance or further what is actually otherwise might be occurring naturally. And something to keep in mind, and let's talk about weather modification just for a moment, because we haven't even covered that in the course of this last couple hours.
0: That's right, yes.
1: One of the ideas was that what HARP could create is by forcing the energy up, and if you can visualize pushing the atmosphere up at the same time, and then creating drag across. In other words, moving jet streams or weather patterns was one of the original applications envisioned by Bernard Eastland when he invented the very first patents that are now being used in designing and having been used in building the HARP system.
0: Right.
1: Okay, so what you in fact do is by changing those jet streams, places that were dry become wet, places that were wet become dry. I mean, you can do that kind of thing if you can generate enough energy to push things up. Now, another application that Dr. Eastland didn't speak to, but we've we have seen references to and we cite those within the text, is the idea of creating standing waves that sort of block energy fronts or weather fronts, if you will. And by triangulating a couple of these ionospheric heaters so that they hit, their energy hits at the same point, thereby creating a standing wave that sort of blocks a weather front. And there has been reports of these anomalous standing waves, and they were attributed by some people, were speculated that they were Russian, former Soviet Union transmitters being used right. In that way.
0: All right, let me ask this. Could you, for example, with it stall a weather front over the northwest, say, Washington State, and make it rain?
1: There is a lot of research that supports that, and I believe the answer to that is yes. And if you look back to the history of the United States on weather modification, going back to the 50s and 60s and all the way up until 1976, and the reason 1976 is a key year, that's the year that over 70 countries signed an international agreement saying that they would not use weather modification techniques in military applications. In other words, by 1976, the technology had advanced enough for the UN to intervene and say, hey, wait a minute, we don't want these kinds of things utilized in a warfare situation. So then they defined the perimeters under which they could be used domestically. And then in one most recent report that we got from the Department of Commerce that was referencing the HAARP project, trying to explain that the HAARP project wasn't exceeding those perimeters. Okay, they didn't say we're doing weather modification. They just wrapped themselves around the international agreement and said we're not exceeding it because it's not of the size and magnitude that would create these kind of anomalous occurrences. But the fact is the technology has been here since the early 70s and into the 60s, and they actually felt the need to sign that international agreement, to which the United States is a signatory. And this particular project and projects like it that have the potential of crossing international borders, in the case of Alaska, those international borders are Canada, which is just a couple hundred miles from the HAARP site, and on the other end, several hundred miles, maybe as much as 800 miles to the Siberian Soviet Far East.
0: All right, you heard me read the facts from Standale. And he watches satellite imagery and looks at what he calls hotspots on Earth. I wonder if this mirror effect that you talk about, produced by a HAARP with focused energy, could begin producing Earth changes that would be reflected or seen by people like Stan Deo as heated portions of the Earth.
1: Yes, I think that's probably very possible, because it's going to be a relative heat compared to the area around it, and I think
0: exactly.
1: That's probably how the imaging shows up.
0: Exactly.
1: And so, you know, would it show up in that way? And I think the answer is yes. And going back to the geophysicists that we cite in our text, and we used a lot of advisors. I mean, we used atmospheric physicists, biochemists, physiologists, radio engineers, lots of folks proofed our work before we went to the presses to make sure that we were sound on the science. And all of those things are possible, because the concept for people to keep in mind is that very small input can create very large output once a system is already approaching a threshold. And anyone who can see can't deny that the Earth planet as a planetary body is reaching those thresholds, both in weather pattern anomalies, earthquake activities. We even show research where tidal activity has shifted from in terms of the North Sea, over a 30-year study showing that actual tides and actual wave heights have progressively and steadily increased in the North Sea. And we show the research, quoting New York Times, Washington Post, and other major media, quoting, you know, scientific studies showing how that has been tracked and tracked over a long period of time.
0: Doctor, I'm also tracking a number of other anomalies that might be related. One of them is the Antarctic, where a large chunk of ice, and I mean large, is beginning to crack.
1: Right, and that'll split that ice shield in half. And when that half slides into the ocean, they're speculating ocean height rises of up to 300 feet.
0: That's right.
1: And we're familiar with that research. And when you think about the energy, once it hits these magnetic lines of force up here in the subarctic and arctic regions,
0: yes, sir,
1: it hits those lines of force, and what they found is it then travels those magnetic lines of force all the way to the other end. So the energy actually starts here, and then if you look in the back of our text, and I know you have it there, there's a bunch of diagrams, and one of those actually shows this effect, creating this envelope around the planet. But what it doesn't indicate is what happens when that energy already reaches an area that everyone knows is destabilized right now, and that's the Antarctic. It's at a point where what happens if, and if you look back on that geophysicist I quoted earlier, J.F. Gordon MacDonald, who was a UCLA geophysicist science advisor to Johnson, he indicated exactly that. I mean, when you look at his work in the book Unless Peace Comes, he indicates that a very small amount of activity in the Antarctic could cause that shelf to slide into the ocean, causing those ocean heights and basically flooding everything that's on the coast of every
0: country.
1: The
0: next item is, small indicator perhaps, but fishermen in the North Atlantic right now are reporting the doggonest thing they've ever seen. They've never seen anything like it. Fish that are normally tropical, Caribbean area type fish, are showing up in the North Atlantic, and they can't figure it. They think it's got something to do with the warming of the ocean.
1: Okay, there's two ways to look at it, and there's a lot of debate about this in scientific circles in terms of what causes animals to migrate. And some people say it's the relationship to gravity. Some people say it's the sighting of the sun. Some people say it's water temperatures. There's a lot of different speculation. But some of the most recent and most provoking kind of speculation, things that we've seen, is that within the brains of fish and mammals, they found that magnetite exists, which is, you know, this magnetic mineral. And what they're basically asserting is that perhaps that really what guides all of these biological systems in terms of direction mm-hmm. is, in fact, magnetic lines of force. And that when those get out of whack, animals are disoriented and show up in the wrong places. Or in the case of whales beaching on the shore, dolphins beaching on the shore, pigeons not making it back where they're supposed to go.
0: That's right.
1: All of that is going on right now, and how can it uniformly be explained by one thing or the other? That seems to be the only consistent thing in all of those systems.
0: No, but I'm beginning to see a pattern. I'm starting to see a pattern. In other words, all of these anomalies do begin to show a pattern. Now, whether it relates to what HARP is doing or whether HARP will simply magnify it,
1: right?
0: I don't know.
1: And I think the magnification is the issue, but again, going back to what we said earlier, you have to think of living systems starting as energy, and that energy has an effect. You have atoms, then you have molecules, and what human beings are and what everything is the outward, our form is the outward expression of our internal arrangement of atoms, which are absolutely impacted by every kind of electromagnetic energy form
0: And I want to say this again. For those who don't think that they would be developing this as a weapon system, you all are out of your minds, because HARP potentially is a project that could focus an energy beam of low-frequency radiation bounced off the ionosphere and directed, for example, to a battlefield where it could completely disorient the enemy. At least that's the idea. And so if you could do that, it would be worth a hell of a lot of black budget money to go after.
1: And let me tell you something. Where we show that particular application is in a document by Maxwell Air Force Base, and it's called Low Intensity Conflict in Modern Technology. And it was written in June of 1986 and can be obtained through interlibrary loan through most public libraries. But guess who wrote the foreword to that?
0: Who?
1: None other than Congressman Newt Gingrich.
0: You're kidding.
1: Nope. It's right there in the document. And, I mean, when you look at that and you think, now here's the guy who's the third most powerful man in the United States House. Now, when my father was deceased, he was lost on a plane with Hale Boggs, who was at that time the Speaker of the House here in Alaska. Now Newt Gingrich, third most powerful man in the United States, in terms of if something happens to the president, vice president, this
0: sure.
1: guy drives the truck.
0: Absolutely.
1: And here's a guy who embraces these what they call non-lethal weapon systems, Star Wars weapon system, as far back as 1986 when he wrote the foreword for this document. And this document is available. People can get it and look at it themselves. And when they look at those sections on creating artificial EMP and using radio frequency weapon systems for debilitating human beings, the military doesn't announce this stuff in advance until the technologies are far enough along to know they can apply them. And this is 86. This is 10 years ago. In this last decade, they have now got the most incredible delivery system ever anticipated by anyone, and that is the HARP technologies, what they're testing right now in the very early stages.
0: All right, Doctor, look, we've laid it out pretty well. I promise phone lines. We didn't get to them this half hour. We're going to get to them next half hour. Stay right where you are. My guest is Dr. Nick Begich. You've had it laid out for you. If you have questions, I'm really going to get to them in this coming half hour, I promise. Fascinating stuff. Angels Don't Play This Harp is the name of the book. And it's really appropriate. We'll be right back.
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0: premier radio networks presents Art Bell, Somewhere in Time. 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
1: Welcome to the program, those of you who join at this hour. Anything is possible tonight, anything at all. Who knows? But then again, that's kind of the way I like it. Angels Don't Play This Harp. Subtitle, you'll like the subtitle, Advances in Tesla Technology. My guest is Dr. Nick Begich. He's in Anchorage, Alaska. He's actually near the HARP project, as I am near the area called Dreamland. Doctor, are you there?
2: Yes, I am.
1: All right, you ready for a few phone calls? We've got to do this.
2: Let's go.
1: Let's rock. All right, east of the Rockies, you're on the air with Dr. Nick Begich. Where are you calling from, please?
2: Hi, Art. This is Ron in Memphis on WMC.
1: Memphis, Tennessee, all right.
2: You bet. Hi, Doctor.
3: Hi, how are you?
2: I was thinking about all the different scenarios you set up here, and I actually had two questions. It seems possible, this technology, that you'd be able to focus an energy beam onto, like, an aircraft, a ship, or even a submarine, and create the sort of force field. And that force field would be able to conceal a craft. And if that's possible, it can maneuver just about anywhere in the world undetected. Does this hypothesis concur with the HARP project experiments?
3: You know, this is the first time that anyone's ever raised that, so to react to it, I can't. But, you know, it seems that certainly there must be someone out there that that could react to that better than I. I just don't know. You know, and it kind of leads me to the next point is, you know, a lot of the stuff that we were able to accumulate on this has been from people listening to us or reading something that we've written and sending something our direction. And we've been able to build, since we published the book, a pretty substantial file that will lead to something probably down the road as far as republishing, because we are getting a lot of information. That application, I'll look for things as time goes on. I'm a fairly good researcher, and having heard it, I'll keep my eyes open.
1: Well, it's actually not that far technologically, using a lot of the same technology as was allegedly used in the Philadelphia experiment.
3: Right, and I have read some of the materials on that. So, you know, is it possible? Probably so. I don't think anything that human beings can conceive you can say is impossible. I think that we're you know, that's kind of what we are. You know,
1: the answer is it could ultimately be any. The other question, caller?
2: Art, yeah. Actually, that leads into my second question. As I remember, Doctor mentioned that there's a HARP array located in Puerto Rico.
3: What it is it's called at Arecibo, and they refer to these as ionospheric heaters. HARP is the specific ionospheric heater located in Alaska.
2: Oh, I see. Well, then we you mentioned the Philadelphia experiment, and I sort of put the two together and came up with the next question. That is, if there's a lot of magnetic anomalies and mysterious weather patterns that are reported in the Bermuda Triangle, and I was just curious if there was any previous experiments that may be related to this project may have actually been tied to maybe some of the mysteries surrounding the Bermuda Triangle.
1: All right, we'll hold it there. That's a pretty wide one to jump through, but
3: You know, the fact is, if you look at where they're located, you know, there are anomalous occurrences there, which again would indicate that you have an area on the planet that's already got some unique characteristics
1: mm-hmm.
3: that are unusual, that are different from other places. So what happens when you add energy into a system like that?
1: Good question.
3: You know, your guess is as good as mine. Is it going to create a lesser effect? I doubt it.
1: All right. With respect to protection, could you please ask Dr. Begich what power levels you would need with a white noise generator to be effective? In other words, would it need to be X number of watts for X number of square feet of protection?
3: You know, that's, again, the person that I got the information from on how to link it up, what basic components, was Dr. Patrick Flanagan. And we are going to publish that in newsletter form, and everyone that has gotten a book will get a copy of that.
1: Oh.
3: Perhaps when we have the actual circuit design, we can get that to you, Art, and you can get that to the listeners, because we sure do want people to know the specifics. But if you've got an electronics background, you can configure what we described earlier, the power
1: Absolutely.
3: Level. I'm just going to have to get it for you and get it back to you.
1: All right. That would be important. From Alaska, right up there by you, 75 miles north of HARP, is this why we have only 3 or 4 inches of snow here? Normally, We've got 5 or 10 feet by now, Lee, from Summit Lake, Alaska.
3: You know, that's come up because here in Anchorage, we're dealing with about an inch of snow, but of really cold temperatures. And that is unusual. Again, in this specific case, I don't think so. I don't think it's directly related to HARP because it's been on intermittently. And I just don't think so. But, you know, is it creating a worsening or is it enhancing an already a naturally occurring weather pattern?
1: Maybe.
3: That could very well be.
1: All right. West of the Rockies, you're on the air with Dr. Nick Bigich. Where are you calling from, please?
4: Seattle.
1: Seattle. Yes, sir.
4: Hi. I happened to see an article, was it back in the 70s, in a kind of a tabloid magazine. It kind of had some different things, but it mentioned geophysical warfare. And they'd first observed some stuff in southern Germany where that people had naturally become affected by the weather or the electromagnetic field around in the area. Has there been any research as to the various types of behaviors that can be caused by EMF?
1: Or, all right.
3: Yes, there has. And when you speak about geophysical warfare, that's not a new concept. At Hascom Air Force Base in Massachusetts, it's sort of the hub of geophysical warfare research and experimentation, as well as there's a lot going on in Los Alamos, which, you know, is kind of the black box capital of the world. But, you know, there is a lot of that going on. But as far as those subtle effects that low levels of energy can create in biological systems, that's well known. And what happens, here's the interesting thing. There's the Navy, which is a joint partner with the Air Force on HARP specifically. They've cataloged over 1,000 international studies on the effects of low levels, what they call non-ionizing, non-heat-producing energy levels of various types from the electromagnetic spectrum and their effects on human physiology. And a big part of those say there is no effect, and another big part of those say there is huge effects. And here's the interesting thing. When the military is going after funding for weapon systems that utilize RF, like these systems talked about in modern low-intensity conflict and modern technology, then they point to those studies that show this unusual low-energy output, high effect biologically. And then here in Alaska, where they're trying to say, oh, we're just studying the upper atmosphere and the ionosphere, then they blow all that off and they point to the other literature. It's kind of like a lawyer going into a law library. Mm. Depending on what side of the team he's on, he pulls the right text and makes the argument. But all the text exists to make either argument.
1: All right, try this one out. Here is a question from the 747 pilot. Doctor, what effect might HARP have, ELF, EMP signals, on sensitive electronic EFIS cockpit displays in aircraft like Boeing 737, 57, 67, 47s, MD-11s, so forth and so on. In other words, if they fly within the range of this, what would the influence be? The above-named aircraft, you see, rely on internal reference units to maintain aircraft attitude. In other words, level,
3: right,
1: upright flight.
3: I'm familiar with this concern because it has been explored here in Alaska. And what the concern also involves is the more modern aircraft, instead of cabling, linking the flaps, they're done by, they're moved by radio signals activating motors or what have you to cause those flaps to move, which actually make the planes go up and down. And so the concern is, well, will this interfere with those radio transmissions, or will it create,
1: yes,
3: Will it make those flaps move when they limit the pilot from being able to control them?
1: Exactly.
3: And what the Air Force has done is, the answer is yes, it can. And the Air Force here in Alaska, when they set this system up, set up a radar that supposedly is supposed to capture anyone coming into the area and shut the transmitter off if they get too close, so that don't create the effect. But here's the other part of that equation. At the same time, they're saying they're guarding against it. In the documents that we found that they produced, they're looking to create what they're describing as a runaway effect in the ionosphere, where there's a huge energy effect. And then the question is, can they shut it off? And that's a really, really important question for pilots to be asking.
1: It is. And in addition, when they go to this 100 billion watt mode, and you're talking about a 30 degree beam width coming back to Earth, how do you control aircraft in such a wide zone as that?
3: Exactly. And that 100 billion watt, again, I want to emphasize, that was the desired level in Technical Memorandum 195 by the government. The absolute required level is up to 10 billion watts, which is where they're headed with this project.
1: All right.
3: Short term.
1: Everybody needs to know this is not science fiction. Some of it is speculation about effect, but they are really doing this. This project is now built and beginning to operate. East of the Rockies, you're on the air with Dr. Nick Begich. Hi.
5: Is this technology similar at all to pulse-modulated RF pain field generators?
1: All right. Before we answer that, where are you?
5: Oh, I'm in Memphis.
1: Memphis, all right.
3: You know, again, you're talking about a small weapon system to create a physiological effect, what they're calling non-lethal weapons. And we explore that whole non-lethal area in the context of our text. We look at what the U.S. Justice Department's doing for the development of those weapon systems. We look at the DOD, Department of Defense, transfer of that technology to Department of Justice for domestic uses, and we analyze that and we break down the documents. Could this, in fact, create that effect over a large area? The answer is yes. At the right power levels, modulated at the right frequency, you can create those effects. And those are the things we're concerned about. This is a giant non-lethal weapon on the one hand, and that's such a misnomer. I mean, non-lethal, what's that mean? I mean, it's a word they're using to sort of downplay these weapon systems. And whenever they refer to them now, you won't see them talking too much about microwave weapons anymore. Now what they're talking about is things that dissolve rubber tires
1: right.
3: and cause
1: right.
3: people to get caught up in gooey, sticky stuff. You
1: right,
3: know?
1: And also who, even if it doesn't move flaps, I don't know anybody out there who wants a mentally confused 747 pilot. First time caller line, you're on the air with Dr. Nick Begich. Hi.
6: Hi, Art.
1: Where are you, sir?
6: Jim in Placidas, New Mexico.
1: All right.
6: And I'm a 747 pilot.
1: Okay.
6: About 3 weeks ago, flying between, actually New York, up over Canada to Anchorage. We have a big base up there. The airplane has three autopilots. And the airplane went into a slow roll to the left, and we were running the airplane on three INS units, all intermixed, talking to each other.
1: All right.
6: Okay. And the airplane turned to the left, reached about a 30-degree bank, disconnected the autopilot, tried B autopilot, same thing, C autopilot, same thing.
1: Mm-hmm.
6: And this lasted for about 15 minutes. We were hand-flying the airplane.
1: In other words, you had triple redundancy, and in each case they were being affected in a similar way, nearly impossible.
6: That's correct. And when you're running in the INS mode, the compass system, the main compass system, is oriented to true north.
1: Yes, sir.
6: However, next to that is a radio magnetic indicator that is referenced to magnetic north.
1: So you're saying there was a, you're speculating there was a change in magnetic north.
6: Yes, yes. And also enough.
1: And where again did this occur, please?
6: Around Whitehorse.
1: Around
3: that would be within, you know, I mean, HAARP is at Gakona, Alaska, which if you're familiar with that, that's not very far away.
6: I see.
3: You're within a few hundred miles of the HAARP transmitter.
1: All right, sir. Well, we
6: had no idea what was going on. And then later we tried reengaging the autopilot one by one. They all worked fine. And the rest of the flight in Anchorage was uneventful.
1: All right, thank you. Now, that's pretty serious stuff.
3: That's exactly the kind of thing that we're talking about. This is serious business. You're talking about technologies that are not so difficult to understand when you think about how do you translate it out. And that was really our role when we wrote our book, was to translate complex science into easy-to-understand terms, yet leaving the science intact so you can read it at any level and understand it. And it is an important book. And, again, if I can give that number for folks to get that, I sure would like to.
1: Yeah, you can. Of course you can. We're not done. You're not done. We can't leave it here. East of the Rockies, if you've got a quick question for Dr. Nick Begich, you're on the air. Where are you calling from, please?
7: This is Dave in Illinois.
1: Hi, Dave.
7: Hi. I have a computer program that I've had for a few years. It's designed to allow a person basically to manipulate his own moods by flashes of light on the computer monitor.
1: Yes.
3: Right.
7: And I was wondering, I've used it, and it does work, definitely. It operates between 1 and 30 hertz.
3: Right. It's a brain entrainment device, and there's numbers of those that you can get now. They're fairly well available, both in using light-sound combinations, and also using electric current. And they're being used in a number of ways. There's also a whole system of electroacupuncture, electrolaser acupuncture, applying the same principles to creating very large effects with very small inputs.
1: All right, and so that the doctor stand by, so that the audience understands the magnitude of what we're talking about. The science is real. The project is real. The scale is absolutely enormous. This affects people's thinking. You know, what they used to call mind control in the science fiction books, that's what we're talking about. Angels Don't Play This Harp. My guest is Dr. Nick Begich. He will be back, as will we.
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1: Sally Ho in the nighttime, all night live talk radio. It's your turn with Dr. Nick Begich. He's in Alaska. He's co-authored a book called Angels Don't Play This Harp. Have you ever felt a sudden, unexplainable mood swing? Could it have been harp? Yes, it could be. Are they going to run up the power and run up the bill and really get going with harp? Well, that is the plan. Will it get funded? Some people say no. Others say the funding to continue harp and enlarge harp is a done deal. I think I'm one of those people. I'm sure it's going to get funded. If this is really what they say it is, you know it's going to get funded. We'll be back to Dr. Begich in a moment. Back now to Alaska and Dr. Nick Begich. Doctor?
2: How are you?
1: Very well, thank you. You're doing quite a marathon here. But this is, I think this is very, very important. It's something the American people have got to know about. And a lot of people out there listening, probably their eyes glaze over a little at the technical details. But, folks, this is, I guess, Tesla technology being applied in a, I don't want to say a haphazard, but in terms of the effect it's going to have on our Earth, a kind of a irresponsible way. I mean, without knowing what you're doing to the environment you've got to live in, it's a little irresponsible. Would you use that word?
2: Yeah, and you know, it's going to lead me to two points that we've missed. The first point is, you know, has the government tried this kind of irresponsible thing in Alaska before?
1: Have they?
2: And let's talk about that. In 1960, early 1960s, Edward Teller, who was like the father of the nuclear age, if you will, came to Alaska with the idea of detonating 6 thermal nuclear bombs to create a bay here, to excavate a bay. The University of Alaska Fairbanks, which is the same university that's supporting this project through their Geophysical Institute, supported that project. Now, anyone proposing that in 1996, they'd be laughed out of the room as totally insane.
1: Absolutely.
2: And yet, here they were. And the only people that stopped that project in the early 60s was the biological team that happened to be assigned to that project, who was able to raise enough of an international complaint, if you will, that they actually shut it down and didn't do it. Instead, they made the experiments, actually, unfortunately, Art, in your neighborhood in Nevada.
1: Yes.
2: But they didn't do it here, and it was stopped by biological scientists. And Edward Teller came to Alaska just at the beginning of the HARP project, announcing this wonderful new weapon system that they could operate on the North Slope of Alaska. And I believe it was this system. And what's interesting about that is when you look at the patents about the ideal location for these kinds of transmitters, it's the North Slope of Alaska, because it's at the North Slope of Alaska where the magnetic lines of force intersect the Earth. The closer you can get to that, the easier it is to get the energy into those magnetic lines of force, because it's intended to travel along them to create this huge effect over a large area. The other point that they make is that it just so happens that the North Slope of Alaska is holding trillions and trillions of cubic feet of natural gas without a market. They're not moving that gas anywhere but pumping it right back into the ground, because there's no gas line coming out of Alaska. The other thing that people may not be aware of is there's a lot of national debate on opening the ANWR, which is a wildlife refuge. When you look at the map of Alaska on the right side of Prudhoe Bay, where the oil is, and we're pumping 2 million barrels of oil at peak out of there right now, about 1.5 million barrels a day. But on the left-hand side is the Naval Petroleum Reserve, the National Petroleum Reserve, which has numbers of wells that have been capped off but drilled to delineate fields that covers a vast, vast area. Excuse me. When you look at that area, it's the size of many states. Maybe as big as the state of, let me think here, a state to give it some proportional reference, probably the size of Wisconsin, sitting there, that's basically petroleum reserve. So, and here it is. It's a Naval Petroleum Reserve. Within the middle of that reserve, this system is designed to be modular, movable, and to be able to add on to it incrementally without throwing away any of the old components. In other words, they can move this to set up a site. It didn't take that long. It took about 3 months to erect, most of the time spent putting in a gravel pad. So here you have the ideal location, the necessary energy reserves owned by the federal government to affect this kind of system. And what Teller was telling us was that they were going to put them across the northern portion of Alaska, which in fact would give you huge power capabilities, because there are these generators that they have now that weigh about 40,000 pounds that'll generate 10 megawatts of power. And remember, a megawatt in is a gigawatt out.
1: That's right.
2: So here you have the ability to set up these facilities across the North Slope. And these gas fields, these aren't like oil fields in some parts of the world that pump out, you know, a 25, 50 barrels of oil a day and a little bit of natural gas. These are pumping out thousands of barrels of oil per well per day, and many, many, many cubic feet of natural gas potential that's being reinjected in the field. So one gas well could generate the kind of gas necessary to produce the electricity to produce this kind of effect. And they're small enough.
1: So in other words, they've got the natural resources to drive the generators to produce the power they need to do what they're about to do.
2: Exactly. And the other part is these are the old dew line sites where they had the radar sites to protect us from incoming. So they already have airstrips, infrastructure. Everything is already in place.
1: I've got you. All right, let's go back to the phones. East of the Rockies, you're on the air with Dr. Nick Begich. Hi.
3: Hi.
1: Where are you?
3: I'm from Minnesota, out of KFTP.
1: Yes, sir.
3: Yes, what concerns me, and from a lot of studies of my own, is that using this heart program, I'd like to ask Dr. Begich, if that couldn't be used in Bosnia, Croatia, and Serbia, where you not only have their armies and their people, but you're also going to have the Russians in there along with the Americans.
1: That's true.
3: Now, can that be zeroed in certain areas, either on the masses in certain cities,
1: all right.
3: Also individuals, so their actions or reactions can be controlled? And also, does Mr. Gingrich, President Clinton, and those high up in office in American politics know about this right now?
1: All right, that's a good question. We'll hold it there. First, he raises a very interesting question with respect to Bosnia. If you can use HAARP technology to irritate human beings, to drive them to irrational acts even, and we certainly have lots of irrational acts going on in this country and elsewhere, totally irrational, could it be used the other way around?
2: Yes.
1: In other words, could you calm people, literally almost putting them into a comatose or sleep state?
2: Yes, you can. In fact, there was a device used by the Russians during the Vietnam War called the LIDA device, L-I-D-A. And that device was used for placing prisoners of war in trance, and it was using a radio frequency to do it. And what it did is put them in trance, put them in a very relaxed sleep state where then they could extract intelligence from them. What has happened since then is the development of a new class of weapons that are, you know, HAARP is like the biggest one there is, but, you know, scaling it down to battlefield-type equipment, the answer is yes. I believe that the U.S. government and other governments have this technology now. And this, you know, and this kind of begs the other question, and you know, my area of research before jumping into this project was electrophysiology, and basically the bright side of this technology, in the sense that what's going on with brain entrainment technologies, there's a whole array of equipment and research happening all over the world. I just returned from a conference in Sri Lanka that was an alternative medicine conference, 67 countries represented, talking about all of the things that are happening in these areas. And there's a lot going on. This same basic knowledge, the same basic science can be applied to living systems in a positive way. The kinds of things that are happening with this technology, dealing with, say, hyperactive children, for instance, where their brainwave frequencies are at a higher rate than they need to be, and they can't get focused and they can't concentrate.
1: Right.
2: These same brain entrainment technologies, when deliberately used in a positive way, can slow that brain activity into the range where a child can learn.
1: Most technologies, powerful technologies, they can be used for the good or the bad.
2: Exactly.
1: All right. West of the Rockies, you're on the air with Dr. Nick Begich. Hi.
4: Yes, good morning, Art. Quick comment. Incidentally, I guess you knew that Secretary Perry came out of the exotic weaponry part of the Pentagon when they put him in. But
1: yes.
4: You know, going back a few years in this, resonances were noted in geophysical magnetic measurements, gravitational measurements, and this sort of thing. And the people wonder how, you know, a little bit of power, and of course, even a gigawatt at many gigawatts are relatively small compared to nature's forces. But still, when you're exciting resonances, and people could do this by holding down a piano string an octave away and slam a string either side, and they will find that the resonance of that string is affected. But there was a book written called The Body Electric by Robert Becker, and a chapter called Maxwell's Silver Hammer might be of interest to people, and I suggest that they get the book.
2: We quote Becker extensively in our text. We quote his book, Cross Currents, in particular. And, you know, all of what you're saying is correct, and it's the idea of small input, large output, and if it's at the right frequency in the right way, you can create profound effects.
1: And you think that's exactly what HARP is going to do?
2: Exactly. And what we had said earlier, and I think several hours ago,
1: yes,
2: was the idea that Jose Delgado, while working at Yale University, one of the brightest folks in terms of this kind of technology, in terms of brain entrainment and manipulation of brain patterns, found that energy levels at 1/50th, 1/50 of the Earth's naturally occurring energy, was sufficient as long as the energy was rhythmic. You know, or the frequency was rhythmic and in the right waveform. So in that sense, you know, we have tremendously more energy available with HARP and systems like HARP to create those effects.
1: Well, to imagine that our government would not, given the opportunity, like to be able to control behavior around the world or in areas of conflict remotely, electronically, to imagine they would not move forward in these areas, you would have to be one of the more naive people walking the face of the planet. Wildcard Line, you're on the air with Dr. Nick Begich. Hi.
5: Hi, KABC Los Angeles.
1: Yes, sir.
5: Two questions, Dr. Begich. Would this HARP have any effect on what they call the Schumann resonance? And also, Vladimir Zhirinovsky, that Russian, mentioned in a speech one time a thing called an ellipton. Now, would that be similar to what you're talking about, that beam weapon, or like a scalar weapon?
2: Okay, let's take the first part of the question first, and you're going to have to restate it because now it's getting late.
1: the Schumann resonance.
2: Okay, Schumann resonance.
5: Right.
2: The answer is yes, okay? But, you know, the Schumann resonance, that 7.83 hertz, which is sort of the natural pulsation of the Earth, it does vary from place to place slightly, okay?
5: Okay.
2: But if you zero in on that resonance and you are pulsing energy at the same frequency, then you're disturbing the Earth itself. And in other words, you can create this small input again, large output. If they hit that window frequency that's at the right pulsation of already naturally occurring frequencies, they can create a very large output. And that's where, when we were talking earlier, could it create a pole shift? Could it create some kind of a magnetic shift or some kind of other, you know, potential disaster? I think the answer is yes. If it's at the right frequency, right energy level, that resonance effect is extremely powerful. Now, going back to the question about Zhirinovsky and what he was saying, I believe this is exactly the class of weapons and weapons similar to this that he was speaking about. And I think the scalar technologies, which is a whole nother area that you know, we could spend 4 hours on that as well. And it's an area that, from my perspective, I just don't have enough. It would take me another year of research to come back and talk 4 hours and feel like I could be halfway intelligent about it. But the fact is, that's a whole new area, And there's a lot of things going on in that area. I believe that our government, Soviet government, and other developed governments have those kinds of technologies. But the HARP system itself, generating scalar waves is kind of the wrong word, but scalars, is certainly one of the capabilities when you think of them creating standing waves using two of these, you know, creating those scalar effects.
1: All right, you had a second part of the question?
5: I was just going to tell them, if you get a chance, watch a science fiction movie called Quiet Earth. It's not exactly dealing with this, but it's kind of similar.
1: Same idea. All right. Thank you. Thank you very much for the call. East of the Rockies, you're on the air with Dr. Nick Begich. Hello?
6: Yeah. I wanted to say, if you direct a beam towards Moscow accidentally on wrong frequencies, can the mood swings make it so bad that they fire nuclear weapons at us?
1: Well, I suppose you wouldn't want to irritate the Russians any more than you had to, would be the answer to that. Whether you cause them to fire nuclear weapons, I think, is a very different kind of question, impossible to answer. West of the Rockies, you're on the air with Dr. Would have been. Wildcard Line, you're on the air with Dr. Nick Begich. Hi.
7: Hello. How's it going tonight? This is Downtown Dave in Anchorage, Alaska.
1: Well, all right. Anchorage to Anchorage.
2: How are you doing, Dave?
7: Good, good. Nick, I'm the guy that laid your carpet and introduced you to the Art Bell Show.
2: Oh, great. Yeah, yeah, I do remember you. How are you doing?
7: Good. I never imagined you'd be on Art Bell. But what do you think are the religious implications of Project HARP, like your comments? Thank you.
1: All right. Religious implications?
2: Well, you know, I've read most of the major religions to some degree in terms of study, and a lot of the minor religious philosophies. And kind of where I'm at is, you know, people kind of arrive at the same point from a lot of different directions. And there's a lot. And, you know, we're at the end of the millennium. There's a lot of speculation in religious quarters and by psychics, by all kinds of people. And then here we are on the science side of that equation. And yet we're coming, you know, we're sort of converging on the same sort of conclusion.
1: Yeah, I've always really wondered whether someday science will reach out and touch religion or the other way around. It might happen. We've got to move quickly here. West of the Rockies, you're on the air with Dr. Begich. Where are you calling from?
8: I'm calling from Fairbanks.
1: Alaska. All right, good. Go ahead.
8: You mentioned that this project could be used to control people's attitudes.
1: Yes.
8: Well, what if the government wanted to go ahead with their plans to establish a new world order? Could this be used to control people's attitudes to accept that?
2: You know, that book I quoted earlier called Between Two Ages by Zbigniew Brzezinski, people who have that political belief structure in terms of new world order will immediately zero in on Brzezinski as being one of the big players in that whole line of thinking in terms of having that happen. If people read that book, it was written in 1970, and it sort of lays out what he expects to happen over the next 25 years. And, you know, if you read it, he could have been a psychic because he laid it out so clearly as to what would happen both culturally, economically, and socially, both in the United States and globally. It's scary.
1: I would doubt that they could focus specifically an idea into somebody's head, but certainly making them generally compliant or placid certainly would seem to be within the realm of the current capability of the technology you're talking about they're working on now. Would that be accurate, do you think?
2: With HARP as it stands, yes. But let's talk about a technology that was developed as far back as 1958.
1: All right, let's do that right after the break. We've got 30 more minutes with Dr. Begich from Alaska. Angels Don't Play This HARP is the book he co-authored. Pretty strange stuff. Eclectic. But that's what we do. We'll be right back.
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1: Angels don't play this harp. Advances in Tesla technology. Co-authored by Dr. Nick Begich, who is my guest, and we've got just blazing phone lines here, so we're going to try to concentrate this last half hour on those. Now, Doctor, we've got a lot of people on the line, so let's try in the last bit here to run through a bunch of calls. How about it?
2: That sounds great.
1: All right, then here we go. On the first-time caller line, you're on the air with Dr. Begich. Hi.
3: Hi.
1: Where are you?
3: I'm in Salt Lake City, Utah.
1: All right.
3: A quick question. In the future, if I call an 800 number, am I west or east?
1: You're west.
3: Okay. I remember about a year ago this last summer, in the summer of 94, rather.
1: Yes, sir.
3: We had a lot of people calling you over a couple-week period saying that they were just feeling generally uneasy.
1: Oh, yes. I do recall that. Yes.
3: That they were feeling. I remarked at the time because I had been having similar feelings. I went, gee, what is that? And there was never anything anybody could pin on that. Doctor, could this be related?
2: Okay, the HARP facility did not start operating. The first test was December 15th, 1994.
1: Ah, yes, but you said there were other...
2: Exactly. So there are other radio frequency transmitters. It would be more unbelievable to suspect that they didn't have smaller units than battlefield use at this particular juncture. And there's a lot of speculation that they utilized smaller systems for the Gulf War and some of these larger systems for other experimentation.
1: Battlefield HARP, so to speak, huh?
2: Right. And, you know, and what we did in the text is we touched on those things, but we really delineate between what speculation and what the facts are. And as we roll through the book, each place where there's a fact, we footnote it right at the bottom of the page so a person can go right to it and know where we drew it from.
1: All right.
2: And it's cleanly laid out so that those kinds of questions can get answered.
1: All right, good. West of the Rockies, you're on the air with Dr. Nick Begich. Where are you calling from, please?
4: Maui, Hawaii.
1: Maui, Hawaii, okay.
4: Yeah, my name is Tim. Doctor, I've got a couple questions for you. And of course, I don't know if you folks remember or not, but when the Daily Briefing Officer came out at the end of the air war, and when they were ready to start the ground war in the Middle East war, the Daily Briefing Officer stated that now we're going to turn on the PSYOPs. He caught himself very quickly, began to change his approach of what he was saying, and it, of course, was very mysterious that they all just surrendered after they were dug in and entrenched for a long time, but that's not
1: true.
4: My question.
1: It is a good point, though.
4: Yeah,
2: very good point.
4: And that can be documented, by the way. That is on tape. We're down here in Hawaii. I'm an electromagnetic engineer, and we've been keyed into this thing since about March or April. And I've read your, not your book, but I've read your article in the Tesla Extraordinary Science, and gotten some additional information. I've also read the Eastland patents completely, and I understand them, of course. And the thing is that we're hearing here, actually hearing, and I'd say it's 4 out of 10 people are hearing a very high frequency pitched sound. In my mind, I used to work in the studios, it sounds like it's about anywhere from 14 to 16K, meaning as far as kilohertz are concerned, an audible frequency. Excuse me. But the thing that we're finding is that when we take a regular audio spectrum analyzer, we're not able to at all identify this frequency in terms of any amplitude over normal base ambient amplitude of all sound.
1: Let me stop you and ask you, throughout the Hawaiian Islands on Maui, how widespread?
4: It's everywhere. We can even go down into deep gulches and ravines where there is absolutely no RF. And by the way, we have a 14 gigahertz spectrum analyzer. We're trying to get a 50 Ka band spectrum analyzer amp so that we can see if this is a much higher frequency. But we were able to take an automobile radar unit, which will detect Ka band, which is between 43 and 50-some gigahertz.
1: Right.
4: And we were able to find certain carrier waves, but they were coming off the top of the crater here. I think you're familiar with Maui, sir.
2: Right.
4: And, or I believe you're going to come here shortly. Anyway.
2: Right,

0: The tests that we've done virtually everywhere, not only on this island but on other islands, with the spectrum analyzer and with other various detector devices, have literally evaded us as to the source of what we're hearing. And there are far too many people here who are in fact hearing it for it to be simply anomalous and in my hearing. I worked in studios in Los Angeles for years, and I keyed and tuned up my ears to hear very slight nuances of sound changes. And the bottom line here is that this is so loud at night when the actual ambient noise level or noise floor of the environment that I live in,
1: right.
0: And Maui is a very quiet place because we don't have a lot of traffic and things here, that sometimes I find myself literally waking in the middle of the night. I've also had myself, during the middle of the day, literally go into brain lock, literally where I have had no ability to understand who I was, where I was, and I was in my own house. I was going to the refrigerator, as it turned out, and it lasted for 10 seconds. And I shook it off, meaning I shook my head and I go, what in the world is going on here? But it was very strange. We also periodically, in surveying people, have found that people have had strange pains in their side of their head on the left side, a pain that periodically maybe only happens once a month, but the pressure and the pain of it is so great that you literally feel like you're going to drop to the floor.
1: All right. Well,
0: and, so I'd just like to know, I think that in studying how they're projecting this pattern, this beam, many times I think they may be testing it out over the ocean, possibly, or on a grid line or flux line over the ocean, and I think that something is going on here on a full-time basis.
1: All right, sir.
0: They're also building a particle accelerator on top of the crater here.
1: All right, thank you. That's from Maui. That's quite a story.
2: If I can respond to that, I've heard rumor that there is a small RF transmitter being used on Maui. I'll be there sometime in early March to lecture. But when you talk about the impact on individuals, and because you're technically oriented, there's a patent that you should look up. It's number 3393279, and it was issued to Patrick Flanagan on July 16, 1968. And what it is it's for a device called a neurophone that was also written up in the September 14, 1962 copy of Life magazine. And the neurophone is a device that takes sound, digitizes that sound, and then inputs it through any nerve ending where it ends up in the brain. So it sounds like you're hearing something, but it's done with an electromagnetic digitized transmission.
1: Right.
2: And when he first invented this device, it was in the late 50s, and he applied for a patent, and it took him 7 years to finally get that patent. And what happened is the patent office denied it, said it'd never work. He took the device in, asked if there was a deaf employee or someone deaf on the staff that they could test this with. They had one, a deaf person, came in, they hooked him up to the neurophone. For the first time in 15 years, the guy could hear. They immediately opened the case file, granted him the patent. Subsequently, he then applied a month later for a second patent that he had developed working in a Navy project on dolphin speech through Tufts University. That was an even finer sound quality. I mean, very fine sound quality. Immediately upon filing, the United States Navy seized it under a national security order for 6 years and locked it up. And that technology has been around a long time. And I was with Patrick 2 weeks ago and tried one of these neurophones.
1: Yes.
2: And it works as advertised. You hook it up. I hooked it up to my thumbs, and there are two electrodes with capacitors. It took Joukowsky, ran the sound through the conditioner, which was the neurophone, into the electrodes, and it was like when you imagine a piece of music in your head, forget concentrating on it and crank the volume up 10 notches, and that's what you get in a neurophone. And he's mentioned, and this technology is mentioned in our book, as sort of an indicator of what has the U.S. government done since 1967 when they originally seized that patent. What have they done to develop that technology, and could they have developed it wireless? And we don't know the answer to that, but we do know the technology existed then. In fact, that technology and the other things that Patrick has developed over the years is the subject of a forthcoming book. It's our next project that's coming out sometime in the spring.
1: All right. East of the Rockies, you're on the air with Dr. Nick Begich. Hi.
3: Hello, Art. Hello, Doctor. This is Dorothy in Liberal, Kansas.
1: Hi, Dorothy.
3: I have a similar story to your fellow in Maui. Two different things here. At least three times since last winter, a friend and myself had witnessed something like lines in the sky, radiating from the ground up and then being intersected like a grid in the sky at least three different times, last winter, in the spring, and then this past summer. At the one time that we noticed, it was just several days later, that the temperature shot up to about 90 degrees in January. Now, tomorrow, it's going to be about 85 here. The other thing is, people are getting ill here. And whatever this is, it's affecting the ears, total disorientation. And I do have a place over on my left side of my head that starts burning and stinging and hurts periodically. Don't know what it is.
2: You know, we've heard these reports out of Oregon. We've heard them out of New Mexico, now Kansas, and Maui as well. You know, I don't have an answer for it because the way I approach things is I try to stay, you know, quantitative. If I can show something that's really solid. What I can tell you is there were various campaigns on the HEART Project that did run in December. They did run, you know, through the winter. There was additional campaigns in the spring and in the summer. So, you know, could it be? Maybe. But, you know, it is speculation. But I would suggest this, that, again, when you've got all of these things happening naturally in the environment, and then you have this addition of a small amount of energy, could these effects occur? The answer is absolutely yes.
1: All right,
2: the technology is there.
1: Hold on just a moment. We'll be right back to you. My guest is Dr. Nick Begich. All right, trying to squeeze in as much as we can here, Doctor. From Madison, Wisconsin, you're on the air with Dr. Nick Begich. Hi.
4: Thanks to you, Art, for getting this out on the air. It's like getting a lottery to get through.
1: Yeah.
4: Okay. You're getting so big. You're so successful. Anyway, listen, this is the state that experienced possibly the ELF project in a big way. The first time they turned it on, we had huge downburst winds, 60 miles an hour. We had thunderstorms. We had lightning and thunder, even in the winter. And, you know, I'm wondering what the correlation between Project ELF here and Project HARP there is. Are they really identical projects?
2: What you have here is
4: One other question, too. But go ahead.
1: Well, one at a time.
2: What you have here is a much more advanced technology. I mean, it's like comparing a UNIVAC computer filling up a warehouse to a pocket calculator in terms of concentrating the power. They've just gone so much further with the technologies that what they can do with this tool is it's much more controllable, much more versatile. It just has the capabilities, you know, are just incredible. And it's, you know, going back to what they originally built in Wisconsin, it was predominantly a communication device that did have a number of these side effects. But I don't believe at that point in the game that they were really looking so much for that as maybe just playing with it, trying to see where the perimeters were. But this, I believe, was deliberately designed to create all of these effects that over the last 30 and 40 years they've been building towards. The only thing they were lacking were these last few patents that gave them the capacity to focus that energy and deliver it to the ionosphere so they could create a global effect. And, you know, what this speaks to is a document that we found, and it was one of the last documents we found, which was put together by the United States military, and it's called The Revolution in Military Affairs and Conflicts Short of War. And it was put out by the U.S. Army War College. And what it discusses is that in order to introduce these kinds of new technologies, it will require a revolution in the way people view things. And what specifically that means is that in order to introduce technologies that have these kinds of effects, they have to change the way the American people mm-hmm. look at the world. And what they specifically say in that document is that without changing the way Americans look at the world and look at their freedoms, these kinds of new technologies will be resisted. And so in this document that the government put together, it's a 36-page document, well-resourced. We provide it as one of our sort of resource materials to book buyers, and it's sort of referenced in the back. But it really lays out what their intention is, and their intention is to introduce these new weapons by first changing the way the public will view them, by creating an environment
1: where
2: we'll accept them.
1: All right, we're very short on time. You had a second part?
4: I work in the mental health industry, or I used to, and I'm wondering if a lot of crazy people aren't like the canaries in the mine in this situation, because I noticed when I was working in a group home for retarded adults that after they turned ELF on, a lot of them just started acting stranger and stranger, and I always wondered if it had anything to do with that, and I'm just wondering if there's just a level level of resistance that certain people have to this, and I'll get off. Thanks.
2: Yeah,
1: right, thank you.
2: Each person, you can look at each person as a transducer, something that changes energy from one form to another, and each of us is unique and different. So how we each individually handle energy is unique and different. It's like in Maui, 4 out of 10 people hear the thing and the rest, the other 6 don't. It's because their physiology is such, biochemically and electromagnetically, they're more sensitive in certain areas. Likewise, I think a lot of mental illness and what we were finding in a lot of, it's so new, I mean, it's just leading edge, but what they're finding is that by manipulating brain frequencies deliberately and with understanding, they can change brain states and make unhealthy people healthy and vice versa. So
1: there's a lot
2: going on.
1: It cuts both ways. All right, maybe one more very quickly. West of the Rockies with Dr. Begich. Hello.
5: Yes, Rico Art. Can you hear me?
1: I can hear you. Where are you?
5: I'm calling from Phoenix, Arizona.
1: Phoenix, all right. Go ahead. Real quick.
5: Okay, previously on one of your shows, you had someone who talked about the tunnels, underground bases.
1: Yes.
5: And that they do exist, et cetera. And the closing down of some of the military bases didn't seem like it was something we should be doing at the time.
1: Right.
5: But if this is capable of creating a complete disorientation among us, number one, could it possibly be used to disorient a certain amount of the population here in America so that the certain echelon or special people are allowed to escape to the tunnels if there is a coming global catastrophe?
1: All right. Very quickly, Doctor, because we're about out of time.
2: Basically, you know, I don't know the earlier show, but can it disrupt my mental function, a large percentage of the population? The answer to that is yes.
1: All right. I want to tell you, it has been enlightening, to say the least, a little frightening, a little hopeful. But and so I don't know how to feel about it. I guess it's going to go on whether we want it to or not. That's, I guess, the way I feel. I mean, we might write letters to congressmen or senators, but the bottom line is I'll bet this sucker gets funded no matter what we do, Doctor. So we're going to come back to you at some point as you find out more, which you're doing, I know.
2: Yes, indeed.
1: With input, and I'm sure you want input from other people.
2: You bet. If people call that number and get our mailing address off of that message system, we sure would like to hear from you. If you have something out there that you believe we need to know about, we sure would like to have it, and we'll get it out to the American people.
1: Dr. Begich, it has been a pleasure. Thank you.
2: Thank you very much.
1: All right, everybody. Thank you. It has been a pleasure. We'll be back with A Dreamland on Sunday. And then the regular syndicated program Monday night, Tuesday morning. Thank you all for a wonderful week of talk radio. And from the high desert, good night, America.

0: 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Tonight featuring Coast to Coast AM from December 5th, 1995.
1: From the high desert and the great American Southwest, good evening, or in more cases than not, good morning, and welcome to another edition of the best in live overnight talk radio. Actually, I think the biggest, too. We're picking up a couple of more. One that we lost some time ago is back again, KUGR in Green River, Wyoming. Welcome back to the network. Good to have you. And we have picked up, though I don't have the call letters, I'm sorry. We're about to go on the air in Colorado Springs in a big way. And so we'll let you know about that tomorrow. Totaling now 241 affiliates. Yikes. Stretching from Tahiti and the Hawaiian Islands all the way to the U.S. Virgin Islands, south into South America, north to the pole. That more or less covers it. I've got a lot to do, so let's get going. Bosnia troops and supplies really are moving very quickly now toward an area laden with about 6,000 landmines. In Fort Sill, Oklahoma, troops are beginning to get inoculations, making out wills. That is the group that goes to defuse bombs. They're going to be busy, busy, busy people. Now, I told you the BBC will tell you things that you don't hear elsewhere, and the BBC is reporting that the U.S. has far more troops on the ground now than the U.S. is actually reporting. We now admit, by the way, to you tell me, but it's somewhere between 30 and 40,000 troops that will be in and around Bosnia by mid-December, 30 to 40,000. Now, you know, these are not minor differences. In other words, we talked about 20,000 troops, right? Now it's 30,000, or if you want to include support troops, it's up around 40,000. This is already, you know, it's mission creep. Well, not really mission, it's troop creep. But in a way, that is certainly mission creep, isn't it? General Norman Schwarzkopf, of Desert Storm fame, apparently is going to be doing assessments for NBC. They probably have hired him. And yesterday he said, "My concern is, you know, our military now is 30% smaller than during Desert Storm." Now, that's a third, almost a third smaller. He said, if we get deeper and deeper into Bosnia, what's going to happen if Kim Il-sung decides to come roaring across the DMZ in Korea or Saddam makes a move? It is a valid question, he said, to ask whether we could handle it. Think about that. He said, I heard the president say one of the things that guarantees that it's going to be a safe operation, Bosnia, is that we are so well armed. To which the general said, I should like to remind you, we were also well armed in Vietnam. You know how many casualties we took. And he cautioned, this whole thing may not go at all the way we expect. The president speaking today stressed the compassionate angle of the Bosnian incursion. Presidents Ford and Bush both gave their support. Senator Dole, stumbling a little bit, was going to have a vote, wanted to have a vote, actually, to support the president in the Senate. But, uh-oh, he doesn't have the votes, so he has delayed that vote until next week. Dole also wants an exit strategy that includes arming the Bosnians. Our president, Clinton, still opposes arming the Bosnians. So in other words, on exit, the president would like to leave the Bosnians in their present military condition. Now think about that. That means we leave and the Serbs get to slaughter again? And this is something that I bet many of you or most of you have never heard. Some of you will have heard it. And I think this morning, it is appropriate that you do hear it. This is a letter written by Bill Clinton. It was published in the press when he was governor of Arkansas and a candidate for the Democratic presidential nomination. It was written to Colonel Eugene Holmes, director of the Reserve Officers Training Corps at the University of Arkansas, on December 3rd, 1969. Now, this is our president speaking. I'm sorry to be so long in writing. I know I promised to let you hear from me at least once a month, and from now on you will. But I've had to have some time to think about this first letter almost daily since my return to England. To resume my studies at Oxford University, I've thought about writing about what I ought to say. First, I want to thank you for saving me from the draft, but also for being so kind and decent to me last summer when I was as low as I've ever been. One thing that made the bond we struck in good faith somewhat palatable to me was my high regard for you personally. In retrospect, it seems that the admiration might not have been mutual had you known a little more about me, my political beliefs and activities. At least you might have thought me more fit for the draft than the ROTC. Let me try to explain. As you know, I worked for 2 years in a very minor position on the Senate Foreign Relations Committee. I did it for the experience and the salary, but also the opportunity, however small, of working every day against a war I opposed and despised, the depth of feeling I had reserved solely for racism in America before Vietnam. I did not take the matter lightly, but studied it carefully. And there was a time when not very many people had more information about Vietnam at hand than I did. I've written and spoken and marched against the war. One of the national organizers of the Vietnam Moratorium is a close friend of mine. After I left Arkansas last summer, I went to Washington to work in the national headquarters of the moratorium, then to England to organize the Americans here for demonstrations October 15th and November 16th. Interlocked with the war is the draft issue, which I did not begin to consider separately until early 1968. For a law seminar at Georgetown, I wrote a paper on the legal arguments for and against allowing, within the Selective Service System, the classification of selective conscientious objection, for those opposed to participation in a particular war, not simply to participation in war in any form. From my work, I came to believe the draft system itself is illegitimate. No government really rooted in limited parliamentary democracy should have the power to make its citizens fight and kill and die in a war they may oppose. A war which even possibly may be wrong. A war which, in any case, does not involve immediately the peace and freedom of the nation. Let me repeat that line of our president's. A war which, in any case, does not involve immediately the peace and freedom of the nation. The draft was justified in World War II because the life of the people collectively was at stake. Individuals had to fight. If the nation was to survive for the lives of their countrymen and their way of life, Vietnam is no such case. Nor was Korea. An example where, in my opinion, certain military action was justified, but the draft wasn't, for the reasons stated above. Because of my opposition to the draft and the war, I am in great sympathy with those who are not willing to fight, kill, and maybe die for their country. In other words, the particular policy of a particular government, right or wrong. Two of my friends at Oxford are conscientious objectors. I wrote a letter of recommendation for one of them to the Mississippi Draft Board, a letter which I am more proud of than anything I ever wrote at Oxford last year. One of my roommates at Oxford University is a draft resister who is possibly under indictment may never be able to go home again. He's one of the bravest men I know. His country needs men like him more than they know. That he is considered a criminal is an obscenity. The decision not to be a resistor, and the related subsequent decisions were the most difficult of my life. I decided to accept the draft in spite of my beliefs for one reason: to maintain my political viability within the system. For years, I've worked to prepare myself for a political life, characterized by both political practical ability, concern for rapid social progress. It is a life I still feel compelled to try to lead. I don't think our system of government is by definition corrupt. However dangerous and inadequate it may have been in recent years, the society may be corrupt, but that is not the same thing. And if that is true, we are all finished anyway. Now, when the draft came, despite political convictions, I was having a hard time facing the prospect of fighting a war that I had been fighting against. That's why I contacted you. ROTC was the only way left in which I could possibly, but not positively, avoid both Vietnam and resistance. Going on with my education, even coming back to Oxford, played no part in my decision to join ROTC. I'm back here, and would have been at Arkansas Law School because there's nothing else I can do. In fact, I'd like to have been able to take a year out, perhaps, to teach in a small college or work on some community action project, and in the process decide whether to attend law school or graduate school and how to begin putting what I have learned to use. But the particulars of my personal life are not nearly as important to me as the principles involved. After I signed the ROTC letter of intent, I began to wonder whether the compromise I had made with myself was not more objectionable than the draft would have been, since I had no interest in the ROTC program in itself, and all I seemed to have done was to protect myself from physical harm. Also, I began to think I had deceived you. Not by lies, there were none, but by failing to tell you all the things I'm writing now. I doubt I had the mental coherence to articulate them then. At that time, after we had made our agreement, and you had sent my 1D deferment to the draft board, the anguish and loss of my self-regard and self-confidence really set in. I hardly slept for weeks, and was kept going by eating compulsively and reading until exhaustion brought sleep. Finally, on September 12th, I stayed up all night writing a letter to the chairman of my draft board, saying basically what is in the preceding paragraph, thanking him for trying to help in a case where he really couldn't, stating that I couldn't do the ROTC after all, and would he please draft me as soon as possible. Well, I never mailed that letter, but I did carry it on me every day until I got on a plane to return to England. I didn't mail the letter because I didn't see, in the end, how my going into the Army and maybe going to Vietnam would achieve anything except a feeling that I had punished myself and gotten what I deserved. So I came back to England to try to make something of this second year of my Rhodes Scholarship. And that is where I am now, writing to you because you have been good to me and have a right to know what I think and feel. I'm writing to you, too, in the hope that my telling you this story will help you understand more clearly how so many people have come to find themselves loving their country but loathing the military, to which you and other good men have devoted years, lifetimes of the best service you could give. To many of us, it is no longer clear what is service and what is disservice. Or, if it is clear, the conclusion is likely to be illegal. Forgive the length of this letter. There was much to say. There is still a lot to be said, but it can wait. Please say hello to Colonel Jones for me. Merry Christmas. Sincerely, Bill Clinton. Now, I've never read that whole thing on the air before, but I thought somehow I don't even want to say on the eve of the deployment, because it really has begun again around Christmas time. We should try and understand the man who is now sending men and women in America squarely into harm's way, if you want to believe what Norman Schwarzkopf had to say. And I think it helps you to understand the man who wrote that letter. We'll be right back. All right, I've got a number of other things I want to cover with you. By the way, it's a big full moon out there. I don't know if you've gone out to look. Every time I say that, somebody will call me up and say, well, it's not going to be in full until tomorrow. It looks full to me, and that's when I begin saying it is a full moon. And that, in fact, is when people begin to react to it. So I expect some reaction this morning. I saw a story on CNN earlier tonight. I think it was their 9 o'clock newscast that blew me away. And I don't blow away that easily these days. Story comes from Kalamazoo, Michigan. It was the story of a mother who had a baby. A little premature, I believe. The baby had some sort of respiratory problem and stopped breathing and died. Now, I swear to you, what you're about to hear is true. In other words, it was reported on CNN as absolute truth. It's probably still running on CNN, if you want to see it. The baby died. It stopped breathing. The doctors declared it dead. There they have a kind of a bonding experience that occurs between a mother and her dead infant. And the hospital there allows the mother to hold the dead child and sort of bond with it. You know, some sort of, I mean, she carried the child for 9 months, so it is not surprising to me that that is a psychologically healing thing for a woman to do. And to become acquainted with a baby she will never see grow up well. This child turned totally purple, stopped breathing for 3.25 hours. In other words, it was really dead. The mother was holding the child, and it was 3.25 hours later, and suddenly there was a gasping sound. The doctors and nurses standing nearby, totally freaked out, they grabbed the baby from the grieving mother, put it on life support, and as of right now, it's doing fine. They have no idea, nor can they for a while, whether there is any brain damage. Now, I don't know what word you would use to describe this, but the one I don't hesitate to use is miracle. What other possible explanation could there be? Nobody. Nobody dies for over 3 hours and comes back. And if you think that's even remotely possible, then we should worry that we are burying a lot of people alive, cremating them, beginning to process them for burial. I have never in all of my born days seen such a story. But I guarantee you, in good faith, I just relayed the details to you as given by CNN. Now, my word is miracle. If you have another word you would use to describe that story, I would like to hear it. How do you react to that? How could that happen in this world?
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1: Good news for me. A new Gallup poll out says 49% of all Americans, that's half, are having trouble sleeping. That's as of 1995 and up from 36% in 1991. They attribute it to job stress related sort of stuff. So half the American people are having trouble sleeping. And I bet a bunch of them listen to this program. So I guess that's good for me, bad for you. I don't know. All right, I have some quickening news. This is from Reuters a few moments ago. A growing dome of lava in Montserrat's rumbling volcano threatens to send rock slides and lava flows down the mountain's eastern flank, according to the governor of the Caribbean island Tuesday. About 4,000 residents of the tiny British colony remained out of their homes on the south end as a result of the second major evacuation since seismic activity began to erupt in the Chances Peak volcano in July. The governor there, in a phone conversation from Montserrat, told Reuters that scientists reported an increase in volcanic activity overnight, and two lava domes appeared to be merging, heightening the threat that the crater would begin to crumble. The Chances Peak is full of cracks now, Savage said. Bits of rock will start to fall off the dome, which will produce rock slides or flows. A lot of the existing structure is going to come down. Also, this one just in. There has been a 6-point, let me get it straight, 4 earthquake in Indonesia. 6.4 magnitude in Indonesia. And while it is not of the 8-point variety, it does follow in the pattern that we are now becoming so familiar with. I thought you might be interested in this from Australia, down in Standeo country. First, this, by the way, is their news service from Sydney. First, the horses lost their appetite. Then they began to twitch. That turned into convulsions. The animals flailing in their stalls. Within 2 weeks, their lungs hemorrhaged, and they drowned in their own blood, which gushed from their mouths and nostrils. Then the disease, a new one apparently, struck the horses' handlers, eating holes in their lungs until they choked to death. So we may have, we're waiting to see, yet another new, weird, hemorrhagic type a virus on our hands. They're trying to find out. This from Dan in Pacifica. Art today, California had 3 quakes, all just around the 3 magnitude range, one off the coast of Eureka, the other in Sonoma County, and the other in Palm Springs. If you draw a line beginning in the north and terminating in the south, it matches Gordon Scallion's predicted earthquake line for multiple large quakes. Just thought I'd drop that in. Well, okay, I've got a lot more here, but I will hold it. That ought to be sufficient. I thought a kind of a profile on the president at this point during those years when he faced the possibility of having to do what he is now going to order men and women in America to do, I thought it was appropriate. Doc Berry hated it and said, gee, can't you come up with anything that's new? And so I know that I must have hit the nail right on the head when Doc Barry scratches off a fast, angry fax. I know that it hit the nail right on the head. I use Doc just like a barometer. Thanks, Doc. So, we begin under a full moon. Are you ready? We don't screen calls. We don't know what you want to talk. I have no idea what you want to talk about. As a matter of fact, it is up to you. First-time callers to the program, virgins, should I say virgins and first-time callers? Area code 702-727-1222. The wildcard direct dial lines are area code 702-727-1295. The toll-free West of the Rockies line is 1-800-618-8255. 1-800-618-8255. 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And the magic begins. East of the Rockies, you're on the air. Good morning.
2: Hi, Art. It's Anthony from St. Louis. Long time no talk.
1: Well, it has been a long time. How you doing?
2: Pretty good. Hey, listen. A lot of things have come up over the past couple of months. I got your book. Got today. It was autographed. Excellent job, Art.
1: Oh, thank you. It really is a good
2: book. And I got a ham radio license, too.
1: Oh, my gosh. Did you really?
2: Yeah, I'm only a technician, but...
1: Oh, congratulations, Anthony.
2: Thanks a lot. I'm moving on up. And I'm off to college, too, which means I have Internet access. I've emailed you a couple times, but I'm waiting for a response. But you talking with me tonight is enough. And I pulled a whole bunch of pictures of you off the Internet
1: mm-hmm.
2: and printed it up and put it in my board in my room, and my roommate says it's like a shrine to you. And I'm not fooling you. You
1: a
2: can
1: shrine,
2: ask Roger.
1: Anthony? No, don't make shrines to me, Anthony.
2: Really? Why shouldn't I?
1: Well, actually, I guess you could. You need to develop a chant, though.
2: Yeah.
1: Art.
2: That'll be it. Oh, there's just one little substantial thing that I wanted to talk to you about tonight.
1: One little thing, huh?
2: Yeah, it was about Michael New. I mean, everybody's up there talking about Michael New.
1: Mm.
2: I think you're wrong in the fact Michael New is a great national hero, but I think you did raise a good point about treaty power and the fact that we did ratify the UN treaty. And that dilutes our Constitution. In fact, there's a debate within
1: Anthony,
2: the...
1: Anthony, yeah. What we did, we don't actually have a treaty with the UN.
2: Mm-hmm.
1: What we have is a treaty with member nations of the UN, Anthony. And what I have said for so long and will continue saying again and again and again is that Michael New has disobeyed a lawful, legal order. And the way to protest that, if you don't want any involvement in the UN, is to put pressure on our politicians to withdraw either from the UN or from the treaties that we have signed. Not to join the military, hold your hand up, and swear to obey lawfully given orders, and then not do so.
2: Well,
1: No.
2: Maybe you have that right, but I'm going to let you go, and I just want to say hi to Jeremiah.
1: All right. Thank you very much for the call. So there we are with that one again, Michael New. Look, policy is made out here in the private sector. Policy is made by politicians and by you who vote for those politicians. If the U.S. makes a treaty with nations and says we will do the following, then our armed forces are obligated to do the following. You do not join the service and then refuse a lawful order if you want to, if you object to something. You get out into the private sector, you run for office, you pressure your guy to vote to get us out of these treaties. You do it the lawful way. If you disobey a direct order, you get something called a court-martial, and he deserves it. East of the Rockies, you're on the air.
3: Good evening, Art. This is Dad from Kansas City.
1: Yes, sir.
3: Just have a quick comment and a question for you.
1: Okay.
3: My question involves that baby.
1: Oh,
3: that miraculous
1: yes.
3: child.
1: Yes.
3: Well, I wonder what lodge it belongs to.
1: What lodge it belongs to? And what degree
3: right.
1: what degree Mason it might have been?
3: Well, it'd be first degree probably, being so young, but it's already gone through the resurrection.
1: Well, I really don't know what you would call that, except an outright miracle.
3: Oh, it certainly is. Did you hear about that woman, though? I saw it on one of these tabloid programs. Her baby had died and was dead for about 45 minutes, and they came back, and it was breathing, and it was alive. It has brain damage.
1: Well, this one, 3.25 hours.
3: Do you know how it's doing, like,
1: Well, they don't know yet. The baby,
3: right.
1: though, was totally purple. It was cold to the touch. It was completely dead, had been declared so. No signs of any life for 3.25 hours. And then life came back.
3: Now, see, that seems not so unusual. A lot of times children, when they fall under the ice, you know, they'll...
1: No, this child, sir, was being held at room temperature by its mother.
3: Mm-hmm,
1: dead.
3: That, yeah.
1: Yeah.
3: Children are resilient, that's for sure.
1: Well, all right, thank you. They are not that resilient. Children, with regard to life and death, are very much like the rest of us. Dead is dead, and baby, at 3 1/4 hours, you're really dead. I mean, you're not. That's not even close. That is reanimation. That is a miracle. And I can't conceive that you could come up with any word that would describe anything else for what has occurred in Kalamazoo. Remarkable. Wildcard line, you're on the air. Hello.
4: Hey, Art. This is Alan calling from Chico.
1: Hello, Alan.
4: How you doing tonight?
1: Fine.
4: Yeah, I just called. I'm sitting here thinking about this baby you guys are talking about.
1: Yes.
4: I haven't seen the report on CNN. I've only heard what you've told about it.
1: It's been running. It ran at the 9 o'clock main CNN newscast.
4: Yeah, is this a kind of a work of God here, do you think?
1: I don't have that answer. I'm sorry.
4: What do you believe? What do you believe, Art?
1: I believe in God.
4: But do you believe this?
1: Do I believe this is a work of God?
4: Yeah.
1: I have no other answer.
4: I think.
1: What do you believe, sir?
4: I believe that if you put your mind to something.
1: Yeah.
4: And if you believe in something hard enough, be it religion, be it your lucky coin, I believe anything's possible.
1: All right, well, then you're going to be in lots of trouble. I mean, to suggest that believing in anything strongly enough, God or your lucky coin, they would be at opposite corners, no doubt.
4: No.
1: It's going to get you in a lot of trouble, yeah.
4: Yeah.
1: Well, I appreciate your call. Thank you, and... I wouldn't jump on your belief. I know a lot of people are going to out there. Lucky coins. Rabbit's foots. Black cats. It's all a bunch of devil stuff, Art. Right? So, I don't know. A miracle. It is a miracle. The source of the miracle. Oh, we'd have big old go round about that. Lucky coin? I don't know about that. Wildcard line, you're on the air. Hello.
5: Hi.
1: Hello. Turn your radio off, please.
5: Yeah, it's down.
1: All right. Turn it all the way off.
5: It's all the way off.
1: Well, that's even better. All right.
5: Good morning.
1: Good morning. Where are you?
5: Encinitas, California.
1: Okay.
5: My name's Michael.
1: Yes, Michael.
5: Oh, I'm sorry. I didn't know. I thought you were, like, holding me for a second.
1: Michael, we don't have a screener. When you hear my voice, you're on the air. That's
5: yeah,
1: it.
5: I should have known that. I should have known that. Art, it's there's, like, a whole lot of things going on all over the place. I understand that. It really hits me every day. And I see it in people's lives, you know. It's like I see it in the way people live their lives, you know.
1: What, like what? I mean, what are you talking about exactly?
5: Because, like, I have friend. I'm a musician, okay.
1: Okay.
5: And I'm struggling to, like, try to put some good music out, that especially on the caliber of, like, some of the people that you play, you know, with it you endorse and so far and, you know, so forth and so on.
1: Well, but, there's a lot of struggling musicians and artists out there.
5: Well, you know, but we are intelligent people, and we are born with a weird gene, I guess. I don't know. But,
1: that might be it, a musical gene, I'm sure.
5: Well, you know, but what it comes down to is, like, I watch people almost try to destroy themselves. And it's part of the quickening. It's part of, like where, like, all this comes down to, like, you know, they don't understand what's really happening in the world right now, and I try to explain this to them because...
1: Do you understand what's happening?
5: Well, I don't understand it. I listen to...
1: Well, then how can you explain it to them?
5: Yes, I do. I do. I explain to the point that, like, look, there's major change happening right now, basically what I come down and I tell people, and I...
1: But that's like Bill Clinton trying to explain to GIs why they should be ordered...
5: I have no concept. I mean, as far as what he goes through, I wouldn't even know. But he must have a conscience that is, like, unbelievably wide.
1: Resilient, sir. Very resilient conscience.
5: Because, like, he's like... to what's going on is unbelievable.
1: All right, sir. Thank you very much for the call. Yes, Bill Clinton must have a very resilient conscience. Such a kind way to put it. West of the Rockies, you're on the air. Hi.
6: Oh, hi there. Let me get my friend to turn the radio down here.
1: Yes, if he is a friend, he will do that.
6: He did. Thank you. A couple things and a question for you. One of them is, I don't understand why there's so much worry about the war coming up in Bosnia. I mean, your show Sunday night had to do with HAARP. Why not just aim HAARP there and there's no war?
1: Well, I've thought the same thing, and maybe the answer is, sir, they're just cranking HAARP up now. And they're at low power levels, and they need to get it going. So maybe they're not ready to use it yet.
6: Okay, that could be so. That could be. The other one is about that baby. I'm wondering if, since I do believe in walk-ins, if that child might be a walk-in now. And if it is, that's one heck of a strong walk-in. That's not a soul.
1: I'm afraid I don't understand the term walk-in.
6: Let's see. I believe it was in Revelations by Brad Steiger. The walk-in was a star child who would come in.
1: Oh, I see.
6: Yeah, when a person died or came close to death.
1: Yes.
6: Yeah, like they say, Christ may have been a walk-in. I'm not sure. I don't know.
1: Well, to me, you must, I mean, this child truly was dead. It was, you know, purple. You turn color. You get cold. The heart stops. The brainwave stops. D-E-A-D, dead. 3 1/4 hours in its mother's arms, and after 3 1/4 hours, it takes a breath, begins gasping. That's not just an oddity. That's not just, you know, a quirk.
6: Like, it makes you speechless.
1: Yeah, I don't know what that is. That's a miracle. That's reanimation. That's God's hand, or that's, as you suggest, a walk-in.
6: Yeah.
1: I mean, who can know what that is, but it's really something.
6: It is. And the question I had for you is, going back to the chamber that was found by the Sphinx, connected to the Sphinx.
1: No, sir, it is below the Sphinx.
6: Okay, have you heard what was found inside of that chamber?
1: You don't know about the saucer?
6: Apparently not. I'm asking you, and I'd like to hear about it.
1: Oh, jeez. It's the saucer, of course. No, sir, I have no idea.
6: Okay, well, that's
1: they're investigating. Eduardo Rivera will go over there and they'll open it up or something. I don't know. We're waiting to find out.
6: Okay.
1: All right.
6: Well, thanks a lot.
1: Thank you very much for the call. I know about 50 ufologists out there sat straight up and their blood began to pump when I said that. First time caller line, you're on the air. Good morning.
7: Yeah, Arbel.
1: That's me.
7: Jason from Indio, California.
1: Where? Indio?
7: Yes.
1: Okay.
7: I'm calling about if you heard about the 2 Marines in Hawaii who refused to give the DNA test, the blood for the DNA testing.
1: Really?
7: Yeah, they refused to give it.
1: Why?
7: Because they felt later on down in life the military or any government agency or police department would be able to get access to it.
1: Uh-huh.
7: And later on, using that to incriminate them in any way, you know, as far as them being criminals, or not so far as saying they're criminals, but to commit them to certain...
1: Well, I would say they ought to follow in Michael New's shoes and face a court-martial. You know, if the military wants blood to make a test, it's a lawful order to take it.
7: Yeah, I understand that. I'd support defend the Constitution because I was in the Marines myself.
1: Okay,
7: defend the Constitution against the United States, against all enemies, whosoever. And obey orders from time to time as may be given.
1: Lawful
7: That's
1: orders,
7: an oath
1: yeah.
7: that we take.
1: So, okay. Goodbye. Court martial. You asked my opinion. They joined the service. They held their hand up. They don't want to do what they're ordered to.

0: Premier Radio Networks presents Art Bell, Somewhere in Time. Tonight's program originally aired December 5th, 1995.
1: Tally-ho, everybody. This is Cusco, in case you didn't already know. For those of you who've been getting infected by this music, it is very infectious. Okay, what are we talking about? Well, we're talking about Bosnia, of course. Norman Schwarzkopf was on NBC yesterday with some pretty frightening words about the reduction already in the military and what's going to happen if we get involved in Bosnia, which we are, at already troop levels that are increasing beyond what they told us. And then he said if somebody ought to, should come racing across the DMZ in Korea, where Saddam acts up, we could be in trouble. And Bob Dole has put off the vote on Bosnia because he doesn't have the votes till next week. Try to twist some more arms. Bob Dole needs to twist some more arms, get people over on the Prez's side. I took the trouble in the first hour, and you may rehear it if you get the first hour repeated, to read the letter that Bill Clinton wrote. I thought it was an appropriate time to do it. When he was wiggling out of military service himself. And I think it is very revealing of the man who now orders so many into harm's way. Good time. So hope you heard that. If not, catch the first hour in repeat. The other thing we're talking about is the baby in Kalamazoo, Michigan. Premature. Dead. Purple, not breathing, no brain waves, declared officially dead by the doctors. They've got a special program there where mothers who have was born preemie and mothers who have dead babies are allowed to hold them for hours. It allows them to bond with the child and perhaps reduce the psychological damage to the mother from what happened. 3 1/4 hours later, doctors and nurses were standing around. This is a story, by the way, ran on CNN at 9 p.m. Pacific time last night. Probably is still running. The doctors and nurses themselves gasped, ran over, grabbed the child from the dead child, now gasping for breath from its mother's arms, and last word was, it's doing fine. They don't know whether there is any brain damage. They don't know anything. How could they? This child was dark purple, no signs of life, for 3 1/4 hours. What is the word you used for that? Well, that has provoked a lot of talk and a lot of faxes, and I'll read you a few of the faxes that I've... It's a miracle. That's the only word. A miracle in Kalamazoo. Dear Art, about the baby, do you think this child is perhaps an immortal? This is the second child reported like this. The other, unless it is the same, was born still. Also came back to life after many hours from J.A. listening to KSDP in Minneapolis.

0: Another facts. Art, the population of immortals on this earth has just increased by one. Unsigned. This one, art. No, it was not a miracle the child survived. Almost anything is possible, except God, of course. People are too quick to assign these kind of matters to religion. Just calm down. The child was simply very, very lucky. Signed, Mark, the atheist in Louisiana. So that'll give you a little bit of sense of what we've been talking about with regard to Mr. Clinton and particularly Bosnia. Scott writes, and I thought this is just absolutely right on target, Art. Clinton refusing to arm the Bosnians. And I let me preface this by telling you that Bob Dole wants to, as part of an exit strategy, whatever that might be, wants to arm the Bosnians. President Clinton still will not do it. And so part of the authorization of the money, or the support resolution, the Senate is going to try to pass, if Bob Dole can twist enough arms, is going to include an exit strategy that would arm the Bosnians. Only Clinton doesn't want to do it. And Scott writes, Art, Clinton refusing to arm the Bosnians when we pull out is kind of like bailing the water out of a sinking boat, but not patching the hole. Clinton's letter would be humorous were it not so pathetic. It proves his ability to rationalize his morality started at a very young age. A man that can talk about Vietnam the way he did and do what he is doing now with regard to our troops is the perfect definition of a hypocrite. And about the baby, no matter what happens, the scientific community is going to explain it away as poor medical care. They will contend the baby never died. The doctors failed to monitor its life signs properly. There's no room for miracles in science. Is that true? East of the Rockies, you're on the air.
1: Hi, Art.
0: Hello.
1: John from Milwaukee.
0: Hi, John.
1: Hey.
0: Hey.
1: I love to talk to you. I think that when our troops get into Bosnia, and when everything keeps going on, that the American public is going to rally, just like it did in Desert Storm. And
0: get behind the president?
1: And I think what's going to happen is it's going to be like an O.J. Simpson thing, that everybody is going to be watching the TV, that, it's going to be like a media event.
0: All right, thank you. Well, it already is that. The networks have been building camera platforms in Tuzla. Have any of you seen the camera platforms? Actually, they look like they're building gallows. They're built out of wood, and they're big old high platforms where a cameraman can stand. So they can take pictures, presumably, of our troops and any fighting that might occur. Now, I'll be damned if I would stand up on a platform in Tuzla, in Bosnia. You might as well put a target on the jacket you're wearing and say, here, sniper, here, sniper. West of the Rockies, you're on the air. Hello.
2: All right, let me turn down my radio.
0: Turn it off, actually.
2: Okay.
0: All the way off.
2: How you doing?
0: I'm doing fine.
2: Question for you, Art.
0: Mm.
2: If Colin Powell doesn't have a problem with Clinton being commander-in-chief, how come you do? I mean, in his book, he said he respected the man for how much he can retain, and even though he didn't agree with what he did in Vietnam, he still thinks that he was an okay guy. He thought he was, pretty on the ball.
0: I have, he can say whatever he wants. I mean, I guess Colin Powell would have his opinion, and I would have mine. Mr. Clinton is the consummate politician. He is the best campaigner I've ever seen, and that's about as far as I can go in finding any praise.
2: Yeah, I mean, he was the guy is the commander in chief. So if you were in there, I mean, you just don't like him because
0: if I was in there, I would follow his orders. I would have no choice, sir. I would follow his orders. When you're in the military, and I joined the Air Force, I followed orders. And that's what you do when you join. So that's the answer to your question. But I'm not in the military right now. I'm doing a talk show, and I have an opinion, and I don't like Bill Clinton.
2: Well, there's some things that I voted for him. I'd rather vote for him than Bush. But I don't regret it, but sometimes I do. I mean, the guy has a lot of flaws. But
0: did you hear the letter?
2: Yeah, I heard the letter, yeah. Yeah, I mean, the guy just... I read the book about him, read a couple books, and the guy's... I think he's got more luck than anybody I've ever come across. His campaigners, and when he was campaigning, all the things that would come up, and they said to him, like James Carville said to him, you know, I mean, what are you doing? You're killing yourself. All these things that are coming up, and he just kind of brushes them aside and just says, you know, it'll take care of itself. And
0: yep, James Carville. I'm glad you brought his name up. Thank you. Did anybody happen to see Meet the Press 2 weeks ago Sunday? It featured James Carville and Mary Madeline. She is the Republican strategist. He is the Bill Clinton strategist. They are married. And they sat there and they both responded with due deference to the other. But you could see Carville cringing, you know, at what Madeline would say. And you've got to kind of wonder what kind of home life they have. Whether they discuss politics at home. I mean, these are two absolutely rabid ideological beings who somehow found love through it all. You know, but there's got to come a time, I mean, there are so many radical differences between the two that you could almost imagine dishes flying, chandeliers crashing. I mean, the home life, I wonder if they pull it off at home. They didn't really ask him about it. They should have, because it's what I was sitting there wondering as they were trying to answer these questions. Madeline cringing. Anyway, it was entertaining. Wildcard Line, you're on the air. Hello.
3: Hello, Art.
0: Hello.
3: This is Bob in Wichita.
0: Hello, Bob. How's everything in Kansas?
3: It's warm here.
0: Mm.
3: I haven't even lit my pilot light on the furnace yet.
0: Really?
3: Yeah.
0: Well, we haven't had to really do too much of that here either, occasionally.
3: Uh-huh. Yeah, I can imagine.
0: Anyway, what's up?
3: Well, I was against the Vietnam War. I was not mad at servicemen. That's ridiculous. And I don't like the idea of sending the troops to Bosnia either. And I hope that makes me consistent. I don't know. Do you think so?
0: Well, I wouldn't judge your view. I mean, you can have whatever view you want, I guess. I would say that probably makes you fairly consistent. I really thought that we did have business resisting North Vietnam from consolidating their communist hold on the whole country. I thought the West had business, national security interest type business, doing that. Or at least there was a good argument for it. There is far less argument for putting men and women in harm's way in Bosnia. Far less. And that's why I read the letter from the president.
3: I enjoyed listening to it.
0: Yes. Well, it gives you insight into a man who is now doing what, ordering people to do what he refused to do himself.
3: Yeah.
0: Yeah.
3: May I bring up a new subject?
0: Okay.
3: When, in 1,000 years, if we launch rockets to the east...
0: To where?
3: Pardon me?
0: If we launch rockets where?
3: Eastward.
0: Eastward?
3: In order to gain the 1,000 miles an hour that we start with, you know?
0: What?
3: Well, the Earth travels at 1,000 miles at the surface.
0: Oh, I see. Yes.
3: Yeah, right. Mm-hmm. So we gain that 1,000 miles.
0: Yeah.
3: But,
0: yeah.
3: in putting up those rockets...
0: Yeah.
3: It has an equal and opposite reaction, which would...
0: Well, escape velocity is somewhere around 17,000, 18,000 miles an hour, sir.
3: Well, yeah, but I'm talking about, you get down to fine points, even micro forces add up.
0: I have no idea what you're talking about. What do you
3: well, I wanted to tell you, after 1,000 years, all the accumulated forces of the rocket launchings would make the Earth... slow.
0: Oh.
3: We don't know by a millisecond or what.
0: I've got you. All right, thank you. I see what he's saying now. He's saying that rockets launching themselves from the Earth's surface on a consistent basis, attaining escape velocity, will act sort of like retro rockets for the Earth, slowing the Earth itself. Finally, I grasped what he was trying to tell me there. I'm unsure exactly, frankly, how to respond to that. Interesting. Very interesting. I suppose it could be. Anything could be, right? We'll be back in just one minute. Yeah, I don't know whether we're slowing up the Earth or not. That's sort of, you know, Art, if man had been meant to go out into space, God would have strapped rockets to his butt or something. So I don't know they've measured any slowing of the Earth as a result of all the rockets we fired. Be interesting to know. West of the Rockies, you're on the air. Hi.
4: Hey, Art.
0: Hey,
4: how
0: sir.
4: How you doing?
0: I'm okay.
4: Boy, you kind of took me off guard there.
0: Well, you were calling, so you should always expect the possibility you might get on the air.
4: Yeah, that's right. Well, this is Andy from Salt Lake City.
0: Oh, all right. KCNR.
4: That's right. I'm a police officer. I got to tell you, I've been working graveyards now for a couple of years.
0: Oh.
4: And I got most of the guys on my shift now hooked on your show.
0: Well, it makes it go faster, huh?
4: It does. It certainly does.
0: I hope it just doesn't absorb your attention so much that you miss something.
4: Well, no, unfortunately, there are times I miss most of your show, but, you know, some nights you get it and get some pretty good chunks of it.
0: So you patrol?
4: Yes, uh-huh.
0: It's kind of, I'm curious because the one time I visited Salt Lake, it was such a quiet, peaceful, simple place without obviously very much activity after dark, so there couldn't have been much crime. And I understand it has changed a very great deal, and your perspective as a police person would be interesting.
4: Yeah, well, how long ago was that, Art?
0: That was when I was very young, sir, after I got out of the military, so long time ago.
4: So a couple years ago, huh?
0: Yeah, a couple years.
4: Oh, it's, yeah, I think if you came back through here, you'd be surprised. It's grown a lot. There's, you know, I'm right in the Salt Lake County area, and there's about a million people pretty close to it.
0: Well, let me tell you, I can remember Salt Lake then, downtown, the city, had, like most cities, skyscrapers.
4: Mm-hmm.
0: And late at night, shortly after dark, you could kind of walk down the street, and it was almost like the world was closed. I mean, it was the doggonest thing I ever saw.
4: Shut down at 10 p.m., huh?
0: I mean, truly shut down. A major city shut down. It's not that way anymore, I guess.
4: No, it's not. It's hopping all night long now, and it keeps it pretty busy. But, yeah, we sure appreciate your show and enjoy it quite a bit. Enjoy the variety of topics.
0: Well, that's it. It is very eclectic, isn't it?
4: Oh, yeah. Yeah, you never know what you're going to get, do you? It's kind of like police work.
0: Yes, it is. As you know, if you've listened, I was a dispatcher 911 for Monterey County for a year.
4: Mm-hmm.
0: And I did a lot of ride-alongs. I used to really enjoy it. So,
4: oh, yeah. Yeah, it's pretty exciting work.
0: I know the work you guys do.
4: As I'm sure
0: tell me something. Tell me
4: for you.
0: Tell me something. I'll tell you something that they did in Monterey County. Actually, all over the place. Do you guys, at night, ever play games?
4: Well, careful. Some of the guys are probably listening to this right now.
0: You know what I mean.
4: Oh, yeah, yeah. sometimes you have to keep things interesting, I should say.
0: Yeah, boy, we used to have a blast, I'll tell you.
4: Oh, yeah. Yeah, it's a pretty good crew I work with. And
0: all right, well, I wouldn't want you to say anything. I can read between the chuckles.
4: Yeah, I wouldn't mind, but Sergeant's probably listening too, so.
0: Hey, Sarge. Just kidding.
4: That's right.
0: All right, sir. I appreciate your call.
4: Hey, I appreciate it, Art.
0: Thank you. Take care. Salt Lake City. particularly the third shift, there are a lot of really fun games, which I will not go into for his sake and all the other officers' sake out there. I won't go into it. We did some really stupid things as well. Cops like practical jokes, and I can remember one cop, for example, taking a whole bunch of firecrackers and strapping them to a cigarette and hiding them under the bumper of another guy's patrol car. Well, you can pretty well imagine what the guys in the cop car did when they started going off under their bumper. They're about 2 miles down the street. Sick stuff. And that's some of the lighter stuff, actually. We'll be back.
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1: It is live overnight talk radio because this radio station cares enough about you to have live talk radio on. 241 affiliates now, nationwide. Boy, it's getting so big. Here's a really nice fax from a ham. Hi, Art. Just wanted to let you know you ought to feel guilty. I've got a Kenwood TS-50 and a blah, blah, blah antenna system in my Blazer. And now all I use it for on my one-hour drive home from work at night, 2 in the morning, is listening to you on AM 760 WJR in Detroit. $2,000 worth of radio gear to listen to the AM broadcast band. I used to work DX all the way home. Thanks, Bernie, Flint, Michigan. And then this, hi Art, I have noticed a strange tone in your voice whenever you are addressing anyone named Steve these days. Is it possible you will never be able to react normally to another Steve again? By the way, there must be something to the whole secret Steve phenomenon. I have so many friends named Steve that my other friends want me to create Steve flashcards just so they'll know which one I'm talking about in conversation. What does that say about me? Well, sir, my mama used to say birds of a feather. Now, I'm not sure that that relates directly to the Steve thing or not, but I'm afraid you're going to have to give it some thought yourself. It's your moral problem, not mine. You associate with Steve's, that's your business. First time caller line, you're on the air. Hello.
2: Hello there. Is this you, Art?
1: No.
2: Please?
1: Okay, then it is.
2: You sound so different.
1: Oh, no.
2: Yes.
1: And no one's ever told me that.
2: Oh, my. I'm not going to ask you how you are because you sound handsome and healthy.
1: I'm handsome.
2: Handsome and healthy.
1: Yeah, I guess I'm healthy.
2: So I just, I'm so upset over this Bosnian situation. I'm an 80-year-old woman. My name's Martha. I'm coming from Bend, Oregon.
1: Oh, yes, Martha.
2: And I'm so upset over it because I know I have two brothers that fought over there with the partisans during World War II.
1: Mm-hmm.
2: I lost track of them for 52 years because my mother and dad got a divorce. He took the boys back to Serbia. So the Red Cross helped me find them after the war. I went back in 1977, and I listened to Tito talk in the town square at Belgrade.
1: Wow.
2: And he said that he wanted the country to remain together, because he said he wanted to follow the course of their wonderful friends, the United States.
1: Well, you know, Martha, I've been trying to figure out exactly what our presence there is going to accomplish. You know, the president says that it will be one nation, but we are going over there and, in effect, helping to divide it. The Serbs that live, for example, in Sarajevo are not going to be able to remain in Sarajevo. So we are going over there and actually helping to ethnically divide the country, even though we're claiming it's one country. I don't know how it ever can be. It's mission impossible, Martha. And when we leave, the fighting will resume. And if we have not armed the Bosnians, the slaughter then will also resume.
2: Well, what people don't understand is I researched this carefully because I have relatives in Croatia and some in Serbia.
1: Well,
2: and
1: then you know what I'm saying is true, Martha. Thank you. It's just, you know, it's been going on forever. And our 1 year there, if you believe that, certainly is not going to change what it is, without a doubt, a generational hatred that will span many, many generations. You listen to some of the interviews the networks are doing over there with the people who live there. You listen to that, and then you tell me that what we're doing is going to make some sort of difference. We better arm the Bosnians. First time caller line, you're on the air.
3: Hi, Art. This is Leslie from Reno.
1: Hello, Leslie.
3: Hi. I was reading in the paper today, and there was another thing about there was a baby that was born that was not breathing for about 20 minutes.
1: Right.
3: And all the doctors and technicians said they were the baby was dead.
1: Okay.
3: And so I just wanted to add this to the other thing. It's not quite as dramatic
1: 20
3: as
1: minutes.
3: 3.5 hours.
1: Yeah, 20 minutes. That's one thing. But 3.25 hours,
3: mm-hmm.
1: That's really, thoroughly, completely, utterly dead. And,
3: oh, it is.
1: And that is a reanimation of a body.
3: Mm-hmm.
1: Now,
3: her muscle tone was limp. She was blue.
1: Yeah.
3: Her reflexes didn't respond. And they checked her, you know, at 1, 5, and 10 minutes. And at 20 minutes, she started moving. And all the doctors said it was a miracle.
1: Mm-hmm.
3: They had no explanation for it at all.
1: Well, I've never seen a story like the one I saw tonight. What word, other than miracle, which has religious connotations, what word could you use?
3: Oh, it's amazing.
1: That is a word. All right, dear. Thank you. I don't know if that does it justice. Amazing? Amazing? No, it's more than amazing. Amazing is when something happens that surprises you. I was sent an article. Now, I have no way of knowing if this is true, but it named the man, and it named, he told the whole story. It may have been, I'm not sure of the publication, but it was about a man who took off in a hang glider in Baja, California. And they do a lot of hang gliding in Baja, California. And I had to go out and get the damn thing. And he caught a thermal, and he went up like a rocket ship. Now, that can certainly occur. But what happened is he then caught the trade wind, some sort of wind, and he was carried over a period of days, I said days, from Baja, California, and landed in Australia. He said sometimes his hang glider was so high that the ocean was nothing but a blur. You know how high that means. He was thousands of feet up. At other times, he was barely above the waves. There were many times he thought he would not make it. He did see some islands, but he was unable to get the kite down at those times, and he ended up in Australia. That is an amazing story. Coming back to life after over 3.25 hours is more than amazing. Maybe there is another word in between amazing and miracle, but I don't know what it would be. To me, it is a miracle. It is a reanimation of life. It is impossible. Impossible. So it is therefore miraculous in my mind. East of the Rockies, you're on the air.
4: Art?
1: Yes, turn your radio off, please.
4: Gotcha.
1: That is number one.
4: Listen, I just wanted to call you. This is John from Lexington. I just want to call you and tell you that lady that recently... about two people ago called who had relatives in Bosnia and so
1: on. Oh, yes,
4: so
1: yes.
4: You kind of cut her off, and I think that those are the kind of people that we ought to be hearing from.
1: Well,
4: she may have had some insight into what was going on, into the ethnic differences and so forth, and you sort of cut her off.
1: Well, I sort of cut off a lot of people, sir. We only have so much time on the air.
4: Yeah, but she wasn't on that long.
1: If you were sitting here, then you could have left her on. I know about the deep, and so do most people in America now, the deep ethnic differences. And what I pointed out after of all was that we are, if anything, going over there and we're saying we're making it one country, and we're not. We're standing in between the warring parties, and the Serbs are going to have to leave Sarajevo, and other people are going to have to leave, and it's all going to be divided off neatly into the respective ethnic areas.
4: Well, I realize that, but the point is that you seem to spend more time talking to people who do not have an intimate knowledge of what's going on over there, that call up about their sort of Americanized views of what's going on with very little knowledge. I just thought it might have been interesting to hear a little bit more from her, who is more intimately involved.
1: Well, this show has a policy, sir, that allows you to call every day, so she'll be able to call back.
4: Okay, Art. Thank you.
1: Thank you, and have a good morning. And I don't stay with anything too long, as I'm sure you have noticed. I thought that she made her point about the ethnic differences, and there are. And so I moved on. Sorry if you thought it was short. It was short. A lot of calls are. We have a lot of calls to try to get to on the air. Wildcard line, you're on the air.
5: Hello, Art.
1: Hello.
5: Thinking like a chess player, looking several moves in advance, and this is kind of conspiracy thinking. If, you know, these theories that the Russian perestroika, you know, even Gorbachev said they've never abandoned communism, the Serbs being a pawn in the hand of the Russians, if they were good boys for a year, can make Clinton look good, and if he's part of a one-world conspiracy to more or less form this one-world government, that could be one possible explanation of why we're in Bosnia and not Rwanda or whatever, you know, any other place where there's...
1: I hear about this all the time. Let's say we had one world, and Clinton was the one world leader.
5: Mm-hmm.
1: Okay? What kind of world would that be?
5: Well, you're looking at an accumulation of power. I would say for the United States, it would mean loss of a lot of our, what we call our freedoms from the Bill of Rights. And we're put into a world where we're just a small percentage, and if you're going to go by majority...
1: Do you think that Mr. Clinton would make us share our wealth with the rest of the world?
5: Well, right now he's squandering our strategic reserve, weakening our military. Sharing is one thing, but just confiscating what we have, taking away our rights...
1: Well, sir, how do you share unless you cannot share what you first... Do not take away. In other words, he can't share our wealth with Mexico or Guatemala or Bangladesh or Africa without first taking it away from us. The government produces nothing. The government is not a business. It is not profitable. Its only resources are the taxpayer. So the government of necessity must always first take away from those who have to give to those who have not, whether it's in this country or anywhere else. East of the Rockies, you're on the air.
6: Good morning, sir.
1: Oh, you've got a very bad connection. Where are you?
6: I'm in Ohio. I'm in a truck rolling down the highway.
1: In Ohio in a truck. Okay.
6: Okay, basically what I have to say is I think right now there should only be four people going to Bosnia. Clinton, Bob Dole, and Gingrich, and one other. I want Jane Fonda to go to see what really happens in warfare.
1: Well, maybe she could report for Ted's network.
6: Oh, yeah. Well, I have a feeling that if she goes, she probably protests enough where it wouldn't happen. You know, I mean, it would embarrass Clinton to death to have her next to him.
1: Well,
6: I think they need to go on a minesweeping detail.
1: Think about it. All right. Thank you very much for the call and the wish. The thing about Jane Fonda and all the Jane Fondas out there right now is that they have had a role reversal. In other words, you recall Jane on the AK-AK gun up in North Vietnam. Remember that shot where she was actually on an AK-AK gun like she was going to shoot down American aircraft? That was really something. But now we've got a president ordering American men into harm's way. And I don't know about you, but I haven't heard one word yet from Jane Fonda. Or is it Jane Fonda Turner? East of the Rockies, you're on the air. Hi.
4: Yeah, Art.
1: Yes.
4: Did you hear about what Clinton did when he signed the accords over in Madrid? Giving away intellectual property rights by the year 2000, there'll be no tariffs on the transfer of intellectual property from the United States into foreign countries. Now, my interpretation of that is
7: that all royalties on patents and copyrights at the year 2000 will become null and void. Okay. Is that your interpretation of that?
1: Well, I don't see how he can do that. We're having a big fight with China with regard to intellectual rights right now, and the GATT treaty that was signed protects intellectual copyrights and so forth. So I can't imagine how he could do that.
7: Well, he just did it, and in my opinion, if I'm interpreting this thing correctly, and I hope I'm not, if my interpretation is correctly, I think the transfer of money will be in maybe in the trillions, not in the billions, in the trillions. You know, I can't conceive, the way it's worded, I can't figure out what they're trying to say. Did you read it?
1: No.
7: It was on the wire service.
1: Uh-huh. No, I didn't, and I really cannot imagine that's what it would mean, because it would be contradictory to everything we just tried to accomplish and just did accomplish with GATT, with regard to intellectual rights. So it makes no sense.
7: This Clinton hasn't made any sense since he's been in office.
1: Well, that's a different argument.
7: I don't know.
1: I hope. I will find out about it, and we'll talk about it.
7: Okay.
1: All right? Thank you very much. Why would you give away what you just negotiated? First time caller line, you're on the air.
8: Yes, Art.
1: Hello.
8: This is Ken from Cincinnati.
1: Hello, Ken.
8: Getting you on WJR in Detroit.
1: It's a big one, isn't it?
8: Sure is, but it is fading a little in and out tonight. But
1: well, that's what it does.
8: I want to respectfully disagree with you on the Michael New decision.
1: All right.
8: I know people that, incidentally, that are working in the Pat Buchanan campaign that are trying to get his father to appear with Pat.
1: Why? I heard Pat Buchanan comment on the Michael New thing on Meet the Press, and Mr. Buchanan's comment was that Michael New should obey a lawful order.
8: I believe he's since modified that opinion. That was several weeks ago.
1: Okay, and what has he said since?
8: Well, I don't want to put words in his mouth exactly, but he has adopted a more sympathetic attitude toward it.
1: I see.
8: But if I could quote just one sentence here from the Army Field Manual, which I understand Michael New is going to use to defend himself. It says, "Moral courage is as important as physical courage. You show moral courage when you do something based on one of your values or moral principles, knowing that the action may not be in your best interest. Mm-hmm. It takes special courage to support unpopular decisions, stand up for your beliefs and what you know is right. If you believe you are right, after sober and considered judgment, hold your position." That's right out of the Army Field Manual under military leadership.
1: You know what? It sounded just exactly like what Bill Clinton wrote to in that letter that I read in the first hour.
8: Yes, but the big difference there is Michael New puts America first, and Bill Clinton puts an international one-world government philosophy first. And I believe it would be a good precedent. In fact, there's already another staff sergeant named Sudweeks that has followed New. He's stationed in America, but he has said he would not wear the UN insignia either.
1: Well, then he also is disobeying a lawful order and ought to be court-martialed.
8: Well, that's where we disagree, because I believe it could set a precedent.
1: But I'm right and you're wrong, sir. I appreciate your call. It is not the way to change an order you don't like. The way to do that is to get rid of the treaty. I'm sorry. I was in the military. In the military, you obey lawful orders. We'll be back.
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1: Top of the morning, everybody. Good to be here. Now 241 affiliates strong all across this great country and actually way beyond. Amazing, huh? Rejoined by an affiliate that once left us, KUGR in Green River, Wyoming. Another new affiliate coming in Colorado Springs. Big one, too. I'll be telling you more about that. Totaling 241 now is really getting big out there, isn't it? All right, now, let me begin this hour, I guess, with an ad in a way. You know we're going to Bosnia. As a matter of fact, late news is that more troops than we have admitted are already in Bosnia. The BBC is talking about that. I told you. The BBC and other European shortwave stations will give you news that you will not get by omission here in the country. If you really want to know what the hell's going on, you've got to get shortwave. Bosnia, of course. Schwarzkopf on Bosnia. Says we, since Desert Storm, we have reduced our total military forces by about 30%. It's almost one-third, you know. And he said, trouble is, if we get involved more and more in Bosnia, and then the jerk in North Korea comes across the DMZ, we could be in trouble. Or if Saddam decides he's going to kick up his heels, we could be in trouble. In other words, we might not have enough service people to cover everything at once. That is sage advice from a general who knows what he's doing. I read at the beginning of the program, and if you didn't hear it, I'm sorry, the president's full letter, the one he wrote when he evaded service in Vietnam. If you are able to get a repeat of the first hour of this program, I suggest you listen very carefully to it, because it is very revealing of the convenient elastic morality of the man who now sends people to do that which he would not do. That is not a trivial matter. So we're talking obviously about Bosnia. I mean, it's unavoidable. That's one thing. And the other is the baby in Kalamazoo, Michigan. It is the most remarkable, incredible, good, cool Christmas story. It's more than that. I really don't know what you would call this, and you tell me what you would call it. Kalamazoo, Michigan, yesterday, aired on CNN at 9 o'clock. A mother, pregnant. Her baby, 16 weeks premature. Stillbirth. The child comes out, purple. No life signs. Dead. Totally purple, I mean totally almost a purple to black color of the skin. No brain waves, no heartbeat, no breathing. In Kalamazoo, they have a program that after the doctors have done their heroic best and a child has been declared dead, they allow the mother to hold the dead child. For good reason. I mean, you know, psychological reasons. It allows a bonding. It allows the mother to know that which now she will never know again and come to terms with her child's death. It is a very sensitive, reasonable program. This child had been dead for 3 1/4 hours, and the mother was in this grieving bonding process with it. I said 3 1/4 hours, when suddenly it began gasping for breath. The doctors and the nurses were right there. They about fell over. They grabbed the child, put it on life support, and as far as I know at this hour, they of course have no way of knowing about brain damage right now, but nearly as they know at this hour, the child continues to live. I said 3 1/4 hours. That is not amazing. It's beyond amazing. It is a miracle. That is the word I care, that is the word I attach to that. I don't know what you would call it, but you're welcome to call it whatever you want. You try and explain it. Mr. Bell, regarding the baby on the CNN report who had been pronounced dead 3.5 hours later, resumed breathing, I'm sure there will be many explanations and theories posed trying to explain the reason. As you said, this is a miracle. And because most people feel uncomfortable with miracles, this will probably be filed away simply to be forgotten. Not by me. There will be, as you say, sir, many people who will simply file this away and try to forget it. Because they cannot explain it. Can you? Any of you have a good scientific explanation for reanimation after 3.5 hours? Anybody out there want to take a shot at that one? And this, Art, even though the White House numbers are running 4-1 against troops going to Bosnia, this is still a near guaranteed win for Bill Clinton. When the troops get there, one of two things is going to happen. One, the peace will be held, no troops killed. Bill Clinton looks like a genius, yes. Or two, troops begin to drop like flies. There is a public outcry, and Bill will come up with the following, quote, "You have spoken, and I have listened. I today am ordering our peacekeeping troops home since there is no peace to keep." And then, boom, his popularity numbers will skyrocket just in time for the election. I think this may turn out to be a win-win situation, either way, for Bill. And I like this. I had a caller call up earlier, a man who said, "We're firing rockets off constantly. To the east," I believe he said, "and that is slowly slowing the earth." Dear Art, regarding the retro rocket caller, I think the old laugh-in line is appropriate. Very interesting, but stupid. About the baby, do you remember your own question about the proof of God? As always, a great show. Crazy Jim, he signs it, in Milwaukee. And this, dear Art, scientists are vastly concerned about the hazards of slowing the Earth's rotation to walking speed by the incessant eastward outbound rockets. Therefore, they launch an equal number of rockets to the west as well. But what I'm afraid of are their north to south outbound rocket launches. Think about that. It's from New Orleans, I think. Oh, no, Columbus, Georgia. The professor, he calls himself, in Columbus, Georgia. So that gives you a little bit of a hint of what we're talking about this morning. The book signing offer is now over. You can still get my book for Christmas if you would like. And they have a service now that will get it to you like in 2 days or something. You know, if you want to get it next day or whatever. You can order my book that way. On my first time caller line, you're on the air.
2: Oh, hello.
1: Hello.
2: Yes, I'm calling from Santa Barbara.
1: Santa Barbara, KQMS.
2: Yes, 990.
1: That's the one.
2: And I was just shocked when I heard you read Bill Clinton's letter in entirety.
1: Yes.
2: I thought, what? And I was wondering, do you think that he lost his soul a long time ago?
1: Yes.
2: Or is it something that has happened over time?
1: Okay, I'm going to have to ask you to speak up good and loud. You're very weak here. Get right close to that phone and speak way up.
2: Okay.
1: All right, that's better. Do I think he lost his soul?
2: Mm-hmm.
1: Yes, in a way. I think that when, and you could tell by the letter, that early on he had purity political aspirations. And I think that in a way, when you make a decision that you're going to go into politics, you do, in a way, sign your soul over. Bill Clinton is the consummate politician. I call him the monster from the id, We created him. He is our creation, you know. I mean, we wanted a man who would tell us what we want to hear. And
2: we
1: found him.
2: For him. Yes.
1: That's right. We found him. That's Bill Clinton. And we have elevated him to the highest office in the land. So we are getting exactly what we voted for.
2: He spent so much time composing that letter, so much thought into that.
1: Oh, yes.
2: And, my goodness, he must have really had a lot. I mean, this was not a casual thing to him even back then.
1: Right.
2: And I was wondering, how can he even sleep knowing he's going to be sending thousands of young men and women to be slaughtered?
1: Well, I think that when you, in essence, sign your soul over, you begin to sleep well at night, just as I believe Charlie, who calls the show occasionally, sleeps well at night. If you have no conscience, you have nothing to stir you and keep you awake.
2: Mm-hmm.
1: So you sleep very well. Thank you very much for the call. You sleep very well indeed. It's hard for people with a conscience and with a high sense of ethics and morality to understand even the existence of those without it. It seems impossible. But it is true. And if you listen to that letter from Bill Clinton, you understand that at a very early age, he committed himself to a political life. And in a way, that means you sign your soul over, because to be the consummate politician, you have got to be a good liar. Being a good politician means being a good liar. In modern America, it does. Now, it may not have always been that way. But in modern America, you better be a good liar. You've got to be able to, I mean, look people in the face and say things like, read my lips, no new taxes, and, you know, just know that you don't mean it. Sorry, George. West of the Rockies, you're on the air.
3: Hi, Art.
1: Hello. Yes, sir.
3: How you doing, bud?
1: I do.
3: Okay. Now, let me, I don't care about Clinton and all
1: you don't care
3: that.
1: About Clinton? You don't care about the president of the U.S.?
3: Well, I mean, it could be let's say, somebody from Princeton, Woodrow Wilson?
1: Huh?
3: It could be Woodrow Wilson.
1: No, it couldn't. He's
3: yes,
1: dead.
3: Yes, it could. Because
1: no, he's dead.
3: Oh, okay. Well, all right. Let's say we put troops in there, okay? And we
1: no, let's not say it. They're already there.
3: We peacekeep to the north and to the south, but we got jihad to the south.
1: All right, well, jihad, sir, thank you for the call. Jihad, now, he's talking about the Islamic fundamentalism there, and the jihad is a religious war. And so I'm not exactly sure where you were going with that. There are people who hate our guts. There is simply no question about that. I'm not precisely sure where you were going with that. It began to seem a little drifty to me. There is and has been a jihad against us forever. I mean, they don't like us. The Islamic world does not like the West. And ultimately, there is going to be a clash. It's not a matter of if, it's a matter of when. East of the Rockies, you're on the air.
4: Hi, Art.
1: Hello.
4: Jake in Columbia, Missouri.
1: Hi, Jake.
4: Hi. It's really a miracle what happened with the baby up there, isn't it?
1: I can't find another word for it.
4: It'd be nice to know if he or she lived to make a full recovery after that.
1: Now, if there is no brain damage, I mean, if there's no brain damage, then it is utterly and so completely inexplicable.
4: Unbelievable.
1: Yeah. It can't be. And
4: really?
1: And I think that it's so inexplicable right now that people are having a hard time reacting to it. They're going, whoa.
4: I don't know what to think.
1: Exactly. And I think that's exactly the way most people feel. And I've been chewing over, you know, I had more of a chance to chew it over. The story ran at 9 o'clock last night.
4: Uh-huh.
1: And the more I thought about it, the more I thought, wow,
4: I didn't get to see it. I would have liked to have seen it.
1: Well, I bet CNN is still running it.
4: Oh, they'll probably play it all day tomorrow.
1: All right. Thank you. Thank you very much.
4: I had one other thing to say. I appreciate you telling exactly where to find these, your bulletin board pictures.
1: Uh-huh. Yes.
4: I downloaded a skull off of that one time.
1: Oh, Max?
4: I was,
1: Max? That's
4: no,
1: Max.
4: No, I didn't get Max. It was some archaeological find.
1: Oh, you got to get Max.
4: And I wasted about 10 minutes downloading that.
1: You got to see Max.
4: Yeah. Yeah. What's the name of that?
1: Max the Crystal Skull. It's max.gif, I think.
4: Okay.
1: I think.
4: All right.
1: Okay?
4: Have a good night, Art.
1: Right. Take care. And the new ghost photograph is cool. I mean cool. I don't put them up there unless, you know, there's really good cause, and this one is cool. So if you're interested in this sort of thing, I've got to remember to mention that again tomorrow night. Ooh, it's cool. East of the Rockies, you're on the air. Hello.
5: Yeah, this is Chris from Kansas City.
1: How you doing?
5: Great. What's going on?
1: First of all, what's going on is your radio, and it needs to be going off.
5: Okay, turn the radio off.
1: Yeah.
5: Oh, okay. I wanted to ask you, when are you going to do the Madman interview?
1: Well, Madman called me and affirmed that he was still in this dimension and was supposed to call me back and has not done it. His life is in sort of a flux right now.
5: It is.
1: Yes, not exactly a magnetic flux, but in flux, and so he will call.
5: Oh, he will.
1: When he calls, we'll do the show.
5: Okay, another thing I want to ask you. Tell you about, did you hear that Tom Likas is coming in Kansas City?
1: Yes, I heard that he's going to do a show there in Kansas City. And then Tom Likas is going to come to Las Vegas as well, I think sometime in January.
5: Mm, I just wondered if you want me to ask him any questions for you.
1: No. I'd just soon take the high road here.
5: Soon take the high road, huh?
1: Yeah.
5: Well, it should be interesting.

0: screwed me up. In other words, if I go bet on them because I think they're romping, stomping, they screw me up and I lose my bet. Every time, almost. And if I bet against them, they have a good week and they absolutely tromp the team. So in other words, I have not had good betting luck with the Chiefs. But they're a great football team, there's no doubt about that. It's just they've let me down so many times. West of the Rockies, you're on the air. Hi.
1: Hi, I'm confused. On one hand, you sort of say that in the past, Clinton committed himself to politics, but then by sending the troops to Bosnia, you're also saying that it's no political advantage, that he's not thinking of politics.
0: Well, that's because I cannot imagine a political upside to what he is doing.
1: So maybe he's learned something.
0: Well, you think so? What is it? What lesson do you believe he has learned?
1: Probably. I think once he gets into the office, whoever it is, learns some secrets that really boggle the mind.
0: Think so?
1: Could be hidden plutonium over there that requires ground troops.
0: In other words, you're trying to imagine some truly important national security reason for doing what he is doing that we are not privy to.
1: Yeah, like why did you say that Woodrow Wilson would hit that comet?
0: I'm sorry?
1: Why did you say that Woodrow Wilson would hit that comet?
0: Why? Well, because he may just fly off, and the comet actually would hit him. You see, it wouldn't be the other way around. He's not flying out.
1: But you admit it. You did say that.
0: I said that. Yeah. Mm-hmm.
1: Okay.
0: Okay?
1: Okay.
0: Does that make you happy?
1: Yeah.
0: All right. Goodbye. That guy is utterly full of nonsense, so I thought I would, for a change, meet him at his own level, which is nowhere near commentary. That was not commentary, but commentary. Oh, boy. On the first time caller line, you're on the air, but I just realized I'm coming into a break here. Are you there?
2: Yes, I am.
0: You are? Where are you?
2: I'm from Portland, Oregon.
0: Portland, Oregon. That's a pretty cool place to be. Do you want to hold on?
2: Yeah, sure.
0: All right. Well, then hold on through the break, and we will come back to you in Portland. Woodrow Wilson is out there. That comet better be careful. We'll be right back.
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1: Good morning, everybody. Good to have you here. You're listening to Spontaneous, Crazy, Full Moon Talk Radio. And as you can see, we don't screen calls except on the air. We sort of screen on the air here, and that results in rough edges. But I really wouldn't have it any other way. It gives you a sense of the night, a sense of what's out there. And now we're going back to Portland, and let's see what's up in Portland. Hello.
2: Hi.
1: Hi.
2: My name's Sadan. What's going on?
1: I don't know.
2: I've been listening to your show for about 2 years now. I got turned on to it by a friend of mine. I just wanted you to know that I really honor you for all the things you do.
1: Thank you.
2: Being in Japan, I think you know what that means.
1: Well, that sounds kind of sounds like you're about to hand me a beer. Just for all you do.
2: But anyway, it's good to see that you're a good icon of change that people can, like, you know, rally around.
1: I am.
2: Just one question is basically, once the quickening speeds up and things fall apart, will you still broadcast?
1: Oh, I'll call it as it happens. I'm going to provide color for the quickening, sure.
2: Mm-hmm.
1: I've told everybody as the comment.

0: Trump comes in, my wife will be on the porch. She'll be doing the color commentary from the porch. Go out there every few minutes. Yes, seems to be getting larger. Oh, look at those flames. Look at those pieces breaking away as she starts to enter the atmosphere. Yes, sir.
1: Yeah, well, I've been watching what's been going on
0: here,
1: Bosnia and stuff. Mm-hmm. I really wouldn't be surprised if, like, because all the parties involved, somebody just finally gets fed up and blows up the entire area. The emotions are running that high.
0: Well, there's going to be trouble.
1: Yeah, there's definitely going to be trouble. Wars aren't anything but trouble.
0: Yeah. And this war isn't over. I mean, it's like, because they initialed, and we bombed them to initial in Dayton, and then we're going to continue that threat to get them to sign in Paris. We think it's over, but I don't think they think it's over. And that they're the ones that count.
1: Just one more question, a little more closer to home.
0: Sure. Doesn't involve Mr. Wilson, does it?
1: No, it doesn't. Actually, I did go to a high school named after him. But anyway, I'm living on the streets currently, you know, here in Portland. I just happened to be blessed with being over at a friend's place so I could give you a call.
0: Oh, I see.
1: Usually I live out in the, you know, woods, in the camps, and, you know, with the camps and stuff with, you know, street people.
0: You haven't seen Bigfoot, have you?
1: No, actually, you know, we've been looking for him, though.
0: Well, keep your eye out. So, anyway, yeah.
1: But, you know, we've been talking about, you know, the way things go. I've turned a lot of people on, every intellectual I know, different, you know, levels of society and stuff, all on to, you know, your show.
0: Yes.
1: Get them to key in, talk about some of the things. By the way, your dreamland on nanotechnology is rocking my world and everyone else's that I, you know, talk
0: to. Well, in February, we're going to come out with a big issue of the newsletter.
1: Mm-hmm.
0: Devoted to nanotechnology and a lot of photographs.
1: Cool. I'll definitely be looking for it. I really want to, you know, key into this.
0: Well, maybe you can get a general delivery somewhere.
1: Well, yeah, definitely. But basically the question is don't you think there might be a way that we can turn good culture, kind of like your last Dreamland guest.
0: Yes.
1: I can't remember her name.
0: Moira Timms.
1: Yes. She has a very, very good stance on things. I like the attitude she has, you know, where religions are a lot like the color of skin. You know, if we're not going to get past them, you know, we're pretty much doomed. We kind of got to see things from a central point.
0: Well, then we're doomed. See,
1: yeah.
0: That's where, look, sir, I've got to run. That's where Moira and I differed. She looks at the half-full glass of water, and in this regard, I look at the half-empty glass of water. I'm afraid that my half-empty glass is the pragmatic glass. And I, as you know, I think the little cockpit point of no return light went on some time ago. Just what I think. We have got, in January, an issue of the newsletter that is devoted entirely to the quickening. Boy, you ought to see the cover. It's really cool. In February, one of the articles is going to be on nanotechnology. Now, what is today's date? Let me see. It's supposed to be on my log. Yep, today is the 5th. In 5 days, 1, 2, 3, 4, 5, the price of our newsletter goes up. So, and it goes up $10 to $39.95. It is now $29.95 a year. You can now order up to 3 years at $29.95. In 10 days, that's all over. So, a word to the wise, I keep telling you, order the newsletter now or renew. You can do that now at the present rate, or it's going to go up. That's all there is to it. So, there you are. I mean, it's like do or die. First time caller line, you're on the air.
2: Hello?
0: Hello.
2: I can't believe I got through.
0: Maybe you didn't.
2: Well,
0: maybe it's a lie.
2: Oh, I hope not.
0: No, you're on the air. Where are you?
2: I'm in Wichita, Kansas.
0: Wichita?
2: Yes, I heard a man calling from here earlier.
0: That's right. KFH.
2: Well, yes. I'm wondering how we can hear you longer. We get you from 1 to 4 in the morning.
0: Well, what do they do at 4 o'clock?
2: Well, I have somebody else come on.
0: Well, I don't know. I would say call KFH.
2: Okay.
0: And, you know, now, if you know, when radio stations begin their morning show at like 5 o'clock, then there's not a lot you can do about it because that's when they start their morning show.
2: Right.
0: And that's reasonable. But if they've got another program on in there, you might ask them to carry one more hour. And, you know, if enough people ask, maybe they will do it.
2: I'll do that. I have several things I want to get in here, so I'll go quick.
0: All right.
2: I've ordered your book, and I can't wait to get it.
0: I can't wait for you to get it either.
2: And I wanted to ask you if anyone had ever gotten more than the 3 Hubble space views, or is that the only thing they've released to the public?
0: That's all I've seen.
2: Well, I ordered some. And just for anyone that might want to know where they can get them, and you can have them printed any size. It's a Pounds Laboratory, P-O-U-N-D-S, in Dallas, Texas.
0: I got to be a little careful here, dear.
2: Okay, I'm sorry. But made a lot of calls trying to find out where to get those. And
0: sure.
2: These are available to the public, and of course you have to pay for them.
0: Of course.
2: But anyway, I was tickled to get them.
0: They're going
2: to
0: be in our newsletter this month. Ha ha.
2: Oh, really? In color?
0: In color.
2: Well, I'm excited.
0: The color ones are hard to get.
2: Yes, The other thing I wanted to mention is, do you remember the lady that called in that had found a little dead bird?
0: No.
2: Then some time ago, she brought the little bird in and she nursed it. And
0: oh, I do remember
2: okay. That.
0: Yes.
2: That got more response from the radio audience than this miracle baby. You remember?
0: Yeah. I do.
2: I'm confounded about that.
0: I mean, this miracle baby, you know what I think it is? I think people are so blown by it that they don't know what to say.
2: And I
0: really do believe that's it. I have no problem with it. I can sit here and speculate to death about it. I love this kind of story. I mean, reanimation after 3.5 hours.
2: I know. It's a miracle.
0: Yep.
2: But people were more interested and responded to the lady with the dead bird.
0: Well, you know.
2: Than they have to this human miracle.
0: It is true.
2: The other thing I wanted to ask you is if you've ever heard of the Creation Evidences Museum in Glen Rose, Texas.
0: Oh, yes, I absolutely have.
2: Well, I've ordered their tapes. Have you seen those?
0: No, not yet. But I've heard of them.
2: Well, maybe you'll be talking about that on
0: Dreamland
2: some night.
0: All right. Ma'am, thank you.
2: Thank you.
0: Take care. The KFH in Wichita, Kansas. Now, as I just told that lady, if the radio station you are listening to goes to a morning show, you know their morning show after our show, then there's probably not very much hope of getting the hours extended. But if they've got something else plugged in there, then it would certainly be worth your giving them a call and saying, hey, how about giving us another hour of Coast? And I always like to remind everybody, when you do that, do it politely. You've got to really get to the program director or the manager of the radio station and... The worst thing that you can do is say, you know, call up and say, hi, you know that program you've got on after Coast to Coast? It's really a piece of crap. Why do you run such baloney on your radio station? This is the wrong approach, and it tends to cause the hair on the back of their neck to go straight out, and they get defensive, and they say to themselves immediately, what a jerk. Because, see, they're probably the person who decided to put that there in the first place. So when you say that it's junk, you're telling them that they're a jerk. That's very bad. Don't do that. Be instead positive and simply say what you would like or what you would enjoy them doing. Not so much a commentary on what you don't like as what you do like, and you're a lot more likely to have success. East of the Rockies, you're on the air.
3: Thank God I got through. This is John in Midwest City, Oklahoma, and I'm upset tonight.
0: Why?
3: Would you know any reason why WKY 930 would pull you off the air?
0: No, except things happen.
3: You're not on the air tonight.
0: Well, that happens.
3: I'm trying to pull you in on, WJR?
0: Detroit.
3: Yeah, I kind of get a faint. I can hear you a little bit up there. It kind of fades in and out, but
0: I would think WOAI down in San Antonio would be blasting in there.
3: It fades just as much.
0: Does it?
3: Yeah.
0: That's amazing. Well, you can get it from both ways.
3: Yeah.
0: No, you know, things happen night to night.
3: It's a rebroadcast of some daytime talk show from back during the bombing.
0: Yeah. Oh, really? Well, you know, what happens is they have satellite troubles on some nights, and so they have to do something.
3: I hope this ain't nothing permanent, though, ain't it?
0: I don't think this ain't nothing permanent.
3: That's good. Hey, I got a question for you.
0: Yes?
3: You've made your point that you're not going to write another book and that you
0: That's
3: don't
0: right.
3: have much worth for the television media.
0: No, I don't.
3: But I got a scenario for
0: Wait. I want to qualify that.
3: Okay.
0: I watch TV. So I don't say I don't. The television doesn't have worth. I say that I don't like TV for me.
3: Mm-hmm.
0: Okay? I just flat don't like it.
3: Okay, here's your scenario.
0: Okay.
3: Someone from one of the three major networks get a hold of your book, and they read it, and they go, you know what, Fred? This might not make a bad movie of the week.
0: No.
3: You wouldn't be interested in something like that?
0: No.
3: Seeing your face on the big screen?
0: No.
3: Yeah. It'd be a way for people to get to know you. The book's better, though.
0: See, books are always better.
3: Yeah.
0: Everybody who reads a book and then sees the movie, they're always disappointed anyway.
3: Yeah, but then you can always get some sexy movie star to play your part.
0: Well, the only person who could really do it would be Daniel Ortega, and he's involved in other things.
3: Yeah. Well, anyway, I hope they get you back on the air.
0: Well,
3: I'm about to lose you here in about.
0: Well, all right, you give them a call.
3: I'm about to lose you in about 10 minutes because they WAI and I think WJR both go off the air, take you off the air at 4 o'clock, I think.
0: Well, WJR is on East Coast time, you see, mm-hmm. So it's 5 o'clock almost back there, and yes, that's when they begin their morning show.
3: Yeah, it's they're an hour ahead of me.
0: And I don't know what it is OAI does it for, you know,
3: yeah,
0: good morning somebody or another, something. So, give them a call. I'm sure they've got satellite trouble.
3: Yeah, I just got a little paranoid. I like your show. I've been listening to you now for a couple of years, and I'd hate to, I don't know what I'd do without you on at late night.
0: Thank you. Well, as the bumper sticker says, stuff happens. Thanks for the call, sir.
3: All right, bye-bye.
0: Bye-bye. With 241 affiliates, there are. Do you realize what it takes to get a program from point A to point B, which in this case is from my little radio room here, to all these radio stations all over the country? If I were to explain it, your eyes would glaze over, or you would be amazed, or you wouldn't believe it. All the satellite hops and technology and digital transmission and all the rest of it, it is nothing short of amazing, but it does work. And again, you know, you hear Rush say all the time, it doesn't matter where here is, you know, as long as I'm here on the radio, right? So you've got to wonder, if that's really true, then why is he in Manhattan? Wild card line, you're on the air.
4: Yeah, let me turn my radio down here.
0: Turn it off all the way, actually.
4: Okay.
0: That's good.
4: Yeah, this is Mike from Portland. I talked to you last night. You said I couldn't call twice.
0: That's right.
4: Okay,
0: I'm calling
4: this time. It's a different show.
0: That's right, and that's fine.
4: Okay. Well, I've got some information for you that I've checked up.
0: Okay.
4: About the distance of braking speed.
0: Braking speed for...
4: Yeah, you asked me how far it would take if you're going 75 miles an hour to slow a truck down?
0: Yeah, that's right.
4: Okay, that would depend on the weight of the truck. Like, the maximum weight you can be is 80,000 pounds.
0: All right, let's say it's 80,000 pounds.
4: Okay, 80,000 pounds. If you have at least a half inch of brake pad, which is my law, you have to have at least a half inch brake pad, it takes 1,235 feet to stop on dry pavement.
0: That run over a whole bunch of Volkswagens.
4: Yeah, sure would. And another thing about drafting, you said you draft behind a truck. That's called drafting, what you're talking about.
0: Is that what it's called?
4: Yeah, it's called drafting. Now, there's no feasible way that a truck could pull you. If you're on a downhill slope and you get in his draft pattern, you could stay with him. His truck will pull you a little ways, but it won't pull you very far. If you're on level ground...
0: I did this on level ground in the Midwest.
4: How far did he supposedly pull you?
0: I did it for about 6 or 7 minutes. And what I did is, and I really don't want to air this because some idiot out there is going to try it. and get, and get
4: no,
0: killed.
4: I understand that. You know, there aren't a lot of idiots out there.
0: And you know, it was at a high rate of speed, too.
4: Mm-hmm.
0: And so I really, I don't want to talk about it anymore, but I did it. I'm telling you, I did it. Disbelieve it if you want. I don't care.
4: I'm not disbelieving. I just want to know the distance of that you actually did it for.
0: Five or six minutes at about 75 miles an hour.
4: Okay, well, you know what?
0: I got right up behind the truck and threw it into neutral and turned the engine off.
4: Hmm. Well, you're lucky you didn't hit the DOT bar in the back of the trailer then.
0: Yeah. I know. Don't try that.
4: One other thing, though.
0: Yes?
4: Now, you were talking about Bigfoot. Now, I'm originally from Great Falls, Montana.
0: Yeah.
4: And I've been out in the woods numerous times when I was in the Boy Scouts, we went out all over.
0: I was out in the woods, too. I was a Boy
4: and
0: Scout.
4: And I've yet to see any footprints, hear any screams about Bigfoot.
0: Doesn't mean it's not there.
4: Oh, well, if you've been in the woods as extensively as I have...
0: Yeah, I know, but how can you even know, for example, how many Boy Scouts have been gobbled by Bigfoot?
4: None that I know of.
0: Well, that's right. See, there you are. So you can't know how many. And it could be that Bigfoot would regard Boy Scouts as particularly munchable, like a snack. Probably spits out the merit badges. Otherwise, down they go. West of the Rockies, you're on the air. Hi. Hello?
5: Hi, Art.
0: Hello.
5: This is John and Rosita.
0: How you doing, John?
5: I want to make reference to one of your earlier callers that, you know, sometimes there'll be really tough, bad things happening in the world, and they'll show the leaders of the world, the country, they're pretty relaxed and smiling, like it's no big deal, like possibly they know something that we don't. And I was just thinking about, like, Yeltsin and Clinton, you know, when they're laughing at the media before we're going to Bosnia and all
0: this. I remember that, yeah.
5: Well, my contention is that these people certainly know about a lot of stuff that the public isn't privy to. And also, I think technology and reality is possibly way beyond what the normal public knows about.
0: All right, sir. We'll have to hold it there. In other words, they may know about the Greys and the saucers and Area 51, and so they're laughing. We'll be back.
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1: There's a full moon out there. Big old full moon out there. Now, I don't know technically if it's full, but when I go out and look at it, sure does look full to me. Somebody actually might call me. Let me know. Is it technically full tonight? It sure sounds like it.

0: they had to use this for people with low blood pressure, you know? It would work. I love it. Pointer Sisters. You know who they remind me of? I saw a movie this last weekend that I thought was absolutely tremendous. It was called Sugar Time. Has anybody seen that out there? I think the McGuire sisters are sort of the Pointer Sisters. And the Pointer Sisters are kind of the McGuire sisters of their time. Both of them, birth of a preacher man. And in both cases, they went on to get real popular. Anybody seen Sugar Time? Boy, that was a good movie. And it was the story of Phyllis McGuire, who, by the way, lives now in Las Vegas, I understand. If you get an opportunity to see that movie, see it. It's called Sugar Time, and it sucked me right in. Boy, was it good. You know who I would really, really like to interview? Phyllis McGuire. I bet she wouldn't do it. But if you get an opportunity, have any of you seen Sugar Time? Wouldn't it be cool to interview Phyllis McGuire? Just a tremendous movie. You get a chance to go rent it or something. It's called Sugar Time. And it's about Las Vegas, and it's about the McGuire sisters, and it's about Phyllis McGuire. And I have no way of knowing how much of it is true or not. But I would give my right arm to be able to interview Phyllis McGuire and ask her about it. Wildcard Line, you're on the air. Hi.
1: Morning, Art.
0: Good morning, sir.
1: Calling from Reno.
0: Reno, yes.
1: Did somebody yet call in about the article in the Reno Gazette Journal yesterday?
0: No.
1: Well, you were talking about the baby?
0: Right.
1: Right. Reno Gazette Journal, it's a miracle baby for Reno area couple. After 20 minutes, a technician arrived for the stillbirth process and saw the baby was moving. Pronounced dead by two doctors. So I just thought you'd like to hear something else that's going on this side of the world.
0: All right, let me give you yet another one. Dear Art, if, as you said, the baby was 16 weeks premature and was stillborn, then we may have just discovered the precise moment the soul enters the body. Great news for all of the pro-choice crowd. Roy in Loveland, Colorado.
1: This baby was 2 pounds, 5 ounces, and
0: wow.
1: It shows it in an incubator, so I didn't get the whole article read here for you. Let's see, 10 weeks premature.
0: 10 weeks. But I mean, how can anything, I don't care, premature, anything, dead for 3 1/4 hours come to life?
1: Well, Art, after 20 minutes, after 5 minutes, your brain dead.
0: People have come, yeah, that's right. At room temperature, you're doggone right. I've heard of cases where people, for up to an hour, have come out of freezing water and survived. But not at room temperature, not for 20 minutes, not for 3 hours.
1: But something might be going on here. You know, we keep talking about the quickening.
0: You do too. You betcha.
1: And up here in the Sierras, we're having no rain, no snow, no nothing compared to last year.
0: I know. Even in Alaska, sir. In fact, I should invite, take a listen. I think this man's on to something. Something's going on. Can't you feel it? Something's changing. You know, the guy I called a little while ago about the government death clinics or whatever it was. How would you not want to stick around to see where all this is going? Oh, man, these are very exciting times. Very exciting times. There should be a lot of snow up in Anchorage, up in Alaska. Some of you Alaskans call down here. Has it begun to snow yet? I know it's getting cold. I saw the weather charts, and the wind chill was way down below zero for Anchorage, I believe. How cold is it getting, one? And two, are you getting any snow yet? It's a weird year. First-time caller line, you're on the air.
2: Good morning, Mr. Bill. Carl, Como Country, how are you today?
0: Just fine. Glad to have you.
2: Yes, sir. Well, I hope all is well, and particularly as we approach the holiday season. And that brings up a question in my mind concerning depression of the season, which I can relate to a certain extent. But beyond that, for many years, due to declining physical condition, I'm only about a year or two older than you are. However, unable to find myself ready to face the 21st century, I wanted to ask you what you personally felt about the improvement of the quality of human life, generally speaking, by the introduction of euthanasia clinics to benefit those of us who might voluntarily opt out of the loop, in fact would. What would be your read on that as a viable governmental policy?
0: Well, I would say it's not viable.
2: Considering our present moral code, all of the moral hand-wringing and hypocrisy, I take it you're referring to that?
0: No, I'm referring to it's not the government's job to be into death any more than it is into a lot of the rest of our personal lives. If people want to do themselves in, there's a multitude of ways to do that. You don't need the government help.
2: Mm-hmm. Well, since the government is...
0: Hold it. Wait. Why would you want to go to a euthanasia clinic?
2: Well, you know, one thing I've always remembered since about 1975, you might recall the movie Soylent Green.
0: Yes.
2: Starring Edward G. Robinson and Charlton Heston.
0: Yes.
2: I remember that one scene in there where it was such a streamlined operation, and it seemed to me to make total, complete sense, logic. In other words, this is the way to do it because...
0: So you think the government could make the death trains run on time?
2: Been done before, and since they're into every facet of our existence anyway, I thought, why not enter this arena?
0: I am astounded that you would suggest it.
2: Well, years ago I would have been equally astounded, but due to prevailing circumstances, the decline of the country, our political system, the system of economics, and the technology coming in the next century, which is actually here right now.
0: Yeah, but don't you really want to stick around long enough to see how it all comes out? I mean...
2: Well, Art, I won't profess to have seen it all, not by any means, but in 5.2 decades of existence, I dare say I've seen enough. What I've seen and heard and experienced is a great sufficiency.
0: Gee, not for me.
2: Well, I guess it's all in how you view things, but I wanted to put this idea forward to see...
0: Okay, well, you believe me, you'll get a reaction from the audience. Government death clinics. What do you folks think? Good idea, bad idea? Report here. Fill out the form. Put your Social Security number. Let's have your fingerprint. Into the chamber you go. Crushed like a puppy. Yeah, great. Government death chambers. Sure, why not? Not me. I'm going to stick around for, you know, I realize there are a lot of negative things going on, but to me it is like a great story. I mean, it's better than the OJ trial. On a daily basis, things like the miracle in Kalamazoo, things like that, on a day-to-day basis. How can you not want to see what's coming next? Besides, think of all the forms you'd have to fill out. East of the Rockies, you're on the air.
3: Hi, Art. This is Dave in Illinois.
0: Hello, Dave.
3: Hi. I was wondering if you had a chance to check on the bombs in Roswell that I called you about last night.
0: No, I haven't. Bombs in Roswell. No, I've not heard anything about it.
3: I looked in the papers again today and nothing.
0: Yep, that's what I came up with, Dave.
3: Huh.
0: So I guess it's a bomb.
3: I guess.
0: Sorry, Dave. I wish I could help you out.
3: Yeah, I wish you could, too. And on that baby thing.
0: Yes.
3: Wow. That's about all you can say.
0: It makes you reflective, doesn't it?
3: Yes, it does.
0: Thanks, Dave. In other words, that's animation of the dead. That's coming to life from death. 3.25 hours, folks. That's coming to life from death. Now, it takes a while to sink in, you know, the importance of this story. It's so outlandish that I think a lot of people simply don't believe it. You know, they will attribute it to anything but a miracle. They will attribute it to doctors who did not read weak but still remaining life signs or something or another, but that's Boulder Dash. These were top-notch physicians. There was no mistake made. This child was without life. And then life came. Now, you let that one roll around in the noggin for a while. east of the Rockies. You're on the air.
4: Art, this is James in Oklahoma City. Have you heard about the discovery of the dwarf star? The red sun?
0: Yes, sir, I have. I have a photograph of it, actually.
4: Do you think it has any connection with Hale-Bopp or the
0: no.
4: asteroidal belt between the
0: no, that's
4: Jupiter and
0: Venus? No, sir. That's about 18 light years out.
4: But don't they all intertwine in a black hole?
0: No.
4: They don't weave?
0: Except as the universe is...
4: They would be too far away, in other words.
0: Way far away. Yes.
4: Okay. Thank you, Art.
0: You're welcome, sir, in Oklahoma City. Yeah. I don't believe there is any connection. Except some of the discoveries we're making are incredible. Those photographs of the birth of stars, those are incredible. Incredible. Those photographs are in our next newsletter. Now, in the newsletter following that, it will be the quickening. In the newsletter following that, there will be a big story and photographs of nanotechnology. Just some of the few things that we're doing right now. On the first-time caller line, you're on the air.
5: This is a miracle. It truly is. Hi, kid. What's going on?
0: Well, me at the moment.
5: I'm really glad that you put on the air the earthquake and volcanic activities, because I always get a really panicky feeling, and I've never figured out what it was. But since I started listening to your show about a year ago, I started correlating my feelings with
0: what's going on.
5: Yeah, that's great. And I don't know. Since I don't get you past 5 o'clock.
0: Where are you? Where are
5: I'm sorry. I'm Judy from Oklahoma.
0: Oh, okay. What station are you listening to?
5: WKY.
0: So then
5: 9:30.
0: Some fella called earlier and said we weren't on, so they must...
5: I know. You know, I'm really sorry. Oklahomans really aren't all that smart sometimes.
0: you mean he
5: Is
0: was
5: his
0: just...
5: name really Steve?
0: You
5: Did
0: mean...
5: he ever say that?
0: Do you mean he was just flat wrong?
5: Yeah, I'm sorry. I think he just got the wrong station, maybe. I don't know. I catch
0: see.
5: You from San Antonio until 3 o'clock, and then I go to WKY.
0: I see.
5: Have you? Has anyone ever correlated the happenings in Australia with the horses you were talking about? You
0: they
5: know,
0: ought to, because what's going on down there is really weird.
5: Well, did anyone think that maybe it's the killer rabbit virus that isn't supposed to touch anyone else but rabbits?
0: Already mutated, eh?
5: Exactly. I mean, who would ever say?
0: Yeah, I really do think the killer rabbit virus, much as I dislike rabbits, I think that it's a bad idea. And I think one of these things is going to turn around and bite humanity in the butt. You don't mess around with Mother Nature.
5: Well, yeah. I mean, who's to say that the AIDS virus and the Ebola virus isn't the same way?
0: Sorry,
5: I mean,
0: exactly
5: look at killer bees. They started in... as an experiment.
0: You've got them in Oklahoma now, don't you?
5: Yes, in southern Oklahoma. I live more in the northwest
0: section.
5: I love your show, Dreamland. It is so great. I have read so many of the books of the people you have interviewed.
0: They're good, aren't they?
5: Oh, yes. Dr. Strange, of course. I've read Outwitting Tomorrow and his book, Strangers in the Pentagon.
0: Right.
5: They were both very exciting to me.
0: Oh, yes.
5: Gosh, so many things are happening. And I'm like you. You know, I go to a meeting once a month. There's a lot of people in our area who are sensitive. I hate the word psychic. I don't believe in it. I'm not a new ager.
0: Sensitive, yeah, okay.
5: Yeah, okay. And one of the girls, there was a lecture, and one of the girls said, I forgot what I was talking about. I hate it when I do that.
0: It's a brain lock.
5: It really is, yeah. And I'm sure it's the Heart Project. I'll blame it on that. That sounds good.
0: Yeah, someone threw a switch up there in Alaska. You stopped in mid-sentence. All right,
5: not
0: you're
5: really.
0: Listening.
5: I'm almost 40. I think that's why.
0: Oh, boy. Well, I'm 50, so.
5: Well, you don't sound like it.
0: Really?
5: Does that help?
0: Is there a way that you sound when you get to be 50?
5: Oh, I think so.
0: Yeah?
5: Yeah, I really do.
0: All right.
5: Anyway, I was going to say, you know, with the glass half empty and half full.
0: Yes. All right. Let me finish on the air, dear. Listen on the air. I do look at it as half empty. I admit it. But I want to see how it turns out. And that goes back to the guy. I'm still not over that. The guy who wanted to have the government death clinics, you know. Euthanasia clinics where people who have had enough can go to end it all. What do you all think of that idea? Not too cool. Government death clinics. Dr. Kevorkian Memorial Clinic. East of the Rockies. Oh, whoops, you would have been on the air, but you're not. West of the Rockies, on the wild card line, you're on the air.
6: Hey, I heard you calling for a weather report from Alaska.
0: Oh, yes. You're in Alaska?
6: Yeah, I'm here in Anchorage.
0: Anchorage. And how cold is it?
6: Well, over here on the east side, it's about 22 below right now. That's without the wind.
0: Actually, 22 below zero?
6: Yes.
0: Oh, man. That's cold.
6: It's cold.
0: How much snow do you all have?
6: We have less than an inch, and mostly there's none covering anything.
0: That's ridiculous.
6: I know. We had about 4 feet by this time last year.
0: What the hell's going on?
6: Don't ask me. I want to go skiing, though.
0: That's ridiculous. 22 below, no snow, less than an inch, or none at all.
6: That's right.
0: Outrageous. What's going on up in Fairbanks? Do you know?
6: Yeah, my little sister is going to college up there, and I guess it's just as cold, and they have about 4 inches of snow.
0: God. Boy. Is that Heart Project?
6: It must be.
0: That's ridiculous. That really is ridiculous. And everything's down south, and it's blowing in, and I understand there's more rain headed to the northwest. And the rivers are at the breaking point. They've started to recede a little, but now it's warming, and they're worried about snow melt off and more rain coming in. I'm telling you.
6: On our local weather, they said the jet stream was just completely skipping Alaska and heading down south.
0: That's what it looks like, and that's what's got the Northwest, I believe, in trouble.
6: I think so.
0: Well, that's fine. Now we've done it. We've screwed up the jet stream. Damn rockets. All right, thank you for the call.
6: Thank you.
0: Mm-hmm. Launching all those rockets eastward. And east of the Rockies, you're on the air. Hello.
7: Hi there. This is Mike from Peoria.
0: Hello, Mike.
7: Well, to put things on a little happier note here, I really did have to grit my teeth for a minute there about the guy with the government
0: death,
7: you know,
0: things,
7: the death and everything. But
0: the Kevorkian Chamber Memorial Chambers.
7: Yeah, I had to kind of grit my teeth on that. I think there's a lot of people in the world that got it a lot worse than us.
0: You know, you got to ask yourself, though, if they had such government-sponsored institutions of death, how many people do you think would walk through the door?
7: Boy, I tell you what, things are turned so far upside down these days. It wouldn't surprise me if they had it on CNN and they said, well, all the death camps started up today and there people are lining up in droves. It wouldn't shock me a bit.
0: I really want
7: to talk to you about.
0: He's really right about this, I believe. There would be lines. I mean, it'd be more impressive than the opening of a movie, I bet you.
7: What I really called you about is you got to talking about the Pointer Sisters a while ago.
0: Oh, I love the Pointer Sisters.
7: And I know somebody else that you love a lot, and you happened to ask a question within the last week, and you said, boy, you know what I'd really love to have?
0: A photograph of Maria Muldaur?
7: Yes. And if you haven't went out and picked, they reissued her first album, which is the one that has Midnight at the Oasis.
0: Sir, could I ask you to hold through the break? Are you willing to do that?
7: Sure.
0: All right, well, then I'll set the mood for it. Ha ha. Here she is. This is Maria.

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2: See, when you've got your own talk show,
0: shining just for us,
2: you can do whatever you want.
0: Let's slip off to a sail.
2: Including playing the same bumper music twice in a row.
0: Kick up a little dust.
2: Not only do I feel very special about Maria, but you know, when it was my birthday, this last time I had my birthday, my wife somehow found Maria Muldaur, found her somewhere out there, and Maria sent me this. Listen.
3: Happy birthday to you. Happy birthday to you. Happy 50th birthday.

0: anymore. All right, this is Maria Muldaur calling you from the Oasis, wishing you the happiest of 50th birthdays. Meet me at midnight.
1: So you ask, yeah, I want a photograph of her. Hi there, you're back on the air again.
2: Yeah, I was just going to say, I just picked up the, they just reissued that first album on CD, and I went out and got it. Mm. And there is just an incredibly gorgeous picture of her in the sleeve that goes in the CD jacket.
1: Okie dokie.
2: And it's really a great CD. I mean, even that many years ago, I mean, you've got Dr. John playing keyboards for her.
1: Oh, listen, this woman's into the blues now. She
2: And Jim Keltner, who used to do work with Eric Clapton and John Lennon,
1: yep,
2: and Ry Cooder playing guitars. I mean, these are no small time guys.
1: Oh, I hear you. And did you hear that happy birthday? Do you know what that reminded me of?
2: What's that?
1: That reminded me of when Marilyn sang happy birthday to John.
2: Yeah.
1: I mean, you listen to the timbre of the voice and it's all right there.
2: Well, I was very fortunate being a musician for most of my life. I got to meet her once.
1: Really?
2: And she was one of those type of people that, I don't know, it was very, you just wanted to be in the room with her.
1: Oh.
2: And it was only for about maybe 10 minutes or so, because I happened to be at a party that some managers were throwing.
1: There are certain things you remember all your life. I once got to kiss Olivia Newton-John.
2: No kidding.
1: Oh, yeah.
2: Well, hey, a lot of people might joke about that, but...
1: But at the time, she was in her serious prime. The eyes were about the deepest blue you've ever seen. Her face was absolutely vibrant. And, if you can remember back to the days of, what was the name of that movie she did?
2: There were several.
1: The musical.
2: Well, Grease.
1: Grease, thank you. Grease. If you can remember back to the days of Grease... I went to a press party for her, and I got to kiss her. It was so neat. since we're reminiscing about things we've done. Listen, sir, thank you very, very much for your call, and I will pick up that CD.
2: Oh, I'm telling you what. If you thought Olivia's eyes were something, wait till you see Marie's. They'll just melt you right down to the ground.
1: Got you covered. We'll get the photograph right here in the studio. Thank you very much. Put it next to the one of Shannon Daugherty here. Mr. Bell, a moment of your time to discuss a serious matter. I am very nervous about my new neighbor. I live in an apartment complex full of only one-bedroom apartments. No, I've seen many come and go, but now I'm very nervous about this new one, Art. His name is Steve. And there's a little skull and crossbones there. Imagine my horror when he told me his name. All I could do was grab my crucifix, the one I had around my neck, and run away screaming, "Die, spawn of Satan." What actions can I take, Art? Silver bullet through the heart? What? Very disturbed and afraid, Mark in Vegas. And there is a unsmiling face there. Mark, I can't tell you what to do. When you're steeved, it's, it's like you're Mark. So you'll just have to sort of take it a day at a time, Mark. West of the Rockies, you're on the air. Hello.
3: Hi, Art.
1: Hello.
3: I'd like to comment on Miss Miracle, if I may.
1: You may.
3: Also, I just talked to my son's friend in Thorne Bay, Alaska, yesterday.
1: Yes.
3: And she said they've been having nothing but snow there, that it's been up to the knees.
1: Where is that?
3: Thorne Bay, that's the southern tip of Alaska.
1: Oh, you mean down toward the capital?
3: So in the southern part of Alaska, they're having snow.
1: Well, that would make sense because the jet stream has come south. So it would make sense that Juno would be getting dumped on. And by the way, we're going on the air, or we did in Juno, I don't know which. I think we're going on the air real soon in Juno with Coast to Coast AM. They already take Dreamland, but we're going to be on the air. So we'll be hearing a lot from Juno.
3: Well this is by Ketchikan.
1: Ketchikan, okay.
3: Mm-hmm.
1: Mm-hmm.
3: Then Thorne Bay is kind of a remote little area. My son is homesteading up there.
1: Well, you can still do that. They probably got a lot more moisture because they're near the water. Uh-huh. Anyway, what about the baby?
3: Well, it isn't a surprise to me, Art, because I'm hoping to write a book on all the miracles that I have seen in my Christian walk for 30 years.
1: Well, then I sure would include this one.
3: Well, I have seen so many miracles. In fact, I held a little miracle on my lap, which kind of goes along with when does life enter, you know, enter the baby. Well, when you plant a flower seed, the life is already there, isn't it? And it starts sprouting very soon. It's the same with human and animal. The sperm is a seed with the life in it. But the little baby, I was sitting in Newberry's in Spokane one day, and sitting at care in the shoe department, and this darling little black girl come up roaming around wanting to sit on my lap, you know. She was about 3, I think.
1: Yes.
3: That's been about 40 years ago. I wish I could run into her again, but her mother seen I was friendly.
1: Yes.
3: And she started talking to me, and I was telling her how cute the little girl was. She was awfully tiny, but
1: yes,
3: she was really cute. And her mother said, well, she's in the World Book of Records, in the Guinness World Book of Records, for having been the shortest term baby in, you know, ever.
1: Well, that would have been at that time. They have done incredible things since, you know.
3: Well, she carried her 4 1/2 months.
1: Oh, my gosh.
3: And that little girl was just as perfect as any could be,
1: that
3: except
1: seems
3: her mother
1: impossible.
3: Said, pardon?
1: I said that seems impossible.
3: I know, but it all adds up, because she told me that when she's a couple of years older, all she will need is a light surgery on her female organs, because they didn't quite finish developing.
1: Maturing, yes. All right, ma'am, I've got to run, but thank you very much for the call. And this is right down the alley of what you were just saying. Listen very carefully. The rebirth of the baby is no miracle in the big picture. However, to us it is. I call it the spontaneous regeneration of life created by the mother's love for her child. It was the mother's faith and love and grief that sparked or rekindled the life force from behind the child on the other side, brought it here and now. She would make for a great study herself. She's a great mom, teaching us all a lesson in compassion. On the quantum level, the very tiny level, these things happen all the time. It's just rare for us to see or witness them. What is interesting to me is that it took 3.5 hours. Realize our time is relative. She's also teaching us that our belief systems can be flexible and are not set in concrete. I'm sure you'll see and hear more of this kind of miracle, but understand they are not. They are only rare so far in our world. Look around you and examine nature, even a tiny blade of grass. It is a miracle it is able to grow out of the ground at all. You stop and think about it, transforming dirt, water, and sunlight into a living thing must be black magic. The seed is always the unmanifest potential. It is always here. Everything is intentional. It's all part of the quickening. Signed, one of your listeners. It is the most cogent facts I've received this morning on what, to me, is a miracle. East of the Rockies, you're on the air. Hi.
4: Hi, this is Chris from Peoria.
1: Okay, Chris, turn your radio off.
4: Okay, it's off, sir.
1: Good. Welcome to the show.
4: How you doing?
1: Fine.
4: I just wanted to call and see what the status was on the BBC thing that you were talking about yesterday.
1: I'm not going to do it.
4: You're just definitely not going to. Did they call you back?
1: No, they'll probably call today.
4: Yeah. BBC,
1: I'm not going to do it.
4: I had sent you a fact. I didn't know if you got it.
1: You know, I get all kinds of. I did, yes, thank you. I get all kinds of invitations of that kind, or to go out on the road and do a show here or there. And, you know, I don't do it. The reason I don't do it is because when I get out of my element, I don't do the same kind of program.
4: Well, it's too bad they couldn't do something where they didn't actually want to come into your studio.
1: Or when a camera, it's the same as when a camera comes in here. It throws me off my game.
4: Well, it kind of takes away from it, too.
1: I'm used to this sort of one-on-one deal that I have here in my quiet little studio, you know, and it's a very special kind of magic, and when I tamper with it, it kicks me in the butt.
4: Does it? Doesn't come out as...
1: It doesn't, no, it doesn't come out the same.
4: I'm kind of interested to see if they call you back and see what they have to say.
1: Yeah, I'm sure they'll call today, and I'm sure they'll be very disappointed. They'll say, well, why? And then I'll have to try to explain it, and so...
4: they may not understand that. They don't have that over there, radio shows like you have. They only have, what, four TV stations there, you know, that 1, 2, 3, and 4.
1: Right. No,
4: like
1: that's
4: NBC,
1: right.
4: It's like NBC, ABC, CBS, like that over there. But
1: I know, and they don't have presenters, and it's really a very different kind of television, but...
4: Yeah.
1: After I thought about it, I thought, well, if a camera is invasive, or I feel it is, and it throws me off my game, then it's invasive. I don't care whether it's the British camera or American camera. Doesn't matter. It's invasive.
4: Well, I was kind of interested that they were going to do a show on you because when I was over there, they're like almost 10 years behind on TV shows in general. You know, they were like, when I was there, they were just starting to show Charlie's Angels and stuff like that.
1: Really?
4: I'm not kidding.
1: When was that?
4: I was there from 84 to
1: 88. 84 to 88. Just showing Troy's hand. Wow. All right, sir. Thank you very much.
4: All righty.
1: Take care. No, I'm not going to do it. And I really, really, really hate turning these things down all the time, you know. Makes me feel like a poop. But I have learned that. I have learned that I don't like TV, and I don't like going out and doing shows in front of audiences and that kind of thing. It's just it's a quirk of mine. And I am best when I am in my own element. I am best when I am not thinking, for example, about a big audience out there. You know what? I don't do that. Even though I know there's a lot of radio stations and millions of people, I block it out. And it's sort of like I talk to you one at a time. Or like I'm talking to one person. But when the reality, it's like I went on vacation. I was talking to somebody about this yesterday. I went on vacation to Mazatlan. When I did, I went down to LAX. When I flew into LAX, and I looked out the airplane window down at Los Angeles below me, it totally freaked me out. I said, I'm on the air there? Oh, man, how do I do it? And it freaked me out. And then... at LAX, I had a lot of time. You know, you always have time at LAX, unfortunately. So I went out, you know, and smoked my cigarette sitting in front of LAX. And I was watching the people. They were running, most of them, and moving very fast. And I just sat there quietly next to the ashtray, exiled from those inside because I wanted to smoke and I didn't want to go to their glass enclosure, stupid glass enclosure. So I watched, and there were millions of people. And I sat there and I thought, how do I do it? You know, if I had to really see these people, I couldn't do it. And so when I'm in front of an audience, or I realize, or I begin to think about the size of the audience, it totally screws me up. And it doesn't take much. And a camera in here, that'd do it. Screw me up totally.

0: the way I have interpreted this thing over the last couple of years, it's been obvious through the newspapers, and it's reported widely that the Serbs have always had superior firepower.
1: Yes.
0: They have been unable to defeat or achieve a victory against the Muslims. In any event, I think that if we were able to release this embargo, I think that it very quickly this thing would come to a stalemate.
1: Well, exactly right. Thank you for the call, and that's what the big fight's going to be about. Bob Dole has delayed the vote in the Senate for a couple of really good reasons. One, he doesn't have the votes. Two, he wants an end strategy, an end to the Bosnian incursion, clearly defined. And part of that end is rearming the Bosnians. The president is not willing to do that, still not willing to do that. And for the U.S. to go in and do what we're about to do, and then to leave without giving the Bosnians the opportunity to defend themselves, is one of the most totally insane things I've ever heard in my whole life. So one can only sit and puzzle at the president's inscrutable, and it is inscrutable, foreign policy ideas. I just absolutely cannot understand what this man is all about. East of the Rockies, you're on the air.
2: Hi, WKXY, Sarasota.
1: Sarasota.
2: You know, the death clinics?
1: Yeah.
2: I think it's kind of a hopelessness when people give the welfare or responsibility of their living over to the government. They're too willing to turn the responsibility of their dying over.
1: Yep.
2: Okay? And on the BBC, now you've got the camera coming in. And
1: no, I don't.
2: No, I mean, you're not going to do it. But
1: no,
2: this
1: I'm
2: is,
1: not.
2: This is why I agree with you. Okay, the camera and the people and the lights, and then the pictures they get are not the pictures that we get when we listen.
1: You couldn't be more right on the money.
2: And then the other, what you can tell them is that you've got a cat named Abby,
1: yep,
2: who is an old stick in the mud, and he doesn't want him on his turf. Okay?
1: Yeah.
2: Okay.
1: That's as good a line as any. Thank you, dear.
2: Okay, dear. Bye-bye.
1: Bye-bye. I'm just going to tell them the truth. It's what I keep telling them. I don't like it. I don't like TV. I don't like going out in crowds. I don't like going up on stage. You know the radio stations I used to have where they would have a glass cubicle? I hated that. I did that. I've done that in my career where it's like you're a fish in a fishbowl, you know, and you're doing a radio show, and people can come by and look in at you. They peer in at you like you're a little goldfish or something. It totally unnerved me. Totally unnerved me. And it's not the same. So I'm going to try to be smart enough not to allow things to change on this radio program. I don't care how big it gets. I wouldn't do it any differently if it were one radio station, or the 241 it is now, or the 500 it might be. I don't want it to change. Wildcard Line, you're on the air.
3: Hi, Art.
1: Hello.
3: How are you doing?
1: Okay.
3: Well, it's been raining real hard here in Utah.
1: Really?
3: Yeah.
1: Well, that's because the jet stream is sweeping down over that part of the country.
3: Yeah. Well, it was real strange. We hardly even got a drop during November. It's like in the past 50 years, it's like there's only been 4 years like that.
1: Yeah.
3: About every 15 years or something like that.
1: Well, angels don't play that harp, sir.
3: I heard that show. That's I think you outdid yourself on that one.
1: Well, I always try to outdo myself.
3: Oh. Very interesting. I've been noticing, like, in the networks and that, I've been listening to your show for about a year and that, you know, and I've been, it seems like a lot of the networks are starting to pick up on the type of stuff you do.
1: I know. Isn't it something?
3: It's something else.
1: I wonder about that myself. I marvel at that. That a lot of what people used to tell me I was absolutely out of my mind for putting on the air,
3: uh-huh,
1: now is showing up as regular fare on the regular broadcast networks. It blows my mind.
3: It is.
1: So I'm happy about that. I mean, it's like people are waking up. Not all is negative. A lot of consciousness out there is being raised.

0: Well, maybe there's hope.
1: Sir, there's always hope.
0: All right. Well, good night, Art.
1: You take care. And to our first-time caller line, without a lot of time, you're on the air.
2: Good morning, Art. This is Bill in Portland.
1: Hi, Bill. We don't have a lot of time.
2: I sent you the facts about the baby in Kalamazoo.
1: Oh, yes.
2: Possibly having the bent gene and being an immortal.
1: Several people said that baby might be an immortal. And it might. It might. I think it is... I think it's the neatest story that I've heard all year long. Listen, the show is over. There's only time for you to have the great honor of the night.
2: Well, thank you very much. And America, good night, America.
1: That's the way to do it. From the high desert, good night, America.

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1: Hi, I'm Gary Sinise.
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3: Matthew.
4: Sorry.
3: It's okay. 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
1: From the high desert in the great American Southwest. And oh, it's beautiful out there, a full starry night. A moon that less than 1 hour from now enters its complete full phase. That may tell you something about our show this morning, who knows? Stretching all the way from Tahiti and Hawaii to the U.S. Virgin Islands, south well into Central and South America, north to the pole. This is Coast to Coast AM. Good morning, everybody. I'm Art Bell, and it's great to be here. I have a message from Gordon Michael Scalia, and we will get to it in due time. And I sort of debated it, but I'm going to air it. It is a message he sent me earlier. He promised to keep in touch. There is news. President Clinton vetoed the plan for balancing budget 7 years, making yet another government shutdown in mid-December or so all the more likely, said that he did it because of Medicare cuts, environmental changes, gutting the environmental laws, tax cut that the Republicans wanted, and all the rest of it. The president is saying that he will come up with his own way to balance the budget in 7 years. He will dip into other areas and save money hither and yon, and will submit that on the morrow. The president's approval rating, according to the Wall Street Journal and NBC, is now up higher than it's been at any time since last June. 51% of the American people approve of what the president is doing. This is now in the face of Bosnia as well, right? Now, this astounds me. And it bears a little bit of thought how this president can be this popular. Now, I don't have that answer. I read you a letter last night that President Clinton wrote back when he evaded the draft in Vietnam, during the Vietnam days. That tells you, it's worth a million words. Even though it was a little lengthy, it wasn't a million words, it's worth a million, about his character. At any rate, he has vetoed the bill, and the American people like it. Proving, I think, that the American people want a balanced budget. And if there is a poll, they will say they want a balanced budget, pay off the debt. But when there is actual reduction planned to do so, the American people don't like it. And what they like is the kind of guy who will tell you what you want to hear, and that's what they've got, and that's what they voted for, and now his approval rating is up. Not enough votes to override, so it appears to be bargain or bust. In other words, the Republicans have got to get down and compromise with the president. Or mid-December, just about when the first troops, mass troops, hit the ground in Bosnia, the government will once again shut down. Newt Gingrich in the news. Ethics problems for Newt. Now, whatever you may think about the validity or non-validity of the accusations against Gingrich, and a lot of them are absolute baloney, apparently this one, they have voted, Republicans and Democrats on the Ethics Committee, have voted 10-0 for an independent investigator. Mr. Gingrich now has about a 56% disapproval rating. And the question is, I guess, that they are going to investigate. It's going to be narrow. It's going to involve the money raised from some sort of televised college course he gave, and whether it might have been used for political purposes. It is not going to be about GOPAC. There are allegations about that running around that Gingrich used money for his congressional campaign and blah, blah, blah, blah. Anyway, Mr. Gingrich is in another one of his funks. He seems to go in them from time to time. And it is true the Democrats are demonizing him, and he must feel like a demon, because yesterday he said, I've just about had it with these attacks. Every now and then, he seems to get to the point where you almost think he's going to walk out. You almost think he's going to just give it up and leave. I think Mr. Gingrich, like the president, has a lot of mood swings. But you know I do, too. And he's pretty worn down right now. And the great majority, who knows ultimately whether they're going to get him on some sort of ethics violation. But an awful lot of this, folks, is pure, absolute, unadulterated attack mode by the Democrats. And they're just trying to make him into a demon. And they have filed zillions of charges against him. Most of them have been dropped outright. What they're doing to Newt Gingrich is karmic, I suppose, in the sense that Newt Gingrich did it to the previous speaker. And so it's payback time, I'm sure. And that's the way it is in the political world. And so they're coming at him like a freight train. Now, what a surprise here. From Reuters this hour. Will U.S. mission be extended? Two former top U.S. officials say President Clinton opened the door Wednesday to keeping U.S. troops in Bosnia longer than a year. But the White House says Clinton's remarks were misinterpreted during a closed White House meeting attended by Zbigniew Brzezinski and Alexander Haig, who served under Jimmy Carter and Ronald Reagan. So, there you are. Already there are rumors of, if not the reality of, an extension of the mission in Bosnia. No big surprise. NBC did a big story yesterday on our volunteer military. 1.5 million men at 500 bases. And, by the way, the first U.S. plane has now landed in Bosnia, Tuzla. And NBC, for whatever reason, and maybe there is a valid reason, interviewed some of the troops who are going to Bosnia, and some of them said things like, quote, I don't think it's right for us to have to go there. Now, in America, we had a draft, you'll recall, until 1973. And now it's a volunteer army. And when they, you've seen the advertisement, be all you can be, right? There are lots of promises of college, travel, you get that, money, health care, you get that, PX, commissary, privileges, you know, all the bennies you get. But in the be-all-you-can-be commercials, they sort of leave out the but-you-might-have-to-go-fight part. And NBC was interviewing a whole bunch of voluntary military guys who want the career opportunity, they want the training, they want to be able to go into the private sector after they get out of the military and be trained for a job and all the rest of that. But a lot of them don't want to have to go and fight. Now, General Schwarzkopf defended them, saying they are all very well trained. And he went on to say, something I brought up to you the other day, whether you agree or not with the decision that sent them, the troops, there, all volunteer army. Once they're there, you've got to support them. And I think that is certainly correct. You do support the troops. Can you criticize the policy and support the troops at the same time? Funny question, huh? It's the one that they asked constantly during Vietnam, when the conservatives criticized the Democrats, and the Democrats responded, well, don't you remember? Because I do. That's the one good thing about age. You know, you've got memory, and you can remember when similar things have happened before. And I remember very well the liberals who would come and say, well, I support the troops, but I don't support the war. And that has occurred during several wars. So it is always an argument you have when U.S. troops are dispatched to a foreign land. This sent to me on America Online, just simple, short, and sweet. Given our fearless president's past involvement with marijuana, is it not ironic that the mission to Bosnia is to be called Operation Joint Endeavor? It's the first time that I didn't know the name of the operation, Joint Endeavor. So now we have an endeavor. We don't have a war. We don't have, well, I'm not sure what, maybe we do have a war. I don't know what we have, but we're going to call it an endeavor, apparently. Dear Art, last night you talked about the media towers at Tuzla. And I have a feeling at least two of CNN's reporters will be the poor guy they always send out sloshing into the path of a hurricane, and the female reporter they had stuck in the middle of Beirut for years ducking incoming shells. A P.S. Happy full moon. I wonder what tonight's program will bring. Well, I can nearly predict it, Charlotte. Thank you. Yeah, I thought it was kind of strange what the media was doing in Bosnia, near the Tuzla area where the troops are going to be coming in. The media are building these wooden platforms. They almost look like gallows or something. And that is where their cameras will go, so they can catch the U.S. troops landing and whatever action might be going on. And, you know, it seems to me that they're going to make awfully tempting sniper targets up there on those platforms, and they might want to rethink that a place to be, or they're assuming it's going to be totally safe. Frankly, the better place to be when bullets are around is below ground level. That's why they have GIs dig trenches as opposed to putting up towers. AIDS. Interesting news. A possible breakthrough. Scientists claim they have found certain white blood cells that release a chemical that causes the AIDS virus to stop replicating. Now, the hope is, of course, that using these chemicals, either by producing them and injecting them, or producing something that causes your own body to produce more of them, scientists can stop AIDS. In fact, in the test tube, it has been stopped. But the scientists are absolutely amazed that for some reason, what works in the test tube does not work in the human body. And so they're working on that part. Now, we have never cured a virus. We may cure this one, I don't know. There is some very interesting work being done. And I thought Wayne Green, by the way, had a lot of interesting things to say about that as well. But it is amazing that the virus in the human body continues to replicate no matter what they do. And yet they can kill it in the test tube. That's really, really weird. We'll be back. All right, now I'm going to do something that I'm sorry that I have to do, but I think you're going to find it, I'm even afraid of the right word to use about what you're going to hear here in a second. Somebody sent me a fax showing a picture of the globe in circular fashion, showing latitudes. And they showed the 8-point quake that you know has occurred in north of Japan, about 850 miles north of Tokyo. And it shows a latitude of several, sort of a small flurry of quakes here in the U.S. And the latitude is exactly the same as the 8-point quake over north of Tokyo. And you might want to check that out for yourself. That is very interesting. In fact, he says, Art, I think we have something to be concerned about here. Two quakes of similar magnitude at almost exactly the same latitude on the same day in California and Utah. A third quake the day before off of California at yet the same latitude and even stronger. Now we get to it. Earlier today, I got a fax from Gordon Michael Scallion, and I'm going to read it to you, and then it will become obvious what we are going to do. I want to caution you, as you hear what you're about to hear, that what you're hearing is prophecy. That doesn't mean it's going to automatically come true. That is the nature of prophecy. Having said that, I will say what I always say about Gordon Michael Scallion. I have been watching him very carefully, and his predictions have been eerily on the mark. Now, here it is. I'll just read it to you verbatim, all right? And then we can talk about it if you want, and you will become aware of what it is that we're going to do. It's going to be obvious. Dear Art, as you are aware, Japan's Kuril Islands, that's K-U-R-I-L Islands, were hit with a magnitude 8.0 earthquake this week. Now it's underlined. This is the first of four events I have predicted for the time frame beginning in December of 1995. See Earth Changes Report 3 of 95. That would have been March. He goes on and signals the beginning of my third four-quake scenario for 1995. Events will now progress quickly. On Friday, December 8th, 1995, I will be releasing a press and media update to this prophecy, including potential events that I see occurring in the U.S. as part of this scenario. I promise to keep you informed on any updates, and I will send you the latest release on Friday, the 8th, at 9 a.m. Eastern Time. I regret my health is such I cannot appear on your program due to its late airtime. 5 years of visions has taken its toll. I can, if you wish, discuss this update for up to an hour with you via phone at 10 a.m. or 2 p.m. Eastern on the 8th, that's Friday, which, if appropriate for you and your listeners, could be rebroadcast on your Friday night, Saturday morning coast-to-coast show. He goes on, I do not wish to alarm anyone, but I sense we are very close to major geological events occurring in the U.S. and elsewhere. Since both of my earlier four-quake scenarios have occurred, let me say that again, since both of my earlier four-quake scenarios have occurred in sequence and on time, I can only assume the potential now exists, the complete four-quake scenario, which has just begun, may now occur. Even if the percentage of such an event occurring is low, I would still feel that everyone in high-risk areas should be prepared, no different than if a hurricane warning were posted. I pray the visions I'm seeing now are wrong. If it should turn out to be so, those who got prepared will be better prepared for when it does occur. The scientific community and myself are no longer so far apart in our predictions. The only difference between us now is the time frame and extent of damage. Sincerely, Gordon Michael Scallion. We'll be right back.
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1: Top of the morning, everybody. 241 affiliates now, strong, across the nation. And if I tell you all the secrets I knew and the cities we're going to soon, it'd blow your mind. Does mine. Well, there is a full moon up there. In about 25 minutes, it is officially full. So, this was just great time. A great time to drop all this on you from Gordon Michael Skyen. I would be, of course, interested in your comments on it. Again, I say it is prophecy. And as such, you know, you've got to take it with a grain of salt. However, maybe we'll get into what my, you know, I've had all day long to think about what he just told us in this fax. And those of you that have been following what he's had to say over the time I've been interviewing him, you know what this means. And I've done a lot of thinking about it personally all day long, and I've come to some of my own conclusions on a personal basis. East of the Rockies, you're on the air. Hello.
2: Hi, I'd like to speak with Art Bell.
1: That's me, sir. We don't have a call screener. We just put you on the air. So
2: Okay. This
1: is it. You're on.
2: Oh, well, thank you, sir. I'm calling from Houston, Texas, KPRH.
1: Yes.
2: Let me turn my radio off.
1: Yeah. Oh, yes, that's
2: I apologize.
1: Good. That's good. Turn it off.
2: First-time caller.
1: Yes,
2: I'm calling from KTRH.
1: Houston.
2: Yes, sir. And I'm an over-the-road truck driver. I don't get to listen to you very often. The last time I listened, you had I can't remember the gentleman's name, a philanthropist on that was talking about fusion coal pack.
1: That would have been a physicist.
2: A physicist, yes, sir. And if you could be so kind as to describe it to me, I've talked to a couple of people and they've never heard of it before, and I understand Toyota is the one that's involved in it now.
1: I recall a guest, I have so many on, I'm sorry, but I recall a guest, yes, saying that, I believe it was Wayne, as a matter of fact, I think it was Wayne Green, who said that Toyota is doing a lot of research into cold fusion right now. Yes, uh-huh.
2: Wayne Green.
1: Wayne Green, yes. And we are going to repeat the Wayne Green show. I can't recall which night, either at Christmas or New Year's.
2: Mm-hmm.
1: And I'll let you know, but we're going to repeat the show downline somewhere.
2: Oh, well, then I'll let someone else call and talk with you then. I appreciate it, and I'll be listening for it.
1: All right, sir. Thank you. A lot of people were really fascinated with that, and Wayne has had thousands of faxes and phone calls since the show, as have so many of our guests. I'll tell you another guest I'm working on right now. I'm... I just lost my train of thought. I've got that schedule handed to me. Let me see. Okay, yes, here it is. New Year's Day, Monday night, Tuesday morning, I take the day off. Every year I take one day at Christmas and one day at New Year's, and we do a Dreamland repeat. So I'll give you the schedule anyway. You want to know what's going to happen? Sunday, December 24th. In other words, Christmas Eve, Dreamland will re-air the Whitley Strieber program. So Whitley Strieber on Sunday, December 24th. On Coast to Coast AM Monday, Christmas night, or Christmas Day, if you will, I'll be off. We will re-air the interview we did with Harry Brown, the Libertarian Party hopeful. Dreamland, Sunday, December 31st, the following week, we will re-air the show we did on Dreams with Dr. Jillian Holloway. Then Coast to Coast Monday, New Year's Day, again I am off, and we will re-air the show with Wayne Green that so many of you wanted to hear. So that is the schedule for me through the holidays. I work most holidays, with the exception of Christmas and New Year's, and I get a three-day holiday each one of those weeks. And I am looking forward to it, assuming Nevada remains planted in roughly the same area it is now. Wildcard Line, you're on the air. Hi. Hello? Goodbye. First time caller line, you're on the air. Good morning. Hello.
3: Hi, Art.
1: Hello.
3: Hey, this is really great to talk to you. Just got to say that I love you and you're really hot, man. We just love the hell out of you.
1: Where are you?
3: I'm right outside of Portland, KEX.
1: Well, thank you for all that. What's on your mind?
3: Well, boy, I tell you, this Gordon Michael Scallion and what's going on with the quickening and everything, I just have to be excited about it all. I know it's going to be some rough stuff that we're going to have to go through, but I believe that the change is imminent, and that's exactly what we need.
1: I don't feel that way.
3: You don't feel that way?
1: No, I don't. I know that, you know, I have guests on. Gordon is not necessarily one of them. But I had a guest, for example, on Dreamland this last week, and Maura Timms, and she and I disagreed very much on... she took the same tact you are. The changes are good, and she kind of slides by what it's going to mean in terms of human lives. Now, if what Gordon Michael Scallion predicts here should come true, it would be horrible. He's talking about a completion in the first major cycle, and I've talked to him a lot, so I know,
3: yeah,
1: of 8-point earthquakes, one probably to come soon in the Indian Ocean area, one to come in South America or Mexico, and then I would guess one to come on the U.S. West Coast.
3: Yeah.
1: Yeah, see, so I'm not really looking forward to that, be honest with you.
3: Well, no, Art, of course you're not, because we're stuck in this lifetime right here, right now. What I'm talking about is the evolution of the human spirit.
1: Yes, sir, I understand.
3: And that's why...
1: I understand.
3: Mean,
1: I believe me, you've got to believe me. Thank you for the call. I understand the way you feel and the way other people feel that this is some sort of evolution, and we will come out bigger and better and stronger on the other side should it occur. But I do not look forward to it. And I can't find myself taking that, assuming that attitude. I look at it from a human suffering point of view, okay? And I know the old expression, no pain, no gain, and I am prepared to agree with a lot of you that maybe, even if this does occur, the human spirit will be lifted somehow and we will be stronger on the other end. But you know me. I'm pretty pragmatic, and I'm not very far wrong when I say if an 8-point earthquake were to occur in the L.A. area, all the buildings would fall down. If an 8-point earthquake were to occur in San Francisco, most or all of the buildings would fall down. 8-plus earthquakes, or 9, you know, they level things, and... The 8-point earthquake that just occurred 850 miles north of Japan occurred in a place where there are not people. Very fortunate. But if it begins the cycle, as Gordon suggests, and we will interview him in detail. In other words, I'm going to do a taped interview with him for reasons listed in the facts on Friday, and I'll put it on the air Friday night, Saturday, assuming that all comes true and his schedule does not get interrupted or somehow we... manage not to get it done, but I think, obviously, if you heard the facts, he considers it of sufficient importance that we do that daytime interview to be replayed. So, I don't know, I can't get excited about it in the sense that, like that man and Moira Timms and others have. I have a admittedly different attitude toward it. West of the Rockies, you're on the air. Hi. Hi.
4: I'm calling from Sonora, California.
1: Sonora, yes. Yeah. We are on the air, I believe, in Sonora.
4: Okay. Oh, that's great.
1: Had you heard that?
4: No, I haven't. I'll look into that, indeed. I heard you talk about Gordon Michael Scallion being sick from the visions. I'm a visionary, too, and I have foreseen California and everything all my life, almost exactly when and where and everything about all the details. Many, many times. But I have a way of recharging myself, and I want to know if I can have Mr. Scallion's address to help him restore his energy. This does take a lot of energy.
1: Sure. Have you got a pencil and paper?
4: Yes, I sure have.
1: It's Post Office Box 336.
4: Box 336.
1: Chesterfield, New Hampshire.
4: Chesterfield,
1: New Hampshire.
4: New Hampshire.
1: I just happen to have it here. Zip code 03-443-443-0336. Yep.
4: I want to tell you one thing that I have seen in the big one in California, that it will happen on a time when the children are home with their families, and the weather will be fair, and it will be kind of crisp and cold. I've seen that. I've seen green grass growing in different areas, which may mean it's in the winter months that we have fairer weather here. I have foreseen this so many times, and the visions I've seen are so horrendous that I don't even want to tell the general public too much because I don't want to frighten them, but many people will survive it too. There's going to be a lot of volcanic eruptions, a lot of volcanic activity around the San Andreas Fault. Volcanoes will rise.
1: Well, these things are already occurring to some
4: mm-hmm.
1: degree, ma'am. I'm going to have to run. Thank you very much. I have followed Mr. Scallion's predictions very carefully with respect to Etna and Vesuvius most specifically. You'll recall earlier in the year, those of you who listened earlier in the year, that he made very specific a prophecy regarding Vesuvius and Etna, and both of them are rumbling and smoking and getting ready to go, according to scientists. They've got voluntary evacuation called for below Vesuvius right now. Etna's been shaken like crazy. There has been activity, recent volcanic activity in the Caribbean that he predicted. And now this one is the big facts, as far as I'm concerned. He is obviously suggesting the large quake scenario is now underway. That's his belief. If I'm reading this correctly, and if you think I'm reading it incorrectly, you let me know. We'll do it again next hour. East of the Rockies, you're on the air.
5: Good morning, Art.
1: Hi.
5: Tim in Denver. How are you doing this morning?
1: Just fine, Tim.
5: Great. I want to make two comments. First of all, the same morning that you watched Apollo 13, I also had rented it and watched it as soon as I got off work at 6 in the morning. And I wanted to go back to the point they made when everything was kind of breaking down, and one of the gentlemen says in NASA control how things were just falling apart. Things couldn't be any worse than that. And the other gentleman says, on the contrary, I think this will be not NASA's finest hour. Do you remember that part?
1: Well, you got it a little wrong. He said, on the contrary, I don't think things are falling apart. I think it will be NASA's finest hour.
5: Yeah, exactly. Anyway, that kind of hit me as I watched it as the possibly the way the quickening may turn out.
1: I think you're going to be interested in Dreamland this coming Sunday. I've got Dr. Brian O'Leary, a former Apollo scientist astronaut, and though he did not go on a mission, he was slated to go on the Mars mission that we canceled. He was indeed a full astronaut, and I think you'll find it fascinating.
5: Terrific. One other quick question. I've ordered your book, so if you answer in the book, don't tell me, because I don't want to know anything about it, and of course, I don't want anyone else to know if they haven't read it themselves. But have you ever felt personally led in any direction as far as the guests that you have on?
1: Yes.
5: Or topics you want to cover?
1: Yes.
5: When I say led, I mean like...
1: Yes. Well, not. I don't know. All right, sir, thank you. Not necessarily led by the hand of God, if that's where you were going, and I think you were. I am led by curiosity, I am led by intuition, and I am led by, I hope, a pragmatic a journey toward facts. Now, not all facts, as I say in my intro to Dreamland, not all things are so easily put in a box. You know, you can't just put them in a box. They're not always scientifically verifiable, and they're certainly not always wrong. In the case of Gordon Michael Scallion, I have pursued him because of the many private conversations we've had, because I think he is 100% sincere. Now, he could also be wrong. Okay? But I'm telling you, he's sincere. I'm pretty good over the years, you know, at talking to guests and judging people's credibility. It doesn't mean that I can be without error in that regard, but I guess I've said this before, and I'll say it again easily now. If there is such a thing as, and you saw Nightline the other night, didn't you? If there is such a thing as the real McCoy, from a psychic or intuitive point of view, Scallion's it. That's my absolute judgment. That doesn't mean I'm saying he's it. I'm saying if there is a real McCoy, he's the one. Now, what I started to tell you before I lost my train of thought earlier was that I'm pursuing a guest. I wonder if I really have that. Well, all right, I'll tell you. It is the major, military rank major, who actually started the Army's psychic program. And since the Nightline program the other night, he is now willing to come forward. And I don't have it locked up yet, but I bet I managed to get it. So stand by for that one, too. As you know, the military service, CIA, is in fact using psychics. They continue to do so and have been doing so for 20 years. And the major who began the Army's program has contacted me. On the first time caller line, you're on the air. Hello?
6: Yeah, yes, sir. Is this the Art Bell Show?
1: It is.
6: Oh, great. I listen to you on 1480.
1: Well, I'm on a lot of 1480s.
6: KYOS?
1: Oh, in Merced.
6: Oh, yes, sir.
1: Very good.
6: Anyway, I just had a few comments to make. I was wondering, what do you think about the weather this year?
1: Well, the people to ask would be in Alaska, and I asked them last night, and I got about 20 faxes after I went off the air, saying something is radically wrong with the weather here. Yeah, it's cold, 20 degrees below, but they've got almost no snow on the ground. What do I think? I think the weather is kind of screwed up.
6: Yeah.
1: We had one of the biggest hurricane seasons in all of history, so there you are.
6: I'll be darned. Yeah, the only reason I'm a farmer and I'm out in the weather a lot.
1: Yes, sir.
6: And here it is December 6th, and I haven't hardly needed a jacket.
1: Well, it is even strange here. Normally, people think I'm in the arid desert, and I guess I am, but I have right in front of me an 11,900-foot mountain. It's right outside my door, just about. And by September mid, there should be snow up there. There is no snow up there, and this is coming up on mid-December. So
6: definitely something's going on, man.
1: Yeah, I appreciate the call. The jet stream is out of kilter. No question about it. That's why the Alaskans are not getting their snow. It's why the people in the Northwest are facing flood conditions. Wildcard line, you're on the air. Hi.
7: Hi, Art. How are you doing today?
1: All right, where are you?
7: In Seattle.
1: Yes, sir.
7: This is Steve, the programmer up here. And I have a quickening report for you.
1: Okay.
7: This was very interesting. I didn't get burned, but I guess about $600,000 worth of people did. We had a company come up here, set up a little computer shop, and advertise the best prices in town. And turn around, in about 6 weeks, I would guess is how long that they were in business, took all the deposits for the orders, and then split town, I guess, here a couple days ago.
1: Sir, that's called crime.
7: Yeah, but it used to be people would pull into a convenience store and rob it or something like that.
1: Well, there's a lot of ways of taking people's money or taking people. And that's, that's just a scam.
7: Yeah, but I don't know. I thought it was just incredible.
1: Well, I'm sure it is incredible. Were you a victim?
7: No, I escaped 2 weeks early.
1: Oh, good for you. All right. Thank you very much for the call. I suppose in a small individual component kind of way, that would be a sign of the quickening, wouldn't it?
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1: Good morning, everybody. Under a full moon. Every time I say full moon, I get people messing with me about when the moon is actually full. I mean, this is typical. Art, small correction, if I may, about your thinking on the rising of this night's full moon. This full moon actually started its rise at 4:51 p.m. It will set tomorrow morning at 6:08 a.m. I know you like to be accurate, hence the reason for this correction. This full moon is indeed the harbinger of more than you could guess. Your warning message at the start of this night's program will turn out to be more prophetic than you now might think. Despite the coming events, it is a great time to be alive. And it's signed Stephen, an attempt to escape identification as a Steve. Well, it didn't work. I try to keep an... I'll tell you what we're talking about now, and I'm going to reread this to you, and a lot of people in the Bay Area are just joining us. They're just going to really be thrilled to death to hear this. I got a fax from Gordon Michael Scallion earlier in the day today, and I'm simply going to read it verbatim. Listen very closely, okay? And I want to... the warning is this is prophecy, and it doesn't... There's no automatic... This is going to come true stuff, but it is from somebody that I give some weight to. Dear Art, as you are aware, Japan's Kuril Islands were hit with a magnitude 8 earthquake, 8.0, this week. This is the first of four events I have predicted for the time frame beginning December of 1995. See the ECR Earth Changes report done in March of 95, when he put it on paper. And he goes on, it signals the beginning of my third four-quake scenario for 1995. Events will now progress quickly. On Friday, December 8th, 1995, I'm going to be releasing a press and media update to this prophecy, including potential events I see occurring in the U.S., as part of this scenario. I promise to keep you informed on the updates, and so I'm going to send you the latest release on Friday the 8th at 9 a.m. Eastern Time. I regret my health is such I cannot appear on your program due to its late airtime. 5 years of visions has taken its toll. I can, if you wish, discuss this update for up to an hour with you via phone at 10 a.m. or 2 p.m. Eastern on the 8th. That would now be tomorrow, which, if appropriate for you and your listeners, could then be rebroadcast on your Friday night, Saturday morning program. He goes on, I do not wish to alarm anyone, but I sense we are very close to major geologic events occurring in the U.S. and elsewhere. Since both of my, now listen to this carefully, please, since both of my earlier four-quake scenarios have now occurred in sequence and on time, I can only assume the potential now exists the complete four-quake scenario will occur. It will complete, may occur now. Even if the percentage of such an event occurring is low, I would still feel that everyone in high-risk areas should be prepared. No different than if a hurricane warning was posted. I pray the visions I'm seeing are wrong, and if it should turn out to be so, those who did prepare will be better prepared when it does occur. The scientific community and myself are no longer so far apart in our predictions. The only difference between us is the time frame and extent of damage. Sincerely, Gordon Michael. So, there you are. I got a fax in response to that from Mike in Madison. Dear Art, of course by now you know I am a believer in the quickening. All of my life, my own guru has warned and prepared me for it. Tonight, at 8 o'clock Central Standard Time, he awakened me from my usual evening nap to tell me simply, it's time. To me, this is what I've expected, and always the teacher has put events in a, quote, future scenario, end quote, kind of painting. How utterly ironic that he chose tonight to tell me what he has always prepared me for. So as I drove through the winter cold and darkness tonight, I wondered what you would report on tonight, and now you too are aware. It's no joke, no fantasy, no illusion art. I know you know it. Food, water essentials, plan. Mike from Madison. And, yeah, I don't necessarily...

0: the renewed activity of Vesuvius and Etna, and said that would be a key to watch for. So, in conclusion, his letter seems to be saying, this looks like it. So, there you are. Wildcard Line, you're on the air. Good morning.
1: Good morning, Art.
0: Hi.
1: How you doing this morning?
0: I'm just fine.
1: All right. This is Mike again from Portland. Talked to you last night. I'll talk to you in today.
0: Okay, Mike.
1: So how are we doing?
0: We already covered that.
1: Okay. Well, you caught me on when we were talking about that Bigfoot last night. I mean, I don't mean to be on the thing forever, but you were talking about when you were a Boy Scout, you know, you asked me if I'd seen any Bigfoot. And I said no, and you asked about if they gobbled one up. There's never been any report of anyone being, any Boy Scouts missing in the woods.
0: Boy Scouts are Bigfoot food, sir.
1: By whose right?
0: They eat them, they spit the merit badges out and gobble them down.
1: Who said that?
0: I did.
1: Well,
0: I mean, it's obvious. You know, Boy Scouts are young, tender, and they're in the woods.
1: Yeah, well, you know.
0: Yum, yum.
1: I'm getting back. You had that woman that came on one time, and she stated that she heard one and she saw one. She was hiding in her cabin.
0: Yeah.
1: Well, how could you, if you're hiding in your cabin, how could you see a Bigfoot if you're in fear and at awe of what the perceives going on?
0: Maybe she looked out the cabin window.
1: Well, if she was afraid, she wouldn't be by the window unless she's pretty stupid. I mean, you
0: well, okay, sir.
1: Afraid.
0: Well, I look, it's non-productive for us to sit here and speculate about what she might or might not have done or why she did what she did. I watch horror movies. I know. Everybody knows. Women in low-cut dresses constantly go to the basement when they hear a noise. It's like a magnet. So, going to a window, not unusual. No. West of the Rockies, you're on the air. Hi.
2: Hello, Art.
0: Hello.
2: Hi, I'm calling you from Pahrump.
0: From right here in Pahrump?
2: Right.
0: Yes, sir.
2: Okay, got your book. I ordered the first copy there. Love the book, except for one thing.
0: Okay.
2: I thought it was going to be autographed.
0: It depended on when you ordered.
2: I ordered out of the first batch that came in.
0: Well, I don't know. We had certain dates, between certain dates.
2: Well, I mean, anyway, is there any way I can get an autograph on it?
0: Well, you never know. I may do an appearance here or there.
2: How about Smith's parking lot?
0: No.
2: Okay, just can you do a date on it? I heard some lady had called in earlier. In fact, I've been trying to get a hold of you since then.
0: I see. Should we ever meet, why, I'd be glad to autograph it for you.
2: Okay, I was just hoping there was some way I could get an autograph on it.
0: Well, we're talking about, we're talking about maybe doing a signing someplace, so we'll see.
2: Yeah, that was that deal you were talking about all the four personalities out the station?
0: No. No, I mentioned that last night. Mm-hmm. That is going to occur in Las Vegas, I think, in January. Sponsored by KVEG in Las Vegas, but I don't know that that will be it.
2: Oh.
0: Okay, so we'll get it done,
2: okay.
0: I'm sure, one of these days.
2: One other thing, you were talking about last night, you don't really have any love for rabbits.
0: No.
2: None. That's because they've been eating your lines?
0: Well, yeah, you know, the drip lines.
2: I've got a rabbit out here. I haven't seen him lately because I think the coyotes have come back, but I have a rabbit out here that's big enough to stop a Buick.
0: You only have one rabbit?
2: This is one great big jackalope out here.
0: I have herds of rabbits. I appreciate your call, sir, but here in where I am in Brum, and I don't want to really say where I am in the valley, but I have herds of rabbits. I don't have a rabbit. I don't have two rabbits or five or ten or 50 or even 100. I have herds of rabbits. I mean, so many rabbits that, you know, that rabbit killing virus down in Australia, I'd have to think real hard. I mean, if I had a vial of that in my hand, I don't suppose I would do it because I wouldn't want to commit rabbit genocide. But I'll tell you this, I would think really hard. I mean, I would hold that little vial of purple goop in my hand and I would say, I somebody sent me a fax, and I guess I agree. I wouldn't do it. I really wouldn't do it. But I would think about it. We'll be right back. East of the Rockies, you're on the air. Hello.
3: Yes, my name's Rob. I'm calling.

0: from Charlotte, North Carolina.
1: Yes, sir. How you doing?
0: Pretty good. I'm picking you up on WJR out of Detroit.
1: Boy, I'll tell you, that's a big signal.
0: And I'm in my car on my cellular phone. So
1: I can tell.
0: I thought I'd throw that in. I was just calling about, there was a remark I heard you make last night about a guy called in was talking about Michael News.
1: That's right.
0: He was talking about how, you know, he was, you didn't agree with that because he was not following a lawful order.
1: That's correct.
0: Handed down. I mean, I can see that. You know, my father was in the military. I never was, but, you know, I grew up around that mentality. I can see where you're coming from there, but there's one thing I have to say about that.
1: One other thing, sir. Michael New did not get drafted. He joined.
0: Yeah, but see, also, I feel like that's irrelevant because it comes to a point that when I feel like our government goes too far, somebody has got to stand up and say no. Just like, I don't remember the lady's name, but the one black lady.
1: But sir, you're confusing the way you say no. You don't do it as a member of the military service. You get out of the military service, you run for office, you call your congressman, you get the U.S. out of the treaty that you don't like. You don't join the military where you swear to obey lawful orders.
0: Yeah, but you don't get the same people that put us in the mess we're in to get us out of it. The people that fired at the British soldiers in Lexington were breaking the law, but they got our country. They got the people, the colonists, out from under the king's rule.
1: Look, if Michael New wants to do it the way he's doing it, that's fine. He can do it, and he will get exactly what you get when you disobey orders in the military, a court-martial, so he will get his day in court.
0: Yeah. Well, I didn't mean to call him and give you a hard time. I love your show.
1: Well, I appreciate that.
0: I just happened to go across it one night, and I listen. I get off work at 2 a.m. here Eastern Time, and that's when it comes on, and I love it.
1: Look, if I didn't have people giving me a hard time, I wouldn't have a show.
0: Well, that's right. Well, that's one thing I like about your show. No call screeners. There's some local shows here that have call screeners, and halftime they won't let me through. So.
1: All right. Well, I appreciate your call.
0: But I love your show, and you have a good evening.
1: Thank you. I'm an ex-military person. I know what it means to follow lawful orders. And I do not agree with the UN. I do not agree with our participation. I don't want our men under command of anybody else. Thank you very much. They need to be under the command of American officers. I agree with that. But I am able in my head to separate that. The United States has made lawful treaties with member nations of the UN. They are lawful treaties. They are the law of the land. When Michael New said he would not adorn that on his uniform, which he was ordered to, he was breaking a portion of the UCMJ that says you will obey lawful orders. And by God, it was lawful. Now, if you don't think it's lawful, you're out here in the private sector. Baby, you have a chance to change it. You get on the phone to your congressman or your senator and tell us to get the hell out of those treaties, to vote to get us out of those treaties. The proper way is for you to do it, for whoever doesn't like it to do it, not for Michael New to do it. First time caller line, you're on the air.
2: Hi, is this Art Bell?
1: Yes.
2: Hey, I'm right here next door in Las Vegas.
1: All right, KVEG.
2: I have no idea what station it is.
1: It's 840 on the dial. You better get used to it. 840-KVEG.
2: Right on. Are you familiar with the forecasted map where most of the western United States is underwater and Phoenix is a major seaport?
1: Yeah, I've seen it.
2: Do you think that this Mr. Scallion's predictions and this geographical activity are a prelude to this
1: event?
2: Yeah.
1: Yes.
2: That's about all I needed to know.
1: All right, sir. Have a good morning. In other words, if my recollection of the Scallion predictions is accurate, that is not what is about to occur right now. I believe, and this is supposition, this is Art Bell doing recollection of his interview with Mr. Scallion, all right? The four-hour interview. And by the way, I recommend to you that you get the four-hour interview we did with Gordon Michael Scallion on Coast. It is the most comprehensive, the longest interview, as far as I know, Gordon Michael Scallion has ever done anywhere. Now, if my recollection is correct, should this particular cycle of 8-point earthquakes manifest itself, there would then be a period of time where there would be a lot of refugees from the West Coast. I'm recalling this now from the long interview. There would then be another cycle of quakes that would be real earth movers, if you will. And those are the ones that would reshape the map. Now, that is my general recollection of the general tone of the last large interview we did with Gordon Michael Scallion. I would appreciate any of you jogging your memories and backing me up or correcting me. Okay, Art, I'm an ex-Marine like your mom. I'm sick and tired of hearing how U.S. forces in Bosnia will not be placed in harm's way. If we're going to do this, let's do it with the attitude that they had in 1776. Remember, don't tread on me. This not going into harm's way sounds wimpy. Well, he's right about that. They certainly are going into harm's way. That's Dennis from Missoula. We'll be right back.
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1: Hi, everybody. Well, I guess Nightline did a piece on Gingrich's latest problems. And I got a fax from Larry, listening in KSFO land up there in the Bay Area. And he says, first, I don't understand why the press is so interested in Newt's improprieties while Clinton, it seems, can literally get away with murder. Well, I know why. It's karma. It's get you back time. You'll recall, Newt Gingrich had a lot to do with getting Jim right. And he was vilified, and now Newt is being vilified. The Democrats going after Newt. That's all there is to it. It is a straight-on payback. You can be sure of it. A lot of the charges against Newt Gingrich are pure bull. But that doesn't matter. They're going after him anyway. It is political payback. That's all there is to it. They're going after him. Hey, Art, if you asked the dinosaurs 65 million years ago, would you like to be extinct? They would have said, bad idea. But if not for that change, we, as in Homo sapiens, would not be here. You, my friend, are just another dinosaur. Jeff and Pam from Eugene. Well, you're probably right. That doesn't change my answer. If they would ask me, do I want to be extinct, I would still respond, bad idea. Though I might be about to turn into somebody's future petroleum supply, I still think it's a bad idea. I just cannot get behind this new age, welcome it with open arms. You know, if it's coming, whatever change is coming, welcome it. The human condition is going to improve. Well, maybe millions will die, but through it all on the other end, we're going to come out stronger, or not at all. Whatever the case is, that way of looking at it, I've been unable to bring myself to that point. I don't want major disasters and earthquakes. Thank you very much. West of the Rockies, you're on the air. Hello.
2: Hi. This is Roxanne. I'm in Bend, Oregon.
1: Hello, Roxanne.
2: Oh, this is a thrill. This is an absolute thrill.
1: Well, here you are.
2: I really appreciate your information on what's going on. We need to know. I think it's very informative. And the quickening is an excellent word for it, because when I was younger, I thought it was going to be happening in 5 years. I didn't know what to name it. And
1: neither
2: here we
1: did
2: are.
1: I.
2: Here we are, 1995, almost 96.
1: Mm-hmm.
2: We're still here. And, you know, there was an argument in the 70s about the uniformists believed that everything happened over a slow period of time. Then there is the catastrophic believers, and they thought, well, things happened quickly. Volcanoes went off, all the earthquakes hit up and down the coast around the Ring of Fire. And I kind of go with the second, the catastrophic. And when Michael is talking about his visions and everything, I can understand that, too, because I've had dreams. And I think everybody's starting to get a little bit of edge
1: right now. I know. That's
2: getting that edge, too?
1: Yeah, oh, I've had it for some time now, yes. But I don't know. Look, thank you. I don't know that I translate it personally. I'm not a visionary. I'm not an intuitive. I'm not a Gordon Michael Scallion. But I do think, and I think it is reasonable, that we are animals. You know, human beings, we're mammals, we're animals. And animals have instincts. We know they do. Birds, dogs, cats, they all react and feel things that we don't even know are going on, or sense them, or know they're coming, or feel danger that we don't feel. And it is, the word is instinctual. It's a good word. I don't know that we can put our finger on what it means. But I, for some time, have had an instinctual feeling that the other shoe is about to drop. I am disquieted by it, but I am not out of sorts with it. In other words, I don't dwell on it. It does not greatly affect my life because I can't put my hand up and stop an 8-point earthquake. If it is going to happen, it's going to happen whether I want it to or not. So I have a little bit of a sort of a dual attitude toward it. One is that I cannot stop it if it's going to occur. And the second is, I will be pragmatic. I will watch very carefully. If this particular cycle should continue with 8-point earthquakes, obviously, I will begin to take it more seriously by the moment. I will watch the Indian Ocean. I will watch South America and Mexico. Were I to begin to see the cycle completing, I thought about it all day long today. And if there were several 8-pointers, I'm out of here. If it culminated with an 8-pointer somewhere on the West Coast, then that's it. I'm out of here. I'm not a dummy. You can do all the numbers crunching you want, but should this much of his prophecy come true, then I think it would be practical to imagine the rest of it would. Pragmatic. How do you feel about that? West of the Rockies, you're on the air. Hello.
3: Hey, Art, how you doing? This is Joe from L.A.
1: Hi, Joe.
3: Hey, you know, you got to watch the quickening. You got to watch how many passports to Switzerland go through. And well, then you'll know that it's the quickening.
1: Really?
3: Yeah. Because that's where if I ever tend to get any money, I'm going to go to Switzerland and live out my life.
1: Live out your life in Switzerland.
3: Yeah,
1: right?
3: Anyway, you know, because it's a nice country and it's neutral.
1: Well, I'm not sure it's exempt. I haven't had a good look at the map. I don't know what the Swiss have to face, but
3: yeah. Hey, anyway, what about the Bosnia and Bosnia and Herzegovina? It's the Mujahideen and the Shiite Muslims over there. How come Bill Clinton's back in some terrorist organizations there?
1: Well, the Mujahideen are supposed to be moving on out.
3: Really?
1: Yeah.
3: Where'd you get that from?
1: That's part of the peace agreement.
3: And what about the Shiite Muslims that are there? Are they going to calm down?
1: Muslims are they going to calm down? How do I know? No, they're not. Is the killing going to stop there? No, it's not.
3: Yeah.
1: No, the answer is no. Thank you.
3: What about, do you think that they'll spread their own terrorists, maybe mortar their own troops? Mortar some of our troops and then put some Serb scarves down and berets down and stuff and blame it on the Serbs?
1: Yes, I think so, yes. Do I think that one faction will do something and try to blame it on the other? Yes. Don't have to be a brain surgeon to figure that one out. So, obviously, there's going to be trouble. I do agree with the faxer a little while ago. Once we go over there, once our military moves and we get people there, anybody who shoots at us had better be ready to be buried on the spot, as far as I'm concerned. That's the way we better react. That's the only way we can react. And it'll probably be an overreaction. But we're going to have to do that, and we're going to have to, and by God, we better be ready to do it. Not just with words, but with deeds. So anybody taking a pot shot, and it's going to happen, at us over there, had better learn very quickly that they will die. You know? I don't know of any other way to put it. Wild Card Line, you're on the air.
4: KQMS, Reading, California.
1: Good morning.
4: You know what, Arthur?
1: I know a lot of things, dear. What do you have in mind?
4: I can feel your feelings. Isn't that weird?
1: I beg your pardon?
4: I said I can feel what you're feeling. Over the radio.
1: Well,
4: it's really
1: then...
4: really weird.
1: No, it isn't.
4: Yes, it is.
1: No, it isn't. I intend for you to be able to feel what I'm feeling.
4: You do?
1: Sure.
4: You mean like you send out psychic messages on purpose just so I will feel your feeling?
1: No, I say things in a specific tone and a way to convey my feelings. It's part of what I do.
4: This is different.
1: Not really.
4: Well, yeah, it is. This is why, like, I subscribe to two different electronics magazines and I don't know what they're saying. For no reason. Or I'm hit with the overwhelming desire to, like, solder things.
1: Now you've confused me. I don't know what the two have to do with each other. Why do you subscribe to electronic magazines when you have no idea what they mean?
4: I don't. I don't know why. I'll just be sitting there going, what do I have this magazine for? They keep coming to my house.
5: That's like me subscribing to a knitting magazine or something.
4: Uh-huh. You know what I mean? I have no idea what they're saying. That's really weird.
5: Yes,
4: like
5: it is.
4: I like it when you talk about your wife the best.
5: Why?
4: I don't know. It's really cool. You guys kind of like get this really warm, mushy feeling. You're so mushy, Arthur. It's funny.
5: Well, I love my wife.
4: I know.
5: That's not mushy. It's just,
4: It's very beautiful. Actually, you know what's really cool? Is I've never felt love before. And so now I have something to aim for.
5: That is something to aim for. In fact, it's the best reason to hang around, be alive.
4: I think so, too.
5: All right. Thanks, dear. Without love, why all of this would not be tolerable, would it? Without love, there would not be a great reason to exist, save for existing and moving through your actions on a daily basis. No, love is a very important component in life, huh? Wildcard line, you're on the air.
6: Yes, Art, I disagree with you on this thing about this serviceman who's refused to wear any UN decorations and things.
5: Based on what?
6: Well, I listened to his defense attorney, all right, who was being interviewed on a local show, and he brought out and he read chapter and verse of the Universal Code of Military Justice. It said you won't wear anything on your uniform that has not been approved by Congress, and that was or as a uniform, and that was...
5: Sir?
6: Yes, sir?
5: When Congress approves a treaty, it becomes the supreme law of the land.
6: Yes, sir. You and I both know that treaties, all right, right now it's the president's word. And the president's word, in order to become a treaty, has to be done with advice and consent and approval of two-thirds of the U.S. Senate. And I think you're well aware of that.
5: That is a treaty, yes.
6: And we have nothing in the NATO treaty which obligates us to go into something like this. And what's worse,
5: now, wait a minute. Now you're talking about Bosnia.
6: Yes, but essentially NATO's going in there. France is coming out. It's not NATO, all right. Okay, Great Britain and Germany and the United States are very much NATO, and and as you're well aware also, I think what Schwarzkopf says is true, that the United States is rapidly becoming overextended. We have...
5: That's a different... No, sir. All right, thank you. Look, that's a different argument. You're drifting all over the place there. It's a different argument. What I said is that Michael New had a lawful order, and he disobeyed it, and he's in the military. And if you want to change that, then change the treaties that make it a lawful order. You don't do that inside the military as a ground pounder. You understand? This is what I just somehow I can't get through to people. When you hold up your hand, you go into the military, you say you will accept lawful orders, constitutional orders. Well, this is a constitutional order. When you disobey it, you get court-martialed. That's how it works in the military under the UCMJ. West of the Rockies, you're on the air.
7: Hey, Art, Herbert Pope calling you from Fairfax, California. I need to turn my radio down just for half a second.
5: Turn it off, actually.
7: Okay, will do.
5: All right. Everybody remember to do that when you, in fact...
7: Hi there. It's been a while.
5: Okay.
7: And I got two items for you this morning. The first is it true with Newt's reform of Medicare that, I'm a 33-year-old of moderate income, and I understand under his plan, I would be liable if my parent ever became indigent in a nursing home.
5: No, I had not heard that.
7: Yeah, well, I had heard it's up to $38,000 a year, and I don't know if that's true. I'm putting that question out to your audience because it really scares me.
5: Okay, no, I was not aware of that at all.
7: Yeah. The other thing, on French nuclear testing, there is an 800 number that I'd like to give you off the air that you can call. And
5: I can't take numbers off the air. If you can fax it to me, fine, but I'm the only one here, so when I leave you, I go to another call.
7: Oh, well, I'll fax it to you then. It's a number that you can call to sign an electronic petition and learn what French products to boycott. And it's essentially trying to shut down France and all the products made there. So
5: because of the nuclear testing.
7: I'm sorry?
5: Because of the nuclear testing.
7: Exactly. Get them to stop by turning the economic screws.
5: No.
7: Yeah.
5: That's probably a good idea, sir. Thank you very much. And my fax number is area code 702-727-8499. 702-727-8499. And I am all for getting the French to stop that idiotic testing out in the Pacific. And that doesn't make me a tree hugger. Again, I'm very pragmatic about it, and I think nuclear detonations are a bad idea. We know by now they work. There should be some sort of universal test ban treaty. It should stop. I do agree with that, by the way. Wildcard Line, you're on the air.
7: Hi, I heard something in the news a couple months ago that had to do with a military order about a fellow who refused to fly with women because it was against his religion, and for that reason they let him go. They didn't charge him or anything. Do you know anything about that?
5: He wouldn't fly with women.
7: It was, I don't know if it was Air Force or if it was Navy flight, but it was on the news, the regular...
5: Well, I certainly would not consider that to be a legitimate or lawful reason to refuse an order, so that person, too, probably should have been court-martialed.
7: Yeah, from the news report, it sounded like they just said... No,
5: well, maybe they had him go see a doctor. Who said that he was in some way disturbed and he got a discharge other than that through a court-martial. You follow me?
7: Okay, one other thing about
5: who knows?
7: Richard Hoagland and Scallion. You had Richard Hoagland on, and at one point you were talking about Scallion with him, and Richard Hoagland was saying that Scallion gets his information from somewhere else. Now, what did he mean by that?
5: I don't know. You'd have to ask Richard.
7: Oh, okay.
5: I don't
7: know. It's great. You have all these people on, and... And Moira, too. She was great. And you're having Brian O'Leary on. That's really cool. I have him on
5: coming
7: video.
5: Coming up this Sunday. Yes, thank you very much. He is a former astronaut, though he did not make it into space. He was scheduled to go on the Mars mission, the one we canceled. We'll be right back. West of the Rockies, you're on the air.
8: Hey, Heart Baby, what's happening?
5: You.
8: Well, you know, you got something in common with Bill Clinton, because I was listening last night, and that truck driver was talking to you about drafting.
5: Drafting?
8: Yeah.
5: Oh, yes, yes.
8: And you didn't want to really tell him how you did it, you know, because so you were kind of dodging the draft question. Thank you.
5: You're welcome, sir. You must have probably thought about that one all night and then tried for about 2 hours to get through to say that. Dodging the draft question. I didn't want people to try it out there, you know. It's really obviously extremely dangerous and stupid, and it's something you do when you're young and don't know any better. West of the Rockies, you're on the air. Hello.
9: Hello.
5: Hello.
9: Hello.
5: Hello.
9: Okay.
5: All righty.
9: I'm going to talk to Art Bell.
5: That's me.
9: All right. I can't believe that.
5: Come on, let's rock. Time is money.
9: Oh, all right. All right, I want to talk about your theme music, Cusco.
5: Yes.
9: You didn't play it tonight.
5: Well, I could play it any time I want.
9: Well, Cusco is Cusco. That's one of the main reasons I listen to Art Bell.
5: For the music?
9: Yes.
5: Really?
9: Your theme song. Yeah.
5: You like that?
9: Oh, yes. Art Bell is Cusco.
5: Cusco is Art Bell. Art Bell is Cusco. We could chant that. Well, okay, everybody. That marks the marks the end of this hour. We'll be back.
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1: 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While the competition repeats, regurgitates, recycles relentlessly, again and again and again, I'm Art Bell. Good to be with you. The president has vetoed the Republicans' budget, says he'll come up with his own. Cut in different places, still do it in 7 years. We'll see. Be interesting to see. That should be, he says, submitted today. Sent all the way down to the Lyndon Baines Johnson Memorial Library to get the pen, the very pen used by Lyndon to do the veto. Then when he pulled it out, by the way, it wouldn't write. Couldn't get any ink to come out of it. And I'll leave that there. They're going after Newt Gingrich. 10-0 vote in the Ethics Committee to go after Gingrich. It'll be a narrow inquiry, special counsel-type deal. The Democrats are going after Gingrich big time, vilifying him. His approval rating down, disapproval rating way up. It is payback time. Jim Wright was the one pretty much done in by Newt Gingrich. And this is political payback, there's no doubt about it. Newt's not taking it real well. He said yesterday he's just about had it. Newt has come to that point before, and almost sounding like he's going to quit, you know, walk away. But he didn't do it, and my guess is he will not this time. First time I actually thought he might. He was really discouraged. The big news, such as it is, I'm sorry to say, comes from Gordon Michael Scallion. And there are a lot of radio stations joining at this hour, so I am going to read to you exactly what Gordon sent me earlier today. Okay? Dear Art, as you are aware, Japan's Kuril Islands were hit with a magnitude 8.0 earthquake this week. This is the first of four events I have predicted for the time frame beginning in December of 1995. See Earth Changes report published in March of 95. It signals the beginning of my third four-quake scenario for 1995. Events will now progress quickly. On Friday, December 8th, I will be releasing a press and media update to this prophecy, including potential events I see occurring in the U.S. as part of this scenario. I promise to keep you informed on any updates, and I will send you the latest release on Friday the 8th at 9 a.m. Eastern Time. He goes on, I regret my health is such I cannot appear on your program due to its late airtime. 5 years of visions has taken its toll. I can, if you wish, discuss this update with you for up to an hour via phone at 10 a.m. or 2 p.m. Eastern on the 8th, which is Friday, and I have taken him up on the 2 p.m. Eastern time, 11 o'clock here. So I will record that should it occur and play it back Friday night to Saturday morning, which he suggests I could do. He goes on, I do not wish to alarm anyone, but I now sense we're very close to major geologic events occurring in the U.S. and elsewhere. Since both of my earlier, this is an important line, since both of my earlier four quake scenarios have occurred in sequence and on time, I can only assume the potential now exists, the complete four quake scenario, which has just begun, may now occur. Even if the percentage of such an event occurring is low, I would still feel that everyone in high-risk areas ought to be prepared, no differently than should a hurricane warning be posted. I pray the visions I'm seeing are wrong, and if it should turn out to be so, those who prepared will be better prepared for when it does occur. The scientific community and myself are no longer so far apart in our predictions. The only difference between us is the time frame an extent of damage. Sincerely, Gordon Michael. So there you've got it. I've been the lucky guy who's been chewing on this fax all day long, trying to decide what to do with it. Now, it's only prophecy. It doesn't mean it's going to come true. However, I've been watching and monitoring very carefully the prophecy of Gordon Michael Scallion. And I must tell you, it has been terribly accurate in that time I have been watching. And I could name the Caribbean volcanic action. I could name Mount Vesuvius in Etna. I could name the cycles of quakes he has predicted accurately thus far. He predicted the final cycle would begin, should it occur, in December of 95. He predicted all this back in March. It's documented. Now, your attitude about prophecy is your attitude, and you may consider it pure bunk. I'm not sitting here saying it's going to happen, but I do not consider it pure bunk. Okay? And I say that based on his accuracy record, insofar as I've been able to watch it, number one. Number two, I have a pretty good sense of people. You know, even though I let people come on here and say what they want to say, I generally know when I'm hearing bunk. I leave that up to you to decide when you're hearing bunk. In my private conversations with Gordon Michael, as well as my public ones, there's not a lot of difference, frankly. He is as passionate and devoted and believing in what he says privately as he is publicly. So it is all up to you, and you can dismiss it, but I will do this on Friday. And I will play it back Friday night, Saturday morning for you, and we will ask the appropriate questions. Several other faxes. Art Susie here, Orange County, Southern California. On the gal, I said, I feel like a long-tailed cat in a room full of rocking chairs. Couldn't get more nervous than that. Well, I've not been able to listen to you since early last week, but for 3 days I've been having those headaches and that feeling. Told my husband 2 days ago, I'm going to the store, I'm going to stock up on cases of canned goods and get more water. Something is going to happen. Can only presume that all of us who have had those feelings are in tune, so to speak. Will you do an interview with Scallion and upload it to us Friday night? Thank you. Yes, assuming it comes off, I certainly will. This from Fairbanks, Alaska. Bob, Linda, and Alex sent it. Art, the last few days in Fairbanks have been rather cold, ranging from lows of minus 60 degrees Fahrenheit in the low-lying areas to highs in the minus 30 degree Fahrenheit area. Too cold, in fact, to turn the satellite dish to listen to the first 2 hours of Coast Live. Tonight, it's up to 23 below. The temperatures are not unusual, but the shallow snowpack definitely is. If we don't get a lot more snow, the frost, according to the experts, could reach 12 feet into the ground, and that will raise hell with the water lines and septic systems. You've got to remember, snow acts as a blanket. As to the latest Clinton approval poll, and it is 51% now, don't you think the question asked when something like this, do you want to see peace in Bosnia? Yeah. It could have. Somebody faxed me and said I was nothing but a dinosaur, referring to what's coming. Art, with respect to the comments about the dinosaurs 65 million years ago, let's go back to the beginning, shall we? 2 to 4 billion years ago, so the story goes, there was nothing but water and chemicals from dissolved rocks. Did the rocks care? How do you get personality from rocks? In other words, then, it don't matter. You might just as well accept the pointlessness of life. I'm glad I have more than this, Bob W. The pointlessness of life. I don't feel that. at all. How many of you feel that way, that life is really quite a pointless thing? It is not. There are many validations and reasons for life, and one is consciousness, and one is love, and there are many, many things you could cite as reasons for living, for life. This is interesting. Jim in Custer, Washington, Jim and Don, say, "Hey, Art, my reliable sources, plural, say that Texas just declared their sovereignty." Well, I wonder what he means by that. They passed a 10th Amendment provision, or they're leaving the Union, or what exactly, Jim and Don, do you mean? I hadn't heard about that. First time caller line, you're on the air.
2: Yes, good morning, Art.
1: Good morning.
2: I've listened to you for a couple of years, and I have two questions to ask you. I'm genuinely amazed that every time you tie into President Clinton's, one of his harebrained policies, that shortly thereafter, Doc Democrat gets a hold of you. Could it be that Doc Democrat is actually Slick Willie in disguise, and does he have a private phone line to you?
1: No.
2: He doesn't.
1: Nobody has a private phone line to me. Well, that's untrue. There is one hotline here, but I use that to talk to the network, and it cannot be put on the air.
2: Okay,
1: so I have five. No, you want to know, I'm telling you, so everybody knows. I have five airlines. Lines I can put on the air. 1, 2, 3, 4, 5. All those numbers are public.
2: Yes, sir, I understand.
1: Are you a first-time caller?
2: Yes, I am.
1: Okay, that's
2: Don from Reno.
1: That's a line you're on.
2: Okay. All right, thank you very much, Art, and I enjoy your show very much.
1: Oh, thank you. What Doc does is, and he's told me, he goes to a line of phone booths, and he just keeps dialing, quarter after quarter after quarter. He keeps dialing on many phones until he gets through. All of my lines, every single one of them, is an airline. In other words, it can only go on the air. The numbers I give out are the only lines I've got. I've got no secret line, and I don't want one. These are all public lines, period. West of the Rockies, you're on the air. Hi.
3: Yeah, Art?
1: Yeah, sir. Turn your radio off, please.
3: Okay. Yeah, I was talking about Bosnia.
1: Yes.
3: Yeah, I think Bill Clinton should pull us out right away.
1: Well, we're hardly even in there yet.
3: Well, we're heading there. We shouldn't even go.
1: Well, it's a little late for that. I mean, they're already arriving.
3: Well, hope there's nothing like Vietnam or, like, they think it's going to be Kuwait. Our boys over there is what they're thinking. They think they're coming out of the holes with white flags. It's not going to happen.
1: No, it's not. We're walking into an entirely different situation in Bosnia. It's going to be cold. There's dense cover. It's mountainous. And it's not going to be good duty. It's not going to be easy duty. It's going to be rough. It's going to be cold. It's going to be miserable. It's going to be hard to tell who your enemy is. And there's likely going to be terrorism. And there are 6 million mines buried in the ground. No. It's not going to be good at all. Wildcard Line, you're on the air. Hi.
4: This is Charlie, liberal in California.
1: Of course.
4: First of all, two points, quickly last. Let me say first of all that... Oh, Newt's really getting it, isn't he?
1: Yes.
4: This is what the extremists deserve. They deserve what's happening to Newt Gingrich. They're the ones that put him there, and this is what's happening to him.
1: Did you think Jim Wright deserved everything that occurred to him?
4: Well, the thing about Jim Wright is that he wasn't an extremist. He was a moderate Democrat.
1: Well,
4: you have, you know, and the Republicans.
1: Yeah, Charlie, but that's like saying one person's patriot is another person's terrorist. Come on.
4: Well, I don't care. I don't care. You know what? I think the Democrats are wrong. I think they're wrong to attack Newt Gingrich. Newt Gingrich can keep his position, let him stay the heck where he is, and as far as I'm concerned, it's like the Democrats having Jesse Jackson as Speaker of the House. I mean, that's
1: In other words, you would feel a real loss if they should actually get Gingrich.
4: Exactly. Because you know what's going to happen in 1996?
1: What?
4: The Republicans will be framed as being extremists. That's what the Democrats are doing right now.
1: Keyword is framed. You may be exactly right. I mean, the president is in the process of doing that, Charlie, and with some degree of success,
4: Why do you think he's having this success? I think because every single political attack sometimes has a tinge of truth to it.
1: Well, look, Charles, he just vetoed the budget. I think the president is having success because the American people say they want a balanced budget. They say they want to pay down the debt, but when it really comes down to it, they really don't. And Clinton serves up that kind of... Oh, yes.
4: Well, I think it's because the American people understand that they want a balanced budget, but they care about their environment, they care about the elderly people, whereas the Republicans obviously don't. That's the difference. Let me say lastly, quickening thing.
1: Yeah.
4: You know something? I had one of my friends was listening to your show, and he was very upset with what you had to say about the quickening. He tends to think that you believe and correct me if I'm wrong, but you believe that the world or the United States is headed towards some irresistible, perilous doom that they cannot stop. Is that correct?
1: I think there is going to be a change. Do not translate that mean I think it's going to be the end of the world. I haven't said that.
4: You think it's going to be a calamity?
1: Yeah, there's going to be a big change.
4: There's a coming calamity.
1: I believe that.
4: That we cannot avoid.
1: Yes, to answer your question, I think that.
4: We're going into the next century. You're absolutely you have some good points. You're absolutely correct. We face problems that are unparalleled or any other. So, you know, you look at there's going to be 3 million people in prison in the next 20 years. And certainly there's untold social problems in this country. But I don't know. I don't necessarily think that means that we're headed towards some calamity that we cannot be avoided. It's
1: all
4: there,
1: right,
4: but it can be avoided.
1: All right.
4: So I think you're a doomsayer.
1: OK, thank you. So be it. I'm not saying it's the end of the world. I think that we're headed towards something. Yes, I do. I don't deny that. How could you? I mean, why did you even really have to ask the question? Doom? I don't think it's doom. To me, that means the end of the world. A change? Oh, yes. Yes, indeed. And I believe that we are accelerating toward it. I do believe that. Wild Card Line, you're on the air. Hi.
5: Well, hi, Art. How are you doing?
1: I'm okay.
5: Now, I was reviewing a tape by Stan
1: Deo.
5: Deo?
1: Yes, sir.
5: The first time you talked to him.
1: Yes.
5: And at the end of his tape, he said that there was going to be a disaster from the West Coast to the Rocky Mountains.
1: Yes.
5: And it seems to be coming true. And Park City here in Utah, which is just up in the mountain area, had two earthquakes yesterday.
1: I'm very well aware of them. And you know something very interesting?
5: What?
1: If you check the latitude of those earthquakes, and you check the latitude of the earthquakes in north of Tokyo, you will find exactly similar latitudes.
5: That is very interesting. I hadn't thought of that. I thought maybe it was just a couple of old mine shafts caved in. But
1: I'll tell you, you get a globe and you plot those earthquakes, and then you look across at the latitude, about 850 miles north of Tokyo. Take a look-see. You'd be in for a major surprise. We're here at the bottom of the hour. We're going to break. I'm Art Bell, and this is Coast to Coast AM.
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1: Good morning, everybody. Good to be here. For the lady who wanted the Cusco, you're hearing it now. This is Cusco. It's all over my show. And this is from a Purimac. A Purimac 1, as a matter of fact. And yes, the lady was right. That is me. I fell in love with that music. Absolutely fell in love with it. It's wonderful. Back to the phones again. Wildcard line, you're on the air. Good morning.
2: Hello?
1: Hello.
2: Yes, I have a question. It's like, I saw something on one of my email things on that there was an earthquake in Timor somewhere around December 5. And they have one saying like a 6.4 earthquake or whatever, and that was... Timor is in the Indonesia-Malaysia area.
1: You are correct. There was a 6.4 in Indonesia. That would not...
2: Yeah, but is that the only one that there was, or was there another one?
1: Well, there was... no, there was not another one with it so far in terms of the 8-quake, you know, the large quake scenario. Only the one north of Tokyo has thus far occurred.
2: When did that one occur? All I heard
1: right at the very beginning of December. I'm sorry, I don't... somewhere here, I'm sure I've got the data, but...
2: That's okay.
1: Like the second or something.
2: I was surprised at getting it. I just dialed.
1: I see.
2: This is Pamela. I'm listening to you on Kogo, even though I get you on KABC also.
1: Okay. Well, I'm glad you've got us.
2: Thank you very much.
1: Thank you. Hi, Art. From the night shift at Rome and Haas, Texas, Inc., chemical plant in Houston, Texas, we listen every night on 740 KTRH. Your nightly discussion and topics set the tone for our nightly discussion as we pass the time here at work. Well, I wonder what they're talking about this morning. Love Dreamland, he says. Don't forget, we've got a former astronaut coming on this weekend. Even though he did not fly, he was due to go on the Mars mission, manned Mars mission that we now only dream about. He would have been in, those of you that saw Apollo 13 know, and he would have heard a lot of astronaut talk. And you can be sure this coming Sunday on Dreamland, we will ask him about it. You can be sure. West of the Rockies, you're on the air. Hi.
3: Dr. Democrat.
1: Well. The
3: well,
1: night
3: morning,
1: is now Art. Complete.
3: Hey, if the Republicans were smart, they would ask Newt Gingrich to resign. I'm serious, because you know it and I know it. He's going to bring the Republican Party down next year, district by district.
1: I don't know that at all. You may know it. You may think you know it.
3: They found him guilty on 3 charges already. That's enough. As you know, Art.
1: Oh, well, wait a minute. No. Nobody found him guilty on anything.
3: Yes, they did. The committee. They found him 3 charges.
1: No. No, the Ethics Committee is investigating, Doc.
3: No, Art, I beg the pardon with you.
1: Well, you
3: they
1: beg
3: found
1: all
3: him
1: you want.
3: Guilty.
1: No.
3: They found him guilty for soliciting on the floor for self-interest, self-gain. Read the papers tomorrow. I'm right. They found him guilty.
1: All right.
3: The other charge.
1: And what is the punishment that they are leveling for this?
3: Well, the case is not over. They're going to have a special.
1: But wait a minute. I thought you said they found him guilty. That sounds like a...
3: That's so far. Yes, they did. But that's so far. My point is this, Art.
1: Yeah.
3: Perception is 99% of politics, anyhow.
1: In Doc's world, it is.
3: Yeah, well, it just is. When the people see this sleazy stuff, they don't
1: sleazy.
3: Like it.
1: Resurrecting,
3: all, what's
1: resurrecting the word sleazy from the old Jim Wright days, are you, Doc?
3: Well, certainly, and he had to go, so that's why, in the name of fairness, Newt Gingrich has to go.
1: Yeah.
3: But, no, he's going to bring the Republicans down, because every time he opens his mouth about the budget or anything else, he's already been discredited.
1: Doc, I thought you said that leadership, as applied to President Clinton, meant that you had to do things that were unpopular with the people. Isn't that what you said, Doc?
3: Sometimes you do.
1: Well, then why wouldn't that be true for Newt Gingrich?
3: Because it's not. It's a different case.
1: Yeah,
3: every case
1: is
3: different, just like our courts.
1: Oh,
3: let me tell you something.
1: What day of the month do you get your check from the White House?
3: Well, that's a secret because I don't pay any taxes.
1: I had a feeling.
3: What I want to say is Clinton has already won the priority on the budget. He has won priority spending, the priorities on tax cuts. He's already won that. There's no question about it.
1: Well, he hadn't won anything yet. He vetoed something, Doc. The final shape of things to come, whether or not there's going to be a 7-year budget, that's all.

0: come from somewhere.
1: That's
0: and
1: right.
0: Wait a minute now. And when our president has to tell the country the way the Republicans already had the guts to do where he's going to get the money, then there's going to be a problem.
1: Well, no, there isn't. Because
0: for
1: instance, the Republicans proposed $270 billion in Medicare cuts. He's proposing $124. The way he's going to pay for that is less tax cuts.
0: Uh-huh. All right.
1: He's listened to focus groups, Art.
0: All right, Doc, thanks. Look, I know how Clinton does business. You're right. He listens to focus groups. He reads polls, and he acts based on that. It's called the old wet finger to the wind, a way of doing politics, and that's our president. All right. First time caller line. You're on the air. Hello.
2: Hello.
0: Yes, sir.
2: Is this Art Bell?
0: It is. Turn your radio off, please.
2: Okay. I was just wondering if you had ever heard of a book called Angels Don't Play This Harp.
0: Authored by Dr. Nick Begich.
2: Yes.
0: I interviewed him a few days ago. Where were you?
2: I wasn't able to get to the radio and...
0: Well, that's too bad because we did a four-hour interview with him and you missed it.
2: Yeah. Well, I got his book here anyway and I've been reading it. It is fascinating.
0: Yes, it is.
2: So, I just wondered if you'd ever heard of it.
0: Yes, sir, I have heard of it.
2: Great, so...
0: Okay, thank you very much for the call. Sure, I've heard of it. As I say, and I now repeat, we did a four-hour interview with Dr. Nick Begich on HARP. We'll be right back. East of the Rockies, you're on the air.
3: Yes, good morning, Mr. Bell.
0: Hello.
3: Today, I'm calling from Minneapolis.
0: Yes, ma'am.
3: Today is Pearl Harbor Day, isn't it?
0: Well, December 7th is today, December 7th?
3: Right, 1941.
0: No, today is the 6th, dear.
3: Oh, today is the 6th?
0: Yep.
3: Oh, tomorrow's Pearl Harbor Day.
0: Yes.
3: The 7th, okay. Now, what I was going to say was that when that happened, December the 7th, 1941, the war really started in Europe in 1939. I think it was September 1st, officially, when Germany invaded Poland. And, of course, Germany had Czechoslovakia already.
0: Yes.
3: But that was the day, September the 1st, 1939, that England and France declared war on Germany. Now, in 1940, the Germans invaded Denmark, okay.
0: Try,
3: Norway.
0: Try and give me a sense of why we're reviewing all this history.
3: Well, just one thing. When they invaded Denmark and Norway, Belgium, Holland, and France,
0: yes.
3: 1940, France was out of it, and England was fighting alone. And when we got into the war, December the 7th, 1941, because they have the nerve to criticize Mr. Roosevelt, the Japanese already had the whole east coast of China. They had all of Southeast Asia, practically, and the Germans were occupying at least 15 countries on the European continent.
0: Okay, and so
3: okay,
0: where... Okay, now, hold, stop.
3: Yeah.
0: That's a wonderful lesson. Where are you going with this?
3: Well, that how on earth can anyone criticize Mr. Roosevelt? They say he should have went in before the war, and then they say he should have never gotten involved. Suppose, God forbid, that was a just war, if there was any war on the face of the earth. If we didn't get involved...
0: Ma'am, all right, thank you. Look, I don't know why you're trying to set up a debate about that war. We've got a debate going on right now. I mean, we're dispatching American men and women by the tens of thousands, to Bosnia. So we don't need to review and rehash, except as history serves us to remember... all the wars of the past and whether or not Roosevelt knew the Japanese were coming and all the rest of all that baloney that people still talk about. We've got real flesh and blood headed over to Bosnia right now. Sorry to say. God, we're making such a mistake. This is really a mistake. You better believe I support our troops, but the policy... It's a big mistake. And to go over there and say we're going to spend 1 year and we're not going to arm the Bosnians, then we're going to leave. I don't know where this guy is coming from. Wild card line, you're on the air. Hi.
4: Oh, good morning, RKEX. Great to get through. Got a comment on Bosnia. But
0: sure.
4: But before that, I got a quick one-liner I just heard on CB radio, a lawyer line, a lawyer jab. What do you get when you cross a crooked lawyer with a crooked politician?

0: Chelsea. I'm sorry. Jeez. Anyway.
1: That's terrible.
0: Art, on this Bosnia thing, Monday night here in Portland on the ABC affiliate, they showed the troop dispersal, and I haven't heard you talk about it. Here's what they showed, and they showed the graphics. 20,000 to these are Americans, 20,000 to Bosnia,
2: yes.
0: 5,000 to Croatia, and 3,000 to Hungary. I thought that was significant because it's the first time in 30 or 40 years that American, you know, NATO forces have been allowed in the former communist country.
1: It's true.
0: And I was startled. And then, so that equals 28,000. And then yesterday...
2: Oh, include the carriers off the coast.
0: Well, yesterday they said 20,000 and 18,000 in support of the 20,000
2: yep.
0: for total. So now we're up to 38.
2: I know. We're approaching 40,000. I agree.
0: But Art, what concerns me is what if North Korea, Iraq, some
2: yep.
0: of these characters decide to drop the hammer. What are we going to do? We don't have that many active divisions anymore.
2: Our military is now one-third smaller than it was after Desert Storm.
0: Well, I still say this is a disaster, but I still say that thank God for the talk radio format where we can discuss it, because we're just not.
2: Well, we
0: it.
2: Can talk about it, but I'm beginning to feel a little powerless about doing anything about it. You know, I kind of thought, well, Bob Dole, who would you know, carry the banner, and he could have, but he didn't.
0: No.
2: Gingrich could have, but he hasn't.
0: No.
2: There will be as soon as Bob Dole can twist enough arms, an expression of support from the Senate for this madness.
0: Well, I'm going to support the troops, but I am not going to. I'll never support this policy. So we'll just see what happens.
2: It's crazy, huh?
0: It sure is, Art, and I sure appreciate your show.
2: Thank you.
0: Thank you.
2: Take care. As I said, we live in an age, obviously, where insanity can be accomplished without the need for justification, where we can just dispatch people without a national security reason to possibly their death. And there's nothing we can do about it. Crazy, huh? Absolutely crazy. East of the Rockies, you're on the air.
3: Yes, this is Beastie Bob from Columbia, Missouri, listening to you on KFRU.
2: Beastie Bob?
3: Yes, from Columbia, Missouri.
2: Yes, sir.
3: Yes, I was wanting to call and tell you, or answer a couple of your questions that you've been talking about lately.
2: All right.
3: And that starts with Bosnia.
2: Yes.
3: I think I have a nice way of sabotaging them over there and solving a little piece over there.
2: What would you do?
3: Send them marijuana. They won't.
2: Send them marijuana.
3: Yes, they'll be stoned and they'll...
2: Well, are you aware that the name of the operation is Operation Joint Venture?
3: For a cause.
2: Do you know that?
3: Yep.
2: Yeah. So
3: and,
2: Maybe great minds or stoned minds think alike.
3: Yeah. And I also believe that... I firmly believe there won't be world peace until marijuana is legalized.
2: You mean to legalize marijuana would bring world peace?
3: If it was... Well, see, also, I want to quote someone for you, Bill Hicks. Not only should marijuana be legalized, but it should be mandatory.
2: Mandatory?
3: Everyone...
2: A joint for each basket.
3: Yes.
2: That'd be the slogan.
3: Exactly.
2: All right, sir. Thank you very much. World peace through pot. You will smoke your joint? You will do it now? We will monitor you? You will be stoned or you're out of here. Ah, it's a big full moon out there. Have you seen the moon out there? Go take a look. I would rather do a full moon show than any other kind of show in the world. West of the Rockies, you're on the air. And there is a further demonstration of the lunar cycle. Wild card line, you're on the air.
4: Yes, I'm calling from KENI country.
2: Up in Anchorage.
4: Yes.
2: The nearly snowless but cold Anchorage.
4: Yes, the fourth least snowiest winter we've had on record.
2: How cold is it right now?
4: Oh, I don't know exactly. Probably about, I don't know, probably at least 10 below or so. I'm not sure.
2: 10 below zero, 20 below, something like that.
4: Maybe 20 below, yeah.
2: You know,
4: but,
2: a lot of people in Anchorage, the way I remember it, there's a lot of parties that start going on.
4: Oh, yeah.
2: Oh, yeah.
4: Well, just call me the anti-extremist.
2: You're an anti-extremist?
4: No, I am the anti-extremist.
2: As the Antichrist?
4: As opposed to, what's his name, Dr. Democrat and, what's his name, liberal, whatever the heck?
2: Charlie.
4: Charlie Liberal, yeah. This is the anti-extremist. Because they are the extremists. And I do want to say something about the... stealth aircraft, but first I want to respond to those Democrats that have called. They've been in power so long, and they do not like losing power.
2: No.
4: And as far as I'm concerned, the Democrats' agenda is against the poor, against the middle class, and against the elderly, and against the children. If you look at any of their policies, they're all self-centered. All they want to do is get re-elected back in to pass laws that are against the populace. And I don't want to get too far into that, but I do want to say something you've been talking about, or you have talked in the past about stealth aircraft, and you had mentioned that there's some studies that say that the stealth aircraft don't even really work. Do you recall saying anything like that?
2: Well, I know the F-117 works very well, thank you. The,
4: yeah, I think you were talking about the...
2: The B-2 doesn't work very well.
4: Stealth bombers, I believe. Mm-hmm. I just want to mention, first, with the stealth aircraft, you have a stealth mode and a non-stealth mode.
2: Yeah.
4: Okay, and also, once
2: but
4: you
2: in,
4: have
2: in,
4: technology...
2: In the, no matter how stealthy they tried to make the B-2, sir, it is seen on radar. So, that's... what I meant when I said it didn't fully work, and there have been a lot of tests with the B-2, and it has not been able to... But then, on the other hand, I haven't seen one. How about the rest of you? Have any of you seen any B-2s? So maybe it does work. Maybe they don't have the same kind of stealth system. Maybe they've got the Klingons cloaking system. Okay, here are two contrasting faxes on the Michael New thing. Dear Art Bell, you pompous realist, how dare you bring into the Michael New discussion military law and the duty of an enlisted man? Don't you realize that in the modern world, the feelings and desires of the individual supersede the unfair rules that society imposes upon us? Why, the next thing you know, you'll be advocating self-sacrifice for a higher ideal. Shame on you. That's from Martin in Alameda. And then this, Art, you keep saying, we just don't get it about Michael New. Guess we must be stupid out here. I think we do. He did not follow an order, and yes, he should be court-martialed. But he knew, no pun intended, I'm sure, that under those circumstances, he challenged UN authority versus our constitutional authority. I think your initial statement is, should we be discussing, is he a hero? Joe at KCMO, no, Joe. I don't think so, not my estimation. To me, somebody who disobeys a lawful order is not a hero. Now, I realize to some who would call themselves and do patriots, it is a very patriotic, proper thing to do. But if you want to argue Constitution, then you've got to understand that under the Constitution, we can make treaties, and they are the supreme law of the land. And if you want to change some, you change the treaty. You don't say, no, sir, I'm not going to do that. We'll be right back.
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1: I just got a fax from Tony, who said, do not read on the air, please. And so I'm not going to. It is about Stan Deo. Tony had just spoken with Stan Deo down in Australia, way down under in Perth, Australia. So, I believe in going straight to the source. And since Tony doesn't want me to tell what Stan wants to say, I'm going to let Stan say it for himself. I've got Stan from Perth, Australia on the line. First, I want to read, and I know he's listening, the Scallion facts that I've got. Here it is, Stan. Dear Art, as you are aware, Japan's Kuril Islands were hit with a magnitude 8.0 earthquake this week. This is the first of four events I have predicted for the time frame beginning December of 95. See the Earth Changes report in March of 95. It signals the beginning of my third four-quake scenario for 1995. Events will now progress quickly. On Friday, December 8th, 1995, I will be releasing a press and media update to this prophecy, including potential events I see occurring in the U.S. as part of this scenario. I promise to keep you informed on any updates, and I will send you the latest release on Friday the 8th at 9 a.m. Eastern. I regret my health is such that I cannot appear on your program due to its late airtime. 5 years of visions has taken its toll. I can, if you wish, discuss this update for up to an hour with you on the phone at 10 a.m. or 2 p.m. Eastern Time on the 8th, which, if appropriate for you and your listeners, could be rebroadcast on your Friday or Saturday evening, in other words, Friday night, Saturday morning. I do not wish to alarm anyone, but I sense we are very close to major geological events occurring in the U.S. and elsewhere. Since both of my earlier four quake scenarios have occurred in sequence and on time, I can only assume the potential now exists that the complete four quake scenario, which has just begun, may now occur. Even if the percentage of such an event occurring is low, I would still feel that everyone in high-risk areas should be prepared, no different than a hurricane warning. I pray the visions I'm seeing are wrong. Should it turn out to be so, those who prepared will be better prepared for when it does occur. The scientific community and myself are no longer so far apart in our predictions. The only difference between us is the time frame and extent of damage. Sincerely, Gordon Michael. Well, that's the prophecy end of it. The guy who watches the thermal areas of the Earth is on the line with me from Perth, Australia. Yo, Stan, it's Artichoke here. Are you there?
2: How are you going?
1: I'm going. Fairly well. Hold on one sec, Stan. I want to put you somewhere else. Let me put you over here. Okay, do you have us?
2: Yeah, still
1: okay.
2: There.
1: Okay, good.
2: You're coming in clear now.
1: Good. Did you hear the facts?
2: Yeah. Wow. You know, I sent you a fax, about a week ago, but just before the Kuril Islands went, to say that things in several areas look pretty bad.
1: Yes, you
2: Since
1: did.
2: Since that time, about 40% of them have converted to action. Like Gordon Michael, I try to say to folks, look, if you're in one of the areas that I say look out, you got about a 1 in 3, 1 in 4, maybe better chance that it will actually hit in the next 4 days. Be prepared. That's the best I can do. But what I've come across here in the last few days since I made that announcement is some information from a guy, I'll have to fax it to you later, about what people should do before an earthquake or volcano occurs in their area, what people should do during one in various buildings or locations that they might be in, and what people should do after the disaster if they survive it.
1: Right.
2: I think this is probably of much more value than the panic value of, geez, we're going to get an earthquake.
1: Sure.
2: So
1: nevertheless,
2: I'll
1: Stan,
2: that to you later.
1: Okay, I'd love to get that. Stan, I would like to ask, though, I know you watched the thermal imagery from
2: yes.
1: satellite. So what is it that you see? Tell everybody.
2: You mean, what do I, how does it work? What am I seeing?
1: Well, I guess give us a brief explanation of what you think you're seeing.
2: Okay.
1: Or what it means.
2: All right. Well, about, 90 days ago, the U.S. Navy declassified some image files that they get off of satellites twice a day.
1: Sure.
2: And these are called OTIS, O-T-I-S files, which allow us to see the sea surface temperature, absolute temperature, across the entire planet. Any water body, it will read the temperature on it very accurately.
1: Yes, sir.
2: Now, I take those color images of the entire planet twice a day, and I use a program called Photoshop and subtract one image from the first part of the day from the second one, and I also subtract other days prior to that to get the change in temperature.
1: Mm-hmm.
2: I don't want the absolute temperature. I want the change in temperature, see if it's warming up or if it's cooling down in various areas of the ocean. Now, in the beginning, this was just an idle curiosity, but very quickly I realized that these temperature changes, when they went up and down next to each other in tight little patterns, earthquakes or volcanoes occurred within a few days in those areas.
1: Hmm.
2: Now, what is causing it? Is it magma movements beneath the crust? I mean, this is quite unusual to have something like this happen. Is it something to do in the ionosphere, or is it something to do with simply pressure in the crust generating a temperature differential just from the pure pressure, which heats up the water a degree or so, or half a degree?
1: Right.
2: Now, I think the latter is probably the case more than magma movements. It's just when the pressure starts to build, the heat builds with it. It's like when you squeeze anything.
1: Sure.
2: Now, something else in the last week has been happening on another image that I get from the Navy that is unusual. Well, to me it is anyway. I've not seen it before. On your map, if you look at 90 degrees east latitude and 12 degrees south latitude, that's kind of in the middle of the Indian Ocean,
1: mm-hmm.
2: in the middle of nowhere, a thing about 60 miles in diameter, a circular thing, kind of like a yin-yang symbol, developed around the 1st or 2nd of December. And it's just a perfectly round, chase-its-tail-type yin-yang symbol that developed there, showing that the wave height in the middle of the Indian Ocean in that tight little circle had increased. Now, this is okay. I mean, a hurricane will generate a symbol like that, perhaps a little smaller, but it will generate a symbol,
1: mm-hmm.
2: you know, a raised wave height. But this thing sat in one spot for 3 days and didn't move. Wasn't a hurricane, didn't get any hurricane reports or anything. It was just an upwelling of wave height. Now, until I was talking to Tony, it hadn't dawned on me. A long time ago, 79 or so, I remember reading about the smokers, you know, the deep sea vents that have superheated water gushing up through them?
1: Sure.
2: Okay. These things have been reported even as far back as the tale of the flood in Genesis as fountains of the deep, you know, where water comes up from underneath the floor of the ocean.
1: It's really underwater volcanic action, right?
2: Well, it's not really volcanic. It's 400 degrees Fahrenheit water that squirts out like a hypodermic through holes.
1: Hmm.
2: Now, in the northeastern Pacific Ocean, off the Oregon Washington coast, there have been reports of up to 1,100 little vents like this being cataloged since 79. They bring up water from way deep down in the Earth's surface, maybe 15 miles or so, down where the Moho discontinuity is, and just above that. There seems to be a shell of water, the Russians reckon, which has superheated water and metals dissolved in it, and it gushes up through holes in the bottom of the ocean floor.
1: Hmm.
2: Now, this wouldn't mean much, except that about a week ago, a report came into Nexus magazine, and we are going to print this story in the next issue. Here in Australia, 2 years ago, a competent scientific group discovered what they think is proof that the Earth is contracting rapidly by geological standards.
1: Contracting.
2: This report was filed with the Prime Minister of this country and with various politicians of this country, and their responses were all recorded, and to a man, they all said no. Not interested, don't want to report it, don't want to back it.
1: Hmm.
2: Now, 2 years later, we're seeing evidence of crustal activity that would indicate something like this is in the go. If the Earth is contracting, then possibly these deep-sea vents are becoming more active, and what I'm seeing here is an upwelling of a super vent. I don't know how to how to tell you, except I think that's a good guess.
1: Stan, you mentioned the Indian Ocean area.
2: Yep.
1: That would be the next location, if I'm following Scallion's predictions accurately, that would be the next location for a likely 8-point quake.
2: You're joking.
1: No, it would be the it would be the Indian Ocean, followed by South America or Mexico, and then North America.
2: Just a second. I'm just pulling up today's map.
1: Okay. Because that is where we would look for the next action, would be somewhere in the Indian Ocean, probably.
2: A heat zone is developing underneath that welling I was telling you about. There's a temperature inversion, a drop just north of there surrounding that, and a heat inversion going up the other way, starting right where that bubble was. Slightly to the left of it. That means that there could be a quake activity building there. It's not too serious yet. It's not a big one. South America, holy cow. Boy, look down the east, southeast coast. That's Argentina. On the right side, the east side of it is lighting up, but I don't see any dark areas, so it may not convert yet. California, Baja California has a white spot indicating a temperature rise off the tip of it and to the west about 600 miles. A tight zone. North of that up to San Francisco is a cooling, indicating that there's pressure between the two. Probably Los Angeles is where the conversion could take place. Also another one off Oregon, a hot spot building. Cooling down, sorry, that's off Washington. Down at Oregon, it's a hot spot right on land. And then slightly south and west of that is a cool spot, indicating there might be some minor quakes up there shortly.
1: Okay, Stan, I know I don't have you for a long time. I would like to ask you how can people see what you're seeing?
2: Well, on my webpage is a good place to start. I have the addresses on there of the U.S. Naval databases that I use. You can just click on your web page, and it takes you there.
1: Okay, there's now a link between my webpage, I understand, and yours, correct?
2: That's correct. They can go to your webpage for people that have appeared on your show who have webpages. Click my name. That takes them to my webpage. And on my front page, there's a thing that says, about three-quarters of the way down, it says current quakes, thermal changes, and wave height changes, U.S. Naval Center. And you just click on those, and it takes you straight in. And then you have to pull those images down. And if you don't know how to kind of process them, you can write to me on email because my address is on the page. And I'll tell you how you do it.
1: All right, Stan, I gave everybody my webpage address. I'll do it again.
2: All right.
1: I really, really appreciate your taking a few minutes out.
2: Well, thanks for sharing with that telegram. I didn't know that had happened.
1: Yeah. How do you react to that after what you've just seen, by the way?
2: Well, I know something unusual is happening. As I say, it's so new a science or semi-science that we're doing here that I don't know what I'm seeing, that something unusual is happening, and most of it at the moment seems to be Indian Ocean toward Australia. Australia has a hot spot developing under it, so I just, it's working.
1: Stan,
2: all I can tell you is things over here are brewing.
1: All right, Stan. Thank you, my friend. We'll check back with you, and we'll stay in close touch.
2: Well, I'm exposed to the Indian Ocean side. Let's hope it's not a big wave, hey?
1: Have a good one, Stan.
2: Thanks, Art. Bye-bye.
1: Take care. Down under, that's Stan Deo in Perth, Australia, and oh, boy. We'll be right back. West of the Rockies, you're on the air.
3: Hi, this
1: Hi.
3: Is Kathy in Landers, California.
1: Hi, Kathy.
3: I have been wanting to call you for a long time and tried several times.
1: Okay, well, you've got me now.
3: Well, I'd like to tell you, I've lived out here for about 18 years now and went through the big Landers earthquake out here. And ever since then, including the day that it happened, for about a month after that, we got straight, solid, white haze in our desert all around us for about a month.
1: White haze?
3: A white haze. It looked like clouds coming up out of the ground.
1: Well, I suppose it was dust literally kicking up out of the ground.
3: I don't think so for a month.
1: What do you think it was?
3: I think it was heat.
1: Heat.
3: Yeah, steam. Vapor.
1: Well, they should have been able to determine what it was.
3: Well, apparently, I talked to a geophysicist that had come up here to the area.
1: Right.
3: And I told him that I was, you know, really shaken up by the earthquake and how I felt about it. And I told him that I thought there was volcanic activity. And he said, well, what does your paper say? And I said, nothing. And I said, they won't tell us anything. Well, there's, you know, volcanic rock all around out here.
1: Yes.
3: You know, like 5 miles from my house. Well, the crack, the 43-mile crack runs like a half a block from behind me. Mm. And we're in 2.5-acre parcels. This crack, you couldn't see the bottom. Well, you'd look down.
1: Right.
3: Areas that are so deep that you can't see the bottom. And it's starting to get wide again out here.
1: That's always been one of my biggest fears, Kathy. The earth opening up and falling in. I don't like that.
3: As a kid, I always thought it was, you know, fantasy when they talked about that. You know, in the dinosaur movies and stuff?
1: Sure.
3: I tell you what, it's true. It's real.
1: You feel like some future fossil fuel, Kathy?
3: Yeah, I do. Mm-hmm. Ever since then, I slept out in the tent on the front lawn until I got too cold to sleep out there.
1: People who have not been through earthquakes don't understand it. I've been through many, and I understand what you're saying. It is so frightening.
3: I was born and raised in California and never have been afraid of earthquakes, never. But this was worse than anything that I've ever experienced or would want to experience again.
1: Right. No, Kathy, thank you. I understand. I have been through large earthquakes. It is debilitating to the spirit because there's nothing you can do. There's nowhere to run. The whole earth, everything below you moves. Things fall off the wall. You cannot imagine the fear generated by a large earthquake, the lasting fear. There is an immediate fear. There's a kind of a, you know, eventually, of course, your mind begins to protect itself, and you begin to forget, and it fades, as it should, for your own protection, into the background. You don't want to live with that kind of fear. And so your mind begins to blanket a bit, as it should. East of the Rockies, you're on the air. Hello.
4: Hello, Art.
1: Hi.
4: I was wondering on the militias, if you had any more information on that.
1: On what, specifically?
4: The militias in Mexico.
1: Well, Supreme Commander Compton, I think, still plans to go down. I don't know how many plan to follow. I doubt 250,000.
4: Oh, okay. Well, I haven't heard no more. And the thing about the quickening, pretty amazing. I think a lot of people have a lot of feeling about, you know, what's going to happen and stuff.
1: Well, I think that's because we are instinctual. We're animals, Steve.
4: Yeah.
1: Some of us more than others. And we feel things. Thank you. Just like a dog or a cat, and they're domesticated, probably have fewer instincts than animals that live outside. We're animals. We're biological, electromagnetic beings. And we're made up mostly of water. And so if we pay attention, there are signals all around us. All we have to do is listen. Wildcard Line, you're on the air.
5: Hello, Art. This is 790 Los Angeles.
1: Yes, of course, KABC.
5: They got a good article in Scientific American this month on Pacific Northwest and the tectonics and earthquakes. And they also have an article on Hale Bopp in there, too, for your...
1: It is true that a lot of regular science is beginning to talk about Earth movement.
5: Yeah. Well, in relation to... the size of the earthquakes that they have in what they call Cascadia, the Cascade Range.
1: Mm-hmm.
5: One thing I was going to say, not on that subject, but, you know, I was really suspicious when Clinton wanted to send in the 1st Division, you know, the big red one,
1: yeah.
5: Heavily armored and mechanized division into Bosnia.
1: Yes.
5: And I got a feeling we are not going to be there for a year. It's going to be an extended tour of duty. And another thing, from the semantics, the way things are talking about this agreement, I don't think we're going to arm the Bosnian Muslims.
1: Well, Clinton doesn't want to.
5: Yeah, but I bet it's the type of thing that they're going to use that criteria. In other words, they'd be defenseless if we're not there. So it's going to be an extended tour for the United States there.
1: What a surprise.
5: Well, yeah, but, you know, I mean, that's the thing. At first, he sells it from saying that we're not going to be there for more than a year. But immediately, you know, within this last 2 weeks, it's going to be something where it's going to be like Cyprus. We're going to be there indefinitely.
1: Look, how much money do you put on what the president says? I mean, Have you not learned? Have we all not learned?
5: Well, I take with a large grain of salt anything he says.
1: Oh, man, you ought to take it with a whole salt mine. thanks very much. Oh, come on. I said it the day they announced it. If you believe we're going to be in Bosnia for 1 year, then I've got a rice paddy in Vietnam for you. I mean, come on. As it came out of the lips, you knew what it was. So did I. So does everybody. I don't even know why it bothers to say it. We'll be right back.
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1: Morning from the high desert. Hi, everybody. I am Art Bell. Good to be here. It's the only place to be, I guess, huh? How you doing? You say you're a little concerned, Pookie? Yeah, me too. But life goes on, and you can't put up your hand and stop this kind of stuff if it's going to happen. So, que sera, I guess. West of the Rockies, you're on the air. Hello.
2: Well, how do you do there, sir?
1: I do reasonably well.
2: Good. I'd like to speak with Art Bell, if I may. I haven't heard anybody mention, you know, when the United States and the Russian, they joined in space.
1: Yes.
2: And then they separated?
1: They made it, yes.
2: Yes. Well, did you happen to see the two of them go over when they separated?
1: Well, yes.
2: Oh, you did?
1: Yes.
2: Well, it was about 6:40 here in the morning, and my husband, son, and myself went out, and it took about 5 to 10 minutes out there, I guess.
1: Oh, you mean did I? Oh, you mean did I go outside and see?
2: Yeah,
1: No, I did not.
2: Here came both of them. It was
1: no, but what I did see is the shuttle reentry, and it was absolutely awesome.
2: I just was going to say it was the most awesome wonder you can imagine, and they were in view. Plain view for probably 45 seconds.
1: Oh, no question about it.
2: And they were following each other. It was the most marvelous thing.
1: I know. All right. Thank you very much. Yes, I saw it. I saw the reentry, and it was the gosh darndest thing I ever saw. It was a purple. I didn't see the two of them. I saw the reentry of the shuttle, and it was an orange streak that went, I would guess, 20 degrees, 10 or 20 degrees, 15 or 20, I'll say, above the horizon, which came west to east, and it was awesome. That thing just was trucking. It began as a bright star in the west, and then began to streak across the horizon. I didn't hear the sonic boom, but it was clear as can be here in the high desert, as it so frequently is, and it was beautiful. West of the Rockies, you're on the air. Hello.
3: Yes, Mr. Bell.
1: I can barely hear you there, sir.
3: John here from Culver City, California.
1: Okay, I've got you now. Hi, John.
3: Yes. I was listening to you talk about Michael New.
1: Yes.
3: And I have to agree with you 100%. I'm 38, and I've never been in the service myself, but I still agree with you completely. I think anybody who joins the service should fill out their obligation no matter what it is.
1: Well, they should follow legal orders. Now, there are circumstances under which you can be given an order that is not legal. Then it is your obligation.
3: That is true.
1: To disobey. You don't, if you're told to burn a village full of children, you don't do it.
3: That would be considered illegal, of course.
1: That's there you are. All right. So otherwise, if you get a legal order, you do what you are ordered to do. And we can take it Joe's way and discuss whether Michael New is some sort of hero. To me, he is not. If you wish to change the obligation the UN has through treaty to other UN member nations, then you do that by changing the treaties. You don't do it by joining the U.S. military, holding up your hand, promising to uphold the U.S. Constitution. And if you'll check out the U.S. Constitution, you will find that treaties, when they are made, become the supreme law of the land, and then disobey it. That isn't the way you do it. You run for Congress. You petition your congresspeople, your Senate people, even the president, whoever you want to petition, to see to it that that treaty is abrogated. That's the way you do it. You don't go into the military and then refuse to take an order, and when you do, you get court-martialed. Now, you may consider Michael New a hero. I don't. I consider him somebody who has disobeyed a lawful order and properly faces a court-martial. Wildcard Line, you're on the air.
4: Hello there. Calling from San Diego?
1: Yes, sir.
4: A little while ago, I guess it was a couple hours ago, you were talking about the new coastline, according to Scallion's predictions.
1: Well, he has something called a future map.
4: Right,
1: yes.
4: Actually, I'm looking at that right now. When he was on, he advertised that, and I went ahead and ordered that. But according to the first quake, you're pretty near the Nevada border, aren't you, with California?
1: About 8 miles from the California border.
4: So you'd be probably 200-300 miles from the new coastline from the first major quake.
1: Well, there would not. It's my understanding there would not be a new coastline created by the first major quake. The new the actual geographic changes of that kind would come in the second round.
4: Okay. Yeah. Okay. That's right. Then it says the 10 to 15 magnitude that would cause the new coastline to begin there.
1: That would be in a second great round of quakes.
4: Right, and then after that they could go back to Nebraska or something.
1: Yeah.
4: The coastline would go back there.
1: Yep.
4: Nothing but mountains in California after that, then. You know, the island sticking up out of the... pretty major stuff.
1: Pretty major.
4: All right, just wanted to, you know, pass that along.
1: Thank you. I appreciate that. A little bit of cheer in the morning. Thank you. East of the Rockies, you're on the air.
5: Hi, Art. You know, the Michael New thing, the New American December issue has got an article called More Soldiers Saying No. And there is a treaty. It's called the United Nations Participation Act of 1945. So Korea and the Persian Gulf and Vietnam, they were under this. And it empowers the president to make troops available for peacekeeping and peace enforcement missions.
1: Yes, I know.
5: And the North Atlantic Treaty, NATO Treaty, specifies that the alliance exists to serve the purposes and principles of the United Nations and recognizes the primary responsibility of the Security Council for the maintenance of international peace and
1: security. Ma'am, the whole point here is that if you wish to change this,
5: right,
1: you don't do it as a GI refusing a lawful order.
5: No, he has no right. I always thought he had a right, but the thing is, I think, are military people aware of this particular United Nations participation?
1: Well, there's a lot of people that are not aware, thank you, of a lot of things. And it is a very populist thing right now to say, yeah, good for Michael New, man. Yeah, refuse that order. Well, to me, he is not a hero. He is simply somebody who's going to be court-martialed and probably go to the brig. To some people, I guess he's a hero, not to me. And I still say that those who think he is a hero don't get it. And they don't get it because they never have been in the military and don't understand the military. Wildcard line, you're on the air. Hi.
6: Hi, Art. How's it going?
1: Okay.
6: KOH up in Reno.
1: Reno, yes, sir.
6: I was down in Japan the last week or so and into China. And on the way back, it's amazing how far radio carries. I got to go up to the cockpit of the jet I was in and had a radio, and about an hour out of Japan was able to pick up KOH radio.
1: From Reno?
6: Well, from Reno.
1: Cool.
6: Way out there. I heard Ross Mitchell about 5:15 in the morning talking about Barbara Vukanovich not running for re-election. Got him for about a half an hour. Kind of scratchy,
1: yep,
6: but it was definitely Reno.
1: Yep.
6: But I watched on the television the Japanese version of the earthquake in Kobe 11 months later.
1: Yes, sir.
6: I never realized the amount of damage that was done.
1: It was unbelievable.
6: 55,000 buildings destroyed.
1: Yes. And the thing that people need to understand when we're talking about the impact of a 8-point quake is that was, I'm trying to recall, it was
6: 7.2 or 8. 7.4.
1: Right, 7.4, I believe. And the Japanese thought they really had it down in terms of construction for earthquake-resistant buildings, and they all came down like a house of cards.
6: There were, looked like square patches, like maybe a mile square at a time, that were totally leveled, and they hauled it all off the ocean and dumped it.
1: That's right.
6: And the thing that surprised me, kind of caused me to think a while, a lot of the fire equipment and the water trucks and the food trucks and that were not used. And the reason was, they couldn't go anyplace. They were stopped in place.
1: Yeah.
6: And it's not like after a war where you can go in and resupply something down a country road. So I had to redo my thinking up here in Reno for what's happening. But I thought I'd let you know, I was able to pick up KOH clear out there in the Pacific.
1: Did you hear Stan Dale from Australia?
6: Oh, yeah. I caught part of that the last time I was back here in Reno.
1: No, no. This last hour.
6: Oh, no, I didn't, sir. Oh. I just got in, and I just came through the door.
1: I see. All right. Thank you very much for the call, and it is certainly true. You know, if you can wangle your way up into a cockpit and get to the radio, the moment you're up in the air and leaving Japan, particularly just prior to dawn, you would be able to hear West Coast signals, no doubt about it. Radio is really cool. If you get a good radio, like an 818CS or something like that, and get a good antenna out there, you can hear radio from all over the world. East of the Rockies, you're on the air.
7: Yes, I have your answer for the quickening there.
1: Oh, you do?
7: Yes, I do.
1: You're the quickening answer man, huh?
7: That's me.
1: All right, and what do you have to say?
7: It's this, actually, what I really think it is, it's this band here in Columbia, the Flying Scully Mac Attack. They're just rocking so hard, they're blasting everyone all over the world with their sounds.
1: All right, sir, thank you. That was a sneaky little plug. Wild Card Line, you're on the air.
8: Radio Free America.
1: Hey, hey.
8: 51% approve of Clint's handling, huh?
1: That's what it says.
8: Boy, he can fool the majority of the people all the time.
1: Well, or at least most of the time.
8: You know, Art, and dumb as rocks. But anyway, you know, the Gingrich deal.
1: Yeah.
8: You know, he might have done something wrong, but, I mean, they're nitpicking, and we got a guy, a president, who's been charged with drug dealing, money laundering, and what looks to me, I hesitate to use a word, but it looks to me like murder in Foster's case.
1: Well, that puts you way out in an extreme limb.
8: Well, you know, me being the extremist that I am,
1: yeah,
8: I have to say that.
1: Well, nobody has officially charged him with murder. Nobody has officially charged him with drug dealing, as far as I know. And if you know that that is, you know, when you make an allegation like that,
8: Wall Street Journal's made those allegations.
1: Yeah, but see, the word allegation and the word charged with are different. Charged with is like indicted by a grand jury or charged with by the police or the FBI, arrested for, charged with.
8: Okay, well,
1: as opposed to allegation.
8: Okay, they've been alleged, but they really haven't been pursued or investigated.
1: Thank you.
8: And I think that that's a heck of a lot more troubling to me than Benedict Gingrich, who I'm no fan of, as you know, of his college course dilly-dally.
1: That's simple political revenge.
8: Well, do you think that Starr is ever going to come out with anything? I mean, what has he been doing?
1: Well, I'm not privy to what he's doing, but the rumors are, I can tell you this, the rumors are, there's some pretty heavy-duty Whitewater-related stuff about to come up, bubbling up.
8: You know, you said payback, for right, but wasn't Hillary Clinton, wasn't she an attorney against Nixon, too?
1: I believe she was,
8: Would that be considered payback also?
1: Well, I do know that what's happening to Gingrich is pure political payback. And,
8: yeah, I'll talk to you later.
1: Yeah, I'll see you later. There's no question about it. Pure political payback. And that one's been in the hopper for a long time. Gingrich, however, lately has been making it easier for them. And I do wish he'd quit doing that. You know, he's been making a pretty easy, simple target. Good target. Shouldn't do that. Said he was going to lay low for a while. That is very un-Gingrich-like. First time caller line, you're on the air. Hi.
9: What an honor. Let me get my radio.
1: All right. Get that radio.
9: Thank you. Been with you about a year. Listen to you every night. I really enjoy it.
1: Great. Where are you?
9: I'm in beautiful Kent, Washington.
1: Kent. All right.
9: Yes, sir. Art, I'm going to be going to work on a factory trawler up in the Bering Sea here about towards the end of January.
1: Yes, sir.
9: How am I going to be able to pick you up?
1: You'll be able to hear us.
9: Kenai?
1: K-E-N-I in Anchorage, K-F-A-R in Fairbanks, K-I-N-Y in Juneau,
9: Bottom of a steel boat with a lot of steel.
1: KEX in Portland, KPNW in Eugene, KOMO in Seattle.
9: Excellent.
1: KGA in Spokane.
9: Wanted to make sure they all went up that far.
1: You tune around, huh?
9: Okay, but what about the steel boat, though? Is that going to be a problem?
1: Well, steel boat, you know, get yourself a little bit of coax and put an antenna outside.
9: Okay, good deal. Another quick question.
1: Water is a great conductor.
9: Okay, thank you. What if the big one hits up there in the Aleutians or maybe in the north, or even the Bering Sea, the 8 point or 8.5?
1: Well, then I believe the nautical phrase would be batten down the hatches.
9: I guess the water's not a good place to be, or is?
1: Well, I don't know. It depends on your point of view. If you're previously, if you were previously on land and you're in water, that's not good.
9: Okay, buddy. Thank
1: see,
9: you.
1: See you later. you got to maintain a sense of humor. West of the Rockies, you're on the air.
10: Good morning.
1: Good morning.
10: This is Dan from Fairbanks.
1: Hello, Dan.
10: Hi. Well, I took some of your advice, and I ordered an 818 Monday.
1: Good for you.
10: And I'm hoping it'll get here tomorrow.
1: Well, maybe it will. You're going to love it.
10: Well, I hope so. I'm really getting excited about getting it.
1: Well, for good reason.
10: Well, it's about 23 below here and no snow.
1: That's weird.
10: And I think that guy just called that's headed out to the Bristol Bay in January on that factory trawler. Got a lot more to worry about than earthquakes. You can get 40 and 50 foot seas in January out in Bristol Bay, and they've been known to take down a few trawlers from time to time.
1: Really?
10: There is.
1: That's not my idea of a fun cruise.
10: No, me neither. There've been over the course of the last few years probably three or four 100, 200 foot vessels that have sunk out there.
1: No, I wouldn't like that. And even if I didn't sink, I would be sicker than a dog. When I go on a ship, I like these great big ships with giant stabilizers on them. Cost them a lot of money and fuel, but you know they keep the ship nice and stable, and you don't get seasick.
10: Yep. I think Willie Weasel kind of made a mistake by sending these troops to Bosnia.
1: Well, I'll go along with you there.
10: I think it's going to last a lot more longer than a year, and I think we're going to wind up with 75 or 100,000 troops over there before it's over with.
1: Well, we should pray that doesn't occur. That's the worst case scenario.
10: Well, I hope it doesn't, but I hope the people, when the election comes, starts listening to all of his excuses as why the troops aren't coming out of there and realize that he's just talking out of the other side of his face.
1: I agree with you. Well, I'll tell you, you'll know, you always know when to worry. When you see Peter Arnett in Bosnia, maybe up on one of those platforms, then you got to worry. You watch for Peter Arnett. He's like a harbinger. When you see Peter Arnett, you know action's coming. Wild card line, you're on the air.
11: Hi, this is Steve.
1: Ah.
11: In the Willamette Valley Sea Trench. also known as Portland.
1: Yes, sir. Sounds like you're actually in a barrel. Are you on some sort of...
11: Well, actually, I'm in a giant cafeteria here, all alone by myself.
1: Sounds like it.
11: Anyway, remember, quite a while ago when people were talking about something going on in the Grand Canyon?
1: Yes.
11: Where they were, like, roping off an area and... Everybody thought they were building, UN concentration camp or something.
1: Well, I didn't think that.
11: Well, I know. But my thought was, what about all those refugees coming from California?
1: What about them?
11: Well, wouldn't they be preparing somewhere to put them?
1: So you think...
11: If they knew.
1: You think there's going to be a mass extinction of Californians?
11: No. Like,
1: toss them into the Grand Canyon, maybe?
11: Yeah, like a tent city,
1: tent city.
11: For people.
1: I see.
11: Not an extinction, you know.
1: Well, I mean, it's a big hole in the ground.
11: Yeah, really. Well, you know, if they were preparing something. Also, CBC get you a satellite truck yet so you can go trucking around the country and reporting, you know, when everything's going down?
1: Wouldn't that be cool?
11: That would. I think I like that idea.
1: Well, you would.
11: I want them to.
1: You do?
11: Yeah, sure. That
1: special
11: way you
1: special little truck so I can
11: A little truck with a big dish on top.
1: Bell on the road,
11: Art
1: huh?
11: Bell on the road, coast to coast.
1: Oh, God.
11: Of course, the coasts are a little smaller, but...
1: Goodbye, sir.
11: Goodbye.
1: Yeah, I don't know about all this, folks. Don't rack it on my back. I listen. I put people on the air. From Dr. Nick Begich to astronauts to people like Gordon Michael Scallion and Stan Deo and the rest of those folks. I don't necessarily subscribe to it. Do I necessarily not subscribe to it. I listen very carefully, and I think people with an open mind do. This is all very interesting stuff. Doesn't mean it's going to happen. And they will all tell you that. These are just little hints and bits of information, and if you want to absorb them and believe they mean something, that is up to you. Good night, America.

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1: From the high desert in the great American Southwest, I bid you all good evening, or in more cases, good morning, and welcome to the best in live, overnight, unscreened, unpredictable, spontaneous talk radio. That's what we've got right here. We call it Coast to Coast AM. Glad to have you along. And I was remiss last night in not welcoming yet another new affiliate, WMTN, in Mobile, Alabama. Good to have you on board, Mobile, Alabama. They're 710 on the dial in Mobile, and I'm sure dominate the market. Or if not, they will be shortly. This is kind of an eclectic radio program. A listener named it that, and I've kind of liked it ever since. We do all kinds of things. And I'll kind of outline where we're going tonight here in a second. I just heard a bit of news on our radio network that they plan, or they're trying to ban Saturday night specials in Hollywood, California. And you know something? I have no idea what a Saturday night special is. It's a gun. Is it a gun that looks cheap? Or do you set a limit on how much the gun costs to determine that it is a Saturday night special? Is it a gun only used on Saturday nights? You know, I've heard this expression for a long time, and I never have been able to figure out what a Saturday night special is.

public art with his involvement in the U.S. government's psychic spy operations in response to the half-truths, did you hear that, half-truths, and disinformation about the project now being disseminated by CIA and others, as reported most recently on the ABC Nightline program of 11/28/95. Dames is the man who actually helped create the psychic espionage unit of the U.S. Army's Department of Military Intelligence, heading its operation for about a decade, leading all of its major operations, and serving as its only training officer during the project's entire 28-year history. Now, the major cannot speculate on why the CIA and others have begun this program of disinformation, though he has some ideas. What he can and apparently will talk about are other projects not mentioned: Sunstreak, Grill Frame, Center Lane, Stargate, I like that one, as well as Scannate. None of these were ever mentioned. They are also apparently government programs. So this would be the man who would know. He ran his unit under the charter of the DIA, Army INSCOM, but also NSA, DIA, NEA, Navy, Air Force, in other words, all the spooks. And it should be very interesting to find out what Nightline told us that was wrong and what Nightline did not tell us at all. And I thought you would be very interested in that. And he has agreed to come on for an hour at midnight. So we'll talk to him. We'll find out. Now, it was launched 6 years ago. Galileo has made it to Jupiter. It took 20 years of scientific work, and it was indeed, and they needed one, a good day for NASA. The probe was launched right on schedule. It transmitted photographs and data back to Galileo. The 750-pound probe deployed by Galileo entered the atmosphere, parachutes popped out, data began streaming in. And it continued for 75 minutes until the probe disintegrated as it entered the denser aspects of Jupiter's atmospheres, plural. At any rate, then Galileo did a rocket burn, placed itself in orbit. It will stay there for a couple of years, look at the moons of Jupiter, and look more at Jupiter, and then finally burn up in Jupiter. We will not get the first data it has sent for several weeks. The first photographs should be here by summer. It's very interesting. We don't know a thing about Jupiter. Very little. It's about 1,500 times the size of Earth. Now, what is interesting about Jupiter is one of the layers of atmosphere, and I know this is very hard for a lot of people to understand, including me, is made up of water. That's right, water, just like the stuff comes out of your tap. That is part of the atmosphere. In fact, some speculate Jupiter may be nothing but many atmospheres. It is possible that there might be life. If there was going to be life, there would be life in the water portion of Jupiter's atmosphere. Now, whether or not it got down that far in 75 minutes of parachute descent, I don't know. But one would hope it did. It came streaking in at about 100,000 miles an hour. That's fast. 50 times the speed of a bullet. And reached temperatures exceeding those on the surface of the sun, and yet survived, apparently, to send back information to us. You've got to wonder if there is some life on Jupiter, what that life thought about what came down. Maybe we just provided Jupiter's Socorro crash or Roswell crash. You'd have to wonder how any life there would view it. At any rate, it will be weeks or months before we get all the information that we will have coming.

0: Fascinating. Fascinating. Abortion. The Senate voted to ban rare late-term abortions, 54 to 44. That is not veto-proof, and the president will veto it. And what he cites is the life of the mother. And here I do agree. It seems to me that if there is any justification for abortion ever, it is rape, incest, and the life of the mother. Now, how can you outlaw a procedure designed to save the life of the mother? It seems to me you cannot. So, if this really is what the president is vetoing it for, I would agree with it. And I am generally pro-life, but I mean that's ridiculous. You don't outlaw something that would guarantee the mother would die. So, you know, you can't tell about words and how the president puts things and what's really in the bill. But if that is the issue, I would tend to agree with that, certainly. Then there is the continuing forever budget battle. There was, as advertised, a seven-year so-called budget submitted by the president. He says he can balance the budget in 7 years, and he does it by protecting Medicare, Medicaid, education, the environment, and doesn't even raise taxes on working families. Now, that's quite a feat, if you can do it. Trouble is, he hasn't done it. Representative John Kasich, Republican, budget chairman, said this is a tremendous disappointment, and, quote, they better come back to the table in a hurry because, frankly, we're running out of time. They've missed the mark by $400 billion minimum. The White House is saying privately, officials at the White House, that the December 15th deadline to either budget or bust is impossible. So at this moment, unless they talk and get it on, it looks like the government will close down just as U.S. troops en masse set foot in Bosnia, which is my next topic. The deployment is picking up pace. GIs from around the country, Germany, other areas in Europe, are moving toward Bosnia. Airplanes are taking off. Turns out the U.S., us, is going to get to patrol one of the bloodiest, most dangerous areas in Bosnia, an area called the Pasovina Corridor. It is a pass, so named, a narrow pass, and it has been fought over with much blood spilled throughout the length of this war. Thousands have died there. It is a high location in the mountains, wet, cold, presently full of mud, defended from trenches. NBC was there and continued to hear sniper fire. Snipers continue their work there. And we're going. In Washington, one half fully of the U.S. House of Representatives, including about a dozen Democrats, endorsed a one-line letter to the president. Simply said, quote, we urge you not to send ground troops to Bosnia. That is a message from the House. The president continues to insist. He doesn't need congressional approval to send troops, and in fact, they're already on the way. This from DJ in Phoenix. Dear Art, I just heard on the Bob Mohan show, that's down on KFYI, that Clinton has promised U.S. ground troops to be deployed in the Golan Heights area in order to ensure peace between Israel and Syria. Well, that would be a good place to be in the Golan Heights. Great place for U.S. troops. So this looks like it's going to be the new job one of the U.S. military. And when they advertise, be all you can be, I guess they mean peacekeepers. Russian subs. Did anybody see peace on Russian subs? Holy mackerel. Now, we were supposedly at peace with the Russians. As a matter of fact, I believe Boris calls Bill his friend. Now, the Cold War is supposedly over. But for some reason, Russian subs, now ostensibly quieter than our subs, are shadowing all kinds of U.S. assets. Dangerously close. We've got one Russian nuclear submarine off Bangor, Washington, right now, doing its spy work. In June, near Georgia, Russian subs were seen patrolling very sensitive areas. In late August, a Russian sub trailed the carrier America in the mid-Atlantic. The carrier Lincoln had a very close brush with a Russian sub near Pearl Harbor in Hawaii. And these are supposed to be our friends. U.S. officials have demanded some sort of explanation. It is not clear exactly what we're going to do if it is not forthcoming. But we have demanded it. From Scott in Butte Creek, there, if there was any doubt that a Cold War is still on, NBC's story tonight on the Russian subs ought to dispel it. The Russian military and our own leaders know that the platonic relationship between our two nations is delicate at best. The admirals on both sides know in reality they could be fighting each other in a heartbeat. Not to train for that possibility would be a dereliction of duty and just plain stupid. The scary thing is that our government is acting surprised that the Russians are still preparing for battle with us. That proves to me that we are more naive than I thought. Scott. Scott, I never doubted it for a second. This administration particularly, I believe, is rather naive. And so, as I've said in the past, kind of tongue-in-cheek, but not really, we had better keep our plutonium dry. That would be a modern twist on an old metaphor, I suppose. We'll be right back. Now, as you know, I read you a fax yesterday from Gordon Michael Scallion, who will be, I believe, on the show tomorrow night, assuming we're able to get through and do the interview schedule. He sent another fax, and I thought I would relay it to you. Art, many of your listeners called into our switchboard today concerning the state of my health. I'm just tired from long hours of intuitive work spanning many years and had to cut back on my work schedule. Thus, no 14 to 16 hour days or late evening interviews. I'm sure with proper rest and balance, I'll do fine. Appreciate everybody being concerned and the well wishes. Pass along my deepest appreciation to your listeners. Blessings, Gordon Michael Scallion. And he will be on the program, as you know, tomorrow night. Now, I have received from at least a dozen sources a story from San Diego that might fit in here somewhere. A world-renowned geophysicist in San Diego on a lecture tour was found slain, murdered, in his room at a downtown hotel. Professor Stanley Keith, Runcorn, 73 years of age, of Fairbanks, Alaska, suffered fatal injuries to his head and upper body at the San Diego Hotel on Broadway. That's the San Diego Police Department reporting. He was a pioneer in the theory of, get this, continental movement known as plate tectonics. Now, the man was 73 years old. So, you know, that's getting up there, and you can imagine he might die of one thing or another, but he didn't. He was murdered. Now, why would anybody, I wonder, want to murder a man who might arguably know more about plate tectonics and continental drift and movement than anybody on the face of the earth right now? Why would anybody want to murder such a person? Well, I just bet a few of you out there can imagine why. I thought you ought to hear that story. It certainly surprised me. Well, I've got a little more, and then we'll do some open lines, and then we'll do an interview at the top of the hour. Following that, it will go back to open lines, and we will do whatever you want to do. Very quickly, the 10 top ways to know the quickening is out of control. Let's see. 10, a great place to surf the Fortuna tsunami. 9, Gordon Michael Scallion becomes a travel agent. 8, you keep using South America as your return address. 7, Hale Bopp crashing into Earth seems like a darn good idea. 6, no matter what you do, your eggs always turn out scrambled. 5, your ATM balance reads 10.5. 4, you buy a Select Comfort mattress as a flotation device. Oh, boy. 3, you were on land, now you're on water, coined by Art Bell. 2, Bob Crane starts selling satellite navigation compasses. And the number one reason, your neighbor keeps asking to borrow your boat. The top 10 reasons why, you know, the quickening has picked up speed. That was very nice, and I appreciate it. All I got was an initial as an author. Thank you. We'll be right back.
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1: Top of the morning, everybody. Saturday night special. Ed in San Diego says, Art, it's going to cost between $25 and $100. And I guess you can only use it on Saturday night, huh? Look, I know they're talking about cheap guns, small cheap guns, but I just don't see how you can declare something to be bannable based on a low price. But that's what they're going to try to do in Hollywood. Crazy. They do a lot of crazy things in Hollywood, don't they? All right, and then this from Ronald and Shunna. Art, just think of it. We can defend the Muslims in Bosnia and fight them in the Golan Heights. Seems to be some equality there? Question mark. Have a nice day. 1320 Super Talk up in Salt Lake City. So there you are. What I'm going to do is get the lines open now. Let's go ahead and do a little bit of two-way talk. And at midnight, we will explore the world of the psychic spy and find out, hopefully, what's really going on. East of the Rockies, you're on the air. Hi.
2: Hello, Art.
1: Hello.
2: Yeah, how big is that comic going to get?
1: It's as big as it's going to get right now.
2: Really?
1: Yeah, it's not going to grow. Comets don't grow, sir. Turn your radio off, please.
2: All right, hang on.
1: Yeah. Everybody's got to do that. When you first get on the air, click the radio off the minute you hear me answer the phone. He's put his line down. Now, where's he gone?
2: No, Art, isn't it going to get close to the Earth?
1: Oh, it'll get closer. It'll come within about...
2: Right, but won't it grow larger in size?
1: I know. It'll seem bigger because it's closer. Is that what you mean?
2: Yeah, that's what I mean.
1: Oh. Yeah, it'll seem bigger as it gets closer. The closest approach, however, will be 1.5 AU, and 1 AU is about the distance between here and the sun.
2: Oh, okay. I thought it was a little bit closer than that.
1: No, it may put on the show of the century, though.
2: Well, if it's as far away from here to the sun, how's it going to be halfway across the sky?
1: Halfway across the sky?
2: Yeah, you said on one of your shows, when the comet goes across the sky at night, it'll be halfway across the sky.
1: No, I didn't.
2: No?
1: No.
2: All right, thanks a lot.
1: All right, thank you. I have done all kinds of what-ifs on the air. And I could actually only conclude that he's referring to one of those what-ifs. You know, if a comet actually were headed toward Earth. A lot of people confuse my words. Some of them unintentionally, some of them intentionally. I have never said that a comet... Eventually, of course, a comet is going to hit the Earth. But I never said that this one would. I did a what-if to have a fun show. And there are, of course, people who interpret that immediately as meaning Art said the comet's going to hit the Earth. Well, he didn't, of course, but people will say what they will say for their own specific reasons. West of the Rockies, you're on the air. Hello.
3: Yeah, hi, Art. It's Gibb in Long Beach.
1: How you doing?
3: Real good. I'm thinking about your thoughts on the quickening.
1: Yes.
3: And I'm trying to figure out what might be a common denominator and where it could be heading, especially with things like Bosnia and whatnot. Wondering if the connection is moving towards a one-world government and what your thoughts are on a one-world government.
1: Well, as long as I'm part of the power structure, it would be all right.
3: It's always scared me, but the more I think about it, when... especially around topics like UFOs, it seems like for the planet Earth to take the next evolutionary jump, if you will,
1: mm-hmm.
3: we've got to get away from nation states and become and start thinking more in terms of a planet.
1: Ultimately, if we survive, that will occur. I'm not really looking forward to the prospect. And my joke aside, I like being an American. I like America. I don't want to mesh America with any other country or countries. I don't want to share the wealth. I'm a selfish pig. You know, I mean, we've got a good country. I like what we've got.
3: But as long as those were the values that were prevailing.
1: Yeah, and as long as they do, there will not be a one-world government, so you don't have anything to worry about. But as I said, if there is, I want a high position.
3: Where do you think the quickening, I mean, when you talk about all of these things like the quickening, what is your thoughts as to where it's leading?
1: Or do you have no idea? That's a very good question, and the honest answer is I have no idea. I am an observer. I am not a prophet. I am not a religious, I don't come at it from a religious angle. I don't think God's about to come down and rapture us all or part of us. I have no idea, sir, where it's heading. I leave that to all of you. I simply observe the news close in, close up, day in and day out for years and years and years, and I clearly see there is an acceleration.
3: What are your major things that you're following? I mean, you've been talking about earthquakes and geological movements lately, but in more in terms of geopolitical developments.
1: All right, fine. Let's look at that for a second. We have a government right now about to go out of business again, shut down, because they cannot agree on how to balance the budget in 7 years. Now, if you look at the size of the debt and what the debt is going to do in terms of the debt service and the financial disaster that we're all headed for, that nobody even wants to talk about except Ross Perot briefly during presidential campaign. He knows what's happening. So do a lot of other people. It is inevitable, and we're sitting here and arguing about a few dollars in the year 2002, one way or the other. It's absolutely ridiculous. So economically, we're headed off a cliff, and they're sitting here and arguing about virtual pennies in years.
3: And the public is completely consumed with things like an O.J. trial.
1: Well, I was, but it's gone now.
3: Okay, all right. Well, thanks a lot.
1: You're
3: welcome. Enjoy your program.
1: Thank you. Militarily, we won the Cold War, and now we are doing what? We're going to have troops in Bosnia, the Golan Heights next. Maybe we could go insert some troops. In fact, why don't we? It's logical, between the Cambodian people and the Khmer Rouge. I'm sure there's a zillion other hotspots we could get into if we wanted to. You look at the news, you look at social behavior in this country, and if you don't see a quickening, as it were, then you're blind. So I'm just an observer. You know, I'm just a talk show host. I don't pretend to be more. I'm not more. If I have expertise, it is because I concentrate so heavily every day on international and national news. And I've been watching events over many, many years, and there is no question about it. It is quickening. What is it? Where is it headed? I'm not a philosopher. I'm not a religious icon of any sort. I don't have those answers. About as close as I can come to giving you a sense of where I feel we are is my old airplane analogy. You know, the aircraft going across the Pacific Ocean in the old days of the reciprocal engine aircraft. And you can only carry so much fuel, and there was a little red light in the cockpit that comes on and simply says, point of no return. Now, that doesn't mean the plane is going to crash. What it does mean is you now have only enough fuel to go on to your destination. You can't turn around now and go home. You'll go into the water if you do that and crash, for sure. So I think humanity's little red light came on some time ago in the cockpit of the ship of state. How's that? And we are now headed to whatever is going to come next. I don't know what that is going to be. I just know that is where we're going. I know it is insufficient, and I'm giving you a feeling more than I am facts. I can document the speed and acceleration of events, but beyond that, it is speculation regarding where we're going. West of the Rockies, you're on the air.
4: Hi, yeah, I had a question. I missed last night's show, and I would really like to hear the facts sent to you by Gordon Michael Scallion in entirety, if you could do it.
1: Okay. I guess I could do that.
4: I'd love to hear it.
1: You would, huh?
4: Yeah.
1: All right. Well, I'll see what I can do.
4: Okay. Thanks a lot.
1: Where are you calling from?
4: From Vancouver, Washington.
1: Vancouver. All right. Thank you. One more time, huh? Dear Art, as you are aware, Japan's Kuril Islands were hit with a magnitude 8.0 earthquake this week. How the hell do you pronounce those? It ought to be Kuril Islands, I guess. There was an 8-point earthquake. He goes on, this is the first of four events I have predicted for the time frame beginning December of 95, and he did predict it, and you can check it in the Earth Changes report of March of 95, and it signals the beginning of my third four-quake scenario for the year. Events will now progress quickly. On Friday, December 8th, 1995, I'm going to be releasing a press and media update to this prophecy, including potential events I see occurring in the U.S. as part of this scenario. I promise to keep you informed on any updates, and I will send you the latest release on Friday the 8th at 9 a.m. Eastern Time. Means I'll get it at 6 o'clock in the morning. I regret my health is such I cannot appear on your program due to its late airtime. 5 years of visions has taken its toll. I can, if you wish, though, discuss the update for up to an hour with you by phone at 10 a.m. or 2 p.m. Eastern on the 8th, which, if appropriate for you and your listeners, could then be rebroadcast on your Friday night, Saturday morning show. I do not wish to alarm anyone. But I sense we are close to major geological events occurring in the U.S. and elsewhere. Since both of my earlier four quake scenarios have occurred in sequence and on time, I can only assume the potential now exists. The complete four quake scenario, which has just begun, may now occur. Even if the percentages of such an event occurring were low, I would still feel that everyone in high-risk areas should be prepared, no different than if a hurricane warning were posted. I pray the visions I am seeing are wrong, and if it should turn out to be so, those who prepared will be better prepared for when it does occur. The scientific community and myself are no longer so far apart in our predictions. The only difference between us is the time frame and extent of damage. Sincerely, Gordon Michael Scallion. So, there you are. That's it. And I will do an interview with him in the morning. Hopefully. Everything goes okay. And I will have that for you tomorrow night. And I may combine it with about a 13 or 14 minute talk I had with Stan Dale last night. They go together, you will see, very well indeed. All right, back to the phones, east of the Rockies. You're on the air.
5: I do, Art.
1: I do, okay.
5: Mm-hmm. You want to know a little bit about the Saturday night special stuff?
1: Sure.
5: You remember the 1968 Gun Control Act?
1: Yes.
5: Well, when they first brought that out, they had some silly thing they put in there about that they could not import guns, handguns, that is, if they were below a certain size. If the height and length restrictions. In other words, if it would fit inside a certain box, it was too easily concealed and therefore not considered particularly useful for sporting purposes.
1: Could I bring up a point?
5: Yes, sir.
1: In I don't know how many states now, you can go down to your local police department. I now live in one of them. And you can get a concealed permit. After you take a little course and learn a little bit and pay a little money, you get a concealed permit. Now, let's talk about the word concealed. If you have a permit for a concealed weapon, what do you want to do with it? You want to hide it, right? Correct?
5: Of course. That was one of the beautiful points of the law, you see. Just because you couldn't import the gun doesn't mean you couldn't import the parts and then assemble it here.
1: I see.
5: So that was one thing they could do.
1: But my point is, they're trying to pass a law here that will obviate another law. If you're if you have a law that says you can have a concealed weapon, but it's got to be big, then you can't conceal it.
5: You know what? One of the other perverse things that happened from one of the recent laws we had, the Brady law and the magazine ban and things like that?
1: Yes.
5: So now they've started redesigning all these guns that usually came with the high-capacity magazines. They say, well, if we can't stick more shells in it, we'll either use bigger shells or make the guns smaller so they're more easily concealed. So how do you think the anti-gunners feel about that when they realize they've figuratively shot themselves in the foot again?
1: Yeah, there are, so many of their arguments fall flat, and it would be hard to be on that side, to be an anti-gunner, to argue things that simply don't make sense.
5: Well, they never had to depend on logic. You already know that.
1: And
5: I mean,
1: yet,
5: I've researched this.
1: And yet, sir, you really have to ask yourself, then how do they have so much success?
5: Well, put it this way. I read one study that said they figure with all the free editorials and articles that are written with an anti-gun slant, that it adds up to about $500 million in free advertising that the media generally donates, is about what you're looking at.
1: Mm.
5: It's like sugarcoating everything that our esteemed, quote, president says. In other words, if they sugarcoat anything or slant it a certain way, to me, that should count as a bias that we have no counterbalance for, and so consequently, we're left with a little budget. Did you realize that the one main group, Handgun Control Incorporated, collects more donations based on these lies they just continually use?
1: Well, maybe they're going to be depending on, remember the Supreme Court Justice on pornography, he said, well, I can't define it, but I know it when I see it. Maybe that's what you end up with the Saturday Night Special.
5: Mm-hmm.
1: What an ugly little cheap little gun. That's the Saturday Night Special.
5: Well, here, a while back, I wrote a letter that I was intending to send to our local anti-gun newspaper, but it never did get sent. But I did make some of the same points there, and it pretty well, but it said that it had to do, let me see, where did I find it? It had something to do with the, about dangerously inappropriate military looks, for example. Like when they talk about the assault weapons.
1: Yes.
5: You know, in other words, to me, and
1: muzzle flash things.
5: And such a thing as excess magazine capacity. In other words.
1: No, I've got it, sir.
5: In other words, 10
1: I've got it, sir. I've got it. Thank you very much. Magazines that would hold over 10 rounds and so forth and so on. The whole thing is so idiotic. Saturday Night Special. I mean, I can't wait to see a real description of the Saturday Night Special. Does this mean that that we would disallow people who don't make a lot of money to have guns? It'll be cool to buy a Glock if you want to blow $800 or something. But if you want to go buy a cheap gun, you can't have one of those. So the poor people then are economically deprived of a right to protect themselves. The whole argument stinks. East of the Rockies, you're on the air. Hi.
6: Hi, Art. This is Dan in Reno.
1: Hello, Dan. You're on the wrong line. You're not east of the Rockies.
6: Yeah, I'm calling.
1: Call us toll-free at 1-800-618-8255. You're not allowed to put your last name on the air.
6: Oh, sorry.
1: Anyway, let's just suffice to say you're Dan in Detroit. How's that?
6: Okay.
1: All right, Dan, what's on your mind? Yeah, I know. First-time caller line, you're on the air.
7: Good evening, Mr. Bell.
1: Hello.
7: I'm finally glad to get hold of you.
1: Yes.
7: And I wanted to say thank you very much for finally admitting on the air that you're a selfish pig. I've been waiting for years to call you.
1: Well, sir, it was just you I had in mind when I said it. I knew it would please you, and
7: my name is Jack. I'm calling from Olympia.
1: Okay, Jack.
7: I've been seduced by your voice for these 3 years I've been listening to you. I'm a lightweight. I don't usually make it to the late morning hours, but it was good to hear that finally from you.
1: Well, Jack, I'm glad you enjoyed it, and you're really right, and I'm really right, too, and I don't mind admitting it. I do love America, and I don't want to share it. Not in my lifetime, anyway. So I'm a selfish pig. We'll be back.
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1: Actually, the largest live overnight talk show in America. 241 affiliates nationwide. All right, in a moment, the world of psychic spying. Major Ed Dames, U.S. Army retired, has decided to go public. I've got a fax here from Norio Hayakawa about him. We'll touch on that, and then we'll talk with the Major in a moment. Stay right where you are. On November 28th, Nightline did a show on something called remote viewing, which is a sort of a psychic expression, and it is said to mean, I guess, that you can look through somebody else's eyes and, in essence, spy, as in reading their mind. It seemed an odd, a very odd thing for Nightline to do, actually, in view of the breaking Bosnia story at the time. Norio Hayakawa has sent me a fax about a man named Major Ed Dames, U.S. Army retired. And he helped, apparently, set up the U.S. government's psychic spy operations. And he says that not everything Nightline said was accurate. Not only that, but they barely touched the surface of what really is going on. And here he is. Major Ed Dames. Major, can you hear me?
2: Yes, I can. Can you hear me?
1: I hear you just fine. You're not on a speakerphone, are you?
2: I won't be in a moment. How's that?
1: Oh, much better.
2: Okay.
1: Much better. Good. Now, is this roughly accurate? In other words, did you, in essence, help some part of the government help set up the whole operation that is still, I guess, ongoing?
2: It is no longer extant. I was both the operations officer and the training officer for the unit.
1: Uh-huh.
2: It was originally an Army unit. In 1978, it evolved, was passed to DIA in the mid-1980s, and ended up for about three or four months in under the auspices of CIA, but only a shadow of its former self.
1: Major, how did you come to be involved, if we might know briefly, to even begin thinking about forming this? Do you yourself have some sort of psychic power, or were you simply in charge of the project to gather together those who allegedly did?
2: Well, I'm about as psychic as a rock.
1: I see. Okay.
2: My job at very high levels of intelligence in the early 1980s, about 1980-81, was to orchestrate the penetration of high value foreign intelligence projects, and to wit, foreign missile delivery systems, nuclear weapon systems, biological and chemical warfare programs to penetrate those and gather intelligence on them. There were some of those targets that, by hook or by crook, using agents or satellites or special operations units, short of an act of war, I could not answer the mail, so to speak. And so, as a tactic of desperation, I turned to earlier CIA studies and to work that was being done by an operating U.S. Army unit using people, natural psychics. Joe McMonagle, who you might have seen the other night on Nightline, was one of those naturals, to help me solve problems or give me some type of a handle on the problems I was faced with, very intractable problems.
1: So, Major, you this idea was birthed from your brain then. In other words, you weren't brought in and sat down by some colonel or general and said, well, here is your next assignment, Major. You're going to put this unit together.
2: That was not my primary job. I put together an effective operating force, but the unit, in fact, in its original primal form, was already operating in the late 1970s using naturals. There was it evolved into something much more powerful later.
1: Huh.
2: We can talk about that.
1: All right. What disinformation was most apparent to you in the Nightline program? In other words, as I said earlier in the introduction, it seemed very odd they did a show on this right in the middle of the Bosnian thing. Very odd. I mean, it popped out of nowhere.
2: I think it's a really damaged control. There are elements of Congress, certain congressmen who were involved in supporting the project, and the CIA itself, to avoid embarrassment, wanted to do some damage control. I think that was one element. I am not sure about that, about their agenda. What I am sure about are two points that were erroneous. Ted Koppel stated that, or attempted to ascertain that the CIA statement spending $11 to $20 million
1: right.
2: on the program was real. That is not, in fact, correct. Stargate, the remnants of the collection group, the intelligence collection group, that was a research project. The $11 to $20 million that the CIA says it spent was not on operational, that is, an intelligence collection element. It was on research funds, research monies, an attempt to establish the validity of technical remote viewing. That's my term. That's what my company uses. And not on intelligence collection. That's one point. Second point is that Stargate was not the was only the last 6 months to 2 years of the program, and only consisted of three remote viewers that worked for the government. One, who I trained and was an excellent remote viewer. The other two were naturals, and they were simply tarot card readers that the agency found somewhere, and that were essentially the concubines of a couple of congressmen. I'm sorry.
1: That's quite all right. You say whatever you want. First of all, how effective is remote viewing? A lot of people don't even know what remote viewing is. A lot of the audience doesn't. They probably didn't see Nightline. What is it, and how effective actually is it?
2: Let me give you some background. The reason that those of us in Army intelligence in the 80s could not use natural psychics was that natural psychics, when they were on target, they were really on, the best of the best. And there were about five or six of them in the United States. But when they were off target, they were really off. And it was that lack of consistency that that disallowed them from being used on operations, in support of operations where deadly force would be used,
1: sure.
2: or where life or death situations prevailed.
1: Sure, but I'm sure you had to crunch numbers, and they demanded numbers. I mean, how else do you prove it? They're right X number percent of the time and wrong some percent.
2: That was not my job to crunch numbers.
1: No.
2: There were two aspects of this program. It's important to distinguish that. Two parallel programs. One was a research side of the house that was out in the open. That's the kind of thing that was being discussed by Keith Arary and Dale Graff and the other night. But there was another unit that was very, very secret, and that was the unit for which I was operations officer and training officer. We were actually the intelligence collectors. We did not have to be politically correct, that is, to crunch numbers. To validate the existence of the phenomenon in the eyes of the U.S. Army and people who own the project at DOD level, the research had to continue in order to justify the continued expenditure of funds for the operational element of which I led.
1: What has made you decide to go public about this?
2: A number of things, not the least of which is that the taxpayers spent a lot of money on the development of this program, and I'll talk about what I mean by that.
1: Did we waste our money?
2: No, you did not waste your money. My company is now helping federal authorities find the Unabombers, and we'll be very successful at doing that. That will be proof of the pudding. But that came about from a lot of hard work on the part of U.S. Army officers that... And a brilliant discovery in 1983 by a man, Ingo Swann, a natural psychic who lives in New York City, who discovered a structured way of how the unconscious mind communicates with conscious awareness, how to tap into collective unconscious, if you will, sort of like an automated database, the same way one would search out a database. How to allow the unconscious mind to do that and communicate to conscious awareness detailed, very accurate information while suppressing imagination, being able to train someone to distinguish between his or her imagination and the data that is associated with a target, a person, a place, a thing, or an event, and how to suppress one's propensity to analyze the data. So we're downloading from collective unconscious raw perceptual information in a very structured way.
1: And when you say target, you mean a specific individual.
2: What I mean is a person, a information about a person, a place, a thing, an object, or an event. We can reconstruct an event using these techniques. What happened in a place?
1: Hmm. And that would be interesting. How does one, if there's a way to explain it, teach somebody with these powers to delineate between their own imagination and what is being remotely viewed? That would be quite a trick.
2: That was part and parcel of the breakthrough discovery made by Ingo Swann, the person who was a contractor, the natural psychic who was contracted by the U.S. government, the Army in this case. That was part of his discovery at Stanford Research Institute in 1983. He had been there for a number of years and had been the guinea pig of the American Society for Parapsychological Research for many years, and extremely gifted natural psychic who turned his attention on himself and said, how am I doing this? And was able to put together a model for how he himself, as a naturally gifted psychic, was communicating his unconscious to his conscious awareness. When he put together this model, which is a set of protocols, behavioral protocols that I teach and that he taught me, we're able to discriminate, to teach ourselves how to distinguish imagination all the time from what we call the signal, that is the data that's associated with our target.
1: So
2: it's a profound discovery.
1: The signal is just a sort of a part of the overall noise level.
2: The signal is that little weak voice, if you will, that is associated with the target as opposed to
1: our
2: own background noise, the day-to-day, moment-to-moment conscious noise that we have in our conscious mind.
1: Is there a way, or you may not want to, and I don't want to push into it, but is there a way to briefly describe to us the methodology you use?
2: Yes, I'll give you an overview. Without going into the course is a 9-day very intensive course, and so I'll skip a lot, including lectures.
1: Okay.
2: But basically, we acquire a target. We are able to turn our conscious attention and our unconscious mind to the target via a series of stages. It takes about 20 minutes for us to go through, as remote viewers, to go through these stages to a point where we can accurately begin to perceive correctly elements about a target, a person, place, a thing, or an event. These stages, there are six stages. Each one is tantamount to increasingly greater target contact. At first, this is done in a state of high attention. It is not like the old days where we use altered states, laid down in a bed in a dark room,
1: right,
2: and sort of like a stream of consciousness protocol. This is a very structured technique. The remote viewer is sitting at a desk with a ream of white paper in front of him or her and a pen. And using these protocols, they first perceive a target. They're not told what the target is. They're only given a random number. Their unconscious mind is taught to do all the work. They perceive a target first as a gestalt of information, kind of a thought ball, if you will. This is elaborated on the paper in a certain way. The next stage is sensory perceptions, where they objectify in words and sketches the colors, textures, the smells and tastes, the sounds, the temperatures, and the dimensions that are present at the site. They write those words down, and it's done in an order of about 4 seconds. Think of a metronome in front of you where you're moving very rapidly, writing down these percepts. The next stage, they do some, that is kinesthetic target contact, where they do some cursory sketching of the target. The next stage, stage four, is where they begin to make judgments about the data and write down things like people, chairs, meeting, those kinds of things.
1: Yes.
2: And we proceed along using these protocols in a very structured manner, where to the point where we can do accurate, very accurate drawings, distances, directions, vectors of a target. We can do clay models of a person, a place, a facility, those kinds of things, an object. For instance, right now we're modeling for a federal agency the next set of bombs that the Unabomber is making to use against civilians.
1: Wow.
2: So that kind of thing. That's what my company, SciTech, is doing now.
1: In the research at SciTech, or in that government work you did,
2: mm-hmm.
1: Was there ever any research into whether the target at any point becomes aware in any way or of any change, discomfort, probing, aware in any way that he or she is a target?
2: There have, if the target happens to be a natural psychic, somebody that's very gifted, a very gifted natural, and we all have this faculty. It's innate. It just has to be trained to be useful, and there was no structure or grammar, if you will, until the discovery was made. If a trained remote viewer or a natural psychic happens to be the target,
1: yes.
2: Then sometimes they are aware that they're being targeted. But it's fairly rare. We go in the back door. If our target is a person, Saddam Hussein or Abu Nidal or a terrorist, we go in the back door, so to speak. We can be in their mind, in their dreams, and they will never be consciously aware that they're being targeted.
1: Uh-huh. Major, is it possible to, beyond reading somebody, in essence, or remote viewing?
2: I don't know what you mean by reading, actually.
1: Intuitively reading through them in the remote viewing process. What I'm asking is it possible to go to beyond that and actually control another mind?
2: We have never been able to do that. Our Soviet counterparts, the KGB team, known as the extra sensors, that was the Russian term, they attempted those kinds of things, mostly unsuccessfully. They tried to stop hearts by experimenting with frogs, stopping frogs' hearts, and then attempting to move up and up the ante. But they were fairly unsuccessful. We never attempted anything like that. And as far as I know, we wouldn't be able to do it. I would not engage in that kind of thing.
1: Okay.
2: It's a passive act. It collects information and downloads it very accurately.
1: Major, this is just conjecture. But do you think that this ability, apparent innate ability in some, is something that we are coming to in the process of evolution, or something that is long forgotten and simply being resurrected by people like you?
2: Well, I'm speculating. I when I say this, and it's my personal opinion, I think it's our birthright. I think it was forgotten somewhere way back there, centuries, or perhaps millennia ago. That's what I believe to be true. It has been a periodic cyclic interest since the mid-1800s. Now I think it's going to stick this time.
1: Well, the military intelligence people seem to be prepared to say, in essence, we're turning it over to the private sector. I assume they meant people like you. But if this was so effective for the military, I can't imagine the intelligence folks casting it off to the private sector.
2: Well, I've been involved in a lot of very, very deep, dark, black projects in my career, and I have to say that I have never dealt or been assigned to a unit that has suffered more ostracism,
1: mm-hmm.
2: more been looked upon with more fear, more jealousy than that unit that I was assigned to.
1: I can imagine that.
2: And it was in the late 70s, it was associated with the occult. That gave it a bad name. And no matter how good we performed, there were others that senior officers, not just Army, senior civilian officials, who were scared to death by this. They did not want to hear that it was true. When the head of the Presidential Foreign Intelligence Board, the PIFIAD, was briefed, he went sheet white and said, man should not know these things until he dies. So you can imagine what we were up against.
1: I really can. Major, stand by. You've got about a 4 or 5 minute break. Stay right there. We'll be back to you. My guest is Major Ed Dames, U.S. Army retired, put together the team, one of the teams, actually was the leader of that program that you saw on Nightline. A lot of inaccuracies there, and we will probe further in a moment.
0: 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Tonight, an encore presentation of Coast to Coast AM from December 7th, 1995.

0: and at the moment looking for the Unabomber. We'll ask him about that in a second. Back now to Major Ed Dames. Major, I assume publicly having announced that you're looking for the Unabomber, you check your mail carefully.
1: I have certain built-in controls, yes.
0: Yeah, I'm sure you would. Are you getting close to the Unabomber?
1: We've got the principals, yes. They're concentrated in the South Bend, Indiana area, as I have I've mentioned that publicly once, but the details, further details, we have to provide to law enforcement agencies.
0: I understand. Did they come to you, or did you go to them?
1: The Unabomber or the federal, the agency?
0: No. You're the agency.
1: it was a mutual agreement.
0: Mutual agreement. Where, Major, can this go? In other words, as these abilities continue to develop, where do you think the ceiling might be?
1: I don't know, Mr. Bell. I really don't know. It would be a world without secrets. What kind of a world that would be, I think it might be a better world, but I can only speculate, as can you. It's a profound tool.
0: I understand why it scares people. I don't want somebody in my mind.
1: I understand that. It would be a brave new world. I civilianized this to use it against there's practical solutions outside of law enforcement, too. We can look at the causes of illnesses and the treatments, those kinds of things. Lots of science applications, things that we used it for in the military, as a matter of fact. Where it's going, sky's the limit.
0: Sky's the limit. Here's a fact. Ask your guest, Art, to comment on the suspicious circumstances surrounding the death of Ingo Swann and others who were involved in the original projects.
1: Ingo Swann is alive and kicking as of this morning.
0: Well, then I don't know where he got this. Were there any killed in the early projects?
1: There were. There was one death, but it was a heart attack. One of the remote viewers, the person using an altered state, had a weak heart and killed over in an operation. That was the only death that the project could record.
0: All right. From Variety magazine, there was a soldier featured recently who had been shot in the head. Do you know about this man? Apparently shot in the head and developed psychic abilities after that, worked on Saddam Hussein for a while. In fact, he was used against Saddam Hussein, they said, during the Gulf War, and his conscience began to bother him. Do you know anything about this?
1: That soldier was my former vice president, and he fabricated the complete story. He was shot in the head in Jordan on a training exercise. He was the safety officer for a gunnery practice, and he stood up in front of his men, and he was shot in the helmet. His Kevlar helmet took the round, and he had a headache for 2 days.
0: Mm-hmm.
1: That's the extent of that. I have fired him. He was dishonorably discharged from the U.S. Army, less than honorable discharge in lieu of a court-martial, and I can't have people like that associated with SciTech.
0: So you've got to be very careful, don't you? And I assume you go through a tremendous screening process in trying to determine. How do you, by the way, determine if somebody is genuine? If I came to you and I said, look, I can read minds. I can see what others are doing. I already have that ability. How would you test me?
1: I don't test you. I interview you. I can train anyone. What I'm looking for is someone who is going to use the skills, because I am not going to invest 9 long, hard days of my time in someone who's not going to take this back and use it. And their perspective discipline, whether that's medicine, we train doctors, scientists, musicians, you name it, who we want to go back and use this in the profession to solve their own problems and to bootstrap their own disciplines. Some of them have written books. If you were to come to me as a natural psychic with that kind of a talent, I would first be leery that you had a big ego. If your ego was such that you've been told how good you were for many years, I'm going to need to break that down, because you have to start from square one with me. Mm-hmm. Think of if I were an NBA scout and I saw some kid in the inner city who could run rings around...

0: peers with a basketball.
1: Yes.
0: If that kid was prepared to come with me and start from square one in a training camp, I know I can make an all-star out of him. But if he's not, then I can't do anything with that.
1: Of the two possibilities, would you rather train the untrained and, you know, the those who have a sort of latent ability that you can bring out, or would you rather have somebody already with a great power in this area come to you?
0: I've been training since 1983, and I think it's split down the middle, 50-50. About half of the people I have trained who have become all-stars rather than just mere professionals were said they had no psychic ability to speak of, and it turns out that they did and didn't know it, and they were superb. The other half were people who had natural psychic ability and knew it, but were willing to toe the line and submit to the training protocols, which are rigorous.
1: Is there a physical, psychological price somebody pays for doing this work?
0: I think only that it changes the way you look at the world, and that does have certain ramifications. It does not empower you, but when you reach a point in training where you can stick your heads metaphorically up above the cloud and see where you've been, where you're going, and your relationship to everything else around you for the first time, that is a fairly life-changing event. So, yes, that and with regard to that, it does.
1: All right. There's two sides to every story, and here's another side. Suppose I take your course. I become an all-star, and I decide that I'm going to, target the head of Disney or ABC. And I'm going to do this because I think there might be something going on. And I find out there's going to be a merger. And so I buy the right stock, and I start making a lot of money with this power. Is that an improper use of the power?
0: I prefer to call it a skill than a power.
1: All right, a skill.
0: I can't be the judge of that, Mr. Bell. What I'm doing is training people to use this. Generally speaking, the more one uses it, the more, for some strange reason, the more ethical one becomes. It has a spiritualizing quality to it.
1: Mm-hmm.
0: I don't know why that is, but it does. But yes, you could do that. It takes a lot of work to do that, and it would take you a number of days to pull in the right amount of information. But yes, you would be able to do that.
1: All right. Would several people with this skill be more powerful than one?
0: The way that we employ our company is the same way that we used it in the military mission mode. We have 6 to 8 remote viewers working on important projects. That's the only way that we can guarantee, and we're the first in history to guarantee that psychically produced data will be dead on a project. That's the only way we can achieve that degree of confidence factor.
1: Okay, so it's not a matter of additional power. It's a matter of a cooperation. So
0: mutually corroborating data. We have built-in controls. Half the viewing team has absolutely no idea what the target is. Some have just a modicum of target information.
1: So you've got a control group.
0: We have a control group, yes.
1: How did you proceed from the military side of this to the privatized side of this? You've got a company. It does this kind of work. What kind of clients, other than law enforcement, looking for the Unabomber, that sort of thing, what might typically be a client of yours?
0: A lot of science, research and development types of companies who are interested in solutions to technical problems, or perhaps a new drug, vaccines, those kinds of things.
1: AIDS research?
0: Yeah, some AIDS research. We actually had almost landed a project to look at the origin of AIDS. Now we have to be careful when we do something like this, too. AIDS is both a disease and a virus. So when you're searching the collective unconscious the way that we do it in a very rigorous, systematic manner, if we are looking for the origin of the AIDS virus, we can go back 10,000, 40,000 years, where it appeared to be a canine virus that jumped ship and became simian, or monkey-born.
1: Hmm.
0: But if we just target the topical idea of AIDS, then we see a couple of decades ago its beginnings as a pandemic. So we have to be very careful about what we call queuing, those search terms.
1: All right, you keep using the term collective unconscious. Now, delineate that kind of work with a specific target. How do you collect information from the collective, and by that I assume you mean the world's unconscious?
0: The global mind.
1: The global mind. All right, there you are.
0: Yeah. Using the protocols that we use, we turn our conscious attention to a target. Our unconscious attention follows. It's our unconscious attention is already immersed in this global mind. It's already there. It doesn't go anywhere. It simply turns and looks in the direction. Look, I'm using that term loosely. It focuses upon that specific area that we're interested in.
1: I don't suppose you coined the phrase "think globally."
0: No, not me.
1: All right, I have had on my program and will have on tomorrow night somebody who claims great psychic powers and has documented them to a great degree, Gordon Michael Scallion.
0: I've heard of him.
1: You know the name?
0: Yes.
1: He has predicted accurately weather cycles, volcanic action earlier in the year, and in March, a series of earthquakes that he now believes may be culminating in a very, very large series of earthquakes soon. In your probing of the collective consciousness, do you run into anything like this?
0: Yes, sir, we do.
1: Can you tell me anything about what you found? Or will,
0: in a general fashion, yes. In a general way, it appears that over the years we've looked at these just as an experiment, as a military team, and
1: mm-hmm.
0: compiled results. We perceive massive global weather changes that preclude growing crops. The vicissitudes of these weather changes will preclude growing crops the way we normally do. Will no longer be, in North America at least, the crops will have to be grown in habitats that are controlled. A tremendous problem with epidemics and pandemics, diseases in third world countries, particularly because ozone, it appears that ozone, the ozone problem, is increasing the mutation rate, stressing the Earth's immune system, if you will, and causing microorganisms to mutate much faster than vaccines can be made to keep up with them, causing a lot of deaths. We're perceiving a bovine AIDS that kills a lot of babies. It's transmitted by somatotropic growth hormone, the Dairymen's Association. The needle that they use to inject this growth hormone to increase milk production.
1: Yes.
0: That also will transmit this bovine AIDS that will not affect adults as much as infants who lack the immune system to handle it. And actually, the situation gets grimmer after that.
1: Grimmer. All right. I am not as sensitive any more than anybody else, but I watch the news. I've done this show, you know, news-oriented program, for 11 years now, this particular program. So every day I do homework and I watch the news. And I have come to coin or use a word called the quickening. I call it that. Whether it's economic, political, social, in every single area of human endeavor, events appear to be accelerating toward I don't know what, but I can just feel it, and so I've called it the quickening, and it kind of gone on. Do you feel what I feel? To me, it's just the hair stands up on the back of my neck, the other shoe about to fall kind of feeling, the acceleration of events. Is there anything to that?
0: I think we're in for a lot of character-building opportunities as corporately, world body. One of my best remote viewers, I took the best and the brightest from the military team and employed them in my company. One of them is still on active duty with the Defense Intelligence Agency. He has an explanation. He has a good description of what he and those of us on the team feel is happening. The Wankel engine, as you know, it needs a governor on it. It's a rotary engine.
1: Yeah, oh yes, I have one.
0: It needs a governor because it starts to accelerate out of control.
1: Right.
0: And it explodes.
1: Right.
0: And he feels that the Earth, that the globe is in that sort of a modality now. That it's accelerating out of control without the governor, and then it's going to go bam. So I tend to agree with that.
1: Most psychics, when you talk to them, will say, here is my prophecy, but it does not have to be. In other words, a change in human behavior will produce a change in the thread of time in the future. Do you subscribe to that?
0: Many of my students who are scientists and doctors do ascribe to that. I'm more pessimistic by nature, having been a soldier for many years. I don't think we're going to pull ourselves up by the bootstraps. I think that it's a finger-in-the-dike approach to many things, including ozone problem. So I disagree. I think the situation is going to get grim and that we will not, in fact, rise to the occasion.
1: All right. As you look into the collective unconscious, I, too, share that half-empty glass of water view with you, by the way. But I'm not sure what lies upon the other side. I simply know that, like the airplane halfway across the Pacific in the old days, the little red light saying point of no return, that's already on for humanity. We are going to go on to whatever is next. I just don't know what is next. Maybe you do.
0: I don't think that this is necessarily the forum to discuss that. It involves things that we perceive in the out years, and they're fairly esoteric, and I don't want to really, as president of SciTech, talk about those things now because they are sort of
1: right.
0: off the wall, let's say.
1: Off the wall?
0: Yeah. But there's something out there that's very exciting. However, we'll pay a heavy price as a world community to get there. Like I say, a lot of character building opportunities will be out there for our children and our grandchildren.
1: Well, it's nice to know that we'll have grandchildren anyway.
0: Some of us will, yes.
1: Regarding actual physical earth changes, geographic major earth changes, are they coming?
0: They are.
1: That was a yes?
0: That was a yes.
1: Look, you've been really kind to come on the air with me this morning. You did it on very short notice. I want to give you an opportunity to plug your company. You want to plug it in some way?
0: Oh, I think our success on the Unabomber project will probably do that for us, although I thank you for the opportunity. I have a training program where a very few select people a year are accepted into our Beverly Hills training office for 9 days, an intensive one-on-one. There's only one student per course, and we teach these skills to those students. If there are any of your listeners who think that they might want to do that, they can communicate with me.
1: And so they could write you a letter, and they could in essence apply.
0: Yes.
1: If they wanted to. All right. Well, Major, it's been a pleasure having you on the program. I appreciate your clearing up an awful lot of things that I didn't understand about the kind of work that you do.
0: Yeah. I think the point where the researchers experiencing only 15 to 20% accuracy, those are untrained people in a laboratory environment. My corporate team has 80% to 90% accuracy at the end of 3 days.
1: 80 to 90% after 3 days?
0: That's right. That's how effective, that's what your tax dollars paid for, that degree of effectiveness. As professional officers, we would not have stuck with something that was ineffective for that many years. This thing really worked.
1: Well, in a way, though, what you're doing makes what Orwell predicted and wrote about pale by comparison. I wonder what kind of world Major Dame's world would be. It'd be a different place, that's for certain. Major, I want to thank you again. Thank you for being here. You take care. There you have it, everybody. That's Major Ed Dames of SciTech. He took it from the military. into the private sector. And remember, Mr. Unabomber, he's checking his mail. We'll be back.
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1: You're just about to find out why this program is the kind of program it is. Hi, everybody. I'm Art Bell. For the last hour, we interviewed Major Ed Dames, U.S. Army retired. He set up the U.S. Army's U.S. government's spy, psychic spy program, corrected and went far beyond ABC's Nightline program of November 28th. It's all about remote viewing and perhaps being inside the mind, looking through the eyes of others. That was last hour. I just got a fax. I'll read it to you. Dear Mr. Bell, my name is Dr. Rod Lewis. I am director of the Network for Scientific Intelligence and the editor and publisher of NSI's periodical, the CE Chronicles. 2 years ago, we published an expose on the government's use of psychics in intelligence operations. The project has recently received national attention, is now known as Stargate. We focused on the role of Major Ed Dames, president of the remote viewing company, SciTech. Major Dames was instrumental in the development of this program, along with Colonel John Alexander, now head of the non-lethal weapons program at Los Alamos National Labs, and General Albert Stubblebein, former head of Army Intelligence Command. As with most stories of this genre, what you are hearing is only the tip of the proverbial iceberg. I have done a number of radio shows on the subject. Would happy to be happy to be a guest on yours. And so, without letting any grass grow under my tail end, I immediately phoned up Dr. Lewis. He's on the line. He'll be with us in a moment. Now, we go to Houston, Texas, and Dr. Rod Lewis. Doctor, welcome.
2: Good morning, Art.
1: Good morning.
2: I'm a little groggy. I did not have any intention of being on your show
1: tonight.
2: This morning, as you know.
1: I know.
2: I was asleep until about 1 o'clock our time, so I'm still a little groggy.
1: All right. Well, when you get a chance, grab a cup of coffee.
2: Okay.
1: You heard the interview, I take it, probably in and out of sleep with the Major.
2: That's correct.
1: Would you like to characterize what you heard? Do you think what you heard you would regard as generally accurate?
2: Sure. The information that has been brought forth before recently on the Stargate project. Now, when we did our story, and let me just preface a little bit my history. I am the director of an organization called the Network for Scientific Intelligence. And basically what we do is we monitor what's generally called the black projects or gray projects.
1: Mm-hmm.
2: And what Mr. Dames has been involved in, we have been tracking for the last 2 years. And we did a expose about 2 years ago in our publication called the CE Chronicles, and it was all about remote viewing.
1: Right.
2: And we did get some attention. It wasn't widely recognized and published as it is now, but Tokyo Broadcasting did a complete series. They were doing a television show based loosely on Howard Blum's book Out There, which he referred to a group of people called the Aviary. And oddly enough, Dale Graff being one of them. But to make a long story short, we picked up on this story and developed it and learned some very interesting things. And generally what's being said, how this project Stargate is being characterized, is fairly accurate, although there were many things that, for obvious reasons, Mr. Dames had left out that we have knowledge of.
1: That you know about.
2: That's correct.
1: All right. Let's begin by defining Stargate. What is Stargate, besides a very intriguing name that reminds me of the movie I saw by the same name?
2: Well, I find that very odd that they did name it Stargate, because this was something, of course, that the movie didn't come out until 2 years ago or a year and a half ago. And this was a project that was started back in the 70s, this remote viewing project. But essentially, Stargate was the military, the DOD, Department of Defense's version of what Mr. Dames has taken and is doing privately now, which is using psychics, natural psychics, and then training them to perform remote viewing. And originally all the applications were of a military nature. However, while they were performing the remote viewing exercises, they claimed that they were being blocked by external agents. Now, I'm not sure exactly what that means, but they alluded to something to do with UFOs.
1: That was not mentioned by the major.
2: Well, for obvious reasons, he said that it could adversely affect his company, and he even used the term of it being off the wall.
1: That's true.
2: But let me just read something that we had quoted here in our article called The Aviary, the Aquarium, and Eschatology. And for those who don't know what eschatology is, that's just a politically correct term for the end of the world, which apparently the National Security Establishment, for obvious reasons, is very interested in.
1: Mm.
2: But anyway, quote here, he claims that SciTech has performed these projects to date. Now, these are some of the projects that SciTech was engaged in. He calls these things Enigma penetration, the Tunguska event, Enigma penetration, Soviet Phobos 2 spacecraft imaged anomaly that has to do with the Phobos 2 probe that went dead outside of Mars orbit. Okay. Projected technologies, advanced deep space propulsion systems, clandestine Iraqi biological weapons facilities, a relook at the KAL Flight 007 shootdown, atmospheric ozone depletion, projected consequences and remedial technologies, and the Saint-Exupéry crash site. And we go on to say here that Mr. Daines also made statements regarding UFOs during a phone conversation with Dan Smith. It says, remote viewing of many UFO events are blocked by an external agency. It says, UFO type, viewing encounters, two types of entities, aliens and angels. Aliens are more physical with quasi-physical type craft. They are in trouble and need our resources, which they take, and if humans are involved, they receive mental impressions to confuse what is really going on. And this has to do with the alien abduction phenomenon. I think he's referring to this.
1: Doctor, in what area is your doctorate?
2: My doctorate is in dentistry, and I also have a master's degree in psychology.
1: Mm-hmm. What in the world led you from that to this?
2: Well, actually, my background is virtually all research-oriented. I did practice clinical dentistry for about 10 years, and I decided to take a one-year sabbatical to do some research and writing because I've always had a passion and a love for journalism, and I just kind of fell into this thing, and my life has never been the same since.
1: All right. You're right. He only, and very carefully, sort of confirmed between the lines a lot of what Gordon Michael Scallion has been saying regarding Earth changes. He just rendered a simple yes, and to a great amount of pain before any gain for the human race, or even the end. This is an area where you apparently know more or are willing to talk about more than he was. Is that
2: correct?
1: Right. So talk.
2: Well, it appears that the National Security Establishment, and I'm talking about all the IA agencies, the CIA, the DIA, the rest of them, the Office of Naval Intelligence, et cetera, believe it or not, are very interested in this, I guess as you term it, the quickening.
1: I do, yes.
2: Their reasoning for this is that it is the end of the world as a matter of national security, so they're very interested and what's coming up around the pike.
1: I'm not sure national security even serves what will occur properly. Of course it's national security. It's the world security. It's the end.
2: And if you look at what has happened over recent history, you see an inflection point right about 87, 88, 89.
1: Uh-huh.
2: You had the collapse of the Berlin Wall. You had a complete change in strategic policy. You've had a shift away from international strategic problems between the United States and the Soviet Union to a more cooperative environment. And I think what happened is at that inflection point in 88 or 89, their models completely changed. And this was partly due to a new view, and it has to do with what they call chaos theory.
1: Mm-hmm.
2: And this was something that was promoted by James Gleick in a book called Chaos, the Making of a New Science. And this completely changed perceptions. And I think what they learned through nonlinear dynamics and chaos theory is that we are rapidly approaching a point because of our presence and our activity on Earth. I'm talking about human activity, that we have upset the balance of things to such a degree that we are moving from stability to chaos. And if you follow the theory of Gaia, Earth being sort of a conscious or living organism,
1: mm-hmm.
2: that it behaves much like an organism does, and we are sort of parasites on a larger organism, and only the parasites do one of two things. They kill the host or they exist in a symbiotic relationship. So if you look at human beings being about the size of viral particles to the Earth, we certainly are not in a symbiotic relationship,
1: so
2: that only leaves one conclusion, and perhaps the Earth may be having what you could call an immune reaction to our presence. So I think that this model, this concept of Gaia, has really got the national security establishment very concerned, and they're doing everything within their power to learn more about this phenomenon. And I think that these things that we were seeing in terms of natural catastrophes, the possibility of the outbreaks of plagues, cometary impacts. There are just a number of things that I think they see as possible scenarios, and they're getting ready as quickly as possible, and that's why we're seeing a very radical shift in our military operations. And there's much going on in terms of we hear about the Patriot Movement, the militias being formed.
1: That's right.
2: And what they call the New World Order. And these people are very concerned that, and how they're reading it is that the military is preparing for some sort of major change and major takeover of the population of the United States in response possibly to some sort of cataclysm.
1: Well, that would be a natural thing. In other words, we have organizations like FEMA, which so many people fear. But on the other hand, if there were a great natural catastrophe, if California popped off into the ocean along with a lot of the West or something of that order.
2: Well, this is what I had a hard time with. When people were discussing the New World Order, they alluded quite a bit to this was a plot by the Illuminati or the Bilderbergers or different select groups of people who were out to take the world over. But my research indicates that this is more preemptive than anything, that they know something that we don't know. They know something of a catastrophic nature
1: that we don't know
2: is coming. That's right, and they're making preparations.
1: All right, I've got you. Now, why the Nightline show the other night? Why, in the middle of all the news about Bosnia, would Ted Koppel take time out and talk about and reveal the government's involvement in this sort of thing and then sort of wrap it up by saying, well, we did, but we're not all that interested in it anymore. We're turning it over to the private sector. We're getting out of the biz, that sort of thing. What motivations do you see for that program? I mean, obviously, if it is as serious as you say, they're still very much into the thick of it.
2: Right. Well, they can't unload it on us all at one time and just say, well, folks, we believe that California is literally going to slide off into the ocean. Like you said, what are you going to do with 15 million people that would decide to evacuate California all at one time? I think what's happening is, in fact, we've seen a number of shows recently. Now, I catalog all these things, and I noticed in the past 2 years there have been 5 shows about a cometary impact.
1: Yes.
2: One was on The Simpsons. One was on Dr. Quinn, Medicine Woman. One was on Ancient Prophecies. One was on Sliders. And I think there was something on Nova. So there's been quite a bit of information given. Of course, they don't come out and say,
1: it is true,
2: this is the way it's going to happen, but they certainly are desensitizing us to the idea of some sort of catastrophe that may be looming in the near future. So and that's only one possibility. We've seen movies. We've seen the movie Outbreak. They talk about a massive plague being released of some type.
1: As a matter of fact, it is interesting you would bring that up. I'm hearing stories about a new disease in Nicaragua.
2: Exactly.
1: I'm hearing stories about a new disease that is jumping from horses to humans in
2: right.
1: Australia. All kinds of weird building information in these areas, and I guess that goes back to your theory of Earth and us human beings as leeches.
2: Well, I said parasites.
1: No. Leech is a parasite.
2: Non-symbiotic organisms.
1: Yeah, there you go.
2: But it's interesting that you should mention that, because we followed that story about the Nicaraguan outbreak, and they're not really sure what it is. They haven't identified it yet. But
1: right.
2: we have these hot spots around the world. We have the Ebola virus in Zaire that popped up this past summer, and there's just a lot of things I think they're really worried about, and they're telling us about it in the form of books like Laurie Garrett's book, The Coming Plague, Richard Preston's book, The Hot Zone. We saw the movie Outbreak. And by the way, we have found that this they alluded to this Operation Clean Sweep, which, if there's any area of the United States that is biologically contaminated, they basically go with a bomb of some type. It's non-nuclear, but it's a
1: fuel air bomb
2: mm-hmm. and wipe out. And that is true. We found that there is such a thing as Operation Clean Sweep.
1: There really is?
2: Yes.
1: So it wasn't just a movie?
2: No, it wasn't. It was what I call fiction based on fact.
1: That was one of the more frightening movies I'd ever seen, I thought, at the time that I saw it. And I guess it is then being discovered by the people doing the kind of work the major is doing, and when they looked into this collective consciousness and looked down line a little bit, they're seeing something awful.
2: That's right. That's right. And in fact, there is a department within the CIA, and I can't mention the person's name, but if anybody would like to speak with me about it, I can give you the person's name. He is the Directorate of Science and Technology, and he is a member of this, what we call the aviary. This is the...
1: What is that an acronym for?
2: Well, it's not an acronym for anything. We just call them the aviary because they all go by bird names. And some of the members of this group are Bruce McAbee, and he is known as Seagull. Hal Putoff,
1: mm-hmm.
2: which is Owl. Dale Graff, which is Raven. Jack Verona, which we don't know what his bird name is. Richard Doty, that's a familiar name from Linda Moulton Howe. He's with AFOSI
1: mm-hmm.
2: and met with Linda Moulton Howe at Kirtland Air Force Base. His name is Falcon. Christopher Green is Blue Jay. Robert Collins is Condor. Ernie Kellerhouse is Hawk. Scott C.B. Jones is Chickadee. And Bill Moore, we don't know his name either. And John Alexander is Pelican. And John Alexander, by the way, is also on the board of SciTech along with General Albert Stubblebine, who is the former head of INSCOM.
1: Incredible. Hold on just a moment. We'll be right back to you. Dr. Rod Lewis is with us. He's our guest. We'll be right back.
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1: Top of the morning, everybody. We're interviewing Dr. Rod Lewis, director of the Network for Scientific Intelligence and the editor and publisher of NSI's periodical, the CE Chronicles. He's responding in part to an interview we did last hour, subject remote viewing, and we are continuing along with that. Now, we may get the phone lines open this half hour coming up shortly. All right, back now to Dr. Rod Lewis. Dr. Lewis, are you there?
2: Yes, I am.
1: All right, well, again, thank you for being up at this hour. Here's a fax. Referring to you, how does this guy know he's not dabbling in the occult? He seems to think it's some kind of high tech. How does he know this? Isn't it just refined fortune telling?
2: Right? Well, as a matter of fact, we were just going to comment on that because Ed Dames, or Major Dames, used the term occult. And he said that this scared a lot of people. And he also alluded to that he was able to train these natural psychics using very specific techniques.
1: Yes.
2: Now, what we found was that these techniques are just a reconstitution of the black magic rituals used by Aleister Crowley.
1: So it's black magic?
2: Well, arose by any other name, I guess you could say.
1: Huh.
2: Let me read something here. Now, this gets very complicated because a lot of this ties in to the psychotronics research that's going on at Los Alamos National Laboratories.
1: Okay, but before you do, it's a non-trivial distinction. In other words, black magic, the occult, the dark forces, to the people in the audience right now listening who are religious, and there are many.
2: Right.
1: It is a non-trivial distinction. Now, is it science, or is it really the dark side? And if it is the dark side, then the facts makes a good point.
2: Well, I think it's science that we don't understand, and we're dealing with something, unfortunately, like Madame Curie when she discovered radioactivity back in the 1800s. Unfortunately, we did a lot of things with radiation we shouldn't have, and we learned through a lot of trial and error how dangerous it can be because we don't understand the true nature of what we're working with. And I think that's what we're dealing with here.
1: Okay.
2: Is we're probably playing the part of the sorcerer's apprentice, and we may be dabbling in something that we don't have a full grasp and understanding of the gravity in the things that we're dealing with.
1: Well, it's never stopped us in the past.
2: Well, it never has, and unfortunately we pay a very high price for that type of that error that people tend to engage in. But what I wanted to read, again, was another quote from the article that we did called The Aviary of the Aquarium and Eschatology. And this was something, a letter that a researcher by the name of Ray Boucher
1: mm-hmm.
2: received from two workers out at Los Alamos National Laboratories that's working on this psychotronics research, and it has to do with SciTech remote viewing and the rest of this. He says, divulging this information was the result of a moral dilemma when these two individuals, both Christians, became alarmed at the course of their research efforts into psychotronic weapons was taking under the direction of their unnamed supervisors. They described an obsessive effort to contact and attempt to control what they referred to as non-human intelligences, or NHIs, and to harness these NHIs for military and intelligence purposes.
1: Figures. Every science fiction movie that one can ever see of this sort always is in that realm. In other words, they've always got the dark colonel who is trying to take some sort of new science and apply it to a weapons system. And I guess it's the nature of the military to do that kind of thing. So whether it's a movie or real life, it does happen.
2: Well, that's what our organization is all about, Art. We work very closely with the Stephen Aftergood's Federation of American Scientists, and we're very concerned about these new discoveries. We believe we're on the brink of some major discoveries in the area, what they generally refer to as the new physics, which will give us a very good understanding of how parapsychological phenomena work. Unfortunately, it's being acquired and being implemented by the military establishment, much for untoward purposes, in my opinion.
1: Okay, you said new physics.
2: Yes.
1: Tetrahedral?
2: That's part of it. Tetrahedral physics is one aspect. chaos theory, nonlinear dynamics, a lot of theories based on David Bohm, The Holographic Universe, a book that was written by Michael Talbot. And we're beginning a quantum physics that has to do with quantum and tetrahedral physics.
1: All right, I've got a fax here, unsigned, not surprising. Dear Mr. Bell and guest, I worked on the remote sensing project at UCSD where they were looking at the neural networks to operate jet fighting equipment. Does that sound like a project you've heard about?
2: Well, this is something that we've worked on in our spare time. We have a neural network artificial intelligence program. These are basically software programs that can teach themselves. They can learn through example, learn by training. And, yes, this is something that's part of this new physics.
1: Would you be willing to take a few phone calls from listeners?
2: Sure.
1: All right, we'll get to that in a second. And one more question for you. Can you ask your guest about the Tunguska, is it?
2: Tunguska right.
1: incident? Was it really a Tesla experiment gone bad?
2: I don't believe it was. My research indicates that Tunguska was an impactor. Go back and read Duncan Steele's book, Rogue Asteroids and Doomsday Comets, and he explains the Tunguska event, and I have to tend to agree with his assessment that it was an impactor, an asteroid or something, comet.
1: All right, let's try.
2: Fragment.
1: All right, good. Let's try the phones and see where we go. East of the Rockies, you're on the air with Dr. Rod Lewis. Hello. No, you're not. First-time caller line, you're on the air with Dr. Rod. First-time callers, area 702-727-1222. Would you please turn your radio off, number one? Okay, good. Tim, only your first name, and where are you calling from?
3: I'm calling from Phoenix, Arizona.
1: Phoenix, all right.
3: Yeah, just wanted to talk to the doctor.
1: Go ahead.
3: Yes, I just wanted to know what some of his qualifications were.
1: Well, we went over that at the beginning of the hour.
2: I'd be happy to review them. I have a bachelor's degree in biology and chemistry. I have a master's degree in clinical psychology. I attended the University of Texas Dental School at San Antonio, graduated in 1983, practiced in 1991. I'm a full-time journalist now. I'm a member of the Federation of American Scientists, the National Association of Science Writers, and investigative editors and reporters.
1: That ought to do it. East of the Rockies, you're on the air with Dr. Rod Lewis. Hello.
4: Yeah, excuse me, you got to dive at the radio.
1: Dive at the radio, all right. Always dive at the radio, folks, right away when you get on the air. We have a delay system here.
4: Hello again.
1: Yes, where are you, sir?
4: Madison, Wisconsin.
1: All right.
4: What I'm wondering about is if alien beings or out-of-the-body entities are capable of getting into the picture, how do we know we're not being fed wrong information? And I'll get off and
1: all right.
4: let the answer come.
1: Thank you, sure. Good question. How do we know, how are we able to verify the validity of the information we get through these kinds of sources?
2: Well, we're not, and that's part of the problem is that, as Mr. Dames pointed out, these people aren't always correct. And also, if you talk with people who claim to be victims of the alien abduction phenomenon, they are fed usually constant streams of information, particularly about eschatology or the end of the world, and many of these events never come true. So you're right that there doesn't seem to be any consistency in the veracity of what people are being told as far as their communications or whatever they're engaged in.
1: Okay, the retired major didn't seem inclined to go much into the UFO aspect, and I understand that. You are.
2: Yes,
1: and,
2: I am.
1: Your qualifications are... very impressive. Your academic background, very impressive. Dr. John Mack at Harvard has sort of been dragged across the bottom of the ship academically for his look-see into these sorts of areas. Aren't you afraid of being barnacled?
2: Well, no, not really, because I'm not really affiliated any longer with any academic institution, and I'm not in clinical practice, so... I mean, I'm not sure, you know, what they could do to me other than maybe
1: criticize
2: my sanity. But
1: no, well, colleagues can level some pretty vicious criticism.
2: Sure, and I'm always happy to discuss the matter with them. And I don't have all the answers, right? That's for sure. I consider myself a relative newcomer to the field and sort of a novice at all this. But I certainly think there's a lot of things that we don't understand, And certainly science does have a habit of changing rather drastically opinions about how things work. One being, for a number of years, I can remember as an elementary school student and a junior high school student, being told that the dinosaurs died because of climate changes, and this happened very slowly and over millions and millions of years, and now we hear about the KT event, which they think that perhaps what happened was a large impactor hit somewhere around the Yucatan Peninsula, and it was all over in a matter of days. So science does have a habit of changing. It's just a matter of pursuing it academically and not trying to get carried away and into wild speculations, but using the scientific method and pursuing it that way.
5: What is interesting to me is, and I don't mind, I've been delving into these areas for years, and colleagues, other talk show hosts, use it as a way to take shots at me. I don't care. But for somebody with, you know, strong academic credentials, I can understand that you might have reason to worry. John Mack, Professor Mack, of course, because of his affiliation with the institution.
2: Right.
5: But still, today, things are changing, Doctor, and now we've got Nightline, and we've got a million programs, and a million movies, and a million mainstream media beginning to talk about all of this. Is this all one big orchestration?
2: I don't know so much that it's orchestration. I think it's just a matter of the natural evolution of the scientific process. And I think principally because of the computer, that we're able to model a lot of things that we haven't been able to model before. And I think this has been a wonderful instrument in terms of us being able to look into mathematical concepts, being able to look in sort of a multidimensional way. The technology is there. It's just that our knowledge is so far lacking because principally we're still rooted in this idea of a Newtonian universe. And that is radically changing, and they're calling this the new science.
5: Beginning to crumble?
2: It's beginning to crumble. It's going to be a major paradigm shift, and I think as we get further into the, quote, information age, we're going to completely rewrite history, and we're going to have a totally different worldview.
5: All right. West of the Rockies, you're on the air with Dr. Rod Lewis. Hi.
6: Yes. Who do you think is going to win the next Tyson fight?
5: All right. Good question. Any insights?
2: I have no idea.
5: Nor do I care. East of the Rockies, you're on the air with Dr. Rod Lewis.
7: Hi, Art. This is a killer show tonight.
5: Glad you're enjoying it.
7: Hey, I just wanted to ask the doctor if there's any relationship between what we're talking about here and HARP. Is it a program to stop these changes or to accelerate them or what?
5: It is a good question. Where are you?
2: Well, we devoted a whole issue to HARP.
5: Hold on a second, Doctor.
2: Sure.
5: Where are you, caller?
7: Scottsdale, Arizona.
5: All right, good. We did a whole show on HARP the other night, as a matter of fact, with Dr. Nick Begich. And he wrote Angels Don't Play This Harp. So what do you know about harp, Doctor?
2: I know quite a bit about it. In fact, I've spoken with Dr. Begich. We discussed it. He's very conversant, very well versed in harp. He knows considerably more than I do. He's probably the leading expert. But we did a issue on harp back in January. We were one of the first publications to come out with very comprehensive information about HARP. It's a very interesting project, and we're not sure what to make out of it. We don't really know the reason that it exists, other than to say we are quite concerned. Again, they may be dealing with things that they don't know what the long-term impact. Anytime you start messing with the weather and heating the ionosphere, there may be some things unexpectedly that may happen.
5: Well, are they doing that? Are they messing, as you put it, with the weather?
2: They've stated that that's part of the project.
5: I hadn't heard that. I heard the original charter was to heat the ionosphere,
2: right.
5: Not necessarily to produce weather changes, but to try and affect in some way the ionosphere or the way it reflects radio or whatever, and to look for underground tunnels and bunkers.
2: Right.
5: That's what I heard.
2: Right. But weather modification was one of they called local weather modification one of the objectives.
5: Well, you know, I talk to Alaskans. We're on the air all over Alaska right now. And the Alaskans are telling me it's cold as hell. That's normal. but there's no snow on the ground. There's no snow
2: right.
5: virtually in Fairbanks and Anchorage and all the places where there ought to be snow. There isn't.
2: Well, there's no doubt about it, Arthur. The world, the global weather situation is changing, and I'm not sure why people are so surprised at this. I think what it was is for the last 50 years, historically, we've had relatively stable weather. I mean, the Earth's climate is very, very variable and extremely variable and unpredictable, and I think what we experienced from about 1940 to 1990, roughly, was a fairly stable period in the Earth's climate, and this is abruptly coming to an end, and we're seeing changes in weather. We're seeing changes in geology.
5: We are.
2: And I'm not sure...
5: Disease, everything is, in effect, is stabilizing, which is another word for chaos.
2: Right, exactly. We're moving from that boundary of stability to the normal. Actually, I think the normal situation is a sort of chaotic environment. But the weather situation, if you go back as early as the late 1800s, we had a mini ice age in Europe. In fact, in the United States, there was the what they called the summer that never was, where we had basically no growing season. So we just may be coming upon on something that for a long period of time we had stability for the past 50 years, and now we're just moving back into a more normal pattern of variability.
5: When you refer to human beings in the way you did earlier, would you think that is the process of acceleration we're now experiencing is a result of so many more human beings being on the planet, in other words, a function of numbers, or our behavior, or I'm reaching here trying to come up with a reason for what seems to be occurring?
2: Well, I follow you, and I think it's two things. I think, number one, it's numbers. Optimally, the number of human beings on Earth has stayed within a narrow range of between 500 million and 1.5 billion.
5: Mm-hmm.
2: And right around 1900, because of the introduction of antibiotics particularly, we had that logarithmic growth spiral in human population, and now we're 5.5 billion people. Now, in and of itself, that's not necessarily bad, although you begin to place tremendous strains on the resources of Earth.
5: That's correct. Right now, here,
2: but we also have technology.
5: Listen, we're near the top of the hour. What I want to ask you is this. If the powers that be, whoever they are, who cares, if they concluded through remote viewing or psychic abilities or whatever that the end was coming, and the reason was because there are so many people on the planet, would they, in your estimation, take steps that would result in fewer people on the planet?
2: I believe they would, and I believe this has been a public policy established as early as 1962 with the Club of Rome's position, that there are just entirely too many people. And in the conference in Cairo last November.
5: I recall.
2: Yeah, the same thing.
5: Listen, we are at the top of the hour. You want us to, there's a million calls here.
2: Sure. I'll be happy to field some calls.
5: All right, good. Let's field some calls then. Coming up next, we'll get more into the telephone. So stay right where you are. It is a fascinating area, no question about it. My guest is Dr. Rod Lewis from Houston. And I guess it's just one of those kinds of nights. That's why they call it open line, unscreened, spontaneous talk radio. We'll be right back.
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1: It is spontaneous radio, the best of it. As it occurs, I'm Art Bell. It's good to be here this morning. My guest is Dr. Rod Lewis. He follows Major Ed Dames. Subject, remote viewing, and I guess a little beyond. Isn't it fascinating? All right, I think this sums it up very well. Art, the subject of remote viewing is so fascinating. I'm reminded of books by science fiction author Philip K. Dick, such as Ubik, where there were agencies which employed psi talents to foretell or change the future. Other agencies employing anti-psi talents to nullify the psi talents. Once again, it may be that science fiction may be becoming science fact. Yet in this case, it seems awfully far out there, fascinating. Yet, if what seems to be around the corner is true, somewhat scary as well. Does that sum it up pretty well?
2: It sure does, Art. And let me, if you wouldn't mind, if I kind of dropped a bombshell on your audience, I didn't intend to go public with this.
1: They love bombshells.
2: Okay. Well, this is going to be a first that anybody's heard. We were going to publish it in our next issue of the CE Chronicles, but I'll go ahead and throw out a teaser. All these things we're hearing about, aliens, especially the alien autopsy film, we have the inside information on what that's all about. But there is a concerted effort going on right now to convince the general public that extraterrestrials exist, that they're real, that they're here. The alien autopsy film was a production. Unfortunately, the body is not human. That's correct. But it is not extraterrestrial, and it has nothing to do with Roswell. But it was designed by Ray Santilli and his Merlin group specifically to introduce to the people, the general public, the idea that aliens do exist.
1: Ray Santilli's not a filmmaker.
2: I'm sorry?
1: Ray Santilli is not a filmmaker.
2: I believe he is.
1: Well, I think that not a so much a filmmaker, I think, as he was hunting, he claims he was hunting footage of Elvis or some such. When he ran into this fellow who had this footage.
2: Well, let me tell you the story. 2 years ago, there was a meeting in Crestone, Colorado, which was attended by 50 people. I was contacted by a person very high up in the UFO community. This was 2 years ago. Mm-hmm. That they were in possession of a body. And the question was, well, what type of body are you talking about? Are you talking about extraterrestrial? They said no. I said, are you talking about non-human? They said yes. I said, well, is it is it terrestrial? And they said, yes. I said, well, who has it? They said, the Russians. In fact, they have a whole locker full of them.
1: What?
2: And apparently this was part of a genetics experiment that was being done by the Russians under the auspices of the Russian government for approximately 50 years. And they had a whole locker full of these bodies, and they were selling them to raise hard currency for, I think that the number that was quoted to me was $1 million.
1: Holy mackerel.
2: Okay. So I was approached and asked, Dr. Lewis, what do you think would be the best way to get people to believe that extraterrestrials exist? If we had a body, what would be the best way to show this body? I said, well, I don't know.

0: I said, I assume through a film or something like that. And by George, 2 years later, we have this alien autopsy film turn up. And my guess, and this is not, I don't have any hard documentation, but my best guess is it went something like this. The group at Crestone basically formed a limited partnership. They were contacted or arranged this through Ray Santilli. Ray Santilli bought the body, or the limited partnership bought the body. They made the film. Ray Santilli turned around, sold it to Fox, and, of course, sold 100,000-plus videotapes, so he recovered his investment on it. But it had nothing to do with Roswell, but it showed that...
1: Okay, with what motive? Not on Santilli's part, forget that. The people who wanted, who came to you originally, the person said, what would be the best way to do this? What motive would that person have?
0: Well, again, it goes back to the research that we've done. Is there is a group called the Aviary, and their responsibility is to control information about extraterrestrials and UFOs. You have to remember, Art, that if this story ever broke, if they
1: okay,
0: came
1: but
0: out
1: to,
0: and
1: yes,
0: said,
1: but to inculcate this in our greater intelligence or subconscious, for what reason?
0: Well, go back to the Brookings Institute study back in 1959. Basically, they said, if you want to manipulate the psyche of any group of people, introduce them to a concept that's totally foreign, such as if, let's say, you have a group of Aborigines, you go in and you show them high technology, and they think it's magic. And that way you can control and manipulate a society. You have to remember that we have a film, a tape of a show called The Outer Limits that was done back in the 1950s.
1: I remember it well.
0: Okay. Mm-hmm. The episode was called The Architects of Fear. The theme was there was a secret cabal of people, 12 or 13 people, that got together because we were on the verge of a nuclear holocaust. Mm-hmm. And they were saying, well, how can we stop this? Well, the only way that they figured they could stop it was to stage an alien contact. Sound familiar? Also, on Star Trek The Next Generation,
1: yes.
0: Have your listeners go out and get the episode about Kalis. And basically what this episode was, the Klingon Empire was on the verge of anarchy and chaos on civil breakdown. They brought back their messiah, Kalis, in the form of a clone, but the people believed it was the real Kalis. And the idea was to have him as the moral leader and have the political structure working with him to ensure a stable society.
1: This is beginning to make the Kennedy assassination sound simple.
0: It is.
1: East of the Rockies, you're on the air with Dr. Rod Lewis. Hello.
2: Yes, sir. This is Billy from south of Houston.
1: All right. Houston again.
2: You bet. Doctor, I was wondering if you're familiar with the Clear Lake Nassau Bay area here.
0: Yes.
2: Do you know of any remote viewing or psychic activity being used, since we got all the major players? And, you know, it's a shame KTRH drops this at 4 o'clock, so everybody that could possibly get some use out of this is not going to be able to hear it.
0: Well, I know that John Alexander and Ed Dames have been to Houston, and they have been at NASA.
2: Uh-huh.
0: And there was a report last year that they were involved in some remote viewing experiments of the Mars Observer. And we did a story on Ed Dames' remote viewing of what happened to the Mars Observer.
2: Right. Some of these companies be using the remote viewing against each other, since, you know, it's so competitive and, you know, this whole area is real tight?
0: Mm. Well, there's evidence that DuPont Corporation had sent some of its top executives to Robert Monroe and the Monroe Institute, which was doing something similar to Ed Dames, but using out-of-body astral projection techniques.
1: All right, caller, by the way, in the Houston area, a lot of people move over to Houdat in New Orleans and continue to listen to the program.
2: What's that frequency?
1: Hint, hint. I think it's 1280.
2: 1280. Well, you sure made my night. Thank you, sir.
1: Have a good morning. And I was privileged to interview Dr. Monroe before he passed away. Truly a fascinating man.
0: Again, you know, there was that article in the Wall Street Journal about the Monroe Institute, and he uses a device called the HemiSync to induce a out-of-body experience. And some of his clients, I believe the Department of Defense sent a number of people there, including John Alexander, to learn how to do out-of-body experiences, plus, like I said, top executives from DuPont Corporation.
1: Well, when I saw the Nightline program the other night, I, you know, this whole Roswell-Socorro business.
0: Right.
1: The government, of course, originally said it's flying saucer. Then they said it's a weather balloon. Then for many years, decades, they said nothing. Then all of a sudden they came out and said, well, we lied. It was a different kind of balloon.
0: Well, I believe them. Oddly enough, I believe that 90%
1: maybe,
0: of that
1: maybe
0: is
1: so,
0: correct.
1: But in a way, the program the other night on Nightline reminded me of that explanation. It's like, all of a sudden, here we are announcing, yes, our government has been doing this kind of work, but we're not doing it now.
0: Right.
1: Baloney. Baloney. If it is leading in the kind of serious areas that you and the major talked about, how could they not be doing it?
0: Oh, well, they are. In fact, Stan Friedman and Larry King's Area 51 special, he said, quote, the government spends $34 billion a year on black projects,
1: yes,
0: half of which are going into, quote, psychological research,
1: all right,
0: a.k.a. parapsychological research.
1: Right. The unbelievable rapidly becomes the believable.
0: Exactly.
1: West of the Rockies, you're on the air with Dr. Rod Lewis in Houston.
3: Hi, this is Steve in San Diego.
1: Hi, Steve.
3: Hi. And I have a degree at UCSD in cognitive science. We study the nature of intelligence, and I focused specifically in trying to simulate intelligence with computers and neural nets and things like that, and so learn about intelligence. Now, our basic perspective on the whole department came from a perspective of telepathy and these things generally, that there is no evidence for anything transmitting that couldn't be transmitted via some physical medium of some sort, be it air or some sort of physical medium, and air being like sound or light with visual and all sorts of other cues. Now, my fiance is extremely perceptive, and she and I, we're getting married on New Year's Eve, by the way. We've gotten to be really good at telling a lot of things and basically kind of reading each other's minds, but we don't call that reading each other's minds. We just call that knowing each other well.
1: Excuse me, where are you going with
3: this?
1: Well,
3: my point is, I'm really interested in how could you, I'm very open, I'm really curious about this stuff. How could you convince somebody with hard science in terms of double-blind studies, research results available, say, on the Internet or wherever else, that we could look at data that could support, in terms of the nature of the studies and the science behind it all, to convince somebody at UCSD that this is not... like my fiance and I reading each other's minds when we just know each other really well.
1: All right. Well, I'll let you answer it, Doctor.
0: Well, the thing is, there's plenty of data. I mean, there's no a dearth of hard data suggesting that this type of phenomenon exists. In fact, the doctor who was the co-author of Stargate, I forgot her last name, it starts with a U, but she's a statistician, and she said that there's overwhelming statistical information or statistical data that this exists, this phenomenon exists. I think it's just that there are very many people that are threatened by the idea that would put a premature end to their careers, especially all those people that are grounded in Newtonian physics. It's not unlike the psychiatry field, where for years and years they had the psychoanalytic view, and now we have a biobehavioral view.
1: I'm not so sure I'm not threatened by it. I said that to the major. He said himself, it's going to be a very different kind of world. Now, I don't know whether it's going to be good. He said that you can train somebody or a group to be 80 or 90% accurate. Now, that means they can look at somebody or into somebody's mind or through their eyes or however it is done with remote viewing. And if it's real, it is going to change the world. And I don't know whether it's going to be for the better or not.
0: Well, go back and look at a movie. Again, this was back in the 50s. It was called Forbidden Planet.
1: I saw it.
0: And, yeah, the essence of it was there was an advanced civilization called the Krill, and they were able to command a energy force
1: yes.
0: with their consciousness. Unfortunately, what happened was it began to read their id.
1: The monster from
0: the
1: id.
0: Monster, right, the monster from within.
1: Yes. All right. East of the Rockies, you're on the air with Dr. Rod Lewis. Hi.
4: Hello.
1: Hello, where are you?
4: I'm in Fort Vermilion, Alberta.
1: Alberta, Canada. All right, go ahead.
4: I'd like to talk a little bit on, you were talking about entities of the unseen with IQs or something? Something like that?
0: Well, I was talking about the work at Los Alamos Laboratories and their attempt to contact what they term non-human intelligences for military and intelligence purposes.
4: I have a friend who's a Native American medicine man, and he told me about a lot of what you're talking about.
1: Well, all right. There are many paths, aren't there, Doctor? Perhaps to the same destination, could that be said?
0: I think so. It's, we're now becoming a little bit different in our approach, toward especially medical issues. We talk about holistic medicine, that you not only treat the disease, but you treat the person as a whole.
1: Yes.
0: And there's a lot more involved in healing than just treating underlying biological disease.
1: Certainly.
0: So,
1: a lot of people are waking up to that one.
0: Right.
1: So it's very much it is very much the same, really. There are many paths to this knowledge or to this contact with whatever it is, and we're not really sure, are we, exactly what it is that we're reaching out and sort of touching.
0: No, and I don't think we're going to know, Art, and until we look at it in hindsight. It's going to be 20/20 hindsight.
1: Yes.
0: And then it's going to be too late, unfortunately.
1: East of the Rockies, you're on the air with Dr. Rod Lewis. Where are you calling from, please?
5: This is John in Oklahoma City.
1: Yeah, hi, John.
5: Hey, good morning, Art. Hey, I got a point I want to get across. If they could read minds, sort of like what you're saying, then this would kind of they could use this in like the court systems, wouldn't they? To where they can maybe leave little doubt to guilt and innocence.
0: Well, I don't think that's where they want to go with this. I think they're using it, in fact, in the intelligence communities. I think the purpose of this is to use it as sort of a screening technique. In other words, if their viewers have certain impressions of certain events that are about to happen or have happened, then they can follow that up with hard intelligence. In other words, they can use their satellites or whatever intelligence techniques they use. But it's more for a screening type of activity.
1: Is it possible, in your view, to remotely view not only across space, but through time?
0: Yes. In fact, that's one of the things that we pointed out, that what they call enigma penetration is one of the designs that they use, where they go back and they look at past events, like the Tunguska event, to see what happened. So, yes, it's not only something that is used to cross space, but it's also used to cross time.
1: Well, I'm sure then one of the first targeted things would be the Kennedy assassination.
0: That's correct.
1: You have any thoughts on that?
0: Well, you'd have to ask Major Dames whether he has had anybody do an enigma penetration on the Kennedy assassination. I really don't know whether that's been accomplished or not.
1: Seems like it would be a natural.
0: I think it would be.
1: Mm-hmm. First time caller line, you're on the air with Dr. Rod Lewis. Hi.
6: Hi.
1: Where are you?
6: Oh, I'm in Salem. This is Tom in Salem.
1: Oregon, all right.
6: Yeah. The idea is that time and space are of a different thing. They're different dimensions. And we're the transition between time, energy, and space nature.
1: Okay, your question is?
6: Okay, point. More than a question.
1: All right, well then you've made it, and we've got a break here. Doctor, we'll be right back.
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1: A little bit later today, I'm going to be doing an interview of Everything Comes Off with Gordon Michael Scallion. I'll have that for you tonight, later tonight. I think I may do it around midnight so the Bay Area gets to hear it. They have concerns about such things there. Good morning. Back now to Houston and Dr. Rod Lewis. And, Doctor, here's an interesting fact. Brings up an interesting point. Art, as you know, many of our military contractors are California-based companies. Could you please ask your guest if he has any knowledge of their concerns or strategic concerns in planning by the U.S. military in the event of a catastrophic event on the West Coast?
2: Well, unfortunately, I think most of them are probably not aware because they are operating on a need-to-know basis. And basically, in intelligence parlance or military parlance, that just means we tell you what you need to know to do your job. So I think they're pretty ignorant as far as actually knowing what's going on. Now, the people who do know, of course, we have this thing called continuity of government and these underground facilities that basically honeycomb the desert Southwest.
1: Yes.
2: And we hear about things like the Taos Hum and these different phenomena, Area 51. And I think in case of a national emergency, like a cataclysm of some type, that they have these underground tunnels, they have air freight, they have ways to move most of the really important personnel and the really important, quote, stuff to these safe areas, and I think that's what they would do.
1: All right. That having been said, the one person who probably ought to know, certainly alluded to the fact that he knows, is Major Dames, correct?
2: Right.
1: What's he doing in California?
2: Well, he hasn't been there very long. He moved from Albuquerque, from what I understand, to California. And I believe he's in Beverly Hills someplace. He has an office for SciTech. I can't say what his motivation is. Maybe he believes that whatever is going to happen, he may have enough forewarning to take a quick vacation, or perhaps his particular area might not be affected. Or perhaps something else will happen where he will be basically made immune to whatever is going on.
1: What bothers me about what you've said, what the Major has said, Gordon Michael Scallion, Stan Deo, I could run through a whole litany, a whole list of people, is that all of you are saying roughly the same thing, coming at it from different directions, some scientific, some psychic, some pseudoscience, but all of them seem to be, all of you seem to be delivering approximately the same message, even the Hopi Indians.
2: Right. And if you listen to Robert Morningsky, he is the official spokesman, I believe.
1: I had him on the show.
2: Okay. So, that's very interesting that science should meet ancient religion at a point. We can make a lot of scientific arguments for what we think may happen in the future. Of course, this has been prophesied not only by indigenous peoples to the United States, but also in the Judeo-Christian Bible. And that's something, again, that the intelligence community or the national security establishment is very, very concerned about, is this fundamentalist perception that we are entering an end time. And a lot of people are even talking about things like the Mark of the Beast and the Antichrist and things of that nature. What makes this very interesting is that just the belief that people, if they believe it strong enough, it's almost like the self-fulfilling prophecy, perhaps they will actually make it happen in an unwitting way, but they'll nevertheless make it happen because of their strong belief in it. And I think this is a tremendous concern. But there is a lot of anecdotal evidence that just from a scientific standpoint, you're talking about ecology, that our days may be compromised, may be numbered.
1: All right. East of the Rockies, you're on the air with Dr. Rod Lewis. Hi.
3: Hello. one quick question.
1: All right. Where are you calling from, sir?
3: The one comment is, what if Oswald was in the theater at the time?
1: All right, sir. Before you ask your question, I'm going to ask again, where are you calling from?
3: From Edwardsville, Illinois.
1: And now, Oswald, what about him?
3: Yeah, what if Oswald was in the theater when Kennedy was assassinated? In other words, he was set up. Two, what movie called, released not this Halloween, but last Halloween, called Without Warning, where three asteroids come down.
1: Yes. Yes, I'm glad. I'd rather tackle the second question.
2: Yeah, that was the
1: one of the best I've ever seen.
2: One of the things I was trying to think of.
1: Without
2: warning.
1: I have it on tape. It is one of the best of the genre. There's
2: no
1: question.
2: Okay, now the most interesting part to that whole thing, because it mixed everything we're talking about, or it mixed the possibility of Earth encountering asteroids. It talks about intelligently guided impactors.
1: That's right.
2: Also, did you notice in one part you have the scientist that rushes over to the Department of Defense, and he's talking to these people, saying, "No, don't send the F-16s after these people. What if this had been Muhammad or Buddha or Jesus?"
1: Mm-hmm.
2: That makes one wonder. What point are they trying to make?
1: It does. It also makes one wonder about Hale-Bopp, and a lot of interesting things have been said recently about Hale-Bopp by Richard Hoagland regarding guidance. West of the Rockies, you're on the air with Dr. Rod Lewis. Hi.
4: Hi, this is Daryl from Salt Lake City, Utah.
1: Yes, sir.
4: The doctor mentioned some concerns in the intelligence community about, you know, beliefs in the Judeo-Christian religion.
2: Right.
4: And I was wondering what maybe some of those concerns might be. He touched on it a little bit, I know, but and if there was some type of contingency plan for dealing with their concerns in that area.
2: Well, we've already seen the first salvos. Obviously, the Waco thing was based almost entirely around David Koresh's belief that this was fulfillment of the Book of Revelation. And you have this group over in Japan that was allegedly responsible for the gas attack, and it has end-time themes. There was an article recently written in Atlantic Monthly by Robert Kaplan called Apocalypse Soon, which talks about the government's concern of different millennialist groups. There's something like 1,500 millennialist groups in the United States. Now, if they all get a whim at one time, let's say as we approach 2000, to do something, no telling what could happen. You may have total disruption of society as we know it.
1: You know, it's an interesting theory, and I have said on a number of occasions that David Koresh, in a lot of ways, fulfilled his own prophecy, ensured that his own prophecy was fulfilled. And is it possible that as a society, we are doing what David Koresh did?
2: That's a good possibility. that is a real good possibility. And that's what I was saying before, that maybe if we have a belief, we may be actually creating that reality. And one of your callers earlier said something about a collapse of space-time and dimension. And this is a theory that has been proposed by a number of people, both contemporaries and historically, that basically our view of the world, I mean, reality exists because we do, and that we definitely have an influence on reality, and our belief systems may be leading us to a collapse in our current our current view and reality of the world.
1: I had a guest last Sunday on my Dreamland program, Moira Timms, and she got angry, or on the edge of anger. She said there was, on that night, the report of an 8-point earthquake north of Japan, very, very large earthquake, and I reported it, and she said, "Why are you telling people that?" And I said, "Well, because it's news." I said, we only have about one a year of these, right? And, of course, this is in the predicted cycle of Gordon Scallions. And so I said that, and she said, "Yes, but that will put people in a mode of thinking that will drive what becomes the reality," which is exactly what we're talking about right now.
2: Exactly. And again, I think this is what there's kind of a Manhattan Project going on right now at Los Alamos National Laboratories, as we discussed, and it has to do with parapsychology. And I think this is one thing that they're very concerned about, is that if the belief system becomes so prevalent and so dominant, that this may actually lead to the reality that we're fearing. One interesting note, Art, is I've talked to a number of people that talk about time seems to be compressed, time flying by. Now, I know, you know, people have said, you know, as you get older, time does go by faster.
1: It does.
2: And there's a physiological and a psychological reason for this. But you're also finding it in kids, which normally their perception of time is that it kind of drags along. But
1: you're right.
2: They're reporting that time is being compressed.
1: Oh, now that is interesting.
2: Now, it's interesting that if you go back to the Bible, the Judeo-Christian Bible, the term tribulation literally means compression. And it says something in there, those days will be shortened or something like that.
1: Or which to us, of course, appears to be an acceleration or
2: an acceleration of time.
1: Or a quickening.
2: Or a quickening.
1: East of the Rockies, you're on the air with Dr. Rod Lewis. Hello.
5: How you doing, Art?
1: I'm okay. Where are you?
5: I'm Scott, and I'm from Billings, Montana.
1: All right, Scott.
5: And you might think of this as kind of a silly question, but you know the song Jimmy Crack Corn and I Don't Care?
1: Yep.
5: Well, do you know what that means? Do you know the meaning of that song?
1: I don't. So you go ahead and tell us. I could give you a general rendition, but I won't even try. What does it mean?
5: My point is I don't either. And
1: well, then I guess I haven't heard the question yet.
5: What I'm trying to say is I don't believe that there's a lot of kids out there singing this song. And they've got this "I don't care" thing in their head.
1: Well, that's part of it, though. In my estimation, thank you. In other words, the doctor just said that children are experiencing an acceleration as well, and I guess that would be one protective psychological attitude you could take about what's occurring. Jimmy Crackhorn and I don't care.
2: Mm-hmm. Certainly, kids today have a very nihilistic view of the world. It's very frightening because they perceive that they don't have a future. And I think what you're seeing manifested in things like body piercing, self-mutilation, drug abuse, a lot of the societal problems that we're seeing in kids today, there seems to be a dearth of hope.
1: I agree, Doctor. Here's a good example. I've used this on the air, and it's so true. There was a time in America, earlier, even in my life, when there was a sort of honor among thieves. In other words, a guy would go into a convenience store or a liquor store, and he'd hold up a gun, say, "Give me your cash." And the guy would give him the cash, and the guy would leave. These days, in 1995, he goes in with a gun, says, "Give me your cash." The guy gives him the cash. The guy with the gun shoots the guy behind the counter. Just for the hell of it.
2: Exactly. And you know, another thing, too, is sometimes sit down. I think what's very telling about our society or the state of mind we're in is watch kids' cartoons. And I remember, I don't know how old you are, but I grew up in the 50s, and I can remember things like Howdy Doody and...
1: No, me too. I'm 50.
2: Oh, just, you know, fun kind of stuff. But now it's almost all very post-apocalyptic. There's a lot of post-apocalyptic themes. That the world is subjugated, that it's not a very pleasant place to live, and there's just this theme of despair. And
1: these children that don't believe they have a future,
2: right?
1: They may be right.
2: In my opinion, they may be.
1: Mm-hmm. First time caller line, you're on the air with Dr. Rod Lewis.
6: Hi, Art. How are you guys doing this morning?
1: Fine. Where are you?
6: I'm in Eugene, Oregon.
1: Yes, sir.
6: KPNW.
1: Right.
6: I don't know if you can answer this or not, but I was wondering if you can elaborate more on the non-human intelligence that the government was trying to contact. What are these?
1: All right, well, the answer, I guess, is it's a good question, but they don't know what they're contacting, do they?
2: No, they have no idea what they're dealing with. Now, of course, the immediate speculation is they're probably dealing with some sort of something in what we call the demonic realm, which if you look at the word demon, that's just a Greek word for disembodied intelligence. It doesn't really connotate anything evil. It's just a disembodied intelligence. But there appears to be some things out there. We have no idea what we're dealing with, and apparently it's something that they take very seriously, and unfortunately they're trying to use it, again, for military and defense purposes.
1: East of the Rockies, you're on the air with Dr. Rod Lewis. Hi.
7: Well, hi, Art. I'm so glad to get through to you.
1: You made it. Where are you?
7: I am in Greeley, Colorado. I'm north of Denver, about 50 miles.
1: All right.
7: First of all, sir, you are brilliant. You shine like no star I've ever seen. I wanted to ask this doctor about the term he was using, how it's spelled. Esotology?
2: It's called eschatology.
7: How is
2: it? And it comes from the root word eschaton, which just means the end of time or the end.
7: ESC?
2: Yeah, ESCHATOLOGY, eschatology.
7: And it means what?
2: It's just sort of a politically correct term for the end of the world or the end of time.
7: And it applies to both occult and science, or just one or the other?
2: It's both a scientific and a religious term. The study of eschatology is just the study of the end time. And it's usually referred to or related to Judeo-Christian prophecy based on the book of Revelation, but a lot of people apply it to any type of ancient prophecy, whether it be Hopi Indian or Muslim or Shinto or whatever.
7: And how glad I am to hear you mention some of the Native Americans here, because some of the things I've found in archaeology around this area of the world where I live seem to match up with other things from other religions and plateaus of where people had societies, if you will. And I think that there is a correlation between the way people have understood things in our recent history as far as societies go. Some of the religions even match up to some of the things that you and other of Art's guests have talked about.
1: Just a great circle, sort of. In other words, we're rediscovering what once was known. Would that be about right, Doctor?
2: That is a good way to put it. You know, things do go in cycles, and you can look at them from very short-term daily cycles to very long-term cycles in civilization. And I think basically we're going to return to the point from which we departed in this last 6,000 or 7,000-year cycle.
1: Yes. Our time is about an end here, and I want to give you a chance. You have a periodical, the CE Chronicles, correct?
2: That's right.
1: I want to give you, you've been so good about doing this, spur of the moment. I want to give you a chance to plug it.
2: And for $5, we can send them out a sample issue. Our last issue just came out.
1: Mm-hmm.
2: It's called Encounters with the Men in Black. We also have a story on Louis Farrakhan's extraterrestrial vision,
1: Which
2: I think is quite telling.
1: I thought that was fascinating, as a matter of fact, that he did refer to a visitation.
2: That's right. He met Elijah Muhammad aboard a UFO.
1: That's what he says.
2: And he called this UFO the Wheel, which was actually something about the size of an asteroid.
1: Mm-hmm. Your bulletin board, will it accept new users?
2: Yes, it will. The only thing, if you just leave a message to me that you heard me on Art Bell, we'll get you set up. You won't have to go through all the validation procedure, and just leave a message, and I'll upgrade your access, and you can log on. And
1: all right. Well, it has been surely a pleasure having you on the program. And
2: well, thanks a lot.
1: Fascinating. Doctor, thank you.
2: I enjoyed it.
1: If we're lucky, Gordon Michael Scallion coming up tonight. Thank you very much. Good night, America.

0: Welcome to Art Bell Somewhere in Time. Tonight featuring Coast to Coast AM from December 15th, 1995.
1: From the high desert and the great American Southwest, I bid you all good evening and good morning, respectively, across these time zones, stretching from the Tahitian and Hawaiian Islands and visions of candy canes all the way across to the Caribbean and U.S. Virgin Islands. Got it right that time. Down into South America and north, we believe all the way to the pole. This is Coast to Coast AM. And yes, we're live talk radio all night long. And we go eclectic this morning. My guest is going to be David Kagan. What a great surprise it was. As you know, I'm a great science fiction fan. I guess everybody knows that by now. Only we're going to mix a little science fiction with a little science fact. David wrote a book called Sunstroke that I had read some number of years ago. It was actually one of my favorites in the genre of the Andromeda strain. Certainly a different kind of book. The thing about this book, though, is that this novel, you see, is based on the true life 19.5 million dollar alternative energy proposal prepared by NASA and the Department of Energy. The story explores the disastrous potential of this particular project. Someday it could certainly be fact, and we'll find out how far they're going with it or intend to go with it, and exactly what it's all about, but I can tell you this much. As you know, we need alternative energy very much, and some people work on cold fusion or zero point energy and, you know, various machines. Well, this is a real project to put a satellite in orbit where, of course, without the dense atmosphere, why, you can collect sunlight in a very, very efficient manner and convert it to energy. Then, of course, you've got a problem of how to get it down to the Earth. You can't run a cable. So you what you can do is send it by microwave. And that is how Sunstroke begins. He's written another book as well, and we will explore that. So it'll be a science fiction-laden, fun kind of morning this morning, and I think you're going to enjoy it. Stay tuned, because that is coming up next. It really is pretty cool, you know, to read a book and be a fan of an author, a book, for a long time, and then suddenly get a letter from him with a second copy. Now I have two copies of Sunstroke. This one signed, I might add. It's something that you really enjoyed years ago, and then to get a letter and find out he's a fan of the show, has been listening to the show. That's David Kagan. Since 1986, Mr. Kagan has headed the SpectroScan Corporation, that being a consulting firm specializing in metallurgical testing and analysis of ferrous and non-ferrous alloys and composite materials. The company employs various non-destructive inspection techniques, including ultrasonics, radiography, I guess it would be, and eddy current electrical conductivity. Kagan is a graduate of Northrop University with a Bachelor of Science degree in metallurgical engineering. He has been under contract with the Quality Control Research and Development Department at Northrop, the California-based manufacturer of the Stealth B-2 bomber. And that takes me back to the composite materials part. And the MX missile. Kagan has participated in the non-destructive testing programs for the F-5E and YF-17 jet fighter interceptor projects at Edwards Air Force Base. A lot of you know where that is, about 75 miles northeast of L.A., also served as consultant for the Materials Research Group at Rockwell International Space Division in Downey, California, for the Garrett Auxiliary Power Division in Tempe, Arizona, and for other firms and military bases throughout the state of Arizona. So, he's got the right background, that's for darn sure, and as I told you, I loved his book, Sunstroke. Here he is, David Kagan. David, are you there?
2: Yes, Mr. Bell, and I want to thank you for having me on your Coast to Coast show. I'm real proud to be here with you tonight.
1: Oh, well, we're happy to have you.
2: Great.
1: As I said, Sunstroke, you know, I read years ago and loved it. I just absolutely loved it. I don't know what it is about this kind of novel. If I were to ever write one, it would be of this genre, David.
2: Terrific.
1: What brought you to decide to write Sunstroke?
2: Well, sir, a few years back in the late 1980s, I found out that the Energy Department and the Defense Department were going ahead with the development of the Solar Power Satellite Project. Now, this concept has been around for a while, but I was surprised and shocked to learn that they were going ahead with it. Now,
1: how much of this is feasible? Let's start at the beginning. Let us say you put up a satellite.
2: Yes.
1: And it's got a gigantic collector on it.
2: How
1: much electricity could one reasonably hope to collect?
2: Well, Mr. Bell, it all depends on the size of the silicon solar cell array.
1: Right.
2: Okay, so what this project is calling for is an enormous structure. This is the ultimate satellite that they are considering and going ahead with development now.
1: Oh.
2: It's going to be 3 miles wide, 6 miles long.
1: Wow.
2: Now,
1: wow.
2: With a satellite having a solar cell array of that size, we're talking about 5,000 megawatts, 5 gigawatts, which is the equivalent to the output of 5 nuclear power plants.
1: Wow.
2: So this is the electrical
1: wow.
2: Output.
1: That's a lot more than I thought they could
2: Boy,
1: get.
2: I'll say it is. I'll say it is. But this is what we're talking about now is the electrical output is directly proportional to the size of the solar cell array. So we'll have something like 5,000 megawatts. That's going to be the output for this satellite that is under development now.
1: That's just incredible. Would this be a geostationary satellite?
2: Exactly. The reason, of course, as you well know, since you make use of the communication satellites in the geostationary orbit.
1: We're making use of several right now.
2: Okay. You well understand, and for your listeners, I'll just elaborate a little bit more, is that, as you have mentioned over the air, the satellite in geosynchronous orbit will be exposed to basically perpetual sunlight on a 24-hour basis.
1: And by the way, we ought to start by adding that another great science fiction writer, Arthur C. Clarke, prophesied the existence of what is now known as the Clark Belt, which is a certain distance from Earth. And when you get out at a certain distance, the satellite, with respect to Earth, is traveling at exactly the same relative speed. So it stays over one spot on Earth.
2: Yes, it's in a fixed orbit. And in that orbit, it's exposed to perpetual sunlight, which means...
1: Well, wait, I'm stopping you again. Before we get to that.
2: Go right ahead.
1: The satellites that we're utilizing right now to, you know, to get the signal everywhere,
2: right.
1: Do not automatically, once you put them there, stay exactly where they are. They stay within what is called a box, a little area.
2: That's correct.
1: And they're maintained in that area by firing little...
2: nitrogen gas-propelled thrusters.
1: Exactly. And they just sort of nudge them a little here and there and keep them within that box. And
2: that's
1: there's a
2: correct.
1: Constant monitoring process to keep them in that box. That's why we can point our dishes in one place. And there they are, always.
2: Yes. Yes, it's exactly the way it is.
1: Okay.
2: And we'll add, incidentally, at this time, that the solar power satellite, once it is deployed in orbit, will also have to be maintained within its own box with the thrusters being fired from time to time, all under computer control, to keep it in a fixed orbit on a 24-hour basis, 365 days a year. And up there, the solar cells will be converting this sunlight, which is falling constantly on the gigantic array, directly into DC electricity. Now, these are conventional solar cells that we're talking about that the Energy Department, NASA, and the Defense Department will be installing on the solar cell array for the solar power satellite. The reason is because they've been tested for many years. They're silicon cells. They're cheap, efficient, and reliable. And they will be converting sunlight up there directly to direct current electricity.
3: Mm-hmm.
2: Now, here's where it gets very interesting. The DC current will then be funneled into the satellite's microwave transmitter. Now, this is a structure that will be approximately the area of a football field.
3: Hmm.
2: And inside it will be approximately 157,000 klystron tubes. Yes, that's right. Klystrons, the same type of tubes that are used in conventional radar. And they will be converting directly this DC electricity into microwave energy.
3: May I ask a question at
2: sure.
3: this point? How much of a loss is there in that process? When you convert DC electricity gathered by the sun into microwave energy, how much of a loss is there?
2: Unfortunately, with the silicon cells that they are will be making use of, they're talking about a 53.7% inefficiency rate, so that will be lost. However,
3: okay,
2: because of the immense size of the array, the output of the satellite will still be tremendous.
3: Oh, yes. So we convert the energy into microwave energy.
2: Yes.
3: Very much like the microwave energy comes from a microwave oven that cooks food, right?
2: Exactly. Exactly. Only, in this case, it'll be like a billion times more intense.
3: Uh-huh. A billion times.
2: Yes, sir. Up in space, it will be well over a billion times more intense than the interior of a microwave oven set on high.
3: Mm-hmm. So the idea then is to beam that electricity in a microwave form or a beam
2: yes.
3: down to Earth and receive it.
2: Exactly. The microwave transmission beam from the satellite will be directed at what's called a rectenna, and that's just a short term for receiving antenna.
3: Mm-hmm.
2: Now, the antenna, the rectenna we're talking about that will receive the microwave beam from space, will be on the order of approximately 8 by 10 miles in diameter. We're talking about a fairly large structure. And when the microwave beam strikes the rectenna, the billions and billions of dipoles that would be built into the rectenna will instantly convert the microwave beam back into useful direct current electricity that'll be funneled directly into the utility power grid.
3: And I assume there's a loss also associated with the reconversion.
2: Unfortunately, there is.
3: Uh-huh.
2: However, this time it's not as severe as in space with the solar cell conversion. We're just talking about a 17% loss in this case.
3: Okay. Still in all, with the amount of power you're talking about.
2: Yes.
3: That is one whale of a microwave beam.
2: Yes, you better believe it. Now, just very, very briefly, I will explain intensities here. The solar power satellite will generate a microwave beam at a power level of about 60 kilowatts per square meter.
3: Hmm.
2: Now, that's at an altitude of about 30,000 to 40,000 feet. We're talking about 60 kilowatts per square meter. Now, is it any wonder that according to the Environmental Protection Agency, according to one of their studies that they ran on this project, on the impact, the terrestrial impact of the microwave beam of this intensity,
3: mm-hmm.
2: they did state quite flatly, I have the document right before me at this instant, that an aircraft passing through the beam at a height of 30 to 40,000 foot altitude,
3: right.
2: run passing through 60 kilowatts per square meter, would cause the passengers aboard to be flash roasted alive, like a dinner popped in your microwave.
3: So
2: now, this is stated by the government themselves.
3: Just like a dinner in a microwave. That's good.
2: That's
3: all right,
2: great.
3: So then I would presume this would be obviously very restricted airspace.
2: Precisely. It will be patrolled. There will be warnings given out by the FAA on an hourly basis. And let's just talk a moment, though. What's going to happen on the ground near the Rectenna?
3: Mm-hmm.
2: Now, we said at 30,000 to 40,000 foot altitude, we've got 60 kilowatts per square meter. At the ground level, at the focal point of the Rectenna, we've got 23 kilowatts per square meter.
3: Wow.
2: Now, that's 23,000 watts per slightly larger than a square yard. Now, this intensity is hot enough to bring 1 acre foot of water, that's 1 acre of which is flooded with 12 inches of water. Now, it's hot enough to bring 1 acre foot to boil.
3: Oh, my gosh.
2: These are the intensities we're talking about. It's frightening. I was horrified when I actually got a hold of the original 1,500-page proposal for this project. It horrified me. I read this, and I said, my God, I've got to get this to the public.
3: Well, it's a double-edged sword. It is energy that doesn't exactly pollute or require us to store high-level nuclear waste.
2: That's absolutely correct.
3: So,
2: yes.
3: You know, there is a good side to this, but I have a million questions. For example, what effect... Now, it will burn through, microwave its way through all levels of the atmosphere.
2: Yes,
3: from space right on down to the very bottom to Earth.
2: That's correct.
3: What effect will it have on the ionosphere, on the various levels of atmosphere, the weather? Lots of questions.
2: We will go into this. I'll take it one point at a time. I'm very, very glad you asked this question. We will take it at one layer of the atmosphere at a time. Let's start with the ionosphere way up there. We're talking about the ionosphere extends, as you know, to well with over 10,000 miles above the Earth.
3: This is how radio stations bounce their signals at night.
2: Yes.
3: We bounce it off the ionosphere and back down to Earth, and that's how you can hear long distances at night.
2: Right, and you're going to be in big-time trouble once the satellite isn't operational. Because
3: great.
2: Yes, because it's been established by the EPA, by their own studies, that the terrestrial radio television communications within a 3,000-square-mile radius of the Rectenna site will be affected. They'll be impacted, perhaps severely. Stations will go off the air.
3: What?
2: Yes, and the way to get around that, according to their proposal, is a system of time schedules be arranged where stations will be allotted a certain amount of time in that radius to broadcast. The rest of the time, which will be most of the 24-hour period, no broadcast will be possible. Now, this is pretty severe for...
3: Oh, they can't do that!
2: Well, sir, this is government. This is federal government. And as you well know, the Federal Communications Commission is part of our government, and they are the folks that are responsible for... these restrictions, and of course they're going to be playing ball with the project.
3: I'll tell you right now, people at NAB are not going to like this one bit.
2: Absolutely not. They're going to be very upset. A lot of folks will be upset. I will be upset if I cannot hear you.
3: I will be upset if you cannot hear me. I had no idea that it would have this effect. Egad, zooks!
2: It is something that is being kept under wraps because it's a negative effect.
3: I would say so. Listen, David, we're at a break point. I've already heard enough to depress me. AM radio down the tubes, huh? You've got to be kidding. You've really got to be kidding, but I have a feeling he is not. His name is David Kagan. He wrote Sunstroke. I guess you better enjoy AM radio while you can.
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1: Hey there. Try and imagine the output available from five nuclear power generating plants coming from space, a satellite to Earth, on a beam of microwave. Science fiction? In the book Sunstroke. Science fact? Yep. In the planning stages now. We'll talk to David Kagan more about it in a moment. Fascinating. Back now to David Kagan. Hi, David.
2: Yes, Mr. Barrow.
1: Okay. So...
2: Yes, we're talking about heating up the ionosphere, and what will happen specifically, this is a little on the technical side, but it's right up your alley here, is that these microwave heating effects of the ionosphere will result in losses, fading, and scintillation of all telecommunications electromagnetic signals.
1: You mean like ham radio operators and broadcasters, and how dare they do this?
2: Exactly. That's exactly what it is, and it's very, very distressing to people when they find this out, which is being kept under wraps. It is something, of course, that the government does not want to publicize.
1: Yeah, I can well imagine. It's distressing the hell out of me right now. The sunspot cycle right now is miserable enough for a ham operator.
2: Yes.
1: And to heat the ionosphere and foul it up. They better not.
2: I'm in total agreement with you there. It may, however, be something we'll have to live with. But let's follow this highly intense microwave beam as it travels through the other regions of our atmosphere. We already see that the effects on the ionosphere will be severe. Now, what will happen when the microwave beam reaches the troposphere, which is where our weather originates?
1: Right.
2: All right. So what's going to happen is that there will be a modification of cloud dynamics and precipitation within the troposphere. Now, that might sound on the minor side until you think about it for a while, that a modification of cloud dynamics, what does that mean?
1: Exactly.
2: It means that our weather systems, which, as you know, they're formed in the troposphere as well as in the oceans, above the oceans, the water vapor there, creates a lot of our weather. But our weather ends up in the troposphere. That's where our clouds form that rain down on us. That's where the winds form. The jet streams within the troposphere.
1: Oh, yes.
2: And they're talking about heating it up.
1: Great.
2: Now, what that means precisely for us, for us mere mortals who live on the surface, is we can expect during the operation of a microwave power satellite from space, when that beam is in operation, and they're talking about a 24-hour basis, basically to be operating 24 hours a day, 365 days a year, there will be a buildup of heat in the localized region around the beam that will cause, according to my readings of the EPA studies, it will cause severe weather changes. We, as if we need anything more from what we've been experiencing.
1: All right. Before we leave this aspect of it, David, there's a project going on up in, as you know, Alaska. I know you know. You must know about this.
2: Sure, the HAARP project.
1: HAARP project. Did you hear my interview about HAARP the other day
2: with Dr. Nick Bagage? I certainly did. I certainly did.
1: All right. HAARP is sort of doing the reverse of what would be done in sunstroke. The effect would be the same, I presume, on the various levels of atmosphere.
2: Yes.
1: They would heat, they're going to try to heat the ionosphere.
2: Now,
1: are they doing that in part to test what will occur should we

0: go ahead with the satellite operation?
1: I would say, Mr. Bell, there's a strong possibility this is the case in Alaska. I will tell you this. This is a certainty. This is a recorded fact. This can be checked. In 1983, that long ago, the Arecibo, that's Arecibo, the radio telescope observatory in Arecibo, Puerto Rico, which is the site of the largest radio telescope in the world. Mm-hmm. They made use of that optical, the instrument itself, to broadcast a high-frequency, high-intensity radio beam to the ionosphere to heat it in the first of a series of tests by the government to determine the aspects, the impact of a solar power satellite microwave beam on the ionosphere. Now, the Arecibo test was run at 1/100th the power of the most minimal setting power level of the solar power satellite. However, it did impact the ionosphere to such an extent where, yes, it did interfere with localized telecommunications broadcasts. Now, what Dr. Bagich is talking about with the HARP project,
0: yes,
1: it is very similar to what was done in 1983 at Arecibo, Puerto Rico. And only I understand, because of the lapse of years, that the radio frequency technology has increased. It has been developed to a greater degree than it was in 83 with the radio telescope there. And they may be achieving far higher power levels than they did at Arecibo. If that's the case, then I would say for sure it sounds like it is in conjunction with tests for the solar power satellite project.
0: Okay. David, last night, I don't know if you got a chance to listen, late in the show, we began early talking about the man at San Francisco General whose immune system
1: yes.
0: has been destroyed.
1: Yes.
0: It is being replaced with a baboon, injection of baboon white cells that would then grow into a baboon immune system for this human being, and baboons are, you know, immune to AIDS. Now, the scientists on ABC that were quoted on ABC last night began to say after the fact, thank you very much, that, well, yes, this could be a slight wiper or, you know, there could be a danger that there would be something released to humanity that would affect all of humanity. And I kind of sat there saying, hey, you know, somebody could have asked us before they went ahead with this. I mean, what if this should, what if it does go wrong?
1: Exactly. I agree with you 100%.
0: Nobody debated it.
1: Right.
0: So same thing here with HARP or with the solar-powered satellite.
1: Yes, they are just pressing with it, going ahead with it. And do you know why?
0: Why?
1: It's money.
0: Money
1: is involved. In the case of the solar power satellite project and HARP, I really don't know what's involved as far as finances with HARP. But in the solar power satellite project event, you know, we're talking about billions of dollars. And who is receiving these billions of dollars from the federal government? Of course, the contractors. It's money. And the defense industry lobby, the U.S. Defense Department, is in on the SPS solar satellite project. And it's money. Money makes the world go round. Money is what's responsible, you know, partly for the pressing of these projects on us, on the public, whether we want them or not, because these decisions, let's face it, they're made on, you know, higher levels than we're living on. And the great sums of money are involved, great power is involved, and, well, sure, we have elected officials. We go and we vote these officials in, but they're under terrific pressure themselves. You know, you really can't blame them too much until the next election, and if you're upset with these decisions, vote them out.
0: Okay, but what we're talking about here is something that may easily affect all of mankind. In other words, either
1: that's right.
0: broadcasting, long-distance broadcasting, ham radio broadcasting, commercial broadcasting disappears in effect, or, worse yet, the weather changes. And we've already got a lot of suspicious activity going on with the weather right now. So,
1: we certainly do.
0: So for all I know, they're out there tampering, flipping HARP on and off now.
1: Could very well be. We do not know until we can eventually, I imagine, we may have access to the HARP files, these solar power satellite files, eventually, maybe, in 50 years from now. But in the meantime, we will have to put up with these projects, as far as I can see for the time being. They are set, they're in progress, they are funded, they are going through. And all we can do is try to learn as much as we can about them in order to protect ourselves and our families in the event of a malfunction.
0: All right. Back now to the subject of your novel, Sunstroke. Now,
1: yes.
0: If this satellite was put up in place, or when it is,
1: right.
0: As we all know, nothing ever goes wrong with satellites.
1: Well, that's not exactly the case.
0: I know. All right. As a matter of fact, it was a Chinese satellite that plowed into the ocean the other day.
1: Yes, unfortunately, it's another one of theirs. It's either the Russians' ancient airing satellites or it's the Chinese. Ours very seldom, but once in a while, boy, we get a doozy.
0: What one has to visualize is this intense microwave beam coming down to Earth, one that would fry people like a microwave oven if they were to fly through it in an airplane.
1: In an airplane,
0: now,
1: or if they were inadvertently drove onto the rectenocyte or walked onto the rectenocyte.
0: Well, let's assume they've got a nice fence up and guards.
1: Yes, that will be the case,
0: yes.
1: Of course.
0: The problem is, should the satellite lose its thruster capability, or they would lose control of the output of the microwave.
1: Exactly.
0: And the satellite began to wander a little bit.
1: Right. Let's talk about this for a few minutes here. This is a subject that's very dear to me, one that I did investigate thoroughly for Sunstroke, the book, and one, a subject which the proposal by the Defense Department and the Energy Department and NASA has not answered to my satisfaction. Let's talk about just how safe a solar power satellite would be in orbit above us.
0: Even if you didn't cook the ionosphere, ruin broadcasting,
1: exactly.
0: Or change the weather,
1: right.
0: And it worked, how else might it be dangerous?
1: Well, the Energy Department claims that the solar power satellite has an inherently fail-safe system that, in an emergency, will automatically defocus the microwave power beam to a harmless level, and they call it a fail-safe system. Now, I know for a fact that you've seen the classic movie called Fail-Safe.
0: Of course, many
1: times. You've read the
0: times.
1: Book by Eugene Burdick. And you'll understand why I shudder whenever I hear the term fail-safe. It usually means just the opposite. But very briefly, let's look at the satellite's fail-safe system. I'll be a little technical. I hope your listeners can bear with me.
0: All right.
1: I will explain it as in simple terms as I can. The Energy Department says that each of these 157,000 klystron tubes within the satellite's microwave transmitter in space, these klystron tubes will be phased, or that means properly adjusted, to provide a uniform power beam and to enable the beam to be aimed, to be directed at that rectenna. Now, they claim that each individual klystron tube will be automatically adjusted to a high-frequency pilot signal, which will be continuously broadcast to the satellite by a ground-based radio transmitter installed in the rectenna, the receiving antenna on the ground. Now, they say if the satellite begins to wander,
0: yes.
1: For some reason, the thrusters don't work, they say if this occurs, this pilot signal will be lost, and the klystrons will
0: automatically shut
1: right
0: down
1: to a harmless power level. Now, sure, I'm sure that'll happen. The solar power satellite is just too huge, too complex for the so-called fail-safe system to work. Now, what if an object in space, say a large meteoroid or a man-made object, collides with the solar power satellite, causes it to drift, while at the same time knocks the fail-safe devices out of whack? Then what? Well, I can assure you, people will die. That's what will happen. and the land and water, the oceans, they'll all be devastated by intense heat. This is in Sunstroke. This is the crux of the book, this breakdown of the so-called fail-safe system occurs in Sunstroke, and this is what makes the book a thriller. This is what causes people to die in the book again and again when the solar power satellite goes out of control and aims its microwave beam down at the Earth at random. People, of course, aircraft, vessels, they get caught in this beam from time to time. And, of course, everybody aboard these craft dies horribly.
0: Sure.
1: That's what Sunstroke
0: cooks you alive.
1: Is about.
0: Yep.
1: Yes, sir. They are, people will be roasted to death, just like, as I mentioned earlier, a dinner being popped into a microwave oven on high.
0: All right. This may be utterly and totally unrelated, but let me try it out on you. We have a real phenomenon going on all over the world, this thing called crop circles. And
1: Yes,
0: indeed.
1: Isn't that
0: and,
1: something?
0: Yes, it is something. And despite the fact that Doug and Dave admitted having a chain and a board and faking some of them in England,
1: Yes. They're
0: occurring all over the world. And the analysis done on the wheat in these crop circles shows that there is a molecular change that can only be duplicated in the laboratory by microwaving. You can actually take wheat, break it off, microwave it, put it in a microwave oven, cook it, and you get similar molecular changes
1: precisely
0: as what they find in these crop circles. Now that leads to an obvious question about somebody with some sort of satellite up there.
1: Yes, I'm so glad you brought this subject up, Mr. Bell. If you remember, of course, Sunstroke, the novel, the first chapter begins with a crop field that is devastated by the microwave beam.
0: Mm.
1: And yes, I do firmly believe that tests of a solar power satellite concept that have been going on these last few years by the United States, by Japan, by Russia, and by
0: mm-hmm.
1: France in space, orbital tests, may very well be responsible for these crop circles, since these crop circles have mysteriously appeared are in great profusion just during this last decade.
0: Without ever anybody being caught out there making them. And besides, a board and a chain do not create the molecular changes that microwave do. So
1: that's right.
0: So it occurred to me that, gee whiz, folks, maybe they're up there with satellites. The only thing is, everybody's got to know, the even well-intended satellite energy system would not be the only obvious use for the ability to cook the ground or water or people or anything below it. Obviously, it could be a weapon.
1: Yes, and this is a subject that is very unpleasant, but one which I have found out to be true, and that for the past 11 years, the United States has been testing point-to-point microwave transmitters in space aboard the space shuttle.
0: We have?
1: Yes, sir. A limited space-to-ground test was conducted in April 1993, January 1994, and just last May. These tests involved a very small solar power satellite codenamed Spartan, which weighs 2,800 pounds. It's about the size of a very large air conditioner unit. Now, these tests are classified.
0: You're kidding.
1: This has been going on, and as I say, the satellite, the small test satellite, codenamed Spartan, and the current plans that are going now on the drawing boards at the Defense Department call for the construction of a large solar power satellite, which will be built alongside the new space station, which is about to get underway. This is how it will be done. The space station will be built in orbit on time. It will be ready and online in the year 2002. It will be done. At that time, components for a large solar power satellite will be hoisted into low orbit, constructed by astronauts, and lofted into a higher orbit for some very serious space-to-Earth tests. Now, by a large satellite, what I mean, 10 megawatts of microwave energy will be produced by this satellite, which is enough to power about 10,000 homes on Earth.
0: Mm-hmm.
1: This is the power outage that they're talking about. And that, as I did mention, tests of this system, various pieces, various portions, have been going on for 11 years. For instance, the April 93 test of the Spartan, it involved not only the Spartan satellite, which generated the microwave beam in space, but it involved a 30-centimeter diameter target satellite, which was attached to the Spartan by a tether. Now, this target satellite was acted as a antenna in space, and it did supply a certain amount of electricity directly to the space shuttle.
0: You know, I did hear something. David, we're at the top of the hour. We've got to hold on just a moment. We'll be right back to you. Author of Sunstroke, my guest is David Kagan. Is it science fiction or is it real?
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0: Premier Radio Networks presents Art Bell Somewhere in Time. 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
1: My guest is David Kagan, author of Sunstroke. What is Sunstroke? It's a novel, science fiction. I'm sorry to say, based on science reality. The proposed alternative energy idea prepared by NASA and the Department of Energy, one they are planning, apparently, to deploy. This giant collector of energy in space that would be miles in size, collect energy directly from the sun 24 hours a day, converting it to microwave energy and beaming it back to Earth. Now, sounds like a good idea, the output of five nuclear generators, till you begin to pick it apart a little bit. And of course, NASA and everybody's saying nothing can go wrong. Nothing can go wrong. David Kagan has been in the aerospace industry now for years and years. We'll get to his qualifications again next hour, but he's well qualified to be speaking on the subject he's speaking to us about. And we're touching on HAARP. We're touching on a lot. Art, what happens to an airplane that goes off course and flies into this beam? Of course, we covered that in the last hour. Instant incineration. And what about birds? Also, if the direction of the beam is accidentally shifted to Pahrump, Nevada, you won't need to worry about amplitude modulation reception. This is not funny. Art. And then Art sent me a second fax and said, hey, you stole my questions. Well, Art, I just now got your fax. It's not here. It's in the other room. So I did not steal your questions, Art. They are the obvious. The one you do add, though, is about birds. And while you might restrict airspace, certainly, for airplanes to ensure passengers are not cooked like a TV dinner flying through this proposed beam, what about birds, David, wouldn't they sort of get fried?
2: Yes, Mr. Bell. Unfortunately, very unfortunately, I might add, we can probably expect to be losing many dozens of species of different birds that are inadvertently caught in the microwave beam from space. This is most unfortunate. It will occur. It did happen in the Sunstroke novel. Seagulls got caught.
1: Yes.
2: And they were roasted to death instantly. Most unfortunate, it will happen.
1: All right. Art, this device has far too much potential as a weapon to be overlooked by the military. Welcome to the age of directed energy weapons. What would be the effect should this be actually aimed, focused at a city, or accuracy permitting, a tank or an infantryman or a whole field of them?
2: All right. This brings us to the topic, the next topic for our discussion tonight. Yes, we're going to talk about the solar power satellite as a weapon system.
1: Mm.
2: And, of course, our U.S. Defense Department has seriously considered the weapons potential of the solar power satellite system.
1: How could they not?
2: Of course, it's the most obvious aspect of the entire system after energy generation. Now, let's recall what we've got. Ultimately, we will be building an enormous powerhouse satellite, 3 miles wide, 6 miles long. Let's take a look at what this structure in space can do to terrestrial population centers on Earth. Now, we know that the ground level, the microwave power intensity will be 23 kilowatts per square meter, 23,000 watts per square meter.
1: Per square meter, holy mackerel.
2: We know it's enough to bring 1 acre foot of water to a boil in seconds. Now, of course,
1: human beings are mostly water, right?
2: Yes, exactly. We are 97% water.
1: Mm.
2: And this microwave intensity is capable of inducing fatal heating of human tissue within moments, leading, of course, to death. Now, this most horrifying aspect of the project, of course, has been described in U.S. Defense Department documents. The first symptom that a microwave victim will experience under this intensity is a bizarre clicking in the head. This is caused by rapid expansion of brain tissues. The water is being evaporated out at a fantastically rapid rate.
1: You're cooking.
2: Exactly.
1: I did microwave work for a lot of years, and I used to spend a lot of time on towers.
2: Oh, boy.
1: And I can recall being about at the 130-foot level of a tower once, strapped in and doing some work on an antenna. And there I was working away, and I all of a sudden I noticed my leg was getting hot. It was getting warm.
2: Boy, oh boy.
1: And I looked down, and I was standing right in, or actually the lower part of my body was right in front of a microwave dish. And so obviously I had begun to cook.
2: Yes, unfortunately, Mr. Bell. That was the state of affairs.
1: Oh, yeah, and so that's the same process that would occur, except this would be coming from above.
2: Yes.
1: In far greater amounts, and you say the first thing you would feel is a clicking in your head.
2: You would be hearing this strange clicking. It would increase in intensity to become a rapid beating in your head, leading to what, basically, according to these findings, now I certainly hope human test subjects were not used. However, the clicking would lead to an intense pounding in the head, which would be something like an intense sinus headache or a migraine. And then this would lead to eye cataracts almost instantaneously. You would be blinded by these microwaves flooding from space. And then there you would experience extremely quickly a rapid heating of the vital organs of your body, the heart.
1: What kind of timeline are we talking about here? I mean, how many minutes,
2: we're talking about,
1: hours? Or?
2: This would occur within basically a 30-second period.
1: Oh.
2: This quick.
1: Oh.
2: This rapidly. So, yes, the microwave beam from space could be used as a devastating terrestrial weapon. If you can picture this, the microwave beam diameter at the Earth's surface would be approximately 8 miles in diameter, the
1: mm-hmm.
2: diameter of the retina, as a matter of fact.
1: Mm-hmm.
2: This is no mere coincidence. If you can picture the satellite microwave beam strafing a city, 8 miles in diameter, this beam would be traveling, affecting a region that size. People caught in the beam would experience the symptoms I just described within 30 seconds, they would die. And naturally, this would be a extremely efficient weapon against population centers.
1: Boy, it sure would.
2: Right, but that's just one aspect of the solar power satellite as a
1: Would it cook buildings?
2: Well, no, sir. The solar power satellite as a weapon would be far more effective than the so-called neutron bomb, which is the cleanest of all the bombs, and it was touted as, you know, a terrific, efficient atomic bomb because it did not destroy buildings, it killed people.
1: Right.
2: However, it rendered the buildings uninhabitable for decades because of the radiation levels involved.
1: So this wouldn't do that. This would cook biological matter, and anything with moisture in it would cook right out. But
2: exactly. The buildings would be safe, intact. The buildings would not be ionized because we are not talking about ionizing radiation.
1: Right.
2: As opposed to all nuclear weapons. They are all ionizing radiation. We're talking about just pure electromagnetic radiation, high-intensity radio frequencies, just souped-up versions of what you used to broadcast. It's the same exact principle.
1: All right, so that people understand how serious this is, your novel, and it is a science fiction novel based on a real project.
2: That's right.
1: Apparently, they tried to stop you from publishing. Dr. Peter Glaser, is it?
2: Yes.
1: The man who developed the satellite project?
2: Exactly.
1: How did he try to stop you?
2: Well, I will tell you that just prior to Sunstroke's publication date for the first edition, which was February 1993,
1: mm-hmm.
2: just 2 weeks before the official publication date, the senior editor of the Putnam Berkeley Group, Mr. John Talbot,
3: mm-hmm.
2: who incidentally is the man who edited Sunstroke. This Sunstroke is his baby.
3: Mm-hmm.
2: Now, he called me that day to say that Dr. Peter Glaser, who is the man who first proposed the solar power satellite project and the company he's affiliated with, which is the Arthur D. Little Company, a Cambridge think tank. Now, Senior Editor John Talbot called me to say that Dr. Glaser and Arthur D. Little had contacted Berkeley, my publisher, directly, and that they're trying to suppress the publication of the book of Sunstroke. Now, Dr. Glaser and Arthur D. Little's attorneys threatened lawsuits against the Putnam Berkeley Group and myself.
3: Really?
2: Yes, that is an established fact. However, our attorneys correctly determined through the legal process that the solar power satellite project is public domain. So Dr. Glaser and Arthur D. Little were forced to back off because it's true, it is public domain.
3: Well, I'm sure their concern was monetary.
2: Exactly.
3: In other words, if the public realizes what could happen with this.
2: Yes.
3: And they get wind of it and they decide they don't want it and put on pressure, funding might dry up. Who knows what could happen?
2: That's precisely the case. Money, vast quantities of money. In fact, billions are involved here. There was great pressure put against my publisher, the Berkeley Publishing Group, and myself. We persevered, and I'm happy to say that the power of the free press prevailed. We won. We won a hard-fought battle. We were sweating. We wanted that book out. Berkeley was behind me 100%, and we had to fight tooth and nail against the forces of Dr. Glaser and Arthur D. Little. Of course, they're probably, it's like an iceberg, they were just at the tip of it. Who knows what lay beneath them.
3: All right, your book is about to become a movie, isn't it?
2: That's right. I'm very happy to say, very, very happy, that the Sunstroke Motion Picture rights were sold over the summer. And there's a story behind this. I'd like to elaborate on it just for a few moments.
3: Sure.
2: At one of my book signings last year, it took place at Scribner's Bookstore in Scottsdale, Arizona.
3: Mm-hmm.
2: It was there that I met a gentleman named Martin Wiley, who was very interested in the book. He came up, waited in line very patiently.
3: Mm-hmm.
2: This man is very intense look to his eyes. He was very interested in the book. He asked me specific questions about the project, the True Life Solar Power Satellite Project. He asked me specific questions about the publishing history of the book. At that time, it had gone through three editions already, and he was very interested at that. Now, this is something that most folks at my book signings, you know, they just don't mention. He was interested. His name is Martin Wiley. I signed the book to him. Now, as it happened to be, he is the executive producer of Under Siege 2 Dark Territory, starring Steven Seagal, one of my favorite motion pictures. I loved it. I saw the premiere of it here in Phoenix last summer. It's a terrific film. Martin Wiley loved Sunstroke, and he contacted my agent, Nancy Love, in New York.
3: So he was shopping you.
2: Well,
3: he was coming down, and he wanted to talk to you about a movie.
2: He was in town. From what he told me, he was in town to meet with the director of the Arizona Film Commission to help out with some shootings, some local shootings for Under Siege 2.
3: Mm-hmm.
2: And he stopped by the store. It was nearby. It was convenient. And he saw the book signing going on, thought he'd better check it out. He did, and he really loved the book. Got a hold of my agent last summer, and he wanted to buy the motion picture rights. Now, since then, I have written a scene-by-scene breakdown of Sunstroke for a film for him. Now, this is called The Treatment for a Screenplay. And as I say, it's a scene-by-scene breakdown according to the book.
3: Right.
2: And within the somewhat limited framework of even a major Hollywood production. It's a realistic, practical telling of Sunstroke to the film medium.
3: Sunstroke envisions an accident where the satellite begins to go wild and
2: right.
3: begins to cut across the land. But wouldn't another scenario be the military use of the technology?
2: Yes.
3: Make great novel.
2: Yes, it would be. The Sunstroke does touch on that. The movie will touch on it a little bit more. And the there's a character in the book. His name is General Dean Stratton. In the book, he is the general who makes the decision in the Defense Department to utilize the solar power satellite as a weapon.
3: Mm-hmm.
2: He will be featured in the film, as will the head of the Aerospace Corporation, Knorr Space Industries. The man's name is Everett Knorr in the book. He is based, of course, on someone whom you do know, and you have had his son guest on your show numerous times. I'm talking about Bill Lear.
3: Oh, yes.
2: Everett Knorr, the character in the book, was based on Bill Lear. I'm a big fan of Mr. Lear and his accomplishments. I think he's a great character. I had to bring him alive in the book, but in order to protect the innocent, I changed his name to Everett Knorr.
3: I see. Here's a fact in Art Ask David. What a microwave beam like that would do to a nuclear warhead or missile flying through it?
2: I'm glad that person asked that question, because this is another important aspect of the solar power satellite as a weapon. Let's talk about the
3: missile
2: carrier. It would completely neutralize all electrical systems on board the missile, render it useless. It would prevent the uranium sources from coming into contact in the warhead itself.
3: Oh, my.
2: Because they are not spring-actuated, no, sir. They are electrically actuated. So, yes, it would completely neutralize a missile. This scenario will appear in the motion picture.
3: Well, then that's part of Star Wars.
2: Yes, it can be considered along the lines of Star Wars. However, it goes far beyond the simple primitive Star Wars concept, in that one satellite can completely wipe out the an enemy nation's communications facilities.
3: Might I ask this? Could a single satellite of the type we're talking about be a true dual-purpose or even tri-purpose satellite? In other words, provide energy when needed and then be focused as a weapon should it be needed, and perhaps be used as part of a Star Wars strategy if it is needed?
2: Yes, the answer to that question, of course, is yes. The solar power satellite can fulfill all of those functions.
3: Oh, my.
2: Simultaneously, to a certain extent, if we consider the power beam from space would be supplying the U.S. energy grid with electricity, and yes, in the event that, say, for instance, a third world dictator, another one, emerges and causes a global hotspot, well, the solar power satellite could either be deorbited
3: to make it, could make it even hotter quickly. Listen, we've got a break here at the bottom of the hour, David. We'll be right back to you. David Kagan is my guest. Stay right where you are.
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1: Okay, here I am once again. A solar-powered satellite actually being planned for eventual deployment with our shuttle. Something that would collect energy, beam it back to Earth, in the form of microwaves to be collected by resonant antennas on the ground. And they say, nothing can go wrong. And I'm sure they say it wouldn't be a weapon, but how many of us believe that? Hold up your hands out there. We'll get back to David Kagan and his book, Sunstroke, and we're going to go beyond here in a few moments, and then, yes, we'll get the lines open. All right, David, are you there?
2: Yes, Mr. Bell, I'm right here.
1: Okay. Art, your guest presents a contradictory premise. If the satellite is geostationary over a receiving site on the ground, it cannot be in sunlight 24 hours a day because the Earth and the receiving site turn. Please explain.
2: Very briefly, a satellite in geosynchronous orbit, whether it's a gigantic solar power satellite or whether it's an RCA CommSat communication satellite, when it's in geosynchronous fixed orbit, it is exposed to sunlight 24 hours a day. There's no question about it, for the simple fact that these satellites are located above the equator of South America.
1: It's true.
2: In that region, which we're talking about, which is 22,300 miles above that area, they are exposed to sunlight 24 hours a day, regardless of ground conditions. Whether it's night or day on Earth makes no difference. These satellites are constantly exposed to sunlight, as you mentioned at the beginning of the program. It's because such a satellite in geostationary orbit, the speed, its velocity in space precisely matches the orbital speed of the Earth, which is, at that altitude, 3,580 miles an hour.
1: All right. Let's try this one out. Why do we need to go to space to harness electricity? Can that not be done here on Earth? As you know, they're experimenting with cold fusion and all these other processes, zero-point energy they talk about.
2: And fusion.
1: Right.
2: Exactly. These terrestrial-based methods of generating power that you just mentioned are experimental. They break even point, for instance, for the fusion experiments going on currently in the United States and in Russia. Has not been achieved yet. They've come really close. In other words, they've come really close to matching the amount of energy that's put into the project, that's put into these devices and these reactors, but not quite. They have not really generated yet energy greater than the input.
1: Yeah, you hear a lot about it, but I have yet to see an actual demonstration. We'll get a lot of argument about that in the call about Newman and a lot of people.
2: Right. Let's talk real briefly about ground-based solar collectors. These are terrific. We live in the great Southwest. We live in a wonderful desert region of the U.S., which is exposed, I believe we have far more days of sunlight than anywhere else in the country. We're proud of it here in Arizona, I'll tell you. I love the sun.
1: Well, same here. I've got solar panels on my roof.
2: Great. That's terrific. And we've got a solar hot water heater, and it's powered by the rays of the sun. But at night, the water goes cold because no sunlight will reach these blackened panels. No sunlight will reach your solar cells.
1: Right. The best I can do is charge a battery.
2: Right. So the solar power satellite being exposed perpetually to 24 hours a day worth of sunlight, you know, right then and there we see, yeah, it's real practical to have something exposed all the time to sunlight. There is no night in that area of space that we're talking about, geosync orbit. There are no clouds. can occasionally, for instance, today it got cloudy here in Phoenix, and not much sun came down. It was cold. All of a sudden, we went from very warm temperatures, which are abnormally warm, I might add.
3: Same here.
2: To cool winter weather. So these are the reasons why it's far more productive, as you've said, in space to locate a solar collector.
3: Okay.
2: And there is no comparison between ground-based...
3: would we see anything? If you were near this beam or observing it, would you actually see anything, or would it be to the eye invisible?
2: I'm glad you asked that question, Mr. Bell, because as I mentioned earlier in the show, the solar power satellite microwave beam is basically just radar, only it's souped up, far more intense than normal radar. Now, I've had the exceptional experience of being at Luke Air Force Base, which is located about 20 miles from here in Tulsa, Arizona. And Luke maintains an array of ground-based radar units. Of course, this is a major Air Force base.
3: Sure.
2: And now I've been there at night on an inspection tour of their T-38s, the trainer jets. I've been called in to do some troubleshooting, do some ultrasonic testing. And during the nighttime hours, I've been fortunate enough to observe their large, very large array of radar units. And at night, the elements glow. They glow an ionized gaseous blue color because the air around them is ionized.
3: Is ionized, yes.
2: Right. Now, at night, in regards to the receiving antenna, the rectenna for a solar power satellite, if you are observing the rectenna area at night, you will see a considerable bluish glow as the air molecules become ionized from the flood of microwaves. Yeah?
3: That would make sense. But there would not in the actual beam itself.
2: The beam will be invisible, sir, just as ordinary radio or television beam transmission beams are invisible. So,
3: all right, but what about clouds? Now, clouds are moisture laden.
2: Yes, they are.
3: Right?
2: They
3: so will. On a cloudy day, this beam coming down through the clouds would do what?
2: The beam will dissipate the molecules of the clouds, and that gets back to what we were talking about earlier about cloud dynamics, the modifying cloud dynamics. It will dissipate the cloud. The intensity we're talking about will dissipate the water molecules within the cloud.
3: Huh.
2: And however, you will see in the daylight hours, if it is an overcast day, you will see a breakup of the clouds by the microwave beam. Now, this is established fact. This did occur just during that Arecibo radio telescope facility test, ionospheric test that was conducted in 83, and it probably occurred in Alaska with the HAARP project.
3: With the HAARP project, which
2: if,
3: they're just
2: there weren't any ground-based observers that had were able to report the fact to the press, it would have been observed. Now, as far, we know, microwaves are invisible. You look at your oven, you turn it on, you don't see anything in there. But what will be visible in regards to the solar power satellite will be the structure itself in space. These specular reflections, these are the incident sunlight reflections that will occur just from sunlight in reflecting off the enormous solar cell arrays. It will be to such an extent that each one of these ultimate-sized satellites will produce the equivalent in light output to a quarter moon.
3: Kidding. It'll be as bright?
2: No, sir, I'm not kidding. It will
3: as
2: be
3: bright as
2: bright.
3: A quarter moon.
2: Yes, this is established. This is all in the documents that are available in certain quarters. This has been written up. Now, something that bright will interfere with optical astronomy. This has been written up in
3: Sunstroke. Oh, I'm sure it would, yes, certainly, of course.
2: Right, the astronomers in Sunstroke got all upset about this incident, specular sunlight reflection. Now, do you remember circa 1959 to 1961, the Echo balloons that were inflated in space?
3: I do, yes.
2: Okay, did you see them? Did you see how bright they were when they passed overhead? Okay, a solar power satellite will be many, many times brighter than an echo balloon. But the simple fact it's a much larger than an echo balloon. The final size that they did inflate was 100 feet in diameter. Now, that's enormous. That was a sensational feat. Imagine something just like that, at the flick of a button, expanding to 100 feet. It was sent up on a small scout rocket to an altitude of approximately 100 miles above the Earth. Very small package inflated to 100 feet. That was sensational.
3: This would be miles and miles.
2: Yes, this we're talking about 3 miles wide by 6 miles long. And, yes, it's you will be able to see the solar power satellite project up there. It will be reflecting the sunlight at night. During the daytime, it will be as visible as approximately 12 times the magnitude of the planet Venus. Now, I personally have seen Venus, the planet Venus, low on the horizon.
3: Yes.
2: At 4 p.m., 4 o'clock in the afternoon,
3: right.
2: In bright sunlight, if you know where to look. Now, this thing will be 12 times brighter than Venus during the day. You will be able to see it even during the day.
3: During the day, really?
2: Yes, that's an established fact. Many experiments have been done to substantiate this. The EPA is very interested in all aspects of terrestrial impact, and this is one of them. What are the psychological effects of seeing a structure in space during daylight hours, and at night the thing will be as bright as a quarter moon? Tonight is the last quarter phase of the moon. If
3: if it's clear, you could go outside right now, look at the moon, and
2: right.
3: Imagine it would be that bright.
2: Precisely. It will cast a shadow. It will interfere with optical astronomy. Professor Fred Hoyle, he is the Plumium Professor, Cambridge University in England. He has written about this subject. He is against the satellite project, because it will interfere with optical astronomy. And this is a bugaboo. Professor Roy explained it, there's only about 63 nights during the year that astronomers are able to make decent observations
3: right.
2: of the skies because of the atmospheric disturbances going on, because of clouds, because of the moon itself. Now, the satellite is going to cut down on those days. It's going to be bad for optical astronomy. Sure, we've got the Hubble Space Telescope up there, but even it may be impacted by a solar power satellite in orbit.
3: Indeed. Just an idle curiosity question.
2: Yes.
3: If you had a fully operating satellite system and you were to direct its energy at something like a hurricane,
2: yes.
3: What would be the likely result?
2: From my readings, from my studying of the EPA solar power satellite terrestrial impact, there is a possibility that the microwave beam intensity at full power could possibly break up a hurricane to a certain extent. However,
3: the opposite is also possible, isn't it? In other words, a hurricane feeds from heat energy and pulls water from the ocean.
2: Yes, there is a certain there is a disagreement on meteorologists as to the exact precise effect of a microwave power beam on hurricanes. There, on the one hand, it could break up the water molecules making up the cloud systems. On the other hand, as you say, these hurricanes do feed on terrestrial heat. Now,
3: if it actually were to reach the water below it, it would in effect boil the water.
2: Yes, and produce far more heat. But it's
3: what blows me away, David, is that we are proceeding with these projects, whether it's this or whether it's somebody's immune system, and we do it without asking. I mean,
2: yes.
3: the people don't debate these things. They just, you know, on high decide to do them.
2: That's exactly the state of affairs. It's unfortunate, as we said earlier, but what are we going to do about it? And as I did mention, the best thing is for us to arm ourselves with information, with raw data on these projects. Find out what they are, what's going on at this time with these state-of-the-art and cutting-edge projects that are sometimes beyond our capability to control.
3: Mm-hmm.
2: In these projects, in these biological experiments, in the HAARP project, in the Solar Power Satellite project, they are basically beyond our control at this time. They are going on regardless of whether we want them or not. Our only recourse is during elections. Put it to our elected representatives. If they don't play ball with us, if they don't want to tell us about it, well, then out they go. That's what we're basically limited to.
3: All right, let's talk for a second about your second book, your next book, actually. Doomwatch, it's called, right?
2: That's correct.
3: What is Doomwatch about?
2: Doomwatch, very basically, recounts a five-day crisis that begins when a top-secret government experiment conducted at a restricted Air Force base, in this case it's Edwards, near Boron, California, it goes awry. Now let's just talk very briefly about what this experiment is that goes awry.
3: All right.
2: As you're well aware of, atmospheric scientists at UCLA and UC Irvine, they're exploring the idea and proposing a strategy to the government at this time of injecting into the stratosphere two exotic gases. These are chemicals based on the propane, ethane, and pentane molecules. And they're proposing that these exotic gases be released into the atmosphere to combine with the chloral fluorocarbons,
3: mm-hmm.
2: which the CFCs, which everybody knows is stripping away the ozone.
3: Right.
2: Yes, these exotic gases would combine with the CFCs to produce, supposedly, according to their studies, an extremely weak and environmentally safe solution of hydrochloric acid that would destroy the CFCs up there.
3: And strengthen the ozone.
2: Yes. Once this, according to their theory, once the CFCs are destroyed, are removed from the upper stratosphere where the ozone molecules are, where the CFCs are attacking them, once the CFCs are destroyed, are brought down to Earth in the form of hydrochloric acid, then the ozone molecules will be free to reproduce themselves very simply up there, and this would boost our ozone layer. Now, this is what they propose.

0: 5 tanker jets.
1: In fact, exactly.
0: Right, they're planning on launching at least 100 of them all at once over a test area where the ozone has been depleted. Now, Doomwatch, which is based on this project, the area that they choose to release the gases is near Edwards Air Force Base, which is by Boron, California, where there is, unfortunately, a deterioration of the ozone layer above that region. Mm. Now, they can release, in the book, they release the jets over that area. Now, in reality, this project is very controversial because other researchers have calculated that there's a chance, a good one, that the release of these exotic gases could actually backfire and accelerate ozone depletion. This is what happens in Doomwatch. In Doomwatch, the KC-135 tanker jets are launched aloft. They release, discharge the exotic gases into the atmosphere above Boron, California, near Edwards.
1: Yeah.
0: Everything seems to go pretty well for a few minutes, but then an uncontrollable chain reaction occurs that produces a lethal acid rain. The first victims in the book are an old man, 3 runaway children. They are caught in the lethal acid rain. They die very quickly. However, the crisis escalates to nightmarish proportions when this chain reaction spreads and begins boiling away the rest of the ozone above the United States during a period of violent activity on the sun. Now, as you know, as all of your listeners know, the ozone layer above us protects us from deadly ultraviolet and other radiations from the sun.
1: All right, hold it right there. We'll pick it up and go to the phones in this next hour. My guest is David Kagan. He wrote Sunstroke. It'll be a movie shortly. His next book is Doomwatch. And we'll be right back.
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1: My guest is David Kagan. He's written one of my favorite science fiction books of all time. It's called Sunstroke. He's got another book coming out shortly called Doomwatch. Both of them, worrisomely, based on real projects planned now, underway. One has a kind of inverse relationship to the HARP project in Alaska. It would collect from the sun in space, from geosynchronous orbit, a platform of solar collectors, literally miles in size, and then translate that energy into microwave and beam it back to Earth. We've been discussing the implications of this. The output of that, by the way, would be equivalent to about 5 nuclear generating plants. So that gives you an idea of the size of the project. It would burn its way through various layers of atmosphere with some kind of disconcerting results. Ruining AM radio, shortwave. It would be light. It would disturb the astronomers. And the possibilities for a weapons systems for the military would be absolutely irresistible. This would be a beam weapon, literally cooking anything below it, as you would cook a piece of meat in a microwave oven.

0: Just one more item. So that you know who you're talking to, David Kagan has headed the SpectroScan Corporation, a consulting firm specializing in metallurgical testing, analysis of ferrous and non-ferrous alloys, and composite materials. He is a graduate of Northrop University with a Bachelor of Science degree in metallurgical engineering, has been under contract with the Quality Control Research and Development Department at Northrop. You know Northrop, the California-based manufacturer of the Stealth B-2 bomber and the MX missile, has participated in the non-destructive testing programs for the F-5E and YF-17 jet fighter interceptor projects at Edwards, 75 miles north of Los Angeles, has served as consultant for the Materials Research Group at Rockwell International Space Division in Downey, California, and so forth. So I wanted you to know who you're talking to. It is indeed a science fiction novel, Sunstroke. However, definitely one of my personal favorites, and it's got it's worth a serious discussion here, unfortunately, because they actually are planning to do it. So, in a moment, we'll take care of a little bit of business. Back to David Kagan, and we will begin to take your call. Now, back to David Kagan. David, where is it you're located? Down in Arizona somewhere, maybe?
1: Yes, I'm in Phoenix, Arizona.
0: Phoenix.
1: In the great Southwest.
0: Yes, oh, the great Southwest.
1: Oh, indeed. I love it, love it.
0: So do I, and you're right, we've got plenty of sun here.
1: We sure do.
0: Anne in Gig Harbor, Washington, says following, dear Art, with this and so many other scientific projects now being undertaken both secretly and simply quietly out of the public scrutiny, it appears that nobody could put our situation more accurately and succinctly than God did. He said, remember, he said, quote, gee, I'm quoting God, quote, your wise men will become fools, end quote.
1: Very appropriate.
0: I thought so, too. dear Art, please ask David, what would happen if the microwave happened to hit either a civilian nuclear power plant, if the beam would hit a power plant? Probably that would not be good, huh?
1: No, sir, that would not be good, because primarily we're talking about microwaves interfering at a nuclear power plant with all electrical systems within the plant itself. Now, that takes into account the water cooling system for the reactor core itself.
0: Well,
1: now, as you well know, and you've talked about it on your show numerous times regarding to...
0: It would boil that away, wouldn't it?
1: Yes. It would completely boil...
0: I never thought of that.
1: ...cooling water away, and that would allow the chain reaction within the nuclear core to go critical.
0: I've got you. All right. Here's another really good one, too. Simple question. Anybody that's ever put metal in their microwave oven has found out real quickly how long it takes to burn out a klystron tube and overload the power transformer. Can a large, focused beam reflect enough energy back at the source to destroy the satellite? In other words, presumably, you could create, or could you not, an SWR standing wave so high that the tubes would self-destruct?
1: Yes, that is a good possibility, and that the, in reference to the solar power satellite itself, that yes, the microwave intensity is such an extent, it is so intense at ground level at the proposed reflector we're talking about, that yes, that could occur.
0: Mm-hmm. All right, let us take, David, a couple of calls. Let's see what we've got waiting out there for us. West of the Rockies, you're on the air with David Kagan. Hi.
2: Art, I think you just almost answered my question.
0: Uh-oh, where are you?
2: David.
0: Where are you, sir?
2: I'm in Ocean View, Hawaii.
0: Oh, okay. What is your question, or what was it?
2: My question was... if something is so obviously big, why couldn't it be shot down? And the follow-up question would be, would such solar satellite have any offensive capabilities.
0: Could it be shot down? I would presume the answer to that one would be yes. It could probably be shot down, couldn't it, David?
1: Absolutely. Mr. Bill, it's one of the problems with this project as viewed by the Defense Department, and this is why they wish to keep the project basically under wraps as best as they can to a certain extent, is because, yes, it would be a target.
0: Mm.
1: And even though the satellite that we're talking about is so large that, yes, a ASAT, an anti-satellite device, could be deployed by an enemy nation against the satellite, and yes, it could cause it to go awry. It could cause the satellite to be, how should we say, compromised.
0: Mm-hmm. David, the sound you heard a little clicking sound there. That was a disconnect sound. So I'm well familiar with them. It's happened to me before. Should we get disconnected, hang up and I will call you back immediately. The phone company has been mistreating me terribly lately, and that sound is a precursor to trouble.
1: All right, I should be warned.
0: Yeah, you should be warned. That's right. East of the Rockies, you're on the air with David Kagan. Hi.
3: Been great to hear this show, I'll tell you that.
0: Well, I'm glad you've enjoyed it. Where are you?
3: Out of St. Louis.
0: St. Louis, yes, sir.
3: Mm-hmm. Yeah, you did get a little bit of one of my questions answered, too, because I was wondering if you had some sort of a steered feedback to overload the system. Of course, I do believe you have a possibility of defeating it temporarily with something like a chaff field like we used against the Germans, and maybe, you know, some sort of a reflector to help shield you if you're beneath it. But I was thinking with something as powerful as this, you could defocus it as much as maybe even 100 times and still have enough radiation there to be fatal to people on the ground. In other words, you could probably cover better than 250 miles square, you know, like something the size of Kansas maybe.
0: Mm-hmm.
3: And another thing I was thinking that the way he was talking, maybe we ought to have a 30,000-foot-tall antenna because we'd more than double our efficiency.
0: It's an interesting point. It's an interesting point. Thank you. David, how well are they going to be able to focus this beam on the ground? And is he correct when he suggests that the higher the antenna, the less the loss?
1: To a certain extent, in regards to the second question, the higher the antenna, the less the loss. The however, what we're talking about initially is the solar satellite being used to generate electricity. Now, in our scenario, and in the Defense Department scenario, that yes, the solar satellite would be used most of the time to generate efficient electricity from space.
0: Right.
1: That, in order, that depends, however, the efficiency. Let's talk about that. That is totally dependent on the rectenna, the receiving antenna, being located as close to the ground as possible to counteract any of the inefficient feedback and loss of current that would occur should the rectenna be higher above the ground.
0: Oh, I see.
1: This is the problem. And in regards to using the Chaffee field against the Germans, now, the caller is correct in making the proper analysis that the solar power satellite's microwave beam is of such a great intensity that, yes, even if you hit beneath such a field, such a reflector, the beam, the microwaves from the beam, would impinge on each other, impinge on all reflective surfaces, and eventually would reach, unfortunately...
0: So even if you were shielded, in other words, directly above you, there would be reflections that would be occurring from every angle.
1: That's correct. Absolutely correct.
0: Oh, my.
1: There's no way of escaping it, basically. Sure, if you see, Mr. Bell, if you see a bright, unblinking, fixed light in the night sky above you, just be advised, seek shelter in a basement or cellar. Stay there until further notice. Maybe you will survive.
0: You're referring to if this satellite were to be orbiting.
1: That's correct.
0: Or... You know, for all we know, they have some. What do we have up there now? Do you have any access to information that says I mean, I have firm suspicions, David, that there are satellites in orbit carrying things that we don't even want to know about.
1: That's right. We don't want to know about, and we can't know about, except to a certain extent. I do have some contacts in aerospace. I do know what's going on at this time.
0: Mm.
1: And yes, there are a number of blacked out military payloads that have been locked into orbit over these many years since the space shuttle has been in operation since 1981.
0: That absolutely makes sense, David. I don't know how many times I've heard this is a secret mission deploying a secret satellite. Usually they will say for intelligence gathering purposes.
1: Exactly.
0: But who knows?
1: Now, may I make one mention at this time? There is a new kind, you might say perverted, space race that's going on at this very moment now. The United States, as you know, Russia, Japan, and France are all racing each other at this time to be the first to deploy a solar power satellite in space for obvious reasons. Now, Japan...
0: Now, when you say solar power, let's not confuse things. You mean a satellite designed to collect and transmit power back to Earth, not just a satellite that is solar-powered, correct?
1: That's right.
0: And you're saying Japan is going after this and France?
1: I know this for a fact, sir. Yes, Japan has been testing point-to-point microwave transmitters in space for several years now, as reported by Professor Hiroshi Matsumoto of the Kyoto University's Radio Atmospheric Science Center near Tokyo, Japan. These tests that they've been conducted will culminate in a very spectacular experiment next year in which a satellite will be deployed by the Japanese that will be capable of producing 18 megawatts of microwave energy. Now, that's 18,000 watts,
0: right,
1: which is a tremendous amount of power. It will be generated in space and beamed to Earth for their own purposes.
0: Now, there's a difference. I can see, for example, that they could transfer by microwave energy with very little loss in space or from point to point in space.
1: Yes.
0: But when you're trying to blaze this thing through the atmosphere, then all kinds of things come into play.
1: That's correct. Atmospheric attenuation and loss of signal through something very simply called the inverse square law in physics. These all come to play to decrease the efficiency of a space-to-Earth transmission beam of microwaves. However, the only way to get around these natural barriers is what the U.S. is considering and will be building an enormous version of these point-to-point microwave generators in space. An enormous version, the one we're talking about tonight, 3 miles wide, 6 miles long.
0: Okay, the only other law I know of that comes to play here is one that I've been familiar with ever since I began playing with electronics, and that was written by a guy named Murphy.
1: Yes, sir. Yes, sir. Murphy's Law will always come into play. I love Murphy's Law.
0: If anything can go wrong, it will.
1: Yes. That's correct. That's what happens in Sunstroke. That's what happens in Doomwatch. It is the current state of affairs. We'll have to live with it. Maybe.
0: Maybe.
1: Maybe we won't be around.
0: Yeah, to live with it. East of the Rockies, you're on the air with David Kagan. Hi.
4: Yeah, my name's Jim. Calling from Fayetteville, Arkansas.
0: Fayetteville, Arkansas. Hi, Jim. You're going to have to speak up good and loud for us.
4: Okay. I have something that I saw personally back in the mid-'80s. I lived near an Air Force base. Scott. In Scott Air Force Base in Illinois, like a ball of light coming. It wasn't a meteor or anything. It was just a ball of light that came down and landed in, you know, somewhere in the town. And I would like to have him comment on that.
0: All right. Well, you can comment on it if you want. I don't know how you're going to comment on that. It doesn't sound like it applies to what you're talking about, does it, David?
1: No, sir, not a ball of light. However, I will tell you something real interesting. Now, my brother and I, we own some property in near Dateland, Arizona, desert property. We built a house there a while back, and it's in the boondocks. It's near Dateland, Arizona, which is really, really in the middle of the desert, middle of nowhere. There are no power lines. There are no telephone poles.
0: Mm-hmm.
1: In order to communicate, you have to go cellular, and even there, sometimes you're out of luck.
0: Sure.
1: Now, in this region. We spent some summers there building a little summer vacation home there. And at night, we did detect, and I tried photographing it, but it was a little too dim at the time.
0: Right.
1: There are what's called cosmic ray bursts. Now, they vary in intensity, and they have come to the attention of NASA very recently because...
0: What is a cosmic ray burst?
1: Cosmic ray burst, there's a point of contention among NASA physicists, and however, they do agree that these cosmic ray bursts are caused by possibly flare stars, which are outside our solar system, stars that occasionally flare up from time to time and produce a great burst
0: mm-hmm.
1: of ionizing radiation. But by the time it reaches our solar system, the Earth, and passes through the atmosphere, all the energy capability it has is ionizing the air molecules in the upper region of the atmosphere. It causes sometimes a bright burst of light. I have seen this myself. I have brought it to the attention of Luke Air Force Base specialists. They have confirmed it, that yes, these occur from time to time.
0: Hmm.
1: They are usually visible in on bright starry nights in the southwest. You probably may see them yourself one of these nights.
0: So these could be mistaken for UFOs?
1: Certainly. Absolutely. And
0: I'm sure a lot of the reports are exactly of that sort of thing.
1: Sure. Besides atmospheric reentries of satellites and of certain spacecraft components that do reenter and disintegrate and produce great bright light, there are these cosmic ray bursts. They are apparently a natural source of radiation that impacts the Earth's atmosphere and produces these displays on occasion from time to time. You just have to be out there at the right time. However, I will say that NASA takes them seriously enough. They're considering deploying a series of approximately 23 ground-based arrays to detect this radiation. Some of them may be very well be located near where you are, sir, in Pahrumpa, Nevada.
0: Oh, that's great to hear. David, stand by. David Kagan, author of Sunstroke and soon Doomwatch, is my guest, and he will return.
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1: Haven't you ever wondered when the Defense Department announces the launching of a satellite, a classified mission? Haven't you ever wondered what it is? Haven't you ever wondered when the space shuttle missions, those controlled by the military for deployment again, of satellites that do classified jobs, haven't you ever wondered what those jobs are? We're talking with David Kagan. He wrote Sunstroke about a real project, actually. Science fiction, yes, but based on a true life $19.5 million alternative energy proposal prepared by NASA and the Department of Energy. We'll be back to him in a moment. Back now to David Kagan. David, are you there?
2: I certainly am.
1: All right, here comes some more questions from the audience.
2: Great.
1: West of the Rockies, you're on the air with David Kagan. Hi.
2: Me?
1: Yeah, that's you.
2: Oh, okay. Just great.
1: Where are you, sir?
2: I'm in Socorro, New Mexico.
1: Socorro. Oh, the famous alternate crash site. Yes.
2: Well, that's right. However, that's not why I'm calling.
1: That's quite all right.
2: I'll say that for another night. I stayed up to call because I was involved in this project in the early 1980s.
1: Oh?
2: I work here at the Radio Observatory. And in the early 1980s, the project was given to us for us to determine what effect it might have on radio astronomy. And we had several of our staff scientists work on it, and we just came up with a bunch of bag of worms. And I wasn't involved in the scientific end as much as I was preparing the report. But one of the biggest concerns that they came up with is that occasionally these satellites, of course, will fall in the Earth's shadow. And when they are re-illuminated by the sun, these klystrons, of course, will heat back up, and the frequency stability will be terrible. So they'll be sweeping this energy over the entire spectrum, as well as the pointing will just randomly be searching around until the pilot frequency comes back up. So in a sense, the fiction that Mr. Kagan is writing about is actually reality of these things were ever employed, because every time they cool down and then warm up as they go in and out of the Earth's shadow,
1: right,
2: they'll just randomly be squirting energy all over the place until they find their dipole array again.
1: Well, one would presume the pilot would, as the scientists say, be fail-safe and would prevent it from fully turning on and focusing until everything was ready. But do we trust that that would occur? Thank you very much, caller. I don't necessarily trust that that will occur. And I guess, David, my complaint last night is like my complaint tonight. I wish that the American public could debate these things a little bit. These things that could conceivably affect all of mankind.
3: Yes, ideally it would be best if we had a, for instance, a televised forum where representatives of the U.S. government would debate the merits of these black projects with the American public. But no, that's not the case right now anyway, and we'll just have to put up and bear with these projects as they come.
1: Wonderful.
3: Just one other thing.
1: Yes, go ahead.
3: Mr. Bell, is in reference to the Arkansas caller, he mentioned about a ball of light.
1: Oh,
3: what
1: yes.
3: brings to mind is ball lightning. That's also another possible
1: sure.
3: explanation for his sighting.
1: Sure, it could have been anything. East of the Rockies, you're on the air with David Kagan. Hi.
4: Hi, Art. Excellent program tonight.
1: Thank you. Where are you?
4: Austin, Texas.
1: Austin, all right.
4: Couple of questions. First of all, I'm sure David is aware that these CFC gases, chlorofluorocarbons, are actually much heavier than ambient atmospheric air, and that there is no CFC gases up at altitude. And in fact, if you take a can of Freon and put some in a balloon, tie the balloon, it will sink to the floor, rather than rise, as it would if it had helium in it. So my question has to do with them spraying those gases from the aircraft, ostensibly, or the excuse that they're giving is to go up there and gobble up the CFCs, but there are no CFCs up there damaging the ozone.
1: So right, well, that, of course, is a great controversy, but let's...
4: So what are they up to is the first question.
1: All right. Hold on. Stop there. David, do you agree with that premise regarding CFCs?
3: Well, unfortunately, there's too much that's been documented on chlorofluorocarbons, and their presence for these last 100 years, their presence up in the stratosphere, and their interaction with ozone molecules has been greatly documented by the government, by NASA, by the National Oceanic and Atmospheric Administration, and by the European Ozone Stratospheric Experiment that was conducted 2 years ago.
1: Caller, I do think he's correct about that. I believe they've done the measurements many times over now. So I, too, have always been in some doubt about CFCs and destruction of the ozone and all the rest of it, but it's pretty well documented.
3: Yes, that is the course of affairs. There's too much written on the subject. There's been too many studies. There's been too many hundreds of millions of dollars spent on studies by numerous governments across the country to dispute it at this time.
1: All right. Well, let's leave that one alone. We'll have to agree to disagree. Your next question is?
4: Yes. One of the stated purposes of HAARP, the project in Alaska, another black project the government has underway,
1: yes,
4: is the actual altering of the ionosphere. They even admit that that is the purpose of the...
1: Well, they say it, heating the ionosphere.
3: Yes, turning it into a plasma.
1: Which is essentially what this satellite would do as well, wouldn't it?
3: That's correct. The intensities involved would cause the atmospheric gases to be ionized. That is, it would strip away electrons from the atoms themselves composing our atmosphere, causing them to become charged and turn them into a hot gas, which is the classic definition of a plasma.
1: Now, see, this is our Earth, too. Now, earlier in the program, you said one of the least effects would be it would ruin AM broadcasting at night.
3: Yes.
1: It would destroy, no doubt, most of the shortwave spectrum.
3: Yes, and interfere also with television broadcasts.
1: Oh, with television, too.
3: Yes, right there in the electromagnetic spectrum, and they would all be severely impacted.
1: Yeah. Well, then they'd have a revolution on their hands. Take away television, that'd be the end.
3: Well, yes, that probably would be the case, except for one thing, is that, well, this is a project that will come about, and it's being funded.
1: Let me ask you this. How close are they to actually beginning to put hardware together to do this, David?
3: At this point in time, we're still talking about tests, both small scale leading up to large scale. Now, the large scale test, as I mentioned about earlier in the program, will involve basically a solar power microwave satellite that can generate up to 10,000 kilowatts of power to a point on the Earth, which is equivalent to, 1,000 homes.
1: If I were a betting man, I would bet that HAARP would be a project to determine exactly what effects the heating of the ionosphere would have.
3: Yes.
1: Without having to go to space and fire something this direction, instead fire it from Earth into the ionosphere, having roughly the same effect on the ionosphere, and from that they would then say, well, yeah, we go ahead or we don't go ahead with the reverse process.
3: That's correct. As I mentioned earlier, I strongly believe that HAARP is based on the Arecibo Radio Telescope Observatory tests that were conducted in 1983 at Arecibo, Puerto Rico.
1: And when they did that, when they turned on the power there, what happened?
3: The ionosphere was heated up to a great extent. It did not plasmify. It did not turn into hot ionized gas. The power levels were a little too low for that. However, they did determine that it did impact
1: that it could be
3: terrestrial
1: done.
3: Communications. Yes, and it can be done. HAARP is probably another version of that Arecibo test, only more magnified, more
1: powerful.
3: Do
1: you happen to know what the specific effect on the radio spectrum was?
3: As far as I know, it caused a great damping in the signals, loss of signal.
1: Dampening, yeah.
3: Yes, and the signals were lost. They were unintelligible. It was basically, they were hashed up.
1: Was it a process of absorption?
3: Yes, absorption was part of the process. Also, scintillation was involved.
1: Oh, boy.
3: Great time, big time scattering of radio waves.
1: I do not object to scientific progress, whether it's baboon white cells in a human or it's satellites bringing power down from the sun. I mean, I'm a progressive person. I even love everything connected about this kind of thing. But I just have this nagging, horrible feeling that they are totally oblivious to the fact that we all live on this planet, and one of these things, if not thought out, could cook our butts.
3: That's right. That's the problem that we're talking about.
1: Exactly. All right. Let's go back to the phones. West of the Rockies, you're on the air with David Kagan.
5: Let me grab my radio here.
1: Oh, grab that radio. Yes, sir.
5: I just have a short comment for you, yes?
1: Sure. Where are you?
5: I'm in Wenatchee, Washington.
1: All right.
5: I don't know if you're familiar with the game SimCity 2000, but they have one of those power plants. They have a power plant. It's a microwave. And it jets down, and one of the disasters that can happen is it misfires and destroys your entire city. So I just wanted to make that quick comment.
1: Great, thank you.
5: Yep.
3: Interesting piece of information. It's worked its way into entertainment. What's next?
1: Well, it seems like anything that can be imagined is almost underway, and anything that can be imagined can be done. And you're only a jump or two ahead of the actual construction of the hardware to do what we're talking about tonight.
3: That's right.
1: So that's what I think people ought to bear in mind. They think it's far out. It's not that far out, and it's not that far away.
3: Certainly no.
1: Wildcard Line, you're on the air with David Kagan. Hi.
6: Hello, Art. KABC Los Angeles.
1: Yes, sir.
6: Mr. Kagan, in Southwest Texas, there's an optical phenomena they see, they call the Marfa lights. There's slow-moving lights they see in the horizon.
1: Oh.
6: Have you ever heard of that or have any idea what that might be?
3: It's a possibility. It's what I said earlier. It could be cosmic ray phenomena that are impacting our atmosphere at this time, or it could be ball lightning. Those are two possible explanations for this phenomenon to which you're referring.
1: The only thing that would argue against that is why in that specific area of
6: right.
1: Texas?
6: Yeah.
3: There is a possibility that the atmosphere over that area is charged.
6: Okay.
3: And
1: good
3: it
1: answer.
3: Is,
1: yeah, could
3: it,
1: be.
3: It is conducting these bursts. It's conducting the electrical charges that are formed when the cosmic ray bursts hit the atmosphere, and or it is actually inducing ball lightning phenomena.
6: Thank
1: all
6: you,
1: right.
6: sir.
1: All right, thank you.
3: My pleasure.
1: First time caller line, you're on the air with David Kagan. Hi.
7: Good morning, Art.
1: I can barely hear you, sir. Pump up the volume.
7: Okay, well, I have to...
1: You have to get into that phone and talk real loud.
7: Okay. This is Joe in Phoenix.
1: Yes.
7: I kind of had a question towards David there. I was kind of interested in the subject, and where could I get more information?
3: I'm glad you asked that question, sir. I would greatly enjoy corresponding with all of your listeners out there.
1: Uh-huh.
3: And I would like to provide them with a free, up-to-the-minute report on the Solar Power Satellite Project.
1: Really?
3: And on other government projects. Yes, I would greatly enjoy corresponding and sending real information to your listeners.
1: Free of charge?
3: Free of charge.
1: Oh, you don't know what you're getting into, David. Ooh, you don't know what you're getting into. All right, fine. Fine. When might we see Sunstroke, David, as a motion picture? How long?
3: Approximately a year and a half.
1: About a year and a half.
3: Yes, we're in the developmental stage right now. As soon as everyone returns from holiday vacations, which will be the first part of this year, 1996, the coming year, January, I will be meeting with Mr. Martin Wiley, the executive producer, and a hotshot scriptwriter he's bringing in. We will be hammering out the actual screenplay for the motion picture.
1: Hmm.
3: and then production will begin.
1: David, it has been a grand pleasure and honor to have you as a guest, and I now have two of your books and an honored signed book. I want to give you a quick chance. If they want a copy of your book, well, they can really get it in any bookstore.
3: That's right. That's right, Mr. Bell. Stone Strokes is available in every bookstore across the country.
1: How many copies sold so far?
3: As far as I know, it's been in the hundreds of thousands.
1: I'm sure it has. And I was one of those.
3: Well,
1: David,
3: I certainly appreciate that. I had a very enjoyable and very informative time tonight. It was a great pleasure and an honor, and I was very proud to be on your coast-to-coast show. I had a great time, and I learned an awful lot about talk radio and how important it is.
1: Oh, it is. David, thank you.
3: Thank you, Mr. Bell.
1: And good night. That's David Kagan, and that was interesting. His book, Sunstroke, I read it years ago, and then suddenly got a letter from him. I went, wow. So I thought we would do that this evening. Based on real technology that you just know they're messing around with up there now. You just know it. All right, we're going to break here at the top of the hour. The only other thing I would like to add is, along with all your other Christmas shopping ideas, I would like you to include, if you would, a copy of my book, which is now selling like crazy. We're probably two-thirds now of the way through the second printing. There may not even be a third. I'm not sure yet. It is not going to be in paperback. It is not going to be in bookstores. And it is going to be pretty rare. It's called The Art of Talk. It is a compilation of 11 years of behind-the-scenes talk radio and the most blatantly honest look at myself and my life and what I've done and what's happened behind the scenes that anybody has ever written. It has ticked off more people than I can count. If you would like a copy of it for Christmas, they can get it to you that quick. We'll be right back.
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1: Morning, everybody. In a moment, we dive into two-way talk radio. I'll update the news quickly. We'll spend the next 2 hours intimately together. Now, the news. There is not much happening in Bosnia. The word is go. The weather says, oh no. Actually, nothing has moved, landed in Tuzla for 2 days now. Forecast more of the same. There is a system keeping low clouds, fog, whatever you want to call it, down to ground level, and no airplanes can even see the airport there. So, the word is, what the military always has, hurry up and wait. All over Europe, men and equipment, bottle up and wait. The alternatives, if this weather continues, are not good. Fly into Sarajevo, then drive 900 to 1,000 miles into Tuzla. Not good. I'd rather wait for the weather. Brokaw, Tom, is also stuck at Ramstein Air Force Base in Germany. And he has been on the aircraft, going in, one of the first aircraft, going into Tuzla. And he's not been able to get in either, so the nightly report is from Mr. Brokaw is coming from Germany. The budget. Talks turned ugly, broke off. Government begins partial shutdown, or did so at midnight tonight, today. It's not going to be a big deal until Monday. Republicans accuse the president of using phony economic assumptions in his proposal. President says the Republicans' budget is just all wrong. Anyway, they'll begin to lay off the non-essential, or is it non-emergency workers. I really like non-emergency myself, because the clear implication is that when they get the budget straightened out and they bring the workers back, the emergency resumes. I can't get away from that. Anyway, if they get laid off, I think it's just going to be a big Christmas present for them. Because, as you recall, they get paid. Working or not, they get paid. Now, when you get laid off, how many of you get paid? I got laid off once from AT&T. And I recall very well they didn't pay me. So a little extra Christmas time off with pay might not sound so bad to government workers, I am sure. Bad news on the drug war. And this is really awful news. I mean, really awful. Try and imagine this. I think it's every 3 years we do a big survey. University of Michigan does it. And this is the third survey in a row. Smoking and drug use are way up among teenagers. Now, when I say way up, listen to the numbers. 1 in 3 high school seniors smoke cigarettes. It's up 20% since 1991. 658,000 eighth graders smoke cigarettes, up 33% since 1991. 50%, or 1 of every 2 students, all students, now admit using illegal or illicit drugs of some sort before finishing high school. Now, that's the good news. Here comes the bad news. Marijuana use is up 58% since 1991. Now, I said 58%. 544,000 eighth graders admit to using marijuana now. Since last surveyed, that is an increase of 158%. Holy mackerel. Now, in the 80s, we had a sharp decline in drug use among young people. It is now up, not just marginally up, not just a little bit up, but it is up alarmingly. It is up at absolutely epidemic levels. Very perplexing indeed. Could it be related to the quickening or something like that? I don't know. But it is indeed quite perplexing. Whitewater. The 9 o'clock in the morning deadline came and went, and nobody from the White House turned over a blessed thing. So the Whitewater Committee quickly voted to fight, in other words, to fight the White House. The full Senate will likely follow in voting. And then we have big trouble. It'll go straight to the courts, and we will have a constitutional crisis as we had during Watergate. So there you are. That's where Whitewater is, and surely it is going to the courts. Surely, as in Whitewater, it will be delayed until after the election, and then I'm sure, just like Whitewater, it will begin breaking day by day by day. My God, there's a lot of parallels. The Army investigating its ranks for Nazis, white supremacists, skinheads. They are finding connections between the Army and members of militia at Fort Carson, Colorado, Fort Bragg, North Carolina, Fort Benning, Georgia, Fort Devens, Massachusetts. That's kind of worrisome, too, huh? And then there was yesterday's story that you may still wish to comment on, because it sure has not left me. It involves the poor 38-year-old man who received the baboon white cells. He's got AIDS, and he's dying, and it's awful. And so they destroyed with radiation his entire immune system, what was left of it, gone now. And they injected him with white cells from a baboon. The hope is the baboon white cells will multiply and create literally a new immune system inside the human being, a baboon one, one that can fight and will fight AIDS. Now, he would remain HIV positive, just wouldn't get AIDS. Interesting, interesting media observation. During the program yesterday morning, ABC News ran, and I confirmed, so that I'm not called crazy, by going to call after call after call after call, that there were a number of scientists, medical people, who said this, yes, does represent a threat or a possible threat to all of mankind. Now, that definitely aired last night, I guarantee. But today, the only news about this man was that he is doing well, and his condition is reasonable, and they will not know for several months what is going to happen here. And that is the only news. Were there any scientists interviewed by anybody who said anything at all about what we heard last night? No. It's like the curtain came down on that part of the news. It is one of the most interesting aspects of the American media that I think I have observed in all my years, and that is that somehow a piece of news can come out, and even if it is absolutely true, the next day it's gone just like that, just like it evaporated into thin air. This from Rose in Mesa, Arizona. Art, regarding baboon to human bone marrow transplant, yes, Art, you're right about the funny little feeling in the back of your head. I doubt if many animal rights groups will take this on, since they tend to object to animals in research on moral and ethical grounds. Few have the guts to object on medical grounds. They said animal research hurts animals. Unfortunately, it also maims and kills humans in many instances. The Salk polio vaccine was derived from monkey kidney tissue. Later on, Sabin produced a live, weakened polio vaccine, also derived from monkey kidney tissue. It was an unfortunate choice, since monkeys are known to harbor more than 60 viruses, some of them dangerous to humans. The SV40 virus from monkey kidney cells has been detected in patients who died of brain cancer. One of the herpes viruses is an inconvenience to monkeys, but fatal to man. Some scientists fear that a virus originally found in monkey kidney tissue might be linked to multiple sclerosis. I won't bore you at this time with the lengthy list of medicines and procedures that have been discovered without animal research. Animal research retards true science by giving misleading results. So there you are, and the part of the story now, well, there were two things that bugged me. One, if there really was a risk to all of mankind, nobody bothered to ask us. Nobody allowed us to debate it. Perhaps they consider that we are not sufficiently well-informed to engage in a debate that nevertheless involves our possible future. That's point one that bothers me. The second point is that the story, as it broke yesterday morning, quickly evaporated and became nothing more than a condition report on the man during the main news today. Only in America. Now, I think we are ready. Let us begin. Open line talk radio. Anything that's on your mind is fair game. East of the Rockies, you're on the air.
2: Hello, Art.
1: Hello.
2: This is the Art Bell for President campaign headquarters in Oklahoma City.
1: Oh, no, you don't.
2: Yes.
1: No, if nominated, I refuse to run.
2: Well, you know, another one said if nominated, I won't run. If elected, I won't serve.
1: That's right.
2: My staff that we've put together for you is we realize that there is a possibility that you can save America from your talk show. I'm convinced that if America is spared from going down the drain like all other great nations, it'll be the conservative talk show host that saves this country. So keep up the good work. But
1: thank you.
2: There's a possibility that you might be able to do a better job as president. And
1: well, no, then leave me alone. If you think I can do a good job from here, leave me alone. I like what I'm doing. I don't want to be a victim of the Peter Principle, which, as you know, says people will eventually be elevated to a position for which they are not qualified.
2: Well, nevertheless, staff is evaluating whether to try to get you the Republican nomination or run you as an independent, and we'll let you know what our findings are. What did you think of my slogan for the campaign I sent you 2-3 weeks ago? I won't give you that last word, so don't bleep me, but it went, don't re-elect that.
1: Oh, yeah, no, don't say it. I remember it, yes.
2: Don't re-elect that bleep, vote for Art.
1: Yes, that's right.
2: Now, also, what did you think about the suggestion for the name for your baby girl?
1: I thought it was great.
2: Yeah. You know, I just thought Ramona might surprise you someday with a little baby girl.
1: It would be a surprise, sir.
2: And Clarice would love that. She...
1: It would be a surprise, and you think I have no comment about that. Goodbye, sir, before you get me in any more trouble. Goodbye there in Oklahoma City. Go have an operation first. Wild card line, you're on the air. Hello.
3: Hello.
1: Hello.
3: Yes, is this Bell?
1: Yes.
3: Oh.
1: Turn your radio off.
3: Okay, one sec.
1: Everybody's got to do that. Turn their radio off. We have a delay system here.
3: Yes.
1: Messes with your mind. Yes, sir, where are you?
3: I am in Mountain View, California.
1: Okay.
3: And I think you have a really great show on a very broad variety of subjects.
1: It is that.
3: And reasons why I called was a couple of nights ago you were talking about free energy.
1: Oh, yes.
3: And there is a patent number that I'd like to give you because it doesn't exist in the patent office anymore.
1: Well, then, what does it mean?
3: Well, the reason being is this is many of these projects that were done.
1: I've got one, too. It's 134-6782-J-11. That also does not exist.
3: Yes, this one is 3879622, and it was by John W. Ecklin.
1: Yes.
3: In 1975.
1: See, I just pulled a number out of the air, sir. I mean, what does it mean if a patent number does not exist?
3: Well, it This patent was, in actual fact, granted.
1: And what did this machine do?
3: This is called a magnetic distribution generator.
1: A magnetic distribution generator.
3: Right.
1: Mm-hmm.
3: And actually, I have a copy of the original patent.
1: Mm-hmm.
3: And we tried to find the original patent in the patent office.
1: Have you made one of these machines?
3: I'm in the process of making one.
1: I see. And this machine, no doubt, generates free energy, right?
3: Yes. Mm-hmm.
1: When you get the machine done, will you call us?
3: Yes, as a matter of fact, I've been trying to get a fax number. I'd like to fax you a copy of it.
1: Oh, really?
3: Yes.
1: All right. My fax number, are you prepared?
3: Yes, sir.
1: Area code 702.
3: Uh-huh.
1: 727.
3: Uh-huh. 727.
1: 8499.
3: 8459.
1: No.
3: Sorry.
1: Numbers count. 8499.
3: 99.
1: Yes.
3: Okay, it'll be up to you shortly.
1: All right, I'll be looking forward to it. Thank you. Maybe I'll build one. East of the Rockies, you're on the air.
4: Good evening, or rather good morning, Art. I've been trying all evening to get you.
1: Well, you've got
4: worked into the early morning hours.
1: Where are you?
4: Actually, I'm in Alberta.
1: Alberta, Canada.
4: Yeah, and I'm calling. I listen to KGA.
1: In Spokane.
4: Yeah. And my name's
1: Sounds
4: Wilbur.
1: Like you have a very hollow sound. Are you on a speaker phone?
4: No. I've extended the second line away from my main line. Maybe it's weaker, is it?
1: Well, no, it's quite strong. It just sounds like you're in a concert hall or something.
4: No, I'm not singing tonight. I'm doing a lot of listening. But this, I wanted to relate a little story. The interview you did with David Keegan was very interesting to me because of an incident that happened on November the 12th while I was visiting La Habra, California.